0: programs from the 80s and the 90s. Mm-hmm. And great to be with you as always, Father.
1: It was great. And we'll hear in this first segment how Mother wanted the network to expand. And it certainly has done so since this time when she spoke these words.
0: Absolutely. Some other topics we're taking on is we all need God's mercy. You can't live life by hindsight and prayer for a successful operation. But first up, as you indicated, mm-hmm. really reaching every inch of ground in this world, mm-hmm. and that was Mother's yeah. goal, right?
1: It was every inch, and that she really believed that just the transmissions of God's word and wherever it would fall on this earth would have an effect, even if people weren't hearing it, that God's word doesn't return void, but it always has some kind of benefit.
0: Right. I always think of that image I always see of like a soaking rain just mm. pouring down, mm-hmm. like you said, and covering the earth. And people are affected without knowing they're affected, mm-hmm. and they're affected without us having any idea how many people right. have been affected, right?
1: How many people have told me, too, they just leave EWTN on in their home, even if they're not watching it. Why? Because there's prayers going on. There's the gospel being proclaimed. And it brings a peace to their home because that's the effect of God's word.
0: Also, you would testify to the fact, as Mother talks about here, goals, we never planned anything.
1: Yes.
0: She says, I know what he wants us to do, and she just keeps going forward, as she always would say, with one foot in the air and a queasy feeling in your stomach. Mm-hmm. And this related to me because this person you're talking to her talks about, I was up in New York and nobody seemed to know about EWTN. Mm-hmm.
1: And that's one of the reasons we have the EWTN Media Missionaries now. We have 15,000 of them, and join the group. You know, if you'd like to help get the word out there about EWTN, we have a wonderful website for the Media Missionaries with materials and so on that can help people to spread the good news of EWTN so that they can encounter Christ and the gospel.
0: Absolutely, and that's why we have the concept of EWTN everywhere, where anywhere you are. Like you were indicating, radio stations, as Mother mm-hmm. asked people to go out and buy, getting us on the web, getting us on the app that we have on your phone. Mm-hmm. So you really have the ability to access our programming anywhere, anytime. And so there's really no excuse to miss Mother Angelica.
1: It's an ongoing miracle of God's providence. It's all brought to you by you.
0: Absolutely. That's how we reach every inch of ground in this world.
2: We have a call. Hello?
3: Mother Angelica, first off, I'd like to say that it is a supreme honor to talk to you. My
2: Thank
3: mother and
2: you.
3: I both watch you. Mother, my question is, I'd like to know, what are the future goals for EWTN as far as them reaching New York? Or I know they reach all over the mm-hmm. world, but I was up in New York. Surprising enough, some people hadn't even heard of EWTN. I'm like, what? You know, you don't know who Mother Angelica is? Hello? You
2: know. Well, we will not be content until we reach every part of this country. There are some cities. Now, we're in every state in some way, by radio, AM and FM, or by shortwave, or by television, or internet. Wherever you are, you can get us. Now, but there are many, many. We're on DirecTV also, in the Dish Network. We're also getting into Spain on a DirecTV. Our goals, well, we never plan anything. We're just working hard to keep up with the doors God opens. See, and he does it very rapidly. That's the only way we can go. But I know the Lord wants us to reach every inch of ground in this earth. He wants us. He wants his divine word to come and be in every heart, every mind, every soul, every inch of ground, every drop in the ocean, every bit of snow on the highest mountains, in the jungles. And that eternal word now is falling from the sky. In many places, nobody gets it, but that power of the word as it falls on the earth, nobody will ever understand all it does. But until we are in every state and every home and every state in America, America, we will not be content. So we need all of you here and all of you listening tonight to go to your cable systems, thank those who air us, thank them monthly, and try to get us on. If there's an area where there is no cable system, then encourage people to buy a dish from the Dish Network. 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We have 12 stations in America. We reach 9 million homes. But there are hundreds and thousands of radio stations. Go pick one up, for goodness sake. Pick one up and just say, hey, we got this thing. We don't know what to do with it. Now we got it. Hey, not a problem. We'll come through. All you go do is buy it. Listen, there's people out there. Some of you are so loaded. With money, I mean. You're so loaded, you would miss it. You could buy a radio station 10 times over. We need to cover this whole country by radio. What do you do when you get in the car? Click. What do you do when you're taking a bath? Click. You go in a hotel, they have a TV in a bathroom. Who wants to watch it in a bathroom? I mean, we got to see TV. We got to hear something. You hear it when you're drilling your teeth. You hear music. Radio when you're anywhere, in a cab, on an elevator, in a dentist chair. I expect the operating rooms are going to say, oh, you don't have pain. You don't have pain. So buy a station, all of you. It's good. It's a great tax deduction. If you don't buy a station, Uncle Sam will get it. Is that right? Does he still get it? See, we don't, as Catholics, we're so content in our little houses. And that's why I keep asking you for money. Some man said, I'm not going to give any more. You ask for money 4 times a day. Hey, 4 times a day. It's 4 minutes a day out of 24 hours. And you're griping? Give me $2 million a month, you'll never hear my voice. Does that logic to you? Give up or shut up, you know? I can't run this network on beads. You know, you just have to have. What are you going to say when you die with all your millions? When you could have fed the people the Word of God for maybe 50,000. See, I just want you to know what the Lord's going to say when you die. What did you do? I amassed a million. That got to work, I can tell you. And believe me, I love the rich, the poor, and everyone between. Because without the rich, this network wouldn't have been, and a lot of things would not have been that benefit you. So it's not whether you're rich, poor, or what. That has nothing to do with it. What has to do with it is, do you love God enough to want to spread that word among those who have never known Him? And that's my goal. Is that enough for you? Huh? I could tell you others, but I won't, because too much of my employees are present. And every time I say, "Oh, I had the greatest idea this morning," they say, "Ah." Oh, well, we do have fun. We do love each other.
0: And as we continue on, our next call, we all need God's mercy. That's certainly a general statement that's always true, right?
1: Yes, it is. And, you know, we should know how to receive gifts gratefully and to see the love with which that gift was given, right? It's not the gift so much as the love with which it's given. We need to see that. And even if perhaps this wasn't the greatest artwork, and you may not be able to use it in the way the donor wants, and yet you can still appreciate the intention with which it was given and appreciate them.
0: Absolutely, and I think that's the thing we all learn. We've ourselves here over the years, where people have books that they'd like to get published, or a poem or a prayer that they wrote, and you know how moved they were in their own personal spiritual life to produce this and do it, and you want to make sure that you react in a most positive way, realizing at the same time you can't do everything everybody wants you to do, as Mother would say.
1: That's right. And so why are they doing it? And that's what we'll hear in another segment, that we have to do it for the love of God, that we're doing it for Him. So maybe not everybody's going to, salute our project or think it's the greatest thing. And yet if we're doing it for the love of God, then He's pleased with that because of the love with which it was done.
0: Right. But we got to remember, we all need God's mercy.
2: We have another call. Hello?
4: Oh, hi, Mother Angelica. It's a pleasure to speak with you. This is Marisa from Philadelphia.
2: Thank you. What's your question?
4: I have a question. How do you not judge a priest who refuses to receive a gift that you had painted? I painted the Divine Mercy painting, and I offered it to the church, and he had refused it. And he had spoken a little bit bad words to me, and it really upset me.
2: Yeah. Well, number one, you have a right to be upset. Didn't expect that, did you? You have a right to be upset, not for yourself, but his sake. There's nothing worse when a priest acts like that. We cannot judge why he acts that way, but we do know he acts that way. That you need to pray for him, because his soul is in grave danger. See? You say, you're judging. No, the Lord said something that allows us to judge, not to judge motives, but to judge actions. What did he say? By their fruit, you know them. When a priest or a religious causes scandal, now there are two points of scandal. First, he swore at you, and secondly, he refused this devotion to the mercy of God. When a priest acts that way, you know readily that his soul is in danger, because that is a dangerous way to feel. You expect sailors and parrots to swear, but not priests or religious. You expect sinners who don't know God to refuse anything that reminds them of God, but not priests and religious, you see. What I would do is pray for him. Very special. Jesus came and Jesus died for him. And he has great responsibility before God, you see. I'd go offer my devotion to someone else. We all need the mercy of God. We all need his compassion and his forgiveness. We all need it every day. Your neighbor needs it. You need it. I need it. Forgive someone today. We do that before you go to bed. Maybe someone's already died. They'll know. They'll know. Whether they're in purgatory or heaven, they will know how you feel. My friends, we live in a world of great chaos and wars and every kind of evil. Last night I had to review a tape on abortion. I was so sick in my stomach when I got through. So sick. And I said, Lord, how long will you let this happen? How long, Lord, will babies be torn apart, limb by limb? How long will you allow us to live in this mire, mud of sin? How long? Well, we don't know how long. But you and I who know Jesus and have the Eucharist, God with us, the living Lord is here. No matter what anybody else says, the living Lord is here.
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7: You know, in our modern world today, we often lose sight of the fact that the founding of our great nation, the United States of America, was originally based largely on religious persecution and religious freedom. We don't talk about those sorts of things anymore, but that is really the primary focus of what has made this the greatest country in the history of the world. And not only have evangelicals and Christians of every stripe played a key role in the foundation and sustenance of this country, but Catholics have played a unique role. And as we celebrate the 250th anniversary of the birth of our nation, I would encourage everyone, just take a little trip out on the internet and search the Catholics that played a key role in the founding of our nation. I think you'll be edified, and I think it will make you only more patriotic. God bless America.
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0: And thank you so much for staying with us for part two of Mother Angelica Answering the Call for this week's program with Father Joseph Mary Wolf and myself, Doug Keck. Let's get to the next phone call. You can't live life by hindsight. You should see a number of people on Monday morning quarterbacking during the football season, especially here in Alabama.
1: Right, exactly. If only... Yeah, and Mother gives some wonderful advice, I think, because a lot of people, when they lose a loved one, they feel guilty that they might have done something different, they might have done something better to help the situation, or in this situation that they had a bad exchange before this person died.
0: Right, but that's one of those ones, again, I'd like to try and think with that person and say, now that your husband's gone and he's where he is, would he want you to feel that way? Wouldn't he forgive you? Doesn't he understand that that's just the way it is in life? Which is why it's so important for us to always keep that in mind.
1: Exactly.
0: That whoever we're talking to, how stupidly we get upset about dumb things, his mother said, don't sweat the small stuff. Because it could be the last person you the time you talk to that person.
1: Yes, and that we are members of the mystical body of Christ, which means there really is a true and deep union in charity between we who are on earth, those in purgatory, and those in heaven. And so Mother says, you can, through Christ and in Christ, you can say that you're sorry for the words that you said.
0: Right, even now. But you can't live by hindsight.
2: We have another call. Hello?
12: Sister Angelica.
2: Yeah, where are you from?
12: Pennsylvania.
2: Good.
12: You're speaking on guilt this evening. I'm living with an awful thing in my life right now.
2: Why?
12: I lost my husband this past Easter Sunday. I found him in the garage dead with a heart attack.
2: Oh.
12: And I said some awful bitter things to him the day before he died. And I never had a chance to ask for his forgiveness. and I don't know how to deal with it. I read my Bible every day.
2: Ask him now. What is his name?
12: Robert.
2: Wait, will you repeat after me?
12: Yes.
2: Okay. Robert.
12: Robert.
2: My husband.
12: My husband.
2: I'm very sorry.
12: I'm very sorry.
2: For all the things I said to you.
12: Of all the things I said to you?
2: I didn't know you were ill.
12: I didn't know you were ill.
2: I didn't know you needed me.
12: I didn't know you needed me.
2: But I needed you.
12: Pardon me?
2: But I needed you.
12: I needed you.
2: And now?
12: And now?
2: You have seen God face to face.
12: You've seen God face to face.
2: Pray for me.
12: Pray for me.
2: As I pray for you.
12: As I pray for you.
2: And know.
12: And know.
2: I love you.
12: I love you.
2: Amen.
12: Amen. But I did know he was ill, sister.
2: Huh?
12: I did know that he was ill. He had had two prior heart attacks.
2: Well, hindsight is always 20/20 vision. And you can't go by that. Since you said that prayer, you see your husband now has seen God. He is totally compassionate now. He pardons easily because he has seen the Lord, and all he wants to do now is see the Lord. One thing you can do is offer masses for his soul. Say your rosary for him every day and get him closer and closer to Jesus. That'll be your compassion. See, don't just lie in your guilt. That's not good guilt. Do something now to alleviate his pain and his suffering. Now is the time you can show compassion. Do that. And one day, suddenly, you're going to feel a peace. And you'll know he's okay. He's with God. In the meantime, just pray for him and try to do other good things for your neighbor. God loves you. That's the best news of all.
0: And wrapping up this week's program, we have prayer for a successful operation. I think of how many times Mother probably responded to people who were dealing with this exact kind of situation, right?
1: And of course, no one is required to stay in an abusive situation. And apparently, it was in this situation that she was able to get a declaration of nullity in her marriage. Mm-hmm. We know the sterilization for contraceptive purposes is never permitted, that intentional sterilization. A side effect, like for example, a woman later on may need to have a hysterectomy or something like that. That's permissible, but never for a contraceptive purpose.
0: Right, exactly. And you had a situation where she kind of turned her life around and is trying to do the right thing going forward. And though she doesn't have to get it reversed, she's decided to get it reversed because of the life she's leading now. And she's asking for prayers that be God's will.
1: And childless couples, too, of course, can support life. I know my dad's brother and his wife were unable to have the children. They had three adopted children, and we never thought of them any differently. They were my first cousins, you know, so we grew up together, and that's the way they treated them, of course, too. They were their children of their hearts.
0: Of course, they had to do all the tough jobs on the farm and early in the morning, but other than that, we treated them exactly the same. Let's talk about prayer for a successful operation.
2: We have another call. Hello?
11: Hello, Mother Angelica. How
2: are
11: you?
2: Fine. Where are you from?
11: Cleveland, Ohio.
2: Oh, great. What's your question?
11: I have a question and a comment. I was raised in a very strict Italian Catholic home with a very, very controlling mother, and I was married and married into an Italian family with another controlling mother and then a controlling husband. And this lasted about 15 years, you know, very abusive, alcoholic marriage. And through that, I have asked God's forgiveness and gone to confession and got very involved in my church for an act that was done. I had a tube ligation done about 6 years ago. And I have recently remarried a very wonderful Catholic husband who does not have any children. And we would like, if you could say a special prayer for us, that we may together be able to get the money together to go and have this reversed so that we may live in God's life and have more children.
2: Is that your question?
11: Well, yes, I'd like to, if we could say a special prayer for this.
2: Yeah. Okay. Lord God, you know we all make mistakes, Lord. I ask that you return this woman's faith to her, as you seem to have done already. We ask, Lord, that you may have this operation be successful, and that if it is thy wondrous and holy will, she may have children again. We only ask, Lord, that your will be done. Let her find peace and joy only in that will. We ask this in the name and the power of Jesus and Mary. Amen.
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4: Welcome to Catholic Blitz, and today in the hot seat is Father Ken Briganti. 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
5: Let's go for it.
4: All right, your question is, can someone be rebaptized? And you have 1 minute.
5: No. Next question. Oh, okay. The long answer would be, baptism belongs, like with confirmation and holy orders, we call that an indelible mark. You only receive baptism once, confirmation once, you're ordained a deacon once, you're ordained a priest, and those who are bishops are ordained a bishop once. Now, so it leaves this indelible mark on your soul that even when you die and you go into heaven, it is there for all eternity. Now, other sacraments like penance and Eucharist and anointing of the sick, you can receive multiple times. And then matrimony, well, obviously you can only marry once, but if your spouse dies, then you can have the sacrament again. I hope that answers it.
4: Okay. Good job. Come back again for more Catholic Blitz.
6: What if beauty was something more than we see? 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
0: Welcome to Live with Passion. I'm Father Cedric Pizzegna. So glad that you decided to tune into the program. Psalm 51 is a psalm that we religious pray every Friday. King David wrote it, and he prays, "Create in me a clean heart, O God. Put a new and steadfast spirit within me. The sacrifice acceptable to God is a broken spirit, a broken, contrite heart, O God, you will not spurn." I want to talk with you about the heart, but not the physical heart per se. I want to talk about the center of your being, your innermost being, your heart. In the Bible, this occurs like 1,200 times. This is a core teaching. Core is another word for heart. Core teaching in the Bible has to do with our heart. I heard a song by Bruce Springsteen growing up, and he would sing, "Everybody's got a hungry heart, everybody's got a hungry heart, everybody's got a hungry heart." And that's so true. Everybody's got a hungry heart, not so much this beating heart, but the core of our being, our innermost being. What is our heart? What is the concept from the Bible? Well, if you look at Google and you Google heart, you'll see all kinds of images and a definition, and it'll talk about the organ that resides in your body. On Valentine's Day, we give out hearts. One out of four types of cards are hearts. Of course, spades, clubs, and diamonds are the others. There was even a musical group called Heart growing up in the 70s and 80s. Used to listen to their music. On my heart, I have a heart. This is our passionist sign, and within that sign is a heart. And the words mean the passion of Jesus Christ. We have a motto, may the passion of Jesus Christ be always in our heart. Now, we're not talking about this beating heart that's going on right here. We're talking about our innermost being, and that's what the Bible talks about. Our core, the center of our being, our conscience, our memory, our consciousness, our identity, who we are. It's where we think, emote, decide, and judge. It's who we are. That's our heart. And the Bible is very concerned about our heart. I'll talk in a little while about some of the problems that our heart has, and we need to come for healing. And that's what this episode is all about. But we can have a faithful heart, a restless heart, a wayward heart, a brave heart, wandering heart, hard heart, wild heart, good heart, humble heart, all kinds of hearts. When somebody is abusive, they're called heartless. David, from the Bible, we are told, had a heart for God. And if today you hear God's voice, this is one of the Psalms, if today you hear God's voice, harden not your heart. We can harden our heart. That's one of the problems that we get into when we look at our heart biblically. We can harden it by doubting God. We can harden it by perpetual sinning and not listening to what God is telling us. And eventually our conscience becomes seared and our heart becomes hard. And then it's hard to experience God's presence. This series is all about how God is with us. I have entitled this episode, Open Heart Surgery. Open heart is totally different than a hardened heart. Open heart has to do with being humble and open and ready to receive, and I'll talk about that in a minute, but I want to look at what the Bible says about our heart. We have to understand, we are a fallen race. Through original sin, all of us are infected, every one of us, no matter how good we think we are. Often we look at ourselves through rose-colored glasses, and we look at everybody else through a magnifying glass, and we judge them and talk about them. That's part of our heart condition. The truth is, we are fallen. We're very good. We're made in God's image. It's right from the Bible. We're very good, and we are made in God's image. We're blessed, but yet we're sinful, and we're fallen. We have a fallen heart. David wrote in Psalm 51, O see, in guilt I was born, a sinner was I conceived. And he prayed for washing and purification. That's the reading that I read for you. The theme of this series is, I am with you, talking about how God is with us, and God is the one that needs to do the purification with our open heart. Because God is with us, his great work is to bring us to wholeness and holiness, and it all begins in the heart.

Jesus taught about the heart, about the inner life. And he said that our conduct and words flow from the heart and reveal the heart. He said, out of the heart, your mouth speaks. Gossip, swearing, taking the Lord's name in vain, that reveals that you have a heart condition. They listen on a stethoscope, doctors do, about your heart condition. But we can listen to a person's heart by the way they speak. It reveals your heart. Jesus said, what defiles you is what comes out of your heart. Evil thoughts, murder, adultery, those type things. It's not eating with unwashed hands that defiles you. It's our inner life that matters. All this talk about the inner life has really had me think about my motivations. For example, in ministry, why did I get involved in ministry? Why did I get on television? Is it to make money? Is it for notoriety? Is it so people will know me? Is it for power? And I've had to look at these things. And everybody should examine their heart. In a way, we all have a stethoscope. And we can look at our heart and listen to our heart. Spend a few minutes and sit still and think about your heart and say, what am I doing with life? What are my motivations? What am I trying to do? And I've had to do this periodically because as I get more well known because of television and radio, and as people support me, I've had to look at my life and say, what am I doing and why am I doing it? That's called the inner life, and everybody should look at their heart. Because Jesus talked about it, and he said it's very important. Out of your heart flows the rivers of life, he said. Talk to us about the Sermon on the Mount. He said, you've heard that you shall not commit adultery. He said, I tell you, anybody that looks at a woman with lust has committed adultery with her already. And he said, you've heard not commit murder, but just being with angry with somebody makes you liable to judgment. These are high standards. And what was he saying? He's saying it's your inner life that matters. It's your insides, your heart that matters to God. And God searches our hearts. He knows what's in there, and we better come clean. And I want you to look within because as a disciple of Jesus, we don't want to be fooling ourselves or anybody else because you can't fool God. You have to have a clean conscience. And a clean heart. That's what Paul the Apostle said. He said, my conscience is clean and I'm not worried. I know I'm going to face the judgment and God will be merciful. When you go to a doctor with a heart problem, depending on the symptoms, there are many methods to bring healing and cure. You could have a stent put in, you could have bypass, or you can have a transplant. Now, I've just told you that we're a fallen race. We have all kinds of heart problems inside. All this stuff that comes out of us, these evil actions, are all because of our heart. Jesus on the Sermon on the Mount told us that there's problems with anger and lust and the seven deadly, pride and all these different things. So we have to address these things. We can't just let it go on. If you go to a doctor, as I said, he'll examine your heart and prescribe either medication or maybe stent or open heart surgery. And there are prescriptions in the scriptures about the healing of our heart. We don't have to just put up with a fallen heart. We have to grow and change and become. And I want to share with you some of the prescriptions that God has given me. David prayed, for example, create in me a new heart, O God. He was appealing to God. Remember, this series is all about God is with us. He was appealing to God for grace to bring healing to the heart. And we can experience that because God is with us. God recreates. Scriptures talk about regeneration, the washing of the heart. And that's something that Christians can encounter. Jesus said, learn from me. And here's what we need to do. First of all, I talked about grace, and I'll get back to that, about God recreating, washing, regeneration of the heart. But Jesus said, learn from me, because I'm meek and humble of heart. Said that in the Gospel of Matthew.
So number one, this is our cooperation. This is our responsibility.

power and the ability to go 100 miles an hour or much faster, but it's strength under control. In religious life, I've had superiors all my religious life, and I've been a religious now for about 40 years. As a passionist, we live in community. We have to have a superior in the local community as well as a provincial. And one of the superiors that I had, he's got the power in the local community. He was the most gentle, kind, soft man you would ever meet. Yet he didn't have to be that way. He had power. He could tell us what to do, and under the vow of obedience we would have to follow. But he was meek. He had a beautiful heart. And I'll never forget Father Fred. And there's been others too. And then Jesus said that he had a humble heart. The goal of our life is to develop our heart to become like Jesus. That's right from Romans 8, that God predestined us to be conformed or transformed into the image of his Son.

What that scripture means isn't so much that we grow physically like Jesus, of course, but that we develop a heart like Christ. Jesus' heart was meek, strength under control, and humble. Humility, think of humus soil. It's that dark, black, rich soil. And when you plant something into it, it's receptive and it's fruitful, it's fertile. I love what James says, humbly receive the word with its power to save you. Humbly receive the word. Learn from Jesus. You do this by reading and studying what Jesus taught, as I said. It shapes our thinking. You be open, open heart surgery. And as disciples, we are learners. The truly educated person never stops going to school. A humble heart knows of its need for God. We realize that we can't do it in and of ourselves. God has accomplished all we have done. I think about my ministry and writing of the books and the production of the television programs and the outreach and the different things. It's easy to sit there and start getting prideful. And I go back to that psalm, Lord, it is you who have accomplished all I have done. Humility is really important, and God wants a humble heart. Heard about this prideful preacher? He had this sermon all together, and he was going to wow the crowd and everything, and there was this big, tall pulpit, and he goes walking up the stairs, and he says, they're going to love this, and this is going to wow everybody. It's a full cathedral. He gets up there, and he starts preaching. People are yawning and looking at their watch and everything, and he just started to lose confidence and lost the saliva and ended up, he bombed. He walked down the stairs and finished. Right at the bottom of the stairs, there was a plaque, and the plaque said this, if you went up like you came down, you would have come down like you went up. Think about that. You see, his pride led to humility. But humility leads to being exalted. That's what Jesus taught. We need God. That's what a humble heart is all about. You realize that I'm not a self-made person. I can do my best. But when push comes to shove, I need help. I need God. I remember a song by America years ago. America was a group from the 70s. I like to quote music and kind of in my heart, and the song was called, I Need You. Like the flower needs the rain, you know I need you. Like the winter needs the spring, you know I need you. And we need God. We so need God. How do we get a humble heart? Well, I've discovered in my life it is through suffering. Suffering is purgative. And it leads to purification, at least in my life, and I think so for you too. I used to, when high school and growing up and you're not hurting and you haven't encountered any real suffering or anything, I was pretty prideful. Everybody, I guess, kind of grows up that way. You have a maybe more than a healthy pride.

right, and then I developed acne. Oh, devastating for me. I mean, the blotches on your face and your complexion, and what it did is it made me vulnerable and quiet and shy, and I realized that I didn't have it all together. I used to live kind of like, I'm not going to say that I thought I was better than everybody else, but I had flippant disregard toward God and toward people. And yeah, I cared for people, but didn't do anything about it. But acne brought me, it was a great suffering. It brought me introversion, quietness. But I'll tell you this, my blemishes led to blessings. I discovered a whole new side of myself that I didn't even know, because I was just living on the superficial. Then I came to the supernatural. My blessings came from my blemishes. And now I've realized that there was a whole side of me that I didn't know. And I go like this because it's inside. I used to live in a place called Creve Coeur, Missouri. I was a youth minister in Creve Coeur, Missouri at a church there called Our Lady of the Pillar. The word Creve Coeur means broken heart. And in college, I had a broken heart. I dated a girl, and after about a year, we broke up, and I was lonely. I was empty. I was without God. I was without that girl, and I was hurting. And it was in that loneliness, in that brokenness, in that hurting, that's when I reached out to God. I don't know if you've ever heard the psalm, and it was Psalm 51. I just read it. A broken heart you will not spurn. God is close to the brokenhearted. And little did I know that that broken heart led me to a conversion. That broken heart was actually a good heart. It led to something good. You've heard that saying, if it ain't broke, don't fix it. But God's motto is, if it is broke, do fix it. And my heart was broke, and he fixed it. So how do you get a humble heart? Let your sufferings speak to you. Let them purify you. Whether it be a relationship or physical or whatever you're going through, a broken, contrite heart, God will not spurn. God is close to the brokenhearted. And I'm not saying that I wanted suffering, but I have allowed my suffering to purify me. And it really does. Suffering has meaning. Your suffering has purpose. You have to look at it and allow it to do something beautiful in you. Some people just have suffering and they're mad at God. But rather, the saints have taught us, let your suffering bring you closer to God. Let it deepen you. Let your suffering purify you. As I said, go from the superficial to the supernatural.

0: Allow your sufferings to speak to you and to purify your heart. In addition, David in Psalm 51, now we're talking about the healing of the heart. I've talked about grace. I've also talked about suffering. Another way for healing, David prayed for a humble, contrite heart. And he said, a humble, contrite heart, contrite means sorrowful, repentant. David said that a contrite heart you will not spurn, O God. He said that in Psalm 51. Contrite heart, of course, a sorrowful heart. And in the Catholic Church, we celebrate the sacrament of reconciliation. And as a Catholic priest, this is a major ministry for me. People come before me and talk about their sins. That's right from James. Confess your sins to one another that you may be healed. I've talked about this before, but there's a great catharsis that comes, a great healing that comes as you confess your sins. I see people with humble hearts confessing their sins, and some of these sins are pretty deadly. We'll just put it that way. And I always tell folks when they come before me, they're very vulnerable and very open, very intimate. I always tell them, be the person you are right now when you leave. Because I see them in a very humble state, very open state, very honest person. And if they can just continue with that, that humble and contrite heart, they'll be pleasing to God. The confession of sins brings healing. It's a resurrection sacrament. And that's one of the ways that you come to the healing of your heart. Confess your sins to one another that you may experience healing. And through confession, pride can change to humility, lust to purity, selfishness to selflessness, and gluttony to self-control. So I've talked about the healing of the heart through your suffering, through repentance. If you're a Catholic, by going to confession, even if you're not Catholic, confess your sins to God and maybe to a trusted friend. And then Proverbs 4:23 tells us to guard our heart, for out of it flow the springs of life. We are responsible for the state of our heart. You might say, well, I was abused and these things have happened to me and it wasn't my fault. And that's partly true, but you're still responsible for what you do with your life from now on. And the scriptures clearly tell us to guard our heart. The heart is like a sponge that absorbs all the stuff of life. You watch the news too much, you're going to get negative. Too much sports, you're going to be separated from God. Pornography is a great evil. Gambling, Jesus said, live by the sword, die by the sword. You are responsible for your heart health. And evil is trying to sow doubts in you and distract you and harden your heart, pull you away from God. You must resist. Guard your heart at all costs. Avoid negativity and become positive. Along with our efforts now, I've talked about guarding your heart, going to confession. I've talked about coming to Christ, learning from Him. That's really important. I've talked about learning from your suffering. These are things we can do. We don't just show up on earth and say, okay, I've got original sin. I've got a heart that's fallen. We are responsible for the state of our heart. And we will be judged by what we did and how we took advantage of the opportunities. Now let's go back to grace. I started with grace, and the great promise of God is one of grace. This is Ezekiel 26. This is one of the great promises in the Bible. God says, I will cleanse you from all your impurities and from all your idols. I will give you a new heart, put a new spirit within you. I will take away your stony heart, give you a natural heart. You will be my people and I will be your God. Wow. That is so good. When push comes to shove, we need grace. They used to go to the desert. The early church fathers, they would go into the desert because they realized that their heart, they wanted purification. They wanted to get away from the culture that was corrupting them. They went into the desert and they prayed a prayer of mercy. Lord Jesus Christ, Son of God, have mercy on me. Very beautiful prayer. I'm going to invite you right now to trust in God's grace and simply, like those desert fathers and mothers that went out to the desert for the purification of their heart, give your heart to Jesus. Some of you need to go to confession. Please do. Give your heart to the Lord in confession. Let your sufferings purify you. Rely upon grace. Learn from Jesus. And most of all, trust in grace. And I simply pray, and you follow along with me as I pray, Lord Jesus Christ, Son of God, have mercy on me. And as you pray with me, as you've watched this episode, I pray that you'll get a sense of where your heart is at. Realize that God wants to give you a new heart and a new spirit. And as you give your life to Jesus, may you experience new life, regeneration, and the cleansing of your heart. And may Almighty God bless you, the Father, the Son, and the Holy Spirit. Amen. Don't just live, live with passion.
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8: The power of prayer simply means that words have an effect. 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
10: Family, a prayer that we pray together is a powerful prayer. 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Today we pray for vocations to the priesthood. Almighty God, we worship you, our Father. And we pray this day that you would not leave us without priests to teach, to sanctify, and to govern us. We are sheep in need of holy shepherds to help us in this life. Send laborers into the rich harvest. Inspire young men, give them a zeal for souls and generous hearts like that of your Son. We ask this through our Lord Jesus Christ, your Son, who lives and reigns with you in the Holy Spirit, one God forever and ever. Amen.
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1: We have been going over this Proverbs 31:11 passage, the heart of her husband trusts in her. And we're talking about ways that we can build this foundation of faithfulness in a marriage relationship. And really, it extends to all of the relationships that are significant in our lives. How do we strengthen that foundation of faithfulness? And again, taking a passage from St. Paul, make love your aim, we're trying to focus on our thought life first. So this is the fourth one, but just to recap very quickly, the first has to do with prayer. First thing, as much as possible in the day, committing the day to Him and trusting ourselves and yielding ourselves to Him. Number two, resisting sin, asking our Lord to help us have a pure thought life and to fill our minds with those things that are good and true and beautiful. Third, a recognition of forgiveness, the forgiveness that we need for the ways in which we have transgressed, but also extending that forgiveness to others, especially to those in our immediate circle, our parents, our siblings, our spouse, our children, and walking in that forgiveness so that from the start of the day, we're starting out with that grace being extended to others as opposed to mulling over the details of conflict and sort of starting with a chip on our shoulder. No, we want to start with grace. And that leads us to the fourth area of how we build this foundation in our thought life, first and foremost. Cultivate thankfulness. Cultivate thankfulness. St. Paul emphasizes the importance of thanksgiving. 1 Thessalonians 5:16 to 18 says this, "Rejoice always, pray constantly, give thanks in all circumstances, for this is the will of God in Christ Jesus for you." It's comprehensive. It's always and all circumstances. You know, today we can get swept up in so many challenges and difficulties that we run into in our culture. There is so much out of our control. And yet, by starting the day in prayer, we're acknowledging, I'm not in control, but you, Lord, are in control. And I thank you that you are at work. I thank you that you are doing in me what you want to do to produce a woman of God, that you will use my prayers and my actions and my words to inspire others, to challenge others, to bring healing and wholeness in our home, in our family, into our neighborhood, in our parish. This is the will of God. We want to do the will of God. Well, what's God's will? According to St. Paul in this passage, it's thankfulness. Now, someone might say, well, that's really not my temperament. I don't go around the day, you know, whistling away challenges. I'm more realistic, you know, leave it to the sanguines to be waiting, you know, to find the party in the day. I'm just more realistic. But this has nothing to do with temperament. This doesn't have to do with how we naturally respond. We're looking for a supernatural response. How do we strengthen the foundation of faithfulness? It is focusing on thankfulness, especially in that primary relationship with a spouse and then extending that to children. And the thankfulness, before we speak the words of thankfulness, it begins in our mind where we are choosing to pray with thanksgiving. We set our heart on our spouse. And so one of the things we do is we recount to our Lord what is true about our spouse, the good things that he has said and done, the character qualities that have drawn our heart to his. And we fill our heart with thanksgiving for the gift of our spouse. And I want to challenge you, I think we need to do the same for each child. Each child is God's gift to us. to be received each day. I remember going with Scott and our little baby Joseph to speak somewhere. I believe it was St. Louis, Missouri. And I was supposed to give my testimony. I hadn't given it in quite a while, and so I needed to rework all my notes. So after I got the baby to sleep in our hotel room, and I worked on the talk for a couple of hours, right as I was crawling into bed, I hear this peeping sound over in the crib area. And I'm like, oh, Lord, no, no. He can't be waking up, you know, because I knew I needed to go to bed because I needed to get up in the morning because I had this talk to give, which does beg the question whether or not I should have put myself in the position in the first place. But anyway, that's a discussion for another time. And so I jumped out of bed. Of course, Scott can't feed the baby. And so I scooped Joseph up and I nursed him and I laid him back down. And I was just crawling under the covers again when I hear this. So I jump out of bed and I run over and I scooped him up and I cradled him a little bit. And then I tried to give him a little more milk, and then he seemed to be pacified. So I laid him down, and then I got into bed and I was just nodding off when I hear the peeping sound again. And by that time, when I jumped out of bed, I was angry. I was like, God, I'm giving this talk in just a few hours. I'm supposed to give my testimony. How am I going to do that without having sleep? You know, it's funny how fast those thoughts just go through your brain like lightning. I hadn't even reached the baby yet. And the thought just crossed my mind, which I'm so grateful. I don't know if it came from the guardian angel or Mary or Jesus, whoever it came from. It was, pick him up like you're picking up Jesus. Talk doesn't matter. Joseph is what matters. And so I picked him up and I held him close. Set aside whatever had to happen. And what do you think happened? I held him as if I was holding Jesus, with all the gratitude in my heart for holding a baby, if I would hold Jesus. And of course, he went into a very deep sleep. I was able to lay him down. I only slept for 3 hours, but you know what? When I gave my testimony the next day, God used it in a beautiful and powerful way. It was God's problem to figure out how I could give that talk on little sleep, but I was to approach my child as lovingly and tenderly and kindly as I would our Lord. That thought process begins in our prayer for our children. Now, I'm going to tell you, I think we have children who are teenagers who we don't have that quick, natural response the same way we do with babies and toddlers. They may not be very adorable, especially in their attitude toward us. There can be conflict. And yet I want to tell you, we still need to approach our children as unspeakable gifts to us. We don't know how long we will have them. We don't know how our paths will diverge for a period of time in terms of rebellion, or maybe it won't diverge at all. Maybe God will be at work and we'll have a meeting of hearts and minds very quickly. But what I can control, what I can choose to do, is to fill my heart with thanksgiving for every child. And when I do that, it's amazing the grace that flows. God is at work. We need to thank him, regardless of whether or not we can see how he is at work. We need to thank him that he is at work, because it is a fact. He is using our spouse in our lives to purify us and to draw us closer to him. He is using every child in our lives to fashion us more and more like him. Each one can be a channel of grace to us, and each one can experience grace through us. So at the beginning of the day, we entrust not only ourselves to him, but we entrust every one of our loved ones to him. And I want to say, other relationships fall into this as well. Dear friends, siblings, parents, maybe your pastor. Maybe your pastor, and you wake up in the morning and you begin to have a critical thought about your pastor. You know, you can always have a better pastor by praying for the one you have. Pray for him. pray that he will be open to all the grace that God has for him, and then thank God for him. Maybe for a neighbor, maybe for a parishioner that you're struggling with. We can open ourselves up to be channels of grace to all those that we can meet. And we will notice how much our thought life can be altered as we yield our wills to God's by the grace of God. So the challenge is for us to choose to pray. And again, I have to emphasize as early in the day as possible so that he is the one setting the tone for the day, to reject Satan, to reject that sin that may tempt us throughout the day. Again, choosing to be that channel of grace, to forgive and to be thankful. We don't have to be controlled by random thoughts or by our feelings. We can give our Lord the day at the beginning of the day and ask him to truly be Lord of our thoughts, words, and deeds. And we ask him to show us how to choose him throughout the day when we meet challenges, because we will. Now, the next time we're going to begin to look at the ways that we can go from our thoughts into what we actually say, so that we can keep building this foundation of faithfulness. Dear Heavenly Father, I thank you that you are the Lord. You are our Heavenly Father who speaks to our hearts and reminds us that we are beloved and we are blessed. And I pray that we will truly give ourselves to you, beginning with our thoughts, that we will honor you in all that we do that then flow from that thought life, that prayer life. And I thank you that we will pray for each other to that end as well. In Jesus' name we pray. Amen. Now it's Moments with My Mom. What do you do when you've confessed your sins and you keep feeling guilty?
2: The scripture says if we confess our sins, he is faithful and just to forgive us our sins and to cleanse us from all unrighteousness.
3: Yes.
2: The accuser is not Jesus. Jesus is not, he is the lover of yes. our souls. And the accuser is the evil one. And I think he always tries to get back in, oh, yeah, do you remember? Do you remember? Mm-hmm. And sometimes when it comes back, we fear that the things we've done, the consequences, because there are consequences to actions.
3: Yes.
2: And I think it's the consequences that make the whole issue, whether I really confessed it and mm-hmm. I believe God forgave me and I can forgive myself. Forgiving myself is a big part of it too. That's the work of the Spirit,
3: right?
2: To forgive,
3: right? And it seems like the devil's always working one angle or the other. You know, either he'll say, "Well, it wasn't that bad. You don't really need to confess it because you know it's just human. It's just understandable." You know, whatever, to keep us from doing business with God. And then when we do business with God, then it's like, "But you're not really sorry," or you don't feel forgiven, so you're not. How can you be forgiven if you don't feel? And to me, there's that beautifully objective aspect, as you quoted that mm-hmm. scripture from 1 John 1:9.
2: Mm-hmm.
3: We've come to
2: right.
3: Christ. We have confessed that, and now we need to walk in that understanding. And mm-hmm. and as you said, you know, resist those temptations from the evil one, because he just is working every angle to trip us up and to weaken us.
2: That's true. That's very true. Yeah.
3: Who were some of the key people who were role models for you in marriage?
2: I really kind of made a study of people. Mm-hmm. You know, if I was in a regular class, you know, I would just kind of studying, I would just observe how do they communicate, seem to be communicating with each other.
3: Yeah.
2: And I think I learned a lot that way. And then, of mm-hmm. course, if we were in a home, I could observe the father and mother and the children and how they're relating to each other, and then I can learn from that. I was always observing mm-hmm. And trying to learn. And we had lots of good examples of healthy relationships around us, and that was very, very good too.
3: Mm.
2: Yeah, but I think being observant has been very good for me. not trying to judge. I'm not talking about judging. I'm trying to learn. Yeah, there's a difference there.
3: I wanted to ask you specifically if you wanted to share anything about the five love languages, because you and Dad had already been married 40 years when you read that book. And I just love the fact that it wasn't, you didn't think, okay, I just know everything about marriage. I don't need to read another book that has to do with marriage.
2: Oh, it has blessed us immensely. And I've also taught it many, many, many times. The five languages of love, words of affirmation, to look for the, not for what is wrong, but mm-hmm. what is good and helpful. Quality time, mm-hmm. undivided attention. And this is so important. Mm-hmm. Oh my goodness. Which means that's not all the time.
3: Sure.
2: But that means to be specific and have, when you're talking about them, to really hear each other. You know, not just making a little comment, but if you really want to communicate, quality time is really good. Receiving gifts, which is grace, and there's grace there. Receiving gifts and giving gifts. Physical time. Acts of service, which is saying, I can do, I need to call, I need to write the note. If that's not done, it might never happen.
3: It's time for the two become saints. And we're looking at St. Joseph. We've been examining the joyful mysteries of the Rosary, and now I just want to reflect a little bit on the years and years of hidden life our Lord had with Mary and Joseph. Mary and Joseph lived the faith in their words and their deeds, united. And they raised their son, the Son of God, united with joy. Yet they were always aware of what my husband says, which is, this world is not a playground, but a battleground. Simeon's prophecy was never far from them. There were so many unknowns. When? How? Mary and Joseph trusted the details to God. What a joy and blessing their home would have been. Joseph would have trained Jesus in carpentry skills, taken him to synagogue to hear God's word read, and traveled with him 3 times a year to Jerusalem on pilgrimage. Pope St. John Paul II says Jesus' growth, quote, took place within the Holy Family under the eyes of Joseph, who had the important task of raising Jesus, that is, feeding, clothing, and educating him in the law and in a trade, in keeping with the duties of a father, end quote. Pope Benedict XVI offers this, quote, in the rhythm of the days he spent in Nazareth, in the simple home and in Joseph's workshop, Jesus learned to alternate prayer and work, as well as to offer God his labor in earning the bread the family needed, end quote. St. Joseph's spiritual leadership, as well as protection and provision for the Holy Family, were essential to the well-being of Mary and of Joseph. Think of the humility required of St. Joseph. He had the perfect wife. He had the perfect child. He had to rely on God's grace to make up for what he lacked, just as we do. No matter how holy your spouse or children may be, husbands and fathers, your leadership is indispensable. There's no further mention of St. Joseph after this. Tradition has it that he died before Jesus' ministry. Would any good father not be at the foot of the cross as his son was dying if he could be? There's only one reason Joseph wasn't there, because he had died. Tradition has it that St. Joseph died in the arms of Mary and Jesus, and his death is our desire to be with Mary and Jesus when we die. John 19:25-27 describes Mary at the foot of the cross, standing alone, and St. Joseph spiritually present. Along with his heavenly father, St. Joseph, his earthly father, welcomed Jesus on the other side of the cross. When Jesus gives his Blessed Mother to the beloved disciple, he was asking John to imitate his own father, St. Joseph, welcoming Mary into his heart and his home. And we are asked to do the same. As Father Lawrence Levesque said, quote, we should love and honor him whom Jesus and his mother love so tenderly, and through his intercession we can obtain the grace to love Jesus and Mary
1: with some of that tenderness and devotedness with which he loves them, end quote. I want to close with one brief prayer. Hail Joseph, son of David. Do not fear. Jesus will save his people from their sins. Saint Joseph, virginal father of Jesus, intercede for us sinners in need. Amen. We've got a couple of questions people have written in to Kimberly@belovedandblessed.com. The first one is, how do you build good, true, authentic friendships? I have a few very good friends, but they're not Catholic. How can I develop deeper friendships? Thank you so much for all your help. And that's from Teresa in Ontario. I would say in Beloved and Blessed, the actual book by that title, and in Legacy of Love, I have some chapters dedicated to friendships and qualities to look for. And so I would encourage you to get a hold of the books because you can have so many more scriptures to look up than I can mention at the moment. But I've told my children this many times. The best way to have a friend is to be a friend. It's to look for ways to serve others, to offer to pray for the other. As people mention, you know, difficulties that they're facing, we look for common interests. And perhaps if you have a Bible study in your parish, that would be a great way to go to the Bible study, look for opportunities to serve, and then see what develops. If you're married and you have children, you know, perhaps shared play dates is a way in which you could serve a young mother and then give her an opportunity to help you. And just by helping each other with a practical need, you may see a friendship develop very naturally. When someone has a new baby, offer to take them a meal. Or when someone has a loved one in the hospital, maybe you offer them a meal at home or some money for parking and grabbing something quick at the cafeteria at the hospital. If you look for opportunities to serve, I think that opens people's hearts to building a friendship. My daughter sent this to my husband this week. It was stated as if it was a math problem, but it got an interesting twist. So the question is, if you have 12 apples and you give 6 away, what do you have? And my daughter wrote in parenthesis with tears, a friend. So I think it's in giving and serving that friendship develops very naturally. We have another question from Lindsay in Rhode Island. What's your favorite way to relax? With the pandemic, I feel like I have zero time to myself. How do you recommend I make some downtime? I'm afraid most of my downtime is actually just different forms of work. I love gardening. That is relaxing to me, to pull up weeds and transplant flowers. And I like to play the piano and write music. I do some reading, certainly, and probably late in the evening, I watch some TV or share a film with one of my children or my husband. But if you're looking for how to get a break, I would recommend a couple things. One, I would just admit to your spouse, you just need a little time to yourself. And of course, if you're refreshed, you have more to give. So I don't think it's a selfish thing at all to say, I need to recharge. For some people, it's going on a run, or maybe going to the gym and exercising. For me, that would be painful. I would never opt for that. But there are some people who are very recharged by doing a physical activity like exercising. If it's wanting to be in your home with a little quiet, maybe you could ask your spouse to take the children with him to go on some errands or take a walk in the park and just sit at the piano and play and sing by yourself or sit on the sofa and read a good book for an hour. It may mean putting your children to bed a little earlier so that you have some downtime with your spouse. Sometimes children are up until you go to bed and there really is no time to recharge as a couple. And then look for another couple where you might be able to do some spell-offs. And I realize with COVID that
3: may be more difficult and challenging to put that together, but there are couples that have very successfully spelled each other off on, say, a Friday night. So 1 week, one couple watches all the children for a couple of hours, maybe through the dinner time while the other couple goes out, and then the next weekend they switch. And especially when money is difficult to come by and babysitters have become more expensive, that might be a great way to do it. Or play dates with just mom to mom during the day. But it is a good thing to get an opportunity to have downtime and to relax, to recharge, again, for the purpose not of being selfish, but to then actually be able to give more of yourself. Thank you for joining me for this episode of Beloved and Blessed. To have your questions answered on the show, please send me an email at Kimberly@belovedandblessed.com. God bless you.
0: Beloved and Blessed is a production of the St. Paul Center. 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
4: Father Gerald Murray.
5: No, it is a wonderful occasion. 250 years of freedom. That includes the first freedom, freedom of religion. So Catholics came to the United States in search of religious freedom. And the Catholics have contributed greatly to the United States. We have to say, in divine providence, the United States is a place where the Catholic Church has been able to exercise her prerogatives to preach the gospel, to celebrate the sacraments, to educate youth, to take care of the sick, to assist the poor, to help with orphans. Done all of those things, and without government interference, because, of course, in the United States, we believe that the people are sovereign, and they've determined that they want a free country, and thank the Lord for that. So, yeah, there's a lot to be grateful for. I just thank the Lord that the United States had an open and welcome place for people to come so that they could participate in this great free nation and contribute to the well-being of not only our family, but the whole country.
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9: In the glorious mysteries, we have not only Christ's victory in this world, but the coming of the Holy Spirit and the promise of eternal life.

0: In the name of the Father, and of the Son, and of the Holy Spirit. Amen. I believe in God, the Father Almighty, creator of heaven and earth, and in Jesus Christ, his only Son, our Lord, who was conceived by the Holy Spirit, born of the Virgin Mary, suffered under Pontius Pilate, was crucified, died, and was buried. He descended into hell. The third day he rose again from the dead, and he ascended into heaven, and is seated at the right hand of God, the Father Almighty, from whence he shall come to judge the living and the dead.
1: I believe in the Holy Spirit, the Holy Catholic Church, the communion of saints, the forgiveness of sins, the resurrection of the body, and life everlasting. Amen.
0: Our Father, who art in heaven, hallowed be thy name. Thy kingdom come, thy will be done, on earth as it is in heaven.
1: Give us this day our daily bread, and forgive us our trespasses, as we forgive those who trespass against us. And lead us not into temptation, but deliver us from evil. Amen.
0: Let us offer the next three Aves, that we will have an increase of faith, hope, and love. Hail Mary, full of grace, the Lord is with thee. Blessed art thou amongst women, and blessed is the fruit of thy womb, Jesus.
1: Holy Mary, Mother of God, pray for us sinners, now and at the hour of our death. Amen.
0: Hail Mary, full of grace, the Lord is with thee. Blessed art thou amongst women, and blessed is the fruit of thy womb, Jesus.
1: Holy Mary, Mother of God, pray for us sinners, now and at the hour of our death. Amen.
0: Hail Mary, full of grace, the Lord is with thee. Blessed art thou amongst women, and blessed is the fruit of thy womb, Jesus.
1: Holy Mary, Mother of God, pray for us sinners, now and at the hour of our death. Amen.
0: Glory be to the Father, and to the Son, and to the Holy Spirit.
1: As it was in the beginning, is now, and ever shall be, world without end. Amen.

0: The first glorious mystery, the resurrection. Our Father, who art in heaven, hallowed be thy name. Thy kingdom come, thy will be done, on earth as it is in heaven.
1: Give us this day our daily bread, and forgive us our trespasses, as we forgive those who trespass against us. And lead us not into temptation, but deliver us from evil. Amen.
0: Hail Mary, full of grace, the Lord is with thee. Blessed art thou amongst women, and blessed is the fruit of thy womb, Jesus.
1: Holy Mary, Mother of God, pray for us sinners, now and at the hour of our death. Amen.
0: Hail Mary, full of grace, the Lord is with thee. Blessed art thou amongst women, and blessed is the fruit of thy womb, Jesus.
1: Holy Mary, Mother of God, pray for us sinners, now and at the hour of our death. Amen.
0: Hail Mary, full of grace, the Lord is with thee. Blessed art thou amongst women, and blessed is the fruit of thy womb, Jesus.
1: Holy Mary, Mother of God, pray for us sinners, now and at the hour of our death. Amen.
0: Hail Mary, full of grace, the Lord is with thee. Blessed art thou amongst women, and blessed is the fruit of thy womb, Jesus.
1: Holy Mary, Mother of God, pray for us sinners, now and at the hour of our death. Amen.
0: Hail Mary, full of grace, the Lord is with thee. Blessed art thou amongst women, and blessed is the fruit of thy womb, Jesus.
1: Holy Mary, Mother of God, pray for us sinners, now and at the hour of our death. Amen.
0: Hail Mary, full of grace, the Lord is with thee. Blessed art thou amongst women, and blessed is the fruit of thy womb, Jesus.
1: Holy Mary, Mother of God, pray for us sinners, now and at the hour of our death. Amen.
0: Hail Mary, full of grace, the Lord is with thee. Blessed art thou amongst women, and blessed is the fruit of thy womb, Jesus.
1: Holy Mary, Mother of God, pray for us sinners, now and at the hour of our death. Amen.
0: Hail Mary, full of grace, the Lord is with thee. Blessed art thou amongst women, and blessed is the fruit of thy womb, Jesus.
1: Holy Mary, Mother of God, pray for us sinners, now and at the hour of our death. Amen.
0: Hail Mary, full of grace, the Lord is with thee. Blessed art thou amongst women, and blessed is the fruit of thy womb, Jesus.
1: Holy Mary, Mother of God, pray for us sinners, now and at the hour of our death. Amen.
0: Hail Mary, full of grace, the Lord is with thee. Blessed art thou amongst women, and blessed is the fruit of thy womb, Jesus.
1: Holy Mary, Mother of God, pray for us sinners, now and at the hour of our death. Amen.
0: Glory be to the Father, and to the Son, and to the Holy Spirit.
1: As it was in the beginning, is now, and ever shall be, world without end. Amen.
0: O my Jesus,
1: forgive us our sins.
0: Save us from the fires of hell.
1: Bring all souls to heaven, especially those in most need of thy mercy.
0: The second glorious mystery, the Ascension. The Ascension of Christ. Our Father, who art in heaven, hallowed be thy name. Thy kingdom come, thy will be done, on earth as it is in heaven.
1: Give us this day our daily bread, and forgive us our trespasses, as we forgive those who trespass against us. And lead us not into temptation, but deliver us from evil. Amen.
0: Hail Mary, full of grace, the Lord is with thee. Blessed art thou amongst women, and blessed is the fruit of thy womb, Jesus.
1: Holy Mary, Mother of God, pray for us sinners, now and at the hour of our death. Amen.
0: Hail Mary, full of grace, the Lord is with thee. Blessed art thou amongst women, and blessed is the fruit of thy womb, Jesus.
1: Holy Mary, Mother of God, pray for us sinners, now and at the hour of our death. Amen.
0: Hail Mary, full of grace, the Lord is with thee. Blessed art thou amongst women, and blessed is the fruit of thy womb, Jesus.
1: Holy Mary, Mother of God, pray for us sinners, now and at the hour of our death. Amen.
0: Hail Mary, full of grace, the Lord is with thee. Blessed art thou amongst women, and blessed is the fruit of thy womb, Jesus.
1: Holy Mary, Mother of God, pray for us sinners, now and at the hour of our death. Amen.
0: Hail Mary, full of grace, the Lord is with thee. Blessed art thou amongst women, and blessed is the fruit of thy womb, Jesus.
1: Holy Mary, Mother of God, pray for us sinners, now and at the hour of our death. Amen.
0: Hail Mary, full of grace, the Lord is with thee. Blessed art thou amongst women, and blessed is the fruit of thy womb, Jesus.
1: Holy Mary, Mother of God, pray for us sinners, now and at the hour of our death. Amen.
0: Hail Mary, full of grace, the Lord is with thee. Blessed art thou amongst women, and blessed is the fruit of thy womb, Jesus.
1: Holy Mary, Mother of God, pray for us sinners, now and at the hour of our death. Amen.
0: Hail Mary, full of grace, the Lord is with thee. Blessed art thou amongst women, and blessed is the fruit of thy womb, Jesus.
1: Holy Mary, Mother of God, pray for us sinners now and at the hour of our death. Amen.
0: Hail Mary, full of grace, the Lord is with thee. Blessed art thou amongst women, and blessed is the fruit of thy womb, Jesus.
1: Holy Mary, Mother of God, pray for us sinners now and at the hour of our death. Amen.
0: Hail Mary, full of grace, the Lord is with thee. Blessed art thou amongst women, and blessed is the fruit of thy womb, Jesus.
1: Holy Mary, Mother of God, pray for us sinners, now and at the hour of our death. Amen.

0: had descended upon her at the Annunciation. She had lived her life in the presence of the Holy Spirit. One may meditate on the fact that she is there for us, that she is there that we may know how much we need the Holy Spirit in our lives. But she is also fittingly there for herself, for this is the great fulfillment of her mission in life. The Holy Spirit had overshadowed her, and now he overshadows the disciples of her Son. He overshadows us. Our Father, who art in heaven, hallowed be thy name. Thy kingdom come, thy will be done, on earth as it is in heaven.
1: Give us this day our daily bread, and forgive us our trespasses, as we forgive those who trespass against us. And lead us not into temptation, but deliver us from evil. Amen.
0: Hail Mary, full of grace, the Lord is with thee. Blessed art thou amongst women, and blessed is the fruit of thy womb, Jesus.
1: Holy Mary, Mother of God, pray for us sinners, now and at the hour of our death. Amen.
0: Hail Mary, full of grace, the Lord is with thee. Blessed art thou amongst women, and blessed is the fruit of thy womb, Jesus.
1: Holy Mary, Mother of God, pray for us sinners, now and at the hour of our death. Amen.
0: Hail Mary, full of grace, the Lord is with thee. Blessed art thou amongst women, and blessed is the fruit of thy womb, Jesus.
1: Holy Mary, Mother of God, pray for us sinners, now and at the hour of our death. Amen.
0: Hail Mary, full of grace, the Lord is with thee. Blessed art thou amongst women, and blessed is the fruit of thy womb, Jesus.
1: Holy Mary, Mother of God, pray for us sinners, now and at the hour of our death. Amen.
0: Hail Mary, full of grace, the Lord is with thee. Blessed art thou amongst women, and blessed is the fruit of thy womb, Jesus.
1: Holy Mary, Mother of God, pray for us sinners, now and at the hour of our death. Amen.
0: Hail Mary, full of grace, the Lord is with thee. Blessed art thou amongst women, and blessed is the fruit of thy womb, Jesus.
1: Holy Mary, Mother of God, pray for us sinners, now and at the hour of our death. Amen.
0: Hail Mary, full of grace, the Lord is with thee. Blessed art thou amongst women, and blessed is the fruit of thy womb, Jesus.
1: Holy Mary, Mother of God, pray for us sinners, now and at the hour of our death. Amen.
0: Hail Mary, full of grace, the Lord is with thee. Blessed art thou amongst women, and blessed is the fruit of thy womb, Jesus.
1: Holy Mary, Mother of God, pray for us sinners, now and at the hour of our death. Amen.
0: Hail Mary, full of grace, the Lord is with thee. Blessed art thou amongst women, and blessed is the fruit of thy womb, Jesus.
1: Holy Mary, Mother of God, pray for us sinners, now and at the hour of our death. Amen.
0: Hail Mary, full of grace, the Lord is with thee. Blessed art thou amongst women, and blessed is the fruit of thy womb, Jesus.
1: Holy Mary, Mother of God, pray for us sinners, now and at the hour of our death. Amen.
0: Glory be to the Father, and to the Son, and to the Holy Spirit.
1: As it was in the beginning, is now, and ever shall be, world without end. Amen.
2: O my Jesus, forgive us our sins, save us from the fires of hell, bring all souls to heaven, especially those in most need of thy mercy.
0: The fourth glorious mystery, the Assumption of the body and soul of the Blessed Virgin Mary into eternal life. Since the very earliest centuries of the Church, Christians in East and West have rejoiced in the knowledge that Mary, who had no sin, did not have to pay the price of sin, human death.

0: cast from this world by a process that scarcely can be called death. The ancient church called it her falling asleep, the dormition. This dormition and passage into eternal life, this assumption of her whole being to be with her beloved Son, is the great promise to us that we also will someday be assumed. Christ rises from the dead and goes back into eternal glory, completely by his own power. Mary does not. She is a creature. Like each of us, she must be called. She must be assumed. And so her assumption is what we hope for. We will not rise from the dead by our own power, but we will believe that in the last day, body and soul, we will be assumed into eternal life. Our Father, who art in heaven, hallowed be thy name. Thy kingdom come, thy will be done, on earth as it is in heaven.
1: Give us this day our daily bread, and forgive us our trespasses, as we forgive those who trespass against us. And lead us not into temptation, but deliver us from evil. Amen.
0: Hail Mary, full of grace, the Lord is with thee. Blessed art thou amongst women, and blessed is the fruit of thy womb, Jesus.
1: Holy Mary, Mother of God, pray for us sinners, now and at the hour of our death. Amen.
0: Hail Mary, full of grace, the Lord is with thee. Blessed art thou amongst women, and blessed is the fruit of thy womb, Jesus.
1: Holy Mary, Mother of God, pray for us sinners, now and at the hour of our death. Amen.
0: Hail Mary, full of grace, the Lord is with thee. Blessed art thou amongst women, and blessed is the fruit of thy womb, Jesus.
1: Holy Mary, Mother of God, pray for us sinners, now and at the hour of our death. Amen.
0: Hail Mary, full of grace, the Lord is with thee. Blessed art thou amongst women, and blessed is the fruit of thy womb, Jesus.
1: Holy Mary, Mother of God, pray for us sinners, now and at the hour of our death. Amen.
0: Hail Mary, full of grace, the Lord is with thee. Blessed art thou amongst women, and blessed is the fruit of thy womb, Jesus.
1: Holy Mary, Mother of God, pray for us sinners, now and at the hour of our death. Amen.
0: Hail Mary, full of grace, the Lord is with thee. Blessed art thou amongst women, and blessed is the fruit of thy womb, Jesus.
1: Holy Mary, Mother of God, pray for us sinners, now and at the hour of our death. Amen.
0: Hail Mary, full of grace, the Lord is with thee. Blessed art thou amongst women, and blessed is the fruit of thy womb, Jesus.
1: Holy Mary, Mother of God, pray for us sinners, now and at the hour of our death. Amen.
0: Hail Mary, full of grace, the Lord is with thee. Blessed art thou amongst women, and blessed is the fruit of thy womb, Jesus.
1: Holy Mary, Mother of God, pray for us sinners, now and at the hour of our death. Amen.
0: Hail Mary, full of grace, the Lord is with thee. Blessed art thou amongst women, and blessed is the fruit of thy womb, Jesus.
1: Holy Mary, Mother of God, pray for us sinners, now and at the hour of our death. Amen.
0: Hail Mary, full of grace, the Lord is with thee. Blessed art thou amongst women, and blessed is the fruit of thy womb, Jesus.
1: Holy Mary, Mother of God, pray for us sinners, now and at the hour of our death. Amen.
0: Glory be to the Father, and to the Son, and to the Holy Spirit.
1: As it was in the beginning, is now, and ever shall be, world without end. Amen.
0: O my Jesus, forgive us our sins, save us from the fires of hell,
1: bring all souls to heaven, especially those in most need of thy mercy.
0: The fifth glorious mystery, the coronation of the Blessed Virgin as Queen of angels and saints. Our Father, who art in heaven, hallowed be thy name. Thy kingdom come, thy will be done on earth as it is in heaven.
1: Give us this day our daily bread, and forgive us our trespasses, as we forgive those who trespass against us. And lead us not into temptation, but deliver us from evil. Amen.
0: Hail Mary, full of grace, the Lord is with thee. Blessed art thou amongst women, and blessed is the fruit of thy womb, Jesus.
1: Holy Mary, Mother of God, pray for us sinners, now and at the hour of our death. Amen.
0: Hail Mary, full of grace, the Lord is with thee. Blessed art thou amongst women, and blessed is the fruit of thy womb, Jesus.
1: Holy Mary, Mother of God, pray for us sinners, now and at the hour of our death. Amen.
0: Hail Mary, full of grace, the Lord is with thee. Blessed art thou amongst women, and blessed is the fruit of thy womb, Jesus.
1: Holy Mary, Mother of God, pray for us sinners, now and at the hour of our death. Amen.
0: Hail Mary, full of grace, the Lord is with thee. Blessed art thou amongst women, and blessed is the fruit of thy womb, Jesus.
1: Holy Mary, Mother of God, pray for us sinners, now and at the hour of our death. Amen.
0: Hail Mary, full of grace, the Lord is with thee. Blessed art thou amongst women, and blessed is the fruit of thy womb, Jesus.
1: Holy Mary, Mother of God, pray for us sinners, now and at the hour of our death. Amen.
0: Hail Mary, full of grace, the Lord is with thee. Blessed art thou amongst women, and blessed is the fruit of thy womb, Jesus.
1: Holy Mary, Mother of God, pray for us sinners, now and at the hour of our death. Amen.
0: Hail Mary, full of grace, the Lord is with thee. Blessed art thou amongst women, and blessed is the fruit of thy womb, Jesus.
1: Holy Mary, Mother of God, pray for us sinners, now and at the hour of our death. Amen.
0: Hail Mary, full of grace, the Lord is with thee. Blessed art thou amongst women, and blessed is the fruit of thy womb, Jesus.
1: Holy Mary, Mother of God, pray for us sinners, now and at the hour of our death. Amen.
0: Hail Mary, full of grace, the Lord is with thee. Blessed art thou amongst women, and blessed is the fruit of thy womb, Jesus.
1: Holy Mary, Mother of God, pray for us sinners, now and at the hour of our death. Amen.
0: Hail Mary, full of grace, the Lord is with thee. Blessed art thou amongst women, and blessed is the fruit of thy womb, Jesus.
1: Holy Mary, Mother of God, pray for us sinners, now and at the hour of our death. Amen.
0: Glory be to the Father, and to the Son, and to the Holy Spirit.
1: As it was in the beginning, is now, and ever shall be, world without end. Amen.
0: O my Jesus, forgive us our sins, save us from the fires of hell, bring all souls to heaven, especially those in most need of thy mercy.
2: Hail, Holy Queen, Mother of mercy, our life, our sweetness, and our hope. To thee do we cry, poor banished children of Eve. To thee do we send up our sighs, mourning and weeping in this valley of tears. Turn then, most gracious Advocate, thine eyes of mercy toward us, and after this our exile, show unto us the blessed fruit of thy womb, Jesus. O clement, O loving, O sweet Virgin Mary, pray for us, O Holy Mother of God,
1: that we may be made worthy of the promises of Christ.
0: Let us pray. O God, whose only begotten Son, by his life, death, and resurrection, has purchased for us the rewards of eternal life, grant, we beseech thee, that meditating on these mysteries of the Most Holy Rosary of the Blessed Virgin Mary, we may imitate what they contain and obtain what they promise, through the same Christ our Lord. May the divine assistance remain always with us, and may the souls of the faithful departed, through the mercy of God, rest in peace. Amen. May the Holy Virgin bless you with her loving child, this day and forever. In the name of the Father, and of the Son, and of the Holy Spirit. Amen.
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10: Over the years, people were treated as less than human because they were a different race, a different faith, or vulnerable. 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
12: 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The Bible in a Year reading plan and all Bible in a Year episodes can be found at ascensionpress.com/BIY or on the Ascension app. We're back today reading from 2 Kings, 2 Chronicles, and the Psalms. We'll continue hearing about Hezekiah, a good king who has been faithful to the Lord, but has some selfish thoughts creep in at the end of his life. Father Mike gives us a good lesson on trusting in the Lord rather than in princes.
6: Hi, my name is Father Mike Schmitz, and you're listening to The Bible in a Year, where we encounter God's voice and live life through the lens of Scripture. Using the Great Adventure Bible timeline, we'll read all the way from Genesis to Revelation, discovering how the story of salvation unfolds and how we fit into that story today. The Great Adventure Bible timeline was developed by Jeff Cavins and is provided by Ascension, who produced and funded this program. It is day 186, and we are reading 2 Kings 20, 2 Chronicles 31, and we are praying Psalm 144. 2 Kings chapter 20, Hezekiah's illness. In those days, Hezekiah became sick and was at the point of death. And Isaiah the prophet, the son of Amoz, came to him and said to him, "Thus says the Lord, set your house in order, for you shall die, you shall not recover." Then Hezekiah turned his face to the wall and prayed to the Lord, saying, "Remember now, O Lord, I beg you, how I have walked before you in faithfulness and with a whole heart, and have done what is good in your sight." And Hezekiah wept bitterly. And before Isaiah had gone out of the middle court, the word of the Lord came to him, "Turn back, and say to Hezekiah, the prince of my people, thus says the Lord, the God of David your father, I have heard your prayer, I have seen your tears. Behold, I will heal you. On the third day, you shall go up to the house of the Lord. And I will add 15 years to your life. I will deliver you and this city out of the hand of the king of Assyria, and I will defend this city for my own sake and for my servant David's sake. And Isaiah said, bring a cake of figs, and let them take and lay it on the boil, that he may recover. And Hezekiah said to Isaiah, what shall be the sign that the Lord will heal me, and that I shall go up to the house of the Lord on the third day? And Isaiah said, this is the sign to you from the Lord, that the Lord will do the thing that he has promised. Shall the shadow go forward 10 steps or go back 10 steps? And Hezekiah answered, it is an easy thing for the shadow to lengthen 10 steps. Rather, let the shadow go back 10 steps. And Isaiah the prophet cried to the Lord, and he brought the shadow back 10 steps by which the sun had declined on the dial of Ahaz. Envoys from Babylon. At that time, Merodach-Baladan, the son of Baladan, king of Babylon, sent envoys with letters and a present to Hezekiah, for he heard that Hezekiah had been sick. And Hezekiah welcomed them, and he showed them all his treasure house, the silver, the gold, the spices, the precious oil, his armory, all that was found in his storehouses. There was nothing in his house or in all his realm that Hezekiah did not show them. Then Isaiah the prophet came to King Hezekiah and said to him, what did these men say, and from where did they come to you? And Hezekiah said, they have come from a far country, from Babylon. He said, what have they seen in your house? And Hezekiah answered, they have seen all that is in my house. There is nothing in my storehouses that I did not show them. Then Isaiah said to Hezekiah, hear the word of the Lord. Behold, the days are coming when all that is in your house and that which your fathers have stored up to this day shall be carried to Babylon. Nothing shall be left, says the Lord. And some of your own sons who are born to you shall be taken away, and they shall be eunuchs in the palace of the king of Babylon. Then said Hezekiah to Isaiah, the word of the Lord which you have spoken is good. For he thought, why not, if there will be peace and security in my days? Death of Hezekiah. The rest of the deeds of Hezekiah, and all his might, and how he made the pool and the conduit, and brought water into the city, are they not written in the book of the Chronicles of the kings of Judah? And Hezekiah slept with his fathers, and Manasseh his son reigned in his stead. The second book of Chronicles, chapter 31. Pagan shrines destroyed. Now when all this was finished, all Israel who were present went out to the cities of Judah and broke in pieces the pillars and hewed down the Asherim and broke down the high places and the altars throughout all Judah and Benjamin and in Ephraim and Manasseh until they had destroyed them all. Then all the sons of Israel returned to their cities, every man to his possession. And Hezekiah appointed the divisions of the priests and of the Levites, division by division, each according to his service, the priests and the Levites, for burnt offerings and peace offerings, to minister in the gates of the camp of the Lord, and to give thanks and praise. The contribution of the king from his own possessions was for the burnt offerings of morning and evening, and the burnt offerings for the Sabbaths, the new moons, and the appointed feasts, as it is written in the law of the Lord. And he commanded the people who lived in Jerusalem to give the portion due to the priests and the Levites, that they might give themselves to the law of the Lord. As soon as the command was spread abroad, the sons of Israel gave in abundance the first fruits of grain, wine, oil, honey, and of all the produce of the fields. They brought in abundantly the tithe of everything. And the sons of Israel and Judah who lived in the cities of Judah also brought in the tithe of cattle and sheep, and the dedicated things which had been consecrated to the Lord their God, and laid them in heaps. In the third month, they began to pile up the heaps and finished them in the seventh month. When Hezekiah and the princes came and saw the heaps, they blessed the Lord and his people Israel. And Hezekiah questioned the priests and the Levites about the heaps. Azariah, the chief priest, who was of the house of Zadok, answered him, since they began to bring the contributions into the house of the Lord, we have eaten and had enough and plenty left. For the Lord has blessed his people, so that we have this great store left. Reorganization of the priests and Levites. Then Hezekiah commanded them to prepare chambers in the house of the Lord, and they prepared them. And they faithfully brought in the contributions, the tithes, and the dedicated things. The chief officer in charge of them was Konaniah the Levite, with Shimei his brother as second, while Jehiel, Azaziah, Nahath, Asahel, Jeremoth, Jozabad, Eliel, Ismachiah, Mahath, and Benaiah were overseers assisting Konaniah and Shimei his brother by the appointment of Hezekiah the king and Azariah the chief officer of the house of God. And Kori the son of Imnah the Levite, keeper of the east gate, was over the freewill offerings to God, to apportion the contribution reserved for the Lord and the most holy offerings. Eden, Miniamin, Jeshua, Shemaiah, Amariah, and Shechaniah were faithfully assisting him in the cities of the priests to distribute the portions to their brethren, old and young alike, by divisions, except those enrolled by genealogy, males from 3 years old and upwards, all who entered the house of the Lord as the duty of each day required, for their service according to their offices, by their divisions. The enrollment of the priests was according to their fathers' houses, that of the Levites from 20 years old and upwards was according to their offices, by their divisions. The priests were enrolled with all their little children, their wives, their sons, and their daughters, the whole multitude, for they were faithful in keeping themselves holy. And for the sons of Aaron, the priests, who were in the fields of common land belonging to their cities, there were men in the several cities who were designated by name to distribute portions to every male among the priests and to every one among the Levites who was enrolled. Thus Hezekiah did throughout all Judah, and he did what was good and right and faithful before the Lord his God, and every work that he undertook in the service of the house of God and in accordance with the law and the commandments, seeking his God, he did with all his heart and prospered. Psalm 144, Prayer for National Deliverance and Security, a Psalm of David. Blessed be the Lord, my rock, who trains my hands for war and my fingers for battle, my mercy and my fortress, my stronghold and my deliverer, my shield and he in whom I take refuge, who subdues my people under me. O Lord, what is man that you regard him, or the son of man that you think of him? Man is like a breath, his days are like a passing shadow. Bow your heavens, O Lord, and come down. Touch the mountains that they smoke. Flash forth the lightning and scatter them. Send out your arrows and rout them. Stretch forth your hand from on high. Rescue me and deliver me from the many waters, from the hand of aliens, whose mouths speak lies and whose right hand is a right hand of falsehood. I will sing a new song to you, O God. Upon a 10-stringed harp I will play to you, who give victory to kings, who rescue David your servant from the cruel sword. Rescue me from the cruel sword, and deliver me from the hand of aliens, whose mouths speak lies, and whose right hand is a right hand of falsehood. May our sons in their youth be like plants full grown, our daughters like corner pillars cut for the structure of a palace. May our garners be full, providing all manner of stone. May our sheep bring forth thousands and 10,000s in our fields. May our cattle be heavy with young, suffering no mischance or failure in bearing. May there be no cry of distress in our streets. Happy the people to whom such blessings fall. Happy the people whose God is the Lord. Father in heaven, we thank you and give you praise. Happy the people whose God is the Lord. You are our God, and we are blessed because you are good. And we thank you for your goodness, Lord God, today. Whether we're praying these words, hearing these words early in the morning, in the middle of our day, at the end of our day, whatever time we are blessed just to know you, God. We are blessed just to have you in our lives, to not go through this life not knowing who you are, not knowing who we are, not knowing where we come from or who we come from, not knowing who we are made for. We are made for you, Lord God. And we give you praise and thank you. In Jesus' name we pray. Amen. In the name of the Father and of the Son and of the Holy Spirit. Amen. So we have Hezekiah. He's a good king. And he, obviously, here we are in 2 Kings 20, Hezekiah is in danger of death. And so it's so much in danger of death that Isaiah comes to him and says, yeah, you're going to die. Thus says the Lord. And Hezekiah prays, he beseeches the Lord, and it's reversed, right? He gets a miraculous healing, which is remarkable. That happens. That kind of miracle can happen. Now, it doesn't always happen, obviously, because we've seen everybody in the Bible up to this point, everyone up to this point has died, whether from old age or from violence or from accident or from illness. Every person in the Bible so far has died. At this point, though, Hezekiah is spared and he gets an extra 15 years. It's kind of an interesting thing where Hezekiah wants a sign. How am I supposed to know? And there's the shadow on the steps, right? So the shadow's growing, meaning that the day keeps going. The sun keeps going in the sky. You know, the earth keeps revolving. And let the shadow go back 10 steps. And it does, as a sign for Hezekiah that, yes, God is going to save his life. Now, that's fascinating and powerful and interesting, but it doesn't necessarily tell us much about what's going to happen. What does tell us about what's going to happen is the envoy from Babylon shows up, and Hezekiah, he kind of gets it into his head that he wants to impress the Babylonians and the Babylonian envoy. Bad news bears here is Babylon, pretty impressive place. One of the seven wonders of the world, the Hanging Gardens of Babylon, what an incredible, powerful nation at this point. And here is King Hezekiah, who with the envoy in Babylon comes along and he says, let me show you all of our stuff. I'll show you all the treasures we have. I'll even show you all that, all the weapons we have. I'll show you our armory. I will show you how many soldiers we have. And Isaiah goes to Hezekiah and rebukes him. Like, what did you do? Why? What do you mean? You just told this invading, they're not invading right now. They're just sent on a peaceful mission to see how you're doing because we heard you were sick, but they're going to come back. And now they have all of the secrets of this place and they will be able to destroy this nation and put everyone into exile. And we get this, this sense of Hezekiah. The last kind of word we get from him is Hezekiah says to Isaiah, the word of the Lord, which you have spoken is good. For he thought, why not? That there will be peace and security in my days. And you get this from this great, great king. He's done a good job. But we also get shallowness, right? That, okay, sure. Yep. Judah will fall. The people will be put into exile. Babylon will win, but at least not during my lifetime. And we just think, man, in this last moment, the last word we hear Hezekiah speak is a word of self-preoccupation and not really being the words of the king who would be interested in not only taking care of his people, but also honoring the Lord. And it's just a reality, of course, is that we don't put our trust in princes. That's one of the scriptures we pray in the Psalms. We put no trust in princes, in mortal men in whom there is no help, because what we do is we trust in the Lord. We know that no matter how good a king is or how good a ruler is, how good a, you know, a friend, a person, a pastor, whoever is, we know that they're also going to be fallen. We know they're also going to be broken. And so here is Hezekiah, a good king who is faithful to the Lord, who has very selfish thoughts at the end of his life, and yet still is remembered for being that good king who, just as we read about in 2 Chronicles 31, who reinstituted worship, who got people to be able to praise and give God glory. And that's what we want to do. We want to be people like that, not necessarily self-interested or just concerned with our generation, but also, you know, praying not only for ourselves now, but also for future generations. So here's one of the things that's happening right now. As we are walking through this, as we're journeying through this Bible in a year, there are people who will come after us, people who will be journeying on this Bible in a year and have been, but not necessarily at the same time as we are right now. And so I'm going to invite us all to pray for them right now, to take this opportunity, not only to pray for those who are doing this right now, but pray for those who will be doing this Bible in a year in the future. And those people who are just a little bit behind you, maybe, or maybe a long ways behind you. We're praying for all of those people. Anyone who's listening to this right now, that they were, if you're like, I'm a little bit behind, then when we originally did this, you know that at this moment, when someone heard this, these words, maybe a day ahead of you, maybe a week ahead of you, maybe a year or more ahead of you, that they prayed for you at this moment. So now it's your turn to pray for those behind you. Pray for those who will be coming, because I'm praying for you. Please pray for me. Let's pray for each other. My name is Father Mike. I cannot wait to see you tomorrow. God bless.

0: That was day 186 of Bible in a Year with Father Mike Schmitz. And now we'd like to share audio from a video called How to Reconcile What You Want with What God Wants with Father Mark Mary and Sister Maria Virginia from the Ascension Presents YouTube channel.
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2: I'm Sister of Life.
1: Sister Maria Regina, welcome back.
2: Thank you.
1: As mentioned last week, she's the Vocation Director for the Sisters of Life. And doing this like three-part series, last week we laid the foundation, the first question, the first principle, who are you, sweet Lord? Who am I? Mm-hmm. Right? And we're going to get into it and some challenges and some of the truths and temptations. But you feel very strongly that you got to begin with laying the foundation.
2: It's essential. Identity, receiving the gift, knowing who God is and who I am, it's essential.
1: All right. So we're there. We've been there. We've prayed into that. What's the next step?
2: Yes. How do we receive the gift? What are some things to be aware of along the journey of discernment? I think there's some very common truths and common temptations along the journey. So I wanted to start with two main kind of ideas along the journey of discernment. The first is the idea of choice. And I think to speak about choice and discernment, my vocation is actually not something I choose. And that should take the pressure off in some ways, that it's actually, like we said before, it's receiving a gift. I don't have to choose the right one and be afraid that I'm going to make a mistake. I'm following a relationship of love. I'm receiving a gift. And so not to feel the pressure that I have to choose the right vocation. Secondly, this idea of desire. Desires, they're so important. You know, they're delicate. They're deep. They touch really sacred places in our hearts. And it's important to be in touch with our desires, you know, to be able to name them, to feel them, to ask myself, what do I really desire? You know, what am I willing to sacrifice for? What do I long for? And to name, is it just a piece of chocolate or is it a love that will really satisfy my heart? You know, what do I desire? To name those things in prayer with Jesus. And through naming them, it's in the journey of discernment, the next step is to surrender them to the Lord. So what does that kind of look like in discernment? I think sometimes we can have a desire for a particular vocation, but that desire in and of itself doesn't mean that that's something the Lord intends to give us. And, you know, you can think of a silly example. I could desire to eat chocolate all day. It could be a desire of mine, but it's actually not good for me. And it's not something the Lord wants to give me. And so the same truth is present in discernment of vocation. I might desire a particular vocation, but that might not actually be something that the Father wants to give me. It might not be for my good. And it can be hard for me to see that sometimes. But we know that He has the big picture. He's got my heart. He knows what is going to bring me joy and peace. And so as I name my desires, going deeper and deeper, what's at the bottom of that? Then I surrender them to the Father. And I say, you know, Father, I offer this desire to you for you to fulfill as you know best. Like, you know my heart. You know what I'm made for. I give this desire to you. And over time, he will reveal constantly what his desires for us are. So it's like God's desire and my desire, surrendering them to him and allowing him to reveal his desires to me.
1: Sister, I'm grateful that you brought these up. Because for me in my own discernment, really a pivotal key part of it was actually desire. Because my vocation to actually be a friar and to be a priest was not at all like something I had thought of like growing up. Mm-hmm. And it was almost like part of it was like kind of like crazy. But if I was really in touch and honest with my desires, like I wanted this. It's unique. It's not something that I had planned, but I actually deeply desired it, right? And this is going back to why it's so important to start with, who are you, Lord, and who am I? Like, part of the desire part is knowing who we are, but part of the how we're able to actually surrender them with confidence to the Lord is being deeply rooted in who He is. And I think that it is really important to know our desires, but it's also important to surrender and acknowledge that what I desire, what I know, or I think is for my good, I have to surrender it to the Lord because ultimately He knows what's best, right? Mm-hmm. So one of the things that might happen is there can be an experience of like a a conflict in desire where it's going to be like, okay, I desire or I feel sort of an attraction for religious life, for priesthood, but also maybe there's a cute boy or girl and I want to date. Can we date and discern at the same time? What do you think about that?
2: That's a great question. It's a great question, Father. Discerning two vocations at once. Let's be honest. It's a little confusing. It's a little confusing. The image that comes to me when I think about this is it's almost like I'm trying to stir two pots at the same time. So there's this pot over here and there's this pot and they're both smelling really good. And I really want both of them. And it's when one maybe starts to get a little bit difficult, I'm kind of drawn to the other one. It's like, oh, this is getting a little bit difficult and I'm drawn over here. It's very difficult to know when our heart is totally open to both, which one is for us, if that makes sense. So if I'm dating someone, the first discernment is to say, should I be dating this person? Is this relationship, is this a discernment toward marriage? That's the question if I'm dating someone. And I think to take it one discernment at a time. So that's the first discernment. Should I be in this relationship? Is this a discernment for marriage? And answering those questions kind of make the next step clear. Okay, maybe we need to talk about this relationship and where it's going. Maybe it's clear to me, wow, I'm not thinking about marriage with this person. Maybe it's time to think about ending the relationship. And then once that clarity has come, then is a good time to ask the question of religious life or the priesthood discernment of serving the Lord in an exclusive way. So one discernment at a time, I think, can be really helpful. However, like you said, there should be a healthy attraction to both vocations. You know, on a natural level, each of us is made to be a gift. You know, it's written into our bodies as men and women, like we're made for communion, we're made for love, we're made to be a gift. And marriage is a natural vocation. It's on a natural level what we're made for. And so we should have a desire for marriage and children. Like that's a natural, good and beautiful thing that you know, God established in Genesis. And so if there's something in my heart that is hesitant when it comes toward thinking about marriage or maybe a fear of intimacy or uncertainty if I want to be a father or a mother, that would be something good to look at with the Lord in prayer, you know, to ask him to shed light on that place in my heart. Is there healing or growth that can happen there? Because the call to religious life or the priesthood is actually a supernatural calling to spousal love and spiritual maternity or paternity. So the same place in my heart that is made for intimacy and communion and, you know, being a father and mother, that is just going to come alive in a supernatural way in religious life or the priesthood. So it can be really helpful and important to kind of name, okay, where are my desires for marriage? And what does that look like in my heart? And do I desire religious life? Like desires, like we're talking about, important to name these things. And that it's a sign you have a healthy heart if you're drawn to both vocations. I think when it comes to discernment, one discernment at a time, but healthy attraction to both is really important. You know, no matter what vocation we're called to, we're made in the image of God, made to give a gift of ourselves in love. And yeah, so just if there's hesitancy or fear, to look at that with Jesus in prayer.
1: All right. And so you mentioned looking at this with Jesus in prayer. How do we do that? What does that look like?
2: Yeah, prayer. I mean, prayer is really where it's all at. Prayer is essential for discernment. I can't say that strong enough. Prayer is essential for discernment. And when I say prayer, I don't mean just, you know, praying the rosary in my commute or praying the liturgy of the hours. Those things are good and I would highly recommend them. But if I only have half an hour a day for prayer and I'm trying to discern my vocation, heart to heart, silent prayer with Jesus is essential. That's the most important thing. So I like to think of it, where am I hanging out in prayer? You know, not just externally, but internally, where am I hanging out in prayer? If my vocation is a gift I'm going to receive from the God who loves me, I have to be in a place where I can hear his voice. So another question I love to pose, am I thinking, daydreaming, or praying about my vocation? Signs that you're thinking about your vocation, include planning, trying to rationalize, be logical with myself, trying to control and understand. And in my experience, that process often turns into a merry-go-round in my mind, and I kind of get stuck going around and around, and it's hard to get off. And it just leaves me anxious and frustrated. So, you know, I know that from experience. So thinking about my vocation is not going to get me very far. Daydreaming about our vocations. I used to do this before I was a sister. You know, I would imagine myself as a sister in an empty cell, praying all by myself for hours in mystical prayer. And I had these images of what it would look like. And afterward, I felt kind of empty and unfulfilled because it actually wasn't based in reality. You know, I was just imagining things, but it didn't go anywhere. So daydreaming about our vocations, you know, God is in reality. He's speaking in reality and in our hearts. So our heart is where we want to be. So lastly, praying about our vocations. Prayer is essential. I would highly recommend reading the Catechism of the Catholic Church, the section on prayer. You know, it's part 4 at the end. It is so beautiful. Many awesome nuggets about prayer there. St. Therese is quoted, you know, prayer is a surge of the heart toward God. Prayer is where God's heart meets my heart. It's an encounter of the heart. And I can actually talk to the Lord in prayer the same way I would talk to a friend. You know, I can share with him what's on my heart. I can say, Jesus, this is what I'm feeling today. I'm really happy about this. I was really hurt by that. This memory is coming to me. I'm really ashamed of that. Like actually telling him what's happening in my heart the same way I would tell a friend. And after I share that, it's kind of quieting my heart and asking him, Jesus, how do you respond to what I just shared with you? How do you feel about what I just shared with you? You know, how do you look at me right now? And over time, kind of growing in the ability to hear in our hearts his response to that.
1: The image of it, first and foremost, it isn't like looking at a map with Jesus. Okay, like where are we going to go? Or it's not like it's not just like going through like a pros and cons list, but it's heart to heart, right? And it is because it's a love thing, it's a beloved thing, and so the image of discernment is heart to heart. I love that.
2: Yeah, I love what you're saying. I think sometimes when we're discerning our vocation, we tend to look more at the vocations and less at Jesus. We think more about what does he want? I have to figure it out, and less at Jesus. Whereas sometimes when we're discerning, it can actually be helpful to say, I'm going to think less about my vocation and I'm going to look more at Jesus because he is the one who's going to reveal it. And so if I'm not looking at him, it's going to be hard to find. But if I'm looking at him, I know with trust and confidence, he's got me, he's leading. So it's like the emphasis is on the relationship and less about trying to figure it out. I know for myself, when I catch myself in prayer, thinking on that merry-go-round, I'll say, okay, sister, you know, we're going to move from your mind to your heart. So sometimes I'll even just close my eyes and I make it this conscious movement. Okay, I'm getting out of my head and I'm moving to my heart. I'm going to be in my heart in prayer and bring that to Jesus because that's where I can receive the gift that he wants to offer.
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4: 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You can follow along in any recent version of the Catechism of the Catholic Church. A reading plan and all Catechism in a Year episodes can be found at ascensionpress.com/CIY or on the Ascension app. Yesterday, we looked at the Eucharist as Thanksgiving. Today, we'll study it as a memorial. Father Mike explains how at each Mass, the Eucharist represents the sacrifice of the cross and how we, with the ministerial priest, should actively offer up the sacrifice of the Mass by our own lives laid on the altar.
0: Hi, my name is Father Mike Schmitz, and you're listening to the Catechism in a Year, where we encounter God's plan of sheer goodness for us, revealed in Scripture, and passed down through the tradition of the Catholic faith. The Catechism in a Year is provided by Ascension, who produced and funded this program. In 365 days, we'll read through the Catechism of the Catholic Church, discovering our identity in God's family as we journey together toward our heavenly home. This is day 186. We're reading paragraphs 1362 to 1368. We're continuing to talk about the Eucharist. And as we've mentioned for the last few days about the sacrifice, how the sacrifice, that's the sacrificial nature of the Eucharist. Today, we're talking about the sacrificial memorial of Christ and of his body, the church. We're talking about both of those. Actually, not just today, today and tomorrow. And who knows, maybe even the day after that, because there's this truth that we have to understand that the heart of religion, I know you might be bored of this, tired of this, this might be old news for you. The heart of religion is worship, and the heart of worship is sacrifice. And so we recognize that at every Mass, the power of the Holy Spirit working through the church is making present the offering of this unique sacrifice of Jesus Christ in the liturgy of the church, which is also his body, right? The church is also the body of Christ. And so there's this remarkable synthesis where not only is it Jesus's action, right? Jesus's action back in time 2000 years ago that's made present because of the anamnesis. Remember that? That memorial, that anamnesis. But also here is the body of Christ, the church, that is offering, it's being offered to the Father for the praise and glory of God the Father for all eternity. And so there's this remarkable synthesis of the body of Christ once for all offered on the cross, the body of Christ offered in the Mass in the Eucharist, and the body of Christ of the church that is offered. And how beautiful is that, you guys? That's what we're going to talk about today. So to open our minds and our hearts to this truth, to this profound reality, to be part of the sacrifice, we'll just pray. So we pray, Father in heaven, we thank you and we praise you. We thank you for bringing us into your body. Thank you for giving us your body. And thank you so much for the sacrifice of your body, blood, soul, and divinity for our salvation. Lord, without you, we are lost. Without you, we are nothing. Without you, there is nothing. You are the foundation of all being. You are the foundation of all truth, of all love, of all goodness. Help us to participate in your goodness. Help us to cooperate with your goodness. Help us to live and walk in your truth. And help us to be signs of your love in this world to the people around us. Oh God, help us truly to be your body as we walk this earth, to lift up those who are among us who have fallen, to bring light to those who walk in darkness, and to bring hope to those who are discouraged. Father, be with us now. And give us your Holy Spirit. We make this prayer in the name of Jesus Christ, our Lord. Amen. In the name of the Father, and of the Son, and of the Holy Spirit. Amen. Today is 180. Today's day 186. We are reading paragraphs 1362 to 1368. The sacrificial memorial of Christ and of his body, the church. The Eucharist is the memorial of Christ's Passover. the making present and the sacramental offering of his unique sacrifice in the liturgy of the church, which is his body. In all the Eucharistic prayers, we find after the words of institution, a prayer called the anamnesis or memorial. In the sense of sacred scripture, the memorial is not merely the recollection of past events, but the proclamation of the mighty works wrought by God for men. In the liturgical celebration of these events, they become in a certain way present and real. This is how Israel understands its liberation from Egypt. Every time Passover is celebrated, the Exodus events are made present to the memory of believers so that they may conform their lives to them. In the New Testament, the memorial takes on new meaning. When the church celebrates the Eucharist, she commemorates Christ's Passover, and it is made present. The sacrifice Christ offered once for all on the cross remains ever present. As Lumen Gentium states, as often as the sacrifice of the cross, by which Christ our Pasch has been sacrificed, is celebrated on the altar, the work of our redemption is carried out. Because it is the memorial of Christ's Passover, the Eucharist is also a sacrifice. The sacrificial character of the Eucharist is manifested in the very words of institution. This is my body, which is given for you, and this cup, which is poured out for you, is the new covenant in my blood. In the Eucharist, Christ gives us the very body which he gave up for us on the cross, the very blood which he poured out for many for the forgiveness of sins. The Eucharist is thus a sacrifice because it represents, makes present, the sacrifice of the cross, because it is its memorial and because it applies its fruit. As the Council of Trent declared, Christ our Lord and God was once and for all to offer himself to God the Father by his death on the altar of the cross, to accomplish there an everlasting redemption. But because his priesthood was not to end with his death, at the Last Supper, on the night when he was betrayed, he wanted to leave to his beloved spouse, the Church, a visible sacrifice, as the nature of man demands, by which the bloody sacrifice which he was to accomplish once for all on the cross would be represented, its memory perpetuated until the end of the world, and its salutary power be applied to the forgiveness of the sins we daily commit. The sacrifice of Christ and the sacrifice of the Eucharist are one single sacrifice. As the Council of Trent further stated, the victim is one and the same. The same now offers through the ministry of priests, who then offered himself on the cross. Only the manner of offering is different. And since in this divine sacrifice, which is celebrated in the Mass, the same Christ who offered himself once in a bloody manner on the altar of the cross is contained and offered in an unbloody manner, this sacrifice is truly propitiatory. The Eucharist is also the sacrifice of the Church. The Church, which is the body of Christ, participates in the offering of her head. With him, she herself is offered whole and entire. She unites herself to his intercession with the Father for all men. In the Eucharist, the sacrifice of Christ becomes also the sacrifice of the members of his body. The lives of the faithful, their praise, sufferings, prayer, and work are united with those of Christ and with his total offering, and so acquire a new value. Christ's sacrifice present on the altar makes it possible for all generations of Christians to be united with his offering. In the catacombs, the Church is often represented as a woman in prayer, arms outstretched in the praying position. Like Christ who stretched out his arms on the cross, through him, with him, and in him, she offers herself and intercedes for all men. All right, there we have it, paragraphs 1362 to 1368. As I said, the highlight of what we just read is the sacrificial memorial of Christ's and of his body, the Church. And so let's go back to this. We recognize that in the sacrifice, that is the memorial of Christ's Passover. But remember that word memorial, anamnesis, doesn't just mean like Memorial Day or Thanksgiving Day, no matter how good those days are. It is more like Passover, right? Which whenever that was recalled in the Old Covenant, whenever that's recalled by the Jewish people, they are present once again to the saving work of God in the Exodus. So whenever the Passover is celebrated, it's not just this is what God did for our ancestors. It is this is what God has done and is doing for us. This is what God is doing for us. So when they celebrate Passover, they're celebrating their deliverance from slavery and death in Egypt to a place of life and freedom. And so in the New Testament, as it says in 1364, the memorial takes on a whole new meaning because we know this. We highlight this and hold on to this so clearly that the sacrifice of Jesus on the cross is the same sacrifice that when Jesus on the Last Supper said, this is my body given for you. And of the cup, this cup, which is poured out for you, is the new covenant in my blood. That is the same sacrifice. That's the same offering, self-gift as Jesus on the cross. And that's why we really believe that that's one divine action, right? From the beginning of the Last Supper all the way through the trial, the arrest, the trial, the passion, the scourging, the agony, the way of the cross, the crucifixion, the death of Jesus, his descent to the realm of the dead, and his resurrection. That's all one single action. That's all Christ's self-offering to the Father. The whole thing is one single sacrifice. That because of that, when we celebrate the Mass, we are participating in that one single sacrifice. And it's truly present to us. Again, yes, Christ's body is present to us. Yes, that same body that lived, that breathed, that walked the earth, that suffered, that died, that rose from the dead, that same body is in the Eucharist. But also the same action. And this is one of the things I just want to, like, let's drill this into our hearts, is the Eucharist is a noun. Yes, that is the Eucharistic species, right? The body, blood, soul, and divinity of Jesus. But the Eucharist is also a verb. And this is the action of the sacrifice of our Lord God, our God Jesus Christ, to the Father. And at the Mass, the Eucharist is a sacrifice because it represents, makes present, right? Doesn't represent. It represents the sacrifice of the cross because it is its memorial and it applies the fruit of that. I think this is incredible on so many levels. Yes, the heart of religion is worship. The heart of worship is sacrifice. We get to participate in the very heart of the sacrifice that Jesus Christ himself, God himself, gave to us every time we celebrate the Mass. We also get to participate in the fruit of that offering, where God gets to be glorified and the world gets to be sanctified. I mean, just to realize this, at every Mass, the Father is glorified, and at every Mass, the world is sanctified.

but because he invites us to participate in his work. And we get to do that. We get to do that. Now, in paragraph 1368, we highlighted this fact. Eucharist is also the sacrifice of the church. Yes, we have Christ's presence in the species, right? In the bread and wine, in what looks like bread and wine. Those are accidental. We talked about that. We haven't talked about the term transubstantiation. It's kind of an old term. It goes back a bunch of hundred years. I mean, hundreds and hundreds of years. And basically what that refers to is that the substance of what we're talking about is changed. So and substance being kind of more of a technical philosophical word of the essence or the what it isness of a thing. So you have bread and wine. That's the substance of that is bread and wine. And then in the Mass, that bread and wine is transformed. It is now a new substance. It's now a new essence. It still has the accidents or the appearance of bread and wine. If you were to examine it under a microscope, it would still look like bread and wine. If you were to drink enough of this, even after consecration, one could get drunk in that it would have the same effects. But the substance, the what it isness, is now something different. It is now not a what, it is now a who. It is now the body and blood, soul and divinity of Jesus. So that's Christ is present in the Eucharist. We affirm this. But also, Christ is present in the sacrifice of the church. So this is something that I remember reading years ago in a book called The Priest Is Not His Own by Archbishop Fulton Sheen. And I like to share this whenever I get the chance. He said, among other things, he says young priests, when they get ordained, they're so excited to offer the sacrifice, and which is great. You know, of course, they're excited to offer the sacrifice of the Eucharist. But we remember that Jesus wasn't just the priest to offer the sacrifice. He's also the victim who was offered. He also is the sacrifice that's being offered. And Fulton Sheen goes on to point out, he says, so if you're going to be a priest, that means, yes, you're going to do that action of offering the sacrifice. But if you're going to be a priest of Jesus Christ, you also have to be the sacrifice. You also have to be willing to lay down your life on the altar. And this is true about ministerial priests, right? Priests who are ordained like myself. But also that's true with regards to kingdom priests. It's true with regard to baptismal priests. You with the ministerial priest, united with Jesus, our great high priest, you get to offer up the sacrifice, but we also have to be willing to unite our sufferings, our lives with Jesus Christ. We have to be willing to be a sacrifice with him. And that's why something is so incredible. I love this. It says this, with Jesus, she herself, meaning the whole church, she herself is offered whole and entire. She unites herself to his intercession with the Father for all men. That you get to be part of the salvation and redemption of the world. In the Eucharist, the sacrifice of Christ becomes also the sacrifice of the members of his body. Remember, the body of Christ is offered. And if you're a member of his body, that means we're offered. He goes on to say specifically, the lives of the faithful, their praise, their sufferings, their prayer, their work are united with those of Christ and with his total offering. And so they acquire a new value. So in the Mass, yes, we're called to participate fully in the sense of like we're joining our hearts with the heart of that ministerial priest whose heart is hopefully conformed to Jesus, the great high priest. So we're offering actively that sacrifice, but we're also allowing our lives, our praise, our sufferings, our prayer, our work to unite with those of Christ and with his total offering and to give all those things, our praise, our sufferings, our prayer and our work, a new value. And Christ's sacrifice present on the altar makes it possible for all generations of Christians to be united with his offering. And just that is remarkable. So that what's that mean? Among many other things, what it means is right now, where you are, wherever you are, if you're driving, if you're out for a run, if you're walking, whatever, just sitting there in your room, listening to these words, whatever you're doing, whatever you're experiencing, you can offer that. You can unite that to Christ's self-offering on the altar. It all can be used, right? It all can be given. Because why? Because you have been crucified with Christ. You have died with Christ in baptism. So no, it is no longer you who live, but Christ who lives in you. So as often as you do anything, all of those things can be united to Christ's sacrifice in the Mass. And all of them can be transformed for what? The two ends, right? For the glory of the Father and for the salvation of the world. You get to have your whole life conformed to that. Even if you find yourself stuck, if you find yourself sick, if you find yourself unable, I can't get out. I'd love to be able to evangelize. I'd love to be able to tell more people about Jesus, but I'm stuck at home. I'm trapped here. Well, God can use even that. God can use even that because you have died with Christ and now you live with him and your whole life, your whole

0: life, every moment of your life can be an offering united to Jesus in the sacrifice of the Mass, which is the sacrifice of Calvary for the glory of the Father and the salvation of the world. So right now, my brothers and sisters, let's do that. Let's take whatever it is we're going through. And if it's joys, awesome. Lord, take the joy and it's, let that be an offering as well. If it is success, if it's like you're doing great, you're riding high or flying high, I don't know, whatever you're doing, you're up there. Give it to the Lord, because all of it, the highs and the lows, the peaks and the valleys, can be used for the Father's glory and for the salvation of the world, because you are part of the body of Christ that is offered to the Father in every single Mass with Jesus, our great high priest and Eucharistic sacrifice. What a gift. Holy smokes. You guys, I am praying for you. Please pray for me. My name is Father Mike. I cannot wait to see you tomorrow. God bless.
1: 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And now we'd like to share audio from a video called Reminder, God Loves You, with Father Mike from the Ascension Presents YouTube channel.
2: Hi, my name is Father Mike Schmitz, and this is Ascension Presents. I did a comparison where, I noted the song This Is Me from the musical The Greatest Showman, and I was like, oh my gosh, are you kidding me? Another song that's like this triumphant anthem of someone like singing about like, this is me, I'm glorious how I am, and I'm fine how I am, and you have to love me because I am me, all those kinds of things. And I was like a little bit, maybe cantankerous, is that the right word? Cantankerous? Maybe. Curmudgeon-y? Probably yes. Because I was like, are you kidding me? And I dial it back. I still maintain this very important thing is that, yes, the bearded lady is worth loving. This is so important. She's worth loving. But my issue was, why is she worth loving? It's because she's been made in the image and likeness of God himself. This is the most important thing. On our own, just a collection of molecules, not enough. But if God has made us on purpose, then that's enough. But here's the problem. Here's the problem. After I made this video, I went and watched Won't You Be My Neighbor about Mr. Rogers, about Reverend Fred Rogers. And I was like, oh my gosh, what the heck, Father Mike? Why are you such a moron? Why are you so stupid? Because in that video, in that part of that video, what I forgot was there are some people who actually don't know that it's good that they exist. That might be you right now. That might have been you watching that video. And you'd be like, wow, yes, thanks a lot. That song gave me a lot of encouragement. That song made me feel better about myself. And now you're saying that I'm terrible. I say, that's not what I said, but I get it. There are people, and I know this. I deal with people every single day. I just kind of forgot in the moment that there are many people who wonder what it says. Mr. Rogers, he says, there are people who ask the question, am I a mistake? And I just heard that on the movie and I was like, oh my gosh. There are people who actually ask that question. Am I a mistake? You know, and I should have known this. I wrote a book. It's called A Made for Love. This isn't an advertisement thing, but it's like, you know, in the book, like when I was writing the book, the actual working title of this book was called It Is Good That You Exist. That's the title that I had written on the document as I was wrote the rest of the manuscript. Because why? Because there's a lot of people who wonder, am I a mistake? Now, if you're watching, you're like that, you know what, Mr. Rogers, he's the problem. Mr. Rogers and his like, you know, you're everyone's special kind of a mentality. Mr. Rogers and his, let me encourage you for doing nothing mentality. That's what's wrong with the world. Well, listen, Mr. Rogers and Pope Benedict XVI have a lot in common. Why? Because Pope Benedict himself says almost exactly what Mr. Rogers says. I just think he says it a little more eloquently and with a German accent. But here's what Pope Benedict says about this whole thing of like the question, am I a mistake? Being to know when someone says, hey, I like you as you are. Here's what Pope Benedict says. He said, when I know that I'm wanted, that I have a task in history, like you do, basically when you know you're not a mistake, when you know that you're not an accident, you're not a cosmic accident, that you exist because God wants you to exist. So when I know that I'm wanted, that I have a task in history, that I'm accepted and loved, man can only accept himself if he knows he's accepted by someone else. Goes on. until I am accepted and loved by another, I cannot accept and love myself. This is not Mr. Rogers. This is Pope Benedict XVI. Until I'm accepted and loved by another, I actually can't accept and love myself. To have someone come along and say, I like you as you are not a mistake, is so important and so critical that, yes, it makes sense that people would resonate with the song, This Is Me, because they're like, I don't know if anyone likes me like that. I don't know if anyone accepts me like that. I don't know if anyone wants me like that. Pope Benedict goes on to say, though, he says, but then, even then, the sense is fragile because all human acceptance is fragile. This is so profound because it's not just about like someone coming along and saying, hey, you're good enough, you're smart enough, and doggone it, people like you. It's God himself looks at you. And here's what he says. Ultimately, we need a sense of being accepted unconditionally. Only if God accepts me, and I have become convinced of this, do I know definitively it is good that I exist. How amazing that is. Only when God accepts me and I become convinced of this, that I can know definitively it is good that I exist. I like you as you are. You are not a mistake. How do you know that if God accepts you unconditionally? Romans chapter 5. God proves his love for us in that while we were still sinners, Christ died for us. Bam. Here it is. God saying, oh, I know you've got wounds. I know you've got wounds. I know you struggle. I know there's things in your life that you are not proud of, and there's choices you've made that you should not have made. I know that there's a brokenness inside of you that no one else sees. But I'm going to prove my love for you in that while you are still wounded and still weakened and still making bad decisions, I'll die for you. And this is the heart of Christianity. If we forget this heart of Christianity, that God proves his love for us and that while we were still sinners, Christ died for us. I might not like the song and I might not like the musical, but I like you. You're not a mistake. And it is good that you exist. From all of us here at Ascension Presents, my name is Father Mike. God bless.
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0: This is a Messy Family Minute with Mike and Alicia Hernan. 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That's why we created a valuable tool called the Family Board Meeting.
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8: Your hermitage of the heart.
7: Your monastery of the mind, where we lift our hearts and minds to heaven to draw upon the wisdom of the saints to help us navigate the tumult of this challenging life. And the challenges we're talking about today are discernment issues, men and women understanding who they are and how to follow God in their calling, in their unique design and purpose. And at the end of the last show, if you missed the first show, we kind of defined the problem out there and maybe some of that problem hints at a solution. But today what I want to do is make sure we jump into how do young men and women, and I don't know, Steve and Becky, by the way, I didn't introduce Steve and Becky. Why didn't you introduce? Well, it's your fault.
8: You know what I'm not doing? I'm not usurping.
7: You're not usurping. She is a non-usurper. Well, introduce our guests, would you?
8: Steve and Becky Green present together and individually about theology of the body, marriage, family, natural family planning, and pro-life issues. A Credo Catholic, Steve is the director of Holy Family Institute of Catholic Faith and Life and host of the Reasonably Rational YouTube podcast, and regularly writes and speaks on true masculinity, fatherhood, and modern philosophical errors. Becky is a former agnostic feminist. She writes and speaks on her conversion story, authentic femininity, and motherhood. She is also a mother, a homeschool mother. The couple hosts the podcast Cradle and Convert, formerly known as The Catholic Conversation. Welcome back, Steve and Becky.
7: Yeah, welcome back.
9: Thanks for having us back.
7: You bet. So let's jump into the answer to that question, which is, Is the pathway to resolution the same for men as it is for women, or is there some unique elements to each that need to be addressed?
9: I think there's similarities and there's differences, and it kind of gets back to what we talked a little bit about in the last episode, where you have to identify first and know first what your mission is. And there's a woman named Dr. Deborah Savage, and she once said that men and women have unique missions that were given to them in the garden when they were first created. And for man, he was the first one there. So he looks out onto the horizon and he sees creation itself. And it speaks to, Dan, you were speaking about this a little bit earlier, just sort of this idea of going out and conquering. You know, that was man's mission, to go out and conquer nature and take dominion over it and name all the animals. And just, you know, he had the horizon as his mission. So it was sort of charging him with going out. And woman, when she first was created, she looked and the first thing she saw was another, her spouse. Mm-hmm. And so that was speaking to her mission of being oriented toward other. And so kind of even understanding the basics of that, those foundational differences in the mission itself, kind of then helps us speak to, okay, well, what am I intended for? What am I oriented toward by my nature in creation? And you see that in the woman's body, her receptivity, she's meant to receive and then pour out life on others. And so because men and women have been duped by society, which of course has that undertone of it was ultimately Satan's design from the beginning to culturally create this wedge between men and women and to have them misunderstand and misuse their natures, we're kind of grasping, trying to figure out what does that look like. And so for women, I think it's really trying to understand, what does it mean to be truly receptive? What does the word submission actually mean? Does that mean just roll over and, you know, allow a man to just walk all over me? No, of course not. Because if a man is oriented toward his mission, you're actually uplifting him and holding him up in his mission, supporting him in that endeavor. And he in turn then can protect and defend the sacredness of your nature as this feminine receptive being meant to be oriented toward the nurturing and care of others. And when we start to see the mission in that way, it kind of opens up all of these possibilities for how I can understand myself, have confidence in that nature, and be able to live it out, not perfectly, because we're all fallen beings, but in an attempt to live it out with a grace that can help us move forward and be more authentically feminine, be more of who we are called to be. And I think the same for men.
8: Yeah, I love that. Wow, what a beautiful statement, that women are oriented towards others and men are oriented towards this mission, going out to conquer. And that was very profound. I think what I'm hearing, if I were to diagnose this and look, you know, from the outside in and say, okay, so what is the solution for young men, young women, young adults that are seeking to find their vocation and then follow through with that? Is that they need to first find out who they are authentically in the Lord, yeah. Right? Yeah. Because if men truly understand what it is to be authentically masculine, whether they're called to the priesthood or the fatherhood or to marriage and fatherhood in that sense, they're going to be extraordinary fathers and husbands and priests. Yeah. If women become authentically feminine, as God has designed, they're going to be either extraordinary sisters or nuns, yeah, or they're going to be extraordinary wives and mothers. So it really comes to back to that identity of who am I designed to be? What is my identity, yeah, in Christ first, in the Lord? Who was I designed to be? And then how do I let that live out, right, in and through me as I go into the world?
9: Yeah.
10: Yeah.
9: Absolutely. Yeah. Rather than fighting against it, which is, I think, the temptation because of what that spiritual warfare is always there doing, is it's trying to get us to be in conflict with our actual nature and to have a tension there so that you're never going to be fully. And I think that's why, honestly, I think that's why I consider Eve the first feminist, because there's this sense that she wasn't living out how she was meant to be. And that tension has translated through time, and this specifically on women, this tension against what they're called to almost see it as something that has to be suppressed and overcome rather than just fully embraced and lived out. And that means that we have a lot of insecure women that are walking around broken and lost and unsure, but trying to kind of take charge and be the girl boss. And once they settle in and just receive who they are and be content in that, that's more empowering and that's more liberating than anything feminism has tried to teach us.
7: Yeah. You know, as I'm listening to you guys and processing all this, because it's just, it's just so far from my experience. I feel somewhat inadequate in this certain sense, in this sense that I was taught how to be a man and how to, you know, my dad said something to me. It was so powerful one time. He didn't have a college education. He became a bricklayer, just because he was trying to figure out how to feed his family. And he told me one day he made his first million at 30, believe it or not. And this is a long time ago. So that's a huge amount of money. He owned two homes and he became the caretaker for his mother, his father was a philanderer and all of that. And he said to me one day, and he never complained about his work his whole life. And he said, I hated my work. And it's so powerful. He said, Dan, you know how people today say you need to do what you love and you'll thrive? He said, I won't use his language, but he had colorful language. He said, that's a bunch of blank, right?
9: Yeah.
7: He said, you do what you're supposed to do. You fulfill your duty. I was a man. I was to be a provider. And it's very emotional in me to even say that, but it's the reason I've survived. It's because you're needed, but it's also, it's true, but it's also this thing of, if I didn't play injured, I would never play. If I waited till I felt like praying, I would never pray. If I waited till I felt like doing whatever, because I don't feel good most days. And my answer is, to hell with how you feel. What's right? What's just? But I don't really understand how to teach that to somebody. I don't really understand how to convey that to somebody. I mean, when guys come here on the Gap Year program, they have to work hard. And it's hot here in Alabama, and we have this huge amount of maintenance work that comes, and the women work outside and inside as well. And I think in some sense, I'm trying to, through that hard work of, you got to do that. Yeah, you got to show up for prayer. Yeah, you have to have a spiritual life. Yeah, you need to take these courses. You know, so in some sense, I've intuited creating an environment that yields that, but I still see in people, too many people around me, guys that are just like discerning the priesthood for like 400 years. And it's like, why are you so afraid?
10: Yeah.
7: Run. Isn't the Lord trustworthy? Aren't you a man of goodwill?
9: Yeah.
7: Run. What are you doing? But the problem for me, to just be honest, I feel like some of the way it comes out is condemning, because I want to just say
8: it's a little too much of your dad.
7: I just want to say you're a wuss. Get off your rear end.
8: That's how you were raised, right?
7: Right. It is.
8: Yeah. And that, I don't think that works very well, actually. I think that's all, because that's more about our human will and, but I think there's also the greater calling of our identity and our mission, because I think that inspires,
7: right?
8: If I understand that as a male, that my job is not just to provide, it's to protect.
7: Sure.
8: It's to be the shield against the enemy's attacks. Because if we think about going back to Adam and Eve, Adam's on the couch with a bag of chips in his remote while she's out shopping in the produce section with the enemy. There's a real problem.
7: Satan's
8: here.
7: Groceries?
8: Yeah, Satan's groceries. Look over here. This one's fabulous. Look, it's shiny and red. Take a bite. It's a problem. So anyway, we have to understand that Adam, it's not to put just the blame on him. She took the first bite. She listened. She inclined her ear. But he didn't understand that fundamental necessity to protect and shield his wife from the enemy so that she could be free to be authentically feminine and thrive in the ring. So we're going to head to a break and continue our conversation with Steve and Becky Green on idea of discernment of vocation and the singles path and like, what are you to do?
7: Spiritual warfare in the family, big topic in our time. It affects every human person with a family, with a pulse. And to serve you in dealing with that, we're going to have a summit July 23rd to the 25th, which you can find out more information at spiritualdirection.com. But Stephanie, what is a big question you think we ought to answer related to the summit?
8: Why is spiritual warfare such a threat to the family like right now? Like at this point in time, if we look and see,
7: yeah,
8: we're going to be answering those kind of questions. You know, what does spiritual warfare actually look like in everyday family life? What does it look like in marriage? You know, how do we combat the darkness that presses in on our families?
7: Yeah. And I think, you know, to answer the first question, but we'll leave obviously the rest of the substance for the event, is we are experiencing more sin in our time, or a definite uptick in the broader societal sin, which means there's an uptick in demonic strength and activity, because essentially they feed on that. They're given permission to work. And when they're given permission to work in you, then that breeds more sin, which gives them more permission. That's why there's an increase, at least that's what we surmise, in a number of exorcisms. So families need more help now than ever before to navigate this battle successfully.
8: Yeah. So if you want to know how to become a better father, mother, parents, wives and husbands, just in your broader family, how do you understand what's going on, where the attacks are coming from, and what do you do about it? You know, join us for this event.
7: Spiritual Warfare in the Family, July 23rd to the 25th, spiritualdirection.com/events.
8: Hope to see you there.
7: This is Dan and Stephanie Burke. Welcome back. We're talking with Steve and Becky Green about singles, discernment, vocation, understanding who we are, conquering the world, nurturing. Steve has a podcast called Reasonably Rational, and they have a joint. Steve and Becky have a joint podcast called Cradle and Convert. You want to find out more about them. Stephanie, you wanted to bring up something that happened to you in mass.
8: Yeah. And I'm just, you know, I'm reflecting on like, what is the remedy? You know, because we could just, you know, like wax forever on
7: the problem
8: and all the different facets and issues around all this. But so this morning when we were blessed to have a priest here, he's on retreat for 8 days and he celebrated mass, and we're in mass and I'm holding your hand. And in fact, I had your hand cradled in between both of my hands. You know, I was kind of wrapping you up in my hands. And I had just a profound sense of gratitude. Hmm. It was a deep sense of gratitude and love and tenderness for you. And I was thanking the Lord. I said, Lord, thank you for my husband. Thank you for our marriage. Thank you just for all the good. Thank you for all that you've entrusted to us. And why do I bring that up? I think the fundamental problem that we have is that we are ungrateful children. Mm. We are ungrateful. Mm. Adam and Eve, they were ungrateful. They had everything. Every one of us. Why does rebellion come into our lives? We are ungrateful for what we have.
7: Interesting.
8: We suffer. We're ungrateful. And so I just, you know, I thought, what's at the core of all this? We should be grateful to our God.
7: Yeah.
8: So Steve and Becky, you know, when we think about gratitude and that we're just basically all ungrateful children. And I think that's at the core of our issue, is that we're not grateful for our existence, for our Creator, who's brought us into existence. What are your thoughts on that maybe being part of the problem?
7: Or the solution,
8: right?
9: Yeah.
10: But Stephanie, my first thought is, ouch, way to put your finger right on that diagnosis there. Yeah, I think that's very true. And you know, and then of course the lack of gratitude. breeds the discontent that we see all around us. People seemingly almost incapable of being content with what they have, with where they're at, with what's happening in their lives. To kind of a point that both of you were making, and I think the lack of gratitude sort of is one of the tributaries that flows into this river. When it comes to this question of discerning vocation, being willing to make a commitment to marriage, that sort of thing, I think one of the things that inhibits people, and I think maybe especially men, I won't speak for women on this, but is this deep fear of being incompetent, of just not having what it takes, being incapable of doing this thing that you're supposed to be doing. And Dan, I loved the fact that you were talking, you said you had an intuition that for the guys that are there doing that gap year, just hard physical labor is meant to be part of it. I think that's such a good intuition. Just because it's natural, it's healthy, you're outdoors, you're doing something difficult. But I think also because it builds competencies, it gives guys a chance to make a little win. You know, you can dig that hole, you can pull that weed, you can stack that firewood. And even something as simple as that, I think especially for modern men with that deep tendency to effeminacy, as you defined it earlier, just sort of an unwillingness or an aversion to difficulty, to striving. I think even just stacking those little wins helps build competency in a man, in a sense of I am capable of doing something. Maybe I'm capable of doing bigger things. And I think that the gratitude piece then for a man would be beginning to realize that I have gifts that I should be grateful for. I have abilities that I should be grateful for. I have talents that I should be grateful for. And if you're grateful for them, then I think it naturally flows into the question, well, what am I supposed to do with these gifts I've been given? What am I supposed to do with these talents that I have, these virtues, these capacities? G.K. Chesterton, who is just one of my favorite writers, he said something that I love to throw out in these conversations, especially to men. He said, anything worth doing is worth doing badly. And at first that sounds a little strange, but he's not giving you permission to stink out loud at whatever you've been entrusted with. He's saying if it's worth doing, if it's an important thing, you can't put off the attempt until you're completely competent, until you're expert level master. You have to begin and struggle and fail and keep trying. And so I think that applied to just this whole question of vocation, anything worth doing is worth doing badly. And then practically speaking, I think this is one of the overlaps that Becky mentioned. You have to begin by building a spiritual life and build it like Dan has, you know, building stuff on the ranch there. It's just digging this hole or stacking this firewood or cleaning that toilet or whatever. Little steps, baby steps, and you might not be good at the spiritual life to begin with. That's okay. Anything worth doing is worth doing badly. Begin, because the true narrative of who you are, as Stephanie, as you were saying, begins with who you are in Christ. And Satan, of course, constantly pitches false narratives about who we are. Constantly. He never stops lying to us about who we are, lying to us about what we're capable of. But, you know, a life of prayer, sacraments, scripture, just start with the basics. If you're not getting to Mass, get to Mass. If you haven't been to confession, go to confession. And then make a commitment, because I think intentionality is the other piece of this, especially for men. You have to be intentional. You have to kind of put a protocol together and commit to it and then begin working that plan in the spiritual life to allow the grace and all the things that Christ has for you to begin to transform how you see yourself and grow in those competencies. And then begin to, I think, become for men that the challenge is to become the kind of man that the right kind of woman can entrust herself to.
8: Yep. Right. And then for women, and vice versa.
9: Yeah. Mm-hmm. For women to be working on themselves, to be a woman that's worthy, you know, to carry herself with the dignity that's worthy of him to step up. He wants to step up for you. I don't think as women, we're doing that real well in the culture. And you see the way women dress, the way that they carry themselves, the way that they speak. And it's such a low bar now that there's really no, what's the Bishop Fulton Sheen quote? I'm going to butcher it about, I'm going to butcher it about a woman must be worthy of his paying, you know, respect to her dignity. And you have to, you know, kind of level up in that regard and then allow him to serve you. If you think of a ballroom dance and it's so beautiful and it just flows. And as you watch, you see that you can't really tell who's leading per se, but it's clearly the man. There must be a leader there. And it is he who leads. And so that he can show her off and the grace and the beauty of her form and who she is. But if she's trying to struggle and kind of tell him where it would go and what to do and how to do it, it's going to look all disjointed and contorted. And so if we allow men in little tiny ways, stand in front of the door and just give him a moment to be the one who opens it rather than buying into the narrative that, you know, for the last 60 years was taught to everybody, was I got my own door. You don't need to do anything for me. We need to step back and just, again, step into that role of allowing him to live out his mission. And in doing so, you're living out your mission. And they just kind of uphold one another and uplift one another.
7: Fascinating. I'm consoled by this conversation. Years ago, I talked with the former head of Courage, Father Paul Check, who's a beautiful mm-hmm. priest. He's now up at the Josephinum Seminary. But I asked him, is there anything unique? Because how do you get guys, men and women who've entered into a destructive sexual pattern in their life and they've fully given themselves over to that destructive pattern in quite extreme ways? I said, is there anything unique about their helping them out that's different than what tradition teaches us to pursue in terms of understanding who we are, who God is, how we orient the entirety of our being to him and to his path and to his liberation? And he said, nothing. Mm. He said, nothing, nothing. You know, so it's consoling to hear it from you. Yes, there's unique wisdom to dealing with our particular time, but it's really about orienting everyone to what it means to be authentic disciples of Jesus. Mm-hmm. Because in that, you're thereby fighting your base nature. You're trying to orient your passions properly to truth, and you're orienting your mind to truth and exercising your will to that reality. And all of that then forms you into the man or woman that God has called you to be. Really grateful for you, for your work that you two are doing to helping the world understand all of this.
10: Well, likewise. Yes. To you and Stephanie.
9: Yep.
7: So folks, if you want to find more about Steve and Becky Green and their good work in helping us all to understand this pathway to freedom and against and away from the poison of our culture, which is so in such radical decline, Steve has a podcast called Reasonably Rational, and I've experienced him. I think our listeners would agree.
8: He's reasonably rational.
7: I think he's exceedingly rational. 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And then they have a joint podcast called Cradle and Convert. 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
8: The summit. 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
7: Very good. So
8: this has been a delight, Steve and Becky. Thank you for being with us again.
9: Thank you
10: for having us.
8: So until next time, may the God of peace make you perfect in holiness. 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
16: Let's ask God for this great beatitude. Lord God, I am a sinner. I ask for mercy. For it is only in your mercy, Lord, that I am free. Give me the grace to hunger for the higher gifts, to be detached from this transitory world where everything passes so quickly. And when I have found you, let me hold on to you. Let me thirst for more and more grace and holiness and love and union and prayer, that I may arrive at that holiness you have designed for me before I was born, before I was conceived. I ask your forgiveness. I ask for your mercy. Amen.
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19: 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To introduce the drama, your hostess, Jean Tierney.
20: Poets and botanists have often expressed deep regret in the fact that some of the world's most beautiful and fragrant of flowers bloom only in wastelands and deserts. This, in a way, is also descriptive of the writings of Heinrich Cherke, a modest, retiring Swiss professor of the early 19th century. Unlike the flowers of the wastelands, however, that wither and die with transplanting, we of Family Theater feel certain that the direct opposite will prove true of the works of Heinrich Cherke. And so we bring you his wonderfully gay and heartwarming story, The Broken Pitcher, with Virginia Gregg and Hi Eberbach as the enchanting lovers, and Ted Osborne as your storyteller.
21: This is a story about a pitcher. You ask me, how can anyone tell a story about a pitcher? It's very simple. One merely... Well, one begins by... Well, one simply tells a story about a picture. But a story must have people in it, you say. Preferably a young, beautiful girl and a handsome young man who fall in love and eventually marry and live happily ever after. Yes, that is a real story, you say. A love story. Well, I say nonsense. One can tell very interesting, engaging stories about much more important subjects than young love. Subjects such as... the subject I have chosen for presentation now. A story about a picture. Now, that does not gainsay that my story may not have people in it, for it does. It even has a beautiful young girl named Marietta and a handsome young man named Colin. But a love story? Nonsense. Why, one only has to hear these two young people voice their opinions of one another to know that it could not possibly be a love story.
0: You wish to learn my opinion of that boorish and unmannerly Colin? I should be delighted to tell you, for there are some in the village who would say he was handsome, with a wonderfully entrancing laugh. Witty and sweet and... Well, it is fortunate you have come to me, for I know how he truly is, how when I speak to him he rudely stammers, how when I meet him in the street he becomes red and white with anger, how at parties I catch him glancing at me constantly with looks that can only be termed malicious.
1: You wish to know about Marietta? Well, it is most fortunate you have come to me. For there are those who would say she was the sweetest, most wholesome, most beautiful young maid in the village of Napool. But I know of the effect those gorgeous big eyes of hers have had upon the young men of Napool. How her smile has caused bickerings among loved ones. The laughter and warmth in her voice upsetting the closest of male friendships. And all the while she plays innocent of the effect of her beauty on others. Yes, I can tell you about that outrageous heartbreaker and flirt, Marietta.
21: There. You see? With these two young people holding such opinions concerning one another, this could not possibly be a love story. Oh, no, indeed. It is quite simply and factually a story about a picture. Now, the story really begins at the annual fair held in the city of Vance. Every year, almost all the villagers of Napool would go there. And in the year of which we speak, beautiful Marietta and her mother, Manon, went along to the fair with the rest.
22: Marietta, did you ever see such silks and laces, such frocks and gowns, such... Oh, I must ask the price of that one from the merchant.
0: Never have I seen such a rude and unmannerly person.
22: Well, is he really? Well, if that be so... Oh, but how do you know? We've not even spoken with him yet.
0: Can one speak with him? All day he's been hovering nearby, pretending to ignore us, yet always noticing us. He has yet to open his mouth. He's nothing but a rude and unmannerly person.
22: Rude? Unmannerly? Hovering nearby? What is wrong with you, child? Are you dreaming?
0: If anyone is dreaming, it is he, brooding over some scheme of wickedness.
22: Well, but why should the merchant be contemplating such a scheme of wickedness about us?
0: The merchant? I'm not speaking of the merchant, Mother. I'm speaking of Colin.
22: Oh, Colin. For pity's sake, child, why should such strange thought come into your mind here? There are so many more important things to think of. Oh, those frocks, the pottery ware, that picture, the beautiful, beautiful... Marietta, that picture. Gaze upon that picture.
0: Yes, Mother. I will gaze. Mother.
22: Yes?
0: That picture. It is the most beautiful thing I have ever seen.
22: Oh, look at it, Marietta. The edge is of dazzling gold. The flowers painted upon it could be blooming in our very own garden. Why, a queen would not be ashamed to raise it to her lips.
0: If I had such a picture, Mother, I would only place the rarest and most fragrant of flowers in it, and then gaze upon it, feeling that I was peeping into paradise.
23: I see you've noticed my beautiful picture, lady.
22: Oh, yes, we have, monsieur.
23: Well, I do not blame you for being so enraptured. It's made of the most translucent porcelain, and note the gilded handles, the glowing colors. Yes, it is indeed a treasure that any fine home would be proud to possess.
2: a home as fine as the one you ladies must, of necessity, reside in.
22: Thank you, monsieur. Thank you.
0: Tell me, monsieur, what would the price of that wonderful picture be?
2: Oh, I would not sell it to anyone, mademoiselle. For a treasure such as that can only be entrusted to those with the artistic souls, the eyes for beauty, the hearts with boundless warmth, who are worthy of such an objet d'art. In short, mademoiselle, someone only like you two, gentle ladies.
22: Oh, thank you, monsieur. Thank you, thank you.
0: The price, monsieur.
2: The price. Ah, who can speak of price in the presence of such a creation of genius? You are the only souls I know, outside of myself, who are fundamentally in spiritual rapport with this ninth wonder of the world. Oh, no, madame, I cannot speak of price. The picture is yours. I present it to you.
0: You give it to us?
2: Yes, mademoiselle, I give it to you. The most minute of token payments, 100 gold livres.
22: Oh, is he not the dearest, sweetest man, Marietta? Imagine actually giving us that gorgeous picture for only 100 gold livres.
2: Yes, I know, madame. It is a ridiculously small figure, an unbelievably trifling sum compared with its true value. And yet to such connoisseurs as you, I could not ask more.
0: Indeed you could not, monsieur. You cannot even ask a tenth as much, for we do not have it. Come along, mother.
22: A 100 gold livres.
2: Oh, but have you noticed the practically living bas relief upon it? The color tone of... Oh. Why, that picture is easily worth 75 livres, if it's worth a sou.
3: It's not worth a franc more than 50, my good man.
2: I beg your pardon, sir. Have you noticed the translucent porcelain? The gilded handles, the glowing color... What?
3: There are your 100 gold livres, monsieur. Now pack the pitcher in a box well filled with cotton, and I shall carry it off.
21: Now, if this were a love story, one would surmise that Colin's intention was to give the pitcher to the lovely Marietta as an anonymous present from one who worshipped her silently from afar. However, we already know that this is merely a tale about a pitcher. And in view of what Marietta has told us about this young man, we must follow him closely to ascertain just what evil plans he must necessarily have in mind. Now, dusk was falling as Colin approached the village of Napoul, carrying the precious pitcher in its well-wrapped box under his arm. And on the road passing nearby the home of Justice Aumartin, he surreptitiously intercepted old Jacques, the justice's servant who was returning from the field.
4: Jacques.
2: Who is that who... it is you, Monsieur Colin.
4: Yes, Jacques. I wish you to perform an errand for me.
2: An errand, Monsieur Colin? Oh, but I could not possibly... I am employed by Justice Aumartin, you know. I cannot work. You were saying, Monsieur Colin, there was a matter in which I could serve you.
4: Yes, Jacques. Take this box to Madame Manon's house and leave it there. If anyone should see you and inquire from whom the box came, merely say, a stranger gave it to me.
2: A stranger.
4: But do not disclose my name under any circumstances, or I shall always detest you.
21: Aha! This very secrecy of Colin's portends some wicked scheme indeed. Most fortunate it was for the lovely Marietta that as Jacques accepted the bribery and wended his way toward Madame Manon's with the beautiful picture, that the hero of our story intercepted him. Our hero, whose name depicts his very character, the Justice Aumartin.
22: Jacques,
2: Justice Aumartin, tis you.
5: Eh? Who's me? I mean I. Jacques, of course I am Justice Aumartin. And you are Jacques, my servant. So where are you going with that box, huh? Where are you going?
2: Oh, I am taking it to Madame Manon's house, monsieur. It is a present for her.
5: A present for Madame Manon? Huh. Isn't that nice of me? Though I must confess, I do not remember having purchased any presents.
2: Oh, no, no, sir, no. It was not you. A stranger gave it to me.
5: A stranger. What stranger? What was his name, Jean? What was his name?
2: I cannot tell you.
5: Oh, you cannot? And why not?
2: Well, because, sir, if If I told you, Monsieur Collin would always detest me.
5: Oh, well, that is excusable, eh? Monsieur Collin?
2: Yes, sir.
5: Oh, I see. But you had best give me that box. I will deliver it to Madame Monet in the morning myself. And I shall keep your secret for you. I promise you.

0: Oh, no. Yes. This is some mischief of Colin's. Yes, it's mischief. I'd best open the box carefully. There's some mouse or rat be concealed within. Oh, yes, I'll open it very carefully. Yeah. Ah! What's this? A priceless picture. Oh, I see. Yeah, there's no question. The malicious Colin has designed this picture as a means of bringing misfortune to Marietta. Yes, misfortune. But I, the Justice Aumartin, shall destroy this evil spell. Oh, yes, I'll destroy it. Marietta shall receive the picture, but I shall profess that it comes from me.
1: Ah, the good Justice Aumartin. The brave Justice Aumartin. The heroic Justice Aumartin. How wonderful it was of him to risk his reputation, his very nobility of character, by assuming responsibility for giving Marietta the present of the wondrous picture. It is little wonder that he is the hero of this story. Besides, he far surpasses the unmannerly and boorish Colin in two outstanding qualities. He was at least 30 years older, and his nose was four times the size. And so it was that the very next morning, Justice Aumartin wend his way toward the house of Madame Manon, carrying with him the pitcher, his noble purpose, and his oversized proboscis.
0: Yes, ladies, you shall see. When it comes to gifts for the beautiful Marietta, I, the Justice Aumartin, the Justice of Nampoul, that is, hold nothing too costly, nothing. Ah, and so, my lovely Marietta, allow me to place this wondrous pitcher upon your table, and lay my humble heart here at your feet.
2: Oh, Marietta, this is the picture. The picture, my child. And along with it, dear Justice Aumartin has laid his nose, I mean his heart, at your feet. What do you say, child?
0: Yes. What do you say, child?
3: I can say only this. I refuse to accept your picture, your heart, or your nose.
0: The modest, shy little coquette. How she adores me.
2: Ooh, how could she help it, Monsieur le Justice? You need not worry about a thing. I deem it an honor to accept you as my pitcher. I mean my son-in-law.
1: Now, as anyone with even half an eye can plainly see, whatever romance may be hinted at in this tale has already been disposed of. So we may now proceed without further ado to confine ourselves solely to the story of the picture. Now, every morning Marietta would take the wondrous picture down to the spring to wash it and to fill it with wildflowers. And just as regularly, every morning, on a rock beside the spring, she would find a most beautiful nosegay of the rarest of flowers. And to the stalks would be tied a slip of paper with only the words, "Dear Marietta," written upon it. This, of course, was most annoying to her. For what could be more vexatious to a young and beautiful maid, particularly one betrothed to the Justice Aumartin, than to receive such lovely offerings of flowers from an unknown admirer? But then one morning, rising earlier than usual, she came skipping down the path toward the spring and resolved the mystery.
3: Oh, there is someone sleeping beside the spring. It is a man. And beside him lies a nosegay of flowers. Well, I should have known. It is he who has been annoying me, torturing my curiosity, teasing me with those flowers because he hates me. Well, I shall most certainly repay him for his ill will. He shall be disgraced forever.
1: I do not like having to take time, aside from my story concerning a pitcher, to relate the horrible revenge wreaked upon the malicious Colin by the lovely Marietta. But these people who constantly intrude upon my plot must be disposed of some way. So I shall tell you. She took the violet-colored silken ribbon from her hat, threw it tightly around the sleeper's arm, and then with three knots tied...

0: Plant fast to the nearest tree.
1: There. That will teach him he cannot behave so outrageously toward me. Avoid me, will he? Stammer when he speaks to me, will he? Insult me by leaving those lovely, beautiful, gorgeous flowers for me every morning, will he? Well, how astonished he will be when he awakes. How his curiosity will plague and torment him. And it will only serve him right.
0: Ah, how false did Marietta's hopes play her. For that very day, Colin practiced new mischief. He shamed Marietta publicly by binding her band around his hat and wearing it so all the village could see that he had made a conquest. For Marietta had forgotten that everyone in Napool knew her violet-colored ribbon, including the Justice Saumartin.
2: The reprobate, the reprobate, the reprobate! How, Madame Manon? How did you allow this? How?
3: Yes, indeed. How?
2: Yes, imagine my betrothed. The betrothed of Justice Saumartin. Justice of all Napool. That is, presenting her hatband to this scarabée Colin. It is high time we celebrated our nuptials. Yes, high time.
3: I quite agree, monsieur. Quite agree. It is high time. More than high time. You shall be married at once.
2: Ah, that is excellent. That is excellent. There is, however, one tiny detail that remains in the way, so minor I hate to mention it. It really is not worthy of discussion, but, well, so far Marietta has refused to give her consent.
3: Oh, has she really? Well, I shall speak to the child. If she can accept your picture, she can accept your nose in marriage.
0: Alas for Mother Manon's hopes. She failed utterly to take an important consideration into consideration. That this is not a love story, but a tale about a picture. Therefore, we shall follow Marietta as she goes the following morning to the spring, where she faithfully and regularly washed the wondrous, translucent porcelain about which we are telling. Now, when she arrived there, it was quite early. No flowers as yet had been placed on the rock, so she washed the pitcher and balanced it on the rock and waited. It was almost as though she was waiting for what we are hearing now.
1: Good morning, Colin.
4: Good morning, Marietta.
1: Why did you wear it, Colin?
4: Wear it?
1: Yes, my ribbon.
4: Your ribbon?
1: Must you always make mock of me, Colin? Rudely stammering and stuttering like that?
4: But Marietta, you see that is...
1: I see very clearly. Your dislike for me is so great you cannot even bring yourself to speak to me. Very well. All I ask is that you return my ribbon, and we shall say no more.
4: Return? But did you not give it to me?
1: No.
4: You did not?
1: Well, yes. But you should not have worn it so openly. Give it back to me, please.
4: Oh, Marietta.
1: Give it back, please.
4: All right, Marietta. Here.
1: Colin, go. Watch where you are walking. The pitcher. On the rock. Colin. You have broken the pitcher. Deliberately, maliciously broken the pitcher. What have you to say to that?
4: My foot just... Goodbye, Marietta. Goodbye.
0: And so my story is over. The story of the wondrous picture purchased at the Vance Fair and which met its end at the hand of the stumbling foot of the spiteful Colin. Of course, there are a few minor points to be clarified before I close. For instance, the justice that was rendered the guilty Colin when he was haled into court on Madame Manon's complaint.
2: Well, Colin... Well, prisoner, you have heard the complaints. You have heard the complaints. What do you have to say, huh? What do you have to say?
5: Nothing, sir. I ask only Marietta's forgiveness, as I forgive her.
1: Forgive me? Well, and For what do I require forgiveness, pray?
2: Yes, fair one, eh? Yes, fair one.
5: Well, I broke your pitcher unintentionally, Marietta, but you broke my heart.
1: Broke your heart?
2: Yes. Well, then, here then, the prisoner stands self-accused.
5: Yes, Marietta, for I thought you had given me the ribbon from your heart, as I had given you the flowers from mine.
1: Cooler.
2: Yes, indeed. Self-accused. Therefore, we shall render the verdict.
1: Oh, thank you.
2: Yes, the verdict.
5: Of course, Marietta. I thought you knew.
1: But how could I?
2: Therefore, as the Justice au Martin, Justice of all Napoule, that is, I fine you, Monsieur Collin, the sum of 100 livres, the exact worth of the broken pitcher.
5: Did I not purchase the pitcher for you at the fair, Marietta? Did that not tell you anything?
1: You? You bought the pitcher?
2: Yes, for the sum of 100 livres. The fine should be 100 livres.
5: Yes, Marietta, for 100 livres, I...
1: But the Justice au Martin...
2: Yes, the Justice au Martin said the fine should be 100 livres. That is what he said. Yes, didn't he?
4: So, now everything is clear. Then you took the box from Jacques au Martin and gave the present to Marietta, claiming that it was from you.
2: The fact of the matter is... You see, I thought... Well, I was...
4: So that is the kind of man who dispenses justice in Uphold. Well, the governor shall hear of this.
2: The governor? Well, now, no need to be hasty, eh? Oh, there's no need to be hasty, no need at all. I do not find cause for complaint here. No complaint whatsoever.
1: Well, I have cause for complaint. Why did you not tell me of your feeling sooner, Coulin?
5: How could I, Marietta, when I feared and trembled with love and anxiety, when I beheld you, when I did not have the courage to approach... When I was so miserable near you and more miserable away from you.
1: And I was cursed with the thought that though I loved you all so dearly and for oh so long, you hated me.
5: Hated you? When my soul has lived with yours always? When... Oh, Marietta.
1: My darling Cola.
2: Well, now... My dearest friend, Collin, about talking to the governor, I mean, well, if you, you know, that's... Oh, forgive me, my friend, you are busy. Oh, most busy. the Justice au Martin, Justice of all Napoule, that is, do hereby declare the case of the broken pitcher dismissed.
0: There. You see, it is entirely possible to tell most interesting stories about other things than young love. Stories, for example, about a broken pitcher.
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8: I just want to say thank you, Monsignor. 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
12: This is Franciscan Media's Saint of the Day for July 5th. Today we celebrate St. Anthony Zaccaria. Among the early figures in the Catholic Counter-Reformation movement, Anthony Zaccaria was born in Italy in 1502. His widowed mother devoted herself to her son's spiritual education. Anthony received a medical doctorate at 22, and while working among the poor in his small town, he was attracted.
9: Join us in praying to Our Lady of Guadalupe. Our Lady of Guadalupe, Mystical Rose, make intercession for Holy Church. 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Amen.
13: There was no single event. 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
16: EWTN Radio presents the Fathers of Mercy Hour. These are parish missions and retreat talks given by the Fathers of Mercy based in Auburn, Kentucky. Founded in 1808, the Congregation of the Fathers of Mercy is widely known in the United States, Canada, and Australia for their powerful preaching and teaching. Today we'll hear two talks from Father Wade Menezes, The Dignity of Human Labor, and Our Final Goal, The Beatific Vision. Here now is Father Wade Menezes.
17: In today's gospel, we have the calling of four of the apostles, all of whom are literally working at the time. Two are casting their nets, Simon and Andrew. The other two, James and John, are in their boat mending their nets, getting ready to cast them. And they're doing so with their father. Think also of Matthew the tax collector receiving his call from the Lord while literally at work as a tax collector sitting at the customs posts. And Jesus does all of this, this calling of the apostles, to begin the expansion of his own work, his 3 years of public ministry. So, in one sense, we could say that the ordinary Christian who seeks holiness in his or her ordinary work should be moved with great comfort to discover just how often our Lord carries out his ministry in and through work and working situations. And we see this really par excellence in the calling of the 12. We also see this in Jesus' use of parables throughout the Gospels, which many of which regard work and working situations. In his parables on the kingdom of God especially, Jesus constantly refers to human work and therefore shows the very dignity of human labor, of human work. And we know that parables are a special method of preaching used by Jesus because by means of parables, he gradually unfolds before his listeners the mysteries of the kingdom of God. Christ taught in parables to get across a major message which deals with such topics as the dignity of the human person, his place in society, and of the beatific vision that the human person is called to as his ultimate end, eternal beatitude, heaven for all eternity. And again, many of these parables use work and working situations. So here's just a list of some of those, huh? There's the parable of the shepherd tending his flock, John 10. The parable of the farmer, Mark 12. The parable of the doctor, Luke 4. The parable of the pounds regarding trade or commerce, Luke 19. The parable of the sower, Mark 4. The parable of the householder, Matthew 13. The parable of the servant, Matthew 24 and Luke 12. The parable of the steward, Luke 16. The parable of the fisherman, Matthew 13. The parable of the merchant, Matthew 13. The parable of the laborer, Matthew 20. The parable of the talents, which regards proper investments, Matthew 25. There's also the parable of the yeast, which deals with a cook, Matthew 13. The parable of the lost coin, looked for by a housekeeper, a very faithful housekeeper, Luke 15. Our Lord also compares the Christian apostolate itself, evangelization, to the manual work of harvesters in Matthew 9 and John 4, and to fishermen in Matthew 4. And it's interesting that in the Gospel of Matthew, our Lord even refers to the work of scholars when he says, "Every scribe who has been instructed in the kingdom of heaven is like the head of a household who brings from his storeroom both the new and the old alike." So in other words, intellectual work has just as much dignity as physical work. Intellectual labor has as much dignity as physical labor. Think of, for example, my friends, computer operators, artists, physicists, mathematicians, philosophers, writers, and theologians. Think also of soon-to-be St. John Paul II's letter to artists. A letter specifically addressed to artists from 1999. It's also interesting that Scripture attests to the truth that human persons will be literally working even to the final moments leading up to the second coming of Christ. We're told that two men will be in the field. One will be taken. One will be left. Two women will be grinding at the mill. One will be taken. And one will be left. Matthew 24 and Luke 17. So, the dignity of human labor, stemming back to the beginning of Jesus' ministry with the calling of the apostles themselves. And the dignity of human labor, of human work, is part and parcel with what we call the church's social teaching. In today's first reading from the prophet Isaiah, we're told, quote, "For the yoke that burdened them, the pole on their shoulder, and the rod of their taskmaster, you have smashed." You have smashed the yoke. You have smashed the pole on their shoulder. And you have smashed the rod of their taskmaster. The responsorial psalm has the psalmist crying out, "I believe that I will see the bounty of the Lord." The word bounty regards yield, huh? And it's used as a metaphor here for God's goodness and the greatness of the kingdom of heaven. I shall believe that I will see the bounty of the Lord in the land of the living. And the second reading tells us of the disharmony and disunity, the chaos of the work of the early church when the earliest Christians took their eyes off of Christ. Then what they were able to sow was not harmony and peace and order, but rather chaos, disunity, and disorder. So we see these scriptural passages from today elevating the dignity of labor, even the work of the Christian apostolate in the second reading, elevating the dignity of human work. Now, the cardinal teaching on the dignity of human labor or work, as taught by Holy Mother Church, is twofold, and it's this, very simple. Work is something that can both sanctify the individual, and work is something itself that can be sanctified. Very simple teaching. Human work proceeds directly from persons created in the image of God and called to prolong the work of creation by subduing the earth, both with and for one another. Catechism of the Catholic Church, number 2427. So, work, we could say, is really a reality of the social realization of the human community. That man is social by nature. We're told in Genesis that it is not good that man be alone, huh? Thus, human work and labor is both a right and a duty. Maybe this is why St. Paul teaches that if anyone will not work, do not let him eat. 2 Thessalonians 3 and 1 Thessalonians 4. It's interesting, too, that St. Thomas Aquinas, expounding on the dignity of human labor, teaches very beautifully that even if the fall of our first parents had not have taken place, we would still have to work. The only difference is we would enjoy it. Why is that? Because St. Thomas is very clear that Scripture is very clear that God gives dominion to the man and the woman, our first parents. He gives dominion to them to subdue and master the earth before the fall takes place. So again, even if the fall had not have taken place, we would still have to work. The only difference is we would enjoy it. We wouldn't have the disharmony that the original sin brought in. We know that Genesis says, "Because you have done this, O man," God talking to Adam, "from henceforth you shall sweat by the toil of your brow. And because you have done this, O woman, you shall henceforth give birth with the pangs of labor." So these were the effects of the original sin that were ushered in, chiefly two: a weakened will and a darkened intellect. Before the fall, we had a strengthened will and an enlightened intellect. But the fall took care of those two great gifts of original justice. We also would have to work, even if the fall had not have taken place, St. Thomas teaches very beautifully, because God works with things according to their natures. So, an ear of corn, before it can be enjoyed, eating it with butter and a little salt, it has to be picked and shucked first. In order to drink a nice, cool glass of milk, the cow first has to be milked. It's the nature of cows to be milked after giving birth. So God works with things according to their nature. It's only through the fall that the sweat of the brow for the toil has been ushered in. So St. Thomas again teaches very beautifully that God has commissioned us to master and subdue the earth. And this is part and parcel with the church's twofold teaching, that worth both sanctifies the individual and can be sanctified itself. Now, before we get into those two things, briefly, what do the experts say in the secular world about the good of human work, of human labor? Because the fact that work both sanctifies the individual and can be sanctified are two truths from the spiritual realm, we could say, to benefit the human person and his or her dignity. But what do the experts say in the temporal realm about the goodness of human work, of human labor? Remember, the church embraces anything good and true from the experts in the secular world. And here are some of those benefits of work. It's a means to pay the bills. It's a means to gain independence for the person. It's a means to access new opportunities. A working routine helps establish peace of mind, studies have shown. Work gives you the ability to afford your hobbies and your favorite pastimes. Work affords you the opportunity to provide a service that helps others. Work is a vessel to learn and expand your understanding. Work can provide a place to interact with diverse people and personalities and temperaments, and at the same time help you to build social relationships, friendships, and networking opportunities, and to understand your own personality, your own temperament. Work can also provide access to possible mentors, even in specialized areas. Work provides a means for you to challenge yourself, to work on diligence, the virtue of diligence, as opposed to the vice of slothfulness. Diligence also helps keep you away from the opposite extreme of slothfulness, which is workaholism. Remember, you always find virtue in the mean and two extremes on either side. So if you have workaholism over here, you have slothfulness over here, the absolute antithesis of workaholism. But what's the virtuous mean between those two? Diligence. The virtue of diligence, huh? So work provides a means for you to challenge yourself. Work provides an opportunity to test your skills. Work offers potential for building confidence in yourself. So those are just some of the benefits of work from studies done by secularists, secular studies. Now, as more than one pope has asserted, our work can serve as a true means of our own personal sanctification individually. Again, work is something that can sanctify the person. Because work honors the Creator's gifts and the talents received from Him by the individual, it can also be redemptive for the individual. By enduring the hardship of work in union with Jesus, the holy carpenter of Nazareth, and the one crucified on Calvary for him, the human person collaborates in a real, certain fashion with the Son of God in his own redemptive work. How awesome is that? Because work shows forth the talent that the individual has received, and because Christ died for us, working that talent works in the redemption of Christ. What a beautiful teaching. The Catechism number 2428, in work, the person thus exercises and fulfills in part the potential inscribed in his nature. Work is for man, not man for work. And when you view it as the latter, man for work, you usher in such realities as communism and socialism. Work is for man, not man for work. And the church teaches that if the dignity of human work is to be protected, then the basic rights of workers must be respected in five major areas. And this is from the church's rock-solid social teaching. Number one, one has a right to productive work. One has a right to economic initiative, to see his work as meaning something. Number three, one has the right to decent and fair wages. Number four, one has the right to private property, should he choose to own private property. Some people choose to rent a home, some people choose to lease a vehicle, their choice. The fact is, one of the five major tenets of the dignity of human labor is that the right to private property must be upheld. And number five, the right for the worker to organize and join unions. And so what would be opposed to this social doctrine of the church, especially opposed to these five major tenets that I just shared with you? Well, opposed to the social doctrine of the church are the economic and social systems that sacrifice the basic rights of persons or that make profit their exclusive norm or ultimate end. The almighty dollar in the eyeballs of the person, ching, ching, ching, ching, the dollar signs. For this reason, the church rejects ideologies associated in modern times with communism or with atheistic and totalitarian forms of socialism. But in the practice of capitalism even, the church also rejects self-centered individualism and an absolute primacy of the laws of the marketplace over human labor. This is why John Paul II used to talk about, quote, a third way. He called it the third way. A halfway point between unbridled capitalism and socialism. Because both unbridled capitalism and socialism are evils. And we also said that work itself can be sanctified, huh? There's even an official mass in the New Roman Missal for the sanctification of human labor. How awesome is that? The mass for the sanctification of human labor, said, for example, as an optional mass on Labor Day in our own country, the first Monday of September. Think also of the Roman Book of Blessings. In it, there is even a specific blessing for a shop or factory as a place for the production of goods which benefits society as a whole. Human labor or work provides an authentic expression of our dignity as persons, we've already stated, but it is also a form of our continuing participation in God's own creation, where he makes the human person a co-operator in his co-production of goods for the world. This is how work itself, then, can be sanctified. We know it sanctifies the individual as the person receives his talents from God and uses them for the good of work and labor. We now know that work also can be sanctified because it cooperates with God's own creation by making the human person a co-creator with him in the production of goods. Just think about it. We actually become co-creators, as it were, with the Creator in his designs and intentions for the continual well-being and existence of all mankind, whether factory worker, carpenter, farmer, bank executive, priest, nun, teacher, computer operator, housewife, CEO, and yes, even a professional fisherman. like many of the apostles, all play an important role in the advancement of society. You know, an interesting story is told about the late country music singer Tammy Wynette. She used to keep in her Nashville mansion in a solid crystal bowl worth $8,000 itself, dirty, unpurified cotton that she had picked at the age of 8 with her family in the fields of Mississippi. And she kept this expensive crystal bowl of unpurified, dirty, just picked cotton on the piano of her Nashville mansion. And she would tell people the reason why she had that there was so that she would never ever forget her very humble beginnings and what she and her family went through to achieve success. And it was always a talking point with visitors, the story is told. It's also known that she was a great giver to those in need throughout her life. So the dignity of human labor. The Second Vatican Council, reflecting on the church in the modern world, declared that men and women serving their families and the community and their ordinary occupations are entitled to look upon their work as a prolongation of the work of the Creator Himself. You look at your own work as a prolongation of the work of the Creator Himself. People are also to see their own personal contribution to the fulfillment and the history of God's own divine plan by their work. So again, work proceeds from individuals in a cooperative fashion, having a real dignity and worth about it, just like life itself has a real dignity and worth about it. And it is through both life and labor that humanity subdues the earth, the command from Genesis. So the reality of work and the reality of life, human work and human life, share this beautiful teaching. Work proceeds from individuals in a cooperative fashion, having a real dignity and worth about it, just like human life itself has. It is through life and labor that humanity subdues the earth, Genesis 1. And works for the realization of God's kingdom. And so again, my dear friends, work is something which both sanctifies the individual, and work is something that can also be sanctified itself. You know, while speaking to the Catholic Association of Italian Workers on May 1st of 1955, Pope Pius XII declared May 1st officially and universally to be henceforth known as the Feast Day of St. Joseph the Worker on the Church's universal calendar. May Day, that is, again, May 1st, first evolved as a pagan holiday honoring the goddess of spring. It later became a secular holiday in celebration of labor, strongly associated with both communist and socialist forces to further their agendas. But through Pope Pius XII's action and intervention, May Day was granted special significance in the realm of authentic Christian humanism, the Christian vision of the human person and their dignity. And so through his proclamation, Pope Pius XII hoped to bring a spiritual dimension to labor and labor unions and labor legislation. And John Paul did the same with his solidarity movement in working closely with Lech Wałęsa, the leader of the Polish Solidarity Movement. We also know that former President Ronald Reagan had a role to play in those private meetings as well. Our own current Labor Day celebration in the United States, I said earlier, the first Monday of September, should also be looked in that light. Indeed, work is much more than just a means of obtaining a paycheck. It's a contribution to our human and world societies as a whole. So let us look to St. Joseph the Worker as our patron. Even St. Therese, great doctor of the church, one of the 35 doctors, her so-called little way, her doctrine of the little way, is really about faithfulness to daily duty. Don't make prayer your work. Make work your prayer. How awesome is that? What a great teaching our one holy Catholic and apostolic faith has on the dignity of human work, on the dignity of human labor, so as to protect the human person and his or her own individual dignity. There is no other faith on the face of this earth that has it so well spelled out officially in its doctrine. The dignity of human labor, to protect it from such evil forces as communism and socialism. I wish to close with a prayer from the Liturgy of the Hours, the Breviary. A prayer from daytime prayer during the work week of ordinary time. It simply says, Heavenly Father, may everything we do with your inspiration continue with your saving help. Let our work always find its origin in you and through you reach its completion. We ask this through our Lord Jesus Christ, your Son, who lives and reigns with you in the unity of the Holy Spirit, one God forever and ever. Amen. God bless you.
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20: Well, hello once again, friends, and welcome to our fifth and final conference titled, Our Final Goal, the Beatific Vision. And before we delve into the material of this talk, you'll remember that in our last talk titled Virtue and Vice, I ended by stating that if personal sin has four categorical consequences, personal, social, ecclesial, and cosmic, then one's personal virtue has a bearing effect on things personal, social, ecclesial, and cosmic. Listen to St. Faustina from her diary, Divine Mercy in My Soul, in regards to the positive ecclesial consequences of virtue and sin. She says this, "Greater by far is my bond to the church. The sanctity or fall of each individual soul has an effect upon the whole church. Greater by far is my bond to the church. The sanctity, virtue, or fall, sin, of each individual soul has an effect upon the whole church." Well said, St. Faustina. St. Thérèse of Lisieux, in regards to virtue, says this in her Diary of a Soul, her autobiography, "I picture my soul as a patch of bare ground, and I beg the Blessed Virgin to clear it of all rubbish, that is, my imperfections, and then build there a vast pavilion fit for heaven, and adorn it with her own jewels. Then I invite all the angels and saints to come and sing hymns of love. O my God, how I love thee." In other words, she took her own conscious recognition and admission of her imperfections and transformed that reality into virtuous living. Even your imperfections, your acknowledgement of them, your striving to overcome them, can become a journey of virtue. For example, taking on confession more faithfully once a month, the Church's time-honored recommendation for confession. On the vice of envy, St. Faustina says this, "If the angels were capable of envy, they would envy us humans for two things. One is for the receiving of Holy Communion, and the other is for the ability to suffer." Wow. If the angels were capable of envy, they would envy us humans for the ability to receive Holy Communion and for the ability to suffer. How acceptance of suffering can be a virtuous journey towards sanctity. St. Ignatius of Loyola, on the vice of gossip, says this. First, let me give you the scenario. A certain woman went to confession to St. Ignatius of Loyola, the founder of the Jesuit order. After she confessed sins of gossip, slander, and calumny, St. Ignatius told her that for her penance, she was to cut open a pillow and walk down the street and let loose all of the feathers within it. Once the pillow was emptied, the woman was then to backtrack her steps, pick up all the feathers, and restuff the pillow. "But Father," she said, "that penance is simply impossible," exclaimed the woman to St. Ignatius in the confessional. "Precisely my point," he told her in reply, "and it is nearly just as impossible for you now to correct all the damage you have done by your gossip." This woman came forward and told this story of her own will, her own volition. Such was the lesson she learned from her confessor that day. She freely and openly shared it with others. St. Faustina on the virtue of patience or meekness, quote, "I have learned that the greatest power is hidden in patience. I see that patience always leads to victory, although not immediately. But that victory will become manifest after many years, and patience is linked to meekness." That's from her diary, paragraph number 1514. In regards to priests, St. Faustina says this, "According to our Lord," she writes, "he told me this in regards to priests and their work. Our Lord told St. Faustina, 'To priests who proclaim and extol my mercy, I will give wondrous power. I will anoint their words and touch the hearts of those to whom they will speak.'" And in regards to the Lord's mercy again, St. Faustina herself writes this in paragraph number 1523 of her diary. "I can never help being amazed that the Lord would have such an intimate relationship with his creatures that again, in his unfathomable goodness, every time I begin this meditation, I never finish it, because my spirit becomes entirely drowned in him." St. Faustina, again on mercy in her diary, in paragraph number 1523, writes, "I can never help being amazed that the Lord would have such an intimate relationship with his creatures, but that again is his unfathomable goodness. And every time I begin this meditation, I never finish it, because my spirit becomes entirely drowned in him." St. Caesarius of Arles, bishop, who died in the year 543, the middle of the 6th century, wrote this about mercy, quoting scripture, words of our Lord directly. "Blessed are the merciful, for they shall receive mercy. My brothers and sisters, sweet is the thought of mercy, but even more so is mercy itself. It is what all men hope for, but unfortunately not what all men deserve. For while all men wish to receive it, only a few are willing to give it. How can a man ask for himself what he refuses to give to another? If such a man expects to receive any mercy in heaven, that same man should be ready to give mercy here on earth. Do we all desire to receive mercy? Let us make mercy our patroness now, and she will free us in the world to come. Yes, there is mercy in heaven, but the road to it is paved by our merciful acts here on earth." Well stated. We want to receive mercy, especially on the day of judgment, which will come. If we wish to receive it then, we should be ready and willing to give it now. And I don't mean just through the 14 works of mercy. I mean imbuing yourself with a spirit of mercy, making mercy part and parcel with your personality. Although the 14 works of mercy, 7 for the body called the corporal works of mercy, and 7 for the soul called the spiritual works of mercy, are a wonderful blueprint to begin imbuing this passion of mercy in your life. Our final goal, the beatific vision. Listen to Pope Benedict XVI. He says this in a meditation that he wrote titled "The Way to Immortality." What a sensation it would cause if we were to read one day in the newspapers that the remedy for death had been discovered. Ever since man has been on this earth, He has been looking for this very remedy. We hope to find it, but at the same time, we are afraid of it. Yet the church proclaims that this remedy has in fact already been found. Death has been overcome by it. Jesus Christ is the remedy. Jesus Christ has risen and will die no more, and offers us the same promise. What was possible then is also fundamentally possible, and this remedy applies to all of us. With Christ, we can all be Christians and immortal, the way to immortality. How can this be? What was this humanity of Christ that was so closely united with God, the humanity that is the way that we should all follow now? It was simply this. Jesus Christ lived his whole life in contact with God. True, Jesus Christ himself was and is God, the second person of the Trinity, but in his full human nature, which his divine personage assumed on earth for some 33 years, that full human nature, while he possessed it, was fully in contact with God. He spent his nights in prayer. The crucified Christ died praying. His whole being was driven into God and transmuted into pure human life. Because of this, he breathed God's own atmosphere of love. Because of this, too, he was immortal, being raised above death. Indeed, this is the way to immortality. Victory is to be found with the Son, the living Christ. The more perfectly we follow his way, the more complete will be the victory in this world of his saving power over death. 75 years for the average male and 78 years for the average female. Life here on earth. This is the way to immortality after those 75 and 78 years. Victory is with the Son, the living Christ. And the more perfectly we follow his way, the more complete will be the victory in this world of his saving power over death. St. Robert Bellarmine says this in regards to immortality and attaining the beatific vision. If you are wise, then know that you have been created for the glory of God and your own eternal salvation. This is your goal. This is the center of your life. This is the treasure of your heart. If you reach this goal, you will find happiness. If you fail to reach it, you will find misery. And yet we have the fullest of confidence, the fullest of confidence. You can't have any more confidence. As baptized, confirmed Christians who receive the Eucharist and penance regularly, that we will attain this. If you are wise, then know that you have been created for the glory of God. How did St. Augustine define the glory of God? Man fully alive. The glory of God is man fully alive on this earth, still living, a life of grace, accepting his crosses day in and day out, rejoicing in the Lord, whatever one's vocation, whatever one's age, making right choices, right moral choices that lead themselves or lend themselves to right moral living. If you reach this goal, you will find happiness, and if you fail to reach it, you will find misery. May you consider truly good whatever leads to this goal, and truly evil whatever makes you fall away from this goal, St. Robert Bellarmine continues. Now he's going to give us dichotomies of things. Prosperity and adversity, wealth and poverty, health and sickness, honors and humiliations, life and death in the mind of the wise man are not to be sought for their own sake, nor avoided for their own sake. In other words, St. Robert here is not telling us which ones of these is good and which ones of these is bad. He's not saying that poverty is evil and wealth is great, because he knows that for some souls, poverty could be a good thing. A rich man who lived 50 years of his life in extreme wealth, like the prodigal son did, wealth, riches, to the point that they led him into constant sinful behavior with women, let's say, and all of a sudden loses all of his money in his early 60s, that poverty that he entered into in his early 60s is a grace from God. Because entering into financial poverty at the age of 60 after 50 years of sinning is what finally woke him up to a life of complete debauchery. And by age 63, he died in the graces of God and the church. So St. Robert is just putting the dichotomies in front of us. He refuses to say which ones are evil and which ones are good. It all depends on the person. Prosperity and adversity, wealth and poverty, health and sickness, honors and humiliations, life and death. In the mind of the wise man, these things are not to be sought for their own sake, nor avoided for their own sake. But if they contribute to the glory of God in the person and to that person's eternal happiness, then they are to be considered good and should be sought. This is why a terminal illness is often a great grace in the life of a person. Cancer over several months, let's say. St. Teresa of Avila, the Holy Mother of Carmel, would tell you that such time found within a terminal illness, the months therein, allows a person to get their house, that is their soul, in order, to meet their God. Let's say a notorious sinner who all of a sudden finds out he has cancer. Isn't 4 to 6 months of suffering that cancer and finally dying, knowing what's happening to him, more merciful on God's part than God, let's say, permitting that same notorious sinner while sinning to all of a sudden die in a car accident that takes his life immediately? Is not the 4 to 6 month cancer more merciful on God's part toward the notorious sinner? Yes. That's just one example. I'm not saying that all people who have cancer, obviously, are notorious sinners. I'm not saying that at all. But in the case of the notorious sinner, the terminal illness is a more merciful way to go rather than an all of a sudden way to go, like for a car accident. If these things contribute to the glory of God and your eternal happiness, then they are good and should be sought. If they detract from this, they are evil and must be avoided. For some people, their personal wealth is a great thing for them that leads to the glory of God. Great, generous benefactors. God has blessed them financially, and guess what? They recognize it. So much so that they are the greatest of benefactors. Proverbs 8, divine wisdom speaking. Those who love me, I also love, and those who seek me, find me. For he who finds me, finds life, and wins favor from the Lord. But he who misses me harms himself, and all who hate me love death. Think of the culture of death. Those who love me, I also love, and those who seek me, find me. For he who finds me finds life and wins favor from the Lord. But he who misses me harms himself, and all who hate me love death. St. John Vianney, the patron saint of parish priests, says this, God's mercy is like an unleashed torrent. What an image. Immense, immense waters gushing forth, unleashed. That's how he's describing God's mercy. I remember being in seminary and often going on a great hiking trail with some fellow friends, seminarians. And on this particular trail, there was a great waterfall. And I used to like to time our hike that we would reach the waterfall right at 3 o'clock, the hour of divine mercy. And the waterfall descended in such a way that it was two immense springs crashing down to the rocks below. And my personal meditation at that moment was that those two falls, that were really one fall, were the two rays of divine mercy gushing forth, the red and the white ray, symbolizing baptism in the Eucharist. Gushing forth like an unleashed torrent. And after a rain, if we went hiking on this trail, watch out. On one side of the fall, the rocks were in such a fashion that you could climb down them or climb up them. And one time at the top of the trail, I climbed down the fall. And this water was gushing so profoundly and the sound was right there. Climbing down the fall at around 3:15 in the afternoon, thinking the whole time, Jesus, bring me this close to your divine mercy rays. In the reality of my life. St. John Vianney, God's mercy is like an unleashed torrent. It bears away all hearts in its flood. Broken hearts, even joyful hearts. It bears away all hearts. In other words, it's all consuming. Jesus wants the good and even the bad. You know, St. Therese was great about not only offering your little disappointments throughout the day, but Therese was so on target with things, she knew that she could even offer her joyful moments throughout the day to convert sinners. Things that she loved doing. like practicing her role for a play that the nuns were getting ready to perform for the other nuns. She loved studying her lines, like when she did the famous Joan of Arc play and took on Joan's character. She loved doing that. She loved drama. But she offered up even that love for the conversion of sinners. Remember the needlepoint pin in the sacristy when she was assigned a sacristan? Kept dropping it. Pick up a pin.

entered into the human heart what God has prepared for those who love him. In other words, you can't describe heaven. That's the closest you can come to describing it. And yet Holy Mother Church teaches, based on sacred scripture, sacred tradition, and the magisterium, her teaching authority, heaven is foretastable here on earth. Literally, not as a metaphor. Literally. Heaven is foretastable here on earth during the 75 years of the average male and 78 years for the average female. How? The word tastable should give you a great hint. How is heaven foretastable here on earth? Say it out loud. The Eucharist. Why? Because in heaven we will behold God face to face. God is Trinitarian, and so God in heaven automatically includes beholding the second person of the Trinity, the Son. And in the Eucharist, we receive the Son in his body, blood, soul, and divinity. And yet there's Catholics who doubt the Eucharist. And I don't mean to make light of that. For some, it's a real crisis of faith. But I'm talking more about the ones who doubt the Eucharist out of malice. Protestants at least have an excuse, huh? It's not part of their doctrine to begin with. But for Catholics who maliciously deny the real presence, we pray for their conversion of heart. By his infinite goodness, and in the way that eye has not seen, nor has ear heard, nor has it even entered into the human heart of man, God has made possible a participation in this earthly life to enter into his own divine life here on earth, so that we rational creatures, human beings, can enter into divine communion with him. We are to attain this through a strong, sound, and solid liturgical spirituality that takes us to the Father, through the Son, in the Holy Spirit. By having faith and hope here on earth, and by looking ahead to the sight and possession of heaven. The beatific vision, a fancy way for saying heaven for all eternity. God calls us to himself. He wishes to give us this reward that eye has not seen and ear has not heard, nor has it even so much as dawned in the human heart how great that place is that God has prepared for those who love him. Oh, Father Wade, I have no problem that God's really calling me to heaven, Father Wade. I believe that. But Father Wade, it's all these people around me that I live with. They're preventing me from going there. No, no, no. You've got problems with the people around you. Rise above them. Show them mercy like you want to be shown mercy. Scripture is loaded with the truth that we are called to the divine life, and that we can become actual participators of the divine life of God in this earthly life, so as to gear us properly to the eternal divine life in heaven. St. Paul the Apostle, for example, in Colossians chapter 2 says this, "In Christ the fullness of deity resides in bodily form." True enough, the second person became man in a manger in Bethlehem. But then St. Paul says, yours is a share of this fullness in deity, in him who is the head of every principality and power. In Christ, the fullness of deity resides in bodily form. Yours is a share of this fullness of deity. Wow! St. Athanasius, for the Son of God became man precisely so that we might become like God. St. Thomas Aquinas, the only begotten Son of God, wanting to make us sharers in his own divinity, assumed our human nature so that he, made man, might make men like gods. This is why I'm convinced if the New Agers could truly, sincerely learn Catholic doctrine on the dignity of the human person and the ultimate end that the human person is called to as a rational creature with freedom, called to share heaven for all eternity with God in heaven. If the New Agers who seek a form of deity themselves by their New Age worship styles, and there's many of them, I really believe that the New Agers could be very easily won over to Catholicism. I'm not saying that Catholicism is New Agey. I'm not saying that at all. I'm saying that Christ brought the

0: fullest form of man partaking in God's own divinity through a life of sanctifying grace. And this is the message we got to get out to the New Agers. You know, many occultists or Satanists have been won over to Catholicism. Remember Blessed Bartolo Longo? Converted through praying the rosary? So much so did he love and promote the rosary that in the October 2002 document on the rosary, which gives us the luminous mysteries from John Paul II, the same document which simultaneously announced October 2002 through October 2003 to be the year of the rosary, John Paul II names Blessed Bartolo Longo as, quote, the herald of the rosary. Occultists and even Satanists are won over to Catholicism because they realize that in their occultic, satanic practices, they were looking for a form of deity that would outdo God with their own hubris. Hubris is defined as pride which usurps even the power of God. And that's precisely what the occultists look for. And after they sink so low and realize the beauty of a divine life that our Catholicism calls us to receive the second person of the Blessed Trinity incarnate in Holy Communion in His body, blood, soul, and divinity, such individuals realize the great beauty we have. But until they reach that point of conversion or reversion, if they're already a Catholic, turned Satanist, until they experience that conversion or that reversion, this is why they hate the Eucharist so much and precisely want to desacralize it. Blasphemy. We need to pray for such individuals who are so off track. New Agers, occultists, Satanists. St. Basil the Great, God bestowed on us the dignity of His own divine nature and prepared for us a place of eternal rest where there will be joy so intense as to surpass all human imagination. Sounds like St. Paul. Eye has not seen, ear has not heard, nor has it so much as dawned on man, the place which God has prepared for those who love Him. Let me quote St. Basil the Great again. God bestowed on us the dignity of His own divine nature and prepared for us a place of eternal rest where there will be joy so intense as to surpass all human imagination. St. Gregory Nazianzen, God took on the poverty of my human flesh precisely so that I may gain the riches of His divinity. Another beautiful example of the saints giving us volumes of doctrine in one pithy short sentence. God took on the poverty of my human flesh precisely so that I may gain the riches of His divinity. St. Gregory Nazianzen. Pope St. Leo the Great, rouse yourself, O man, and recognize the dignity of your human nature. Remember that you were made in God's own image and likeness, and though corrupted in Adam, that image has been restored in Jesus Christ, the second Adam. Saint Irenaeus, Christ opened heaven for us in the very manhood He assumed. Christ opened heaven for us in the very manhood He assumed. And lastly, I close with a quote from St. Hippolytus from the 3rd century, from his treatise titled On the Refutation of All Heresies. From the Refutation of All Heresies. New Agers, occultism, and Satanism included. He says this, the Word made flesh makes man divine. When we have come to know the one true God, both our bodies and our souls will be immortal and incorruptible. We shall enter the kingdom of heaven because while we lived on earth, we acknowledged heaven's King. When we have been deified and made immortal, quoting St. Paul earlier, when St. Paul said that in Christ the fullness of deity resides and yours is a share in the fullness of this deity, listen to St. Hippolytus again. When we have been deified and made immortal, God has promised us a share in His own attributes. For the sake of His own glory, He has given us a share in His own divinity. For the sake of His own glory, He has given us a share in His own divinity. My friends, may we always, always strive, despite our sinful past, especially through sound liturgical spirituality, may we always strive to go to the Father, through the Son, in the Holy Spirit. God bless you.
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0: Someone once said, if you think it, ink it. Don't let those great ideas fade or be forgotten. I used to carry around a little notebook and write my ideas down. I once heard of a movie producer who used to write ideas on napkins while at lunch meetings. Today, with our smartphones, we can keep notes electronically. I also voice my ideas in my phone recorder. I believe these ideas often come from God and His messengers, like our guardian angels. I call on the Holy Spirit all the time to guide my thoughts, and I pray before writing, including writing these daily motivationals. Whether you're using the old-fashioned pen and paper or smartphone, keep track of the ideas that pop in your head. Many of these daily communication messages come to me while driving in my car or while grocery shopping. I believe it's God speaking to me. So be prepared to write the ideas down. You never know when the Lord will have something to say. This has been an Epiphany Insight. I'm Vanessa Denha-Garmo, a communications evangelist.
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6: Good evening and welcome to The Journey Home. I'm Marcus Grody, your host for this program. You know, I think Mother Angelic was right years and years ago when it was her idea to do The Journey Home program, and I'm grateful she invited me to host it. But I, myself, too, love to hear stories of conversion. Sometimes it helps us remember the way the Lord worked in our life, and sometimes it reminds us of things that we've taken for granted. That really it's a work of grace. God opens our hearts to a deeper walk with Christ and maybe to a church that we never thought of before. Or maybe we're running as fast and as far away from as we could get. But then our Lord, who knows us and loves us better, certainly than we do ourselves, reaches into our lives and awakens us. So, but it's not we're not puppets. He gives us the freedom to choose. But He awakens our heart and our mind through the gifts of faith, hope, and love, that we might draw closer to Christ. So tonight we sit to hear another story. Our guest tonight is Father Joshua Whitfield, a former Episcopal priest. And Father Whitfield, it's great to have you here.
7: Thanks for having me, Marcus.
6: It's good
7: honor.
6: To have you. And it's been, I think you and I met years ago.
7: It's been a while.
6: But it's interesting, I look at your name, Whitfield, and those of us from a Protestant background remember a name of somebody long ago during the Great Awakening of a preacher named Whitfield.
7: Right. I'll share that association.
6: It's
7: a bit of an honor.
6: Yes. Well, it's good to have you here on the program.
7: It's great to be here. Thank you.
6: And let me invite you to go way back, and let's get your journey started.
7: Way back. Well, I was born in Hays, Kansas, in western Kansas, and lived my first 8 years or so of my life in Kansas. We moved to a suburb of Kansas City on the Kansas side, Olathe, Kansas, and that's where I first remember things. And had a good childhood, a happy childhood. Older sister who I loved and hated and fought with, as you do. And she's a sweetheart. Not particularly religious. We went to church, you know, Easter, Christmas, weren't anti-religious, just were
6: Any particular tradition at all? You dipped your toes?
7: Not dipped your toes in anything. You know, at that stage, it really was a Christer experience. You know, I couldn't tell you if it was a Baptist church or a Presbyterian church. But to dwell in those early years, you know, it wasn't an anti-religious home. It wasn't an anti-spiritual home. And I had my first religious experience in my little neighborhood in Olathe, Kansas. And because I remember Saturdays and Sundays, we wouldn't go to church, but I'd go out and, you know, back in the day, you could just let your kids wander around without fear.
6: It's a different world.
7: Different world now. but I do remember distinctly, you know, I must have been 6, 7, 8 years old. I didn't know what to do, so I just looked up and started talking. And it seems silly and small, but the experience was a real one for me. Mm-hmm. And I since then I knew there was a God, and it wasn't an abstract concept. It was a God who knew me, and I spoke to him like you and I are talking. I'd tell him how my day was, how my week was. And so it was a beautiful experience, and it happened completely outside of the experience of a church. My first encounter with
6: you know, I was going to say that before we move on, that you said it was silly. I know what you mean. It seems silly, and that's why I've said this before in this program, that, you know, a lot of times God reaches into our life in ways that are for us.
7: Yeah, right. Absolutely.
6: And they lose their power maybe in the telling, but they were for us. Yeah. And they're as powerful as anything there is.
7: Yeah.
6: Because it was God's grace touching you at that time.
7: Well, looking back, I mean, if you were looking out your window and you saw this 7-year-old kid walking up and down the sidewalk, looking up and talking, I don't know what you'd think. But for me, truly, to this day, it's one of the more profound experiences of prayer that I've had, and so I'm still grateful for that experience. I can still feel it in a way, and so that was my first sort of spiritual inkling, and it carried me to my grandmother's church. I used to go down and spend time with my grandmother and great grandmother in Tyler, Texas. And she was a faithful member of a great Disciples of Christ church down there in Tyler, First Christian Church, Tyler, Texas. And I used to sit in the pews with my Hot Wheel cars and go up for a children's church and did that thing. And that was my first experience of church. And again, it was a beautiful one. You know, it was real simple and that carried me. And
6: when you look back on those experiences, though you were still very young with your Hot Wheel cars, was it primarily about Jesus?
7: Yeah, it was. I mean, it's that's sort of the from there and through my experience with this my grandmother's church. You know, it was in classic evangelical terms, me and Jesus, and it was a tangible, personal relationship. Feeling, call it what you want, but it's that ability to go to Jesus and talk to him that I've never not had since that time, and so really that don't talk too much about that because it's the genesis of everything, and it's what brought me here to talk to you and to be in full communion of the church, but that heart to heart, you know, cor ad cor loquitur, to quote Newman, that's Jesus, and that love and with him began on the sidewalk, and it continued in that pew with those Hot Wheel cars of my grandmother, and it carried through my life, you know. Those summers changed me, you know, really beautiful.
6: Did it tempt you to become a Church of Christ?
7: No, you know, again, I don't think I was so unchurched at the time. I mean, I don't think if you'd have asked me at 7 years old what a Catholic was, I would have been able to tell you. Yeah. And I or a Baptist or a Presbyterian. And And so I didn't grow up any sort of with any sort of denominational identity. I just knew my grandmother's church, and I knew these people and this youth group that I'd hang out with, and when I was down there. And denominational consciousness really didn't happen for me until later in adolescence. I was baptized at 9 years old, in my grandmother's church, in the Disciples Church, and that's when I began to become conscious of the fact that there were disciples, and there were Baptists, and there were Episcopalians, and then there were Catholics, and that's when I started to notice this difference, and also notice it, also notice that these differences weren't always amicable. I distinctly remember I was in the fifth grade, and I had these two friends, Jonathan and Nathan, and they had a younger sister. And I remember her saying about a kid down the street, "She's an Episcopalian," and her eyes rolled. And I thought to myself, "Well, what's an Episcopalian?" And so really, that I can point to that as the first sort of experience of denominational difference. Yeah. And they were Baptists, and I was Disciples of Christ, and so I didn't know where I stood. And again, religion was sort of a gentle thing for me. We went to church every Sunday, but it wasn't. I don't know how religious I'd tell you I was at the time, and. Just I went to church and enjoyed it.
6: Okay. No formal catechesis, no program addicts, but you were drawn to Christ and by that miracle of grace.
7: Yeah, looking back on it, I mean that's what it was. I mean, in that little Disciples of Christ church there in Tyler, I came into contact with some really beautiful, caring people. The minister who baptized me, George Richardson, was extremely kind to our family. In the meantime, from Kansas, my dad was in the Army, and so we went from Kansas City to Chicago, and my parents got divorced, and that's what brought us back to Texas, because my on my mother's side of the family, they'd been in Texas since the 19th century, and so we returned to Texas, and that church really ministered to my family and my mother, and we were baptized, and they showed the love of Jesus, and there are still people there who just are full of beauty. And actually, just in the process to be ordained, George, I reconnected with him because he had to write a letter about my baptism for my dossier for the Vatican, and it was such a beautiful moment. And he died shortly thereafter. And so it's just a beautiful sign of how grace does sort of work in these ways. To bring people, and so I'm eternally grateful for that experience.
6: Our guest is Father Joshua Whitfield. Now, so there you are. How long did this last? Did you ever feel a call to ministry early at that time?
7: Yeah. So, from Chicago to Tyler, baptized at 9. My mother got remarried, and he was a Texas football coach, right? So I there's a strong Texas theme here, and we moved to a little town called Glen Rose, Texas, and 2,000 people, beautiful little town, and to coach football and teach, and it's there that my dad carried me over to the Episcopal Church. And because he had started going to the Episcopal Church before he met my mother, this is my stepfather. And when he took us to that little Episcopal Church, which was a high Episcopal Church, Anglo-Catholic Church, that did something for me. That beauty and that worship of that little parish, the smells and the bells, the vestments, the incense. I thought, well, where has this been all my life? And that really, that aesthetic captured me. And it captured me at a time when, you know, you're 11, you're 12, you're becoming an adolescent, your hormones are starting to rage and your rebellion's starting to rage and all this stuff. And so I lived the teenage life with this Anglo-Catholic high Episcopalian church, holding on to me. And
6: you know, what struck me as you were saying that is you said that your stepfather had come to that church before. Well, you know, I was going to say something that usually that's the thing we need, our dads having an awakening of faith,
7: mm-hmm.
6: and that in itself kind of jumps out at me that he returned to this church.
7: Right. Well, let me tell you about my dad, my stepfather, who I wouldn't be here without him. He, and this is very interesting. He's an interesting guy, my dad. And he was a Disciples of Christ minister in the 80s. And when I was a kid in my grandmother's church, I'd go up to children's church and he would be the associate minister leading it. Little did I know, 10, 15 years ago, later, he'd be my stepfather. But in that time, he had had a move from the Disciples Church to the Episcopal Church in sort of a Catholic progression. And although he's not Catholic now, but we're working on that. So I know he's going to see this. But so he carried me into the Episcopal Church. And I'm grateful to him every day, to all the people in my life. But his fatherly shepherding... without him, I wouldn't be here. Simple as that.
6: Praise God.
7: You know,
6: yeah.
7: And also, I mean, I should say, my mother's very gentle and beautiful. The freedom she allowed me to pursue the spiritual journey. To this day, she's a cheerleader, and it's. I'm grateful.
6: But so your father, stepfather, led you to this high.
7: Uh huh. Uh huh.
6: Now, high Anglo Catholics, to a certain extent, assume they're Catholics.
7: Oh, exactly. That's the big problem. that was my experience. So I grew up in this little Episcopal church that was Anglo-Catholic and high and beautiful. I had a little parish priest who had a Bible much like yours and was a great evangelical preacher. He preached the script. I mean, so I had the best. He said, he used to say, I celebrate like a papist, but I preach like a Baptist. and that did it for me because within that aesthetic, that beautiful high Anglican aesthetic, I fell in love with Jesus and his scriptures. And it's really in that context that reading the scriptures every single day, being understanding that you need to know the Bible. Fundamentally, to be a Christian of any sort, it's in that community that virtue is instilled, and so it was a unique little parish, and it gave me high Catholic formation, but also evangelical formation. But as you said, I mean, and this is the challenge of many of us who go our path. I grew up in that experience thinking myself completely Catholic, right? Seeing myself as completely Catholic as any Roman Catholic, and in fact, a little bit better, because we had better music, we had better preaching, we had better vestments, right? All you had to do, I mean... You've probably heard this before. I mean, the cure for Roman fever back in the day, it was said, was we'll just go visit a Roman Catholic church, and then you'll see why you want to stay in your nice, pretty Episcopal church. And so I grew up very much in that false consciousness that I was truly Catholic. And so it's a mixed bag because in my teenage years. Like many a teenager, many a young person, you had a little bit of Jekyll and Hyde, you know,
6: yeah.
7: and And so I had this extreme love for Jesus and the church while I'm being a rebellious teenager, and those two things are contending in my soul. I grew up in a little town, as I said, and I was one of two Episcopalians in my town because we had to go over to the next town, the Episcopal Church. And they were all good evangelicals and good Baptists, and I was in a place where I reacted negatively to that. And I didn't like what I saw in my Christian Baptist peers. And looking back on it now, I see it as more my being judgmental, to be honest. But that's not a Christianity I wanted. And so this would have been 15, 16-ish. I had what I would call, I guess, a second conversion or an intellectual conversion, something, however you'd want to describe it. Reacting to the phrase when I was in high school, the Jesus freak sort of Christianity, that evangelical Baptist sort of Christianity, which I hold no animosity for now, but I did then, because I've grown a little. I said, I'm not going to be a Christian. If that's Christianity, I don't want that. And so I took that stand, you know, to shock Lutherans. I took that stand to this Episcopal priest who celebrated like a Papist and preached like a Baptist. And I said, Father, I'm giving up on Christianity. I'm not a Christian, right? And Father Foster, dear Father Foster was his name, he looked at me and he said, okay, but do yourself a favor and read. Do yourself a favor and read. And because you want to know what you're giving up, right? And so I was, he knew how to play me. He must have known that I was arrogant enough to take the challenge. And that began my intellectual conversion, my conversion of mind, which eventually revitalized my heart. And what I mean by that is I started reading, right? And I have a problem with reading today because I read constantly. And that's a habit that started right then. And I read and I read and I read. And what do you do when you're trying to explore Christianity? Well, you start with C.S. Lewis. I don't know why, it's in the air. Everybody's got to read C.S. Lewis. So I started reading C.S. Lewis. And C.S. Lewis is magnificent. And I was reading God in the Dock. And there's that little essay in God in the Dock about reading primary sources, basically. You know, why would you read about Plato when you want to read Plato? And I thought, this makes perfect sense. So I put C.S. Lewis down. I didn't touch him for 15, 20 more years because I went from that to reading the Bible, right? And I read the Bible every day, the little daily lectionary that's in the back of the 79 prayer book. And so I just started reading the Bible, and I got to know the Scripture in a way that I hadn't before. And I wasn't an academic. I didn't study it. I just read the story. I just got familiar with the story of the Bible. And a little bit along the way, you start reading a little history. You start reading a little of these people called the Church Fathers. Did you know there's these things called the Church Fathers? You know, and this is all happening when
6: I'm
7: 16.
6: Again, going back to the sources,
7: exactly,
6: is what you're saying. Yeah.
7: And so 16 and 17, this is happening to me. And you can ask my high school librarian. I had my corner in the corner of the library where I just sat and read. And over time, about a year, 2 years, that faith which I had renounced, I rediscovered. And in a way that I've never not enjoyed. And again, just to throw, you know, because reading was a big part of my reconversion. I read Kierkegaard's Purity of the Heart is to Will One Thing. And I can tell you it's page 64. I don't know why, but he it's one of his many sort of allegories, you know, and it's of a man. He talks about a man who's drowning, and he's meditating on that bubble of air, the last bubble of air that comes out of his mouth and floats to the top. And Kierkegaard, couldn't quote it exactly, but he said, was there hope in that bubble of air? You know, this very sort of, so all this reading of Scripture, yeah, this history, yeah, and then sort of, it was Soren Kierkegaard sort of, now let's bring this back to you. What does this mean? What's your decision? And I don't mean to say it sounds silly, but I guess why would this teenager be crying over Kierkegaard in the corner of the, but it's there when I read that passage, I thought, I'm there, right? And it was an alignment of mind and heart in faith. And so that this Jesus I'd been talking to for years, you know, became stronger.
6: Yeah.
7: And it's from that you know, I went back to my little Episcopal church and became, you know, a church rat, you know, one of those kids who could never leave the church and served every time you could serve. And beautiful
6: in the midst journey of that, did you get an appreciation for the wider evangelical commitment of faith, or did you strengthen more in your high church Anglicanism?
7: It was more in the direction of becoming a good Anglo-Catholic, right? It took me a while to warm up to that evangelical expression of Christianity. And I think for me, it was, I had to shore up my identity as a Christian within an Anglican context.
6: Mm.
7: And so, you know, which is a good thing for humans to do, but sometimes the casualty of that is distinguishing yourself against others. And so I think sometimes you villainize the people that are on their own journeys, you know. And I villainize probably a strong word, but I certainly would have told you at 17 years old that being an Anglo-Catholic was the best thing in the world ever to be, you know. Because that was my game at the time.
6: With no, like I said, some high angle Catholics see themselves as Catholics, and it seems to me one of two things. Either we are Catholic and we're fine, or we're Catholic on the trajectory to Rome.
7: Mm-hmm.
6: And, you know, some always see that's a trajectory.
7: I was certainly Catholic and we're fine at that stage.
6: And there we are. But another thing I was going to comment on, it seems to me that one of the problems of high church Anglicans, high church Lutherans, high church Presbyterians, and Catholics is sometimes we can be content and focused on our externals without the internal awakening.
7: Mm-hmm, mm-hmm.
6: And that's kind of what it sounds like you had gone through, was that you had fallen in love with the externals of the faith and then struggled, and then you had that internal awakening.
7: Yeah. Well, it was really, and thanks to that Episcopal priest, Father Foster, because it was a take-read experience. And he knew that through reading through the mind, the heart would be warmed, to quote Wesley, you know. And I think that may have been just a unique gift of that particular time, that particular parish, and for which I'm very grateful. But, you know, after that experience, I was 110% an Anglo-Catholic, and I fully viewed myself as Catholic and self-sufficient. And so it was the Mass, it was, you know, it was everything. And that created a very strong sense that only broke with my journey home, that I was fully Catholic. And that's the great challenge for many of us coming through Anglicanism and Anglo-Catholicism. But my experience, my profound experience...
6: Why don't we pause there?
7: Yeah, sure.
6: Let's take it. It's time for a break, so let's pause there, and we'll pick up, because I'm curious, you know, at what point did you sense a call into ministry?
7: That's where I'm going, yeah.
6: And then whether at the same time, whether it was an inkling of the Catholic Church.
7: Yeah.
6: And those of you watching, I'm suspecting that there are, I know from the emails we get, that some of you watching are on journeys like Father, or maybe you've been through the journey and you've come home. And I just want to remind you that the Coming Home Network is here to stand beside you in your journey. 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
6: Welcome back to The Journey Home. I'm Marcus Grody, your host, and our guest tonight is Father Joshua Whitfield, former Episcopal priest, but I've rudely interrupted you in the midst of your journey. You haven't mentioned yet where you've sensed a call.
7: Yeah, the call sensed me. I was a church rat, so to speak, and it was after Holy Eucharist one odd Wednesday, I think, where I was in the sacristy cleaning up, picking things up, and asking Father Foster all sorts of questions. I can't even remember about what, and I don't even know how the conversation turned, but out of the blue, all of a sudden, Father Foster said, "Well, I know you're going to be a priest." And I thought, "Oh, I beg your pardon." because for some reason it hadn't dawned on me, because I had plans to go do other things. And that was the seed which was planted. And about 6 months later, make a long story short, I'm back in Father Foster's office and I say, "I think you're right." And really, that was my senior year, toward the end of my senior year in high school. And that was it. And since then, I mean, this is what I'm supposed to do. And this is the air I breathe vocationally. But again, at the time, I sensed that vocation. I understood the call. I saw myself as working toward being a Catholic priest, right? I didn't see it in terms of becoming a Protestant minister or a preacher.
6: As an
7: Anglo-Catholic, I was called to the priesthood. And so I saw no distinction between my vocation and my journey and the Roman Catholic priesthood. I just didn't.
6: You would have saw it sacramentally and sacrificially.
7: Absolutely, absolutely.
6: Holy Catholic, okay.
7: Because, I believed at the time that the Mass was the Mass, the body and blood of Christ was, transubstantiated. And again, that's the big, with all due respect to my past, that's the big blind spot, you know.
6: I see a few blind spots because, number one, I haven't asked you how you dealt with the history of how Anglicanism started in the first place. I didn't go there. But also, those 39 articles didn't quite deal with transubstantiation.
7: Yeah, right. Exactly. Well, to be an Anglo-Catholic, and Ronald Knox has this wonderful line of Anglo-Catholicism. He says, "Anglo-Catholicism is the mimic Riviera of Catholicism." and to be an Anglo-Catholic requires a profound imagination, a real sense for the romantic, in order to get over some of the things in the 39 articles, in order to brush over this history with Henry VIII.
6: Yeah.
7: And so the arguments and the hermeneutics applied to get around things like the 39 articles, saying that things like they're not binding, they're in the 79 book they're classified as historical documents. We pointed all those things to say, the Oxford movement, we can the Tract 90 and all that stuff. We pointed to all those things to create our imaginary world, and I, as an Anglo-Catholic, I was very good at it, just as they are still today. And again, I say with all due respect, but that's where I was. But at the time, I was gung ho and I was eager and I to this day, I believe it's a genuine call. And that gets into the whole beauty and grace of the Catholic Church in allowing me to pursue that under these circumstances. So after high school, I went out to Texas Tech University, which is not known for its religious teaching. Went out there and got an English degree. I loved it. I loved Lubbock, Texas. After that, went to England. Wow. And went to seminary in the United Kingdom at the College of the Resurrection up in West Yorkshire. You've been to England, you know.
6: Yeah.
7: The College of the Resurrection is run by the Community of the Resurrection, a religious community founded by Charles Gore, Walter Freer, at the end of the 19th century. And the college was founded in 1903 to train men for the Anglican priesthood from the working classes. Those young men who discerned a vocation who weren't Oxford or Cambridge. And so it had a strong Catholic sense of itself, a strong Catholic formation. It was basically a monastic formation. And the theological formation was continental, right? And so at Murfield, we read Henri de Lubac and von Balthasar. And it really was...
6: What time period was this?
7: This would have been the early aughts of the 20th century. So
6: okay,
7: I 2000 to 2003.
6: All right.
7: And so... It really was a truly beautiful Catholic formation. Mm. And the greatest gift, I think, that Murfield gave me was community and discipline, right? Coming together in prayer, working together, or at labora, and an introduction to Catholic theology and a sense of the Catholic Church. And
6: Roman
7: what I mean
6: Catholic
7: by that,
6: theology.
7: Right, exactly. And what I mean by that is we weren't confessionally Anglicans, right? We didn't revere Cranmer. Cranmer was a figure in our history, but when we asked basic questions of mission and theology and worship, we asked them as Catholics. We asked them. We didn't prioritize anything particularly Anglican. So we looked at the best of that, you know, of contemporary Catholic theology. But again, we could do that because, to a man, every single one of us there thought, well, I'm a Catholic, right?
6: Yeah. And which gave you that freedom to read
7: right. And because
6: Roman Catholic authors, Eastern Catholic authors.
7: Yeah, exactly. So the beauty of Anglicanism not having really any magisterium to speak of, you could do that. You had the freedom to read chapter and verse of the Catechism, and for that to be fine, and so we did have the freedom to develop the mind in Catholicism, but again, it just reinforced the sense that we were Catholic, and
6: was that reinforced all the way through
7: to the end? So in fact, I had an experience. My first experience with Newman, you know, we had a vacation in the spring of maybe my second or third year, and I my great mentor is a Church of England bishop, and so I stayed in his house all week, and stole from his library, and in 1 week I read the biographies of Keble, Pusey, and Newman, right, the great lights of the Oxford movement: John Keble, Edward Pusey, John Henry Newman. And only Newman became Catholic, as you know.
6: Right.
7: And so reading those three biographies, Keble lived this beautiful life, pastoral, poetic. Pusey, this great intellectual, this great man of integrity. And then Newman, the convert. And as you know, I'm sure, Newman's life after he became a Catholic was hard and difficult. And when I read it, not very attractive. And so looking at these three biographies in this week, I thought, who on earth would follow Newman? Who on earth would do that, you know?
6: It was difficult because not only was he rejected by his former Anglican friends and family, but he was not received well within the Catholic hierarchy.
7: He was a pioneer, and it was a very lonely existence. And for me, you know, obviously... I'm starting to think in terms of Roman Catholic versus me, and I'm trying to find ways to understand that. And so one of the ways was to read Newman and not like him when I first came around. Shortly thereafter, I went with two of my best friends to Rome. And we're all three Catholic priests now, actually. But we were just about to be ordained Anglicans. We went to Rome. We stayed at the Beta College. Spent a week in Rome. That was my first time to the Eternal City, and I, that was my I didn't have a good experience. I didn't like it. It was full of tourists. I came away from that first week in Rome thinking, I'm happy to be an Anglican. And I really had this strange reaction against Roman Catholicism at the time after a week in Rome. And I think, looking back, that was part of my trying to find myself as an Anglo-Catholic, knowing that there's St. Peter's right there, you know, and what that means.
6: So when you looked at Newman or Ronald Knox or mm-hmm. or Hopkins or...
7: Yeah,
6: or
7: I saw them as sort of, you know, brilliant, maybe arrogant defectors for the Anglo-Catholic cause. And so I was not ready to hear them. And so when I was ordained a deacon in the Church of England, over in England, and then came back and served in the Episcopal Church in Texas. And as you know, in the middle of the, this has been 03, 2003, mm-hmm. I was ordained into an Episcopal Church that was collapsing, fading, suing itself into oblivion. And it was not a good time to be a young, newly ordained Episcopal priest. And so, like a seed, you know, a seed gets sort of scarified. It's got to be roughed up a little bit to put down. You know, that time in my life was certainly a time of discomfort. And my Anglican imagination, my Anglo-Catholic imagination, that romanticism was really starting to collapse and to come apart.
6: And within Anglicanism and Episcopalianism, because of that crisis that was happening in the church that had begun years before but escalating, mm-hmm. there were divisions.
7: Oh, right. Divisions and divisions and divisions. And I was smack in the middle of it. In the Episcopal Diocese of Fort Worth, we were a very Anglo-Catholic diocese, and there was a strong sort of almost swashbuckling sense of camaraderie as we fought the fight. But you can only hold on so long, right? And it's then when I returned to Newman, and I reread the Apologia, and this time I think I understood it. And when he talks about seeing a ghost in 1839, and he sees it again, you know, and the ghost being the truth of the faith, right? He compared it to seeing a ghost. It scared him. Mm. I knew what he meant. And he said, you know, he has that wonderful line in the Apologia where he says, be my soul with the saints. He understood that that the church is this true communion, this true organism that started with Jesus and the 12, and you can follow it. You can follow it. Mm. And by the way, that's Roman Catholicism. And Protestantism, Anglican, whatever stripe you want, is an intellectual construct. It's a historiographical construct, right? So Anglicans, the Church of England separated from Rome, and Cranmer and John Jewell and all these guys, they tried to construct a church according to Scripture and the best fathers, you know. John Jewell said, you know, the fathers do side with us, you know. And Newman said, look, you know, this is a paper church. This is just an idea, right? But the true organism, the true communion, has gone through shades of light and dark, certainly, sin and reform. But that organism, that communion, is the Roman Catholic Church. And you know, he retreated a little more and tried to, you know, he picked at every straw he could to keep from becoming a Catholic. But as he said in the Apologia, he says, I'm afraid the Roman Church is going to be found true. Mm-hmm. And he was right. So anyway, I read that, and that's when things start to move for me. And I go back to England to visit some people and some friends getting ordained, and I make a trip by myself to Oxford, to Littlemore, to visit the place of Newman's, you know, struggle and conversion. Mm-hmm. And so I go, and for some reason no one's there except the sisters of the Society of the Work or something. It was just me and this one sister. She could barely speak English, but she showed me around, and I saw where Newman knelt down. And then she took me into Newman's chapel. And I'm not quite ready for an experience. I have my skeptical hat on, and so we go into his chapel, and she grabs me by the arm, and she yanks me down to kneel, and she kneels down beside me, and she, in her English, broken English, starts praying for the unity of Christians. I don't know if I and And that experience, she just started praying for Christians to be one in that place. And I just couldn't help. I mean, I just, that hit me. And that was it, you know. And I knew that Christian unity was something I had to take seriously and something I couldn't continue offering my trite Anglican excuses to avoid, if that makes sense. Mm. So I come back to Texas, and by the way, my beautiful wife, who's a saint and supportive all the way along. This is in
6: When had you?
7: We got married in 2003.
6: Okay.
7: Right? So, and she was a good Anglican, and this was 2008. The Anglican Church is breaking apart. You have ACNA and all this stuff, and the separating Anglicans meet in Jerusalem, and they come up with this declaration, the Jerusalem Declaration or whatever. And I'm sitting there watching it, and watching the news and reading about it, and I just see here we are Protestants. We're creating our church again, you know? And I break down and just cry. I cry like a little child. And my wife, bless her, leans over, gives me a kiss, and says, "We're going to do whatever you feel called to do." And she and I, she's a better Catholic than I am, to be honest. She's a sweet soul and a saint. And she has been a spiritual friend and companion and has shepherded us. And we became Catholic in 2009 after visiting with Bishop Van and that whole amazing journey. And my wife, we'd taken us a long time to get pregnant, and my wife conceived.

0: pursue this truth, or am I going to close that door and exist? That was the frightening moment, because for people in my situation, and you've had guests on like this, for people in my situation, to pursue truth means to give up your job, to give up your livelihood, and that's frightening. To give up friends, for people to understand why on earth are you making this decision.
1: And a call that I perceive you heard as a six-year-old boy.
0: Right, exactly.
1: Way back.
0: And so it is a frightening thing. And it's I learned what it meant to trust the Holy Spirit in those times. I learned what it meant to really trust in the Lord and to have faith in His providence at that time, because it was frightening. And I use the word, when I describe it and I'm helping other people who are in that part of their journey, I use the word nausea a lot, you know, because it's a roller coaster. You're like, oh. Because the Lord teaches us that we're not in the driver's seat. And again, I think that was important for me, because becoming a Catholic is about obedience. It's about submitting to the truth of Holy Mother Church and not holding things back. I couldn't come in and be a Catholic worth anything if I have any sort of reservations, I'll give my heart and my mind to the Catholic Church, but not this, you know. It has to be 100%. And in order to break oneself to be obedient the way you ought to be obedient, man, that's a tough one. And so I think there's, if you're in the middle of that journey, you know, people watching are in the middle of that roller coaster nausea period, there's beauty to it, because faith is a real virtue and not something you just say.
1: Well, Scripture tells us that a father disciplines his son for good reasons, you know, and often the Lord allows us to go through difficult times. I mean, pushes us, nudges us into difficult times that we might grow in our faith.
0: Right.
1: And I'm guessing that even though at the time you were going through this, though the Catholic Church may have been holding opportunities for you for continuing priesthood, still your journey in, you had to accept the possibility that you may never be a priest
0: again. Right. The biblical image that came to me at that time was Genesis 22, sacrifice of Isaac. You know, Abraham had to be willing to bring that knife down on his son. He had to be willing to sacrifice it all. And I, that passage just really hit me at that time, that I have to, everything I've felt, this call to the priesthood, this call to the ministry, I had to be like Isaac over Abraham over Isaac. I had to be ready to sacrifice it. And so I came into the Catholic Church understanding that I may never preach again, and I'm a preacher. That's like air for me. I may never be a priest, and I had to say okay, because you have to lay it at the feet of the church. Otherwise, what are you doing? You know. And so that was. I'm so grateful for it now. In the time, it was so hard.
1: Your wife was right there.
0: She was right. We received together by Bishop Van, who, by the way, one of the most apostolic men I've ever met, and who shepherded so many of us. I wouldn't be here without him.
1: And for those that may not realize, Bishop Van, who's out in Orange County now, was in Fort Worth.
0: Was in Fort Worth.
1: And was very instrumental and the key player, if you will, in the pastor provision, as well as the ordinariate
0: the
1: at the time.
0: Foundation of the ordinariate, yeah.
1: And Monsignor Steenson at the very same time.
0: He used to be a good Fort Worth priest as well. So,
1: well, maybe quickly because of time, let's get you to where you are here with the collar on still.
0: Yeah, sure. Well, I became a Catholic, and again, it's a beautiful thing. I was circling the drain of my Anglican life, didn't know what was going on and what was happening, when Father Rock from Cistercian, Our Lady of Cistercian in Dallas, called me out of the blue, and he had helped me, and he still is a confidant. And he said, "Do you mind if I talk to a few people about your situation discreetly?" Sure. Then a few days later, I get a call from then Monsignor Mark Seitz, who is the pastor of St. Rita Catholic Church in Dallas. And

0: we have lunch, and I tell him my story, everything I've just shared with you. He's looking for a faith formation director. He calls me back 2 days later and says, would you mind joining us as faith formation director? You betcha, because I need a job. And it sounds like a joke when I say it, but I was a Catholic for about 30 hours when I became the faith formation director of St. Rita Catholic Community. My wife and I were received on a Saturday by Bishop Vann, and I started on Monday. And so I started as faith formation director. I ran RCIA, even though I didn't have to go through it. I've never been through it, but I ran RCIA, and I loved it, and I sort of got rooted. Monsignor Mark was ordained auxiliary bishop of Dallas, became bishop of El Paso. His successor, Bishop Robert Curver, Father Robert Curver, became Bishop of Lubbock. In the meantime, I get ordained through the pastoral provision with a little skirt through the ordinariate. And then when Bishop Bob becomes Bishop Bob out in Lubbock, and Bishop Farrell goes off to Rome, I'm named pastoral administrator of St. Rita Catholic Community, that I've been there since 2009. And here we are, and now I'm a busy Catholic priest, and as I say, my being an Episcopal priest was the best part-time job I ever had, because as Catholics, we're busy, and for the Lord in a good way.
1: Whenever you hear someone's story, there's ups, starts and stops and all over the place. But again, when I hear your story, I see the work of God's grace starting when you're a little boy.
0: I'm very grateful
1: all the way through. Now, you were a high church Anglican. Because of time, I love the things I'd love to ask you. But one, I need to ask about Our Lady. Where was she at all in this journey?
0: Glad you asked. My journey to Catholicism was understanding that Christians should be one. Historically, that brought me to understanding the papacy, and I became the Pope. And when I understood, when I found out that I was not a Catholic truly, you know, all the while I thought I was a Catholic. But when I discovered that I wasn't, that was a wound, and I became vulnerable, and I became like a child. And it's at that point that a parishioner, who's now a Catholic, said, why don't we start praying the rosary in my little Anglican parish? And from that woundedness, from that vulnerability, I felt the need, and I felt what John Paul II called the maternal economy of grace. I developed, and that sounds scandalous, but to my Protestant friends, but I felt the need of her prayers, and I felt her maternal shepherding into the church. And so my journey to Mary was experiential, in a way very, very similar to those walks on the sidewalk, but always pointing to her son. And she pointed me, my heart, to her church, and so that came at the very end, and again, it's one of those things. It's very close.
1: Yeah. Father, as we close, could I ask for your blessing?
0: Yeah. May Almighty God bless you, in the name of the Father and of the Son and of the Holy Spirit. May Our Lady's prayer strengthen you, and the angels protect you. Amen.
1: Amen. Father, thank you so much for joining us on the journey home, and our prayers are with you.
0: And likewise, and thank you for all you do for us in the church.
1: Thank you so much for your witness. Mm-hmm. Thank you very much. Mm-hmm. If you appreciate Father Whitfield's story and want to join us in praying for others who are on the journey towards the Catholic Church, please visit us at chnetwork.org to be kept up to date with prayer requests from our members and to learn what you can do to help provide encouragement to these brothers and sisters in Christ. Again, that's chnetwork.org. And again, I hope that Father Whitfield's witness is an encouragement to you. God bless you. See you next week.

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0: Join us in praying an Our Father for the intentions of the Holy Father, our bishops and clergy, and those in religious life. Our Father, who art in heaven, hallowed be thy name. Thy kingdom come, thy will be done, on earth as it is in heaven. Give us this day our daily bread, and forgive us our trespasses, as we forgive those who trespass against us. And lead us not into temptation, but deliver us from evil. Amen. We pray for all your intentions daily. May God bless you.
1: This is Franciscan Media's Saint of the Day for July 6th. Today we celebrate Saint Maria Goretti. The simple story of Maria Goretti has touched millions. The daughter of a poor Italian tenant farmer, she never learned to read or write. One afternoon in 1902, Maria, not quite 12, was in her cottage mending a shirt. Outside, a cart stopped. An 18-year-old neighbor, Alessandro Serenelli, ran inside. He seized Maria and pulled her into a bedroom. She struggled and tried to call for help, gasping that she'd rather be killed than submit to him. Alessandro began blindly striking at her with a long dagger. Maria was taken to a hospital, but before she died, 24 hours after the incident, she forgave her attacker. Serenelli was sentenced to 30 years in prison. For a long time, he remained surly and unrepentant. One night, he had a dream or vision of Maria gathering flowers and offering them to him, which changed his life. Released after 27 years, his first act was to beg forgiveness of Maria's mother. At Maria Goretti's canonization in 1950, 66-year-old Alessandro Serenelli cried tears of joy as he knelt among the 250,000 people assembled at St. Peter's Square. There's more about the saints, along with inspiration and Catholic resources, at our website, saintoftheday.org. 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
0: Moved by the Spirit.
1: Anyone who lives in love lives in God. And God lives in him.
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1: The essence of evangelization is to tell everybody Jesus loves you.
0: We are all called to be great saints.
1: Don't miss the opportunity.
3: Well, thank you. We just have a wonderful group tonight. They're all family. You know, the Holy Father has been talking a lot about family. And more of these prophecies that I read and get every day. I didn't know there were so many mystics in the whole world. But they keep writing, and I keep reading. And I figure they can't all be wrong, you know. There may be one or two, but they can't all be wrong. But I admire the Lord's patience. And patience comes from love. And so tonight I felt that maybe we need to talk about your conscience. You think that's a good idea? Yeah? I don't think most people know what conscience is all about. They quote it a lot. I have to do that because it's my conscience. I said, oh, boy, pretty good, you know. But what do you see when they're going to do? You think can't be a good conscience. Can be an enlightened conscience. So look, let's look tonight at conscience. First of all, God gives, it's a gift. It's a gift. And God gives us a conscience before we have the use of reason. It's something inside of us. It's like a voice. You know, everybody says, oh, I wish the Lord could speak to me. He does all the time. You don't listen. You don't listen. Do you ever know you shouldn't do something, okay? And you do it anyway. All of a sudden it says, I don't think you should have done that. And you, your conscience is bothering, and you do it anyway. And what happened? Guilt. See, we don't consider our conscience a gift from God. We use it a lot. Oh, I could do that against my conscience. Well, let's see tonight whether you have an enlightened conscience. That's what's important. So first of all, God himself. Isn't that wonderful? God gives each one of us a gift. And it's a warning gift. It warns you, I don't think I should go with those people. Something wrong. Even children, young children, before the use of reason, will have a conscience. And they know, and you're surprised sometimes at the thing they say or the things they do. So let's start off with the gifts. Your conscience is a gift from God, a very wonderful gift. And the Spirit speaks through your conscience many, many, many, many, many times. And you know that there's something wrong about this. And when you're a baby, you don't even know. So you may be three. I know when I was 3 years old, I think I've said this on the air, but it's probably a lot of you didn't hear. My grandmother, that's my father's mother, didn't like my mother at all. And my grandmother could take all the bones out of a chicken and put it in the oven, and you'd slice it. And who knew how to take bones out of a raw chicken? But she was very angry that my mother couldn't do it for her son. And so my mother was putting the chicken in the stove. And I can see the stove right now. I can see with a white stove, you know, it had an oven here and the burners here. And I looked at her, I'm 3 years old, I can't get over that. And I looked at my grandmother and I said, oh, shut up. You all the time talk, talk, talk. My mother was so happy somebody defended her. That she, you know, she picked me up and she just gave me all kind of kisses. And I thought, oh, I did something good. But you know, in my, I felt in my conscience that I didn't do something good. See, I knew that I did something wrong. I didn't, wasn't sure what it was. But I was so mad at her for always yelling at my mother that I said that. And after I said it, my mother was hugging me. But I knew in here, And nobody would have said I had to use a reason. If I had any reason, I would have shut up. But I didn't. So that's a God-given gift. Only God can give you that. I never heard anybody in my whole life say, thank you, Lord, for my conscience. Well, where do you think you got it? Did you ever hear anybody say, yeah, thank you, Lord, for my conscience? You don't even know what it is. It's an invisible reality, and you wish it'd go away. Oh, you don't want it to go away. It's a wonderful thing to have. So we start out with that. It's a gift. It's a gift. And now as you're older, you all have that experience, don't you? You know, you just, somebody comes up to you and you've never seen him before, that somebody says, oh, back off, back off. Maybe you won't. Why? What comes in? Curiosity. We use that old saying, you know, curiosity killed the cat, and satisfaction brought him back. Did you hear that? You didn't. All you oldies ought to hear that. Did you ever hear that? Yeah. I use that for every mistake I ever made. But the curiosity doesn't always bring you back. And make you fall deeply. So now that God gave us this gift to warn us, it's a warning gift. And it recognizes truth also. Your conscience recognizes truth. How many times in the last 10, 15, 20, 25, 30, 40 years, we'll start with 1960, something was told to you about a doctrine, but you know it's not true. You ever had that experience, huh? Yeah, you all did. You say, well, I'm not sure. I don't remember my catechism, but something in here, huh? Do you ever have that? It's not right. That's not right. And somebody said, well, how you know? I don't know. But how you know it's not right? Here, right here. But see, that's your conscience. It was enlightened at one time and stayed there. And as a result, when something contrary to what's true, see, comes to you, you feel uneasy. And people call us and they write us letters and they say, is what I just heard true? No. I knew it. I said to this one woman, how did you know it? I don't know. I don't remember. But in here it said it wasn't true. How many times have you gone to confession and you knew you were doing something wrong and somebody said to you on the other side, oh, that's okay, as long as you love. What happens in here? You know that is not true. A lot of people will come to you and say, hey, you steal a few cents out of the cash register, you need it, and they got a lot of it. That's okay. What happens in here? Nothing up here. It's in your heart. It says, no, that's not true. That's not, something wrong here. So it not only warns you, but it recognizes truth. How can you remember a catechism that you had in the first, second, third, fourth, and fifth grade? I was very bad in algebra. I didn't know square was this and something else was that, and I thought it was all stupid. But I wasn't too hot at anything else either. So, I had one teacher look at me with an expression that said, why do you go to school? And anyway, I didn't know what was square, round, or in a circle, so I couldn't figure it out. Then one day, this teacher comes up with a tablecloth. And she says to the class, "You cannot put a tablecloth on a table unless you know algebra." I said to myself, I thought I was dumb. I said, I've been putting a tablecloth on a table since I was 6 years old. She looked at me and said, "You don't understand." I said, "I sure don't." So I thought I'd put it on, but I swear, one side was lower than the other. But see, your conscience is a grand tool. Keeps you out of trouble and then warns you, but is also able to accept truth. Now, and when it accepts the truth, it sits there like a jewel in your heart, in your mind. And then when it's like a jewel, anything that comes near it to take it away or rob it from you, you know. Right away you know. There's something wrong. That's the first element of conscience. It's that gift from God. Now, how do I make my conscience grow and grow right? Grow in a good way. Well, that's ice water, and everybody tells me not to take it. But it's the only thing that helps me is ice water. Anyway, so now, how do we make it grow? Well, the church gives us a catechism. Has all the truth in it. Then he gives the church, our mother gives us saints, great saints. Then the church gives us dogmas, things we would have never dreamed of, like the Eucharist. Who would have ever dreamed that the Word of God, after he came here, was not accepted, was hated, had just 12 men that Acts of Apostles says were ignorant laymen. Doesn't that make you feel good? Huh? Ignorant laymen. And they weren't around him all but one. Just John and his mother and an ex-prostitute who became a saint. Batting average, not too good, according to the world. Well, when you read that, your faith is accepted. Your faith is accepted by your intellect. It says, this is right. Because the church teaches it. Well, now, you see, because the church teaches it, your conscience accepts it. You don't mind my asthma's acting up? It acts up. I get excited when I talk about God. What have I got? A piece of coffee. Well, you're about. You've got good eyes. Thank you. Any more on there? No. I don't have anything on my nose, do I? No. We do everything. What did I do here? Oh, right here. Goes here. This. It's not a fly. It's a microphone. I get letters in the mail that say, why is that fly continually on your collar? I have a temptation of saying, it's my pet. But I don't have the oomph to do it. But anyway, so I have to read. I have to be taught what is right and wrong. That's why when people say today that Holy Mother Church is rash judging, when they tell you that this or that is a grave sin, then you're rash judging. The church cannot rash judge. It is the voice of God. The voice of God. So if you're a Catholic, you have to believe that. It's a doctrine or it's a dogma. So your conscience, your faith accepts it, and your conscience holds it for you like a gem. And maybe years later, I've had people come up to me, and maybe they were told that the Eucharist was just a temporary on the altar, or it was a symbol, a static present. Yeah, you don't know what they call it. All of a sudden, that jewel, like a light, begins to go boop, boop, boop, boop, boop, boop. Something touches you. You notice that? And in your mind and heart, you say, oh, that's not right. And maybe years and years have passed, and nobody's tested you. Nobody's asked or said something that you know was not wrong. When I was a kid, everybody believed in the Holy Eucharist, a real presence. But see, once you're taught, your mind, even though you may only use 2% of it, your mind has the capability of books as high as the Empire State Building. We don't use it. All of these creases are not sharp up here, you know. But that conscience tells you this is wrong. And people will call us up and say, you know, so-and-so said this to me, and I just think it's wrong. And we'd say, you're right. It was wrong. It is wrong. I knew it. That's your conscience. That you learned some. And that's why reading is so important for you. See, we have done ourselves an injustice because we use our mind like a sponge. We sit there in front of television, you eat your dinner there, your breakfast there, and you hate to get up to get your coffee because you might miss something. And if you're listening to a soap opera, you're stuck in the mud. Really mud. They have the same story for year in, year out. You could write it yourself. They have all these people, they're always fighting, they're always sneaking up on each other. They're always committing adultery. This man's after this wife. Everybody knows it. Now they're all tired of it, and they knock him off. They knock him off. He gets killed in an airplane, or he gets some kind of rare disease and he's out of it. And I always feel sorry for these people because they have a job for about a year or two and all of a sudden they get killed on television. And what do? Is the story ended? No. Some other guy comes in. And you know he's going to die at some point. How do you get anybody off of a soap opera? You kill them. Or they disappear. All the priests are looking after them, and then they don't find them, and you slowly forget who they were. Now, what could possibly help you with a conscience like that? When the people you listen to have absolutely no conscience, you're not going to learn anything. You're not going to learn anything. Your conscience begins to become a weak sponge. A weak sponge. And then it dries up. because you're not feeding it any new knowledge that's true, true knowledge. You read murder mysteries. Why do you want to do that? Is there anything good in it? You go to bed. You finally find out who done it. Well, now you know who did it. What's it mean to you? See, wouldn't it be nice if you read a nice spiritual book and you learned about the attributes of God? Oh, excuse me. You know, I read one of these tape. All of the sisters listened to it. Very interesting. A man who died. And he was on the operating table with a bad heart, and he died on the table. And he saw himself coming up. And he looked down, and he saw this man. He didn't know it was him. He saw this man. He saw the doctor pushing on his heart. And then finally, he walked around to the front, and he said, "That's me. I'm dead." Most of us would like to know what it means. What does it feel to be dead? Well, so all of a sudden, he starts going through that dark tunnel. That's where I was when I had my experience. And there's Jesus. There's Jesus. And he was so excited. He said, and there was an invisible wall. Remember I told you that I saw that invisible wall? And then he said, he was talking, but he didn't move his lips. And he could hear Jesus, though he had no ears. And they were talking back and forth. And he said to Jesus, a very simple man, he said, "You know, Jesus, I don't understand the word eternity." And he said, the Lord smiled at him. He said, "Well, look there." So he said, he turned his head, his soul, really, and he saw a horizon, huge, way out there, just went on, endless, endless, endless, endless. And then the Lord said to him, "That's a grain of sand in time, in eternity." Oh, he said, he couldn't stand it. He said, "My head ached." He didn't have a head, see, it was his soul. And he was so excited, and he said, "Well, let's go." And all of a sudden, he could feel, just remember I told you my soul was going in and out three times? Well, his head was going back and forth, back and forth. First he was here, and then he was there, and then he was there, and then he was there. And finally, he woke up, and he was still on the operating table. And he was so mad, and he said, "Where am I?" He said, "Well, your heart's all fixed up. Why'd you bring me back?" He said, "Well, we did. That's what you wanted." "No, go back and put me where I was." He said, "I didn't want to leave that place." Oh, wow. See, that's what we forfeit when we don't treat our conscience right. You run the risk of losing your soul forever. It's not going to die. Your soul never died. Have you noticed in the gospel, our Lord only called those dead who were lost? Because when he went to cure the girl, little girl, they were weeping and wailing, and he said, "Be quiet. She's only asleep." Well, they laughed at him. They knew she was dead. He only called people who went to heaven after they died asleep. But the damned he called dead. This one boy, a young man, he was called by Jesus to be an apostle, and he said, "I have to go bury my father." You know what Jesus said? "Let the dead bury their own dead." Ooh, his father didn't make it. But see, if you don't read the gospel, you don't read spiritual books, how are you going to know that you're even with God? How are you going to know what you should do and not do? How are you going to know how to pray? Now, there were a lot of illiterate saints. That's why they made such beautiful stained glass windows, because the people couldn't read. Angelo Foligno stood at a stained glass window. And she was so taken up by the scene on it, she started going into ecstasy. And she rose halfway up the church because she was so enthralled at the beauty and what the window was telling her. So you got to feed your conscience. If somebody says something to you that's not right, whether it's a religious truth or a natural truth or an ordinary truth, if somebody is, you're looking at beans and somebody says it's chicken, that has nothing to do with your conscience. It's just stupid. Beans are beans. And they're beans. They're never chicken. But you see, that's not, has nothing to do with your conscience. That's something very simple, something your mind can work out. Now, you've been given a gift, and you have learned a lot from the church, from good books. Now, what happens? Well, how can you educate your conscience so it's always good for you and good to you? The third thing you do is you learn by personal experience. Boy, isn't that a good one? You go around with this crowd, and before you know it, you know you're in the wrong place. Hard to get out. But that conscience keeps prodding you. Go. Get out of here. Get out of here. You're going to be in trouble. Big trouble. Get out. That's your conscience, too. It warns you. It helps you accept truth. Holds it tight. So if somebody comes to you with something contrary, you can say, no, that's not right. And then you learn by personal experience. Padre Pio said that curiosity was the most evil thing in the world. Now, I was surprised at that. I would have said immorality. I would have said, oh, a thousand different things. Lukewarmness, lack of truth, lying, deceit. This is hard to take apart. Sometimes I think they don't really want you to open it. It's like pills. Pills. You have to have a degree in physics to open a pill box. And see, this is a wonderful thing. It's tight. They never meant for anybody to open it. Because, here. Can you open it? Yeah? What do you know? He did it. Thank you. Takes a man to open a pill. Anyway, now we're down to the experience part, and you know, I don't think there's one person here who does not regret something you did in your past life. Now, what does your conscience do after you do something you shouldn't have? Makes you feel guilty. Oh, you ever feel that way? Huh? Oh, you can call yourself names. You can do this, that, the other thing. You can, you know. Guilt. Now, that guilt is a good guilt. You say, what do you mean good? Because it makes you want to go to confession. See? Then you get cleaned up. God forgets it. You start over. All because of your conscience. It's a wonderful, wonderful gift from God. And we don't ever pay attention to it. How many times in your life have you paid any attention to your conscience? Have you ever said, thank you, conscience? You're so good to me. There's a psychiatrist out there saying she's nuts. I don't mean you could be called nuts on television because I don't hear. But you listen to what I'm saying now. There is good guilt. Bad guilt is when you can't forgive yourself and you live with it your whole life. You don't trust Jesus' forgiveness. That's bad guilt. And that's our fault, not his. And so you have three elements to your conscience. A gift, you enhance it by reading, by listening to the church, listening to the Holy Father, reading good books. And be careful, the books you read are not there to rob you of your conscience or your faith. See, because at that point then, your conscience goes haywire, like two wires that are shorted. They go everywhere. Ever see a wire hit by lightning? Boy, it falls and it goes everywhere. I saw a man whose wire hit the top of his car and stayed there. You never saw anybody so nervous in your life. He was as white as a sheet. He didn't know what to do. He was hauling a wheel like that, like he was driving. And he wasn't. Because I wouldn't go around with that wire on my roof. Well, I think sometimes that's how our conscience goes. Over and over, we keep saying, no, you're wrong. I can do this. I can lie. I can cheat. I can deceive. I can do somebody in. It's not that bad. And your conscience says, no, no. And all of a sudden, it gets laryngitis, and it can't talk anymore. And you don't hear it anymore. And then it dies. Nothing bothers you anymore. The worst evil in the world doesn't bother you. The worst tragedy. The worst killing. Abortion doesn't bother anybody anymore. A few people, I'm sure. Our Lord gives somebody that realization that this nation commits murder every minute of the day and calls it compassion. Now, doesn't your conscience say there's something wrong? And don't you need to say, if you've had an abortion, go to confession and tell Jesus you're sorry. And it all disappears. And your conscience is free again. And your conscience is free to tell you what to do and what not to do. Why do you think there were so many martyrs in the first 300 years of the church? Unbelievable martyrs. Like St. Lawrence, cooked on a griddle. Unbelievable. Well, why do you do that? Because it was against his enlightened conscience to worship an idol. Peter and Paul were not going to worship Nero. We worship the one God. Well, what did they do? They lost their heads, and Peter was crucified upside down. He asked for it. Imagine it. He asked because he didn't feel worthy to die in the same way our Lord did. So he was crucified upside down this way. His brother was crucified like a cross, that way. Well, what gave these people strength? Their conscience was so strong that this was right. And they loved the Lord so much. And they were so grateful for all he did for them. You see, if your conscience is not clean and clear and strong and filled with truth, what do you do in a persecution? What do you do when somebody smarter than you comes up to you and says, oh, that's changed. We don't believe that anymore. That was for the ignorant. We just say, well, I'm ignorant because I believe it. But your conscience has to know. You see, you can't live with an unenlightened conscience. Is that going to work? Because there'll come a time, I think, they talk so much about this and that and the New World Order and the New World Church. And what'll you do if someone came up to you and said, and to me also, what will we do when it says put away your church and join this one, or you don't eat, you can't buy groceries, you can't do anything? Oh, now let's think this over, huh? Is your conscience strong enough to say, I can't do that? Do we have to understand? Some people throw their conscience down like a rag. They think that whatever they do and whenever and however, it's their business, it's their choice, and nothing matters. But there's retribution around the corner, because whatever we do, is you got to pay for it. You all know that. If you eat a juicy steak that has onions on it, can you just imagine that? Now, why'd I say that at this time at night? By the way, I have to remind myself to tell you that I'm not against entertainment. I don't care if you watch, just write the right kind. Watch the right kind of entertainment. If you're watching television, you go to bed, you feel gooky all over, your poor conscience is crying. It wants to be fed just like you do. So it can be there for you like a watchman. You hear something wrong, or you're asked to do something wrong, you can say, no, I will not. Because your conscience says, no, no, no, no, that's not good for you. It's like a little angel. But it is not an angel. But it's yourself, your conscience. God has planted it in you as a dear, dear gift. Now we have a call. Hello?
4: Yes, thank you, Mother, for taking my call. I wanted to ask, how does one deal with scrupulosity?
3: Well, scrupulosity is a lack of trust in the mercy of God. See, it's really a lack of understanding of His mercy, but it is also a lack of forgiveness of yourself, of what you did. You can't live with the reality that you did something that wrong. One time I was standing in line, you know how you used to do for confession? And I was in line like for an hour. And finally this woman comes out and she doesn't reach two pews. And she's right back in there. I didn't have too much to go to confession for until she went in and out four times. I had more to say than you could think. So finally I heard Father say, will you leave this confessional and give somebody else a chance? And was loud enough. And she would just come out. I said, oh, thank you, sweetheart. There's a nice pew over there. Bye. And I floop, slammed the door. I had quite a bit to say. Like, why you always let the rest of us wait out there for 3 hours? He said, because you don't have any patience. I said, oh, okay. He would try. I didn't. And I don't know why I said that either. Oh, well, we have another call. Hello?
5: Hello, Mother.
3: Hi, where are you
5: Hi.
3: From?
5: Hi, I'm Mary Ann from Chicago, Illinois.
3: Good.
5: And I love you very much.
3: Thank you.
5: And I wouldn't have even called now, but I've been introduced to you for the last 2 years.
3: And thank you.
5: I haven't gone to church for 40 years except this last year or two. And, Mother, I'm asking you about forgiveness. I was, like, influenced by other people around me, and I made mistakes. And I didn't feel I was really working with a choice. I just, like, responded emotionally.
3: Mm-hmm.
5: What do I do about that? I look back now. I'm 65. And I think, how could I have done this? You know, I look back, and I see the things I did. How could Christ forgive me for that, Mother? I don't understand it. I want to go to confession. I'm afraid.
3: Oh, don't
5: be
3: afraid.
5: Could you help me, Mother?
3: Yeah, don't be afraid. Never, never be afraid of confession, because the priest in there has heard everything you could possibly say a million times. He's not there to judge you. He is there to give you absolution. And whatever you've done, you have to know. I'm going to tell you this because it happened to me. And I know I've told it on the air once or twice, but a lot of people aren't there when you tell it. I like to see the ocean. I love the ocean. And if I ever, I used to give a lot of talks. Now I don't, but I was in the Pacific, near the Pacific Ocean. I had about an hour's time. And I asked my host if they take me to the ocean. And they did. And you have to know at that time I had braces and crutches. So when I love to call the waves to me. And everybody looks like, But I don't care, because I like to do that. They're my father's waves. And if I call him, he doesn't care. So I got at the ocean, pretty close to the edge, not really close to the edge, but pretty close. And I looked right down, and I said, come on, you can do better than that. Come on. And everybody looking at me, you know. But I didn't think I looked as bad as they did with practically nothing on. So I stand in there, you know, and I'd say, come on, come on. Oh, you can do better than that. Come on, come on, come on. All of a sudden, a wave came. I mean a big wave. Big wave. And I looked at it, and I went, I couldn't move. I was just having fun. I didn't think he heard me, you know. So here comes this giant wave. And people around me are saying, run, run. I couldn't run. I couldn't run. I was standing there. Here it comes. Whew, up to my knee. And a drop of the ocean fell on my hand. The sun was shining. And I looked at it. And it was like a little rainbow. Just round and so colorful. And I said, oh, I shouldn't have that. And I went that way and threw it back in the ocean. And the Lord said to me, did you see that drop? And I said, yes, Lord. He said, do you see the ocean? I said, yes, Lord. He said, well, that drop are all your sins and weaknesses and imperfections. And the ocean is my mercy. And he said, if you look for that drop,

0: to say that your sins are greater than his mercy. He's God. His mercy is infinite, and your sins are finite. Well, our sins hurt God. They're pretty bad sometimes. But you can never have more sins than God has more mercy. Never, never, never. And all of you there haven't been to confession because you're afraid of what? That's the enemy who doesn't want you to be forgiven. So then your conscience will be free again. Free. You'll be free. Don't let the enemy tie you up like in a knot. Don't let him do that. You go to confession. And when you go out, you forget. Because God forgets. And he doesn't want you to be constantly whirling around in all these sins. They're gone. They're dead. You've probably gone to confession with them over and over and over. That's scrupulosity. It's not a virtue. It's not humility. It's a lack of trust. And then, of course, you have to have purpose of amendment. If you go to confession today and you don't intend to change, well, your confession's not valid. If you're going to do the same thing tomorrow that you just did and then ask forgiveness with no purpose of amendment. Now, if you go to confession and you really want to change and you fall through some weakness, you have been forgiven. But we got to stop playing games with sin and stop playing games with confession. It's the most awesome sacrament next to the Eucharist. All our sacraments are wonderful, but next to the Eucharist, we have Jesus himself, body, blood, soul, divinity. And there's where your conscience is going to come in. When you believe that with your whole heart, mind, soul, and strength, and somebody calls and says it's not that, you stay away. But your conscience will tell you that's wrong. See, God never lies. Ooh, that's terrible. All you need to do is read chapter 6 of John's Gospel. So, you think of that, huh? And we'll pray for you. We have another call. Hello? Hi.
1: Hello.
0: Where are you from?
1: I'm from Oregon.
0: And what is your question?
1: Well, Mother, first of all, I'd like to praise Jesus for you and for the network.
0: Thank you. I've learned so much from you,
1: Mother. And I received so much consolation from the different ministries on EWTN.
0: Good.
1: And I'd like to ask our Lord to bless all of you at EWTN.
0: Well, thank you. Thank you very much. Did you have a question? Hello?
1: Yes, hello?
0: Did you have a question?
1: Yes, I have a question. I'd like to know, how does our conscience speak to us on subjects where the church hasn't given us a definite position? For example, I have a young daughter who's a beautiful, devout Catholic, and she's currently dating a non-Catholic. And my question is, could God be using her to draw this other young soul to himself and to the church, or should she be guarded in that position and not date him?
0: Well, that's kind of a hard question because you don't know her, you don't know him. At least I don't. But you see, it's not that you can't marry a non-Catholic. The church herself will be present there, providing neither one have some obstacles. But you got to be concerned sometimes that are you going to be able to raise your children Catholic? Are you going to be really happy and united in your heart and mind and thought when he believes one thing and you believe something else? See? It's very difficult because if you go to Mass, you're by yourself,

Then he goes to his church by himself. You see, you can't share because you don't believe the same thing. So I think you better pray over that. And she needs to pray, and he needs to pray. And I think if he talked to somebody and he really understood the church in all her beauty, I can't imagine anybody not wanting to be Catholic if he understood. See, that's your job and my job, to make people understand. That's why you want to read this. You want to read the Catechism. It's a beautiful book. And that way you know. Then if somebody could share with him or answer his question, see, maybe that hasn't been done yet. And maybe he would change if he knew the truth, see. So I think there has to be a little instruction there. And you have to, if the children are not raised Catholic, it's going to make it very, I know a lot of my good friends married other denomination men or women, and they worked out fine, but they all admit it was very hard, all of them. So I would really look at it, because it's not something that you want to get into if it's not going to cause a happy marriage. See, for example, a friend of mine married a Muslim, but she had to become a Muslim in order to marry him, see. So she lost her faith completely. See? So I think you really have to investigate to see, is her faith going to be enhanced? If not, you can't do that. See, it's not ever the best thing to do. It happens. But what's going to happen when the children come? It's a difficult thing. It's a difficult thing. When two religions meet and they're not going to get on well, I don't think. Especially with the Catholic Church, I don't think they're going to get along very well. Well, I only got 2 minutes, and I was supposed to show you something. Woo-hoo. Well, it's just typical. She gave it to me, didn't she? It's where? You're right. That's one smart policeman. Now, and he's a friend too. This is Our Lady Perpetual Help. It's not free. It's not free. I think it's 50 cents. Might as well be free, huh? It's 50 cents, but you can't put 50 cents in an envelope because it's going to make your envelope heavier. You're going to end up with 65 or 70 cents. You might as well give it to me, and then it'd be a dollar, not worth a dollar. It's only worth 50 cents. I need the money. This is a dollar. Did I say 50 cents? I just changed my mind. Well, I love you. And write for this. It's a great prayer beneath it here. And don't forget, I love you. And I'll see you tomorrow night. Bye now.

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1: Here's one of G.K. Chesterton's great prophetic insights. He said, "You are free in our time to say that God does not exist. You're free to say that he exists and is evil. You're free to say he would like to exist if he could. You may talk of God as a metaphor or a mystification. You may water him down with gallons of long words or boil him to rags of metaphysics. And it's not merely that nobody punishes, but nobody protests. 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We are long past talking about whether an unbeliever should be punished for being irreverent. It's now thought irreverent to be a believer."
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8: 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This is Michael O'Neill. I'm The Miracle Hunter. We've got a great show ahead for you today, and we've got a fun children's book to talk about today. And I don't usually put children's books on this show, but this one was special. It's about my patron saint, St. Michael the Archangel Through the Ages. We'll be joined by the illustrator, Father Peregrine Fletcher, to tell us about some of these great miracles, places that I've visited for the Explore series on EWTN, great places of miracles for St. Michael the Archangel. And I bet you thought you knew everything about St. Peter and Paul, and maybe you thought that the New Testament has everything that's ever been written about those two. Well, believe it or not, you're going to learn something when you check out this new translation from this this text by St. Abdias of Babylon. It's The Life and Martyrdom of St. Peter and St. Paul. And that's a translation done by Father Robert Nixon. And so that kind of fills in the gaps, you might say, between the stories that we hear in sacred scripture and other stories from their life. So it's truly amazing to put the two together. We'll be talking with Jason Gale from Tan Books in just a little bit about this brand new translation. Check out my series, They Might Be Saints. There's an episode on Father Patrick Peyton, which is one of my favorites. It's on Tuesday, July 7th, coming up. It's a look at the charismatic priest who pioneered the use of radio and TV to bring the rosary to the world, staging massive rallies and enlisting Hollywood celebrities in his singular mission. That's They Might Be Saints, Father Patrick Peyton. You can also go to theymightbesaints.com, and you can watch any of the episodes there, and you can watch on demand any of the 25 or so episodes that we've done for They Might Be Saints. And check out my other series, Explore with the Miracle Hunter, on Saturday, July 11th at 5:30 p.m. Central Time. The episode on Tre Fontane airs, and I investigate a miraculous encounter at the site where St. Paul was martyred. And the Virgin of Revelation appeared to Bruno Conacciola, a rabid anti-Catholic, changing both the man and the church itself forever. And truly one of the most interesting episodes that we've ever done. Check that one out. Explore Tre Fontane on July 11th at 5:30 p.m. Central Time. You can also go to explorewiththemiraclehunter.com, and you can check out any of the episodes that are there. 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Later in the show, we're going to be looking at the might-be saint of the day, like we always do. We always try to find somebody whose feast day or death anniversary lines up exactly today's date. And whether we're talking about servants of God or venerables or blesseds, we always try to talk about somebody on the path to sainthood. And that would be Blessed Catherine Jarrigue from France. She'll be today's might-be saint of the day. And we'll also look at the 365 Days with Mary project. You all know Fatima May 13th, or Lourdes February 11th, or Guadalupe December 12th. But believe it or not, there's a different other Marian devotion for each and every day of the calendar year. And whether it's a feast day or the building of a basilica or a great miracle, Mary is honored or remembered on each day of the year somewhere around the world. And so for today's day, we've got the Virgin Mary the Planter from Erlingham in Argentina in the 17th century. And the question of the week is a good one. And I actually got this one when I was giving a talk once years ago, but I got this in email recently. Where does the idea of George Washington receiving a Marian apparition come from? It's a kind of an interesting question. I imagine most people don't know that. Some people are saying that George Washington saw the Virgin Mary. I'll do my best to answer or dispel that one in just a little bit. And the miracle of the day refers to the great miracle worker, Saint Anthony, but it's not any of the miracles he worked during life. It has to do with his relics when they were moved in 1231. That is when a great number of miracles occurred. We'll be telling you about that one in just a little bit. Let's take a look at the miracle news. We do this every week where we talk about a miracle happening somewhere in the world and those things that relate to miracles. And we like to point to stories of Marian apparitions and Eucharistic miracles when they happen, but those are rare, of course. And miracles big and small are happening all around the world all the time. And this one comes in the wake of those devastating earthquakes in Venezuela. There was a mother and her 18-day-old baby were pulled alive from the rubble of a collapsed building after surviving for 32 hours following a devastating double earthquake in Venezuela, as we've all read about. Trapped beneath the debris with little hope of outside contact, the pair, mother and child, endured nearly a day and a half before the rescue teams finally reached them, bringing an emotional moment of relief with the widespread destruction caused by the disaster of those two earthquakes. And emergency crews worked continuously through unstable conditions, carefully removing debris in a painstaking effort to reach those believed to be trapped. And as rescuers uncovered the mother and her newborn, cheers erupted from onlookers and fellow emergency workers. Both were immediately transported for medical evaluation, where they were reported to have survived the ordeal despite these extraordinary circumstances. And this rescue became one of the most inspiring stories to emerge from the earthquake response. And survival for more than 32 hours beneath collapsed concrete is truly uncommon, of course, particularly for a newborn only 18 days old. And this remarkable endurance of both mother and child offered a great symbol of hope for those people who are going through all these challenges there. And stories like this often stand out amidst the tragedy of a natural disaster, but it highlights the courage of those first responders and the resilience of those who endured those seemingly impossible circumstances. So lots to pray for there in Venezuela, of course. That is a country going through some very difficult times, but there are some moments of light and hope amidst all of this, and that's today's Miracle News. Let's check out Catholic Pub Trivia. We do this every week where we ask a trivia question and give out a prize to an emailer who writes in the fastest with the correct answer. Last week we asked the question, who is the last American saint to be canonized? And it kind of depends on how you answer or you're framing the question. Junipero Serra was canonized by Pope Francis on September 23, 2015, during the Pope's visit to Washington, D.C. And we all know that Junipero Serra was born in Spain, but he's considered the saint of the early Catholic Church in what is now the United States because of his missionary work in California. But if we talk about the most recently canonized saint born in what is now the United States, the answer is Catariteca Quitha, canonized on October 21st, 2012 by Pope Benedict XVI. And she was born in 1656 in present-day New York State, making her the most recently canonized U.S.-born Catholic saint. And perhaps a Catholic citizen saint might be Catherine Drexel, who was canonized in 2000. I don't know if that's true, but that's my best guess to that trivia question from last week. And for those people who are interested in this week's question, you can answer this one. Who was the only person to receive a canonization miracle for two different saints? If you think you know that answer and won the prize, the image of the faces of Mary, send me an answer to that question. Who was the only person to receive a canonization miracle for two different saints? If you think you know that answer, want to win the prize, send me an email to questions@miraclehunter.com, and answers and winners will be posted on the show page on miraclehunter.com. Well, there are so many miracles around the world that I find inspiration in, and getting to travel to these places in the Explore series. And I think that the access that we've been given to the Eucharistic miracles of the world, that has been particularly moving to me, whether it's in Lanciano or in Tixla in Mexico or Buenos Aires in Argentina or in Sokolka or Legnica in Poland. And we've done episodes on these for EWTN television and programs for miracles of the Eucharist. To me, those have been the most incredible moments for my faith. I do love seeing miraculous icons of the Virgin Mary or the incorrupt saints or otherwise, but being in the presence of the Lord, which is already a miracle, the biggest miracle we have on earth, and then to be in the presence of a miracle on top of a miracle, those Eucharistic miracles, and to be have been given such amazing access to those places by the priests at those sanctuaries and locations, those have always been the most special of all the miracle locations that I visited. We need to take a short break, but when we come back, we're going to be talking with Jason Gale about a brand new translation from Father Robert Nixon, The Life and Martyrdom of St. Peter and St. Paul. Stay with us for that.

0: Hello, family. I'm Montse Alvarado with some great news. 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
3: Welcome back. You're listening to the Miracle Hunter radio show on EWTN Radio. This is Michael O'Neill. I'm the Miracle Hunter. People who go to Rome, they see two giant statues when they're standing out in front of St. Peter's. And, of course, those are the statues of St. Peter and Paul. And we just had that feast day upon us. And this is a great time to talk about these two great saints. And there's a brand new book. It's a translation, actually. It's the first time translated into English. It comes to us from Father Robert Nixon. And it's The Life and Martyrdom of St. Peter and St. Paul, and it's based on the texts of St. Abdias of Babylon. We're so grateful to be joined today by the content director from Tan Books, that is Jason Gale. Welcome back to the show today, Jason.
4: Hey, thanks for having me on, Michael.
3: Thanks. I think this is an important book, of course, because Saints Peter and Paul are the two great saints we have in our Catholic Church, and looking from Rome and beyond. And this is a great book to see put out into English, so people can get a hold of it. And so, what inspired this new English translation of this book?
4: Yeah, so we have a good friend of Tan's is Father Robert Nixon. Who's a Benedictine monk in New Norcia, Australia. And so he's an amazing pianist, and he's also a wonderful translator for us. And so he finds these wonderful Latin texts that are still kind of trapped in Latin, and he brings them about and brings them to us to be published in English for the first time. And so while many people may not know St. Abdias, they'll know Saints Peter and Paul, and actually Saint Abdias, he was a tradition was that he was one of the 72 disciples sent out by our Lord, and he actually wrote lives of each of the 12 apostles, obviously with the exception of Judas, and then also the life of Saint Paul and the martyrdom of Saint Paul as well. And so Father Nixon has brought these two together for us.
3: Wonderful. Now, if we look at this text, how old is it originally, and how does it differ from what we know in the accounts of Peter and Paul that we find in the New Testament, for example?
4: Yeah, so like I said, he was one of the 72, so we're talking very, very early. The manuscript that Father Nixon worked from, I'm not sure exactly how old that manuscript was, but St. Abdias dates back to the time of Peter and Paul as well. What was the second part of your question? I'm sorry.
3: So when we look at the New Testament, for example, we learn there of Peter and Paul. In this book, or in these writings from St. Abdias, how does it differ in any way from what we see in the New Testament, for example?
4: Yeah, so like many of the writings of the Church Fathers, the all of the writings that kind of came after or were written around the same time, they didn't make it into sacred scripture, obviously, but they continued the story. And the church, so for that reason, the church holds them in venerable tradition. And so this account, St. Abdias' account, kind of fills in some of the gaps. Because kind of, you know, in the book of Acts, we get stories of St. Peter after Pentecost. We get the conversion story of Paul and his continual travels and evangelization. And St. Abdias really kind of carries on a lot of that story and fills in some of the historical pieces and stories and legends that kind of fall within that narrative.
3: Yeah, amazing. So this book, of course, given the title, the Life and Martyrdom of Saints Peter and Paul, this looks at the last days of both of these apostles. So what mm-hmm. details of the martyrdoms of St. Peter and St. Paul do we find compelling or surprising in this account from St. Abdias?
4: Yeah, so St. Abdias really carries out or carries on the story that we find in Acts 8, where Peter comes into contact with Simon the magician. And so St. Abdias really carries on that story because Peter and Simon Magus, the magician, they really go, they actually encounter each other several times. It's not just a one instance kind of a thing, because what we learned from the book of Acts is that Simon Magus hears about the apostles laying their hands on the early Christians, receiving the power of the Holy Spirit, and him being a magician and being into sorcery and things like that, he offered to buy. He said, give me, you know, let me buy the Holy Spirit. And this is where Peter gives his famous rebuke of Simon Magus, tells him, may your money perish with you, you know, and kind of, you know, really going, and this is where we actually get the sin of simony, that the church still talks All about right. today of buying or selling sacred things and indulgences and things like that. It's named after Simon Magus here.
3: Wow, fascinating.
4: And so, St. Abdias really tells of the interactions between Peter and Simon Magus that ultimately end in Simon Magus dying.
3: We're talking today with Jason Gale from Tan Books about author Father Robert Nixon's new translation, The Life and Martyrdom of Saints Peter and Paul, and it's based on the text of St. Abdias of Babylon, and this is the first time in English. And so, of course, we love talking about miracles on this show, and I know that this text contains accounts of miracles performed by the apostles. Which miracles or episodes kind of stand out to you related to miracles, and what does that tell us about sort of the early church?
4: Yeah, so one of them is the miracle at Paul's martyrdom. So St. Abdias talks about how when Paul was beheaded, and you can go and you can visit, you know, St. Paul outside the wall.
3: I've been there.
4: And
3: yeah.
4: You can go and visit these places, and they're absolutely beautiful. And St. Paul is always pictured with the sword because that's how he was martyred, was his head was cut off. The miracle of Paul's martyrdom was that sources record that that pure milk gushed forth from his wound instead of blood. Hmm. And this kind of miraculous sign, it was witnessed by those, and it was actually a phenomena that's been attributed to other martyrs. And it goes back to, I believe, a passage in Corinthians where Paul's talking about how we need to be, he says, I fed you with milk, not solid food, for you were not ready for it. And so it really shows that, you know, what Paul was doing was that he was going around giving the people the food they could handle, and he was giving them everything. And so when you attach that to martyrdom, it was kind of a living out of that. It was 1 Corinthians 3, verse 2, where Paul says this to the Corinthians, talking about how he fed them with milk. And so in a very beautiful way, his martyrdom really kind of encompasses his whole life and what he was trying to do.
3: Wonderful. And you mentioned this earlier, that this work is not part of sacred scripture, of course. But so how should Catholics embrace this? How do they understand its value historically or spiritually?
4: Yeah, so it's one of those ones. A, it's written by a saint, so there's right. some trust that we can put in it because of that fact alone. But also it's something that has lived in the tradition of the church even today as we publish it. So it's something that should be held with some veneration, not to the height of sacred scripture. Mm-hmm. It doesn't really contain a whole lot of theology or church teaching in that sense. And so it falls a little bit less than that. Obviously, but it's something that that we have surety of the, you know, the author and, you know, the events that he's holding. So I always like to put it in that kind of realm of venerable tradition of right. something that we hold there.
3: That's a good way to put it. The name of this book is The Life and Martyrdom of St. Peter and Paul. And when you've gone through this book, and of course you said it kind of fills in the gaps of what we learned from sacred scripture. This is outside of sacred scripture, and it gives us some other insights along the way. What stood out to you or jumped out to you when you read this and said, I didn't know this about St. Peter or St. Paul? What was a surprising story that you got from reading this translation?
4: Yeah, so with a lot of the stories of, you know, you read a little bit about Simon Magus and stuff, St. Abdias really like fills in the story and really tells just a wonderful kind of interaction where, you know, Peter is rebuking Simon, and Simon, you know, at one point, this is a fascinating part, Simon Magus begins to fly around the room. And Peter begins to pray and to our Lord Jesus, and he was knowing that it was demons and evil spirits that were holding Simon Magus aloft, and so he rebukes the demons in the name of Jesus Christ, and he tells them to cease, and they immediately depart. Simon falls and eventually dies. And so one of the things that, you know, St. Abdias does is he records these kind of the more of the miracles of St. Peter, which, you know, when we don't always associate a lot of miracles with him, but it talks about, you know, this instance with Simon Magus, but also Peter healing a lame person from birth, raising somebody from the dead, healing another paralytic, and just kind of several of these healings and miracles throughout St. Peter's life. It's so fascinating to read.
3: Absolutely. This is truly amazing. We've been talking today with Jason Gale from Tan Books about this life and martyrdom of Saints Peter and Paul. Now, as Catholics, of course, we celebrate the witness of St. Peter and St. Paul in their lives. What's your great hope for people who pick up this translation? As modern Catholics, what can we take away from these remarkable accounts of their lives and martyrdoms for our modern world?
4: Yeah, so I would say, I mean, the reason why the Church holds together St. Peter and Paul is because they are really the two pillars of the Church, you know. And when you look at the history of Rome, the old legend of how Rome was born, it was from Romulus and Remus. Mm-hmm. And now you have the birth of the Church, so the birth of New Rome, with Peter and Paul, the apostle to the Gentiles and the apostle to the Jews. And so you really have in these two saints a reborn of Rome, but as Christian. And so that's, you know, that's important for us to sit there. But even throughout the book, I mean, St. Abdias even records the last prayer of St. Peter when he's hanging upside down on the cross. Mm-hmm. And so there's wonderful parts in here that are not, like I said, are not in sacred scripture, but they fill in the gaps, and they tell just more of the story of these two pillars of our faith.
3: Absolutely. And I think people listening to you in this interview are going to be interested to read this. I think that, like you say, we'll fill in the gaps and tell us some things we don't know about, that most Catholics don't know about these very famous saints, St. Peter and Paul. Where can people go to pick up this book by Tan Books, The Life and Martyrdom of St. Peter and St. Paul?
4: Best place you can go is tanbooks.com. You can find it on Amazon. And I always like to encourage people, if you have a local Catholic bookstore, Go to them, support them, keep those guys in business.
3: Wonderful. Well, we're so grateful to you, Jason Gale, the VP of Content and Production for Tan Books, for joining us on today's program and telling us about this great new book, The Life and Martyrdom of St. Peter and St. Paul. Thanks for being with us on today's program.
4: Thank you for having me on, Michael.
3: God bless. That was Jason Gale. Absolutely amazing. I think people are going to get excited about this book. Learning something new about these classic saints, St. Peter and Paul. We think we know everything about them, but this book will shed some light and teach you some things that you don't already know from one of these very early church writers. So truly amazing. We need to take a short break, but when we come back, we're going to be looking at the question of the week. Where does the idea of George Washington receiving a Marian apparition come from? Stay with us for that answer. We'll be right back.

0: then there's a prayer that comes from fear. A lot of people are converted with this kind of prayer. They, you know, the old saying, there's no atheists in foxholes. Well, I hope that's true. It's amazing that sometimes the greatest conversions happen when somebody is so afraid, they suddenly reach out to God. Maybe their whole life they never reached out to God, and suddenly they cry, Lord, help me. Okay? Conversion.
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3: 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This is Michael O'Neill. I'm the Miracle Hunter. Hey, I love getting your questions. People write in from around the world with questions about miracles happening in today's world and those that have happened centuries ago. And you might imagine I get some pretty strange and interesting things sent my way, and I do my best to answer them on this radio show, but I really like doing question and answer in front of an audience. And I do that every time I travel around the country 10 or 20 times a year at various churches, shrines, or conferences. And I'm always talking about miracles, of course, whether it's the miracles of the Eucharist or the history of Marian apparitions or how the Catholic Church investigates the supernatural. I'm always talking when I can and answering questions. And I'll be speaking on July 5th, actually, at Champion, Wisconsin, about miracles used in canonization causes as part of the American Saints Novena at that National Shrine of Our Lady of Champion. And that, of course, is the only one and only approved Marian apparition site in the entire United States. And they're doing a special thing focused on Adele Bryce and the other 80 or so people, servants of God, venerables, blessed, and saints from the United States in honor of our nation's 250th anniversary. People can go to the website championshrine.org/American Saints to find out more information about this unique event honoring the United States saints and future saints coming right up. And for people who want to invite me to speak at their parish, you can go to my website, miraclehunter.com, and click on the contact tab. You can send me a message that way. And who knows, maybe I'll be speaking in your area sometime soon. But the question for this week that came over email is a good one. And I suppose it relates to our country, because it asks, where does the idea of George Washington receiving a Marian apparition come from? Thank you, Mary. Well, thanks, Mary, for your question, and it's an interesting one, because I think perhaps we've heard of this, that maybe although Washington was not Catholic, that he had some sort of a spiritual experience, something like a Marian apparition that led him as he got ready for Valley Forge. But the claim that George Washington received a vision is not supported by contemporary historical evidence, unfortunately. Instead, it appears to be a modern reinterpretation of a much later legend about a patriotic vision. And I think the story originates from the vision at Valley Forge, or Washington's vision, the legend that surrounds that. And according to an account, while Washington was at Valley Forge during the winter of 1777 to 78, he was visited by a radiant woman who showed him prophetic visions of the future of the United States, including later wars and national trials. However, there are different problems with the story. So there is no contemporary source from Washington's life that mentions any such event, and the story first appeared more than 90 years later in 1861, when Charles Alexander, an author, published in the National Tribune. He claimed to be recounting the testimony of an elderly soldier named Anthony Sherman, but historians have found no evidence that Sherman ever told such a story. And the legend became popular during and after the Civil War as a piece of patriotic literature rather than a true documented history. Now, how do we get Marian apparition from this? In the original 1861 account, the visitor is described simply as a beautiful woman or heavenly female figure. She's not identified as the Blessed Virgin Mary, nor does she say she's Mary, ask for prayers for or conversion, deliver a specifically Christian or Marian message, and she doesn't ask for the building of a church, as Mary often does in her apparitions, or any kind of special devotion. So beginning in the 20th century, some Christian writers, especially in Catholic and Marian circles, began suggesting that the woman could have been the Virgin Mary. And the reasons they gave is she had a majestic appearance and she was concerned about America's future. And it kind of parallels other approved Marian apparitions that warn about future events. But these are obviously speculative and they're not based on any original text. So thank you, Mary, for your question. And it's a good one, especially with the 4th of July upon us now. And so this idea that George Washington saw a vision of the Virgin Mary, it's possible, of course, but there's no evidence to really corroborate that. So thanks, Mary, for your question. If you have a question for the Miracle Hunter, send me an email to questions@miraclehunter.com, and maybe I'll be answering your question on the air next week. Let's take a look at the 365 Days with Mary project. We do this every week where we look at the Marian devotion of the days that lines up exactly to the day's date. We all know Fatima May 13th, or Lourdes February 11th, or Guadalupe December 12th, but believe it or not, there's a different other Marian devotion that lines up exactly to each day of the calendar year, whether that's the big feast day or whether that's the celebration of a miracle or the building of a basilica. In different ways all around the world, the Virgin Mary is honored. And so for today's date, the 365 Days with Mary project looks at Virgin Mary the Planter from Hurlingham in Argentina in the 17th century. And the story goes that the image of the Virgin Maria Sembradora, the Virgin Mary the Planter, is housed in the parish San Carlos Borromeo in Hurlingham in Buenos Aires, Argentina. And the Virgin carries in her right hand the seeds of the word, planting it in the hearts of the faithful. Her left hand is in a posture of blessing and protection. A novena is begun on May 25th, and on the 4th of every year, the statue is carried out in procession at 4:30 p.m. And that is Virgin Mary the Planter, Virgen María Sembradora, from Hurlingham, Argentina, in the 17th century. For more information on this fascinating devotion, or any of the hundreds of other Marian devotions from around the world, you can go to 365dayswithmary.com. You can pick up the book, download the free app, or go to the Facebook page and join any of the 10,000 other followers who get a Marian title of each and every day in their Facebook homepage. Let's take a look at the miracle of the day. We do this every week as well, where we look at the day's date and we say, what Christian miracles have happened on this date in history? And so for today's date, in the year 1231, just weeks after the death of St. Anthony of Padua, his body was solemnly transferred from the small Franciscan community at Arcella to Padua. And the procession drew enormous crowds of clergy and faithful who had already come to regard the beloved Franciscan preacher as a saint, and reports of extraordinary favors and miraculous healings began almost immediately at his tomb, as pilgrims sought his intercession with unwavering confidence. Now, the number and consistency of these reported miracles quickly spread throughout the northern Italy and beyond. The sick claimed to be healed, the blind regained their sight, lame walked, and countless other testified in answered prayers received through Anthony's intercession. Church authorities carefully gathered all the evidence from the eyewitness testimony, and the abundance of credible miracle reports became the foundation for his canonization process. And less than a year after his death, Pope Gregory IX canonized Anthony on May 30th, 1232, making him one of the fastest canonized saints in the history of the Catholic Church. And so that is the miracle of the day. Of course, there are many other miracles associated with St. Anthony beyond that as well. But right after his relics were transferred, that led to his canonization with all the miracles that poured forth. And that is the miracle of the day. For people interested in my series, They Might Be Saints, where we look at people on the path to sainthood from the United States, you can pick up my book, They Might Be Saints, which is available from EWTNRC.com. Or you can go and watch any of the episodes at theymightbesaints.com. Or if you want to tune in to the television on Tuesday, July 7th, They Might Be Saints Father Patrick Payton airs. It's a look at the charismatic priest who pioneered the use of radio and TV to bring the rosary to the world, staging massive rallies and enlisting Hollywood celebrities in his singular mission. That's They Might Be Saints Father Patrick Payton. For people who want to watch online, you can go to theymightbesaints.com to watch the Father Payton episode or any of the other ones that we have done. We need to take a short break, but when we come back, we're going to be looking at St. Michael the Archangel throughout the ages. Stay with us for that.

0: We're speaking today with Michael O'Neill. He is, of course, the Miracle Hunter, very well known on EWTN Radio, and a similar program on EWTN Television called Explore with the Miracle Hunter. Michael, do you get much feedback from your listeners and your viewers on the topics that you talk about and the places you've been?
1: Well, one of the great blessings of working with EWTN and having the job that I do is that I love to be able to tell the stories of miracles on radio and on television. And one of the great aspects of that has been the Explore with the Miracle Hunter television series, in which I've been able to travel to so many shrines around the world, always places of great miracles. That's how I choose where we go. And it's so fun to film and then to edit these up and have them broadcast on EWTN. But Catholics know around the world about Fatima, Lourdes, Guadalupe, these big-name miracle places. And, of course, those are very important and inspirations to me and Catholics around the world. But I love when we air an episode about a little-known place that most people haven't heard of. Even devout Catholics who are kind of tuned into miracles will send me an email and say, you know, I've never heard of that. Why don't people know this story? And I feel so emboldened and encouraged to do more stories because that's part of the mission to spread God's great work through miracles around the world. And not too long ago, I was all over South America visiting many of those incredible Marian shrines and places of miracles. And Our Lady of Guadalupe will always stand above and beyond, and the ability to stand in front of her image up close and personal, 1 foot away, was a great honor and blessing for me, you know, a sort of a culmination or a big moment in my love for Our Lady of Guadalupe. But when we climbed to the top of Mount St. Michel in northwest France, that iconic monastery on top of an island at the end of the world, you might say, as you gaze over the ocean, to me, being able to climb that and film that and bring that footage home, to me, that was my ultimate explore moment as the Miracle Hunter, going to that great place where it is believed that St. Michael the Archangel influenced in some way the building of that iconic structure. So for me, that stands above and beyond, although many of the places around the world are close seconds.
0: Thank you, Michael. Always a fascinating program, The Miracle Hunter. We air it every Saturday at 1 p.m. Eastern and again at 7 p.m. Eastern on EWTN Radio. 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
1: 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This is Michael O'Neill. I'm the Miracle Hunter. And, of course, people know with a name like Michael, you've got the patron saint of Saint Michael, the Archangel. And I like to joke, he's the all-time best. He's the one to get excited about. And there's a brand new book. It's a children's book, actually. It's called Saint Michael, the Archangel Through the Ages. And it comes to us by Father Peregrine Fletcher. And it's a truly remarkable book, and it's a beautifully illustrated book by Father Peregrine, and it details all the various times and places throughout history where Saint Michael has had an influence through his apparitions and other miracles. And for somebody as interested in miracles as I am, with the name of Michael, this book was right up my alley. So I'm so grateful today to be joined by that illustrator. That is Father Peregrine Fletcher. Welcome to the program today.
3: Thank you so much, Michael. It's great to be here with you and your listeners.
1: And St. Michael is an important saint. He's an important angel and archangel. And I love how your book kind of traces his influence throughout history, not only some of these more modern occurrences of apparitions to saints, but going all the way back to the beginning. Tell us, in a nutshell, why is St. Michael so important?
3: Oh, gosh. Well, what a good question. And I think, number one, like you, who shares this great angel as your patron, my community, my Norbertine religious community, we also share St. Michael as our patron, too. We're St. Michael's Abbey. And so it's been an important figure for me for my last 13 years of living the religious life here at St. Michael's. And it's become more and more abundantly clear why he's so important. And in a way, it can start even perhaps underneath St. Michael, really in the whole world of the angels, that there is an invisible world around us that is so interested in us and our good and helping us come to salvation and eternal life and eternal happiness forever. The angels are charged with the care of creation and they have a love of God and a love of all that he does that we are constant recipients of. We are recipients of the loving care of the angelic world. St. Michael has a particular place in that role of love for humanity, and that is to protect us. And we can't see him, but the fruits of his help are surrounding us every single day, and we pray the St. Michael prayer. The Church prays it every day. How many times? It's amazing thinking of all the people in the world who are invoking St. Michael, especially after Holy Mass, which we do here at St. Michael's Abbey. So I think we really wanted to draw attention to this great saint, to the angelic world, and to all of the concrete things this invisible angel has done for our good and continues to do for our good. And it was a challenge to write this book because he's still doing good in the world. So,
1: yeah, absolutely. And we're talking today with Father Peregrine Fletcher, the illustrator of this new book, St. Michael the Archangel Through the Ages. It's out from Tan Books. And the book is great because it has these beautiful illustrations all throughout the book, all these moments throughout with Catholic saints and throughout church history. But you also have these biblical references to St. Michael. I'm not sure everybody is fully aware of the moments in the Bible, all the moments where St. Michael is present. Very quickly, if you could talk about some of these that you illustrated for the book, the moments from the Bible where St. Michael is mentioned.
3: Yes, absolutely. St. Michael is really a scriptural hero, and he appears in the Bible in some explicit places and some implicit places as well, where the tradition of the Church has seen him. Of course, we know St. Michael. We know him perhaps best to start at the end. We know him best in the great role that he's going to play at the end of time. The book of Revelation shows him in the dramatic battle against Satan. So we know in the end, St. Michael is going to be the angelic figure par excellence who defends the people of God. And there in the heavens with Our Lady, we see him fighting for our good. So I would say the book leads us to that scriptural moment that we're more or less familiar with. We also see in the book of we have the book of Isaiah, which speaks about Saint Michael so beautifully, and so we see in the Old Testament he appears, and in tradition one of the traditions of our of theology is to see Saint Michael depicted even as the protector of Israel, God's people, which foreshadows the Church, and tradition has placed him there in leading the Israelites to the Promised Land in the pillar of fire and in the pillar of cloud. We know this is the angel of the Lord, and a not as well known tradition has placed Saint Michael there. Another kind of hidden gem in the scriptures, and one that is found actually in the New Testament.

0: And of course, we see the final battle foreshadowed in the prophecy of the Old Testament. So we really try to draw that prophecy out in the beginning of the book. So by the end of the book, when we get to the book, the great scene from Revelation, that's been described. So there's other wonderful scriptural connections with Saint Michael. Those are some of the few that we added into the book.
1: Absolutely. Yeah, we're talking today with Father Peregrine Fletcher, illustrator for the book St. Michael the Archangel Through the Ages, out by Tan Books. And this book was particularly fun for me because as part of the Explore with the Miracle Hunter television series on EWTN, I've been able to travel around the world to these various places, whether it be Mount St. Michel or San Miguel del Milagro in Mexico with Diego de Lázaro there, San Gargano, Skellig Michael, St. Patrick with St. Patrick in Ireland, Castle Sant'Angelo in Rome. All these places are places that I've been to, and to think that the Archangel Michael was renowned for having been making appearances in those places. So let's talk about just a couple of them today. One of I think the most iconic and beautiful places related to St. Michael, along that St. Michael's sword, of course, is Mount St. Michel in the northwest of France. It was able to climb up that monastery and get up on top of that rock. Truly amazing place. Tell us a little bit the story of St. Michael with St. Albert and how you illustrated this in the book.
0: Yes, well, I just love the story of this very holy ancient place, this monastery. I'm glad you've been there. I've had the blessing to be there once myself, and it's just this beautiful monastery fortress. And Saint Albert was a holy man, a holy bishop, and Saint Michael, appeared to him and encouraged him and entrusted this mission of building this great monastery. And it was something that the Saint Albert delayed in doing. And there's the story is that Saint Michael pokes him in the head and gives him that final encouragement to build this beautiful shrine. And the Gospels say, "By your fruits you will know them." And the fruits of that of Saint Albert's life is this long-standing monastery that people still every single day flock to pray and to worship the Lord. And so his inspiration, his cooperation with Saint Michael, who was indicating the will of God for a holy shrine to be built, that still exists today. And we see this is good fruit. And so we know that this is a story that we can trust and emulate in our lives and see St. Michael's intervention as a powerful force of inspiration. So St. Albert was he may have delayed a bit, but in the end, he finally responds to God's promptings there to the angelic world. And of course, if that's not relatable for us, I don't know what is. We need a little bit of help along the way, and sometimes it takes a couple inspirations before we finally get with the program that God is working out for us.
1: Yeah, I noticed in the illustration you even had St. Michael poking him on the forehead, as tradition would say, that the great saint had to poke him in the head to wake him up to do that. So we've been talking today with Father Peregrine Fletcher about some of these great moments in his book. He's the illustrator of this new children's book, St. Michael the Archangel Through the Ages. Let's talk a little bit about San Miguel del Milagro. That's in Mexico. I've been there myself. We'd filmed an episode for EWTN of that one as well. Tell us a little bit about the plague and the water that was revealed to Diego de Lázaro and that story.
0: Yes, well, what a beautiful story that is. And when I was working on the illustrations and I was working with the author of the book, Father Frederick, we were really thinking which stories would be really captivating for a young audience, but also the parents who are reading to their children and learning. And there are so many little hidden gems in the history of the church concerning St. Michael's workings. This story in Mexico is just lovely. And Diego Lázaro is a holy young man who is living in a very difficult time and during difficult circumstances. And this plague of smallpox has broken out in this village, and they don't have the resources. It's a humble, simple place, and they're not able to overcome this plague, which is really wreaking havoc and causing great destruction, illness, and death in this little village.

0: which, and so Diego, he is very attuned to the Lord and the promptings of grace, and he receives this beautiful vision of Saint Michael, who really takes him by the hand and leads him to a place that is unexpected and remote. And that's how God works. He often leads us to unexpected places where we would never expect a miracle to erupt. And that's precisely what happens. Is Saint Michael points out that here in this spot there is a miraculous water, a wellspring. And so St. Michael shows him the spot, and as we see in sacred art, the few pieces that we have of this miracle, we see St. Michael's staff digging into the ground and holy water emerging. And all people who drank from this holy well received healing. And Diego Lázaro himself was among the recipients. And so we just thought that this story is not well known, but it's so beautiful, and it's a shrine, as you said. You can visit it today, and you can see once again the fruits of God's grace at work in the life of His holy ones, and in these very special places.
1: Absolutely, I was so in awe to see how many people there were honoring the great angel, St. Michael the Archangel. Well, we're so grateful to you, Father Peregrine Fletcher, for putting this amazing book together, this children's book, St. Michael the Archangel Through the Ages, and we're so grateful for you joining us on today's program.
0: It was a blessing to be with you all.
1: God bless. That was Father Peregrine Fletcher. Fascinating interview about St. Michael, my patron saint. Check out this book, St. Michael the Archangel Through the Ages, available from Tan Books. It's beautifully illustrated, and you're going to learn a lot about the great Archangel Michael. And you can go to tanbooks.com for more information. And that's all the time we have for today's show. 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Jason Gale from Tan Books, talking to us about Father Robert Nixon's translation of The Life and Martyrdom of St. Peter and St. Paul, and also Father Peregrine Fletcher, author of the new children's book, or illustrator of the new children's book, St. Michael the Archangel Through the Ages. Check both those out from tanbooks.com. And people can check out my series, Explore with the Miracle Hunter, on Saturday, July 11th at 5:30 p.m. Central Time. My episode on Tre Fontane airs. I investigate a miraculous encounter at the site where St. Paul was martyred, and the Virgin of Revelation's appearance to Bruno Conacciola, who was a rabid anti-Catholic, changed both the man and the church itself. Check that one out. Explore with the Miracle Hunter, Tre Fontane. And I'd like to thank you for joining me today on Miracle Hunter, where from claims of healings and visions to the world's most inexplicable events, whether you're a believer or a skeptic, the truth is always worth the hunt. Talk to you next week.
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6: I've never been a patient person. It's a virtue I've had to work on for years. In my waiting, I've learned that there is a process with God, and we must trust it. Scripture teaches us to wait patiently. We're called to have faith as we read in 2 Corinthians about the value of prayer in Philippians 4:6. And when you're waiting on God, think of others and what you can do for them. In Proverbs 3:5, we can read about how important it is to trust in the Lord as you follow His process. In Psalms 119, we're taught about how important it is to read God's Word. And we're also encouraged to give thanks. to express gratitude. The popular saying, good things are worth waiting for, is often phrased as good things come to those who wait. It emphasizes that while some things may require patience and dedication, the most valuable and meaningful outcomes are often worth time invested. So let's invest in the process. This has been an Epiphany Insight. I'm Vanessa Denha-Garmo, a communications evangelist.
7: 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There will be talks by Bishop Robert Barron of Word on Fire, Father Mike Schmitz from Bible in a Year, Sister Miriam James Heidlin of the Salt Order, and actor Mark Wahlberg. 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
8: I love my family. I love my parents. I love my brother and sister. They are great. Such a gift to me. So when the Lord says, unless you love me more than your family, you're not worthy of me. I said, that's okay. I love them, but they're not Jesus. That's very fair. But then the next line he says, unless you take up your cross and follow me, you are not worthy of me. That feels like a heavier burden. And for a lot of us, if we're looking at other people's lives, we can perceive, oh, things are going so much better for them. And why am I struggling so much? And how come my family is this? And how come my money and all of this is this? And the Lord is saying, I don't want you to compare. I want you to follow me. He says, if you do things intentionally for me, you will receive a reward. And he says, if you give a cup of water to a little child because of me, you will surely not lose your reward. And so when we remember in Matthew where he says, come to me all who are burdened and I will give you rest, we trust in him. That even though it feels like, how am I supposed to carry this cross faithfully every day? He said, one, trust in me. Two, believe that I will give you rest. And three, recognize I'm not asking a ton of you. I just want a little cup of water intentionally for me to your brothers and sisters in Christ. And so for this week, I actually want you to sit down in prayer. And I want you to write out what you desire heaven to be for you. So that you can remember when I'm carrying this cross, it is for the ultimate reward, free of pain and suffering. Just joy, peace, happiness with our Lord and our Blessed Mother forever.
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We want you to be able to give your reason for hope, and that reason is Jesus Christ. And we want you to come into a living, loving relationship with Jesus, because he's the only hope we have. God bless you. Let's pray. In the name of the Father, and the Son, and the Holy Spirit. Amen. Holy Father, great God of love and mercy, you give us so many things in helping us and leading us in your will. Give us a life of full surrender. Give us a heart that listens to your Holy Spirit. Help us to do your will that we might live with you forever in heaven. We beg you these things, Holy Father, in Jesus' name. Amen. Mary, Mother of Jesus, pray for us. Good Saint Joseph, pray for us. In the name of Father, Son, Holy Spirit, amen. So tonight, chapter 6, surrender and discern God's will for you. And here we get the passage, Isaiah chapter 30, verse 21. While from behind a voice shall sound in your ears, this is the way, walk in it. So, all the way back from the very beginning, if anyone starts reading this chapter before any other part of the book, stop and read the whole book before you get to this chapter, you pagan. You can't, Americans are very much like that. Just give me the core and then I can do this. No, you can't. You cannot take these steps that I'm going to give you without doing everything else. This isn't like one of those things about, okay, give me a sign and all of a sudden everything falls in our lap. This is about being in relationship with Jesus Christ and listening and hearing his voice as he speaks to us. It's very important that we're in this relationship and we're disciples and we're all these things before we get to this point. It's very important, huh? And so, the first thing we got to realize when we're trying to discern the will of God is that God has a plan for your life. Most people don't think God has a plan for their life. They think God sits here and okay, go for it, because he gave us free will, that we can do anything we want. Well, you can do anything you want. He gave you free will. But he has a plan for your life. Before you were ever created, huh? One of the greatest things for that is Jeremiah 1:5. Jeremiah chapter 1, verse 5. It says, before I formed you in the womb, I knew you. I dedicated you a prophet to the nations, right? So what happens is, and there's more with that, and I said, let me read the whole thing to you, because just to make sure, Jeremiah chapter 1, verse 5. Before I formed you in the womb, I knew you. Before you were born, I dedicated you a prophet to the nations, I appointed you. So Jeremiah doesn't have anything different than us. The Blessed Mother, the teaching of the church on Mary, the Mother of God, is, what do we believe? Before she, when she was conceived, what do we call that? The Immaculate Conception. So before God even formed Mary in the womb of her mother, God had a plan for Mary. Now, Mary did not have to cooperate with that plan, did she? Could Mary have said no? Of course. If she couldn't have, then she would have been a dog. No better than my dog. Just created. God created every one of us for a specific purpose, right? Jesus, when they tried to kill him, he said, my hour has not yet come. The hour for Jesus was the moment he was to die on the cross. And that was what he was created for. That was the vocation of God. Years ago, a priest who's no longer a priest, but I was with him in a parish. And he got up on, I'll never forget it, I was fuming. I was so angry. Because he got up on Good Friday. And he was preaching on Good Friday. And he said, during his homily on Good Friday, it was not God's will for Jesus to die on the cross. I almost strangled him. I almost got up.
I mean, and he was like, you know, because God loves us. He doesn't want us to go through. He didn't really want his son to do that stuff. Excuse me. The whole reason Christ was born was to fulfill the will of the Father, and his Father's will was that he would die for our sins. Period. And so when you get up and start changing the scriptures, or you start changing, God has a plan for every one of you. As long as you're alive, God still has a plan for you. Right? You still are going. Every day you wake up, God has a plan for your day. And see, this is why discernment's so important. You have a vocation, a reason God created you, but every day God has a plan for your life. And that's why when we have a listening heart, we're doing that. And so, again, when people come and say, oh, Father, what does God want? Where should I go? What should I do with my life? I say, first of all, know that your life's already planned by God. You need to discover what he wants you to do, but you don't need to make it up as you go. Huh? From all eternity, people of God, God created me to be a priest. And you can tell because it clicks in my life. Click, click, click, click, click, click, click. This is what I do. Even though, again, when I was thrown out of seminary, one of my guys who was a vocation director at that time, when I was thrown out, he says, Larry, we're throwing you out because it's like this. It's your personality. It's like you have a cancer. You'd never be a good priest. Well, thank you, Father, for sharing that with me. Well, God, I knew that God had a plan for me. And I never separated myself from that. When I was praying in the Church of Epiphany when I was 17 years old in Pittsburgh, PA, and I knelt before the Lord, the God of the universe, in the Eucharist, and I said, Jesus, what do you want me to do? And he told me to be a priest. It's clear it didn't happen the first time I walked in there. Huh? I had to do it for over 6, 7, 8 months. I knelt there every day. God, what do you want me to do? I'll do anything you want. God, tell me what to do. I'll do anything you want. Now, I had a girlfriend. My life was going in an altogether different direction. You know, I was a pagan in lots of ways. But I wanted to be married. I wanted to have kids. I was going to be a draftsman. By God's grace, I wasn't a draftsman because they don't need draftsmen anymore. You know, and I was going to do all these things. But when I knelt before the Lord, I gave him permission. Whatever you want, Lord, I know you have a plan for my life. And then one day, it's okay, be a priest. And again, everybody was against that. My father was against it. When I sat there and I told my father I was going to go to seminary, I knew he'd kill me, so I took my girlfriend with me. You know, Gail, after, and that was a whole other story. When I told Gail I was going, she was my girlfriend. She was a redhead. Oh. Anyway, so I never forget. And all our friends were getting married. We're only 17 years old, right? And they're already getting engaged, you know. Life was different then. And so the day I told her that I was going to go to seminary, never forget, we're sitting on her front steps, and I says, oh, Gail, I ought to tell you something, you know, it was in the summer, and I says, you know, I've been telling you about I'm going to go off to school and different things. She says, yeah, I don't get that. What are you going to do? And that's it. I says, I am going to go be a priest. Well, then she's crying, screaming, and ran in the door, and she wouldn't talk to me. You know, just wouldn't talk to me. Then her sister, I kept calling her, wouldn't respond. And her sister says, she thought you were going to ask her to marry her that night. Excuse me. But, so here it is. Now, the priest, the pastor, would not recommend me to go to seminary. He refused to recommend me to go to seminary. And then I had to go to him and I said, okay, you at least got to give me my baptismal certificate. So I went to get my baptismal certificate off of him and he gave it to me. He says, good luck on your fantasy. He was dead set against it. You know, everybody, it was dead set. My father, when I told him, my girlfriend, I thought he was going to kill me. My mother didn't really care for the church at all. And yet here I am. I always called myself the black sheep of the family because I'm much different than everybody else in my family. And so here I am going to be a priest. Huh? Nobody would recommend me. My grandmother was supportive of me. She was the only one that was supportive of me. But she always thought it was a phase. And I'd get through the phase, you know, that later on I'll go and I'll get through this and then I'll come back and get married or whatever. My girlfriend thought the same thing after she finally started talking to me. She would write me, though, letters in the seminary. And I kept all my letters from seminary. And later on someone will find them and go, what was this? Because all her letters to me would always say, Larry Hot Lips Richards. And she'd put all these things. And so it would be like, oh, because I was a very typical high school kid. Huh? I was not, a guy you think about going to seminary. The Lord entered my life and changed me and put my direction in an altogether different direction of my life.
Because from the beginning of my creation, God had a plan for me. God has a plan for you. And you got to believe that. You got to believe that your life just isn't a bunch of chaos that you try to make the best out of. Your life is a product of the plan of God, that you have to say yes to His plan. Before I formed you in the womb, I knew you. And again, as we already talked about in the book of Isaiah chapter 1, where it says, God chose us in Him before the world began. God chose us in Him before the world began to be what? To be holy and blameless in His sight. To be filled with love. So we already talked about this. But God has a particular will for every one of you that are here. God has a plan. And so what we got to do is make sure that we cooperate with that plan. But first, God has a plan. Okay, first step is we got to believe that. The second step is what we're going to discern is we got to have faith in His plan. God has a plan, and we got to have the faith and trust in this plan. And so what that means is that we got to believe that God's plan is better than our plan. Right? Because you might have a plan too in your life, right? So God has a plan, you have a plan. What if they're different? And that happens most of the time. I believe most people, by far most people, only live their will in life, not God's will. And when they live their will in life, you can tell because they don't have peace, right? So they're always looking for peace. They're always trying the next thing. They're always trying to fill up the emptiness because they're not doing what they were created to do. Now, God can fix that. That's why, again, when I tell people about getting married, I say, you don't get married until God tells you someone to marry. Don't marry someone just because you think this is a nice person. Can you share your soul? And I always just tell my boys, gentlemen, don't you ever marry a girl unless she loves Jesus more than she loves you. And say, well, that's going to be few, Father. Well, if I was going to spend some of the rest of my life, I'd make sure I'd pick the best. Thank you very much. Don't just find anybody you get along with now. Ooh, it'll be fun. You have to find out who God created. You do realize that once God has a plan, He knows who you're going to marry. He created someone just for you. But He'll let you marry anybody you want. Remember Ruth Graham married Billy Graham? She says, I am so glad God says no to prayer, or I'd have married the wrong person 3 different times. Meaning that as she dated 3 different men, and she always said to God, oh, this is the one I want. Oh, yeah, God, this is the one I want to marry. Here. God said no. Dated another person. Oh, God, this is the one. Look at him. He's so cute. This is the one I want to marry. God said no. Very upset with God. Found someone else. Okay, God, this is the one, right? God said no. And then He gave her Billy Graham. That she waited until God said yes. And that must be what we do in our own lives when we're discerning. God's will is better than your will. Always. God's will is better than your will. Always. He can see tomorrow. You can't see tomorrow. He wants you to be happy more than you want to be happy. And because of that free will He gives us, we can really mess up. But that ain't what God wants. That's why it's very important. Before you and I do anything, we discern it. We take time and say, God, is this what you want of me? And then if it's my will or God's will, I always do God's will. Always. It's always the most important thing. So, once you believe that God has a plan, then you got to believe His plan is better than yours, and you got to be willing to discard your plan for His plan, and that's going to take some faith, It's not easy. I know. Who said it would be? Now, when you have faith in that, the next thing you're going to need is to have some patience. Again, when I was discerning God's will about should I be a priest or not, and I've done this throughout the years when I was getting my master's degree at Notre Dame, I do a whole, and I'll teach you the process I go through. And again, this is my process, and it's a process that's worked with me in counseling people and helping people discern God's will in their own life. Different people have different things. There isn't any one way to do it. But all these ways have specific things that need to be in place before they can happen. So, once you do this, you got to have patience. And in Hebrews chapter 10, verse 35, Hebrews is in the New Testament. Hebrews chapter 10,
verse 35. I love Hebrews for lots of reasons. But here it talks about chapter 10, verse 35 to 39. Okay. Do not then surrender your confidence. It will have a great reward. You need patience to do God's will and receive what he has promised. You need patience. Thank you. I don't have that well. And anybody can say, oh, I don't have good patience. I know. And don't tell me. I already know. For a brief moment, and he who is to come will come, and he will not delay. My just man will live by faith. And if he draws back, I will take no pleasure in him. We are not among those who draw back and perish, but among those who have faith and live. So again, you embrace the will of God by making an act of faith, and then you have patience in the midst of that. Again, when I tell people, okay, when you're going to go, and now this is how you're going to discern God's will, you don't just sit there and go on.

0: you, is me? Every time I plan a week out ahead of time, it gets changed. So we can sit there and put this nice plan together, and I'll say, okay, God. You know, that's why, again, James, in the letter of James, he says, if God wills it, we will do this or that. You ever hear, like, when I write anything, I talk about, God willing, I will come back next week from the Caribbean. God willing. God willing, I will go to these places he wants me to go. God willing. And it comes from the book of James. Don't be presumptuous that this is going to happen. You have to say, God willing. If God wills this, then it'll be. I want what God wants. He might change it. Is he allowed? Yes. Yes, I might have a breakdown throughout the middle of the year and might need to take 6 months off. It could happen. Please, God. But the reality is that we got to be open to whatever he's calling us to. His plan is better than my plan, even when I have my plan planned. Right? It has to be open to be changed. In the morning, I might have a great plan for the day. Almost never does the day go the way I want it to go. Can anybody relate to this? And so when it happens, you and I got to say, your will be done. Your will be done. Okay, you took me away. I didn't want to go. So again, you can make plans. Go for it. But make sure your plans are tentative plans. If God wills this. Huh? If God wills this. And that's an important thing. Okay, so then, after we sit there and we have patience, and we're dealing with patience, then we got to deal with the obstacles in our life to discerning God's will. And there are obstacles, you know, in case you're wondering. One of the obstacles we have is our past. Again, we talked about this a little bit in an earlier chapter. Too many people let their past dictate their future. Now, let me be very clear here, and make sure you get this in your being. The devil always keeps us focused on ourselves and our past. God always keeps us focused on him and the future, right? So the devil is going to keep us focused on ourselves and on our past, and be it good or bad. But Jesus is saying, forget about it. Look at me and look at the future. Huh? And again, as I've talked about in homilies many times, the greatest example of this is who? St. Peter walking on the water. As long as Peter was looking to Jesus, he was fine. He could walk on water because that was God's will for him. As an aside, God will always give you the things necessary to do his will. Right? Always. Like again, years ago, and we had a big meeting with the priest and the bishop. And we were talking about bringing back the TV mass. Because a lot of our elderly do not have cable, so they can't get mass on EWTN. So I'm sitting there, we're arguing about bringing a TV mass. And so the bishop says, we just don't have the money. And I raise my hand. Bishop, how much money would it cost? He's about $40,000 a year. I said, Bishop, you make God impotent. God has plenty of money. If it's his will for us to get this done, he'll give us the $40,000. And Bishop looked at me and says, oh, Larry. But do you think I meant it? Of course I meant it. Don't you think that God has plenty of money? Don't you think? Look at all the stuff. When I came here as pastor, you know, the place was falling apart. Sorry, it was. It was dying. I knew what the Lord wanted to be done here. We would start the Adoration Chapel. We'd restore the church. And there's lots of things yet we're going. And some people look and say, oh, we can't do that. Shut up. Of course we can. If it's God's will, he will give us everything we need to accomplish his will. If it's not his will, well, who cares then? We won't do it. So again, when you sit there and God's calling you to something, fear that you're not going to be able to do it. If it's God's will, he'll give you all the things necessary to do his will. Of course he will. Or why would he tell you to do something you couldn't do? That's not a good God. So, Peter, as long as he was looking at Jesus, he was fine. As soon as he started looking at himself, or he started looking at the situation, he started to fall. How did he get back up? He focused on Jesus. Jesus, help me. And he kept his eyes focused on Jesus Christ. So it is in our own life and our own will, that when you and I focus on Christ, we focus on what he's calling us to, we focus on the future, we let the past be past. doesn't matter where you've been. It sure doesn't matter where you've been. Only matters where you're going. So you got to deal with the obstacle of your past. The second obstacle you got to deal with is sin. And we talked about that. We won't deal with a lot with it here. Sin keeps you from doing God's will because you're doing your own will. So you got to deal with your sin, as we talked about in chapter 3. The next thing you got to deal with is your fear. You know, what did Jesus say about fear? Fear is useless. What is needed is trust. It's in the Gospel of John. Fear is useless. Fear is useless. What is needed is trust. And so, if God looks at us and says fear is useless, then it's useless. So why do we let our fears determine what our vocation will be? Well, you know, maybe God wants me to do this, but I'm afraid. Oh, come on. God's already been there. He already loves you. He knows how it's going to work out in the end. You know, you got to sit there and look at it this way. Since God is in the eternal now, you're already in heaven or hell. He already knows how it's going to work out. He knows tomorrow. He can see it. He's already been there. And he says, I'm here. Don't worry. Come here. I'm going to take care of you. Oh, I don't know, God. Oh, stop it. Come here. And you do it. You can't let fear enter into any of your discernment. Fear is the enemy of discernment. Fear can do nothing to help you with discernment. Huh? It's the enemy. Fear always comes from the devil. It never comes from God. I talk about it again. Fear is useless. What is needed is trust. Perfect love casts out fear, it says in 1 John. Now again, fear of the Lord is a different reality. But we're talking about fear that has to do with self, not fear that has to do with the Lord. It's a fear that's only concerned about self and what's going to happen to me. Okay? That's a different fear. So we got to deal with our fear. And we got to deal with the obstacle of our self-will. Again, doing things our way instead of God's way. And that's a hard thing in all of our lives. Because again, my number one sin isn't anger, as many of you might think. It's wanting to do things my way. I'm very, you know, everybody here that deals with me knows that Father likes things his way. Is that a sin? A lot of times, not all the time, but a lot of times, depending on what it is. To do things your way can be a great sin before God. So we got to get rid of our self-will when we're discerning the will of God in our life. You know, okay, this is what I want, put it aside. We got to deal with it, and we deal with that before. Now, the next thing we got to help us now to discern, and this is key, is the Holy Spirit. The Holy Spirit is the one who helps us to discern. One of the gifts of the Holy Spirit is discernment of spirit, correct? 1 Corinthians chapter 12, verse 10. To one he gives the discernment of distinguished spirits. And so the Spirit, and when God gives us the Holy Spirit, again, to go in John's Gospel, John chapter, well, let's go, before I go to John, let's see it in Jesus' life. In Luke, in the Gospel of Luke, chapter 4, verse 1, after Jesus was baptized, it said in chapter 4 of Luke's Gospel, verse 1, Jesus, led by the Holy Spirit, went in and was tempted by the devil. He was led by the Holy Spirit. Now, if Jesus, who is God, in his humanity, needed the Holy Spirit and to let the Holy Spirit lead him, so it must be in our lives. You see, that's why it's not magic. It's not superstition. It's not, okay, send me a rose from heaven and give me a sign. That's not being led by the Holy Spirit. That's being led by signs. You need to be led by the Holy Spirit. Jesus was, and then he promises us, after he was led by the Holy Spirit, he talks to us in John. He says in the Gospel of John, chapter... John, chapter 14, verse 26, first. The Paraclete, the Holy Spirit, whom the Father will send in my name, will instruct you in everything and remind you of all that I told you. Okay? And then you can go on. Chapter 16, verse 13. When the Spirit, when he comes, however, being the Spirit of truth, he will guide you to all truth. He will not speak of his own. He will speak only what he hears and will announce to you the things that are to come. So again, as I talk about my men's book and I talk about constantly here, one of the greatest things to help you in this is a daily prayer to the Holy Spirit. a daily prayer to the Holy Spirit, where you give the Spirit of God permission to lead you. And again, the Acts of the Apostles are filled with how the early church would compel them. In chapter 8 of the Acts, and we're going to spend a couple times here because I want you to really get this. I don't make these things up as some people might think. Chapter 8, verse 29 of the Acts of the Apostles. The Spirit said to Philip, "Go and catch up with that carriage." And Philip ran ahead, and the main thing, and he did as the Spirit had said. Go do that. Go catch up with that, right? And so then again, we see in Acts chapter 13, 1 to 3. Acts chapter 13, 1 to 3. There was in the church of Antioch certain prophets and teachers. On one occasion, while they were engaged in the liturgy of the Lord and were fasting. This is interesting, right? So they're engaged in Mass and they were fasting. They were at middle Mass and they were fasting. We talked about the daily Mass thing the other day, about one of the things to help you in discernment. They were engaged in liturgy and the Lord and were fasting. The Holy Spirit spoke to them. He spoke to them in the middle of the liturgy and fasting. So one of the ways that you and I can be open to this is to fast and to go into daily Mass. And then the Spirit can speak to you. It's quite good how the Spirit will come and speak to you. But then what you do here is once you got the Spirit, one of the things you got to do is discern whether it's the Holy Spirit or whether it's an evil spirit. Because the evil spirit can come to us and appear as something good. The devil often appears as what? An angel of light. Appears to be good. And again, Padre Pio, the demon appeared to Padre Pio once as the Blessed Mother and once as Jesus. And he had to sprinkle holy water and say, "Praise be Jesus Christ," and the devil's to the left. But the devil can appear in all different kinds of ways. So, again, you got to have a discernment of the spirits. 1 John chapter 4, 1 to 6. And he goes to a whole thing about we need to test the spirits. And so the way we test the spirits is through the power of the Holy Spirit. And again, one of the ways you test the spirit is it can't go against Scripture and it can't go against the teaching of the church. Huh? It's always going to be for the building up of the community, not the building up of self. So these are tools that we can use, but these are the things we got to use is building up the community. Is it for the good of all or is it only for the good of me? Again, there is no Lone Rangers in Christianity. It always deals with the whole community and how I grow and build up the community. Huh? And so I got to test the Holy Spirit. Okay, and so that's one of the things. The next thing that we use is we got to discern the Spirit. But another gift that God gives us in helping us discern the Holy Spirit, which you don't really hear a lot about in a lot of spiritual books, and that's angels, right? Our angels. The main purpose of an angel is to convey the will of God to us. Now again, when you deal with Tobit in the Old Testament, Tobit is Raphael appears to Tobit in chapter 5, verse 4, and then he goes and he leads Tobias through all this different stuff. But he was the angel, Raphael, an archangel was leading him. And then he's the one that appears and says, "I am Raphael, one of the seven angels that stand before the face of God," or whatever it is. And so he appears, that's how many, they actually know how many angels they are, and they have archangels, and they have names for all seven. That comes from the book of Tobit. But anyway, and then you get the Blessed Mother in Luke chapter 1, verse 26 and 38. And in Luke chapter 1, verse 26 to 38, the angel who? Gabriel appears and reveals to Mary the will of God. Matthew chapter 1 verse 20. An angel appears to Joseph, but where? In a dream. And so the angels convey God's will to us. So Padre Pio is very big, one who says, pray to your guardian angel every day. Because remember the old prayer of the guardian angel? O angel of God, my guardian dear, by whom's God's love entrust thee here, ever this day be at my side to light and guard, to lead and guide. Amen. So you're asking the angel of God to lead you. Everyone here has an angel. And all these angels you were given the day you were baptized get you to heaven. So if you have a discerning heart and you pray to your guardian angel, you have somebody that's always with you that's going to help you. Except, of course, again, like Padre Pio once, the devils or demons were beating the garbage out of him, and his guardian angel was singing, dancing around his head, and he could see his guardian angel, Padre Pio, and he's crying out to his guardian angel, "You help me! You help me!" And the demons kept beating the heck out of Padre Pio, and then finally the angel got rid of all the demons beating him up, and then Padre Pio says, "And I yelled at him, and I told him," and he felt very bad. But he could see his angels, and he'd always say, "Pray to your guardian angel." Like when people would go, he says, "Pray to your guardian angel, something's going to happen to you today." And then he'd get in an auto accident. He'd walk away from their auto accident because the angel of God protect them. You know, when I was a kid, my experience was quite interesting. I was 4 or 5 years old, and I'm at my grandmother's house in the city of Pittsburgh. You know, in those days, it was like neighborhoods and that. It isn't like Erie where, you know, well, Erie downtown is the way I was growing up. We all had porches or steps in the front of the house, and you always sat out in the front. You know, nowadays, you go to your deck, and you don't talk to anybody else. It's just you and your little life. And so, but in those days, everybody sat in their front porch. Everybody sat in the front steps, and everybody talked to everybody. Everybody knew everybody. And so, and the way it was in our place, everybody parked on both sides of the street, and there was my grandmother's house, one of the few houses, had a big tree there. And so once I was out playing, again, 4 or 5, and my grandparents and everything sitting on the steps, and I was never supposed to leave the curb. And what do kids do? You leave the curb. And because something happened, I was running across the street. And as I was running across the street, a car's coming up and just almost hit me. But literally, before the God of the universe, I'll never forget it. As the car was coming up, I felt someone grab me and pull me. I felt the behind. Actually, someone pulled me from that car. And the car, my grandmother started screaming. And I turned around and said, "Who grabbed me?" "Nobody grabbed me." And I forget, my grandmother says, "It was your angel." And it was a physical manifestation of an angel for me. Because it was I felt it. I'll never forget it. Again, just weird stories for me. I know, but I can think I'm weird, but that's okay. I was driving when one of the places I was at was in Titusville. And so once I'm driving from Pittsburgh to Titusville, it's 4 hours ordained. And you know, in the back roads of when you're driving at night, back roads and Route 8 and that, it's pretty bad. And all of a sudden, as I'm driving, my safety belt grabbed me and start pulling me back. Literally, it's like, pull! And it's pulling, I'm thinking, what the heck is this? So I slowed on because my safety belt's pulling back. And as I do that, a big deer runs in front of the car. I'd have killed the deer and hit the deer and might have been killed by the deer, but my thing was being pulled back and it purposely made me slow down. It's weird. Do-do-do-do-do-do-do-do. But your angel has been given to you by God to lead you in the will of God. Because everything you do, again, you got to remember, every step you take, every decision is either a step towards God and His will or away from God and His will. There is no neutral steps. You're either walking towards God and His will in your life or you're walking away from God and His will in your life. So it's why we have to have this discerning spirit that we're doing God's will. And our angel, if you're praying to your angel and if you're letting your angel guard you, but I don't care. In me, it's just a very important reality. If the angels are real, and they are, and the teaching of church is real, and it is, we all have these angels, and they're there to lead us and guide us. To do something is to say the daily prayer to your guardian angel. Okay, so we have these things to help us. Now, but how do you go and make the decisions? And this is where it comes to the practical ways. How do you practically do this? You have 3 decisions. Okay, for instance, let's deal with the vocational thing. Whether you're going to be a priest, whether you're going to be a nun, whether you're going to be marry this person, where you're going to go to school, what are you going to do for a vocational thing? Big decisions in your life. This is what I always tell people. First, take a pad around with you. And you write all the different options you have on different pieces of paper. So, you have what college you're going to go to. Notre Dame, Gannon University, Boston College, Penn State. And you write, these are all your options. You put the good and bad of each of them. And you ask the God of the universe to reveal to you the good and bad of each of them. And then you sit with them. And then what you got to do, and my helping of the people discern, is you go and you sit before the Lord. Whether it's at home, the ideal place, though, is in front of the Blessed Sacrament. And you say, these, Lord, are my options. And if there's other options, give me those options. And I'll put these down, too. But each one, and sit with it, each one, hold it in your hand. And say, God, I'll do anything you want. You got to give God permission. I'll do anything you want. And whatever leads you, whatever gives you peace, this is one of the greatest things. In His will is our peace. I used to think it's scriptural. It's not scriptural. It's in a lot of the teaching of the church, but it comes from the Paradiso. Dante's Paradiso, and one of the nuns, that's one of the things she says in heaven. In His will is our peace. And it's became a great discernment tool in the spiritual life. That the way you find God's will in your life is peace. And peace, people, what is peace? It isn't just the absence of conflict. Peace is oneness with God, oneness with yourself, oneness with others. It clicks. This is what you were created for. You have this peace about it. Now, you might have to spend weeks or months with this. And you might be down to two things, and each one is giving you something. And sometimes you need help with this. I know both of these things so good. So first, if you can have a spiritual director, and we'll talk more about that next chapter. Spiritual directors will help you in that. But most people here will never be able to get a spiritual director. You know, again, in Father Wright tonight, he says, just tell them to talk to their spiritual director. Well, first of all, 98% of the people in this room cannot have a spiritual director because there's not enough people around to do it. Huh? I'm a spiritual director to very, very, very few people. Most of them are seminarians. All of them are men. I don't do spiritual directors for women because I think it's a whole together, altogether different spirit, women. I send people up to Sister Mary Andrew because she's a strong woman. I'll tell you what to do in God's will. Because to obey your director is to obey God. So if you have a spiritual director, then it's easy to find out God's will. Your director will tell you, huh? To obey your director is to obey God. But in that, you got to make sure you just don't get anybody for your director, because the problem is, like again, when I'm telling people, and I'll do this more tomorrow or Wednesday, is the best way to find a priest to be your spiritual director, I always tell people, is watch the way they say Mass. If the priest knows that he's holding God in his hands, and you can tell, he has a great gift of discernment, because he can know that God is in his hands. So if you can't perceive that God is in your hand, you're just going through the motions of saying Mass, run from that person. Don't get them to be a spiritual director. Because if he can't discern that God is in his hands, he's not going to help you discern much of anything else. But that's an aside, and we'll deal with that more tomorrow. But you can ask the people that you know who are spiritual people. And the people you're going to ask to help you discern God's will have to be people that are disinterested, that was the word I was looking for. A disinterested person that can help you to bounce it off. You know, like I'm a big one that I need people to talk things out. I work things out by talking with people. That's why I do it this way. So when I'm making a decision, I pray about it. I talk to my spiritual director, but I talk to other people. Well, what do you think? Da, da, da. And I try to get input but they're all spiritual people. And why is this important? Because in the body of Christ, we make one body. And so each of us can give and give a different insight of the body and help us in our struggle of discernment. Like again, you don't ask your mother whether you should go to Gannon University if you're an Erie person or whether you should go to California. Because your mother's going to want you to be close to her, or she's going to want you to be far away from her. So she will help you discern by the way she feels. I think you should stay at Gannon because I want you close to me, but she won't say that. Oh, I really think you should discern this. Mother, shut up, because you are too interested in what I do. You're not going to speak to me God's will. So you need to find someone who doesn't have an interest in that, or that can have an interest in you, like a spiritual director. You know, like when guys come to me and I'm their spiritual director in seminary, my job is not to keep someone in seminary at all. In fact, most of the guys I deal with end up leaving seminary. Because I say, you got to discern God's will. Don't try to make me happy, or don't try to make your parents happy. You got to make God happy. Huh? And so you got to make sure you're discerning that. But you can ask people who you know who are spiritual. That means spiritual means they're praying. Huh? And, you know, sometimes, again, as I was talking to Father about this before, he says, just tell them to have some common sense. Well, sometimes God doesn't work through common sense, does he? When he tells a 14-year-old woman, you're going to be the mother of God and you're not going to have sex to do it. That's not common sense. You know, sometimes God tells us to do things that the world thinks you're nuts for. You know, and so common sense isn't always the way. Sometimes God will take you out of common sense. But one thing he will do is he's not going to call you to something unless he equips you for that, right? Again, years ago, one of my spiritual directees says, you know, God does not send a person to China without first putting the love of China in their heart. You see, God will prepare you. Like once again, years ago, a kid I sent to seminary. And he was at seminary in pre-theology at Steubenville. And he calls me one day crying on the telephone. I mean, sobbing. I said, what's the matter?
1: Father, if God wants me to be a priest, I'll be a priest. But I love this girl so much, but I'll give her up for Jesus.
0: I said, so-and-so, get the hell out of seminary. What the hell's the matter with you? I don't want anybody going to be a priest that says, I'll be a priest if God wants me to be a priest, but I want to marry so-and-so. God's not going to do that to you. Huh? Come on. That's the problem. But too often, like especially in Ireland, you go to Ireland, a lot of the vocations were mother's vocations. You know, and they went and they weren't happy as priests, but okay, I'll be a priest because you either become a priest or a lawyer or whatever. And so a lot of guys became, and not just in Ireland, it happened in America too. Too many guys that got ordained, unfortunately, were vocations of somebody else. They were listening to their mother. They wanted to make their mother happy. Don't ever do anything to make your mother happy when it comes to the sermon of God's will. You got to make God happy. Your mother's interested. And again, some mothers are quite open to having their children be holy and doing completely God's will, even if it's against their will. But usually not. We all have a little bit of things that we'd like to see. Oh, I want my kid to be a priest. And he comes and brings this beautiful girl home and God wants to marry the girl. And you don't like her because she's stealing your son from being a priest. Well, that's just stupid. You got to do God's will. And you got to help them know God's will. Huh? So after you spend time, the way to find out God's will is what of these things gives you peace. And so and you'll know it. And when you know it, then you're going to have to do it. And that's a whole together different reality. And that's what we'll deal with the next chapter. Okay? So, the things to help you with your discernment is again to say a daily prayer to the Holy Spirit, however you're going to do that. The second thing would be to use the guardian angels, to say the guardian angel prayer every day. Get to know your guardian angel. Your guardian angel's job is to get you to heaven. And so everything you do in your vocation is going to help you in that regard. Huh? And the prayer I want to give, a beautiful prayer, is by Thomas Merton in his Prayer of Abandonment. And I want to do your will, and the fact that I think I'm doing your will doesn't mean I'm doing your will, but I know that that desire pleases you and you'll make sure it's done no matter what. It's a beautiful prayer. So you can look it up online. Thomas Merton's prayer, it's a good one. The Lord be with you. May Almighty God bless, keep, and protect you. He who is Father and Son and Holy Spirit. Amen. We hope that this presentation gave you hope and gave you the reason for our hope, Jesus Christ. If you'd like more presentations that'll give you hope, we invite you to write to us at the Reason for Our Hope Foundation, 1273 East 38th Street, Erie, Pennsylvania, 16504. 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
3: Hello, brothers and sisters. This is Jim and Joy Pinto sharing with you about marriage and God's plan. Can there be anything more important or fundamental

0: counseling, and I'm always amazed at how people are not praying with their spouse. It is a power. There's so much power in prayer that we have over each other and for our children, and God shows up and does miracles.
1: You know, there are various forms of prayer, whether it's the rosary or chaplet of divine mercy or some sort of devotions that you're doing. We've done all sorts of prayer. But the key thing, again, is that you pray. It just might be for a moment at the beginning of the day and at the close of the day, but it so washes you and delivers the couple from, yes, I believe even demonic power, and it just fortifies the marriage. It might be as simple as just speaking a blessing and touching one another, like this. Joy, I bless you this day. May God's will be done in your life, and may He help me to facilitate His plan for your life. In the name of the Father, and of the Son, and of the Holy Spirit, I bless you and cover you as your husband. Amen.
0: And Jim, I bless you, and we pray God's richest plans upon us in all that we do today, that He would go before us, that He would be the light and the lamp unto our feet. And Jim, I bless you in the name of the Father, and the Son, and the Holy Spirit. Amen.
1: Marriage and family is God's plan for the world, and prayer is the fuel to fulfill that plan. Thank you, and God bless you.
2: Welcome to The Church and the Poor with Father Richard Ho Lung, founder of the Missionaries of the Poor in Kingston, Jamaica.
3: Today we'll talk about worship the Lord in holiness. We have the strangest set of people who come to a place to worship. They're every type of person. If you think of sinners, this is our people. And they come from every walk of life, from prostitution. They come also from selling drugs, marijuana or hard drugs. They come from prison. They're all squatters. They're all stealing. And yet, here they are, every Sunday coming to worship. People very often ask us, how do you manage? Don't you get depressed? Here you are, day after day after day after day, serving the homeless and the destitute. But frankly, brothers and sisters, it is a source of great joy. It's one of those mysteries that you really cannot explain. How is it that you deal with the cross? You work with the cross, the people who are the most forgotten, the castaways of society, and yet you're able to find in them something that is absolutely luminous and beautiful, which is Christ our Lord. Aside from the homeless and the destitute, as I mentioned, we worship the Lord. And on Sundays, you have this gathering of people who do their very best using their faded clothes, ironing them out carefully, coming with little hats on their heads, bringing their little bags, and with them they carry their hearts. And they tell me, Father, this is the big day of my week when I come and I worship and I meet my brothers and sisters, all other sinners who are just like me, and we talk about life. I found out among these people that so many of them were what you call squatters. None of them owned a house. They live in little hovels or shacks in the part of Kingston, central Kingston, downtown Kingston, where the entire area has been abandoned by anyone who has any money at all. They squat in these places. They live on dirt floors. They sleep right on the mud itself. In one yard, you might have six different people, all of them squatters, stealing light from the electricals, that is on poles, stealing water from the government, but totally and completely poor. What a strange thing, how the Lord gathers these people together with missionaries of the poor. Then on Sunday, they all come together. They have no money, so we have no collection at all on Sunday. When we first got there, there was absolutely no one interested in the faith. Then as we developed the community and began to pray with them about the Lord's love for the poor, all this

0: motley crew began to gather together, and they began to really come to love one another. Then on Sunday, we had this exuberant worship. What do they bring with them? They bring limes. They bring yams. They bring oranges. They bring potatoes. They bring two eggs. And they bring this as an offertory to the poor. A powerful and moving experience, as you could ever imagine, happens at our Mass. And in the Mass, they also bring their musical instruments. Maracas. They bring also tambourines, wood sticks. They clap hands. They sing for joy. They praise the Lord. And they kneel with the greatest reverence and worship of the Lord. All of them hungry as you could ever imagine. All of them in many ways homeless and squatting, with very little food, very little clothing. And yet at the time of worship, as it has been described by so many of our visitors, it is like entering the greatest cathedral with the best of music imaginable. And even at the times when we bury these people who die, there is this great spirit of rejoicing. We gather together and we really begin to question what a God we have got. His great love for the poor reaches into their hearts, and they worship without any sign of boredom whatsoever. But with great rejoicing, they praise the Lord and they worship Him. And I was so moved when recently a lady who died had a little bit of land in the country, and she wrote it over to missionaries of the poor. And she says, "Father, use it for your poor. The Lord is all that matters in my life. Use it and send some family out there so that they might be able to grow some food and live in peace and serve the Lord." And this is our worshiping community, brothers and sisters. The Catholic Church, the Universal Church. It's the same all over the world. God bless you.
1: For more information about the Missionaries of the Poor, go to missionariesofthepoor.org. 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
5: This is Life News Radio. I'm Jim Anderson. The Organization of American States met in Panama last week, and with citizen pressure and pro-life presence, the meeting utterly rejected any rhetoric from the abortion industry or advocates of arranged medical suicides. Language in the Declaration of Panama carries significant weight in preserving national pro-life policies in the Americas. With both chambers of Congress out of session through next week, pro-life groups are lamenting the funding of Planned Parenthood being restored, at least until further action. Last year's big budget deal had cut Planned Parenthood federal funding. That deal expires this week. Yet as of last Friday, an additional $67 million has been cut from various Planned Parenthood affiliates in their teen pregnancy prevention programs. HHS determined their curricula to be in violation with medically inaccurate, age-inappropriate, and sexually explicit content. This is Life News Radio. Imagine you providing one needy family a lifetime of clean water for $99. The global impact of cross-Catholic outreach lets miracles like this happen. It's no wonder Cross Catholic has the endorsement of so many noted bishops. Discover more and find ways to unlock a bright future for those in need. Visit crosscatholic.org. By the numbers, abortion is arguably the greatest evil ever endured at the hands of humanity. A pro-life leader fighting growth in worldwide abortion policy at the United Nations has died. Jean Head was an obstetric nurse and a resourceful pro-life leader at the United Nations. Raimundo Rojas's touching memorial to her work is featured at lifenews.com. And for pro-life headlines delivered to your email address daily, sign up at lifenews.com. 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
6: I turned from a recreational drug user to a drug addict. That took me to my knees. I lost a family, almost two families. I lost friends. Now that I'm back in the Catholic Church, I'm a new person. I love it. I love it. My heart's there. I took communion after 18 years, and the rest of the Mass, I sat and cried. God restored my life. God restored my family. God restored my love.
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9: The Chaplet of Divine Mercy.
10: In the name of the Father, and of the Son, and of the Holy Spirit. Amen.
11: You expire, Jesus, but the source of life gushed forth for souls, and the ocean of mercy opened up for the whole world. O fount of life, unfathomable divine mercy, envelop the whole world and empty yourself out upon us.
9: O blood and water, which gushed forth from the heart of Jesus as a fountain of mercy for us, I trust in you. O blood and water, which gush forth from the heart of Jesus as a fountain of mercy for us, I trust in you. O blood and water, which gush forth from the heart of Jesus as a fountain of mercy for us, I trust in you.
11: Our Father, who art in heaven, hallowed be thy name. Thy kingdom come, thy will be done on earth as it is in heaven.
9: Give us this day our daily bread, and forgive us our trespasses, as we forgive those who trespass against us. And lead us not into temptation, but deliver us from evil. Amen.
11: Hail Mary, full of grace, the Lord is with you. Blessed are you among women, and blessed is the fruit of your womb, Jesus.
9: Holy Mary, Mother of God, pray for us sinners now and at the hour of our death. Amen.
11: I believe in God, the Father Almighty, creator of heaven and earth, and in Jesus Christ, his only Son, our Lord, who was conceived by the Holy Spirit, born of the Virgin Mary, suffered under Pontius Pilate, was crucified, died, and was buried. He descended into hell. On the third day, he rose again from the dead. He ascended into heaven and is seated at the right hand of God, the Father Almighty. From there, he will come to judge the living and the dead.
9: I believe in the Holy Spirit, the Holy Catholic Church, the communion of saints, the forgiveness of sins, the resurrection of the body, and life everlasting. Amen.
11: Eternal Father, I offer you the body and blood, soul and divinity of your dearly beloved Son, our Lord Jesus Christ, in atonement for our sins and those of the whole world. For the sake of his sorrowful passion,
9: have mercy on us and on the whole world.
11: For the sake of his sorrowful passion,
9: have mercy on us and on the whole world.
11: For the sake of his sorrowful passion,
9: have mercy on us and on the whole world.
11: For the sake of his sorrowful passion,
9: have mercy on us and on the whole world.
11: For the sake of his sorrowful passion,
9: have mercy on us and on the whole world.
11: For the sake of his sorrowful passion,
9: have mercy on us and on the whole world.
11: For the sake of his sorrowful passion,
9: have mercy on us and on the whole world.
11: For the sake of his sorrowful passion,
9: have mercy on us and on the whole world.
11: For the sake of his sorrowful passion,
9: have mercy on us and on the whole world.
11: For the sake of his sorrowful passion,
9: have mercy on us and on the whole world.
11: Eternal Father, I offer you the body and blood, soul and divinity of your dearly beloved Son, our Lord Jesus Christ, in atonement for our sins and those of the whole world. For the sake of his sorrowful passion,
9: have mercy on us and on the whole world.
11: For the sake of his sorrowful passion,
9: have mercy on us and on the whole world.
11: For the sake of his sorrowful passion,
9: have mercy on us and on the whole world.
11: For the sake of his sorrowful passion,
9: have mercy on us and on the whole world.
11: For the sake of his sorrowful passion,
9: have mercy on us and on the whole world.
11: For the sake of his sorrowful passion,
9: have mercy on us and on the whole world.
11: For the sake of his sorrowful passion,
9: have mercy on us and on the whole world.
11: For the sake of his sorrowful passion,
9: have mercy on us and on the whole world.
11: For the sake of his sorrowful passion,
9: have mercy on us and on the whole world.
11: For the sake of his sorrowful passion,
9: have mercy on us and on the whole world.
11: Eternal Father, I offer you the body and blood, soul and divinity of your dearly beloved Son, our Lord Jesus Christ, in atonement for our sins and those of the whole world. For the sake of his sorrowful passion,
9: have mercy on us and on the whole world.
11: For the sake of his sorrowful passion,
9: have mercy on us and on the whole world.
11: For the sake of his sorrowful passion,
9: have mercy on us and on the whole world.
11: For the sake of his sorrowful passion,
9: have mercy on us and on the whole world.
11: For the sake of his sorrowful passion,
9: have mercy on us and on the whole world.
11: For the sake of his sorrowful passion,
9: have mercy on us and on the whole world.
11: For the sake of his sorrowful passion,
9: have mercy on us and on the whole world.
11: For the sake of his sorrowful passion,
9: have mercy on us and on the whole world.
11: For the sake of his sorrowful passion,
9: have mercy on us and on the whole world.
11: For the sake of his sorrowful passion,
9: have mercy on us and on the whole world.
11: Eternal Father, I offer you the body and blood, soul and divinity of your dearly beloved Son, our Lord Jesus Christ, in atonement for our sins and those of the whole world. For the sake of his sorrowful passion,
9: have mercy on us and on the whole world.
11: For the sake of his sorrowful passion,
9: have mercy on us and on the whole world.
11: For the sake of his sorrowful passion,
9: have mercy on us and on the whole world.
11: For the sake of his sorrowful passion,
9: have mercy on us and on the whole world.
11: For the sake of his sorrowful passion,
9: have mercy on us and on the whole world.
11: For the sake of his sorrowful passion,
9: have mercy on us and on the whole world.
11: For the sake of his sorrowful passion,
9: have mercy on us and on the whole world.
11: For the sake of his sorrowful passion,
9: have mercy on us and on the whole world.
11: For the sake of his sorrowful passion,
9: have mercy on us and on the whole world.
11: For the sake of his sorrowful passion,
9: have mercy on us and on the whole world.
11: Eternal Father, I offer you the body and blood, soul and divinity of your dearly beloved Son, our Lord Jesus Christ, in atonement for our sins and those of the whole world. For the sake of his sorrowful passion,
9: have mercy on us and on the whole world.
11: For the sake of his sorrowful passion,
9: have mercy on us and on the whole world.
11: For the sake of his sorrowful passion,
9: have mercy on us and on the whole world.
11: For the sake of his sorrowful passion,
9: have mercy on us and on the whole world.
11: For the sake of his sorrowful passion,
9: have mercy on us and on the whole world.
11: For the sake of his sorrowful passion,
9: have mercy on us and on the whole world.
11: For the sake of his sorrowful passion,
9: have mercy on us and on the whole world.
11: For the sake of his sorrowful passion,
9: have mercy on us and on the whole world.
11: For the sake of his sorrowful passion,
9: have mercy on us and on the whole world.
11: For the sake of his sorrowful passion,
9: have mercy on us and on the whole world. Holy God,
12: holy mighty one,
9: holy immortal one,
12: have mercy on us and on the whole world.
9: Holy God,
12: holy mighty one,
9: holy immortal one,
12: have mercy on us and on the whole world.
9: Holy God,
12: holy mighty one,
9: holy immortal one,
12: have mercy on us and on the whole world.
11: Eternal God, in whom mercy is endless and the treasury of compassion inexhaustible, look kindly upon us and increase your mercy in us, that in difficult moments, we might not despair nor become despondent, but with great confidence submit ourselves to your holy will, which is love and mercy itself.
12: In the name of the Father, and of the Son, and of the Holy Spirit, amen.
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1: Welcome, friends. This is Peter Herbeck, your host. We're beginning another week of Fire on the Earth, a program dedicated to the promotion of Catholic mission and evangelization. We'll be at a wonderful 4th of July celebration. This week, the Church presents to us in the Gospels the commissioning of the apostles by Jesus to go forth and preach the gospel, to bear witness to who Jesus is. And they're beautiful texts that talk about and demonstrate the coming of the kingdom. You know, it's about Jesus declaring first, he's the first one to go forward and say the kingdom of God is at hand and to proclaim the gospel. And it was accompanied by signs and wonders that pointed to and confirmed the truth and the power and the a visible experience and reality of the presence of the kingdom. And he underlines in a number of those passages that the apostles, when he sends them, that he sends them obviously to be his witnesses, to give testimony to the presence of the kingdom that they have seen and touched and heard. But later Jesus will say in the end of Luke's gospel in 24 and first chapter, the Acts of the Apostles, of course, he tells the apostles to wait in the upper room for the day of Pentecost, which is critical. He said, you shall receive power when the Holy Spirit comes upon you, and then you will be my witnesses. And so, just as the Spirit of God was on Jesus, Jesus said, the Spirit of the Lord is upon me. He's anointed me. The whole life and mission of the church is a continuation of the reality of who Jesus is, what he possessed, and the presence and the power, the anointing on his life, the Holy Spirit himself given to us. The whole mission of the church is moved, driven, and led by the Holy Spirit. Various documents of the church describe the Holy Spirit as the first agent of the church's mission. So what I want to do this week is look at the role of the Holy Spirit in our lives, beginning with the origin of where this whole idea came from of the outpouring of the Holy Spirit and the anointing of the Holy Spirit, and what it means for us, those who are baptized, those who are confirmed, and what it means that we, like the apostles, we're small a, we're sent ones. That what to be an apostle means to be a sent one and sent by Christ. We don't have the foundational institutional apostolic authority of the original apostles, and the descendants of the apostles are bishops. But we participate nonetheless, everyone who's baptized, fundamentally in the mission of Jesus. We too are sent ones, and we've been reminded about it again and again and again by the leadership of the church over the last four or five decades in particular. And just as Jesus went forward in the power of the Holy Spirit to declare the presence of the kingdom, bringing the offer of salvation to a race of people who were living as enemies of God, being then made children of God, it's the Holy Spirit moving Jesus. And then Jesus said, when I send you the Spirit will empower you to do what I have done. Jesus has begun this, and it's going to keep flowing, this movement of the Holy Spirit, all the way until he comes again. The work of salvation and the mission of the church originates in the Trinity, the Father, Son, and Holy Spirit. So we'll take a good look at it this week and examine both the historic working of the movement of the Holy Spirit manifested in the life of Jesus. We'll look at the apostles. We'll look at Our Lady, who really is the first disciple. And she's the one, we'll see, at the Annunciation, when this anointing went from the Father to Our Lady. And then later she will be in the upper room and will have a critical role there as well. But let's begin first with just the historic role of the Holy Spirit as the church understands it coming to us through the Old Testament, the prophetic anticipation of what God's plan is, reaching its fulfillment. Remember, in the fullness of time, the letter St. Paul tells us that time reached its fullness in the coming of our Lord Jesus Christ. And that fullness includes the anointing of the Holy Spirit being poured out on human flesh, and the Holy Spirit indwelling Jesus in total fullness. But that indwelling now is the paradigm, the beginning, the starting point of what will be poured out. So one passage that's very inspiring for me over the years is from Ezekiel, the prophet Ezekiel, chapters 36, verses 25 through 27. I will sprinkle clean water upon you. I will give you a new heart. I will give you a new spirit. I will put a new spirit within you. And I will put my spirit within you. You see it here again and again a couple times in that verse. I will put my spirit within you. Here's the destination of all of God's saving work that began in the people of Israel throughout the Old Testament, through the patriarchs, through the prophets, through the kings and others. It's leading up to the fullness, and the fullness has to do precisely with the new spirit that would be given to human beings, the Holy Spirit, which Jeremiah would say would give us a new heart, a new capacity to receive the love of God, to walk in the power of God, to live with the conviction that we're children of God, to know with great confidence that we're loved by God, and to understand that the most significant purpose for our existence, you could say, the most important thing that could ever happen to a human being is by the grace of God and the outpouring of the Holy Spirit and the mission of the church to come to understand the fundamental meaning of why we're even here on the planet. And then to have experiential knowledge through the outpouring of the Holy Spirit of the love of God for us and the revelation that God is our Father, that Jesus is our brother and our Lord, and he's the bridegroom. Another good passage from Joel chapter 2, verse 28 and 29. It says, I will pour out my spirit on all flesh. Now, this is the passage that Peter speaks about as he comes out of the upper room on the day of Pentecost. I will pour out my spirit on all flesh. Your young men will dream dreams. Your old men will see visions. I might have got those two backwards, but fundamentally, he's saying then people would speak in tongues and new languages and things, that the anointing of the Spirit is coming. So time is reaching its fulfillment. Kingdom time, the kingdom schedule is reaching its fulfillment on the day of Pentecost. A culmination is happening. There's a universal outpouring. The Spirit empowers the prophetic witness of the apostles, and they're filled with great courage and boldness and freedom. So much happened for them when they encountered the Holy Spirit in the upper room. It's transformational. John the Baptist really is the first New Testament. He's the last prophet of the Old Testament, but in the Gospels, he's the first to talk about this outpouring of the Holy Spirit. In Mark chapter 1, verses 7 through 8, I have baptized you with water, but he will baptize you with the Holy Spirit. In Matthew and Luke's account, he will baptize you with the Holy Spirit and fire. It's often is one of the terms used for the Holy Spirit, is the Spirit, the symbol of fire is used. And obviously on the day of Pentecost, tongues of fire came and set upon the apostles. So the manifestation of the powerful presence of the Holy Spirit comes upon them, and their hearts get set on fire. Get set on fire with love of God, love of the Father, love of the Lord Jesus Christ, joyfully receiving and being able to live under his lordship, and then a fire that fills them with profound courage. So that's the first proclamation in the New Testament. Jesus is the giver of the Spirit, but John the Baptist is the one who prepares us and prepared them in his baptism of repentance. John 1, 32 through 34, he on whom you see the Spirit descend and remain, this is he who baptizes with the Holy Spirit. So he's pointing to Jesus. He's the forerunner, talked about many times on the program over the years. And then Jesus begins. In John 7, 37 through 39, he said, if anyone thirsts, let him come to me and drink. This he said about the Spirit, which those who believed in him were to receive. Jesus said, the Holy Spirit is, we receive, we drink in. Another image of the Holy Spirit is like the river of life. and this new life will flow into us. It'll flow from the person of Jesus, who became one of us and took on human flesh, so that he could, as the church reminds us, can sire a new race of people. That is, he will awaken and give new life to human hearts that are deadened against God and the will of God and the life of God, and bring them to new life, new spiritual life. And that life will be like a river flowing through them. And it begins, that the taproot, the source, is the Trinity. And it flows through the person of Jesus Christ to all who bear his image, children of the Father. In Luke 24:49, after the resurrection, the first appearance of Jesus to the apostles in Luke's account, Jesus said, "Behold, I send the promise of the Father upon you, but stay in the city until you're clothed with power from on high." So this Holy Spirit, the image is, it's fire, it's new power to be able to accomplish a particular task as a key dimension of it. Of course, we know that in baptism, we receive the Holy Spirit, this very gift. This is where it happens. We're baptized in the Holy Spirit, plunged in our baptism, strengthened profoundly in the sacrament of confirmation. In baptism, we're anointed to become children of God, to share in that new nature that Jesus has brought to us, and he's made possible for us to receive through his passion, death, and resurrection, ascension to the right hand of God the Father in heaven. And in him, we begin to share that. And the ground of it all is we're now children of God. We're united in Jesus to the Father as his children. And then the love of God is poured into our hearts, and we begin to experience the security that Jesus has, the love Jesus has from the Father, that he's received from the Father, that intimacy between the Father and the Son begins to flow in us. Because we are no longer enemies of God, we become children of God. Again, I just want to read that passage. It's so key. "Behold, I send the promise of my Father upon you, but stay in the city until you're clothed with power from on high." This is important for us to see. It begins with the apostles, but it doesn't end there. It's a gift given to everyone who repents and says yes to Jesus and yes to the offer of salvation. And in the waters of baptism, when we're born again, we are clothed with power from on high. Friends, that is such an important thing for us to internalize. Do you see yourself that way? Do you understand what Jesus has done for you in your baptism, in your confirmation? He's clothed you with power to be able to become a new creation, to live a new way of life, and to be empowered to follow in his footsteps. It's the grace of entering into the kingdom, the very kingdom that Jesus preached. He said, "Repent, the kingdom of God is at hand." The rule of God, the reign of God, the presence of the new thing that God is building in the earth, the kingdom of God. It's critical for us to see and to receive it in faith so that the working of the Spirit can be released in us. We're going to talk about that more tomorrow. Hope you can join me. Have a blessed day.
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0: Gracious Virgin Mary, that never was it known that anyone who fled to thy protection.
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0: The Joyful Mysteries of the Holy Rosary with Mother Angelica and the nuns of Our Lady of the Angels Monastery.
1: In the name of the Father, and of the Son, and of the Holy Spirit.
2: Amen.
1: I believe in God, the Father Almighty, Creator of heaven and earth, and in Jesus Christ, His only Son, our Lord, who was conceived by the Holy Spirit, born of the Virgin Mary, suffered under Pontius Pilate, was crucified, died, and was buried. He descended into hell. The third day he rose again from the dead. He ascended into heaven and sits at the right hand of God, the Father Almighty, from whence he shall come to judge the living and the dead.

Our Father, who art in heaven, hallowed be thy name. 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

0: full of grace, the Lord is with thee. Blessed art thou among women, and blessed is the fruit of thy womb, Jesus.
1: Holy Mary, Mother of God, pray for us sinners now and at the hour of our death. Amen.
0: Hail Mary, full of grace, the Lord is with thee. Blessed art thou among women, and blessed is the fruit of thy womb, Jesus.
1: Holy Mary, Mother of God, pray for us sinners now and at the hour of our death. Amen.
0: Hail Mary, full of grace, the Lord is with thee. Blessed art thou amongst women, and blessed is the fruit of thy womb, Jesus. Glory be to the Father, and to the Son, and to the Holy Spirit.
1: As it was in the beginning, is now, and ever shall be, world without end. Amen.
0: The first joyful mystery, the Annunciation.
2: When the darkness of sin covered mankind, your love and humility, kind Mother, turned the face of the Father toward his erring children. Through the message of an angel, you accepted the will of God with trust and love.
0: Our Father, who art in heaven, hallowed be thy name. Thy kingdom come, thy will be done, on earth as it is in heaven.
1: Give us this day our daily bread, and forgive us our trespasses, as we forgive those who trespass against us. And lead us not into temptation, but deliver us.
0: Hail Mary, full of grace, the Lord is with thee. Blessed art thou among women, and blessed is the fruit of thy womb, Jesus.
1: Holy Mary, Mother of God, pray for us sinners now and at the hour of our death. Amen.
0: Hail Mary, full of grace, the Lord is with thee. Blessed art thou amongst women, and blessed is the fruit of thy womb, Jesus.
1: Holy Mary, Mother of God, pray for us sinners now and at the hour of our death. Amen.
0: Hail Mary, full of grace, the Lord is with thee. Blessed art thou among women, and blessed is the fruit of thy womb, Jesus.
1: Holy Mary, Mother of God, pray for us sinners now and at the hour of our death. Amen.
0: Mary, full of grace, the Lord is with thee. Blessed art thou amongst women, and blessed is the fruit of thy womb, Jesus.
3: Holy Mary, Mother of God, pray for us sinners, now and at the hour of our death. Amen.
0: Hail Mary, full of grace, the Lord is with thee. Blessed art thou among women, and blessed is the fruit of thy womb, Jesus.
1: Holy Mary, Mother of God, pray for us sinners now and at the hour of our death. Amen.
0: Hail Mary, full of grace, the Lord is with thee. Blessed art thou amongst women, and blessed is the fruit of thy womb, Jesus.
1: Holy

0: 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Hail Mary, full of grace, the Lord is with thee. Blessed art thou amongst women, and blessed is the fruit of thy womb, Jesus.
1: Holy Mary, Mother of God, pray for us sinners, now and at the hour of our death. Amen.
0: Hail Mary, full of grace, the Lord is with thee. Blessed art thou among women, and blessed is the fruit of thy womb, Jesus.

0: Full of grace, the Lord is with thee. Blessed art thou among women, and blessed is the fruit of thy womb, Jesus.
1: Holy Mary, Mother of God, pray for us sinners, now and at the hour of our death. Amen.
0: Glory be to the Father, and to the Son, and to the Holy Spirit.
1: As it was in the beginning, is now, and ever shall be, world without end. Amen.
0: O my Jesus,
1: forgive us our sins, save us from the fires of hell, and lead all souls to heaven, especially those in most need of your mercy.
0: The second joyful mystery, the Visitation.
2: What impulse of love made you hurry to visit your cousin Elizabeth, kind mother? At a moment when you had every right to rest in the jubilant news that you would be the mother of the Messiah, you left the place of your exaltation.
0: Our Father, who art in heaven, hallowed be thy name, thy kingdom come, thy will be done on earth as it is in heaven.
1: Give us this day our daily bread, and forgive us

0: the fruit of thy womb, Jesus.
1: Holy Mary, Mother of God, pray for us sinners now and at the hour of our death. Amen.
0: Hail Mary, full of grace, the Lord is with thee. Blessed art thou amongst women, and blessed is the fruit of thy womb, Jesus.
1: Holy Mary, Mother of God, pray for us sinners now and at the hour of our death. Amen.
0: Hail Mary, full of grace, the Lord is with thee. Blessed art thou amongst women, and blessed is the fruit of thy womb, Jesus.
1: Holy Mary, Mother of God, pray for us sinners now and at the hour of our death. Amen.
0: Hail Mary, full of grace, the Lord is with thee. Blessed art thou amongst women, and blessed is the fruit of thy womb, Jesus.
1: Holy Mary, Mother of God, pray for us sinners now and at the hour of our death. Amen.
0: Hail Mary, full of grace, the Lord is with thee. Blessed art thou amongst women, and blessed is the fruit of thy womb, Jesus.
1: Holy

0: Hail Mary, full of grace, the Lord is with thee. Blessed art thou among women, and blessed is the fruit of thy womb, Jesus.
1: Holy Mary, Mother of God, pray for us sinners now and at the hour of our death. Amen.
0: Glory be to the Father, and to the Son, and to the Holy Spirit.
1: As it was in the beginning, is now, and ever shall be, world without end. Amen.
0: O my Jesus,

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1: We look with wonder at the wisdom of God as the promised woman gives birth to the promised Messiah in a cold cave. Sweet Mother, we want to take our place with the shepherds to tell Jesus of our love and gratitude.
0: Our Father, who art in heaven, hallowed be thy name, thy kingdom come, thy will be done on earth as it is in heaven.
2: Amen.

0: Hail Mary, full of grace, the Lord is with thee. Blessed art thou among women, and blessed is the fruit of thy womb, Jesus.
1: Holy Mary, Mother of God, pray for us sinners now and at the hour of our death. Amen.
0: Hail Mary, full of grace, the Lord is with thee. Blessed art thou among women, and blessed is the fruit of thy womb, Jesus.
1: Holy Mary, Mother of God, pray for us sinners now and at the hour of our death. Amen.
0: Hail Mary, full of grace, the Lord is with thee. Blessed art thou among women, and blessed is the fruit of thy womb, Jesus.
1: Holy Mary, Mother of God, pray for us sinners now and at the hour of our death. Amen.
0: Hail Mary, full of grace, the Lord is with thee. Blessed art thou among women, and blessed is the fruit of thy womb, Jesus.

0: fruit of thy womb, Jesus.
1: Holy Mary, Mother of God, pray for us sinners now and at the hour of our death. Amen.
0: Hail Mary, full of grace, the Lord is with thee. Blessed art thou amongst women, and blessed is the fruit of thy womb, Jesus.
1: Holy Mary, Mother of God, pray for us sinners now and at the hour of our death. Amen.
0: Hail Mary, full of grace, the Lord is with thee. Blessed art thou amongst women, and blessed is the fruit of thy womb, Jesus.
1: Holy Mary, Mother of God, pray for us sinners now and at the hour of our death. Amen.
0: Hail Mary, full of grace, the Lord is with thee. Blessed art thou among women, and blessed is the fruit of thy womb, Jesus.

0: comfort of thy womb, Jesus. Hail Mary, full of grace, the Lord is with thee. Blessed art thou amongst women, and blessed is the fruit of thy womb, Jesus.
1: Holy Mary, Mother of God, pray for us sinners now and at the hour of our death. Amen.
0: Glory be to the Father, and to the Son, and to the Holy Spirit.
1: As it was in the beginning, is now, and ever shall be, world without end. Amen.
0: O my Jesus,

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1: Kind Mother, did another Magnificat rise to your lips as you walked up the temple steps to present Jesus to the Father? What must have been your joy as you gave Jesus to Simeon?
0: Our Father, who art in heaven, hallowed be thy name. Thy kingdom come, thy will be done on earth as it is in heaven.
2: Give us

0: Hail Mary, full of grace, the Lord is with thee. Blessed art thou among women, and blessed is the fruit of thy womb, Jesus.
1: Holy Mary, Mother of God, pray for us sinners now and at the hour of our death. Amen.
0: Hail Mary, full of grace, the Lord is with thee.

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1: Holy Mary, Mother of God, pray for us sinners now and at the hour of our death. Amen.
0: Hail Mary, full of grace, the Lord is with thee. Blessed art thou among women, and blessed is the fruit of thy womb, Jesus.

0: Lord is with thee. Blessed art thou amongst women, and blessed is the fruit of thy womb, Jesus.
1: Holy Mary, Mother of God, pray for us sinners now and at the hour of our death. Amen.
0: Hail Mary, full of grace, the Lord is with thee. Blessed art thou amongst women, and blessed is the fruit of thy womb, Jesus.
1: Holy Mary, Mother of God, pray for us sinners now and at the hour of our death. Amen.
0: Hail Mary, full of grace, the Lord is with thee. Blessed art thou amongst women, and blessed is the fruit of thy womb, Jesus.
1: Holy Mary, Mother of God, pray for us sinners now and at the hour of our death. Amen.
0: Glory be to the Father, and to the Son, and to the Holy Spirit.
1: As it was in the beginning, is now, and ever shall be, world without end. Amen.
0: O my Jesus,
1: forgive us our sins, save us from fires of hell, and lead all souls to heaven, especially those who most need thy mercy.
0: The fifth joyful mystery, the finding of Jesus in the temple.
2: Kind Mother, we cannot conceive the agony of your pure heart as you looked for your child for 3 days.
0: Our Father, who art in heaven, hallowed be thy name. Thy kingdom come, thy will be done on earth as it is in heaven.
1: Give us

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0: Blessed art thou amongst women, and blessed is the fruit of thy womb, Jesus.
1: Holy Mary, Mother of God, pray for us sinners, now and at the hour of our death. Amen.
0: Hail Mary, full of grace, the Lord is with thee. Blessed art thou among women, and blessed is the fruit of thy womb, Jesus.

0: full of grace, the Lord is with thee. Blessed art thou among women, and blessed is the fruit of thy womb, Jesus. Full of grace, the Lord is with thee. Blessed art thou amongst the women, and blessed is the fruit of thy womb, Jesus.
1: Holy Mary, Mother of God, pray for us sinners now and at the hour of our death. Amen.
0: Hail Mary, full of grace, the Lord is with thee.

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1: 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Amen.
0: O my Jesus,
1: forgive us our sins, save us from the fires of hell, and lead all souls to heaven, especially those who most need thy mercy.
0: Hail, Holy Queen.
1: Mother.

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1: That we may be worthy of the promises of Christ.
0: Let us pray. O God,
1: whose only begotten Son, by His life, death, and resurrection, has purchased for us the glories of eternal life, grant us beseeching that we may take upon these mysteries of the most holy Virgin, of the blessed Virgin Mary, we may imitate the faith contained and obtain the promise through the same Christ our Lord. Amen.
0: May the divine assistance remain always with us.
1: And may the souls of the faithful departed, with the mercy of God, rest in peace.
0: In the name of the Father, and the Son, and the Holy Spirit.
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3: This is Franciscan Media's Saint of the Day for July 6th. Today we celebrate Saint Maria Goretti. The simple story of Maria Goretti has touched millions. The daughter of a poor Italian tenant farmer, she never learned to read or write. One afternoon in 1902, Maria, not quite 12, was in her cottage mending a shirt. Outside, a cart stopped. An 18-year-old neighbor, Alessandro Serenelli, ran inside. He seized Maria and pulled her into a bedroom. She struggled and tried to call for help, gasping that she'd rather be killed than submit to him. Alessandro began blindly striking at her with a long dagger. Maria was taken to a hospital, but before she died, 24 hours after the incident, she forgave her attacker. Serenelli was sentenced to 30 years in prison. For a long time, he remained surly and unrepentant. One night, he had a dream or vision of Maria gathering flowers and offering them to him, which changed his life. Released after 27 years, his first act was to beg forgiveness of Maria's mother. At Maria Goretti's canonization in 1950, 66-year-old Alessandro Serenelli cried tears of joy as he knelt among the 250,000 people assembled at St. Peter's Square. There's more about the saints, along with inspiration and Catholic resources, at our website, saintoftheday.org. From Franciscan Media.
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0: let's begin this hour of the Sunrise Morning Show in prayer together. In the name of the Father, and the Son, and the Holy Spirit. Amen. O Lord and Vivifier, your grace has achieved for us all that you had spoken and promised. Grant us access to the place of your peace. For you are our Vivifier. You are our Consoler. You are our life remedy. You are our standard of victory. Blessed are we, O Lord, because we have known you. Blessed are we because we have believed in you. Blessed are we because we bear your wounds and the sign of your blood on our countenances. Blessed are we because you are our great hope. Blessed are we because you are our God forever. Glory be to the Father, and to the Son, and to the Holy Spirit, as it was in the beginning, is now, and ever shall be, world without end. Amen. Good morning and welcome to the Best of the Sunrise Morning Show. I'm Anna Mitchell, and today we're heading to the archives and we will be revisiting some of our favorite interviews from days gone by. Hope you can stick around for the full hour ahead. We'll jump right in and get started. It's 2 minutes past the hour. Liz Lev is with us now on the Sunrise Morning Show. She's an art historian and author of How Catholic Art Saved the Faith. And her latest project is MastersGalleryRome.com. Good morning, Liz.
1: Good morning.
0: So today we're talking about when art came to the rescue of the sacrament of confession. To start us off, how much fire did confession come under during the Reformation period?
1: Well, you can imagine the difficulties that the church had when the protests on the part of Martin Luther and John Calvin and the other very, very important reformers who began to suggest that there's really no reason to involve a third party, a priest, an absolution. The idea of confessing one's sins in a very formalized sacramental way. You could just tell your sins to a friend. You could tell your sins to somebody. And then at the end of the day, not undergo this certain humiliation. And in many ways, they suggested it was a trafficking in absolution. So they were a lot of, and there's a certain amount of that obviously the idea of getting a way out of having to stand in a confessional and look at yourself, you know, look at your sins and that angst of discussing your sins, you can see how it could become indeed a sort of an attractive solution to the fear, if you will, of confession. So that was that, and there were several serious doctrinal problems that were involved. There were also major issues regarding church reform itself. So there was a great deal stacked against the sacrament of confession in particular during the Reformation.
0: And what was the challenge for Catholic artists who were seeking on behalf of the church to reignite a desire for the sacrament in the faithful?
1: Well, I think first and foremost, a way of making confession beautiful again. And at the end of the day, in many cases, the Protestant Reformation looks at man as such an ugly mass of sin. So that idea of holding up the mirror and looking at our ugliness and focusing, it seems in certain tracts, if we're focusing on the ugliness, the job of the painters is to show that ugliness can be washed away, and that what God always sees is that beauty underneath. And that's what they needed to work at, to be able to find, to draw. Not people physically going to confession, but the idea of there's always a beauty under that mud-spattered sinfulness of ours that God is trying to polish away for us.
0: And, of course, there are some great models of that found in Scripture, which would become the subject of some of these pieces of art. One such model of repentance was, of course, the Good Thief. So can you tell us about one early rendition of his big moment during the crucifixion?
1: Well, I'll tell you this. Either way, the one I used for the Counter-Reformation is Titian's 1566 extraordinary work. But do you know how often that Good Thief shows up in art? Mm. As a matter of fact, he shows up even in the Middle Ages, holding his cross and leading the charge into heaven. You know, the ultimate late convert. Like, will you think of me? But when Titian does this version, it's all in dark ochres, and it's a warm, it's not a cold darkness, it's a warm darkness. And you see Christ, the pain is brilliant. He catches these angles where Jesus is at a diagonal, stretched outwards with his head downwards, almost the way you see the priest in confessional as he listens to you. And the good thief, this last spurt of energy, he's lifting himself up. You can see him trying to literally get those last words off his chest. And that joy you feel of knowing that that moment of reconciliation is happening. Is there anything we loved more in movies or in scenes in watching that moment of reconciliation happen? Titian captured it perfectly.
0: Wow. And it is a really incredible painting. We'll definitely be linking to your article on this, your piece on when art came to the rescue of making penitents look good, so that listeners can see these works of art for themselves. Now, Liz, why did Mary Magdalene become a favorite figure of penitents in the art world?
1: Mary Magdalene is such a wonderful figure for women. She's gone through more costume changes, if you will, than any pop star at a rock concert. She's been the intellectual woman. She's been the wise woman. She's been the apostle to the apostles. But she has a very particular role to play when the 17th century comes around. Her job is to represent the beauty of penitence, this beauty of the Mary Magdalene in the woods, in the forest, in the desert, contemplating only Christ, leaving behind worldly goods and turning her attention only towards Christ. And it really does help to make us believe that make us understand that penitence, being sorry, doing these acts of reparation, do not shame us and make us ugly and make us second rate. But this is what makes us beautiful.
0: So tell us about a couple of paintings that you feature about Mary Magdalene and her penitential ways.
1: So I put in a very polemical one. I put in one that caused a bit of a stir. it's a painting by Titian. I have a tremendous love of Titian because Titian recognizes in our desire to look at art, we love that feeling of pleasure. We look at art because it's pleasurable to look at, right? It's something that's beautiful. And so he paints a very beautiful, voluptuous Mary Magdalene. She's bare-chested, with golden hair pours across her body, but she stares upwards. Her face is completely focused on things that are not of this world. And it draws out, what it's meant to do is to draw out two things. One, the deeply passionate nature of human beings. We are meant to love God intensely, with all of ourselves as God intends to love us. And it also reminds us that in a certain sense, we are always nude and transparent before God in confession, but that God finds us beautiful. So this Titian not shying away from the beauty, from the attractiveness of this figure, puts her forward. And you want to know the most amazing thing about that painting? It belonged to a woman. The woman who purchased that painting was Vittoria Colonna, loved by Michelangelo and a model of chastity for her age. So I think that's one of the most exciting, provocative ways of thinking about mastering our very human nature and directing that passion and that love that we are born to have towards God.
0: Wow. And now, finally, Liz, you offer one last example, a painting called Christ Crowned with Thorns. Now, Jesus didn't have anything to repent of. So what was the message in this one?
1: That painting, I must admit, and for me, that painting, one of the most important things about it is it changed me. When I went to school in Bologna, that painting is in Bologna, and it changed me profoundly in many ways. It drew me into this particular field in art. It's a painting which is the same size as you are. So when you walk up to that painting in a museum, it's a painting where you enter into the scene. You're walking into the conversation. And you look at Jesus, who has been beaten, he's been arrested, and now they're putting the crown of thorns on his head. They're literally, gingerly, one of the guards is pushing the crown on his head. You can see the pain coming down into his brow, but the softness in his eyes is so moving. And the reason why it becomes an ultimate work of penitence, if you look at the the guard is putting the crown of thorns on, is on the left-hand side, kind of scrunched in, with the guy in the background who's calling the other guards to come and make fun of Jesus. You and I are standing right in front of him. So there we are amid that group of people. And how many times have we been told that those thorns and the crown are our sins? And there we are confronted with looking at what it looks like for us to sin and to hurt Jesus with our sins. And even as we are hurting him, the bound hands of Jesus at the very bottom of the painting seem to be reaching foreshortened into space, ostensibly for the prison guard who's hurting him, but also towards us. So that Jesus' forgiveness, which is ready even as we're committing that sin, is such an incredibly powerful and beautiful work.
0: Wow. Just looking at this painting and listening to you talk about it, it gives you chills. Listeners, if you want to see the painting that changed Liz Lev, you got to check out her article. It's an incredible series that you've been writing for Alatea, Liz, on when art came to the rescue during the Reformation. Thank you so much, Liz Lev. You can find Liz linked at sunrisemorningshow.com. Go pick up a copy of her book, How Catholic Art Saved the Faith. Liz, really appreciate it. Thank you.
1: Thank you. Have a great day.
0: 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I'm Anna Mitchell. We'll be right back.
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16: Well, good morning, and I think you're going to love our subject.
15: I'm excited about it. Cucumbers coming in strong. So where do they show up in the Bible?
16: Well, in several places. One that's probably most familiar and one of my favorites is in Numbers, and we've talked about this before, Matt, in chapter 11, when the folks were escaping Egypt, and they were complaining that they didn't have any of the delicious fish that they had in Egypt, along with cucumbers, melons, leeks, onions, and garlic. So they were not happy campers at the time. And then there's a verse in Isaiah in chapter 1, and I wanted to know if you would address that, because you explained that one so well.
15: Well, there's a number of ways to think about this, but it says in Isaiah 1:8, the daughter of Zion is left as a cottage in a vineyard, as a lodge in a garden of cucumbers, as a besieged city. Now, if you've ever tried to grow cucumbers around the rest of your other plants and you don't do a good job of trellising them, then your garden is a besieged garden because those cucumbers will go everywhere, right? And that's kind of an image that you have there of Israel just being tangled up in a whole bunch of vines.
16: Yeah, and I just think that so when you tell us about it like that, it's so visual
15: it's
16: to
15: vivid.
16: Me.
15: Vivid, yeah. Obviously, that's an image that would have resonated with the people of Israel because they ate cucumbers. So how do they eat them?
16: Yeah, they did. And it was one of the most popular foods at the time and actually so valuable that watchtowers were built in the fields so they could protect the crops against thieves, believe it or not. And as far as how they ate them, I have to believe they ate seasonably, like most of them fresh. But I have a feeling, too, they probably preserved them by pickling them with vinegar. And if I were there then, I would have thrown some dill in there, another popular Bible herb. But they also ate them with barley cakes, and that really made a complete meal. So they were really a good part of their diet.
15: The origin of the cucumber sandwich right there in the Bible. So,
16: right.
15: cucumbers, they are crunchy, they are refreshing, they are good cold out of the fridge. Are they good for you? Because there's not a lot to them.
16: Yeah, they contain a lot of water, so it's really a good way to hydrate, especially this time of year. But they also have, people might not know, Matt, anti-inflammatory qualities. They have some vitamin C, too, so that's good for skin and immune system and everything else. And here's the deal. The skins and the seeds are even more nutritionally beneficial than the flesh, which a lot of people always take the seeds out and take the skins off. But again, when you think of fiber, they're a great source of fiber, and you know that helps our digestive system. So cucumbers are all around a great veggie.
15: Well, we were talking about spa waters recently, and you mentioned like a very strange cucumber tip. And a couple people emailed me saying, what was that weird tip that Rita shared about rubbing cucumbers on cucumbers? So if you could, just share that with us again.
16: I love this one. My mom used to cut the ends of cucumbers off and then rub them on the cut part. And when we asked them, she said, oh, it takes the bitterness out. And I've always done it because I know she's up in heaven watching me, but I really never understood it, like the food science behind it. And one day I was watching TV and there was a professional chef on, and she cut the ends of the cucumber off and rubbed them. And then she said, if there's acid in the cucumber, when you rub the cut end on the cucumber, you'll see a little bit of foam. And if there's no foam, then the cucumber supposedly has no acid. Anyway, as I said, Mom called it bitterness. Professional chefs call it acid. Now, you don't have to do it, but it's sort of a fun way to learn some food science. And, yes, I still do that.
15: Well, there you have it. There you have it. All right. So a lot of people trying to figure out what in the world to do with all their cucumbers as they come in. You've got a wash tub pickle recipe, and you've shared it before, and it's a very easy one that even kids can do. But I'm very curious about these sun pickles. Tell us about those.
16: I knew you would be. Mary Rudloff Solar Dills, they're called sun pickles, and she was a German woman, as I say all the time. She's up in heaven with my mom, probably making a batch of these. It's an old-fashioned recipe, and what you do is you actually take some cucumbers and you put them, you cut them up, put them in a jar after you soak them in a little salt water. And then what you want to do, you're going to put some dill in the jar and some water and some cider vinegar and some salt. And then you're going to top all that with, believe it or not, some rye bread, usually
15: Yeah,
16: two
15: this
16: pieces.
15: Is the part that's crazy. Why would you put a slice of rye bread in a pickle jar?
16: Well, I think it has something to do with the yeast, but I remember Mary telling me you can't use any other bread, so rye bread it is. But anyway, you sit those in the sun and you cover them, and sometimes if you want to replace the bread, you can do that. But after about 3 days, if you look at them, the cucumbers start to turn a little bit yellow, and they actually, I wouldn't say ferment, but they really almost finish up in the sun. And after the third day, you take the rye bread off, and then you just put the pickles in the fridge. But they're so delicious. They remind me of like a Claussen pickle that you buy in the store. But again, a very old-fashioned recipe and one I do every year just because it's fun. And it's easy, you know, no canning at all. And then the wash tub pickles are fun, too, because, as you said, the little ones can help, and those are put in the refrigerator as well.
15: Well, you know, that would make sense to me. The flavor-wise, it makes sense to me because, you know, rye bread goes with tart things and vinegary things, right? Everybody who's eaten a Reuben knows that, right? So the caraway seed's probably a nice fit with that. I'm going to have to try this, Rita. This looks cool.
16: Yeah, I think you'll enjoy it, and you'll be surprised at just the chemistry that goes on in the sun, plus the taste. So it'll be fun for you.
15: Well, I posted the whole recipe in the show notes today at sunrisemorningshow.com. 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Share your own pickle recipes, because I bet you there's 1,000 different pickle recipes floating around our listenership right now, and I know that you'd love to hear them. So, Rita Heikenfeld, have a wonderful day. We'll talk to you soon.
16: I'll talk to you next week, Matt.
15: I'm Matt Swaim, and you're listening to the Best of the Sunrise Morning Show. We'll be right back.
12: A woman once asked me how someone who's overweight could have such confidence. Yeah, she was being condescending. She was judging me by my body weight and not respecting me as a person. I knew her intent wasn't good, but I answered her anyway. I said, well, I was blessed to have a dad who always showed me love and made me feel valued. Confidence comes from within. However, I was not guilt-free because I, too, at times have judged a book by its cover. But the reality is we're all valued as children of God. I have a friend who ended up in a wheelchair due to MS. She once told me that the hardest part is being judged by her chair, no longer being taken seriously or respected with the same respect she was given when she was standing on her own 2 feet. So before you make a judgment call about someone, start a conversation and get to know them. This has been an Epiphany Insight. I'm Vanessa Denhagarmo, a communications evangelist.
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0: To welcome back to the Sunrise Morning Show, Father Thomas Berg. He is author of Choosing Forgiveness. Father, good morning.
20: Good morning.
0: Today, we're going to be talking about Saint Maria Goretti. And she was attacked by a young man, Alessandro Serinelli. The Goretti family worked on the Serinelli farm. He tries to rape her several times. She manages to resist, and then he murders her. And she forgave him. She was, 11 or 12 years old. Now, Father, as someone who has written a book on forgiveness, how do you reflect on her story in that way?
20: Well, you know, it's really true. It's beautiful to focus on that. A lot of times, obviously, the focus is on her defense of chastity. And I think we'll talk about that. But in some sense, she's very much a saint and model of forgiveness. You know, she was asked by her confessor as she lay dying, and this poor 11-year-old girl with 14 stab wounds, dying this agonizing death. The confessor asks her if she forgave Alessandro. "Yes, I forgive him," she says, "for the love of Jesus. And I want him to come with me in paradise. I want him at my side. May God forgive him because I have already forgiven him." There shines forth her sanctity and just the incredible power of forgiveness when we open ourselves to the grace that God can can give us if we're willing. The power of forgiveness, and as it seems, that forgiveness kind of was communicated to Alessandro. Apparently, he had a vision of her while in prison, a vision of her presenting to him flower, kind of signifying, he understood that to be her offer of forgiveness. And so that touched him, and that actually transformed his life and actually led him, after his release, to go to her mother and ask her for forgiveness. And then, as we know, Alessandro ends up as a Capuchin brother for the remainder of his life. And so the power of forgiveness is tremendously transformative.
0: Absolutely. And I want to get to Alessandro in a few minutes here, Father, but to talk about Maria Goretti. You know, we've talked about in our conversations on themes in your book, the idea of forgiveness as an act of prayer and as an act of worship. And Maria is just a beautiful example of that, isn't she?
20: Oh, absolutely. And it's really the question of her, you know, what the effect that she had on Alessandro. That's kind of the captivating thing about all of this. And what happened, what transpired in that moment. And really, if you, there's, I think there's an important facet that we need to latch onto. When Maria is, you know, when he confronts her, her first concern actually is not immediately for her welfare or even for her chastity. It's for Alessandro. Her concern is for him, and Alessandro apparently explained this years later. She looks at him and she says, "Alessandro, don't do it. It is a sin. You will go to hell." What really penetrated him, what set him off, was that look, that gaze, we might say her virginal gaze, the gaze of her purity, in which no doubt one, Alessandro himself, could see the love of Christ. But that, in that moment, that probably just put him into that rage, and that's why in a very real sense Maria Goretti dies in odium fidei. But because she was able to transmit to Alessandro that love of Jesus and that look and that gaze before the tragedy unfolds.
0: Yeah. I mean, very much like our Lord on the cross. You see the ugliness of sin really, really come out in rage when that forgiveness is offered so purely.
20: Mm-hmm. Absolutely. And so this is really the at the heart of the beauty of Maria Goretti's testimony. It was her purity, but the purity of her love and her ability to love even in this moment, and to put aside when her, I mean, this young man, he's brandishing a 10-inch knife over her, and she's still able to look at him, and we can just imagine her looking him in the eye and being concerned about him and about his eternal salvation. And that's really at the heart of her forgiveness too. I want Alessandro to be with me in paradise, you know, and which kind of connects back to things we've talked about forgiveness. At the heart of forgiveness is especially when we've been deeply hurt by someone, is to receive the grace to will the good for that person. And even with Maria, you know, I'm sure plenty of listeners can think of persons in their lives. Can you will that this person, even this person who's hurt you very deeply and profoundly, can you will the good for them? Can you will that they would be with you in paradise one day?
0: And then it's one thing to offer it, and then it's another to be the perpetrator and to seek out in some cases and to accept that forgiveness. Can you talk about Alessandro as an example of restorative justice?
20: Sure. The heart of what's called restorative justice is the hope and the attempt and the endeavor to reestablish right relationships between all of the stakeholders in a tragedy. One of the key practices of restorative justice is forgiveness. And here you see with Alessandro and Maria's dramatic example of this, how forgiving the perpetrator. And again, we've talked about how forgiveness doesn't, you know, necessarily mean saying what happened is okay or it's fine or letting somebody off the hook. But that forgiveness can actually contribute, can be a first step to restoring a life, to helping helping even the perpetrator to become whole again, which is so beautifully shown in the, you know, the life of Alessandro, 23 years or 27 years in prison, he's released. And then he asks forgiveness of Maria's mother. He joins the Capuchins as a brother friar and lives out the rest of his life. And, that's restorative justice in action. It's a dramatic example.
0: Father, we've been talking about Saint Maria Goretti as an icon of forgiveness, as an icon of purity of love. But there are some who struggle with how her story often gets portrayed, and that, you know, well-meaning people will uphold Maria as someone who was holy because she resisted Alessandro even up to the point of her death. And that can be problematic, can't it, when it comes to victims of sexual violence who were unable to resist their attacker?
20: That's right. And I think this is becoming more common. I'm just quoting from one article here from a while back. For too long, the church has been fixated on women's virginity as an end in itself, as if chastity were a possession a girl can lose for good rather than a virtue to be cultivated. This view reduces women to objects that men can possess or spoil and makes men, all men, a threat to be deflected. We have to remember, and even in the context of Maria Goretti, you know, purity is a moral quality. And even in the case of sexual assault and rape, it can't be taken from a woman. It can only be given freely, intentionally. It's not always the case that a woman can fend off the perpetrator. So, yeah, so there's been this attempt to look deeper into, you know, what is the really at the heart of Maria Goretti's witness. And even though she was hailed by Pius XII as the martyr of chastity, John Paul II kind of reiterated that. But is it so much the protection of chastity, or is it her virginal love, her virginal non-possessive love of even of Alessandro? It would seem she wanted to protect her physical integrity, but first and foremost, it was her virginal love of even this person who's attacking her. So there's I think it's true that there's something deeper to discover in the witness of Maria Goretti, simply beyond the protection of the virtue of chastity. So, you know, looking deeper, and I think in the context of I think it's so important in the context of sexual abuse and for victims to understand that, you know, there was no intention to relinquish, and certainly the history of the church has other examples of saints who, yeah, it would seem to infer even that they were sexually abused, you know, and that doesn't mean that somehow they lost their purity or even, right, they may have lost their physical integrity, but virginity it's a virtue of the heart, and purity is a virtue of the heart. So I think that's really so important to understand that, you know, even though one suffers, even though a woman suffers an attack, abuse in that sense, it doesn't mean that they're relinquishing the beauty of this quality of their heart.
0: Such an important conversation, a difficult conversation to have, but an important one to have as we celebrate Saint Maria Goretti and the heroic virtue, the example that she is for all of us. And we've been talking about it with Father Thomas Berg. You can find his book, Choosing Forgiveness, linked at sunrisemorningshow.com. Father Thomas, really appreciate you taking on this topic for us this morning. Thank you.
20: Thanks so much. Great being with you.
0: Stay tuned for more of the best of the Sunrise Morning Show. It's 35 minutes past the hour.

0: Father John Gavin back with us now on the Sunrise Morning Show. He's author of Mysteries of the Lord's Prayer. Good morning, Father.
1: Good morning.
0: So we are continuing our series on the Catechism and the Church Fathers. Today we're looking at Catechism paragraph 163, which includes a quote from St. Basil the Great, who is not just a Church Father, but is also a Doctor of the Church. Here is paragraph 163. Faith makes us taste in advance the light of the beatific vision, the goal of our journey here below. Then we shall see God face to face as he is. So faith is already the beginning of eternal life. And here's the quote. When we contemplate the blessings of faith even now, as if gazing at a reflection in a mirror, it is as if we already possessed the wonderful things which our faith assures us we shall one day enjoy. Now, Father, before we get to the quote itself, can you tell us about the context in the catechism in which this paragraph is?
1: Sure. So the context, obviously, the catechism is talking about the theological virtue of faith. And prior to what we're looking at here with this quote, the catechism tells us, first of all, that faith is a personal adherence to God alone. That is, it's grounded in a personal relationship with God who created us and loved us. But at the same time, it tells us that faith is a free assent to all that God has revealed. That is, especially God who is Father, Son, and Spirit, the Trinity. And then in turn, it tells us two things that are very important. First of all, faith is a grace. That is, as a theological virtue, it's not like other virtues where we can kind of exercise them through human experience, like courage or patience, but rather it's an infused gift that is given to us by God. And then in turn, though, it is also, it tells us, a human act. That is, grace doesn't obliterate our human nature, destroy it, but rather it perfects it and elevates it. And so that's why we heard that it's a free assent. It incorporates our freedom, right? So the theological virtue of faith is both a gift, but also incorporates our full humanity. And then as you were just reading in that paragraph there, the gift of faith, really, it's the beginning of eternal life. It says it grounds us and gives us a foretaste of the future gifts that we are to receive from God, right? So these are some wonderful, wonderful things about, we could say so much more here, but this takes us to Basil the Great, of course, his quote there. And Basil was, as you said, a doctor of the church, one of the great bishops and leaders during the whole controversy surrounding Arius, lived from 330 to 379. But the quote comes from a work called On the Holy Spirit. And in this work, Basil and his brother, Gregory of Nyssa, and his good friend, Gregory of Nazianzus, were involved in defending the divinity of the Holy Spirit, right? There was actually a debate going on in this period about that. And so he wants to show in the work that we know the Holy Spirit is God, is divine, by what the Holy Spirit gives us, right? So you just read that quote where we hear in the context, again, is the Holy Spirit, that through the Holy Spirit, we receive that gift of faith that already assures us of the great gifts that we come to know and assent to in the promises of our Lord and Savior, Jesus Christ. So some beautiful things that he's saying here. So I'll read another part of that that expands on it, and this gets really exciting. He says, through the Holy Spirit comes our restoration to paradise, our ascension into the kingdom of heaven, our turn to the adoption of sons, our liberty to call God our Father, our being made partakers of the grace of Christ, our being called children of light, our sharing in eternal glory, and in a word, our being brought into the state of all fullness of blessing.
0: Wow.
1: Yeah.
0: All that through the Holy Spirit, huh?
1: Yeah, that's the great deal, yes. It's like, and the thing is, we receive that gift of faith. I mean, all these things have been promised to us, but as we hear, it's a free assent to all that God has revealed. I mean, this is what has been revealed to us by Christ, but through the Holy Spirit in this gift of faith, we taste it even now. I mean, we share in it even now, and we are directed to the fullness in the future. I mean, if that doesn't get us out of bed in the morning, I don't know what will.
0: Yeah, really, for real, Father. Man, that's incredible. The can you talk about the role of, I mean, we hear about the idea of the church being the kingdom here on earth. What is the role of the Holy Spirit in all of that?
1: Sure. Well, and it's interesting because I think, remember when we were back talking about the Our Father, some fathers of the church actually identify the kingdom with the Holy Spirit and the coming of the Holy Spirit.
0: Wow.
1: So these gifts that are brought. So on the one hand, we know that the kingdom begins, you know, and really emerges with the coming of Christ and unfolds in the Holy Spirit. So it's a reality that we are experiencing even now in the salvation that has been won for us in Christ and is being gifted to us even now through the Holy Spirit. You know, every time we celebrate the Mass or any of the sacraments, the continuing emergence of the kingdom. But on the other hand, as we hear here, the kingdom is not yet also. Right. I mean, even though we're experiencing it now, the kingdom is to come. And so we await the fullness of the kingdom in the resurrection and that full union with God. But the wonderful thing about the gift of faith and through the Holy Spirit, we are living the reality of that kingdom that has been won for us in Christ now. But at the same time, we are directed toward things that have not yet been fully seen. That is the fullness of the resurrection that has been promised to us and brought to us in our Lord.
0: You know, you keep talking about the gift of faith. Mm-hmm. Can you speak about the role of the Holy Spirit when it comes to us having faith in the first place? Because this is not, I mean, it's almost like, I don't know if paradoxical is the right word that I'm looking for here, but the fact that we have faith is the work of God, that we can't have faith without God in the first place. Does that make sense?
1: Right. No, absolutely. And as I was saying earlier, of course, faith is one of the theological virtues, faith, hope, and charity, love. And these are virtues that one cannot simply grow in by kind of daily experience. They are infused, they are gifted to us. But especially these are the virtues that form that personal adherence to God alone, right, that we heard earlier, and actually bring us into that life and the body of Christ. And so it's something that we simply can't generate, right, on our own. We have to receive them through the Holy Spirit. But at the same time, as I said earlier, They draw in the fullness of our humanity. I mean, they perfect us as human beings. I mean, those with faith, if we look toward the saints, as we are, especially these days, right?
0: Yes.
1: When we look to the saints, we see what faith does in transforming a person, right? That gift. It's not something that, like, I just believe that I have willpower, right? Mm-hmm. But what we see in the saints is that infusion of grace in the Holy Spirit that makes them the true gifts and personalities that they are.
0: We've been talking to Father John Gavin. You can find his book, Mysteries of the Lord's Prayer, linked at sunrisemorningshow.com. Really loving this series on the Church Fathers and the Catechism, getting a deeper understanding of the Catechism through the wisdom of the Fathers of the Church, and have really been enjoying your comments on this, Father. Thank you so much.
1: Thank you for having me. God bless.
0: You too, Father. Thanks. 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We'll be right back.
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0: with us on the Sunrise Morning Show is Father Sebastian Walsh. His book from Catholic Answers Press, Secrets from Heaven, Hidden Treasures of Faith in the Parables and Conversations of Jesus. Father, welcome back.
1: Thank you, Annie. Good to be back.
0: Now, we're going to be talking about the relationship between God's justice and mercy today. And
1: Yes. This
0: coming up in the context of the interaction between Jesus and the woman caught in adultery. So how do we see the theme of justice and mercy play out in this encounter?
1: Jesus is, throughout this interaction with the woman caught in adultery and the Pharisees, he's standing up and bending down and standing up and bending down. And St. Thomas Aquinas says that every time he bends down, that's a sign that he's offering mercy. That's like God offering mercy to sinners. And every time he stands up, the word for stand up in Greek is identical to the word for justice. And so every time he stands up, he's offering justice. And so what you find is this interaction between justice and mercy, which is exactly the test that the Pharisees are trying to catch Jesus in. They're trying to trap him and say there's a contradiction between his doctrine of God's mercy and their doctrine of God's justice.
0: So let's talk about this more deeply, Father. Are God's justice and mercy opposed to each other as the Pharisees would have it?
1: I think a lot of Catholics think so. We often get this idea that God can be just so merciful up to a point, but he can't be too merciful because then he won't be just. Mm-hmm. And then he can be so just, but up to a point because he can't be too just because then he'll be not merciful enough or too merciful or whatever. And so they fight or they balance each other out. We have this idea of that. And that's wrong on two counts. It's wrong, first of all, because it sees God's justice and mercy in competition. But God's virtues are not opposed to each other. Secondly, it puts a limit on God's justice and mercy. God's justice and his mercy are both infinite. And so this idea that they're limiting each other is wrong. It's theologically wrong. So the first thing I want to do is I want to bring up an interesting objection St. Thomas made in the Summa. He asked the question, is it possible to commit the sin of presumption? It seems impossible because presumption consists in hoping too much in God's mercy, but it's impossible to hope too much in God's mercy, and therefore it's impossible to commit the sin of presumption. And St. Thomas answers by saying, well, actually, the one who commits the sin of presumption hopes too little in God's mercy, because the one who commits the sin of presumption wants to be freed from the punishment of sin without being freed from the sin itself, which is by far the greater evil. That was super enlightening to me when I read that. I said, oh, okay, so there's really two things going on. We're sinful, and that's a great evil we're subject to. We're also subject to another evil. We're ignorant of our sinfulness. Pope Pius XII said, the greatest evil of our time was a lack of the sense of sin, the ignorance of our sinfulness. And if we were sick and we didn't know it, we would never seek a doctor. And if we're ignorant of our malady, we won't seek help. And so God's justice is the remedy for the ignorance of our sinfulness. God's mercy is a remedy for the sinfulness itself.
0: And so they can actually work in harmony.
1: Yes, that's right. So the more God reveals to you your need for mercy through his justice, and it's sometimes painful when we experience God's justice, the more we experience that, the more we know we need his mercy and we can ask for his mercy. Now, someone might say to me, well, Father, I say the Confiteor at Mass every Sunday. I don't need any justice from God. I acknowledge I'm a sinner. But I give this example. Let's say that you had a debt of $1 million and someone paid it off, but you thought your debt was only $1,000. Would you be grateful enough? And the answer is no. And God's justice reveals just how deep our debt of sinfulness is. Fortunately, he usually does that gradually. You know, we can say we're sinners, but the truth of the matter is we don't know how deep our sins are without the help of God's justice gradually revealing that in our lives. And once we, through God's justice, realize, yes, I sinned here, yes, I sinned here, yes, I sinned here, yes, I've departed from God in these many ways, then we can open our hearts to his mercy, and then we can experience the fullness of his mercy and be sufficiently grateful for how merciful God has been to us.

0: And so with that in mind, it makes sense then that something like admonishing the sinner is actually a spiritual work of mercy.
1: Absolutely. People today, they often say, well, it's pastoral not to tell people about their sins. And St. Augustine has a response to that in his rule. He says, if your brother had a bodily wound, which he wanted to hide because he feared the cure, would it not be cruel of you to keep silent and a kindness to make it known? How much greater is your obligation to manifest his spiritual wound, lest he grow more corrupt in his heart? If we think we're being merciful and pastoral because we're not telling people about their sins, and we're afraid of hurting their feelings, we're actually leaving them subject to the far greater evil. And that's no mercy, because mercy means God's goodness insofar as it takes away our misery. And the great misery we're subject to is our sins.
0: And I mean, we see that playing out in the story of the woman caught in adultery, don't we? Because it isn't just that she gets off scot-free. Jesus tells her, go and sin no more.
1: Absolutely. She's the one who's standing there that already God's justice has done most of its work because of the fact that she was caught in the act and now she's facing the punishment of being stoned to death. You can imagine what's going on in her heart, but at least she's fully aware of her sinfulness. But the people who don't know their sinfulness yet are the scribes and Pharisees. And so Jesus stands upright and he says, let he who is without sin among you cast the first stone. So now he is exercising God's justice, not towards the woman anymore, but towards the Pharisees. And then it says that one by one, beginning with the oldest, they all began to drift away. And it's an image of the final judgment. You know, at the final judgment, if we're not willing to admit our sinfulness, it's we ourselves who walk away from the seat of the judge. We won't want everyone to see our sins.
0: Now, Father, just quickly, what precautions need to be taken when admonishing a sinner?
1: Oh, yeah. Well, the first thing is just remember how you want to be admonished if you're a sinner. Mm-hmm. And do unto others as you would have them do unto you. First of all, make sure you actually know about their sin. And if you don't, for a fact, ask them, hey, I have a question. Did you do this? Is this what really happened? Ask about the circumstances. Assume good motives. Secondly, correct gently and be more willing to do penance for their sins than to punish them for their sins.
0: Mm. Good food for thought there from Father Sebastian Walsh. His book is Secrets from Heaven, Hidden Treasures of Faith and the Parables and Conversations of Jesus. It's linked at sunrisemorningshow.com. Father, thank you so much.
1: Oh, you're very welcome, Annie.
0: And that'll do it for this special edition, the best of the Sunrise Morning Show. For Matt Swaim and Paul Lockman, I'm Anna Mitchell. May God bless you and keep you and grant you his peace.
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3: 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O Jesus, through the Immaculate Heart of Mary, I offer you my prayers, works, joys, and sufferings of this day, in union with the holy sacrifice of the Mass throughout the world. I offer them for all the intentions of your Sacred Heart, the salvation of souls, the reparation for sin, and the reunion of all Christians. 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
5: 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Maybe the tradition is right and we are wrong.
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0: It's time for Morning Joy, where truth matters, produced by the Guadalupe Radio Network, with headlines from the Catholic world, prayer and Bible meditations, fascinating and informative guests, and even a Catholic trivia game for you to play. 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
1: Good morning, my friend. Welcome back to Morning Joy, where truth matters. I'm your host, Nick De La Torre, and I am so glad to be back with you here this morning. What a beautiful weekend of celebrating our nation's 250th anniversary and birthday, and it was the 4th of July. Blessed be God. And while, as we discussed on Friday, we are not a perfect nation, and while nobody really deserves or is guaranteed blessings, we beg for them. We pray for the Lord to bless our nation and our homes. And this morning, I would be ever so grateful if you would join me in prayer on this July 6th of the 14th week in Ordinary Time. In the name of the Father, and of the Son, and of the Holy Spirit, amen. The angel of the Lord declared unto Mary,
2: and she conceived of the Holy Spirit.
1: Hail Mary, full of grace, the Lord is with thee. Blessed art thou among women, and blessed is the fruit of thy womb, Jesus.
2: Holy Mary, Mother of God, pray for us sinners, now and at the hour of our death. Amen.
1: Behold, the handmaid of the Lord.
2: Be it done unto me according to thy word.
1: Hail Mary, full of grace, the Lord is with thee. Blessed art thou among women, and blessed is the fruit of thy womb, Jesus.
2: Holy Mary, Mother of God, pray for us sinners, now and at the hour of our death. Amen.
1: And the Word was made flesh,
2: and dwelt among us.
1: Hail Mary, full of grace, the Lord is with thee. Blessed art thou among women, and blessed is the fruit of thy womb, Jesus.
2: Holy Mary, Mother of God, pray for us sinners, now and at the hour of our death. Amen.
1: Pray for us, O Holy Mother of God,
2: that we may be made worthy of the promises of Christ.
1: Let us pray. Pour forth, we beseech thee, O Lord, thy grace into our hearts, that we, to whom the incarnation of Christ thy Son was made known by the message of an angel, may by his passion and cross be brought to the glory of his resurrection. Through the same Christ our Lord. Amen.
2: Amen.
1: In the name of the Father, and of the Son, and of the Holy Spirit. Amen. This morning, on Morning Joy, we will be joined in the second hour by Steve Ray, who is going to guide us on another virtual pilgrimage to a sacred site. Steve Ray does an incredible job of bringing to life the sacred scriptures and helping us to go there in the chapel of our minds on these virtual radio pilgrimages. And so Steve did a beautiful job last week. He does a beautiful job every week. Be looking forward to the beautiful job he'll do this week, in the second hour of Morning Joy. Here in the first hour of Morning Joy, we'll be joined by Monsignor Charles Pope for Mondays with Monsignor. And he does these just beautiful perspectives, a lot of beauty this morning, it would seem. He does these amazing perspectives, these meditations, these reflections, sometimes based on his Sunday homily, sometimes based on a recent blog article he's written. And this morning, I look forward to Mondays with Monsignor, featuring Monsignor Charles Pope. At 15 minutes after the hour, Debbie Giorgiani and Cy Keller are going to pull the inside file on driverless cars. Yikes! We are living in the future, and it is a little bit scary. I'm looking forward to seeing what Debbie and Cy have to say on today's Inside File. Before we get into all of that, let's pause, take a moment to look at the sacred scriptures from the Holy Mass this morning with Dave Vacherez and his Word of the Day. So, Dave, what is today's Word of the Day?
3: Our word for today is espoused, taken from the second chapter of the book of the prophet Hosea. Thus says the Lord, I will allure her. I will lead her into the desert and speak to her heart. She shall respond there as in the days of her youth when she came up from the land of Egypt. On that day, says the Lord, she shall call me my husband and never again my Baal. Brothers and sisters, we've got to get our minds and especially our hearts around this idea of the immensity of the love that God has for us, the intimacy of that love. His desire for us is so immense. We're so convinced that God the Father in particular wants to punish us, wants to condemn us, even though we're told in the scriptures that the Father sent his Son into the world, not to condemn the world, but that through his Son, the world might be saved, that you might be saved, that I might be saved, that we might spend eternity with God, not as servants and slaves, brothers and sisters, but as members of the household of God, sons and daughters. In this case, God putting himself forward as our spouse, he goes on to say in this second chapter of the book of the prophet Isaiah, I will espouse you to me forever. I will espouse you in right and in justice, in love and in mercy. I will espouse you in fidelity, and you shall know the Lord. Our spouse. That's how he sees himself. That's who he's getting ready for him. Not a slave. Not someone that he tolerates. We are made in his image and likeness, raised up to be members of the household of God. And then it's as if the Lord says, but that's not enough. That's not enough. I want you to know it's even more intimate than that. My love for you cannot in any way be challenged beyond my mercy if you're willing to receive me. If you're willing to receive my mercy, you cannot outdo me in any other way in the area of sin because I have mercy to cover that. I have mercy to cover it, not just because I'm kind, which he is, not just because he is full of love, because he actually is love, but because he is in love with us. In love with us. Think of that relationship. The idea, basically, this is the proposal. God the Father is proposing to us to become his spouse, to live with him forever. Think of that kind of relationship in human terms. The intimacy involved in that. The excitement involved in that, in both directions, if it's being conducted in the right way, right, in a healthy way, there's excitement on both ends of this. And we cannot be more excited than God the Father is, because we won't make the kinds of sacrifices for him that he has made for us. We can't match it. In fact, we can't match anything that he has provided for us. We simply give our assent. We simply say yes. We are the receivers of the gift. We're the receivers. He is the one giving it. We simply say yes. The engagement ring is there. He's about to put it on our finger, and we say yes to that. Yes, Lord, we want to enter into that kind of intimate relationship. Yes, Lord, we want you to espouse us to yourself by a free act, by a free gift of your own will, and we just want to cooperate with that. We want to say yes to that. And then I would suggest one other thing. Be in all of it. Be in all of it. Put away the intimidation and be in all. Espouse our word for today.
1: Thank you so much, Dave, for this beautiful reflection this morning. A powerful and even romantic message from our Lord through the prophet Hosea. You're listening to Morning Joy, where truth matters. I'm your host, Nick De La Torre. Let's go now to the Guadalupe Radio Network News Brief and Bailey Garland. 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
4: This is your Guadalupe Radio Network News Brief for Monday, July 6th. The Vatican Museums has launched an ambitious restoration to the frescoes of the Hall of Raphael in the Apostolic Palace, expected to take 5 years and to cost around $6.3 million. According to the Vatican Museums, the Renaissance frescoes, which date to the early 16th century and have been virtually untouched since their creation, are in dire need of cleaning and repairing. The corridor, which is 210 feet long and 13 feet wide, boasts nearly 14,000 square feet of frescoes and stucco work designed by Raphael and executed between 1517 and 1519 by Raphael's assistants. A team of over 20 conservators began the delicate work utilizing laser technology on April 15th, but the process is expected to conclude in 2031. The cost of the project, which is the first ever major restoration of the frescoes, is sponsored by the World Monuments Fund and the Stephen A. Swarzman Foundation. The Texas State Board of Education voted 9-5 on June 26th to require public school students to read Bible stories as part of a statewide reading list, making Texas one of the first states to require biblical texts as part of its English language arts curriculum. Supporters said the curriculum recognizes the influence of the Christian tradition on American history and Western literature. The vote builds on recent efforts by Texas Republicans to expand religion in public education. The state has approved an optional Bible-based elementary curriculum, authorized public schools to employ chaplains, and required classrooms to display the Ten Commandments. The requirements will take effect beginning within the 2030-2031 school year. A new audio streaming platform is the Catholic alternative to Spotify, aiming to bring faith to your playlists. Theo is a Catholic audio streaming platform which offers a growing library of podcasts, audiobooks, and music, giving users a way to stay connected to their faith wherever life takes them. After 15 years in the music industry and realizing that secular platforms were not built for faith-based work, as it was difficult to stand out, there was no fair compensation and no community around it, co-founders Will Hickel and Peter Buonincontro launched Theo in 2023. Currently, Theo is being used in over 100 countries, is host to over 100,000 hours of Catholic content, and has over 1,000 Catholic creators putting their work on the platform. With three different subscription options and faith-based advertisements for family-friendly listening, Theo can be downloaded on iOS, Android, and streamed through your web browser. New discoveries in quantum science raise profound questions. But how does this emerging branch of research relate to the Catholic faith? That is the question at the heart of the new international gathering of physicists, philosophers, and theologians taking place July 12th through 15th at Chapman University in Orange, California. As reported by EWTN News, the university will host the inaugural meeting of the Interface Between Quantum Science and Technology, Philosophy, and Catholic Theology, where topics will include quantum entanglement, quantum indeterminacy, hylomorphism, and electromagnetic radiation, with Catholic theology integrated into most lectures. Jesuit Father Robert Spitzer, director of the Maggi Center, host of EWTN's Father Spitzer's Universe, and prolific writer on faith and science, is among the organizers for the event. Daily Mass will also be celebrated. All talks will be recorded and made available after the event. This has been your Guadalupe Radio Network Daily News Brief. I'm Bailey Garland.
1: Thank you, Bailey, for bringing us those headlines. You're listening to Morning Joy, where truth matters, and I'm your host, Nick De La Torre. And it is time, my friends, for our very first installment this week of our Morning Joy Catholic Trivia. The answer to last week's Friday question is that when Mary visited Elizabeth, the unborn John the Baptist leapt in Elizabeth's womb. That's right. And the prize this week is the first line of defense, A Catholic Man's Call to Heroism by Doug Barry. And we're going to be announcing the winner to last week's trivia prize in the second hour of Morning Joy, so stick around to see if it might be you. The question you need to answer today to have your chance at winning this first line of defense book, A Catholic Man's Call to Heroism by Doug Barry. Today, the question is, which Old Testament prophet was swallowed by a great fish? And I don't know, I don't mean great in terms of like his goodness or how his, you know, level of talent or skill. I mean in his immensity. It was an immense fish. And the options are, was it the prophet Isaiah, Hosea, Malachi, or Jonah? Again, the options are Isaiah, Hosea, Malachi, or Jonah. Which of those guys in the Old Testament was swallowed by a massive fish? Submit your answer by visiting grnonline.com/joy. Again, grnonline.com/joy. The author of this week's book is going to be on Morning Joy tomorrow morning because he found out that he if he wants joy, he's got to come here. This is where you find it in the morning. And we're going to have more Joy waiting for you right after this break.
5: This is Franciscan Media's Saint of the Day for July 6th. Today we celebrate Saint Maria Goretti. The simple story of Maria Goretti has touched millions. The daughter of a poor Italian tenant farmer, she never learned to read or write. One afternoon in 1902, Maria, not quite 12, was in her cottage mending a shirt. Outside, a cart stopped. An 18-year-old neighbor, Alessandro Serinelli, ran inside. He seized Maria and pulled her into a bedroom. She struggled and tried to call for help, gasping that she'd rather be killed than submit to him. Alessandro began blindly striking at her with a long dagger. Maria was taken to a hospital, but before she died, 24 hours after the incident, she forgave her attacker. Serinelli was sentenced to 30 years in prison. For a long time, he remained surly and unrepentant. One night, he had a dream or vision of Maria gathering flowers and offering them to him, which changed his life. Released after 27 years, his first act was to beg forgiveness of Maria's mother. At Maria Goretti's canonization in 1950, 66-year-old Alessandro Serinelli cried tears of joy as he knelt among the 250,000 people assembled at St. Peter's Square. There's more about the saints, along with inspiration and Catholic resources, at our website, saintoftheday.org. From Franciscan Media, this has been Saint of the Day.
1: Good morning, my friend. Welcome back to Morning Joy, where truth matters. I'm your host, Nick De La Torre, and did you know that in the year of our Lord, 2026, we are already living in the future? That's right. That's right. We are closer than we've ever been to a normalized, market-ready flying car being again, normalized. Closer than we've ever been. But you know what's already going on? Right here, right now, on the market, is cars that drive themselves. That's right. We're living in the future, and it's a little bit frightening. Let's turn to Debbie Giorgiani and Cy Kellett to pull the inside file on driverless cars.
6: Well, thank you so much for joining us on the Inside File. I'm Debbie Giorgiani with the one, the only Cy Kellett. I like to say that at least once a week because he deserves
7: that. That really helps to hear that once a week. Yes.
6: Okay.
7: I'm going to tell you, this is really going to upset you, but I'm tell not me. The one, the only. I have my father's name.
6: That's
7: I'm
6: right. I forgot. Yes.
7: Yes. So my dad, if he's listening, he's like every once a week, he's like, Debbie, knock it off.
6: You know what? I've totally forgot about that. Let me start over. No. Hi, I'm Debbie Giorgiani from the Inside File, and I'm with what's his name? What is his name again? Cy Kellett. No, I'm just teasing. You're awesome, Cy. That's right. You're like a third, right?
7: I'm a third. Yeah, one of us is gone, but two of us are left. But yeah, that's a funny thing that I've never, my whole life, have ever been the one, the only. I've always been the third of the third in this series. The third episode is never the best episode. You know, I don't know if you've ever watched a miniseries or anything, but the third episode is never the strongest episode. Nobody goes, yeah, that third one, that's what I killed it. Oh, all right, I've got a story for you.
6: Oh, I can't wait. But Cy, I just want to say that I am super glad and I'm grateful to God that we do introduce you once a week as the one, the only. You deserve to be on that little mini pedestal, okay?
7: There we go. That's right. I finally, at my age, get to be on the pedestal. Pew Research Center has an article, and I really wanted to talk to you about this one because I'm interested to hear your take on self-driving cars. The article says, it's by William Bishop. It says 5% of Americans say they've ridden in a driverless car. That, of course, means 95% of us. I never have. I was going to make a joke about it feels like it when my wife's driving, but that's not true. She's a better driver than I am. So I can't say that. 5% of American adults say they've ridden in a driverless car. 71% say they would not be too comfortable or they would not be comfortable at all riding in one. So driverless cars are supposed to take over, but how are they going to take over if 71% of us say we don't want to ride in them?
6: So, this article that you found, and I'm willing to tackle it with you, this is going to be hard for me, Cy, because I live in the great state of Arizona.
7: Yeah,
6: And we are the test. We are the test grounds for driverless cars. Why? We are known for very wide streets. We have very wide grids, very wide streets. We don't, you know, if I grew up in New Jersey, right? We had two lane streets that kind of winded around bridges and, you know, beautiful trees and things like that. We don't have that in Arizona. We have very wide, extremely wide 7-lane streets. So it is a perfect test ground for these Waymos, for these driverless cars. I totally understand that. And we have a lot of stretches of, you know, deserted roads that they could do, you know, their test runs on. I get it. However, Cy, we are one of the fastest growing areas, Phoenix is, in the country. And so these Waymos started, we got the word in Arizona many years ago, we were going to be testing these things, and everybody laughed. Everybody laughed. I remember going to the restaurant going, hey, did you hear Arizona's going to get driverless cars? And we're like, oh, that's so funny. Are we going to go to the Jetsons? You know, we made reference to the Jetsons. Okay. And Cy, the next thing we realized, and it was just a couple years later, is now we have arrived to where I can go out into my backyard, because I live on a busy 7-lane street, and I will see 5 and 6 Waymos a day.
7: Really?
6: Yes.
7: Are they smashing into each other? Like, I have not seen this in my town. I have, one of my daughters told me in LA, she rode in one of these cars. Everybody that I know that's ridden in them went up to LA for some reason. And because we're about an hour and a half south of LA. So I haven't seen them. Is it terrifying to see it? Like, I don't even know what the experience is like.
6: Right. So at first we used to, there was a driver driving it. So you kind of got used to seeing all the, like, I guess those satellite things all around it spinning like crazy and doing everything to try and pick up
7: all the radars and all that.
6: Yeah. The radar stuff. Yeah. Right. But you saw a driver there. So you'd lean, you look over, you see a driver, you kind of wave, they waved back. Okay. Now you see no driver and a person or two people in the back seat. Okay, so it's really bizarre. There's no driver. Okay, so here's here's the big joke in Arizona. Well, first of all, I hope I get the story correct. And if he's listening, he could maybe go in on the roundtable afterwards and correct me. Keith Downey, our original host of Morning Joy, he purchased a ride in a Waymo in Tucson, Arizona. And I said, okay, Keith, you go first. Tell me how it went. And then I'm going to do it because I plan on doing it. Oh yeah. Okay. It's so easy to do, but I'm going to do a short run. I'm only going to do 2 miles, like up to the mall. That's all I'm doing. I'm not going on a freeway. I'm not doing any of that. Okay. So apparently, if I get the story correct, Keith, booked this ride and the Waymo almost ran over his foot. Either picking him up or dropping him off. Yeah, almost ran over his foot. Because they have a little bit of a judgment error.
7: Like, do you get a refund then? Like, I'd like to know how this works. If it runs over your foot, any kind of refund, or you still got to pay for that ride? Like, what are we dealing with here? What's the rules?
6: Here's the funny thing about it. This is the big joke. I'm sorry I'm monopolizing this inside file, but brought this article to the table, and it is hilarious here in Arizona because we all talk about it. So the other day, my husband and I were driving on the freeway, and literally we counted 12 Waymos. 12 Waymos
7: on the freeway. I didn't know they were going on the freeway. Okay.
6: Yeah, now maybe they're still being tested and they have a driver. I don't know. You're going so fast we couldn't see if there were so many. But on the back streets and side streets, they're all driverless. They have no driver. So here's the big joke, Cy. We always say this when we talk to other neighbors. What happens if you get in a car accident with these things? What are you supposed to do? Ask them to roll down their window and give us your license? There's nobody in the driver's seat. What are you supposed to do?
7: I don't know, but like I'm sure that all of this, I mean, the insurance industry must be very much involved in this, because like, say I'm driving my car and I get hit by a driverless car. The insurance industry has got to have some kind of arrangement with these companies about what's going to happen. I would be 90% certain that if there's an accident between my car and a driverless car, it's my fault. I'm pretty sure a car without a driver is safer than me driving. I'm that bad of a driver.
6: Well, let me just say something. Ahead. There's mechanical failures or whatever they're using, satellite or radar or whatever. There's failures all the time. The country doesn't see it. There's always a little article in Arizona. In fact, after this inside file, I'm going to send you some of the articles because you'll just read like Arizona news and you'll see, okay, earthquakes, we're in war. Oh, and by the way, another Waymo just crashed into a tree. And then you'll go into another one. It's hilarious. And we
7: a tree? Not even something moving. Like, I would like them to miss the trees. All right. Yeah. Like, the trees is not a big problem in the driving community. There's not a lot of tree obstacles. If they're driving into trees
6: in Arizona, we're in problems.
7: I am not getting into one.
6: Well, you know what I mean. Maybe a telephone pole or something. I don't know. But my point is, you'll see this little blurb and everybody just kind of glances over it like, oh, that's Arizona now. But the truth of it is, they're everywhere here in Arizona. Yeah. And I have to tell you, my family has bought into it. I have a niece who's totally bought into it. And I am going to take a ride. Marty does not want to go with me. He's part of that 71% in this article. He does not want to do it with me, the ride. I'm going to go on a test drive. I will report back to Morning Joy like Keith Downey did it on how my experience was. I probably will have a ton more gray hairs because I tend to be a backseat driver.
7: Oh, well, the Waymo's not going to listen to you. Waymo doesn't care what you have to say.
6: The good news is they won't turn around and tell me to shut up.
7: Well, but I don't know. They might have programmed it for that. They might be like,
6: hey, lady in the back seat, could you stay
7: Georgiani.
6: Quiet, please?
7: Settle down back there.
6: But can I say one more thing? People who do take these rides on a regular basis with the app, they have said it's so convenient. It's so amazing because
7: it is.
6: Yeah, because they can get a boatload of work done. They don't have to talk to an Uber driver or a Lyft driver. There's no conversation. So they can sit there and feel like it's like driving Miss Daisy. They can sit there and not have to talk to anybody and get work done.
7: I'm pretty sure Miss Daisy talked to that guy, but fair enough. But I don't know if that's a feature. I do worry about the increasing lack of actual human contact. But there's a fundamental thing here of how much evidence do you need to start trusting something? And I think that's actually a story of, like, that's the faith story, too. Like, how much evidence for faith do we need before we're willing to start trusting it? And it's funny that I think a lot of young people really are withholding their trust from God. They're withholding their trust from religion and faith. But they're totally willing to get into a car that has no driver.
6: Exactly.
7: It's an interesting kind of replacement of faith. Like we took faith. We stopped having one kind of faith and we started having a completely different kind of faith. And this is almost like a physical manifestation of that. I will not put my life in the hands of God. I won't say that, you know, basic sentence, Jesus, I trust in you, but I'll get into a car with no driver because I will entrust myself to Silicon Valley.
6: Right. Right. Yeah. And here's the other thing too, another joke. I'll tell you on the other side of the break. It's so hilarious. I wish you could come spend like a week in Arizona and just read like our local news and things that go on with just how people talk about it. Cause it's a constant conversation about it cause they're everywhere now. So it's so funny that you brought this article to the table because I probably would have passed by this article simply because I'm so sick of talking about it.
7: That's funny because I never get to talk about it. And I'm kind of interested. I don't think I've ever seen a driverless car on the street. So it's going to, but it's just like so many things. I had never seen a Tesla and then I saw a Tesla and now I've seen a million Teslas and I couldn't care less about a Tesla. I suppose that's progress and that's what will happen, that things become ordinary. But this is one that is so not ordinary for me yet. It's completely foreign. So I'm anxious to see what will happen.
6: Okay, we're going to hold it there. We'll come back with this great article that I found, and it's got my blood pressure up a little bit. But hey, it's worth it, and we'll be right back.
1: Thank you so much, Debbie and Cy. Fascinating times we're in, truly fascinating times we are in. Things that were extraordinary, as Cy was saying, now becoming normal. And where you saw Tesla maybe once, you heard about them, now they're everywhere, and now we have these self-driving cars, these Waymos, and the Teslas, they're driving themselves too. So it's a pretty weird world, and it's a joyful one too, and I'll tell you why after the break.
8: There are so many things happening in the world that cause anger. I learned a long time ago how you say something is just as important as what you say. My temper prompted my dad to say the same thing to me over and over. No one cares what you have to say, Vanessa, if you don't know how to say it. St. John Chrysostom once said, "No matter how just your words may be, when you speak with anger, you ruin all." It does seem that the loudest person gets all the attention, but being loud doesn't make you right. There's righteous anger, which Jesus displayed when he turned over the tables in the synagogue. There's unhealthy and unjust anger that we have to be aware of when our emotions are triggered. Some of our worst decisions are made because they come from a place of fear and anger. Being that God is love, we know what Jesus would do. So the next time you feel angry, ask yourself, how can I communicate this feeling coming from a place of love? This has been an Epiphany Insight. I'm Vanessa Denha-Garmo, a communications evangelist.
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1: Good morning, my friend. Welcome back to Morning Joy, where truth matters. I'm your host, Nick De La Torre. And, man, very, very bizarre times we're in. We have these autonomous cars taking us to and fro, and it's an adjustment. I mean, the car itself, the automobile, was an adjustment. Let's get right back into this with Debbie and Cy.
6: Thank you so much for sticking with us on the Inside File. We're talking about driverless cars. Cy, would you want to reset? And I will share something with you on how the radar, I guess it's radar. I thought it was satellite. I don't know what it is. It's some kind of a laser pulse that these cars use. And they got all these things spinning on every.
7: We definitely need more radiation. That's one thing. Society, we've been like, there's a real shortage of radiation out there. Can we get more of the infrared spectrum? Get more of the... whatever.
6: You know, I'm going to look that up if it has a lot more radiation. That's very interesting. Go ahead. So if you want to hit the reset button.
7: They're probably not shooting that much radiation at you. I was only kidding. I mean, like, everybody's using microwaves. I'm not actually that scared of radiation.
6: Stand away from the microwave. Shut the door and move away from the microwave when you're cooking. Go ahead.
7: Okay. All right. I will do that. I usually just lean my forehead on the microwave.
6: Oh, please don't do that. No. Children, do not be listening to Cy Kellett right now.
7: First of all, don't eat a Hot Pocket. Second of all, keep your head away from the microwave. 5% of Americans say they've ridden in a driverless car. It's a story by William Bishop from Pew Research, the Pew Research Center, always giving us fascinating insights into current life. But the statistic I found interesting in the whole thing was 71% of Americans, 71% are actually not sure they want to ride in a driverless car. Mm-hmm. So I would say the industry has a long way to go to make, and I'm sure they will cross that barrier. I'm monopolizing, Debbie, I know you had something you wanted to get in here, but I was saying that thing about we're willing to trust Silicon Valley, but we won't entrust ourselves to God. I feel like I trust Jesus, like I try to trust Jesus every day, but I also do kind of trust Silicon Valley. They're really good at what they do. I don't doubt they will master this, and then it'll be fine. I have very high regard for engineers and software people and all that, and they're going to make mistakes. They're going to blow it. But eventually these things are going to be safer than what we've got now. And it'll be fine. I'm one that will ride in them. I just want them, somebody else, to work out the bugs.
6: Yeah. I just want to go slow enough so it doesn't cause major damage if it hits a... if it hits a mailbox or something. Okay. So I just did a quick search on this, a quick internet search. This is how these driverless cars work. how the mechanics of it. It bounces millions of laser pulses per second off objects to generate a precise 3D point cloud of curbs, pedestrians, and other vehicles. It captures visual details and colors like traffic lights and emergency vehicle markings in varying weather conditions. It emits millimeter waves to accurately track an object's distance and speed, piercing through, I love those words, they must have ran it through chat, piercing through fog and rain and snow. The audio sensors detect emergency vehicle sirens and flashing lights so the car can pull over appropriately. And then it says the brain of the car, brain in quotes, the brain of the car consists of powerful server-grade CPUs and GPUs. The onboard AI takes sensor data, runs it through machine learning models, and solves four main questions. Here are the four main questions.
7: Oh, I've never heard this. Okay.
6: Oh, this is so cool. Here are the four main questions.
7: So the car is asking four main questions as it's driving. What are they?
6: Of itself. Yeah.
7: Yeah.
6: Where am I? What?
7: I pick up and ask that question every morning. I think I might be a driverless car. That's how I start my day.
6: Exactly.
7: All right,
6: okay.
7: Where am I?
6: And by the way, let me tell you something. I used to love the TV show The Jetsons. It was one of my favorite.
7: I used to say to my mom,
6: "Can't we get Rosie to clean the house? Do we have to clean the house? You know, Rosie was that
7: her
6: robot.
7: One wheel. Yeah.
6: Yeah.
7: Okay,
6: exactly. Okay. So it asks itself four main questions: Where am I? Who's around me? What will happen next? And what should I do?
7: Everyone should be asking those questions all the time. Those are beautiful questions.
6: Exactly.
7: And then it's, you know what?
6: Wait.
7: The answer is you are surrounded by a cloud of witnesses. That's who's around you. The angels and the saints watching you. These are religious questions that this car is asking me. Where am I? Who's around me? What's going to happen next? These are good questions. All right,
6: These are deep questions. And then the final thing is it continuously, I love how they make you feel so confident about and certain and safe. It continuously predicts the behavior of cyclists, pedestrians, and cars to map out a safe route in real time or a safe route in real time. Okay, here's what we joke about in Arizona. We have a lot of pigeons, a lot of birds, a lot of things. Everybody jokes how, okay, it only takes one bird to fly into one of those sensors. This car is going off the road and into a ditch.
7: They've got to solve that, right? Like pigeons is a problem that even buildings can't solve. You know, you see buildings with all these contraptions to try to keep. Pigeons are geniuses. They will get around. I agree with you, Debbie.
6: Exactly.
7: I want to hear somebody come out and say they've solved the pigeon problem before I get in one of these cars. Thank you for clarifying.
6: And the other thing too is it's my understanding. I could be wrong. And listen, if you are working on these assembly lines and in these engineering places and you're creating these crafts, I have nothing against it. I love technology. I love the advancement of technology. I find it fascinating. You know, they're saying now that some cars can almost fly and things like that. I mean, it's hilarious. Yeah. I love stuff like this. This is so the Jetsons for me. However, and I appreciate the work you do if you're listening right now. So you don't need to email me and say, thanks a lot. You know, you're ruining our industry. I'm supportive of it. The thing that just makes me laugh is that don't act like it's never going to get in an accident. And that's what they try to pass to all of us in Arizona. This is the safest next generation of just amazing way to travel. Okay, there's still problems with it, and there will be problems because, from what I understand, there are if you have something really immediate or something that they can't predict, there's still bugs in that. They can't figure out how to adjust. So there's going to be those issues. I mean, what if all of a sudden they predict a pedestrian riding a cyclist riding the bike, and all of a sudden the bike just, you know, collapses and he twists his ankle and he falls right into it. Boom. There ain't no way that thing is stopping. It's going to roll right over.
7: But I Debbie, I'm going to tell you the truth. When you were reading about those questions and about all this, that those sensors do.
6: Yeah.
7: My first thought was, a human being is amazing because we're doing all that stuff without even like it becomes second nature to us after about our 16th birthday. And we've had practice for 6 months at this. It's just second. We're listening. We're planning. We're trying to guess where that bicyclist is going to go. We're doing all that stuff. We are wonderfully made, and that's just one little thing we do. You know, like this driving isn't even the main thing I do most days. You know, it's funny when you think of trying to make robots, and these cars are basically robots, to do what we do. It actually shows you how magnificently made we are. How wonderfully made we are.
6: Absolutely. Now, there are statistics that say it is actually safer to be in a driverless car than if you have a human being driving it because, you know, they get distracted, they're texting, maybe they're, you know, I don't know, a little bit intoxicated or on some, you know, marijuana or something, or all of the above. So I agree that there is benefits to this, and I will take a ride, just to let everybody know. I plan on taking a ride, and if I like it, I may take a ride to the airport. Who knows? But I will just say that I find this a fascinating discussion, and it's something that can actually, you know, get people to explore the greater depth of you know, who we are and whose we are. I think it's really important, and we can remind ourselves of just how fascinating life really is. And so I'm right with you, Cy. Okay, here's what I'm going to do. I'm going to send an article to Tim and Nick. I hope they cover it in the roundtable of all the problems with Waymo. So you got to stay for the roundtable because they're going to unpack it. And Cy and I will be back with another Inside File real soon.
1: Thank you so much, Debbie and Cy, for today's Inside File. Very fascinating, bizarre times we're in, and I appreciate your perspectives and also kind of that insider scoop over there in Arizona, the testing grounds for all this new technology. You're listening to Morning Joy, where truth matters, and I'm your host, Nick De La Torre. We're going now to a short break. On the other side, we're going to be joined by Monsignor Charles Pope for Mondays with Monsignor. Today happens to be Monday, so we'll be with Monsignor. See you in a moment.
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13: It's time for Mondays with Monsignor, featuring Monsignor Charles Pope from the Archdiocese of Washington, D.C., here on Morning Joy, where truth matters.
1: Good morning, my friend. Welcome back to Morning Joy, where truth matters. I'm your host, Nick De La Torre. This morning, it is my joy to welcome on Monsignor Charles Pope for Mondays with Monsignor. Monsignor, how are you today?
14: I'm all right. I'm in an airport, so there's noise, you know, in the background. So,
1: nope. Are you doing anything exciting? Where are you traveling to?
14: I'm going out to California. There's a retreat for priests out there. I'm preaching. So, yeah.
1: Oh, fantastic. Well, we will pray for you when we pray later during the online roundtable. Monsignor, thank you in your busy travel schedule for making time for us to spend some time with you. Oh. Now, we had one of the beautiful passages of our Lord kind of preaching to our hearts yesterday in the Mass, and I wondered if we might unpack that together today.
14: Yeah. I'd have to say, I think particularly Would you like to look a little bit at the idea of the yoke? And what does it mean to say the yoke is easy? You know, that. So I think, let's start with, what is the yolk? It's not,
1: yes.
14: It is not the part of an egg, but it's you. There's two kinds you can imagine. You know, imagine bringing water back from a well, and there's two pails, and you're carrying them in your hand, and your hands are starting to hurt. So what the solution there is, you have a piece of, like, wood across your shoulders, not straight like a 2x4, but because it has to be contoured to the shoulders to really make it work right. Otherwise, you just get cuts and blisters on the pointy parts of our shoulders. So at any rate, so that's what it, and then the pails are hung from small ropes, on the side, and makes it, it helps you to carry the load. You know, it's something like that. Or sometimes we think more of, the oxen, you know, two oxen and a wooden truss pulling a plow or some other heavy vehicle. And, that too is it, what it is. You can't put a rope around the beast's neck. It would just choke. So what you have to do is, you have to be able to, you know, carefully carve these wooden trusses so that they fit the front of the animal. And, then that lightens the load across the chest. And, it helps the animal to carry the load. So a yoke is something that helps us to carry a load, might be the bottom line definition.
1: Yes, absolutely. That's really beautiful. So when he makes this part of his invitation in the gospel, I'm curious, mm-hmm. what you think he was really trying to get at, especially for us, you know, in the year of our Lord 2026, yeah. all these years later, all these centuries and millennia yeah. later, how do we translate this yeah. to our lives today?
14: Yeah, you know, I don't think we're very well served with the current English translation, my yoke is easy. We think that's just a cinch, no big deal or something. But literally the Greek word there is krestos, and it more literally means my yoke is well fitting. And again, as a carpenter, he probably made yokes for animals and for people. But he would wow. carefully work to contour the thing just for that person or that animal. I can almost imagine a sales sign outside this carpenter shop, you know, easy yoke sold here. But the word easy, really, or krestos in Greek, means it's suitable. It's like an old shoe. You know, it fits us so well. I mean, you get new shoes, you get blisters, and you complain for a while, you know. So, but it's well suited. It's designed just for us. And so the Lord is saying, I do have a yoke and a burden for you. It's not like life is without those things. He certainly was clear about that. And but what he does have for us is fitting for us. It's suitable. It helps us to stay humble, perhaps, or it's the kind of a yoke that helps us to carry other loads, you know. And even though it's heavy itself, but it gives us strength and courage.
1: That is fascinating, Monsignor, because so often we receive this messaging that the Christian life is almost an easier one. And, you know, it's like when you watch a lot of Christian yeah. films, it's like as soon as the protagonist accepts our Lord as his Lord and Savior, then everything goes well in his life and white picket fences mm-hmm. and, you know, the perfect job opportunity and his football team that he right. coaches suddenly wins. And it
14: yeah,
1: just,
14: right.
1: I'm not sure how much that yeah. actually lines up with the gospel. What are your thoughts?
14: Yeah, I'd agree. And I would also say that we should, there is in one sense when the Lord says, my yoke is easier, well, suitable for you. You know, the honest to gosh truth, though, is that a lot of the burdens that we carry in life are not what God intends for us. You know, so for example,

0: There's a specific, you know, we all have sufferings, and there's a specific amount of suffering allotted to us because it's needed. If we didn't have some suffering, we'd be so proud, you know, you just couldn't stand, we couldn't stand each other. So, but suffering helps to humble us and also helps us to gain wisdom and reminds us that this world isn't all that. And, you know, there's any number of things that can come from the suffering that the Lord permits for us. But then when we bring our own sufferings, we go into our own struggles. So that's why the Lord says, my yoke, my burden for you is easier, lighter, well-suited.
1: That's really beautifully said, Monsignor. You're listening to Morning Joy, where truth matters, and I'm your host, Nick De La Torre. We're talking about the yoke that Christ offers us here with Monsignor Charles Pope, based on yesterday's gospel reading at Mass. Now, Monsignor, a lot of people might really struggle. You know, recently I was having a conversation with a high schooler who was saying to me, Nick, how do I know if I'm on the right path, like if I'm doing the thing that God wants me to be doing, or if this relationship is the relationship that God wants me to be in? And, you know, it's not immediately obvious that just because we do have some kind of suffering, that it's indeed the suffering that Christ's, you know, chiseled away smoothly, specifically for the arch in our back. So how do we know that we are on that right path and that the yoke we're carrying is the yoke that Christ has for us?
0: Well, it's never easy. Discernment's always a difficult process. I can tell you just a couple of things I've learned, and that is that if I am experiencing a lack of joy or serenity in something I'm having to do, I'm not talking about happy, you know, this kind of, I got to be happy all the time, like that. But I mean, if I'm doing God's will, there's going to be some deep serenity, a certain harmony. But if I'm very troubled, I'm overburdened, and I'm complaining a lot, there may be some things on my shoulder, so to speak, that don't belong there. And to discern what that is an important thing to do, you know, with the Lord. It's not easy, but again, seeking some spiritual advice is also helpful. I have frequently found, too, that I've frequently found that when I'll be in prayer and say, Lord, what am I going to do about this? And no answer. But I'm walking into this Safeway supermarket or something. Something pops into my heart. So the Lord has a funny way of kind of catching us off guard with insights.
1: Yeah, that's really profound. And you mentioned seeking spiritual counsel. You know, what do you think, particularly for lay people, since that might be the majority of those listening or watching right now, what do you think the role of a spiritual director looks like? Because it's kind of highly recommended for clergy, but a lot of lay people don't even know that that's available or an option. How should the average Joe or, you know, Mary Sue out there approach this question?
0: Yeah. Well, I think, first of all, maybe think of it not as necessarily something that you have to constantly do, but we all come to points in our life where we could use some spiritual direction, maybe just to get through a period of discernment about something or figure our way through something. So you could ask a priest, could I just, you know, meet with you once, or a religious sister, or someone you know to be a good spiritual person, and work through it. And, but I think if you say, I've got to start going to spiritual direction once a month from now till the day I die, you're going to find yourself saying, oh, I can't burden anybody. That's too hard. And so perhaps just see it as something to do for a brief period if there's something that needs discerning.
1: Mm. And you're talking about, you know, if you know someone like a religious sister or a priest, but what if you're kind of like, I don't know anyone, I wouldn't know where to start. What would you recommend to someone then?
0: Well, start with your parish priest and
1: yes,
0: hope he's a decent guy. But that's where you start. And then, of course, if he can't help, maybe he can recommend somebody. But at the end of the day, we know how to find doctors when we need them. We know how to, you know, get advice that way. So it's a little bit like that, you know, ask around and start with your parish priest.
1: Yes, that's fantastic, because so often we overlook the simplest answers, and the parish priest is the person that God has put in your path, in your community, in your life, to shepherd you.
0: Indeed.
1: So, yeah, that,

0: beautiful, Monsignor. Monsignor, would you please grace us with a benediction before we part ways today?
1: Yes, indeed. In the peace and blessing of Almighty God, Father, Son, and Holy Spirit, come upon you all and remain with you always. Amen.
0: Amen. Sorry
1: about all the background noise.
0: No, it's fine. Monsignor, please. Hey, we are just so grateful that you would take the time that you've taken, even in the midst of a travel day. We're a little bit honored to have been on the other side of your phone when people are walking by you, seeing you holding the phone. They don't realize you are on national radio right now and internationally online. So, Monsignor Charles Pope, we pray for the Lord to bless you in your travels and in this retreat that you're going to be preaching. Did you say on the West Coast?
1: Yeah, out in San Jose. Yeah.
0: Okay, very good. Well, we will be praying for you, Monsignor, and look forward to our conversation next week.
1: Okay, thank you now.
0: All right, God bless you. My friends, what a beautiful reflection this morning from Monsignor Charles Pope. I just want to read this passage once. Our Lord says, "Come to me, all you who labor and are burdened, and I will give you rest. Take my yoke upon you and learn from me, for I am meek and humble of heart, and you will find rest for yourselves. For my yoke is easy and my burden is light." And as Monsignor revealed for us this morning, a yoke is a part of the journey for each and every single one of us. It's part of the plan. It's good. And the divine carpenter has a yoke specifically chiseled and smoothed out and shaped according to you. And we don't need to be afraid of it. It's something he has for you and for me. And so it is good and part of the plan. Blessed be God. We've come to the end of our first hour together, my friend. But we're not finished yet. We're going to continue in this second hour. We'll be joined by Steve Ray for another virtual pilgrimage on his sacred sites.
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4: I love my family. I love my parents. I love my brother and sister. They are great. Such a gift to me. So when the Lord says, unless you love me more than your family, you're not worthy of me. I said, that's okay. I loved them, but they're not Jesus. That's very fair. But then the next line he says, unless you take up your cross and follow me, you are not worthy of me. That feels like a heavier burden. And for a lot of us, if we're looking at other people's lives, we can perceive, oh, things are going so much better for them. And why am I struggling so much? And how come my family is this? And how come my money and all of this is this? And the Lord is saying, I don't want you to compare. I want you to follow me. He says, if you do things intentionally for me, you will receive a reward. And he says, if you give a cup of water to a little child because of me, You will surely not lose your reward. And so when we remember in Matthew where he says, come to me all who are burdened and I will give you rest, we trust in him. That even though it feels like, how am I supposed to carry this cross faithfully every day? He said, one, trust in me. Two, believe that I will give you rest. And three, recognize I'm not asking a ton of you. I just want a little cup of water intentionally for me to your brothers and sisters in Christ. And so for this week, I actually want you to sit down in prayer. And I want you to write out what you desire heaven to be for you. So that you can remember when I'm carrying this cross, it is for the ultimate reward, free of pain and suffering. Just joy, peace, happiness with our Lord and our Blessed Mother forever.
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0: It's time for Morning Joy, where truth matters, produced by the Guadalupe Radio Network, with headlines from the Catholic world, prayer and Bible meditations, fascinating and informative guests, and even a Catholic trivia game for you to play. We're traveling with you together on the road to holiness today. 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
1: Good morning, my friend. Welcome back to Morning Joy, where truth matters. I'm your host, Nick De La Torre. That's right, and I am so excited to be with you here this morning, halfway through Morning Joy. We just finished the first hour. It was a great first hour. Debbie Giorgiani and Cy Kellett pulled the inside file on driverless cars, which we are seeing more and more of with every passing day. And additionally, on Mondays with Monsignor Charles Pope did a beautiful job opening up yesterday's gospel for us. He explained to us about some of the meaning of this beautiful passage in which our Lord tells us that his yoke is easy and his burden is light. And it was a fantastic segment we had with Monsignor Charles Pope, one that each of us, I know I was edified by it. It seemed like producer Tim was backstage. He was constantly nodding and grinning. And I think... and I think everybody would benefit from the beautiful words of Monsignor Charles Pope in the first hour. But it was not so beautiful that you should stop listening to the live broadcast right now and go back to it. So just wait until we're finished, and then you can go back and enjoy it. Here in this second hour, we will have our Sacred Sites virtual pilgrimage led by Steve Ray. And, man, Steve just does such an incredible job. He leads so many pilgrimages in person, and he somehow finds a way to masterfully lead us on virtual pilgrimages that are also spiritually edifying, not just fun little, you know, factoids and tidbits, but it really is something that takes us deeper into the heart of our Lord as a regular in-person IRL pilgrimage would. It's almost like being there on the radio. So we're looking forward to Steve Ray joining us in just a few minutes here this morning. As we do every morning, let's begin this second hour together in prayer. In the name of the Father, and of the Son, and of the Holy Spirit, amen. O Jesus, through the Immaculate Heart of Mary, we offer you our prayers, works, joys, and sufferings of this day, in union with the holy sacrifice of the Mass throughout the world. We offer them for all the intentions of your Sacred Heart, the salvation of souls, the reparation for sin, the reunion of Christians, and in particular for the intentions of the Holy Father this month. And we pray all of this in the name of the Father, and of the Son, and of the Holy Spirit. Amen. There's a lot going on in the world right now, and I've never been more grateful for Bailey Garland and the Guadalupe Radio Network News Brief, keeping us informed every morning. Bailey, what's been going on in the world over the weekend?
2: This is your Guadalupe Radio Network News Brief for Monday, July 6th. The Vatican Museums has launched an ambitious restoration to the frescoes of the Hall of Raphael in the Apostolic Palace, expected to take 5 years and to cost around $6.3 million. According to the Vatican Museums, the Renaissance frescoes, which date to the early 16th century and have been virtually untouched since their creation, are in dire need of cleaning and repairing. The corridor, which is 210 feet long and 13 feet wide, boasts nearly 14,000 square feet of frescoes and stucco work designed by Raphael and executed between 1517 and 1519 by Raphael's assistants. A team of over 20 conservators began the delicate work utilizing laser technology on April 15th, but the process is expected to conclude in 2031. The cost of the project, which is the first ever major restoration of the frescoes, is sponsored by the World Monuments Fund and the Stephen A. Swarzman Foundation. The Texas State Board of Education voted 9-5 on June 26th to require public school students to read Bible stories as part of a statewide reading list, making Texas one of the first states to require biblical texts as part of its English language arts curriculum. Supporters said the curriculum recognizes the influence of the Christian tradition on American history and Western literature. The vote builds on recent efforts by Texas Republicans to expand religion in public education. The state has approved an optional Bible-based elementary curriculum, authorized public schools to employ chaplains, and required classrooms to display the Ten Commandments. The requirements will take effect beginning within the 2030-2031 school year. A new audio streaming platform is the Catholic alternative to Spotify, aiming to bring faith to your playlists. 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New discoveries in quantum science raise profound questions. But how does this emerging branch of research relate to the Catholic faith? That is the question at the heart of the new international gathering of physicists, philosophers, and theologians taking place July 12th through 15th at Chapman University in Orange, California. As reported by EWTN News, the university will host the inaugural meeting of the Interface Between Quantum Science and Technology, Philosophy, and Catholic Theology, where topics will include quantum entanglement, quantum indeterminacy, hylomorphism, and electromagnetic radiation, with Catholic theology integrated into most lectures. Jesuit Father Robert Spitzer, director of the Maggi Center, host of EWTN's Father Spitzer's Universe, and prolific writer on faith and science, is among the organizers for the event. Daily Mass will also be celebrated. All talks will be recorded and made available after the event. This has been your Guadalupe Radio Network Daily News Brief. I'm Bailey Garland.
1: Thank you so much, Bailey, for bringing us those headlines. You're listening to Morning Joy, where truth matters. I'm your host, Nick De La Torre. You know, isn't it comforting to hear that truth matters here? It's not that comforting because a lot of people say that, but we mean it. So be comforted. And now, let's go to Dave Vacher as the president of Annunciation Radio for his word of the day.
3: Our word for today is espoused, taken from the second chapter of the book of the prophet Isaiah. The Lord God says, I will espouse you to me forever. I will espouse you in right and in justice, in love and in mercy. I will espouse you in fidelity, and you shall know the Lord. Brothers and sisters, know this about the Lord. He loves you. He loves you with an immensity that you could never even begin to comprehend, but he puts it in terms that we can understand. The intimacy of a relationship of a bride to the groom now asking, will you marry me? That's what the Father is saying to us. Will you become a spouse to me? I will take care of you. I will give you everything you need to overcome every deficiency to be my bride and to be with me forever in heaven. And the Father says, I espouse you to me. You are my delight. Espouse, our word for today.
1: Thank you so much, Dave, for bringing us that beautiful reflection on what actually is, in fact, one of my favorite passages in sacred scripture from the book of the prophet Hosea. You're listening to Morning Joy, where truth matters. I'm your host, Nick De La Torre. Today is the feast of St. Maria Goretti. But everybody knows about her. She's awesome. And not that other saints aren't awesome, but like it's a very well-known story. And we actually discussed preparing to celebrate it well last week on Sunday to Sunday on Wednesday. It's a new segment we're doing where Stephanie Aquila prepares us for days like today. Because days like today, we celebrate very well-known saints. But here's the thing. Here on Morning Joy, we try to give a spotlight to our lesser-known saints of the day. Today, we're going to look at the life of Saint Tranquillinus. That's right. I've said it before. We really, really are doing a disservice to our children with such uninteresting names. when we could be naming our children Tranquilinus. So St. Tranquilinus was a Roman father caught in one of history's great faith stories, the circle of converts around the soldier saint Sebastian in the last brutal persecution under Emperor Diocletian. His two sons, Mark and Marcellian, were deacons condemned to die for refusing to worship the Roman gods. Good on them. Like any parent, Tranquilinus and his wife, Martia, went to the prison, but to beg the boys to save their lives by renouncing Christ. Yikes! Parents don't always know the right things to say. Then came the turn no one saw coming. Instead of talking the sons out of their faith, Sebastian talked the parents into it. Tranquilinus and Martia walked into that cell as frightened parents and walked out as Christians ready to die. Tradition says that the conversion rippled outward. Tibertius, Nicostratus, Zoe, and others swept into the faith, a whole household of grace, born from one act of courage. Tranquilinus paid the price of his new faith with his blood, honored as a Roman martyr around the year 288. His story is a beautiful surprise of the gospel. He came to rescue his children and found out that his children and a fearless saint rescued him. It's incredible. I actually mentioned this recently on the show, this notion that it gets thrown around almost as a way to prevent us from spreading the gospel, almost as a way of preventing us from inviting people into Holy Mother Church. Whether that's Protestant friends and family, or even atheistic friends and family, or even Orthodox friends and family, we should be bold, because this notion that you can't teach an old dog new tricks, it's a dirty, rotten lie from the depths of hell. The witness of these children for their parents changed their parents' lives and brought them eternal salvation. We need to be bold. We need to be charitable, and in charity, share the truth and the joy of the gospel, just like the children of Tranquilinus and Martia. So, today, how bold will we be? How much will we learn from St. Tranquilinus and his children? I fervently ask St. Tranquilinus, please pray for us. And now, it's time for our Morning Joy Catholic Trivia. Before we get into today's question, I want to tell you who the winner was, just as promised, for last week's Catholic Trivia. It was Kathy Fulton. Kathy Fulton from Normal, Illinois. Congratulations, Kathy. Be looking for a message from producer Tim so we can make sure to get this week's last week's prize into your hands. Well deserved. And if you want a chance to win, there are five chances. You have five chances to win. All right. So every day that you answer one of these Catholic trivia questions is another entry to win the week's prize. The prize this week is First Line of Defense, The Catholic Man's Call to Heroism. Written by Doug Barry. We'll actually have Doug Barry on the show tomorrow, and maybe we'll get kind of an inside scoop on this good book. If you want your chance to win this week's prize, you got to answer today's question, and today's question is, which Old Testament prophet was swallowed by a great fish? I don't know how great he was in terms of his goodness, but he was large. Which Old Testament prophet was swallowed by a large fish? Was it Isaiah? Hosea? Malachi or Jonah? You can submit your answer by visiting grnonline.com/joy. 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And by answering it, if you get the answer right, you get entered to win this week's Morning Joy Catholic Trivia Prize. First Line of Defense, The Catholic Man's Call to Heroism, written by Doug Barry. 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I'm your host, Nick De La Torre. We're going now to a short break. On the other side, we will finally be joined by Steve Ray for a virtual pilgrimage. Stick around.
4: 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We are Catholic. Welcome home.
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1: The Morning Joy, where truth matters. I'm your host, Nick De La Torre. And now it is time for another virtual pilgrimage to a sacred site with Steve Ray. Steve, welcome back to Morning Joy. How is that great grandpa doing?
7: Good morning. Doing great. The baby's doing great, too. Beautiful little girl. And we're very excited about that. But also 4th of July, I have to say, because we're just coming off the great celebration of 250 years. I love this country. I am very proud to be an American. I love it. And I thought since we're doing America and leading these pilgrimage, I thought I'd show you these passports. So for those who are on, these are two of our passports. We have over 10 of them. Since we've been traveling since 47 years. We started by going to Europe, and we traveled 47 years. Look at the back of these passports. These are two separate ones, all the stickers on them. And these are just two passports of about 10 each that we have. And all of them have extra pages because, you know, they will sew in extra pages for you. And there's been times where we've had two passports, one for the world and one for countries that do not accept Israel, like Iraq and Lebanon. When we went there, we had to get a second passport that didn't have Israel stamps in them because if they saw them, they wouldn't let us in. So this is, I just show that because this is one of my most valuable possessions, a travel passport to the United States, because I'm a proud American. Anyway, so we'll head now back to the Holy Land. And you have to get your passport out again. So anyway, now we're going to go today. We were in the lower level of the Church of Visitation. Today we're going to the upper level, which is some of my favorite Marian artwork in the world. And I think I sent you guys some of the pictures. And we just finished praying the second joyful mystery of the rosary, which is the visitation. We pray that on that first level where Mary was. And as we're leaving, you got to notice on the left-hand side, there is a portrait of Antonio Berluzzi. So who the heck is he? Well, he was an Italian architect. He's known as the architect of the Holy Land. He designed and built at least 20 buildings there, and a lot of the churches that we're visiting. For example, he built this Church of the Visitation Rat. He built the Gethsemane Church, Transfiguration, Beatitudes, Lazarus's Tomb in Bethany, Calvary, Chapel of the Angels in Shepherd's Field. He built some of the most magnificent churches there, and he uses the architecture to describe the scene, the biblical passage, what's happening. You can see it when you're in those churches. So this church that is of the Visitation, we honor him as we go out and we see his portrait on the left. I only know of two places where his portrait is, one there and one at the Mount of Transfiguration on a wall there. But he's quite the hero in the Holy Land. And someday I'm going to write a book about him and the churches that he built. But anyway, now we go outside, we go around up the stairs, and it's a beautiful stairway, actually, because they really make nice gardens at the Visitation, flowers and trees, and they take very good care of them. And as we go up the, I always run up ahead and have my wife bring the group up in a few minutes, but I always run ahead because I want to see if there's a mass going on first, and second of all, if there's a Franciscan priest up there. First of all, if there's a mass, it's a little more difficult because we can't go in and talk. We can let people go in like five or six at a time just to look around and then come back out, and then I have to explain the site to them down outside. But I always hope there's not a mass going on. And then I also look and hope there's not a Franciscan priest up there because they sometimes don't let me talk. And sometimes they do, sometimes they don't. It depends on which one it is and what side of the bed they got up on the morning. Right. But I always bring them Orbit gum. This is Orbit chewing gum. I take $200 worth of Orbit chewing gum every time I go to the Holy Land because everybody there loves it and they can't get it there. Like they have it, but it's real. It doesn't have any flavor. So I take a whole small suitcase just of Orbit gum and I give it to them. So when I walk in, every place I go, these priests, they always have their hand out. Where's my gum? Where's my gum? I'm known as the gum man. And so that really softens them up a lot of times. I hate to say that, but they'll sometimes let me do it. Now, one guy there, he said to the group one time, "You're a guide, very smart, but talk too much." He's very smart, but he talks too much. Well, you know, this artwork up here just screams to be described. You can't just walk up and look at it and leave. It just screams at you to describe it, to understand it, because it's some of the best Marian artwork, I think, anywhere in the world. It's just like Marian dogmas kind of pop out the whole history, like Technicolor in front of your eyes, especially these five. Now, there's one painting in the back. I'm going to leave you in suspense. We're going to talk about that one next week with the whole idea of Mary being the Ark of the New Covenant. But I want to just describe these first five paintings, because this is really, for me, the highlight of the whole Visitation Church. And I just love going up there and talking as long as that priest leaves me alone. There's the side door there, the sacristy. And if I see that door crack, my voice drops and I get real quiet, like we're just looking. I tell everybody, you know, watch for that door. Anyway, so the first one on the left is a third ecumenical council. You see a bunch of guys all together there who are in like a meeting. And what they're doing is in 413, the third ecumenical council, there was a heretic named Nestorius. And he was saying that Mary was only the mother of Jesus, not the mother of God. She was only the mother of Jesus. And Cyril came and from Alexandria, and he debated, and they had a big council. And I've heard that sometimes they get into fist fights at these times because they're so passionate about the truth. Now, this actually took place in Ephesus, and when we get to Ephesus someday, I give this talk at the church where they had this council. It's called the Church of the Virgin Mary. But this is a picture of that council of the bishops of the church debating who Mary was. Was she the mother of God or just the mother of Jesus? And they excommunicated Nestorius. They said he was a heretic, a word we don't like using anymore today, but I think it's a good word. And they decided that Mary was the mother of God. The Theotokos was the Greek word. And from that point on, you would be considered a heretic if you could not say mother of God. When I was a Protestant, I would never have said that, but now I understand it. So that's the first picture. Second picture as we come along is Mary, the Queen of Heaven, with her mantle and a crown coming down on her head and her blue mantle of being the mother of the church, and all different nations and language, different dress and cultures. Antonio Berluzzi or whoever painted that picture painted all different to represent all the nations and peoples of the world, because that's Mary is the mother of the church, meaning the universal church. Now, the third picture right in the middle is the biblical scene, and that's Cana of Galilee. And everybody knows that. I don't have to explain much about that because we've already been to Cana, and I've already explained all of that to everybody about Mary being the intercessor for the wedding guests. And she's still an intercessor for the wedding guests now. And then the fourth one is the Battle of Lepanto, 1571. And this is a tremendous battle that took place. And many times when we take our St. Paul cruise, we go through the Bay of Patras, which is just south of Greece. You go right along the coast of Greece. It's called the Bay of Patras. And it's told that in 1571, in the Battle of Lepanto, that whole bay ran red with the blood of the battle. And what happened there was the Muslims were coming up from Africa, and they were going to move in and take over Europe. And the Pope said, pray, pray, pray the rosary. And all the Christian world prayed the rosary. And the Christian fleets of ships were a disadvantage. There was more of the Muslim ships than the Christian ships, and the wind was wrong, but at the last minute everything turned and it went in our favor, and the disadvantaged Christian troops, all of the ships, they defeated the Muslims and they sent them back to North Africa, and that's the Battle of Lepanto. Two things are a result of that. We're still speaking English today, and had they won, they probably would have taken over all of Europe, and we would be speaking, since we're coming from Europe, Arabic and worshiping Allah. And second of all, the Battle of Lepanto, it was so amazing. The Pope declared that it was because of the rosary. In fact, he got wind of the fact that we had won before the battle, before news even got to him. He knew it, and he declared that day as the day of the rosary. So when we celebrate the great day of the Blessed Rosary, it's because of this battle. That's why we got that feast day, the Battle of Lepanto. Last is John Scotus. He is a Franciscan, and he tried to help everybody understand how Mary could be conceived without original sin, even though the Bible says all have sinned. That's a big deal for a Protestant. We just dismiss Mary's sinlessness because we take that passage out of context. But Don Scotus said that Mary did need a savior. In my movie on Mary, I fell in a mud puddle and I said, there's two ways to be saved from this mud puddle. One is to be pulled out, and I fell headfirst into the mud, pulled out. The second way is to be prevented from falling into the mud puddle in the first place. Mary needed a savior. She was subject to sin like anyone else, but at the moment of conception, based on the merits of her son, she was saved from the puddle of mud in a new way by prevented from falling in. So that is what Don Scotus helped us understand. That's the five great pieces of art, and there we're done. We'll finish up visitation next week.
1: Wow. Steve, that was a lot, and it was epic. I mean, especially that closing with the battle that is, you know, the reason we're not Muslim today, or maybe even the reason we exist at all. And
7: that's right.
1: Yeah. So, Steve, this is really powerful, and I'm so curious to see what you're going to reveal to us next week with this mystery image that you're going to kind of break down for us and unveil for us. Steve, you're going to stick around for a little bit here for the after roundtable, and I want to thank you for being with us this morning on Morning Joy and for guiding us on this virtual pilgrimage.
7: You're welcome, and God bless America.
1: Amen. All right, my friends, we've reached the end of our time on terrestrial radio, but we're not finished yet. 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Peace.
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1: Celebrate the memorial of St. Maria Goretti. The Holy Sacrifice of the Mass is offered for those joining us on Guadalupe Radio Network, online, and all here present.

0: In the name of the Father, and of the Son, and of the Holy Spirit. The grace of our Lord Jesus Christ, love of God, and the communion of the Holy Spirit be with you all.
1: And with your spirit.
0: Brethren, let us acknowledge our sins and so prepare ourselves to celebrate the sacred mysteries. I confess to Almighty God and to you, my brothers and sisters, that I have greatly sinned
1: in my thoughts and in my words,
0: and what I have done and what I have failed to do. Through my most grievous fault. Therefore I ask the Blessed Mary, ever Virgin, all the angels and saints, and you, my brothers and sisters, to pray for me to the Lord our God. May Almighty God have mercy on us, forgive us our sins, and bring us to everlasting life.
1: Amen.

0: Let us pray. O God, author of innocence and lover of chastity, who bestowed the grace of martyrdom on your handmaid, the Virgin Saint Maria Goretti, in her youth, grant, we pray, through her intercession, that as you gave her a crown for her steadfastness, so we too may be firm in obeying your commandments through our Lord Jesus Christ, your Son, lives and reigns with you in the unity of the Holy Spirit, God, forever and ever.
1: Amen.

0: A reading from the book of the prophet Hosea. Thus says the Lord, I will allure her. I will lead her into the desert and speak to her heart. She shall respond there as in the days of her youth when she came up from the land of Egypt. On that day, says the Lord, she shall call me my husband and never again my bow. I will espouse you to me forever. I will espouse you in right and in justice, in love and in mercy. I will espouse you in fidelity, and you shall know the Lord. The word of the Lord. The Lord is gracious and merciful.
1: The Lord is gracious and merciful.
0: Every day will I bless you, and I will praise your name forever and ever. Great is the Lord and highly to be praised. His greatness is unsearchable. The Lord is gracious and merciful. Generation after generation praises your works and proclaims your might. They speak of the splendor of your glorious majesty and tell of your wondrous works. The Lord is gracious and merciful. They discourse of the power of your terrible deeds and declare your greatness. They publish the fame of your abundant goodness and joyfully sing of your justice. The Lord is gracious and merciful. The Lord is gracious and merciful, slow to anger and of great kindness. The Lord is good to all and compassionate toward all his works. The Lord is gracious and merciful.

0: The Lord be with you.
1: And with your spirit.
0: A reading from the Holy Gospel according to Matthew.
1: Glory to you, O Lord.
0: While Jesus was speaking, an official came forward, knelt down before him, and said, "My daughter has just died, but come lay your hand on her, and she will live." Jesus rose and followed him, and so did his disciples. A woman suffering from hemorrhages for 12 years came up behind him and touched the tassel on his cloak. She said to herself, "If only I can touch his cloak, I shall be cured." Jesus turned around and saw her and said, "Courage, daughter, your faith has saved you." And from that hour, the woman was cured. When Jesus arrived at the official's house and saw the flute players and the crowd who were making a commotion, he said, "Go away. The girl is not dead, but sleeping." And they ridiculed him. When the crowd was put out, he came and took her by the hand, and the little girl arose, and news of this spread throughout all that land. The Gospel of the Lord.
1: Praise to you, Lord Jesus Christ.
0: Today we celebrate the feast, and the feast of St. Maria Goretti, who was born October the 16th in 1890 in Coronado, Italy. She was the third of seven children. The Gorettis were farmers, and by the time Maria was five, her family had become so poor that they were forced to give up their farm. They had to move several times and work for other farmers. Then in 1899, they moved to a town about 50 miles outside of Rome, where they lived in a building shared with another family, which included the man who killed her, Alessandro Serranelli. Soon after they moved there, Maria's father became sick with malaria, and he died when she was just 9 years old. So now her mother had to work out in the fields with her siblings, while she stayed in the house, and she would do different household chores like sewing and cooking and taking care of her little toddler sister, Teresa. On July 5th of 1902, Maria was sitting on the outside steps of her home sewing a shirt and watching her infant sister, Teresa, while Alessandro was threshing beans in the barnyard. Knowing she would be alone, Alessandro returned to the house, and he threatened to stab her with a 10-inch awl if she did not do what he wanted. He was intending to rape her. She would not submit, protesting that what he wanted was a mortal sin, and warning him that that would take them to hell. She fought desperately, and she kept screaming about the sinfulness of Alessandro's intentions, and she insisted that she would rather die than give in to him. Alessandro choked her, and then he stabbed her 14 times. She then tried to reach the door, and he stabbed her 3 more times. Her little sister, Teresa, started screaming and crying to the extent that her mother and her brothers heard her out in the fields, and they came to see what was wrong, and they found Maria on the floor bleeding. She underwent surgery without anesthesia, but her injuries were beyond the doctor's help. The wounds penetrated her throat, her heart, her lungs, and her diaphragm. Halfway through the surgery, one of the men there said to her to think of him in paradise. And she looked at him, and she said, "Well, who knows which one of us is going to be there first?" He replied that she would be there first, and Maria told him then she would gladly think of him. She also expressed concern for her mother's welfare. The day after the attack having expressed forgiveness for Alessandro and stating that she wanted him to be in heaven with her, she died of her injuries. She was only 12 years old. Alessandro was sentenced to 30 years in prison. He was still considered a minor. I think he was like 16 or 17 at the time. He remained unrepentant and uncommunicative from the world for 3 years while he was in prison, until a local bishop visited him. He wrote a thank you note to the bishop for his prayers. Then he had a dream in which Maria appeared to him and presented him with flowers, and this changed his life. After his release, Alessandro visited Maria's mother, Assunta, and he begged her for forgiveness. She forgave him, and then the next day they attended Mass together and received Holy Communion side by side. He reportedly prayed to Maria every day and referred to her as his little saint. Alessandro later became a brother with the Capuchins, living in a monastery and working as its receptionist and gardener until he died in 1970 at the age of 87. On June 24, 1950, Pius XII canonized Maria as a saint. Her mother, along with her four remaining children, were present at the ceremony. Maria was somebody who was intent on pleasing God and gave her life for it. And now she is in heaven intercessing for us. Now we present our knees to God, our loving Father. For our Holy Father, our brothers, for our Holy Father, our bishops and priests, that like the synagogue official, they may approach Jesus with confidence that draws his healing power down upon his beloved church. Let us pray to the Lord.
1: Lord, hear our prayer.
0: For peace, that the Lord who espouses his people in right and justice, in love and mercy, may enable nations to forge bonds of justice and compassion with one another. Let us pray to the Lord.
1: Lord, hear our prayer.
0: For all of us who meet in this Eucharist, the divine bridegroom of our souls, that we may allow him to lead us into the desert and speak to our hearts, awakening our first love for him again. Let us pray to the Lord.
1: Lord, hear our prayer.
0: For all the intentions we bring to this Mass, for the little daughter who needs Jesus to take her by the hand, for those whose inner strength is draining away, whose hope is reaching out to touch the Lord, let us pray to the Lord.
1: Lord, hear our prayer.
0: For our beloved dead, that they may be lifted up by the compassion of the Lord to new life in his presence, we pray to the Lord.
1: Lord, hear our prayer.
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1: Lord, hear our prayer.
0: Father God, we praise and we thank you for hearing and answering all our prayers through Christ our Lord.
1: Amen.

0: Pray, brethren, that my sacrifice and yours may be acceptable to God, the Almighty Father. May the offerings we bring in celebration of Blessed Maria Goretti win your gracious acceptance, O Lord, we pray, just as the struggle of her suffering and passion was pleasing to you through Christ our Lord. The Lord be with you.
1: With your spirit.
0: Lift up your hearts.
1: We lift them up to the Lord.
0: Let us give thanks to the Lord our God.
1: It is right and just.
0: Truly right and just, our duty and our salvation, always and everywhere to give you thanks, Lord, Holy Father, almighty and eternal God, for the blood of your blessed martyr, Maria Goretti, poured out like Christ to glorify your name, shows forth your marvelous works, by which, in our weakness, you perfect your power, and on the feeble bestow strength to bear you witness through Christ our Lord. And so with the powers of heaven, we worship you constantly on earth, and before your majesty without end, we acclaim.

You are indeed holy, O Lord, the font of all holiness. Make holy, therefore, these gifts, we pray, by sending down your Spirit upon them like the dewfall, so that they may become for us the body and blood of our Lord Jesus Christ. At the time he was betrayed and entered willingly into his passion, he took bread, giving thanks, broke it, and gave it to his disciples, saying, Take this, all of you, and eat of it, for this is my body, which will be given up for you.

similar way, when supper was ended, he took the chalice. Once more giving thanks, he gave it to his disciples, saying, "Take this, all of you, and drink from it, for this is the chalice of my blood, the blood of the new and eternal covenant, which will be poured out for you and for many for the forgiveness of sins. Do this in memory of me."

together with Leo XIV, our Pope, and Mario, our Bishop, and other clergy. Remember also our brothers and sisters who have fallen asleep in the hope of the resurrection, and all who have died in your mercy. Welcome them into the light of your face. Have mercy on us all, we pray, that with the Blessed Virgin Mary, Mother of God, and Blessed Joseph, her spouse, the blessed apostles and all the saints who have pleased you throughout the ages, we may merit to be co-heirs to eternal life. We praise and glorify you, your Son, Jesus Christ.

0: Save his command, informed by divine teaching, we dare to say, Our Father, who art in heaven, hallowed be thy name. Thy kingdom come, thy will be done, on earth as it is in heaven. Give us this day our daily bread, and forgive us our trespasses, as we forgive those who trespass against us. And lead us not into temptation, but deliver us from evil. Deliver us, Lord, we pray, from every evil. Graciously grant peace in our days, that by the help of your mercy we may be always free from sin and safe from all distress, as we await the blessed hope and the coming of our Savior, Jesus Christ.
1: For the kingdom, the power, and the glory are yours, now and forever.
0: Lord Jesus Christ, who said to your apostles, Peace I leave you, my peace I give you. Look not on our sins, but on the faith of your church. Graciously grant her peace and unity in accordance with your will, who live and reign forever and ever.
1: Amen.
0: Peace the Lord be with you always.
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0: Let us offer each other a sign of peace.

Behold the Lamb of God. Behold him who takes away the sins of the world. Blessed are those who are called to the supper of the Lamb. Lord, I am not worthy that you should enter under my roof, but only say the word, and my soul shall be healed.

For those joining us online and through Guadalupe Radio, let us pray together the act of spiritual communion. My Jesus, I believe that you are present in the most holy sacrament. I love you above all things, and I desire to receive you into my soul. Since I cannot at this moment receive you sacramentally, come at least spiritually into my heart. I embrace you as if you are already there, and unite myself wholly to you. Never permit me to be separated from you. Amen.

0: Let us pray. O God, who bestowed on Blessed Maria Goretti a crown among the saints for her twofold triumph of virginity and martyrdom, grant, we pray, through the power of this sacrament, that bravely overcoming every evil, we may attain the glory of heaven through Christ our Lord.
1: Amen.
0: The Lord be with you.
1: And with your spirit.
0: May Almighty God bless you, the Father, the Son, and the Holy Spirit.
1: Amen.
0: Mass is ended. Glorify the Lord with your lives.
1: Thanks be to God.

0: Saint Michael the Archangel, defend us in battle. Be our defense against the wickedness and snares of the devil. May God rebuke him, we humbly pray. And do thou, O Prince of the heavenly host, by the power of God, thrust into hell Satan and all the evil spirits who prowl about the world, seeking the ruin of souls. Amen.
1: Prayer of Deliverance. Almighty God and Father, we beg thee, through the intercession and help of the archangels Saint Michael, Raphael, and Gabriel, for the deliverance of our brothers and sisters who are enslaved by the evil one, from anxiety, sadness, and obsessions.
2: We implore thee, deliver us, O Lord.
1: From hatred, fornication, and envy.
2: We implore thee, deliver us, O Lord.
1: From thoughts of jealousy, rage, and death.
2: We implore thee, deliver us, O Lord.
1: From every thought of suicide and abortion.
2: We implore thee, deliver us, O Lord.
1: From every form of sinful sexuality.
2: We implore thee, deliver us, O Lord.
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1: Thou who said, peace I leave with you, my peace I give unto you. 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In the name of Christ our Lord. Amen.
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6: Happy Monday. It's July 6, 2026. Great to be with you this morning. Wrapping up, of course, a beautiful big celebratory weekend, 250 years. God bless America. I'm sure many of you had great, great times over the weekends, going to parades and firework displays, and just a great time to be American, and more specifically, a Catholic American. And we have a great show for you this morning. And if you're on vacation or if you're just relaxing, and I hope you are because it's summertime, I think you're really going to enjoy this interview that I did with my dear friend, Patty McGuire Armstrong. You know her from her many books and her great work at the National Catholic Register. So I was doing some research for my Two Cents segment last Thursday and came across this article by Patty. I didn't even know she wrote it. It was published actually last September, September of 25. And the sunflowers now in central Italy, as you may have noticed if you follow me on Facebook, are just in full bloom. It's crazy. They are everywhere. They're big, they're bright, they're beautiful. And they're very symbolic in terms of spirituality, and more specifically Christian and Catholic spirituality, to be exact. And Patty has a lot of research in the article that she wrote, and so I brought her on live last Thursday as we were wrapping up our coverage, as we were moving into the weekend. Of course, we had Friday off for the federal holiday. And it was such a delightful, upbeat interview. I thought you would enjoy it. And sunflowers make everyone happy. They're my favorite flower. They're Patty's favorite flower. But if you're, for example, in Kansas, which is the state flower there, or if you're in Nebraska where Patty's from, they're everywhere as well. And there's a huge production of sunflowers in that part of the country. In central Italy, primarily, it's our area of Umbria. Tuscany is filled with them, as well as northern Lazio. So primarily, that's the area where the sunflowers bloom here. And it's a major crop. There's a lot of money because of the oil and the sunflower seeds. But they're so beautiful, and we have so many fields around our little village in central Italy, and there's more sunflower fields that are about to burst. It depends on when the farmers plant them, obviously. They all don't come up at the same time. But because of the summertime significance and the fact that sunflowers follow the sun, Patty and I had a lot of fun with this interview, so I thought you would enjoy this segment. And then we're going to get down to some more serious business with the amazing and wonderful spiritual director and advisor and wonderful priest, Father Gerald Murray, of course, a regular on Raymond Arroyo's The World Over, and he's a priest in the Archdiocese of New York. He's also a canon lawyer. He is a fine spokesperson for the church, a wonderful representative for all of us. He's going to give us some more information regarding the big controversy with the schism with the Society of St. Pius X, and there's some new information. We'll have an updated story in the news as well. So he's on with us for two segments after we share Patty's wonderful interview. And then, of course, because it's a Monday, we are going to wrap up with our scripture verse of the week. And that, of course, is with Gail Buckley-Barringer from Catholic Scripture Study. Now, in the second hour of the program, in two cents, my friend Anthony Johnson, who's with our Rome office, who ran the wonderful EWTN Summer Academy, sent me a link to the final address that was given by the Archbishop, the head of the Dicastery for Evangelization, to the participants in the Academy, which is a two-week-long journalism program. It really is an immersion course in all things communications, especially having to do with social media and editing, and it's just an incredible, incredible event, and I was a speaker there in the first part of the program. But his talk to these young people as they were leaving was so powerful and just communicated so many important messages about Catholic media that I wanted to share a portion of it with you. It's actually about 22 minutes long, so we can't share the whole thing, but we'll be playing about 6 minutes of it. It's really, really well done, and I think you'll enjoy it. And it also is a reminder in terms of what we should be looking for, I think, not only in Catholic media, but from all journalists across the board. And then last but not least, the importance of courtesy. We've got Robert Grieving in our studios this morning with us in the second hour of the program for this book. And I think this is so great that he's going to be talking about this, because how many of us get frustrated with the way we're treated, even within the church, by people who call themselves Christians, the way they email, the way they respond, the way they don't respond, what they post on Facebook, all kinds of things. So we're going to take a deep dive into courtesy and kindness with our guest in the second hour on EWTN Radio Extra. Let's take a look at the weather before we get started with the news for you on a Monday morning. Heavy to excessive rainfall, continuing to bring a flooding threat from coastal to the mid-Atlantic parts of New England, and that is through the rest of today. And then the footprint of that oppressive heat that affected portions of the central and eastern part of the country will continue through this week, well, at least the first part of the week today and tomorrow. Right now, it is 5 minutes past the hour. We appreciate your listenership on EWTN, Global Catholic Radio, July 6, 2026. Let's take a look at the news for you this morning on a Monday here on EWTN. Well, as you mentioned, an update on the Society of St. Pius X, and Father Gerald Murray will be with us at the bottom of the hour for further discussion. The Society is now rejecting the recent excommunications decreed by the Vatican, this after consecrating four bishops without papal authorization last week, and then asserting that the sanctions imposed are objectively unjust and invalid. In a letter addressed to the Pope, which was released on Friday, the Superior General of the group, justifying the episcopal consecrations that prompted the Vatican's decree, declaring the group to be in schism as an extreme measure to save souls amid the moral confusion in which the Church finds itself. The Superior of the group assuring that Pope Leo at the Society does not accept the Vatican sanctions in a spirit of bitterness or rebellion, but rather it's meant to encourage to love the Holy Church even more and to attend to her needs more than ever with all of our strength. And Pope Leo sending his homeland a very special message over the weekend on the 250th birthday of the United States.
7: This historic anniversary presents us with the opportunity to reflect once again on the nation's founding principles in the hope that America will remain ever true to the dream that has earned it the title of Land of the Free and Home of the Brave.
6: The Pope was awarded the National Constitution Center's Liberty Medal. He virtually addressed the ceremony at the National Constitution Center in Philadelphia.
7: In accepting this award, I therefore pray that this, the 250th anniversary of the founding of this great nation, may be the occasion of a solemn recommitment to these ideals that have made America a country that values peace and prosperity.
6: The Pope receiving the medal for his lifelong work promoting religious liberty and freedom of conscience and expression around the world. And the Pope also sending a beautiful message to those taking part in the National Eucharistic Pilgrimage, which finished up in Philadelphia this weekend.
7: This nation, united under God, has been imbued with a sense of faith that recognizes God's sovereignty even before its formal establishment. Your pilgrimage began in St. Augustine, Florida, where on September 8, 1583, the Feast of the Nativity of the Blessed Virgin Mary, a mass of thanksgiving, was celebrated by Spanish explorers and settlers upon their arrival, followed by a feast shared with the local Saloy tribe. This historical event, accompanied by many others, attests to the strong, though largely unknown, Eucharistic heritage of the United States of America. This heritage, far from being forgotten, must continue to serve as source of both renewal and unity. With the blessing of Almighty God, this heritage has continued to bear fruit by leading new generations of American Catholics to Jesus Christ. The Lord also inspired certain men and women to bear witness to the gospel in a radical way. I think, for example, of the martyrs in New York and Georgia, Saint Kateri Takawita, Saint Elizabeth Ann Seton, Saint Catherine Drexel, Saint John Newman, and Venerable Fulton Sheen, who will soon be beatified. The route you followed was named after another saint, Francis Xavier Cabrini, the foundress of a religious congregation whose mission was to care for the spiritual and material needs of poor immigrants. The intense apostolic activity of these holy men and women and others like them would not have been possible without the strength they drew daily from moments of silent prayer before the tabernacle.
6: He highlighted how the body and blood of our Lord are the life of the church on earth and its most precious possession. He also then concluded his speech by wishing all those who took part to place their lives under God's loving providence and to continue cultivating a strong Eucharistic life in their communities. And following his apostolic journey over the weekend to Lampedusa, focusing on the plight of migrants, yesterday during the Angelus in St. Peter's Square, the Holy Father traveled in the afternoon to the hill town of Italy's Lazio region, Castel Gandolfo. A statement from the prefecture of the pontifical household says the Pope will be taking a period of rest there until the end of July. In other news this morning, over 800,000 fireworks filling the skies over Washington, D.C. on the 4th of July. Jim Forbes also tells us that display may have set a fireworks record along with another record over the weekend that the crowds could have done without.
8: The festivities were delayed due to a severe thunderstorm forcing thousands to take cover, putting off fireworks until late at night. At the National Mall, President Trump gave a nearly hour-long speech that ended with a big fireworks display. Over 800,000 rockets were set off from 10 different sites around the city and may have set a world record for the largest ever fireworks display. It wasn't the only record set. Forecasters say Saturday was the hottest 4th of July ever in Washington, D.C., getting up to 102 degrees. I'm Jim Forbes.
6: Part of the president's celebration for the big 250th birthday was his speech to the crowd in Washington. The president thanking Americans, saying the country is in a better place.
9: No people have done more good, shown more courage, made more progress, righted more injustice, or achieved more greatness than you, the American people.
6: Trump going on to tout the courage of the founding fathers and sharing several stories of patriotism throughout the nation's history. His speech was delayed, though, due, as you heard, to severe weather bearing down on the Capitol. But the president said he was willing to wait as long as it took to make his speech on the big birthday of our country. And the president hosting officials from the New York Stock Exchange and NASDAQ in the Oval Office today to mark the launch of new investment accounts for children. The Treasury Secretary is saying the app was fully updated over the weekend. The National Economic Council Director, Kevin Hassett, also noting that officials from both exchanges will ring their opening bells from the White House. And Interior Secretary Doug Burgum is reiterating the president's claim that the Lincoln Memorial Reflecting Pool has indeed been vandalized. Appearing on CNN's State of the Union, he claimed there is evidence that supports their claim.
10: There was vandalism. There was box cutters. There have been 7 arrests. There was people literally trying to destroy part of a monument.
6: The alleged vandalism has drawn the, of course, ire of the president, who is behind the estimated $16 million renovation project. The president has said some of the water in the pool will be drained to conduct the repairs. And the president is also preparing to attend the upcoming NATO summit in Turkey later this week. He's also speaking to several world leaders ahead of that trip. Almost time to wrap up the news for you this hour. There's an interesting story out of the West Coast, actually started in California, the West Coast, ended in Hawaii. A woman's solo journey from California to Hawaii in a rowboat is over in record time. Kelsey Fendler arrived in Honolulu last night, becoming the fastest person to row solo across the Pacific. As she spotted land for the first time in a month and a half, she had some words of inspiration.
11: Think about trying to find your own big, hard, scary thing. You might not think that you are strong enough to finish it right now, but you're definitely strong enough to start it, and you'll find everything else along the way.
6: She left Monterey, California 44 days ago. She beat the men's solo row record by over a week and the women's record by over 40 days. Keep following the sun, and sunflowers can help show you some of the ways. We'll be right back.

0: Pope Francis tells us, becoming a priest or a man or woman religious is not primarily our own decision. 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
2: No, it is a wonderful occasion. 250 years of freedom. That includes the first freedom, freedom of religion. So the Catholics came to the United States in search of religious freedom. And the Catholics have contributed greatly to the United States. We have to say, in divine providence, the United States is a place where the Catholic Church has been able to exercise her prerogatives to preach the gospel, to celebrate the sacraments, to educate youth, to take care of the sick, to assist the poor, to help with orphans. Done all of those things, and without government interference, because, of course, in the United States, we believe that the people are sovereign, and they've determined that they want a free country, and thank the Lord for that. So, yeah, there's a lot to be grateful for. I just thank the Lord that the United States had an open and welcome place for people to come so that they could participate in this great free nation and contribute to the well-being of not only our family, but the whole country.
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6: So as I mentioned earlier, we were running errands yesterday, and we were coming back to our little village here in Umbria in central Italy. And of course, field after field after field just bursting with these gorgeous sunflowers. And so we had to pull over, and we'll be doing more of that this weekend, God willing, and take some wonderful pictures, which are on my Facebook page. And I thought, you know, they are just so incredibly beautiful. And I just love the fact, they're my favorite flower, I love the fact that they literally follow the sun. And it's very inspirational. And they really do have a very strong Christian, even more importantly, Catholic Christian component. And so when I was doing some research on that this morning, I came across an article by my good friend Patty McGuire Armstrong. You know her well. She doesn't need much of an introduction. She's a great writer, speaker, and she's a host of a wonderful program called Women of Another View, which airs in her home area. And I'm telling you, Patty, I love the article. But first, girlfriend, I wanted to give you a little bit of background about the flowers here in Italy in particular. You probably already know this, considering you did a lot of research for your article. But they're abundant here because they are an important cash crop. They thrive in several regions, Tuscany, Umbria, and Lazio primarily. And they are cultivated for, obviously, their seeds and the oil. And in Italy here, they're called girasole. And they're not only, of course, visually stunning, but they're economically significant, and also they are spiritually significant. And I know I'm going to let you explain that. But I loved your article. And by the way, you could still find it. It's called God's Sunflower, How the Bright Bloom Became a Catholic Symbol of Faith and Devotion. Patty, great to speak to you again. Happy summer. So you were assigned this project by our friends at the Register, right?
7: Yes, I was asked to do something about sunflowers. And I thought, oh, well, okay, I love sunflowers, and they're pretty. We see fields and fields as you're driving around in North Dakota, like you described. But I love sunflowers, but I love them all the more. I think they are my favorite flower now after having researched them. Because the religious, the Catholic symbolism, the beauty, and to realize, I mean, I kind of knew this, but I didn't think that much about it, how they follow the sun from morning till night till evening. And when I say night here, I mean night, because it doesn't get dark till 10 o'clock in North Dakota. So it is pretty late here by the time it gets dark. And then it goes back. So in the morning, it's ready again to start following the sun from east to west. It really is an incredible flower.
6: And there's a Catholic connection to Our Lady of Charity, a Cuban devotion, right?
7: Right, yes. During times of persecution in Cuba, sunflowers were placed on windows to represent Our Lady of Charity. And it's mirroring the Virgin Mary's constant focus on her son, Jesus, just as the sunflower stays focused on the sun. And that's where the religious symbolism really comes from, is it's that laser focus on the sun as we should have on the sun. You know, so, I mean, here again, you know, sun, S-O-N, as opposed to S-U-N. And then some of the saints were attracted to the sunflower, too, and saints... Saint Julie Billiard, the founders of the Sisters of Notre Dame, she used the sunflower to remind people to keep their eyes fixed on God. And so in a lot of her writing, she refers to the sunflowers. And she said, she wrote, "To be simple is to be like a sunflower, which follows all the movements of the sun and even turns towards it." And one more saint that I think a lot of us know that's become popular in recent years is Saint Josephine Bakita. She was an African saint freed from slavery. And she became associated with the Daughters of Charity Sisters in Italy, of course. And she is used with sunflowers symbolizing her sunny disposition and joy despite her past suffering. And so we've got a lot of the saints, including Padre Pio, who just looked at the sunflower. And I did not know that before my assignment. And afterwards, I realized, like, wow, this really is something where nature is giving us a message and a representation of our own faith life.
6: Yeah, that's a great point. I want to read what you said in the article. And by the way, we're talking with writer, speaker, and host Patty McGuire Armstrong. You say St. Padre Pio, the 20th century mystic and stigmatist, has been referred to as God's sunflower in Catholic writings, representing his loyal devotion entirely toward the Creator. I love that.
7: Yes, I know. So, and as you love that, like, you just fall in love with the sunflower all the more. And there's a lot more, too, you know, as you start to learn how, you know, the makeup of the sunflower and how it acts and how nutritious it is. It's not just a beautiful flower with a lot of symbolism. It's so healthy for you.
6: It's so interesting, though, how they literally move. There's a very particular term, and I can't pronounce it. I forget the name of it, but it's actually built into their system, allowing them to constantly follow the sun.
7: Yes, there is a scientific reason, and I'm not able to put that into words right now, I referred to it, but you'd have to do more research on the way, like, each. The sunflower, there's a lot of little flowers within that radius in the center. You've got the petals of the flower on the outside, and then within them are the little flowers, and each one forms a sunflower seed. So when you take a closer look at them, and they come in different sizes and colors, and some are used for confectionery where you're eating them, snacking on them everywhere you go. Any service station you go to, you know, there's bags and bags of sunflowers. But you also, they're also used for their oil. They're crushed and the oil comes out. And then the remnant of that becomes feed for animals. You know, they're high in protein. They have vitamin E. And you think, like, wow, this is really an amazing plant. And they're so beautiful to watch and to look at.
6: They just make me so happy because they're so big and they're so bright and they just look like a big smile. And everywhere you turn when you look at them, they just ooze happiness to me.
7: They do. They're just called the happy and joyful flower. And it's like they're just having a good time out there.
6: Right.
7: And they're moving around during the day. They're following the sun, going from one side to the other. And, they're challenging to grow. I know I interviewed a sunflower farmer. They're difficult for a lot of different reasons, but they're also very profitable. And North Dakota is the number one sunflower producer in the country. So
6: really,
7: state, yes, yes.
6: Because Kansas, has a lot of sunflowers too, right? Kansas is big on the sunflowers.
7: They do. So last year, North Dakota they produced 1.1 billion pounds. Followed by South Dakota at 817.2 million pounds, then Minnesota and Texas. And together they had about 132 million pounds, and Minnesota did, and then Texas had 61 million pounds. And then Nebraska, California, Kansas, and Colorado contributed to another millions of pounds collectively.
6: Wow. So, Patty, yeah. In your article, you alluded to this, but I wanted to mention this when I did some research. I found some of the other articles saying sunflowers are so special because this whole concept of light when it comes to our Christian faith. Light symbolizes divine guidance and truth throughout the Bible. Sunflowers, known for their efforts to turn toward the sun, mirror this concept by seeking out light. In John 8:12, Jesus states, "I am the light of the world." Just as sunflowers orient themselves toward sunlight, you can seek divine truth and guidance by aligning your life with God's teachings. This pursuit of light fosters clarity and understanding in your spiritual journey. And I think they're therefore, even though they have so many benefits, in addition to the beauty, as you just said, the oil, the seeds, they're very profitable. But I think it's a constant reminder to us to always look to the sun, as in the sun, right?
7: Oh, yeah, absolutely. I'm sorry, I pulled over in my car and it's raining out, so if you hear a little raindrops, it's great for the sunflowers, but, you know, it's not always good for radio.
6: That's okay. It's live radio. We get it. Yeah. Were you surprised by the amount of information that was available about sunflowers, Patty?
7: Yes. Now, I mean, granted, I did a deep dive and I looked up different things. I kept putting different search engines in and trying to find out more and more. And then I also interviewed a sunflower farmer, and I interviewed somebody who's been a longtime writer, 30 years, with a sunflower magazine, the industry magazine. So I was getting a lot of information, and lo and behold, I put out some, I don't know, a question on my Facebook page. And then somebody came forward who I didn't even really know, who has always loved sunflowers. And from the time they were expecting their first child, they've gotten their family portraits. They'll pull over in front of a sunflower seed and gotten their family portrait there. And then, you know, Aww. Then one baby, two, and now three. And so in the article, it's just precious. But there's a lot of photographs, but the very mm-hmm. top.
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10: 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Today we pray for vocations to the consecrated life. Lord Jesus Christ, we praise you and wish to follow you wherever you lead us. The world is a better place because of the contributions of those who have followed you in the consecrated life. 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
6: Past hour on a Monday, July 6, 2026. Great to have Father Gerald Murray back on with us. Really doesn't need any introduction. He's such a great contributor to not only this program, but of course you see him every week with Raymond Arroyo on the world over. He has an extensive background in canon law. He's a wonderful priest, originally from Brooklyn, New York. He and I are the same age. We were talking about that during the break. And he's been giving us a lot of great information around these developments with the Society of St. Pius X. Now, in addition to serving as a priest and a leader, spiritual leader in New York City, He also has a doctorate in canon law, so he knows about which he speaks. So, Father, thank you for joining us. A belated happy 4th of July, and God bless America. I watched your interview with Raymond, and it was excellent, and I think I understand it a little bit more clearly. But how are Catholics to look at this? And who is excommunicated? Who isn't? How does that happen? I think those questions are still in a lot of folks' minds. Good morning. Thanks for joining us.
12: Well, thank you, Teresa. Great to be with you and with the listeners. Absolutely happy 4th of July. This is a tragedy in the life of the Church, and it was a tragedy caused by the leadership of the Society of Pius X refusing to obey Pope Leo, who made it quite clear that he did not want the ordinations to proceed. It was clear that the negotiations or discussions about issues that the Society of Pius X has with the Church would go on, but they had to withdraw this threat to ordain four bishops. They refused to do it, so as a result, the Holy See issued a decree declaring that the two bishops who participated in the episcopal consecration, Bishops Gallarate and Fillet, they were excommunicated, as were the four new bishops who were ordained. They're also excommunicated. So that's very clear. It's followed the canonical process, so that's clear. Now, the Holy See, in addition to issuing a decree, they also issued an explanatory note.
6: Right, I read that as well.
12: Explanatory note is not the same as a decree. You know, a decree is a legal document that has force of law. Explanatory note is meant to make clear what's in the decree, but it can't add to the decree. And that's where the problem is, because the explanatory note said that the priests of the Society of Pius X are excommunicated, and that lay people who participate in activities of the Society of Pius X may or may not be excommunicated depending on the degree of their participation and adherence to the schism. So that's where the confusion comes up.
6: Well, if they're part of that group of people that are in St. Pius X Society, and they're receiving the sacraments from these priests or from these bishops, doesn't that mean that those sacraments are invalid or that they're also excommunicated? Because if you're going to Mass there, and that's what's confusing, I think.
12: Right. Well, this and the Vatican, unfortunately, didn't solve this problem, because they also spoke about lay people being members of the fraternity, but they are not members. The only members of the fraternity are the priests who are part of it, and then the bishops and any deacons, and then the seminarians are considered to be part of it in the sense that they're, you know, getting ready to get ordained for the society. And I think they also have brothers. So those are the ones who would be members of the society. Everyone else is a participant in activities that the society carries on. So you're not excommunicated for schism, as were the bishops, because the lay people were not part of that episcopal consecration. They couldn't be. And then, you know, as I said, the priest members are called excommunicated by the Vatican, but it's not an effective legal document to make that happen. And I know that this is the Holy See wants to warn people and the priests, you know, don't be part of a schism, but they just didn't do it according to the existing canonical form.
6: What does it mean for the sacraments they're receiving, though? Are they licit or illicit?
12: Well, the reception of the sacraments from the priests of Pius X is illicit in the sense that those priests are operating without
6: right.
12: the permission of the Holy See and the local bishop. But they are valid. Communion is valid. Confession, this is another issue. The document speaks about the invalidity of confession in marriage. But you may remember that Pope Francis granted the faculty to all the priests of St. Pius X Society to hear confessions
6: yes.
12: validly.
6: Mm-hmm. Mm-hmm.
12: And an explanatory note cannot withdraw what Pope Francis did, because that was a law for the Universal Church done by the Pope. So we would say that, you know, a congregation is below the Pope. It can't overrule him. Now, I know Pope Leo warned people that they would have invalid sacraments, but again, the Holy See, unfortunately, used an inadequate and ineffective document to try and make that known. As regards marriage, they also got from Pope Francis the ability to validly be delegated to perform marriages, and that also was not affected, legally speaking, by the explanatory notes. It's very confusing.
6: Right.
12: Canon lawyers have been writing about it on the internet. I hope the Holy See, does a quick cleanup job on this and issue a new decree.
6: I mean, you're an expert in canon law, obviously, but as you said, there's other canon lawyers weighing in who are agreeing with you that this is very confusing and that the explanatory note did more damage than good, and really isn't the case where these people are excommunicated, especially the people who are, and that the sacraments are not, illicit, as you explained. So my question is, and I'm not trying to be naive or think that there aren't people in the Vatican that may have, some issues in terms of maybe not doing things perfectly all the time, but I would expect something at least clearer from the Vatican. This is what I think is very disappointing for a lot of us. This doesn't really explain actually what's happening.
12: I agree, and this is the problem because, the head of the Doctrine of the Faith is Cardinal Fernandez. He's not
6: right.
12: A canon lawyer, and I'm not sure which canon lawyers he used, in the composition of the decree and the explanatory note. There were also two other documents that they issued, Centum Nuncios, which were practical explanations about how to proceed in the case of lay people and priests who want to be reconciled to full communion with the Church. And again, those documents are imprecise and don't make clear, in my opinion, the current status. So, yeah, sacraments are valid but illicit. We hope that they're listening. I mean, this is part of synodality, is that we accompany people, we listen to the people. In this case, the canon lawyers who only have the good interest in the Church, in mind,
6: mm-hmm.
12: They need to be listened to, and this has to be remedied.
6: Yeah. It's what's interesting, Father, I'm sure you felt this way, especially as a canonist and as a wonderful, faithful priest. I felt this as a deacon's wife and just as a Catholic. When I heard the news that they went against the Pope, it's still just... It felt like I got kicked in the stomach. I just really affected. I didn't expect me to myself to be so upset about it. It just really got to me. Just that turning away from a direct directive from the Holy Father.
12: No, I had the same reaction, and I wrote a column at the Catholic Thing, which
6: mm-hmm.
12: is still posted, that you can
6: right.
12: read my reaction to it. And let's consider this: the society claims to be upholding the tradition of the Church and the doctrine, but what are they doing? They're ignoring the tradition
6: of the church
12: and violating
6: right.
12: the doctrine that the Pope is supreme and that he has authority to command the faithful, how to proceed in matters of discipline. No group has the right to ordain its own bishops. All of that depends on the Pope picking or approving candidates for the episcopate. So it's very, very disturbing, and it reveals a separatist spirit that they think they know better than the Pope and the Church, and ultimately they don't trust in divine providence,
6: More from Father Murray up next on Catholic Connection. We appreciate his expertise. We'll be right back.
13: This is a pro-life minute with doctors Stephen and Gracie Christie.
14: Okay, so pro-choicers say that an embryo might technically be alive, but so is an acorn or a tomato or a jellyfish, and we don't worry about those lives. Do you also fret over killing jellyfish?
15: Okay, a jellyfish or an acorn or a tomato is a thing. An embryo or a fetus is a human being, and all human beings, unlike things, have inherent dignity and immense intrinsic value, irrespective of their capacities. Surely you're not going to argue that all living things have equal intrinsic value, that there would be no difference between killing, for example, a 2-year-old cow or a 2-year-old child. Clearly, that's not the case. We simply do not kill innocent human beings.
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16: This is Sandra McDevitt with a Did You Know moment. Did you know the Blessed Mother gave us the Oh My Jesus prayer to say between the decades of the Rosary? During the third apparition at Fatima, July 17, 1917, Our Lady instructed the children to pray this between the decades of the Rosary. The prayer complements the second half of the Hail Mary when we ask for prayers at the hour of death. It is a type of penitential prayer, asking Jesus to forgive us our sins and save us from the fires of hell. During the apparition, the children were shown a vision of hell. Mary asked the children to pray for the conversion of souls. This she asked at every visit with the children. So now you know, Our Lady gives the Oh My Jesus prayer to pray between the decades of the Rosary. I'm Sandra McDevitt for EWTN Radio.
6: Catholic Connection on Monday, 38 minutes past the hour. 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Father, I know you know this, but for our listeners, I'll repeat the story that I ran in the news. I used it as my lead story in light of our discussion this morning. The Society of St. Pius X is rejecting the recent excommunications decreed by the Vatican after consecrating four bishops without papal authorization and asserting the sanctions imposed by the Pope and the Church are objectively unjust and invalid. How could they even make a statement like that? That's not true.
12: It is not true, and they can't make it, you know, in adherence to the truth. You know, they recognize the Pope as the head of the Church. So when the Pope makes a decision, that decision is true. It's not unjust. They think it's unjust because they assert the right to nominate and ordain their own bishops. But no Catholic has the right to do that. You know, St. Thomas Aquinas would completely disagree with what the Society of Pius X is asserting. So, you know, this is sad to say they have to justify for themselves and their followers why it is that they're right and the Pope is wrong, and they just simply assert, well, he's acted invalidly. So, no, not true.
6: Well, so how do we reach out? Because I know the Pope and the Church is always about, you know, keeping people together, unifying people. What do you think is the best course of action after they openly rejected the Pope's direction and now, of course, saying that what he's doing is objectively unjust and invalid? What should our next step be?
12: Well, a couple of things. One would be, of course, to, I think, clean up this canonical uncertainty, because lay people who are going to the Society chapels want to know, am I getting myself excommunicated by that? Some will definitely not want to incur that penalty. So that should be cleared up. Number two, I think it's the Holy See should, you know, continue to remind people, and some local bishops have already done that, that the traditional Latin Mass is available in many places. And I would say the Holy See should withdraw Traditionis Custodes, which restricted the traditional Latin Mass, so that it would be generally available. So we get, you know, the spiritual welfare of those people who like the old Mass should be taken care of and not feel they have to go to the Society of Pius X. So that would be two steps. And third, you know, just educate people to the nature of Catholicism, which is one of the great things you do and all the EWTN lineup does. Catholicism is not a self-made religion. You know, it came from Christ. It's entrusted to the apostles and their successors. We have to appreciate when the Pope acts, we're called to obey.
6: Yeah, and I think that's just why it got me so much in the gut, because of what the Pope represents and whom he represents in terms of being the vicar of Christ. I also think, again, as you just said, it's a really strong reminder, because there's so many people, and I know I was there a long time ago before I came back to the Church, so been that, done that, bought the T-shirt. And as you said, making up my own mind, well, I still identify as a Catholic and I want to receive the Eucharist, but, you know, when it comes to these other issues, you know, these issues that the Church says, you know, are morally wrong, well, I'm not into that, but I'm going to go to Mass every week and still try to get most of the benefits. No, we are either all in or we're not.
12: Absolutely. You know, they call it cafeteria Catholicism.
6: Right.
12: You know, go down the food line, pick what you like, and no carrots, but, you know, lots of dessert. That's not how it works. You know, Jesus did not say to the apostles, go out and command, you know, go out and teach the whole world to observe, you know, part of what I commanded. No, we have to do everything. So, yeah, Catholicism's like being in a swimming pool. You know, you can't say you're swimming if your foot's the only part of you in the water. You know, you have to take the whole dive and say, yep, this is my religion. And God will reward you for that, because, of course, the truth is revealed to us not for our entertainment, but for our salvation. So, you know, the greatest consolation is to know I'm at peace with the Lord and I'm heading toward heaven.
6: Hmm. There are a lot of people, and I know you discussed this with Robert and Raymond last week on The World Over. It's a great show, by the way, as always, where you were talking about many people, and Raymond asked this question. I'll ask it again for our listeners in case they didn't get to see Raymond's show last week. You were saying that, you know, people are talking about, well, you know, they're not, the Pope is cracking down on the Society of St. Pius X, but not cracking down enough on people who are loosey-goosey with the Mass all the time. And why isn't that happening? So they see an imbalance here. What's your response to that?
12: Well, I mean, it is a sad reality, and, you know, you may have it in your own parish, you may see it on the internet, of priests who violate the rubrics all the time, and that there are irreverent and even, you know, blasphemous and sacrilegious things going on at church. And I saw recently a priest who's standing at the altar singing and dancing. You know, this is not what the Lord, you know, wants from us. Acts of worship have to be reverent according to the rubrics, so... No, I mean, it's certainly good to remind people that even Pope Francis, you know, he wrote a letter accompanying Traditionis Custodes in which he noted that there's abuse of the liturgy and the rules of it in the new Mass. So, you know, it's time for the Holy See, I would say, to, you know, issue a strong legal document commanding bishops to enforce the rubrics and telling priests that they, you know, manifest a very selfish and egotistical view of worship if they say, well, I get to decide and we're going to change all the rules. No, we're all in the bark of Peter, worshiping Christ according to what Peter and the church proposed, not according to my own ideas.
6: Right. And I think also when we see those local abuses, you do have recourse. You can address it to your bishop, you know, respectfully, and there is a process that's available. And I think a lot of people may not be aware of that. Maybe they think they have to go directly to the Pope, but really you have to start locally first with the bishop and the archbishop.
12: No, very true, and be patient. And, you know, it's very sad because sometimes even bishops are doing strange things at Mass. And, you know, it's just... there has been this kind of free-for-all spirit in the church for too long. So, you know, people have to have the right and the spiritual good of the faithful is to say, I wish to worship God in peace of conscience and not be assaulted by monkey business, sad to say, at Mass.
6: Yeah. Father, thank you so much for your time and for your expertise and for your faithfulness to the church. You're such a great priest, and we appreciate you so much. And you've got a couple of pieces out there. You mentioned you have the article is still up on the Catholic thing.
12: Yes, that's correct. Yep.
6: Great.
12: And then
6: Father,
12: I'm preparing an interview with Diane Montagna, too. So there'll be more coming
6: great.
12: From me on this.
6: Okay,
12: yeah,
6: good.
12: So
6: well, make sure you
12: out.
6: Send that to us, and we'll get you back on. God bless you, Father. Thank you so much. Appreciate it. And enjoy New York City. My roots are on the East Coast, so I still have my heart is there in New York City and New Jersey, that area of the country. God bless you, Father. Thank you so much. It is a Monday morning. It is July 6, 2026. Great to be with you. And when Richard sent me the verse for today from my friend Gail Buckley, who joins us every single Monday for our Scripture Verse of the Week, my heart skipped a beat because it ties directly in to what we're going to be talking about with our guest next hour on EWTN's Radio Extra. Gail, good morning. Thanks for joining us.
17: Well, good morning. That's wonderful. It's amazing how many times it ties in. You know, it's
6: right.
17: The Holy Spirit. The Holy Spirit's great, really.
6: I think
17: last week we talked about the opposite, but our verse today is from Proverbs. I love Proverbs. I use it a lot. But it says, there is one whose rash words are like sword thrusts, but the tongue of the wise brings healing. Mm. And that's from Proverbs 12:18. You know, I think it was last week we talked about saying kind things to people, how that can really be so good. You know, it can spread because, you know, if you make someone happy by saying something nice to them, they can go on and be nice to somebody else, et cetera. So, you know, I thought today, well, maybe we should talk about the opposite, you know, effect that words have when we speak rashly or maybe out of anger. Or maybe even say something that, you know, we don't really purposely mean to be hurtful, but maybe the way we say it might give the wrong impression. And, you know, we see from today's verse that our words, they can work both ways. We can bring hurt or we can bring healing with words. So they're very powerful. Words are very powerful. And we have to remember that we can't take them back once we you know, once they're spoken, we can apologize.
6: Yeah, we have a saying in broadcasting that it's off the tower, because that's from the old days, even though there's still brick-and-mortar radio stations, but we used to talk, it's off the tower, can't get it back, right?
17: That's right.
6: Yeah.
17: You know, we can apologize, right, you know? But once we've said it, you know, it sticks in their mind, you know, like if we hurt someone with our words, mm-hmm. You know, I personally, you know, remember mean things that people have said to me maybe years ago. And, you know, sometimes something said, you know, triggers that memory about what someone said to me. It could have been, you know, decades ago, you know, but it's like, you know, have you heard the story about the woman who went to confession to a priest and she told him that she had talked about somebody and it became public and it ruined their reputation and she was so sorry. And he said, well, for your penance, I'm going to, you know, I want you to take a feather pillow and I want you to go upstairs in your house and cut that pillow open and open the window and throw all those, you know, shake that pillow out so the feathers go all out. And he said, and then I want you to go and pick up every feather. And she said, wow. Father, there's no way I could pick up all those feathers. And he said, well, that's right. He said, just as you can't gather the feathers after they've been scattered in the wind, you can't retrieve words that have been spoken. And mm-hmm. I love that. I love that story because it just gives you the picture of what it's like to say those words. It's like you said on the radio, once it's, you know, said, it's done. So, right. You know, that's why I think this verse compares careless words to the thrust of the sword. You know, the sword can cut really deep. And with a thoughtless comment, we can cut someone really deep. And like I said, we can apologize, but the words are sticking with them. And, you know, how different things would be if we just would simply pause before we speak. And I have to take this verse to heart because, Teresa, I have a quick temper. I'm impatient. Mm-hmm. I have an Irish temper. And I'm also a chatty Cathy, as you know.

0: friends. And I've never forgotten, because that night, later on that night, on the way home, we passed this horrible wreck. And I found out the next morning he was in that wreck and he was killed.
1: Oh.
0: And Teresa, it haunts me to this day that I hurt his feelings and humiliated him in front of his friends. I've never gotten over it. And that was over 50 years ago.
1: Yeah.
0: So,
1: yeah.
0: You know, not only can we hurt someone else, but we can hurt, you know, it can hurt ourselves, you know, thinking about how we
1: and last for a very long time. That is a very good story, a sad one, but a strong one to illustrate exactly what this verse is giving us. And next hour, we've got a great interview lined up with the author of, listen to this book that he has, The Apostolate of Courtesy, How to Save Souls and Change the World Through the Power of Manners. So it ties right into the verse. And I think about something that was said to my mom, Rosie, when she was a child by one of her aunts, my grandmother's sister, about my mother not being able to go to college because my grandparents couldn't afford it. And she was very mean. And I wasn't there, obviously. I wasn't born yet. But my mother never forgot that, Gail. And it haunted her. She always felt that she was, literally, she called herself stupid. I talk about that in my Rosie book. And she was very smart, even though she didn't have a college education. She was street smart. She was well-read. She was really a smart woman. But those words from her aunt haunted her whole life.
0: Yeah, and it does. It really does. Mm-hmm. Jesus said, out of the abundance of the heart, the mouth speaks.
1: Yeah.
0: And
1: so
0: our words reveal what's in our heart, and then sometimes what's in our heart is not really what we really think, but out of anger, we say mean things.
1: Say it, and we shouldn't. Yeah, we got to go, but what a great segment today, and the Holy Spirit working yet again, tying it in with one of our guests coming up next hour. We'll be right back. Gail Buckley with our Scripture Verse of the Week.
2: What is a patron saint? 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There's no patron saint of plumbers. G.K. Chesterton says there should be. It would be a revolution, for it would inspire each individual plumber to consider that there really was once a perfect being who did actually plumb. Well, Chesterton says, keep before your eyes the supreme adventure of virtue. If you are brave, think of the man who was braver than you. If you are kind, think of the man who was kinder than you. That is what is meant by having a patron saint.
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4: Welcome to Catholic Blitz. Father John, you're on the hot seat. Are you ready?
5: Ready, willing, and able.
4: We have a question for you. Why can't women be ordained? You have 1 minute to answer. Go.
5: Well, the quick answer is that Jesus didn't ordain any women. 12 apostles were all men. And that's why the church will not ordain women. But also, we have a longer answer from Pope John Paul the Great. In 1994, he wrote a wonderful document called Ordinatio Sacerdotalis that made it very clear the church has no authority to change, which is the substantial element of a sacrament. So just as in baptism, you have to use water, you can't use milk. Holy Eucharist, you must use wheat bread and grape wine. Can't use rice cakes or grape juice. Likewise, for holy orders, must be a baptized male who acts in persona Christi. And this is from sacred scripture and sacred tradition. And that's why women can't be ordained priests.
4: Good job. See you next time on Catholic Blitz.
1: Wow, Richard and I were just saying this hour went by so fast. Thank you so much for tuning in to EWTN's Catholic Connection on a Monday morning. It is July 6, 2026. Happy summer. And don't forget those sunflowers. They're just so happy and beautiful. And they make you smile. All right. Coming up in the next hour on EWTN's Radio Extra, we are going to talk about courtesy. More specifically, the book is entitled The Apostolate of Courtesy, How to Change Souls and Change the World Through the Power of Manners. Our guest, Robert Greving, is going to be taping. We get him in studio. This is awesome for two segments. He's taping At Home with Jim and Joy, which will air Wednesday, July 8th, Part 1, and Thursday, July 9th, Part 2. At 1:30 p.m. Eastern, 12:30 p.m. Central, both days. But he'll join us in studio to talk about the importance of manners and how by being kind and being polite, again, as the subtitle of the book says, we can change souls and change the world through the power of manners. And as we mentioned with Gail Buckley from Catholic Scripture Study International,

It ties right in with our verse for this week. Also, don't forget 2 cents. I think you're really going to enjoy it. We're going to air the part of the keynote address that was given by the Archbishop of the Dicastery of Evangelization from the Vatican, who spoke to the participants at the recent EWTN Summer Academy. Anthony Johnson with our Rome office, who's a wonderful videographer and producer, basically ran the whole show, and he sent me the link this morning, and I told him I was going to be airing part of it and talking about the wonderful EWTN Academy. More Catholic Connection coming your way on a Monday on EWTN Radio Extra.

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1: There will come a day when each of us will be asked to review the movie of our life and give an account to God. We will sorrowfully relive the bad times and joyfully revisit the good. Thankfully, no matter what you've done, there is hope. Since Jesus came not to condemn the world, but to save it. So if you've been away from church for a while, we invite you to come home and find the peace that only comes from God. Visit CatholicsComeHome.org.
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3: The word apologetics is derived from an ancient Greek word apologia or apologia, which means an apology. Not an apology in the modern sense of the word, which is to say you're sorry for something, but rather an apology in the ancient sense of the word, which is to make a reasoned defense of something or someone. In ancient times, the word apology referred to the case a lawyer would make on behalf of his client. So apologetics is about building the case for our faith, learning how to explain and defend our faith. Basically, there are three types of apologetics: natural, Christian, and Catholic. Natural apologetics builds the case for truths that we can know from the natural light of reason, truths that are able to be known without any divine intervention, truths such as the existence of God, the innate spirituality of the human soul, the objective reality of right and wrong, truths which the articles of our faith rest upon and build upon. Christian apologetics, on the other hand, builds the case for divinely revealed truths, truths that cannot be known by reason apart from faith. Truths such as the reality of biblical miracles, the divinity of Christ, the virgin birth, and the resurrection, to name a few. Catholic apologetics encompasses all of Christian apologetics, since Catholicism is the fullness of Christianity, but Catholic apologetics tends to focus on those truths of Christianity that are not generally believed by non-Catholic Christians. Truths such as the Catholic Church having been founded by Jesus Christ, the papacy, the sacraments, the Immaculate Conception, and others. Again, the three main types of apologetics are natural, Christian, and Catholic. And in this course, we will be focusing mainly on Catholic apologetics, how to explain and defend the truths of our Catholic faith.
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5: This is an EWTN News Link. I'm Tom Price. On Friday, the Society of St. Pius X rejected the recent excommunications decreed by the Vatican after consecrating four bishops without papal authorization on July 1st. They asserted the sanctions imposed are, quote, objectively unjust and invalid. In a letter addressed to Pope Leo, released on July 3rd, Father David Pagliarani, Superior General of the SSPX, justified the episcopal consecrations that prompted the Vatican's decree declaring the group to be in schism as, quote, an extreme measure to save souls amid the doctrinal and moral confusion in which the Church finds itself. Father Pagliarani also did not address Pope Leo's direct plea to the SSPX, asking the group not to commit a schismatic act. For more news with a Catholic perspective, visit EWTNnews.com. 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
2: I'm Lisa Popchak.
7: And today on More to Life, starting over. We're talking about dealing with major life changes, whether those are good changes, like a marriage, for example, or a new baby, or a new grandchild.
2: New job.
7: There you go. Changes that you didn't see coming and maybe were hoping wouldn't happen, like losses, illness, transitions. We want to help you manage all those changes gracefully and confidently write that next chapter of your life. 877-573-7825. Again, that's 877-573-7825.
2: Or I want to add, helping somebody through a change. Like all the parents out there who are getting ready to send their littlest ones off to school for the first time and are worried about, you know, how they're going to react, how you're going to get through that, how you can most effectively help them make a healthy, calm transition to that experience.
7: If you have adult kids who are having a new child, for example, or going through another difficulty, you know, and you just aren't sure how to be there to support them, whether you're going through those changes and life transitions or you're supporting someone you care about as they go through change, dealing with change is never a lot of fun.
2: It's scary. It's a little off-kiltering, off-putting.
7: Yeah, I mean, that's kind of the definition of change, right? Yeah. And so we want to help you find grace-filled ways to manage those good, bad, unexpected, and otherwise changes in your life. The number is 877-573-7825. Again, that's 877-573-7825. You know, I mean, this is going back some years, but there was a movie, Parenthood.
2: That's a lot of years. Yeah. Yeah, but it's a great movie to rewatch.
7: And it became a television series as well. But the original movie, you know, there's a scene toward the end of the film where Steve Martin wants to kind of have life be like a merry-go-round. It's just a nice up and down, going in predictable circles.
2: Just a circle, and everything's calm and a little bit fun.
7: How he hates roller coasters. And toward the end of the movie, there's a scene where he's watching his kid in a play, and it's not going well.
2: Oh,
7: and the whole and the camera makes it look like, while he's sitting in the audience, like he's on a roller coaster, and he just watched the face just go through all these, you know, the reactions as life is not turning out the way he had hoped it would. And it's just, I think it's a powerful illustration of how we all feel when we are facing change, whether it's good or bad or otherwise. The reality is change is always hard. But with God's grace, we don't have to be afraid of it. And we can embrace those changes and grow through those changes and even be excited to see what God is doing in our lives. That's where we want to help you get to. 877-573-7825. Are you facing a major change in your life, whether that's an impending empty nest or a job loss or change, a breakup, a move, illness, or other events? If you're wondering how to find the next step or discern what God is calling you to next, or as we mentioned, maybe it's someone you care about who's going through a big change and you're wondering how to be there for them, 877-573-7825. Let us help you manage all the changes in your life gracefully. Well, every day on More to Life, we take a look at the topic of the day through the lens of St. John Paul's theology of the body. Now, you might be wondering, well, what is that, and how could it possibly help me deal with big changes? Well, I'm glad you asked, because when St. John Paul was Pope, he asked a huge question. Basically, he said, if we looked at everything God's given us, creation, scripture, salvation, history, and so on, what universal principles could we discern about God's plan for human flourishing and healthy, holy relationships?
2: You know, as we've been saying, you know, even when you have an expected change, but especially when it's unexpected, change can leave us feeling disoriented, empty, even useless. But St. John Paul II's theology of the body offers powerful hope in the face of these changes. Our life always has meaning because we were created to make a gift of ourselves. No matter the season we're in times of change, we may struggle with questions of identity or worth, but the theology of the body reminds us that our dignity doesn't come from what we do. It comes from who we are. Persons made in the image of God, created for love and communion.
7: Now, practically, that means that while we're making our way through change, we need to keep looking for small, intentional ways to continue giving ourselves to others, even if those gifts look different than they do right now. Continually looking for little ways to make a positive difference in both the situation itself and in the lives of those around us. Doing that keeps us from falling into isolation or despair. It grounds us in purpose. Our lives, even when facing unexpected or unpleasant changes, can be a sacrament of love, a visible sign of God's invisible grace. And that enables us to maintain a sense of peace and purpose and strength and constancy, even when everything around us is changing. We want to help you find that sense of peace and purpose and strength I just mentioned. If you're going through big changes in your life, or you know someone who is and you're struggling to support them, give us a call at 877-573-7825. Let us help you manage those changes gracefully and confidently. 877-573-7825. Let's take our concerns to the Lord, then we'll start taking your calls. In the name of the Father,
2: the Son, and the Holy Spirit. Amen.
7: Lord Jesus Christ, it seems like the one thing that always stays the same is that change is always happening. And we come to you today in the face of all the changes that we have to encounter, those unexpected changes, whether they're good or bad or otherwise. We ask you, Lord, to help us to be open to your grace so that we might be able to cooperate with that grace and respond to all those changes in ways that allow you to make something wonderful out of them. Help us to face even the most difficult changes in a graceful way that glorifies you, that helps us be our best selves, that enables us to be a gift by making a positive difference in the situation, in big and little ways, and by making a positive difference in the lives of those around us while we go through that change, so that we can be able to continue to be the gift your servant St. John Paul reminds us that we were created to be, so that through all these transitions, we can hold on to that constant, the realization that we are not what we do, but we are who we are in your love. We ask all of this through the intercession of the Blessed Virgin Mary, and in the name of the Father,
2: the Son, and the Holy Spirit. Amen.
7: Pope St. John Paul the Great,
2: pray for us.
7: Today's show, Starting Over, as we talk about dealing with life changes, losses, transitions, whether those changes are good or bad or otherwise. Dealing with change, especially when it's unexpected, is never a lot of fun. Are you going through a big change in your life? Is someone you care about facing a big change? You're not sure how to support them. However change is impacting you today, let us help you find ways to manage those changes gracefully and confidently write that next chapter of your life. 877-573-7825.
2: Greg, we have an email here from Sharon, who's listening to EWTN Radio in Michigan on Ave Maria Radio. She said, my mom knows that she needs to downsize from our family home to a small apartment. My dad passed over 10 years ago, but she's kept up our house and loves having everyone over for holidays and the occasional weekend. But now she knows it's getting to be too much for her, And she's so sad leaving all of her memories and not having enough room for everyone at holidays because it will be an apartment situation. She has not picked one yet, but I'm seeing her get sadder and more anxiety-ridden. And I don't know how I can help her make this transition, and I don't know how to help her make it a happy one. Any advice would be very appreciated. This is new territory for me. Sharon in Michigan.
7: Sharon, thank you so much for the question. And, you know, this is something that, you know, we all have to face at some point, but it's not easy. And I think the first thing you want to do here is give your mom space to grieve. You know, it's okay if it's not entirely happy. I mean, these kinds of changes involve both happy things as we face the new opportunities that are being presented to us, but also the loss of a lot of the history and the memories and the experiences that we had. So it's okay for your mom to feel what she's feeling and really resist the temptation to kind of be a cheerleader, to be like, hey, mom, you know, what about this and what about that? Because it just comes off like we don't care and we don't really get it. And so the person who's grieving tends to retreat even more into themselves and more into that grief as a way of asserting the fact that that their feelings deserve to be taken seriously.
2: Yeah, they really do. And there are a few things that you need to be saying to her that will help without just being a cheerleader. You know, one of the things that's very difficult about what she's doing is not just the memories that she's giving up and the future of hosting holidays and other things and having to, like, go to her children's houses to be able to do things like this, but it's her daily pattern, her comforts, her knowing who she is in that space and in her daily life. And if she's moving out of even the neighborhood, everything will change for her. She'll be in an apartment. Everything, like, you know how you can just get out of bed in the middle of the night and stagger to the bathroom in the dark and you're fine because you know it so well? She's going to be in all new territory. Plus, if she's in a new neighborhood, she has to find, you know, a new supermarket, a new hairdresser. So really helping her by saying, what are the comforts in your home that you love, that make you feel really good about being home during the day? What can we make sure we're doing to reassure you that you have that kind of thing in your new place?
7: Well, what you're getting at is something that's really important. The idea that grieving isn't the process of letting go. It's the process of staying connected in important, healthy ways to whatever it is that we're losing. So what you're talking about here is exactly that. Acknowledging that, yes, it's going to be sad to lose these things or to leave certain of these things behind. But being able to sit down and talk with your mom, okay, well, you know, what are the most important things, whether those comforts that you were just talking about, or even, say, for example, the holidays. You know, maybe if mom can't host the holidays, what are the things that she loves most about hosting, and could she do those things, you know, when you host those holidays, for instance?
2: And helping her really look around and pick something that's in an area that she's going to enjoy. You know, hopefully close enough to you that she can do those holidays and other activities with you on weekends. But also a place where she can get a taxi or a bus to go to do things that she wants to do. That she can develop interests so she's not just locked in a new apartment with nothing to do and not knowing anyone. So really having these important conversations and taking the steps to figure out, how do we make mom comfortable and how do we make her see this as something that can turn out to be positive rather than just cheerleading. Oh, it's going to be great, mom. Really hearing out what her needs are.
7: By identifying what are the things that are most important to her now and how could she replicate them in a new place, at least approximate them in a new place. Again, grieving isn't the process of giving up or letting go. It's the process of finding healthy ways to stay connected to either the person or the situation that you're losing. So help her make those transitions by understanding that healthy a sense of grief, and give her the space to feel what she feels about it instead of doing the cheerleading thing that we were talking about. Thank you so much for the question. If there's more we can do to support you or your mom, don't hesitate to reach out to us here on the show or at CatholicCounselors.com. We're continuing to take your calls and questions today on our show titled Starting Over. Are you dealing with a major life change, good or bad? 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More to Life will continue with your calls coming up after the break. 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
7: I'm Dr. Greg Popchak, and today's show is titled Starting Over. 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He is a pastoral counselor with CatholicCounselors.com. He's an expert on practical applications of the theology of the body and also a published author and illustrator. 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
18: I'm glad to be here.
7: You wanted to share some insights that you got about handling major change by watching a kid's show with your three-year-old son.
18: All my best ideas come from kid shows. You know that. No, I've been rewatching Mr. Rogers' Neighborhood with my 3-year-old, and you know I love Mr. Rogers. I think the guy, you know, might as well be a saint. He did incredibly beautiful insights that he always shares with his audiences. But there's one song in particular that he sings called "It's You That I Like." And the lyrics go, I won't sing all of them, obviously, but the lyrics go, it's you I like, it's not the things you wear, it's not the way you do your hair, but it's you. It's not your toys, they're just beside you. He lists all the things that you're not, right? And then he keeps repeating, but it's you that I like. And that really makes me meditate, it causes me to meditate on why big change is often so hard. Big change is often hard, not just because we have to get used to new ways of being and new ways of living, which is really difficult on its own, right? Even if we're just that by itself would be really difficult and would deserve some patience for ourselves, right? Like we should go easy on ourselves with how difficult big changes to the way we do things are, and not be mean to ourselves about that. But it's actually more than that. The really big reason that big change is hard is because existentially it often forces us to divorce ourselves from something that we thought we were, right? The reason Mr. Rogers has to say, "It's you I like, it's not your toys, they're just beside you, right? I like who you are deep inside of you." The reason he has to say that is because a lot of little kids, they kind of see their toys as their identity, right? Or
2: yeah.
18: They see the food they like as their identity, or the way they dress as their identity. And I, as a grown-up, am no different. I see my job as my identity. I see, you know, the place I get my coffee every morning is an extension of my identity. I see the car I drive as my identity. And if that car breaks down and I have to get a new car, or if I lose my job, or if a dynamic in my life shifts because someone I love gets sick, or even someone I love passes away, there's, of course, again, the immediate grief of losing that thing. There's the difficulty of getting used to a new way of being that, again, we have to be patient with ourselves about. But that existential part of being divorced from something I thought was me but isn't, that's where we can really get tripped up. And so I see, therefore, big change, if we let it, as an opportunity to let God take that kind of Mr. Rogers posture towards us and be able to say in that moment of really difficult change, "Hey, my child, it's you I like. It's not the car that you're driving or the job that you identified yourself perhaps too much with, or, you know, this particular relationship dynamic. I don't dislike those things," right? Mr. Rogers doesn't say he dislikes the kid's toy, right? It's just, that's not you, and it's you that I like. And it gives us a chance to sort of rediscover who we authentically are. Those big changes give us a chance to rediscover who we authentically are in God's eyes, to rediscover what he likes about us, independently of all the kind of earthly trappings we've subconsciously attached to our identities.
7: Well, and just to put some kind of meat on those bones, you know, I think this goes back to our theology of the body reflection earlier in the program. You know, who are we? Well, God sees us as gift. You know, that whether we're going through good times or bad times or any times, that by asking, how can I use the gifts God has given me to make a positive difference in the immediate situation I'm going through or the lives of those around me, I can begin to re-identify with who God sees me as, that gift that I'm called to be, no matter what. And that does help give me that sense of constancy and help me remember who I really am in God's eyes, even as I'm going through those changes or losses or those questions that I'm facing as I go through those transitions. And being that gift enables us to hold on to our identity in Christ through it all.
18: Yeah, absolutely. You know, because again, you know, how I am a gift may change depending on the status of life that I'm in. You know, if I have this particular car, I can be a gift to people by, you know, giving them a ride in that car or running errands for them in that car, right? And if suddenly that car breaks down and now I need to, you know, drive something else, or I need to let somebody else drive me around for a little while, just, you know, for instance, that can be kind of an identity hit. Oh, no, I'm not that
2: sure
18: guy who drives everyone around in a car anymore. But the core ability to be a gift hasn't changed. So the question then becomes, okay, God, how do you want me to be a gift now with my new lot in life? And I'm talking about negative examples here a lot, but I would say this is just as true, if not truer, for positive examples. I have clients all the time who will be really, really self-critical because they'll have experienced what is objectively a positive change in their life, right? The birth of a new child, a new dream job that they've always wanted, right?
2: Mm-hmm.
18: You know, a new relationship that they were really excited for. And suddenly they will start to experience some internal tension and difficulty and struggle for precisely this reason. And they'll beat up on themselves and they'll go, oh, why am I unhappy? This is the thing I wanted. Well, again, it's because they've now been separated from a thing that they thought was core to their identity, however subconsciously, but wasn't. And you can cope with that if you can say, all right, turns out that thing that I thought I was, a single person, for instance, or a person yeah. who's in a dead-end job they didn't like, that's gone now, but I can still be a gift in some new way in this new environment, and that's who I really am.
7: Jacob, thank you so much for being with us and for highlighting that sense of who we really are in God's eyes and how to be that gift even while we're going through transition. Folks who'd like to learn more about your good work, I encourage them to come on over to CatholicCounselors.com to learn more about how Catholic counselors can transform your marriage, family, or personal life in the light of God's grace. Again, CatholicCounselors.com. And we are taking your calls, listeners, right now at 877-573-7825. Our show, Starting Over. We're talking about dealing with life changes, losses, transitions, even positive changes. The fact is, change is always stressful, no matter what it is, especially if it's unexpected. We want to help you manage those changes gracefully and be there for the people in your life who are going through changes if you're not sure how to support them. So however change is impacting your life, let's talk about how to manage that gracefully and to help those you love manage it gracefully as well. 877-573-7825. Once again, 877-573-7825. More to Life will continue with your calls coming up right after the break. Stick around.
19: Why should we do no work on the Sabbath as the third commandment demands? The Catholic Catechism reminds us that in 6 days the Lord God made the heavens and the earth and the seas and all that is in them. On the seventh day he rested, thereby blessing and hallowing the Sabbath. The Sabbath is also a memorial of Israel's liberation from Egypt. The Sabbath is a sign of God's irrevocable covenant with Israel. Thus, the day is to be set apart as holy and for the praise of God, his work of creation, and his saving action on behalf of Israel. God set a model for human action. If the Almighty Creator could take a day off for rest and refreshment, so should his creatures. For Christians, Sunday replaces Sabbath observance because it is the day Jesus rose from the dead and ushered in the new creation. This is Peggy Stanton, and this has been the Order of Malta's Minute with the Catechism.
20: Christ is the answer, with Father John Ricardo.
21: John, chapter 8, verse 51. Jesus is in a discussion with some of the leaders of the Jews. They're talking about Abraham. Abraham lived 1,500 years before the time of Jesus. So in the course of the discussion, Jesus says, "Truly, truly, I say to you, if anyone keeps my word, he will never see death." He says that often in the Gospels. "He who keeps my word or believes in me will never die." To which the Jews say, "Now we know you have a demon." And they say, "Abraham died, as did the prophets. All the patriarchs, the great men and women of the history of Israel. All these people died, and you say, if anyone keeps my word, he will never taste death? Are you greater than our father Abraham, who died? And the prophets, who died?" And Jesus says, "Your father Abraham rejoiced that he was to see my day. He saw it and was glad." To which the Jews say, "You are not yet 50 years old, and you've seen Abraham?" And Jesus answers, "Truly, truly, I say to you, before Abraham was, I am."
7: I'm Dr. Greg Popcheck.
2: And I'm Lisa Popcheck.
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2: Hi, I'm Lisa Popcheck. Did you know that research shows that married couples who find time to connect in meaningful ways tend to be happier and more resilient? It's not just about going out for a date now and then. It's about connecting in simple, ordinary ways on a daily and weekly basis. It's about finding ways to work, play, talk, and pray together instead of individually. For example, when couples choose to make a meal or clean up the kitchen together, that experience can nurture a sense of teamwork and collaboration that spills over into other areas of their relationship. Couples can connect by regularly doing something fun together, too. It doesn't need to be big. It might be as simple as reading a book together or taking an interest in one another's hobbies. As small as these rituals of connection might seem, over time, they create a deep, solid foundation for any marriage. They create the time couples need to share experiences, relate on a deeper level, and build a shared life together. Get more tips for building a strong marriage in the book, How to Heal Your Marriage and Nurture Lasting Love. And if you would like to find faithful help with your relationship, visit CatholicCounselors.com.

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0: 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The show's starting over as we talk about dealing gracefully with life changes. Who's up?
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0: 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Hi, Karen. What's up?
2: Hey, good morning.
1: Good morning.
2: My unexpected life change was after 33 years, my husband said that he wanted, he was going to call an attorney and we were going to get divorced. And it
0: horrible.
2: Hit me, you know, smack in the face. 15 years ago, he had had an affair and we got through that. We separated for a while and he moved back in and we healed through that as much as we could. And then fast forward to about a year ago, we were going through some life changes for the better. We sold our business. Our son had already moved away to Texas and was raising a family. Another son to Virginia. Well, he had just graduated from medical school. And when we got home from that graduation from medical school, that's when he announced he was going to hire an attorney. And I'm like, for what? He's a very introverted person. He's a very kind person. We're friends. We get along well. We don't fight. So I started encouraging him to talk about, you know, look what's going on. We sold the business. The kids have moved away. His comments were like, nobody needs me anymore. And I'm like, they need you, but just in a different way. They need you to be a grandparent now to their kids. And we get to travel in the RV. And, you know, so I go on. Because I recognize that I feel like he's having some sort of a mental health crisis. So anyway, he moved out into the RV, into the trailer park, and lived there for a while. And I thought, just give him space, let him kind of come to grips with what's going on. Anyway, he pursued the divorce. We ended up getting divorced in November. And the change for me was I had fully 100% put my trust in him with things like insurance and finances. I had never done any of that kind of stuff. So what I decided is I needed to treat this like a death. Like, I knew I wasn't the first person to go through divorce or a situation like this. And I decided if he had died, what would I do next? And so what I decided that I would fall on the mercy of others. The first thing I want to tell you is that my son suggested I pray the surrender novena. Are you familiar with the surrender novena?
1: Yes, we are.
2: That was very helpful. Oh, Jesus, I surrender myself to you. Take care of everything. And you know, I know we're supposed to ask God for help, but to really be in the time when you actually need it is life-changing for me. So I did that. And then the Jesus prayer. So when I wake up at 3 in the morning and I'm having the, you know, the devil's creeping in, I'm like, Jesus, I trust in you. Jesus, I trust in you.
1: Right,
2: I say that
1: right.
2: all day long.
3: I want to build on that, because I think you're doing a lot of really good things. And I want to thank you for sharing your story, because I think it's going to be an inspiration to a lot of other people. One of the things that I would, you know, as you're praying that surrender prayer and the Jesus prayer, part of that process, you know, because here's what I hear from a lot of folks. I tried to give it to God, but then it kind of came back in my lap. You know, what am I doing wrong? And I've told this story before, but this is, I think, a helpful metaphor for me. I hope it helps you as well. You know, I remember when I was a kid, and I really struggled with math. And I hated doing my math homework, right? So I would wail and holler and cry, and I would, in the hopes that my parents would just maybe do my math for me. But they wouldn't. They would sit down next to me, and they'd say, okay, let's just do this one problem at a time. And they'd walk me through the steps, right? And that's what surrendering our problems to God is like very often. You know, we think that we're giving God our homework, and he's going to do it for us. But surrendering to God means saying, I don't know what I'm doing. Lord, can you sit with me and teach me step by step how to go through this problem so that I can approach it the way you want me to, and so that you can make something wonderful out of it? And it sounds crazy to say that, because, I mean, how could anything wonderful come out of something as horrible as the divorce you're describing, for example? And I don't mean to minimize the pain that you're going through at all, but I know that with God's grace, I mean, how could anything wonderful come out of a crucifixion? Right?
1: That's what we all have to contemplate.
3: And yet, out of that came the salvation of all humankind for all of eternity. God can do amazing things with even the worst situation. And surrendering the situation to him doesn't just mean giving it to him and saying, you know, I'm going to go through this and cross my fingers and hope you're going to do something awesome. But what it means is really sitting every day with God and saying, how do you want me to approach today? How do you want me to approach this particular moment or this particular situation in a way, or this particular feeling, in a way that will allow something wonderful to come out of it? Teach me how to respond to this situation in a way that would allow me to be my best self, and allow in a way that would allow me to use my gifts, the gifts you've given me, to make a positive difference in the circumstances I'm going through right now, in order to make a gift of myself to others in some small way. And by doing that every day, as you're continuing to pray that surrender prayer, and as you're continuing to pray that Jesus prayer, you're cooperating with God's grace to write that next chapter of your life. Karen, I'm so sorry that you've had to go through that experience, but I want to commend you for the way you've approached it, the graceful way that you're walking this path, and for your willingness to share your witness and experience with our listeners.
1: And I'm just going to flip this off of you for just a moment, Karen, because I really believe, based on, you know, the history of our work, that you read what was happening with your husband correctly. You know, this is a very quiet man. He had an affair. You guys sort of got through it, but he never really learned to talk about his feelings. All the kids left. He didn't feel like he had a purpose. There's a very good chance that your husband's been struggling with some form of depression for quite a while and really does need to get some help to be able to get through that, because he's just drawing into himself more and more, ending relationships, not really learning the skills he needs to cope well or have relationships. So it's something that you may want to at least mention to your children. You said you're still friends with him. I wouldn't mesh yourself too much in it, since he really wasn't willing to do that work when the two of you were married, but your children are going to want a relationship with their father in some way, shape, or form, and you might want to discuss with him the kids, that it's very much a possibility.
3: Yeah, I mean, I think your husband, instinct your that he's having a mental health crisis is not out of
1: the realm of
3: the question. Because I mean, even when you're talking about infidelity, honestly, you mentioned he was, you know, unfaithful 15 years ago. 9 times out of 10, when I see that, affairs are an attempt to self-medicate for undiagnosed depression, because I tend to keep things to myself. I don't know how to express my needs or my feelings appropriately, so I just stuff it all, and then eventually I find somebody who makes me laugh, who makes me feel good about myself, and then I use that relationship as a way of feeling better. And that's consistent with the pattern that you described back then, and with the pattern pattern he's dealing with now. So I wouldn't be surprised if there is a depression that's really driving this. And so to the degree that that's helpful to contextualize what you're going through, I hope that those insights will offer some other ways to deal with this too. But mainly focus on the first part of what we were saying here. Just really continuing to pray through how does God want to work in you to make something wonderful out of what you're going through next. Thank you for the call, Karen. 877-573-7825. As we head out to our break, it's time for our scripture of the day, which comes to us from Proverbs chapter 3, verses 5 through 6.
1: Trust in the Lord with all your heart, and do not lean on your own understanding. In all your ways, acknowledge Him, and He will make straight your paths.
3: Amen. You know, this is not, though, about just saying, okay, God, you take it and you're going to fix it. It's really about God wanting us to work with Him and Him wanting to work with us to be collaborators and cooperators in that grace so that He can show the amazing things that He can do, even working in our brokenness. It's what St. Paul talks about whenever he says, therefore I will boast even more of my weakness so that in my weakness God can be glorified. He's reminding us that even in the worst situations, God can work with us, in us, and through us to do amazing things. And that's what He wants to do in your life right now. 877-573-7825. Are you dealing with a life change, a loss, a transition, or even a positive change, a new marriage, a new child that you're kind of struggling with? We want to help you manage those changes gracefully and be there for the people you love who are going through big changes too. 877-573-7825. Stick around for more. More to Life coming up right after the break.
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3: Hi, David. 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What's going on?
9: Yeah, thanks. I'm a clinical psychotherapist and college professor. My patient role has changed. I've got a lot of Catholic people struggling mm-hmm. with a lot of the issues in the church. I'm trying to redirect them back to their faith because I know that that's going to help sustain them. They're just so unhappy with the multiple issues going on. What would you recommend?
3: What would I recommend? Just in general, or
9: Help them reconcile this distress that they feel?
3: And this is something we deal with a lot in the course of our pastoral counseling work at CatholicCounselors.com, and I have a couple of recommendations for you. So the first thing is, when we're going through, and you know this as a counselor from dealing with other situations, it's the same thing when clients bring up politics, for example, or the world, right? We end up projecting onto these global events, quote unquote, the church or the world or the nation or whatever, our personal struggles. So it's not to say that those things aren't real, but it's to say that those problems in the church or the politics or the whatever, they resonate with us for particular personal reasons. And it's our job as counselors to help those people really say, what are these things that I'm so unhappy about in the church a stand-in for what I'm dealing with in my own personal life or my relationships? Why is this resonating so much for me? I'm not suggesting that you minimize or poo-poo in any way the concerns that people have about the church or whatever, but you need to play the projection, essentially, to use Fritz Perl's old phrase, and say, what about this is reminding you of what's going on in your own personal life or your own relationships that's making it hurt so deeply for you.
1: And that's going to be different for every single person you talk to. So I think one of the things that might play into this is that you're going between talking to large groups of students and then talking to patients. And when we talk to a classroom full of students, and I know this from my own experience, we're trying to get the point across, trying to teach them, and trying to sort of, cast a wide net on helping them understand. But when you're dealing with anyone, whether it's someone in your care, in your profession, or it's a friend, we really need to be helping them and helping ourselves understand them by bringing it back to their own personal experience. Because if we start assuming, well, this thing about the church or that thing that happened, I get it without them having to explain it because, of course, that's upsetting, so let me put my, intelligent hat on this. We need to really be asking those deep dive questions.
3: Well, I'll give you just some specific examples of situations that we've worked with. So, a person complaining to me about, for example, the abuse scandals in the church. You have to recognize that is objectively an evil thing, and of course anybody would be upset about that. But the reason it was really resonating for this particular person was because they felt like there wasn't any place in the world that they could be safe, that they'd been through traumatic events in their own life, and they thought that I could at least be safe here in the church, and look, it's even there. And so really helping them personally learn how they could be safe within themselves, even though the world is filled with sin, and kind of overcome this illusion that there are quote-unquote safe places, and how can I instead be a strong person who knows how to be safe even in the face of threats around me? A person was complaining, for example, about Pope Francis and his rules on the Latin Mass, for example. And this was a person who grew up in an environment where they didn't have a lot of traditions in their family. In fact, their family broke up. They were looking for

0: ever, but then asking, why is this resonating specifically for you? What's personal about this for you? And how can I, as your counselor, help you gain power over that situation? That's really your best way forward. I want to recommend a book to you, by the way, too. It's called Spiritually Integrated Psychotherapy by Ken Pargament. Dr. Pargament is the winner of the APA's William James Award for the contributions he's made to the psychology of religion. And the book, Spiritually Integrated Psychotherapy, presents an ethical and effective way to integrate religious faith with counseling. It's rooted in over 200 studies. It's very comprehensive, and it really does an amazing job in being able to help clients access spiritual resources and understand the spiritual dimensions of the problems that they're going through. So I really encourage you to check that out as well. Again, Ken Pargament, Spiritually Integrated Psychotherapy. David, thank you so much for the question, and we really appreciate the opportunity to be able to work together with another colleague. If there's more we can do to support you, don't hesitate to reach out. And we've got a couple minutes yet, so let's take another question. Lisa, who's up?
1: I do want to take this question. It speaks for so many people. Kimberly, who is listening in Illinois, called in, and she asked, she's going through a divorce, and her family has taken it upon themselves to give her advice.
0: Wow.
1: All this advice has mostly been negative stuff that they've brought up about her past. She said, I'm struggling, and they're trying to kick me while I'm down. How can I deal with this situation?
0: All right, Kimberly, thank you so much for the question. So, I think it's important to do a couple of things. First of all, to not excuse their behavior, but to try to appreciate the intention behind it and say, okay, these are people who care about me who are trying to be helpful. And if we can assume that going in, then you can start by saying, hey, I appreciate what you're trying to do, but it's not really helping me. This is what I need from you. So having said that, the people who really love you and should be in your life are going to give you that kind of support. Right? They're going to be there to help you in the ways that you've asked them to help you. And when you've clarified that certain types of support aren't helpful, they'll stop doing that. If they don't, those are people that you need to start setting boundaries with and that you might need to limit your relationship. I don't mean cut them off necessarily, but I mean limit your relationship to those places where you feel safe. You know, so instead of going there for the entire weekend, maybe you get together for a meal, or you limit it to a phone call a week, or whatever it is. Maybe there are certain topics that you don't address with them, but you talk about other things with them, because they're good about this and that, but not so much when it comes to the personal stuff.
1: And you sort of have a list of ways to change the topics with this person. You know, they all of a sudden bring up the football score, the score from last game, or their job, or anything else, just to change the topic so you can be in control of the conversation in an easy way.
0: But when you're going through, a painful situation, of course, we want to have the people we know around us. We do have to be selective and recognize that some of those people might not be equipped to help us. They might not be the best people for this particular part of our life. And that doesn't mean we have to cut them out, hopefully. But it does mean that maybe we need to set some boundaries that allow us to protect ourselves as we're going through this challenging time, and we draw those people closer to us who can give us the kind of support that we need. So, Kimberly, I want to give you that encouragement to maybe set some of those boundaries with those people who have been less than supportive. First, be clear about what you need. Let's assume that they're trying to be helpful, and they just don't know how.
1: Their own knuckleheaded way.
0: And clarify exactly what you need from them. And then let them show you that they want to be a support to you in your life. And let the people who don't want to be a support to you show you that too. And you make changes accordingly. Thanks so much for the question. If there's more we can do to support you, don't hesitate to reach out to us at CatholicCounselors.com. 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And if you're looking for ways to get through those changes gracefully and discern God's plan for discovering the next chapter in your life, reach out to CatholicCounselors.com. 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Until next time, remember that with God's grace, there really is so much more to life. 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
7: It's a contradiction. No matter how the relativist slices the pie, he ends up with a contradiction, making relativism an unreasonable worldview. I'm Carlo Broussard with the Ready Reason for Catholic Answers, Catholic.com.

0: And Newslink, I'm Tom Price. The Diocese of Northampton, England, confirmed that a Catholic bishop in England has been charged with child rape. Bishop David James Oakley of Northampton was charged with two counts of rape against a female under the age of 16. The Diocese of Northampton confirmed that the bishop, quote, has been charged after an investigation into non-recent safeguarding allegations. The diocese could not provide further comment. And representatives of Italy's major religion signed a pact in Rome last week known as the Italian Path of Dialogue. The document was signed by Catholic, Jewish, Muslim, Buddhist, Hindu, Baha'i, Orthodox, and Evangelical leaders. The document seeks to recognize religious freedom and share, quote, the value and complexity of being believers and practitioners of different faiths in a postmodern world. For more news with a Catholic perspective, visit EWTNnews.com. Women of Grace with Johnette Williams starts now.
1: This is Women of Grace Live, discussing issues important to your life and faith. 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Women of Grace, for such a time as this. Now, here's your host, Johnette Williams.
2: Well, good morning, everyone, and welcome to Women of Grace Live. I am Johnette Williams, very happy to be with you on this beautiful Monday in the Lord. Let us give praise and glory to God for entrusting this day to us and us to this day. As I always like to remind you at the beginning of the program, be sure to keep your eyes peeled for all of those blessings that are coming your way, because every day is chock full of them. Our Lord is in the present moment. 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So do keep your eyes peeled for that. 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We love to receive your questions, your comments, both ways. So please make good use of the opportunity to call in today so we can have some holy conversation together. Well, I hope that you had a blessed and happy 4th of July. Wow, I'll tell you what, so many celebrations going on everywhere to thank God for the 250th anniversary birthday of our nation. What a beautiful opportunity it was for us to come together as the people of God, I hope, and pray for this nation. Our nation needs our prayers, of course. You know that we face very big challenges, both politically and socially, definitely culturally. So we want to make certain that we are raising our prayers to heaven on behalf of our country and all of the citizens who live in it. Today is the first Monday of the month, and you know what the first Monday of the month is. It is Monthly Marriage Monday. And I am here with my husband, Jack Williams. Actually, we're not together. I'm in the home studio, and he's on the campus there today. But we are together, joined with you through these airwaves. Good morning, darling.
3: How are you?
2: I'm dandy. How about you?
3: Terrific, thanks. I don't think there was any bigger celebration for the 4th of July anywhere in America than there was two doors down from us.
2: And they were having a really good time, weren't they?
3: Yes, they were.
2: They were playing basketball in the street, and they were singing and carrying on, and music was playing all day. And I'm very happy for them. They were having a really good time. We had a very quiet 4th of July, except for when the fireworks went off later that night. But it was a quiet day, wasn't it?
3: It was, yeah.
2: Yeah, we just kicked back and we relaxed. I don't know what y'all were doing, but, you know, these days are always really great days for families to get together. And, you know, we don't have any family that's living near us except for our son, Robert, who is working all day at EWTN, actually, in radio. He's usually in television these days, but he was in radio making certain that all of the good programming got out there to all of you. So it was just the two of us. But I know that lots of people were getting together with family, and it's nice to do that on these very, very special days. What else is nice, Jack, is when we get phone calls from all of our listeners on Monthly Marriage Monday. So do let me give you that number again, 833-288-EWTN. That's 833-288-3986. You know, Jack, at the beginning of the program, I like to remind everybody about what's happening at Women of Grace. And so I want to take that opportunity to remind them about a couple of things. And the very first thing I want to remind you about is that we have a book study coming up that begins on July the 13th. That's a week from today. So I am encouraging you To get out there and to join this beautiful book study. Susan Brinkman will be leading it. The book that we're studying is a really good one, a fascinating book, really. And this particular book is called Piety and Personality, The Temperaments of the Saints. And as I say, it begins July the 13th in the evening. Just for 1 hour do you get together, and this is by Zoom, so y'all get to see each other and participate in a discussion on the book. 7:30 p.m. to 8:30 p.m. Eastern Time is the time for that. So I want to remind you to sign up for that. And I also want to remind you that later this month, it is going to be our opportunity to come together at Malvern Retreat House for our annual retreat. We've got lots of beautiful, beautiful, beautiful speakers that are coming. It is not too late for you to sign up. And I do hope that you will sign up, because it's a marvelous, marvelous retreat topic, emotional balance in an upside down world. I think that we can all gain from this, because every once in a while, our own personal world seems to get a little bit upside down, just a tad bit topsy-turvy, not to mention the life that we live together, the world that we're in corporately, as the people of God and as a nation. So I invite you to get out there and sign up for this. It's Friday through Sunday, July 24th through the 26th at Malvern Retreat House. Great, great cast of characters, speakers coming to join us. Gary Zimak, Vivian Ickel, Dr. Robert Enright, Father Hans Chamora, his first time with us. Very eager to introduce him to you and you to him. And of course, I'm going to be there too. We're going to have just a marvelous, marvelous opportunity to learn, to engage, but also to have fun. Fun is one of the very key, significant factors, qualifiers, what would you want, characteristics of a Women of Grace gathering. We have a good time. We certainly do. We laugh a lot. We enjoy doing a lot of different kinds of things. So I do hope that you'll join us for that. It is preceded by the Benedicta Enrichment Seminar that begins on July 23rd and runs sort of almost, not quite, through mid-afternoon on the 24th, just so that you can get in gear for the retreat later if you're staying on for that. And we've got a great theme for that, too. Dr. Robert Enright is going to be presenting on understanding forgiveness. And, you know, this is a mandate of the Lord. And if we don't forgive here, we're gonna get that business done in purgatory. I would much rather do it here, and I'm sure that you would much rather do it here than having to spend, well, there is no time in purgatory, it's in the eternal moment, so I don't know exactly how you qualify that, but I think that we would rather work it out here. I have good reason to believe it is better to work it out here than there. So we want to help you to do that. We certainly do. And besides all of that, we want you to get freed up. I don't think that we realize how unforgiveness puts chains on us and binds us up in knots. But it truly does. Causes health problems, all kinds of things. We'll find out about all of that. But most importantly, we're going to find out what forgiveness is, what it is not, what the process looks like, why it's important for us on every level of our being, emotionally, psychologically, spiritually, and physically, to forgive. And we're actually going to have an opportunity to, as I say, learn the process, but maybe even engage in the process. I don't know exactly what Dr. Robert Enright has planned for us, but I do know this. It's going to be great, and he's the man to do it. He's the founder of the Forgiveness Institute there at University of Wisconsin-Madison, and I can honestly assure you that this is going to be one of those beautiful Benedicta Enrichment Seminars that is going to have immediate application to your life. Actually, I think the whole retreat is going to be that way too. So come for one, come for both. You know, we just want to get you there. So check it out at our website, womenofgrace.com. You can register for all of our events right there. I'm going to leave it there, Jack, because you should say something else before we go to a break.
3: Well, it's a little late now.
2: Well, no. 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
3: Hi there.
2: Oh, gracious me.
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2: Well, welcome back, everybody. You are listening to Women of Grace Live. I'm Jeanette Williams, very happy to be with you today, eager to hear from you here. It is Monthly Marriage Monday. I am joined in studio by my own husband, Jack Williams, and we're going to be talking about issues related to marriage. We want to talk about questions that you have regarding marriage, 833-288-EWTN. That's 833-288-3986. It is the way that you can join us here live on Women of Grace Live. We love having that holy conversation with you. You use that very same number to text us. 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That's 833-288-3986. Yes, I know it is the Monday after a holiday weekend, and we're all tired. I get it. And we're trying to get, you know, back in gear for the week that's facing us. But you can call in 833-288-3986. We're here for you. So, Jack, we do have some questions that came into us via our email, and we've got them here. And so maybe what we should do is start with some of those.
3: Tell you what, before we do that.
2: Okay.
3: It's the Feast of St. Maria Goretti.
2: It is. That's right.
3: Yeah.
2: Yes, it's a beautiful day.
3: She's awesome. And so she is such a beautiful example of where your priorities should be, even when a young man was making untoward advances to her, and even physically beginning to assault her, her concern was for his salvation.
2: Yes.
3: And if we had that level of concern for our other brothers and sisters, even within marriage, that would solve a lot of our problems if everybody had that attitude. But it's easier said than done. I'm certainly not claiming to have that kind of an attitude, but St. Maria Goretti, even though she wasn't married, I think is a great saint to ask for her intercession in our marriages.
2: Yeah, I think absolutely. And one of the things that I will say is that it's so important for, us as parents to really raise our children – With a deep appreciation of the virtue of chastity. And that's really what is at the heart of the story of St. Maria Goretti. It was a lack of chastity versus chastity. And ultimately, her martyrdom was won by way of that virtue and in acting upon it to an heroic degree when her very life was taken as a result of not compromising herself with Alexandra.
3: Alessandro, who
2: accosted her. So, you know, we want to raise our young men, we want to raise our young women for a deep appreciation of the gift that is theirs through that beautiful, beautiful reality, that virtue of chastity.
3: And we are all called to chastity, every single one of us. We are not all called to celibacy, but chastity and celibacy are not the same thing. We are all called to chastity, and that's going to look different depending upon what your state in life is.
2: So let's talk about that for a moment, because I think that that's an interesting, concept that a lot of people have very confused in their minds. As a matter of fact, not too long ago, I had a discussion with a group of young adults, who had that very, very confused and thought that chastity was something that was only pertinent to the single state. But that's not the case at all. Chastity is a living out of that virtue, as you say, Jack, dependent upon our state in life. So it's different for a priest or a religious who takes a vow of celibacy, but married couples obviously are not called to be celibate, but they all are called to be chaste.
3: That's right. Yeah, it's absolutely correct. And if everybody, again, prayer is the key to all of this. We're incapable of doing it on our own. But, you know, with God's help, we can certainly strive to get better and better. And this is going to lead into, I think, an email that we're going to take here as well that'll help clarify all of this as well. And before we get to that, I just want to tell you that if you have the MyTuner app, you can listen to us right now. And you can listen to EWTN's radio's live stream all day long. All you have to do is open the MyTuner app and search for EWTN. So if you're in a place where you're having a hard time getting us and this might help you, we encourage you to download the MyTuner app and you can find us there.
2: Yeah. Yep. Great opportunity. And it's one of the things that I appreciate about EWTN Radio and EWTN in general. We are on so many platforms. And, of course, the numbers of way in which you can access us continues to increase because the number of platforms continue to increase. I mean, golly gee, when I think back to when I first came to the network, Jack, and where we are now, you know, when I first came to the network, cable television was the deal, and we were seeking at the network to actually get on various different kinds of cable, distributors. I'm not sure exactly what the right term is for that, carriers. And, you know, we couldn't have envisioned the numbers of ways in which EWTN is now accessible, you know. So get on out there, get those apps, you know, join us everywhere. You can carry us around in your phone. The EWTN app is a great app in and of itself, so I encourage you to download that. So why don't we talk, let's get to some of these questions that were sent in to us. So here's a question for us. Why do men tend to leave or retreat when arguing with their spouse / female? Whereas women tend to want to continue discussing it? That's a good question, Jack. Do you have the answer to that?
3: I do. I do have the answer.
2: Well, I'm quivering.
3: I'm going to direct all of our listeners to a YouTube video that we discovered last week, courtesy of our radio producer, Pedro Quiles, who brought this to our attention. And it's a little bit, if you go to YouTube and you just if you just go to YouTube and search The Nail, it'll bring up a short little video that completely and totally answers this question for us.
2: Now, you're saying the male, M-A-L-E, as opposed to M-A-I-L?
3: No, the N as in Nancy, A-I-L.
2: Oh, that nail.
3: You saw the video.
2: I did see the video. I thought
3: does it not answer this question?
2: It's really funny. It's really funny. It's true, but they want an answer now and there. They don't want
3: to
2: wait until
3: I know, they don't have to, but I want everybody to look for that, and that will answer this question.
2: Humorous.
3: But here's the bottom line. Here's the Reader's Digest version of what is already a very short video. And that is, and I'm painting with a very broad brush here, but I think it's somewhat appropriate. Men want to fix things, and women just want to talk about things.
2: That's right.
3: Yeah. I mean, that's why you notice that phenomenon.
2: Yeah.
3: Emailer.
2: Yeah. So what? But you know that it's very true. They want to fix the problem. They want to get. They also want to get to the bottom line, right? And women cannot really often get to the bottom line without telling a whole story. At least that's the case, as you well know, Jack. With me, I like to tell you the story. I have to tell the story because sometimes I'm just getting to the bottom line in my own mind. So how can I get there if I don't talk it out? We women talk more than men. It is part of the global reality of our brain. We have more connectors between the left and the right hemispheres than men do. So information is always traveling back and forth, always going on. Whereas the mind of a man, he has like, you know, a connector. Right? So it's, you know, we're going bzzz. What is a guy's mind going? It's going it goes slower. And so we've got so much going on in that head, it's just flying around. There's another good video out there for people to watch, and it's the tale, T-A-L-E, of two brains. And it's hysterical as well, but ever so very true. So that, I think you did hit the nail on the head there.
3: You see what you did there?
2: I did. I didn't even realize it. It's so cute. So now you all have to go out and watch that YouTube video that Jack mentioned, the N-A-I-L, the nail.
3: Yeah, I'm sorry. Did you say something?
2: That's not Jack. That's the other thing.
3: But you know what? Here's the other thing.
2: Women do drone on, and sometimes what happens is they, like, you know, the droning can become like an anesthetic to the brain. You know, it just gets, it just.
3: What is your word? What's your word statistic between men and women that you always quote?
2: Well, it's not my quote. It's what statisticians say is true. I don't know how they figured that one out, but they say that women speak approximately 25,000 words a day. Now, as a writer, I can tell you that on the average book page, there's 250 words. So that's you do the math on that, right? You're speaking a book in a day, whereas men speak about 10,000. And so that's like a 15,000 gap. Right? Between the numbers of words that men, now this is an average. This isn't, you know, it doesn't apply to every man. It doesn't apply to every woman. This is a general stat. But that also says something else, Jack. It gives us women 15,000 more chances to get into trouble with our tongue than men.
3: It's true. It's absolutely true.
2: It is true. So, you know, I don't know what to say.
3: But I think these differences also speak to the roles for which God would have us be created.
2: Okay.
3: Don't you think?
2: Why don't you expound? Speak eloquently to us, John.
3: I mean, there are people that would tell you that if you went back to stereotypical cavemen.
2: Yes.
3: That this question that the emailer has asked would fit in because, you know, men were hunting and gathering and protecting and doing all that kind of stuff. And, you know, it's kind of the same thing that you talk about with men having better peripheral vision than women because
2: it's necessary
3: for their state in life and for what the job for which they were created to.
2: That's right.
3: To protect and be on the lookout. And we can't be chit-chatting about this all the time. But women who are naturally just, you know, if you don't like it, I'm sorry, but are just naturally better nurturers and developers, and they need more words to do that, to raise people up, not necessarily to be like them unless they're a female, but in order for that person that they're charged with, their children, to grow into the people as adults that they need to be.
2: Yeah.
3: And it takes more words to do that than it does to keep yourself safe from a, you know, saber-toothed tiger.
2: A wildebeest. Yeah, the saber-toothed tiger, even better still. I wonder, after they killed the saber-toothed tiger, do you think that they brought the saber teeth home and hung them up as trophies. How do you think they communicated? You know, like, we've got, like, some scratchings on caves and things like that, so we know that they drew pictures. Do you think they did charades? I think a woman invented language. What do you think?
3: I'm sure I don't know.
2: I don't know either. I don't know if there is an answer to that, since none of us lived during that time. But at any rate, the thing of it is, men and women are intrinsically different, and men cannot be women, women cannot be men. They can pretend, they can mutilate their bodies, they can take hormones, they can do all of that, but the DNA prevails, and we were created by God to be complements to each other, not to be the same as each other. We are equal in dignity, but we are not the same as each other, and equality does not mean sameness, right? We're talking about dignity when we're talking about equality. We have dignity, but we have dignity according to the way in which God's created us. And to the extent that we live that reality out, to that extent are we dignified, right? We are giving glory and honor to God by way of that, and we are living the dignity that is ours. So I totally agree with you, and there's a whole lot of information that we just, you know, spoke there, but and two good YouTube videos for you to go out and watch that I think will be very inspiring, but also very, very funny. Do you want to go on to the next one?
3: No, well, let me ask you another question.
2: Okay,
3: along
2: go,
3: these,
2: go,
3: these
2: you,
3: same
2: okay.
3: lines. So yeah. It's pretty easy to conjure up in your mind why a man would want to push this inequality narrative and push this male superiority narrative and talk about how, you could just see how a man who would want to exercise dominance over, you know, other people. And actually, the more I articulate this, the more my question is falling apart.
2: Because I don't know what you're trying to say.
3: Yeah, because I was also going to say, what would be the motivation for women to push this sort of narrative, but it's really not the same narrative. It's a little different, but it's...
2: Well, it's a different narrative. Actually, however, I want to say that we did talk about this on radio not all that long ago, and we've done television programs about this. So I would recommend that anybody that's interested in, you know, where did all of I almost want to use a word that doesn't really apply well too, but where does all of this female desire for virility, in a sense, come from? You know, how did we get to this idea of feminism? And we did excellent shows with Dr. Carrie Gress, and those shows are available for you out at our website, womenofgrace.com. You can simply go out there, click on TV, and put her last name in, Gress. You're going to find numbers of programs that she was our guest for that talks about this topic. And also, if you're a Women of Grace exclusive member, you can have access to the webinar that Sue Brinkman did last week on that very topic, and you're going to see that this concept really of radical feminism is finds its genesis, if you will, in something that is very, very non-feminine, and I think it's very enlightening. So it's really interesting that you would bring that up, because we really just did a whole lot of stuff on that topic. It's very important, especially because our young girls are swimming in the soup of what was created by past generations. So we've got a text message here, John, or Jack. I'm reading a text message to myself, and the guy's name is John. And this dear woman texts us, and she says, "My husband, John, passed away 2 years ago. I wanted to encourage everyone to love and appreciate the one they are with. How do I move on after 47 years with him since he passed away?"
3: She was with him since she was 15.
2: Okay. Well, that helps me to understand a little bit better. Yeah. So, Jack, would you like to talk about this for a minute?
3: I'll let you handle the second part of the question.
2: Okay.
3: And I'll tackle the first part, and I totally agree with her. That is fantastic advice. And, you know, when we were first married, I had, you know, some minor issues with... you know, with my kids seeing things taking place in our relationship that maybe didn't take place in Susie and I's relationship. And so you learn things, right? And you feel regret for the things that you didn't do well in this moment. And you relish an opportunity to maybe do things better than you had in your previous relationship in your new relationship. And I'll finish that thought in just a second.
2: Okay, so you hear that music. That means we're going to a break. I'm eager to see where Jack is going to take us as he continues his conversation on this question. I've got some things also I want to share with you, sweetheart. So please do stay with us, and I'll speak directly to your issue, being a woman who lost her husband, and we can talk about all of that. We've got some other questions that we've got that were emailed into us, but we want to hear from you, 833-288-EWTN. That's 833-288-3986. 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
12: 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Children aren't burdens to manage. They're human beings with dignity that doesn't disappear in the face of suffering.
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2: Well, welcome back, everybody. 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I am Johnette Williams. 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We do, we do, we do. So Jack, we were going through a question here, and friends, I do want to remind you that our phone lines are wide open for you. Matthew Grabensky is drumming his fingers, you know, on his desk there because, you know, you're not calling. We want to hear 833-288-EWTN. That is 833-288-3986. It's toll-free for you here in North America. You can use that very same number to text us as well. So we did get a text, and I don't have a name for this very, very sweet woman, but she's telling us
3: her husband's name was John.
2: Yes, we see that. And he passed away 2 years ago. And she is encouraging all of us to love and appreciate the person that is our spouse. And she wants to know how to move on after 47 years with him. They've been together since they were 15 years old. I mean, what a beautiful love story that must be. So, Jack, you were getting engaged in answering or speaking about the way in which we mature in time, and sometimes the way in which we grow up and engage in relationships is a little different than we engaged in when we were younger.
3: Yeah, and none of us are perfect, and none of us make the right decisions all the time or do everything that we ought to do. And very rare, really, quite frankly, is it that you have an opportunity to maybe make a wrong a right in retrospect. And as we look back at, for someone who has lost a spouse, and I know you feel the same way, especially with, Anthony's situation, because you had a very extended, arduous period of caring for him in his final months of life. And it's such a grueling marathon that you can't run every step of it perfectly, and there's going to be mistakes. And I was just talking that there were things after Susie's passing in retrospect that, I wish I had done better in the moment, not only when she was sick, but during the entire course of our marriage, and resolved to try to do a better job in you and I's marriage with some of those things. And it just naturally, with my kids, to see things that maybe I didn't do for their mother that I was doing for you would create a little bit of a conflict within them, and I had to explain this very thing to them and ask them to be gracious and give me the opportunity to make good on some things that I wish I would have done better with their mom.
2: Yeah. Well, and that is true. And I think it's very important to realize that, and you started the program by saying, that two imperfect people who are married were going to be hosting the show today. And that's you and me. And so we have to remember that we're all imperfect. And marriage is this opportunity. It's the vocation that God has given to us to be purified, to be sanctified. And that in and of itself indicates that we're imperfect to begin with. And we're going to have that opportunity within the context of our marriages. We're going to experience things together. We're not always going to please each other. We're going to have occasionally, some difficult conversations. We're going to make decisions that we come together jointly that we wish we wouldn't have made retrospectively. And we'll probably make decisions independent of each other that at some point in time we'll look back and say, oh, that was really a bad move. But the fact of the matter is we learn from it, and we pull upon those matrimonial graces to get us through that time. And I'm sure that our texter today, having been with her husband for 47 years, knows exactly what we're talking about. Specific to her question, I would just like to talk a little bit about Anthony and my loss of him. And today, frankly, would have been our 53rd wedding anniversary. So that's a big moment when you look retrospectively at numbers of years that have passed both together and without each other. It's also the birthday of my two youngest twin grandsons, and that's Abraham and Benedict, so I'm giving a shout out.
3: Woohoo!
2: And it's also my daughter Thea and my son-in-law's Micah's wedding anniversary as well. So they have been married for 14 years today. So what a beautiful thing that is. So this is July the 6th is a big day for us. And historically, my grandmother and grandfather were married on July the 6th, which is why I chose that wedding date. Anyway, all that being said, this is what I discovered. And this, I think, has held true with a lot of widows that I have spoken with as well. The fact of the matter is men, and this is statistically true, tend to get married sooner after the death of their wife than women who will get married marry after the death of their husbands. And oftentimes, women will not get remarried. The number of men that remain widowers, however, is small, is a very small percentage in light of the number of women who remain widows. More women will remain widows than men widowers. Men will marry faster than women will. So Anthony was gone 11 years when you and I got married. And I can say this. We were together since we were young. I was 16 when we started to date each other, albeit I would have been 17 very shortly thereafter that, but that's beside the point. We were young kids. And we had wonderful years of marriage together, not without its issues and not without its problems. And I've talked about some of them on the air here. But following Anthony's death, it took me 5 years just to kind of get balanced again. And that I don't mean emotionally balanced, but identity balanced. You know, though I was very much engaged in all of the things that I'm engaged in now, doing television, doing radio, writing books, speaking in various different places, and, you know, all of that, in my mind, I was his wife. That was the way I identified myself. I was Anthony's wife. That was my identity. And you know, in spite of the fact that I had this burgeoning, apostolic work that was going on in my life, the fact of the matter was, when I lost him, I was like, it took me 5 years really just to find center and to say, okay, I get it. This is where I am. And then another 6 years after that, before you and I, Jack, were married. So, you know, when you consider that, I would say 2 years in for a woman is, it's still a very raw time. It's a very raw time for women. Our mentality is a very different one than a masculine mentality. And, you know, the way in which we structure our lives and ourselves and see, you know, that vision of who we are is kind of a little different than a man. It's part of the way in which God's created us to be. And so we accept that. So what I would say to you is this, do not become disturbed about the fact that you don't know how you're going to move forward. Don't become disturbed about that. You're in an interval, in a period of time here where you are adjusting to the fact that you are now alone. Even your text message states that, you know, how do I move on? You know, and you're encouraging all of us to love and appreciate our spouse, and we well should, and that's excellent advice. But I can tell by the way in which you phrase that and the language that you're using that you're still working through the grieving process, and you have to. You're going to grieve forever. You don't lose somebody that you love and then suddenly you're just fine and life goes on merrily, and that way that you felt about them, that love that you had for them, dies. It doesn't do that. It doesn't do that. And I liken my life with you, Jack, and I say this, you know, I liken it to having children. You know, we have our first child. And we wonder, how could I ever love another child like I love this child, right? How could I do it? And then we find, as women, that we're pregnant again, husbands, that our wife is going to have a baby. And what begins to happen interiorly to the woman is her heart grows bigger, right? And so she doesn't stop loving that first child, but she loves that second child with all of her heart as well. And yet they're different people, and she loves them differently. And that's how I describe remarriage. I love you, Jack, with all of my heart. But I love you differently than I loved Anthony, and you love me differently than you loved Susie. But it's no less a love. It's no less richer. It's no less full. It's there is a fullness there, but it's individual for that person. And so you, sweet texter, you're just in the process of working through the love that you had for this man who is no longer there. That love is never going to go away. What you don't want to have happen, though, is to find yourself in what I term and others term a morbid grief, right? Where you get stuck in the process. The process moves and it evolves, and you allow yourself to move and evolve with it. And while you look back with great fondness on those memories, and you know, and you cry, and you'll continue to have times of tears, you know, throughout your life for that loss, you allow yourself to do that, but then you allow yourself to realize that God's entrusted you a new part of your life, And there's something new and different that he wants to do in you. Doesn't necessarily mean it's remarriage, but you're going to discover things about yourself that you didn't know because you were married so long and you were with this man so long. And so, Jack, I know I'm really talking a lot, but...
3: Well, I think you should share that story about the woman at the event that presented herself to you.
2: Okay.
3: As something to avoid.
2: Yeah, I will. But I want to finish my point first about, you know, you're going to find new things about yourself. I remember the first thing I had to do was to renegotiate our mortgage because it was in both names, and you can't have the mortgage in both names. So I had to renegotiate that mortgage. And, you know, and this is early on. This is in, you know, the first month. But I have to tell you, when I walked out of that, you know, brokerage, that mortgage brokerage place, and out into the sunshine, I said, wow, I own a house. You know, that was, it was really like I found, it was a discovery. I could actually do that. I could do that on my own. And then when I had to get a car, you know, because the car that I had was a leased car and it was time to turn the lease in, and I decided I was going to buy a car. When I actually went and bought a car on my own, I had never done that. I had never purchased a car on my own. That was like, wow, look at what you can do, Johnette Benkovic. Look at what you can do, girl. Wow, you slap yourself on the back, you know? It was a really big, heady moment. I discovered things about myself. Now, one thing I could never do is fix anything in the house, and so I hired people to fix things in the house. But anyway, that was kind of, it was invigorating, and it was also edifying. And so I began to discover aspects of myself that I didn't know I had. So to the woman at the event, so I was asked to go to, I think I was in Minnesota, might have been. And I was asked to speak to a group of widows because I was a widow. And so I did speak to this group of widows, and I was recounting, you know, some of the lessons that I'm sharing now, but I was also recounting, you know, some of the trials of Anthony's diagnosis of terminal brain cancer, and then what that led to and how we were just still grieving our son. And so I was telling my whole story, and there's a woman really boo-hooing in the back of the room there. I mean, boo-hooing, really boo-hooing. And, you know, I thought, oh my goodness, my story was a sad story, but that was kind of like a tad over the top, really, for my story. So after my talk was over, a woman from the table where this woman was sitting came up to me, and she invited me. She said, would you please come back and pray with the woman at our table? You know, your story stirred up a lot in her. I said, oh, absolutely. So I went back, and, you know, So I can't remember if I prayed first or we talked first. I think we probably talked first because that's usually what I do. And so I'm thinking that her husband probably passed like within the last month, you know, certainly within the last few months because of her reaction. And I asked her, I said to her, oh, sweetheart, I said, when did your husband pass away? She said, 15 years ago. And I'll tell you what. I had some, I don't even know what you'd call it. I wasn't angry. It was like a righteous indignation. I think what it was is I was irritated, but I was not irritated at her. The righteous indignation was not for her. I realized what was going on here. There was a spirit there, and it was a spirit of morbid grief. And this spirit was clinging to her, but the worst part of it was she was clinging to this spirit. And she was telling me, you know, that her children are, you know, she calls them and she laments and they come and they console her and they hold her. And I just saw what was going on, you know, in the spirit. I just saw what was going on. And I was realizing that this spirit was feeding something in her to continue this cycle until it eventually led to some kind of altercation between her and her children, or the woman was going to have a psychological split. You know, there was something afoot here that was just absolutely unholy. And so I talked with her about that, and I told her about that, and I did pray with her again. And what I prayed with her again, you know, was for a release, you know, that she would let go of this thing, right? Because she was holding on to it. And so when I'm sharing with you, dear texter, what I'm encouraging you to do is not to fall victim to that, not to get into this attitude of self-pity. It is Good grief is essential. The grieving process is essential. The tears are essential. The lamenting is essential. But we have to pull ourselves up and cooperate with grace now to move forward. And I look to Our Lady in that time over and over again. She lost Saint Joseph, and she was going to lose her son. And she knew she was going to lose her son. I cannot think of our Blessed Mother as being this clinging, you know, woman. She let her son leave her and go off into his public ministry. So we know that she was not a clinging woman. She knew that God was giving her every spiritual blessing in the heavens that she needed. And I knew that too, but I also knew I had to cooperate with it. And I had to dig in there and grab hold of it and move in it, which required me to step forward, and to assume the position that I was currently in. This woman had not done that, and it was destroying her life. As was evidenced by her behavior that day. But she was getting something out of it. She was getting consolation. She was getting attention. Even at the event, she was getting attention. But it was this morbid spirit of grief. So just be aware of that. I really talked a whole lot there, Jack.
3: Yeah, and I really want to just encourage people to take her advice in the first part of her question. And it's never too late to do the next right thing. Don't wait until you're no longer with your spouse to lament what you should have done. Just take the bull by the horns and do what you ought to now. Resolve to be the best spouse that you can be now. Be resolved to be the spouse that God wants for your spouse.
2: Yeah, that's absolutely right. And when you think about it, you know, think about how many arguments, how many, you know, what's the word that I want to use? You know, I guess arguments is the best word. How many little, you know, spats occur over absolutely stupid stuff? You know, that's the stuff that you look back on and regret. Like, you know, what was that all about? Generally, it's all about ourselves. Whenever we get into these spats about, you know, crazy little things, generally it's because we're looking at ourselves. We're not looking at our partner. We're not looking at our husband. We're not looking at our wife, right? And thinking what's best for them in this moment, right? Now, I'm not saying that you put up with really, you know, egregious behaviors. I'm not suggesting that at all. But I'm talking about the little irritations of daily life, you know? You know, sometimes we just have to go pound salt for a bit and then just come back and, you know, smile and embrace each other and say, this is good.
3: Jeanette, I think you just had a breakthrough.
2: I did? What do you mean? What are you trying to share with me here?
3: It was a joke.
2: Okay, I'll take it as a joke. See, here's one of the things.

0: Are you sure that's writing these?
1: I think that probably it is a man that's writing these.
0: Oh, interesting.
1: And
0: okay.
1: I think that there are a lot of times when a woman is willing to stay in a situation because of her material circumstances, but forgiving is a whole nother matter. Forgiveness is a choice, and I'm not sure that women are any more willing to do that than men are.
0: Well, I look at it a little differently. Why are women willing to stay? For example, if the husband cheats on the wife is more willing to try to work it out than the husband who's cheating on her. If the woman cheats on the husband, I don't know. I've not really actually seen that situation in all of my years of, I have, but not directly by knowing the woman who was the cheater.
1: Yeah.
0: But I think that one of the things, I think that because women are not only concerned about themselves, which they obviously they would be to some extent. Some women, though, have terrific jobs, and so that monetary need is not the issue. I think a woman has given herself to a man, and she is all in, and she doesn't want to see that broken. But she also is concerned for her children.
1: Yep.
0: She wants the children to have their dad, and the guys that cheat on the wives, they're all macho in their head, and they think that everything's going to be fine. But the woman, she knows differently. She knows how important it is for those children to have their father.
1: And I agree with everything you just said. I'm just suggesting that in every situation, staying and forgiving are not the same thing.
0: Well, that's exactly right. And that's why our retreat is going to be so very important. What is forgiveness? It's not condoning the behavior, and it's not an emotion. It's a decision that's made, and we're going to learn how you make that decision, even in the midst of the pain. How it is that you make that decision. It's valuable information. I hope you all come. Jack, it's been great. Love all of you. I'll be back with you tomorrow. Until then, God bless you. Bye.
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4: 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We need more heroes, especially men. A man is called to defend, protect, and foster what...
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6: In this Sunday's Gospel, our Lord gives us a word of comfort. Come to me, all you who labor and are burdened, and I will give you rest. Take my yoke upon you and learn from me, for I am meek and humble of heart, and you will find rest for yourselves. When hearing that gospel, most of us feel consoled. Isn't it wonderful to hear that our Lord understands the real burdens that we carry in our lives? But what's more, he offers us a remedy. He tells us to learn from him, for he is meek and humble of heart. How is being meek and humble a remedy for being burdened and beaten down by life? You would think that our Lord instead would exhort us towards being strong and stoic, or exhort us in lessons of confidence and self-assertion. But instead, he urges us to become meek and humble like him. The secret to maintaining our inner peace amidst the drudgeries and difficulties of life comes from the abiding presence of God in our life. God has us in his hands. He walks beside us on the dusty roads of life. He understands and empathizes with us, and he wants us to walk with him. The beautiful fact of Christianity is that we are never alone, that our Savior and our God is with us, and he is for us. The Christian heart is a heart that is in love, and since we are in love, we surrender ourselves into the hands of the one whom we love.

0: 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When we trust in Jesus, we become meek and humble. And what's more, we become free. Free from how other people judge us or think of us. We become stronger than the world around us because of the one who is within us, the one who died for us.
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7: This is an EWTN News Link. I'm Tom Price. Incoming Wyoming Catholic College student Miriam Washit took home a $150,000 scholarship after winning first place in the first ever Presidential 1776 Awards, a nationwide civics competition. Washit, who is the daughter of Wyoming Catholic College President Kyle Washit, met with President Trump in the Oval Office alongside U.S. Secretary of Education Linda McMahon. McMahon said the award, quote, recognizes students who have demonstrated a deep understanding of America's founding principles and enthusiasm for learning America's story. What better way to celebrate 250 years of this great nation than by honoring those who will carry us into the next 250? For more news with a Catholic perspective, visit EWTNnews.com. Take 2 with Jerry and Debbie starts now.

0: welcome to your show. It is Take Two with Jerry and Debbie. And normally you on EWTN Radio, we're going to invite you to sit back and relax and enjoy this conversation. However, today, because it is a pre-recorded broadcast, and Debbie, we've got a very well-known and popular guest joining us here to talk about some important things like the love of God and prayer, and who knows what else we'll get into on this conversation.
1: It's true. Well, it's this wonderful pre-recorded broadcast. We like to bring friends back to Take Two, and one of them is our wonderful priest, Father Cedric Pazania. He's the incredible author, speaker, radio, and television host, and we always like to check in with Father Cedric to see what he's doing and what he can impart to us, Jerry, and I'm just so excited about this discussion we're going to have with him.
0: Yes, indeed. Father Cedric has been really in a deep relationship with the Lord since he was 19. He had an experience. He was touched by the grace of God, surrendered his life to Jesus. And of course, as we know, we call him Father. So he went on to become a Catholic priest. He is a passionist religious and Catholic priest, travels across the U.S. and Canada preaching, writing, and producing for television. You've probably seen some of his videos on EWTN, and he has written a number of books. I believe a couple dozen, about 26 books he's written as well. So, Father Cedric, welcome back. How are you?
2: Hey, Jerry and Debbie, so good to be with you again. I'm here in rainy Houston, and it's great to be with you, and a great big welcome to all of your listeners, and I know what I have to say right now will touch your heart.
1: Yeah, well, we're starting with God's love, and then we're going to move into deep prayer, Father Cedric. And we love this time that we get to spend with you, because you are a super busy priest doing so much great ministry work. But, you know, when the focus has been and continues to be the Sacred Heart of Jesus, with the consecrations happening all around the country, in people's homes, getting into the consecration, understanding the Sacred Heart, understanding God's love. Father, are we missing anything? Or are there things we can do to get more, tighter with God, closer to God, more intimate with God?
2: Well, the first thing we need to understand is that God is love. That primarily is what God is, who God is. That comes right from the scriptures, but experientially also. And there are ways to get in touch with God's love, because even though we're loved, oftentimes we don't really appreciate it, or we don't receive God's love. Certainly we need to believe in God's love. That's right from the scripture. We believe in the love that God has for us. But I want to help people to receive God's love. That's what I do as a parish missionary. That's what I do with television, with radio. Because if you can receive it, your whole life becomes new. It's a renewal, because God does love us. It's just a matter of receiving that. We celebrated back in June the Solemnity of the Most Sacred Heart of Jesus, and that is a wonderful solemnity. It was on my birthday, by the way. That was back in June 12th. And it's a solemnity having to do with the love of God. As you said, the bishops have consecrated the United States to the Sacred Heart of Jesus. And well, we need to do that, because really, everybody needs love, and there's so many people that aren't aware of God's love, people that aren't believers, even people that go to church, and sometimes they can do it out of ritual or obligation. But when you get that touch of God's love, that's what happened to me when I was 19 years old, and wow, it revolutionized my life. And really, I've gone from being a selfish person to trying to be a selfless person, because our whole invitation with God's love is to become a person of love, and that's all of us. But first of all, you can't give what you don't have, and I want to help people to receive the love of God. I've determined in my ministry that the greatest healing that people need is an inner healing in terms of their image of God. Many people have a harsh, punitive image of God. God is out to get them and punish them, and you can never really do enough for God. And what needs to happen is, deep within, people need to be healed of that image. And I think it's that love of God that can do that. I experienced an inner healing. I grew up Catholic and baptized as an infant, confirmed in the eighth grade like many people were. And yeah, I had, somehow I got that image of God that God was kind of out to get me. And if you're not perfect, you're out of grace. And then I had these two near-death experiences. That happened when I was 19 years old. And we talk about that in another program, but wow, I was ushered right to the threshold, right to the throne of God. And I experienced personal, passionate, affectionate, deep love of God. Paul the Apostle put it this way. He prayed for the Ephesians. I pray that you will know the height and the depth and the length and the breadth of God's love and experience that love. And that's what happened to me. And I mean, I was reborn. I was revolutionized. And that led to my becoming a Catholic priest, because I want to proclaim to everybody, I want to reach out to everybody about this love of God. So I've been talking a lot. I'll give it back to you, Debbie.
1: Well, we're so glad you are sharing with such passion, because that's so part of you, Father. And we love that about you. And our Take Two family always asks us, when are we going to have Father Cedric back on? Well, he's back on, and he's sharing about God's love, and then he's going to walk us into deep prayer. And Jerry, I'm looking forward to this, because as people personally consecrate themselves to the Sacred Heart, you know, they bring the twin hearts into their homes, the Sacred Heart of Jesus, the Immaculate Heart of Mary, and possibly the chaste heart of Saint Joseph. It's beautiful to individually do it and as a family, but then as a country, being devoted to the Sacred Heart, that is so important. But what does it actually mean? And that's why we're bringing Father Cedric on, to tell us what it means for us. What do you say, Jer?
0: We're going to get into that and much more with our guest, Father Cedric Pazania, here on Take Two with Jerry and Debbie and you. We're a pre-recorded broadcast today, so we're not taking your live calls, but we are so glad to have Father Cedric back with us. And yes, we are going to talk much more about the Sacred Heart of Jesus, the recent consecration of the bishops of the United States, consecrating our nation to the Sacred Heart of Jesus, what that might mean for us. I think we can expect God to be pouring out graces and blessings upon this nation. We can certainly hope and pray for that. So we're going to get into that. And also we're going to delve into prayer and how we can develop a life of prayer, and the importance of praying, and as St. Paul says, you know, pray without ceasing. So we're going to get into that and so much more with Father Cedric here on Take Two with Jerry and Debbie. Please don't go away. Stay with us.
3: This is Bishop William Walterscheid, Auxiliary Bishop in the Diocese of Pittsburgh. In the name of the Father, and of the Son, and of the Holy Spirit, amen. Heavenly Father, we beg you to end the scourge of abortion from our nation and from the whole world. We beg you to protect those innocent children conceived in their mother's wombs and yet at their most vulnerable, where they cannot hide, where they cannot escape from pain and violence. Dear God, have mercy on them, and have mercy on their mothers, women often in desperation and in difficult times. Grant them, and grant fathers of those children, to have a heart for life, and to bring those children into the world. In the name of the Father, and of the Son, and of the Holy Spirit, amen.
4: No prayer is useless. All prayer has power. If you say the rosary, it's real prayer because it's of many scripture. If you say a novena prayer, it's a real prayer. It's just somebody there to help you when your mind is blank, to give glory and praise to God, to be humble and ask for whatever it is you want. All prayer is pleasing to God if it's done with a grateful, loving heart.

0: Well, welcome back to Take Two with Jerry and Debbie. I'm Jerry Usher along with Debbie Giorgiani. And our guest, Father Cedric Bazania, we're talking today about God's love. We're going to get into the topic of prayer as well. But Father, I just love this topic of the Sacred Heart of Jesus. And you mentioned it's on your birthday. I think that is absolutely a great grace
1: yes.
0: and a blessing for you. Debbie talked a little bit before the break about, you know, we can do individual consecrations and we can have our homes consecrated to the Sacred Heart of Jesus and throne the Sacred Heart of Jesus and all of that. That's all beautiful. And I'm sure we've all those of us on this broadcast have done that. But talk a little bit about the inspiration that our bishops got on this 250th anniversary of the United States of America to consecrate our nation to the Sacred Heart. And what do you think that is going to mean?
2: Well, it is our 250th on July 4th, of course, and yeah, our nation is celebrating the great freedom that we have, the freedoms that we have. And I think our bishops are looking at people, and many have fallen away from the church. Many people are atheistic and non-believers. And then there's the whole thing about addictions, and people are burdened with sins. And they want us to make reparation for that, offering prayers and sacrifices to make up for the indifference, the ingratitude that Jesus receives from the world. So we can pray for the people of the United States, for our own nation. And then we can also surrender ourselves to the Sacred Heart on behalf of our nation and behalf of our families. That's consecration to the Sacred Heart, certainly trusting in the wonderful love that Jesus has for us, that he suffered and died on the cross for us. So I think our bishops are saying our nation more than anything else needs love, the love of God. And if they can only hear it from us and if we can pray for them as a priestly people, hopefully they can experience. But I wanted to talk with you a little bit about what the Sacred Heart of Jesus is, because Jesus, if you remember, he said, "Come to me, all you who labor and are heavy burdened, and I'll give you rest." He said, "Learn from me. I am meek and gentle of heart." And he has a very beautiful heart, a sacred heart. That means a heart that's totally consecrated to God's will, a heart that is full of virtue, and a heart that is full of love. No greater love does a person have than to give your life for your friend or for anybody. And that's exactly what Jesus did. His love is sacrificial. I remember when I led a pilgrimage in Italy, and we went to many different shrines like Siena, St. Catherine of Siena, and St. Bernardine of Siena. We went to Padua with St. Anthony of Padua, and certainly Assisi, great St. Francis, and St. Giovanni Rotondo with St. Padre Pio. But one place that we went was over in the east part of Italy, and it was called Lanciano. And at Lanciano, there was a great Eucharistic miracle that occurred. And I didn't know much about it, but I brought about 30 people there, and it was a very reverent place. And we found out that back in the year 400, the 400s, I believe, it was a Basilian priest, Basilian community. He was presiding at Mass, and he had doubts about the Eucharist. And what happened was, right before his eyes, a Eucharistic miracle occurred where literally the host turned into the flesh, and the wine turned into literal blood. And they still have those elements there in Lanciano. And the Vatican allowed the University of Siena, some of the scientists, to do experiments on those elements. And sure enough, they found out that the blood was type AB blood, real human blood. That's the rarest blood type, the precious blood of Jesus. And it's the universal receiver. Jesus was always receiving people like prostitutes or tax collectors or people on the margins. But the flesh, they found out, was real human flesh. And get this, it was heart tissue. And I think that that is so telling, because in the Eucharist, God is giving us his heart. My whole point of sharing that with you is that love is sacrificial. And that's what the Sacred Heart of Jesus is. That's who Jesus is. He is sacrificial, always giving himself. And I think about the kenosis. Kenosis is a Greek word that means the self-emptying. That is the beginning of the incarnation, when Jesus emptied himself, became flesh, and then humbled himself even further to be giving himself on the cross. So we have to understand that God's love is, number one, sacrificial. And then there were, I remember there was Pope Benedict. He produced his first encyclical. Now, if you remember, Pope Benedict was very intellectual, and everybody was wondering, what is this encyclical going to be all about, his first encyclical? And it was so simple, a child could have read it. It was God is Love. That was his first encyclical. Wow. And he used some Greek words for God's love. One was agape. That's the unconditional self-sacrificing love that I've just been talking about. And then another one was philia, Philadelphia, city of brotherly love. Philia, of course, has to do with friendship. And think about this, that Jesus, the King of Kings, the Lord of Lords, the greatest king who ever lived, and he will live forever, invites us to be friends. He says, I no longer call you slaves, but I call you friends. Now, I have some friends in my life, and one of my best friends, or my best friend, is a person that loves me even though he knows me deeply. He knows my flaws and he knows my virtues. And that's who a friend is, somebody who accepts you as you are, walks with you in companionship, and loves you nevertheless. And that's exactly who Jesus is for us. He walks with us, he loves us, and he's our best friend. And then another Greek word really quickly, if I have some time, sure, is eros, E-R-O-S. The word erotic comes from that. And that's this wonderful, strong desire, this energy that God has for us. You have to understand, when I had those near-death experiences, I experienced the affection of God for me personally. And God loves us. Yeah, he loves the whole world, but he loves us personally, just as we are, because he is the one that created us. If you remember Psalm 139, it says that God intentionally knit us together in our mother's womb. We are fearfully and wonderfully made. And oftentimes we're not aware of our brain or our heart beating. Your heart beats over a million times a week. We don't even know it. We don't even think about it. The blood is flowing. And those are all signs of God's love for us. It's so beautiful. Mm-hmm. So that's just a few words having to do with God's love.
1: Well, we're glad you mentioned friends, Father Cedric, because we consider you a dear friend of Take Two, and we absolutely love the work that you're doing. You're reaching so many people with this beautiful message, and your show, Live with Passion. You do it with your heart. It's so obvious. And we're talking about the Sacred Heart today, and I brought up the twin hearts, the Immaculate Heart of Mary, and then the three hearts, the Chaste Heart of Saint Joseph. We've got a lot of love around us, Father, and you talked about accepting and walking with somebody in that love and understanding and accepting their flaws and their virtues and everything. You talked about that. It's so beautiful. What about love to get somebody to be challenged or to rise above where they're at or to be the best they can be? Can we talk a little bit about that kind of amazing love that is sometimes hard to receive because you're not sure where it's coming from, but you realize it's for your own good?
2: I think in my own life, Debbie, that really that's what motivated me. For example, I think about when I have people, I give a reconciliation talk, I say, you've got to be motivated to come to confession. You don't just go because you have to. And one of the motivations the church gives us certainly is our own mortality. For example, on Ash Wednesday, where you can have motivational speakers, but primarily I am motivated to go to confession and to become more pure and to become holy simply because I am loved and I am loved by God. And I want to respect that love and reciprocate that love. That is our prime motivation. And then the love of God has motivated me to become the best person that I can be. And that's what you're talking about, to rise above your challenges, to face your adversities, to even really embrace your own sufferings and to rise above that. Because once you know that you're loved, you're not alone. There's an energy there. There's a power there. And the love of God comes, that erotic love, that energetic love, comes and vivifies us, makes us into great lovers. And that's what a saint is. A saint is a person, yeah, they're holy, but they allow the energetic love of God that is the Holy Spirit to flow through them to other people. So what you start to do is you become creative, you start producing, you come up with imaginative ideas. I love what our founder said, St. Paul of the Cross. He said, love is ingenious. I think that's so wonderful, especially when we talk about media, broadcast media. You've been in radio for many, many years, you and Jerry, and myself in television for 20 years now. And that's what we're doing. We're using the ingenuity of technology, which God put in the world, and unfortunately, evil is using it for bad. We're using it for good because we have tasted the love of God, and we want everybody to know the love of God. That's what ministry is all about. It's simply mediating the love of God to all people. And yeah, that's what I would say, that the love of God inspires us to become holy and motivates us to become all that we can be.
0: Our guest today on Take Two with Jerry and Debbie is Father Cedric Pazania. He is a passionist priest, a religious, and a priest, of course. And he is the host of a number of series that have been seen on EWTN and other Christian networks, and the author of 26 books. And we're talking today about God's love, and we're going to talk about developing a prayer life, the importance of prayer, shortly here on the broadcast as well. But Father, if you don't mind, I'd like to go back to something you kind of said, you mentioned early on, and that is the difficulty people have receiving God's love. And if you can maybe share with us, you know, what are some of the things that block us? Because I know a lot of our listeners who are tuned in right now might be thinking, yeah, that's me. You know, I really don't think I deserve God's love. I really don't think God could love somebody who's a sinner like me. You know, what are some of the thoughts that go through people's heads and maybe some of the wounds that they've experienced in their lives that maybe put a wall up and don't allow them to receive God's love fully?
2: Yeah, you've hit the nail on the head, Jerry. Wounds that people have, habitual sins, addictions, feeling like they're not good enough, self-deprecation. And then along with that is just simply being absorbed by the world, technology in the worst sense of being on your iPhone all the time or a computer, and just being absorbed by the news and different distractions. And when we talk about prayer, that's also one of the barriers to prayer, is the battle of prayer having to do with distractions. So really, that's it. When I talk about God's love, I try to help people to receive it as I tell stories, as they read my book. I wrote a book called God is Love, and also my television programs, helping them to receive it. You have to forgive yourself. You have to believe in God's love for you and the forgiveness that God has for you. That'll help you to receive it. I think that just spending a little bit of time in silence, listening to good radio programs like this one right now, will help you to receive God's love. Just simply being reminded about the love of God, that He loves you personally, that really helps. And then believing, hope against all hope, believing that God has forgiven you and you can forgive yourself. And that even though you're not perfect, you're on the way, and God loves you just the way you are, but He loves you too much to leave you that way. And let me, if I have a couple minutes, can I just share a little bit about God's love just the way you are?
1: Mm-hmm. Sure. Yeah, do we have a couple minutes? We're going to hit the pause button, but why don't you get started, Father, and then we may just have to jump in.
2: Okay. Well, really quickly, it was about this young girl, and she had a birthday coming up, and her grandmother bought her a couple posters and wanted to buy her a poster for her birthday. And also her brother had her birthday coming up too. So she bought two posters. One was a nature scene, another was a surf scene. And just they rolled it up and put it under, wrapped it up for them both. And so they opened up the posters, and the young man saw his surfboard and the surf poster and riding a wave, and he says, well, Grandma, thank you so much. And then the young girl opens up her poster that's supposed to be a nature scene. She unfurls it, and her mouth drops wide open. She turned it around. It was a pink hippopotamus, and underneath were the words, but I love you just the way you are. And the grandmother said, well, wait a minute, they made a mistake, and I didn't mean to get you that poster. And the young girl said, well, that's okay, Grandma. I like it. I'll put it on my bedroom wall. So about a month later, Grandma gets a letter. She said, Grandma, I got to tell you, over the holidays, I gained some weight. Nobody asked me to the prom. And I look up at that big, fat, pink hippopotamus, and I see those words, but I love you just the way you are. And she said, I receive God's love when I see that, and I'm okay. And that's what I want to say to you. Maybe you don't like the way you look, or maybe you haven't performed perfectly and you feel like a big fat pink hippopotamus, but I want you to know that just the way you are loved. God loves you just the way you are, but he loves you too much to leave you that way. He's always going to be moving you forward. So that's God's unconditional love for us, revealed in the cross of Christ.
0: Beautiful. We're learning a lot today, and we hope that we all, you, the Take Two family, and those of us here on the show, take what Father Cedric Bazinga is sharing with us, and hopefully it's going to transform our lives. That's what it's intended to do. We're talking about the love of God. We may shift gears soon here. We're going to talk about prayer, what prayer means, the importance of prayer, how to cultivate a prayer life, and grow closer to the Lord in spending time with him in prayer. So stay with us here. It's a taped broadcast of Take Two with Jerry and Debbie today on EWTN. We'll be right back with more with Father Cedric in a moment.
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4: This is Franciscan Media's Saint of the Day for July 6th. Today we celebrate Saint Maria Goretti. The simple story of Maria Goretti has touched millions. The daughter of a poor Italian tenant farmer, she never learned to read or write. One afternoon in 1902, Maria, not quite 12, was in her cottage mending a shirt. Outside, a cart stopped. An 18-year-old neighbor, Alessandro Serinelli, ran inside. He seized Maria and pulled her into a bedroom. She struggled and tried to call for help, gasping that she'd rather be killed than submit to him. Alessandro began blindly striking at her with a long dagger. Maria was taken to a hospital, but before she died, 24 hours after the incident, she forgave her attacker. Serinelli was sentenced to 30 years in prison. For a long time, he remained surly and unrepentant. One night, he had a dream or vision of Maria gathering flowers and offering them to him, which changed his life. Released after 27 years, his first act was to beg forgiveness of Maria's mother. At Maria Goretti's canonization in 1950, 66-year-old Alessandro Serinelli cried tears of joy as he knelt among the 250,000 people assembled at St. Peter's Square. There's more about the saints, along with inspiration and Catholic resources, at our website, saintoftheday.org. From Franciscan Media, this has been Saint of the Day.
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2: 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But thank you, Debbie, for your kind words.
1: Yeah, I love that. 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And Jerry, I agree with you. Jerry said this going out into the break about how we're having a great discussion on really understanding the depth of God's love. You know, again, Father, I just wanted to say, and I think I can speak for Jerry and the Take Two family. We really want to know, you know, how to tap into that love. How do we do it? Is it just talking to God through prayer? Is it doing certain devotionals? Is it following some kind of path for this advanced spirituality? But you're talking about the lives of the saints, and they had a very deep spiritual life. How do we get there, Father?
2: Well, I would say it's all of the above, Debbie. Certainly celebrating the sacraments, like the sacrament of reconciliation, participating in the Eucharist. I like reading the Bible every day, read the mass readings, read some good spiritual books. That book I was talking about, You Are Loved, I wrote. And there's another book on prayer that I wrote that's really good, and it's called The Sacred Quest. So get some good spiritual books, listening to radio, watching good TV programs, good Christian music really helps you to receive God's love. Spending some time in silence, just reading a little bit about the human body and about your brain and about the heart. And here's just a couple more things. As you hear about the love of God, that helps you to receive it. So let me tell you a little bit more about it. I remember when I was over in Rome, I went to the catacombs. I was leading a pilgrimage over there. And the archaeologists found the earliest depiction of Jesus in statue form. It was from the year 175 AD. And it was of Jesus, the Good Shepherd, holding a lamb around his neck. And you know what happens? The lamb, the little lamb or the little sheep inevitably strays from the fold and gets lost, gets stuck. And so what the shepherd does is he goes and he looks for that sheep. That, to me, is the heart of God. That is the heart of Jesus. Jesus is the good shepherd. He said that about himself. And a shepherd searches for his sheep. And inevitably, once they get lost, the shepherd will search for them, find that sheep, and then extricate it wherever it's stuck, and then bring it home. And I want to say to any of your listeners that you feel stuck in a habitual sin, maybe you feel lost and you haven't felt God's love or it's been a while. I want you to know that God is searching for you. God is looking for you and he will extricate you. Just give him a chance. I remember it was the mystic Francis Thompson who called God the hound of heaven. God searches for us, looks for us. One Jewish rabbi once said that the novel teaching about Jesus is that he proclaims the God who searches for us. And that really is the heart of Jesus, the heart of God, and the heart of a Catholic priest. That's what I'm trying to do with my media outreach, broadcast media, social media, written media, trying to search for people to help everybody to know the love of God. Our founder, St. Paul of the Cross, we were founded in the 1700s in Italy, the Passionist religious community. I'm a Passionist priest. He was nicknamed the Hunter of Souls, so he was hunting for souls to bring them into contact with the love of God, and that's exactly what I do as a preacher. I try to help people receive this passionate love, because like I say, we can get distracted, we can be in habitual sin, we can be giving more time to watching television and just kind of get bored with life. You have to be motivated. You have to be searching yourself, and God will meet you more than halfway. So really, God's love is so beautiful in that God searches for us. I just want to put you in touch with God's love just in a minute way by telling you I've already talked about the human body a little bit and about your heart, how it's beating over a million times per week. It's amazing. But there are some images in the scriptures for God's love. For example, even if a mother can forget the baby at her breast, the child of her womb, I will not forget you, God says. So God's love is more than a mother for her baby. And then, of course, the father. Remember the story of the prodigal son? He comes back finally, and the father was waiting for him. Mm-hmm. God is your father, and he's waiting for you wherever you may be in your life. And then one of the greatest metaphors in the Bible is that of a marriage, a husband and a wife. Remember the story of Hosea? Here's Hosea the prophet, and God tells him to marry a prostitute named Gomer. So Hosea obediently marries this woman named Gomer, and she's a prostitute, as I said, and she was unfaithful to him. And God says, I want you to take her back. Mm. And so he takes her back. And God says, that's the way my people have been to me. You've been unfaithful, but I take you back. See, even when we are unfaithful, God is faithful. So the bottom line I'm trying to share with you is that God's the height and the depth and the length and the breadth of God's love. God is a father. God is a mother. God is a friend to us. God is a husband and a wife to us. However you can experience love, that is who God is. So really quickly, just want to share a little bit more. It was on my birthday that I talked about the Sacred Heart. I preached at Mass, and I was looking at everybody, and I said, I want you to know that the odds of us being born are infinitesimal, next to zero, the odds of us being born. But the odds of us not being born are astronomical, 400 trillion to one, that we're not going to be born. So God loved us into life. We have defied the odds by God's love, and our heart is beating. Every heartbeat, every moment, every breath is all a gift of God's love to us. So that's a little bit about God's love. Wow. Mm. It's so beautiful to be loved by God. We just got to get in touch with it.
1: Yeah. Did you share, real quickly, did you share with the parishioners? I mean, was this a milestone birthday?
2: Actually, no, I'm 69. Next year will be the milestone. But
1: I'm telling you, Father, I showed, because when you said it was your birthday, I showed Marty a picture of you and your newly designed website. And Marty said, man, that priest never ages. It's true. I don't know how you do it. But now it just dawned on me. You speak from the heart, but you're so brilliant, but yet you are, it radiates from your heart. See, I think that's what's keeping your youthful appearance. Just saying, that's my thought. What do you think, Jerry?
2: You're very kind. I'm bad in working out.
0: Right. Well, Father, anyway. You mentioned the example of Hosea and Gomer and God telling Hosea to take Gomer back, you know, and how that's a reflection of God, how he takes us back. It's like God always, he instructs us, he directs us, he guides us, but he does so by personal example. And I wanted to transition into prayer a little bit. Jesus is our perfect example. He got away, he stepped aside, spent time in intimate prayer with his Heavenly Father. So talk about that, how even our Lord in his humanity took that time out to pray, and how we can take that example into our own lives, but we have to be intentional about it and do it just the way Jesus did, kind of step aside, shut the world out for a little while, and be quiet ourselves so we can hear the voice of God.
2: Barry, you're telling it like it is. That's what we have to do. We have to be intentional about it. As a religious, I'm a passionist religious as well as a priest. We have it built into, we call it our horarium, where we have morning and evening prayer and mass together as a community. But also there's that whole thing about solitude, where we spend time reading, we spend time in personal prayer. Jesus put it this way. He said, when you pray, don't so much do it so that everybody will see you and you'll get your reward by that. He says, go to your room, shut the door, go to your Father, pray to your Father in secret. And your Father who sees you in secret will reward you. Prayer is communication. And what we're trying to do is communicate to God. You can do it through mental telepathy. What I mean by that is you don't even have to speak the words. You can think it and God will get it. Because when I had my two near-death experiences, God communicated to me not with audible words. He communicated to me through mental telepathy. I could hear his voice in my own my own thoughts. And then all I have to do is think it back to God. So you can do it that way. You can do it just by emptying yourself. St. Ignatius of Loyola talked about active meditation or contemplation. What he meant was picture a gospel scene, put yourself in there, see yourself talking to Jesus. What do you say? So silence is a major part of the communication that we have, but also certainly speaking. And when you speak, make sure you tell God that you love him. And I want to impress this upon you. When it comes to prayer and when you comes to God, don't just say God, because that's too ambiguous for me. God has revealed himself in the scriptures and in church tradition as Trinity. God is our Father who created us and provides for us and protects us, providentially takes care of us. God is Jesus, as I said, our best friend, our Savior, the one who went to the cross for us to give us eternal life. And God is the Holy Spirit who lives within us, our soulmate, the one who lavishly loves us. So what I do is, when I pray, I break it down into three parts. I pray to my Father, I pray to Jesus, and I pray to the Holy Spirit. God is a personal God, and what you need to do is develop a personal relationship with each person of the Trinity. And once you start getting mature and doing that, if you want to be a mature Christian, try praying directly to the Trinity itself. You can pray almost Holy Trinity and speak to God, it's called the Godhead. Mm-hmm. You can speak to the Godhead personally like that too, because not only is God three persons, God is a symbiotic harmony relationship of three persons, not just separate, but they have a communal, beautiful, symbiotic relationship. And God revealed that to me one time, and it just touched my heart so much. Mm-hmm. So you can pray to God as Trinity too. So yeah, that's what I would say about prayer. It's communication, talk to the persons of God, spend some time in silence, and speak to the Trinity himself. Yeah.
1: That's a great recipe, Father Cedric, and we appreciate that. And I know the Take-Two family will appreciate that as well. Let me ask you this question, though. There's a lot of podcasts out there right now that are sharing a certain regimen, a prayer regimen that must be done this way. You do this first, you do that, you do this so many times a day. I don't know, you start spinning around on one foot, throwing salt over your right shoulder. I don't know. It's a really odd Catholic recipe, and you're speaking my kind of language, Father, where you're saying, let it be very personal to you. It's okay if my prayers don't sound like Jerry's prayers or like your prayers, Father. Can you speak to that? Because I'm worried that a lot of my Catholic brothers and sisters, some of them are falling into this idea that there has to be this certain way you must do it in order to connect with God.
2: Well, remember St. Teresa of Lisieux, and she had a saying, my little way, her way toward God. It was very personal, very individualistic, but wow, she is a great saint, and especially a saint of prayer. That's St. Teresa of the Little Flower, St. Teresa of Lisieux, and that's exactly what you're talking about. And I always tell people, nobody can love God like you. You love God like nobody else ever has, because you are an individual. You are unique. God created you that way. You have your own set of fingerprints, your own eye prints, your iris prints, and you are different. So love God totally the way you are. Now, that's not to say that we can't adopt some communal prayer techniques, such as the Liturgy of the Eucharist, and we pray together communally. Liturgy of the Hours, we pray together as a community. And we adopt some novenas and things like that. So there are communal helps. But yeah, when push comes to shove, it's your individual relationship with God. And that must be expressed. And don't say that, well, I wish I could pray like that priest, or I wish I could be the Pope and pray like him. Yeah, that you can learn from different people and learn from the saints. But when push comes to shove, you are a unique, rare individual, and you have to develop your own style. And I know that I don't want to get in hot water here. I know that oftentimes when people go to Catholic school, they wear the same uniform. That's good and bad. I think it's good because you don't want to be in competition, and you don't want to, people that are rich don't want to have better clothes than the people that are poor. But my point is, you are an individual, not just a part of a community, and you want to express your individuality and not just be the same as everybody else. So I hope that makes sense.
1: Mm-hmm. Oh, yeah. Oh, yeah, definitely. Jerry?
0: Yeah. No, we're winding down here. The show is not going to be long before we have to say goodbye to our guest, Father Cedric Pazania, who is so graciously giving us his time today. And we thank our producer, Michael McCall, for coordinating all of the logistics for this taped broadcast of Take Two with Jerry and Debbie on EWTN. I am Jerry Usher, along with Debbie Giorgiani, and again, Father Cedric is our guest. Hopefully you catch his TV show on EWTN, 9:30 a.m. Eastern Time on Sunday mornings. And we've talked a lot about God's love earlier in the broadcast. If you've just tuned in, be sure you catch the archive of the show on EWTN's YouTube channel. And we're talking about prayer right now. And Father, I appreciate what you're saying about each one of us being individuals, you know, because, and I'd never heard what you said before, nobody can love God the way you do. I love that saying that you have there. And talk a little bit more about, I know we can use some help in prayer. A lot of people think, well, what do I do? You know, and well, prayer is really, it's a conversation and a loving conversation with, as you said, each member of the Trinity. But we have a lot of resources and prayer aids available to us if people want to take advantage of them. The Mass, obviously, the Rosary, Chaplet of Divine Mercy, different novenas and devotions. So we have just a rich treasury of resources that we can tap into.
2: We do, yeah. Yeah, I would say, again, read the scriptures. The daily Mass reading is really important. I love my book, The Sacred Quest. You can get it through my website, fathercedric.org. But I think one aspect of my prayer life that I've had right from the beginning when the Lord touched me and I continue with it is called the prayer of surrender. And that comes to us from St. Ignatius of Loyola. If you remember, St. Ignatius wasn't always a saint. He was fighting a battle with the Spanish military, and he was fighting for the King of Spain, and a French cannonball came, almost blew his leg off. Now, here he is recuperating in the hospital. He wanted to be a military leader, and somebody gave him a book of saints, and he realized that God wasn't calling him to be a military leader, but a Catholic priest. He did become a Catholic priest, founded the Jesuit community. We won't hold that against him. And became a great saint, St. Ignatius of Loyola. He had this prayer called the Suscipe. And it's this, take, Lord, receive all my liberty, my understanding, my memory, my entire will. You have given all to me, and I return it. Give me only your love and your grace. And that's such a beautiful prayer. If you can create your own surrender prayer and make sure you keep surrendering your heart, your life to God, especially in the morning and as you go on throughout the day. And that is, I think, what God wants. He wants a continual growth process of our surrender to Him. And as you do that, I think you'll grow closer to God. And that is a part of my prayer life that I have adopted and has remained with me. Surrender prayer, so important. And you can find that St. Ignatius of Loyola, Suscipe prayer. You can find that if you Google it, and it's called Take, Lord, Receive.
1: Wow, beautiful. Jerry, didn't we recently just highlight that prayer on Take Two?
0: I can't remember. Yeah.
1: We did. I thought we did. Yeah, you would be so proud of us, Father. We did that. Yeah, that's a powerful prayer.
2: Well, I love St. Ignatius of Loyola. He's such a great saint, and he has that whole thing about the active contemplation, putting yourself in a gospel scene.
1: Right.
2: The Jesuits, many of them are spiritual directors, trying to help people to pray. They have retreat centers, so a very important part of prayer.
1: Mm. Amazing. Father Cedric, you're doing such great ministry work. That's why our Take Two family always asks us, when are you going to check in with Father Cedric? We're so glad you made time for us. Like Jerry said, we appreciate it. We hope this hour has been enjoyable, and we know you've helped all of us, because I took a ton of notes. Like Jerry knows me so well. I'm always writing down everything I can possibly get so that I can increase my faith life and spiritual life. Father, real quickly, this is real fast. I got to ask you this, because you're talking about God's love, you're talking about prayer. Again, podcasting and on social media, there's a lot of influencers floating this idea that if you are in a state of mortal sin and God were to call you home and you're in a state of mortal sin, that you would be damned to hell. Anything you can say about that? Because it's really concerning to me. I have to tell you, I have to be on social media all the time for the shows that we do. But this is very concerning because it's my understanding, Father, that that's unrepentant mortal sin. So you're talking very serious. Is there anything you can speak about that? Because that often makes me think that some people are hesitant to really fall in love with God because they're like, what God would do that if they know that I love, you know, he knows that I love them, but love him, but yet I'm in this sinful state and all of a sudden I'm going to lose paradise. Anything you can say about that, Father?
2: Well, mortal sin does disconnect you from God. And I would just say, make a move of surrender. Come back to God. Go to confession. And just like the repentant thief on the cross, I mean, God will accept you. Jesus will save you. That's why he came. But if you remain with a hard heart, yeah, your eternal life is in jeopardy. But I would really want you to make a move, come to God, show some repentance, show some sorrow, some contrition, mm-hmm. and God is such that his love will forgive you, and yeah, you can be reconciled, yes.
1: Wow, powerful. What do you say, Jer?
0: No, I think following along that, Father, and we've got a couple of minutes left here, but I think following along that line of thinking, a lot of people feel like, and you mentioned before, you know, people have this habitual sin, this besetting sin that we talk about. I think everybody has that thorn in their flesh that St. Paul talked about, but nothing should keep us from going to the Lord, running to the Lord, especially in the sacrament of confession and just getting, you know, cleaned up and forgiven of our sins. God is waiting there. He said to Peter, you know, forgive 70 times 7. That's the kind of God we have. We need not fear going to him and receiving his love and forgiveness whenever we have fallen short of what he asks of us.
2: Yeah, I hear confessions. That has been the biggest surprise in my priesthood. I've been a priest now for 35 years. Coming up, on June 29th, I was a priest for 35 years, and it's beautiful. It's people coming to confession has been the biggest surprise. Not that they come,

0: side on the cross. And yeah, absolution, reconciliation, being one with God again, that is such a beautiful, wonderful aspect of God's love. St. Paul of the Cross said that the cross is the most overwhelming evidence of God's love. And that's exactly what St. Paul said in the scriptures, that while we were yet sinners, God sent his son to die for us on the cross. That's the proof of God's love, that while we were still in mortal sin, venial sin, whatever habitual sin, addictions, God sent his son to die for us. And that's the proof of God's love. So yes, I celebrate with you the fact that God does love us, and that no matter who you are or what you've done, make a move, make a surrender, and watch what happens.
1: Amen. Watch what happens indeed. Well, look what happened here. Our hour is up, Father Cedric, but it has been absolutely joyous to be with you again and to have you on Take Two with Jerry and Debbie. Debbie mentioned earlier the revamped and beautiful-looking website. It's Fr Cedric, C-E-D-R-I-C, FatherCedric.org, where you will find out all about Father Cedric's missionary work and his preaching and his media ministry as well. Father, it has been great to have you with us here. Our thanks to Michael McCall, our producer, for arranging all of this. Thank you to the Take Two family. We look forward to being back with you again on our next live broadcast. Until then, we want to wish you a beautiful and blessed day.
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0: leading up to the midterm elections in 2022, when a radical abortion bill was on the ballot, the Michigan governor posted a popular meme of a person yelling in the ear of someone else with all caps caption, using it as a way to talk about abortion rights. I first read about this in a tweet from a local reporter, then I went to go see it myself on her Twitter page. I really wanted to respond with something like example of how not to engage in critical conversations or real leaders have real conversations about critical issues. Then I figured all it would do was prompt attacks against me for being pro-life. I've made the mistake in the past to rush to comment on a post that got my Chaldean temper off. I reminded myself that those without truth on their side are the ones usually screaming. I decided to say a silent prayer. Sometimes the best response is no response. This has been an Epiphany Insight. I'm Vanessa Denha-Garmo, a communications evangelist.
1: The angel of the Lord declared unto Mary, and she conceived of the Holy Spirit.

0: Hail, Mary, full of grace, the Lord is with thee. Blessed art thou among women, and blessed is the fruit of thy womb, Jesus. Holy Mary, Mother of God, pray for us sinners, now and at the hour of our death. Amen. Behold the handmaid of the Lord. Be it done unto me according to thy word. Hail, Mary, full of grace, the Lord is with thee. Blessed art thou among women, and blessed is the fruit of thy womb, Jesus. Holy Mary, Mother of God, pray for us sinners, now and at the hour of our death. Amen. And the Word was made flesh and dwelt among us. Hail, Mary, full of grace, the Lord is with thee. Blessed art thou among women, and blessed is the fruit of thy womb, Jesus. Holy Mary, Mother of God, pray for us sinners, now and at the hour of our death. Amen. Pray for us, O Holy Mother of God, that we may be made worthy of the promises of Christ. Let us pray. Pour forth, we beseech thee, O Lord, thy grace into our hearts, that we to whom the incarnation of Christ thy Son was made known by the message of an angel, may, by his passion and cross, be brought to the glory of his resurrection, through the same Christ our Lord. Amen.
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2: 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Ankara is preparing to host NATO leaders for a summit on Tuesday and Wednesday as President Donald Trump presses Europe to take greater responsibility for its own defense. The White House says Trump will also meet the leaders of Ukraine and Syria on Wednesday. This morning, Russia has launched a massive missile and drone attack on Ukraine, killing at least 21 people, including 15 in the Ukrainian capital. Ukrainian President Volodymyr Zelensky is expected to address this issue at a NATO summit this week. The National Eucharistic Pilgrimage reached the end of its 2026 route, celebrating the final Mass in Philadelphia. Pope Leo XIV sent a special message to the pilgrims telling them to cultivate a Eucharistic life. I'm Montse Alvarado with EWTN News Nightly. Follow us on Facebook and join us this evening.
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5: Very nice to have you with me here on The Doctor Is In. This is the Monday variant of The Doctor Is In. This is E-Person Monday. I'm probably going to change that to E-People Monday because in my reach to be fully linguistically sensitive, person has son as one of its syllables. Yeah, and if you look back at the etiology of that word, I'm sure you'll see that it kind of touches in of the Son. You know, James is a person of the Son. It's back there somewhere. And you got to be real careful. Somebody's going to bring it up. I don't think, as far as I know, people has any such origins. It's safer. Doesn't sound as good as e-person. E-people is probably less assailable. What is the purpose of E-Person Monday? Get calls on the radio. Get questions at the TV show. Many come through the mail. It's just such a habit. Come through the computer, the internet. They are missives. Well, again, okay, that's bad. Missives. You can't say miss. Ms. Ives, M-S, period, Ives. The common, and there for a while, I attempted to address them here and there throughout the call-in part of the program. And I realized that I can do more. I can get to more of them because people send them if I give a day to them. Now, one of the things that I do in reading them, I don't just like to read the script and then at the end offer thoughts or ideas. I enjoy pursuing them as I would pursue somebody talking to me, which means every third, fourth, fifth sentence, I can make an observation, I can ask a question, I can speculate on what they're getting to. Many of them, I select them for ePerson Monday, but they were selected 2-3 months ago or a month ago. Try to get to them as quick as I can. I don't want to be like the police officers and show up after the fight's over, you know. So I'll do what I can to get to them, and I forget how they ended or what the person asked or what they said in detail about this particular situation, and I'll make an observation or a speculation on what this is leading to, and sometimes I'm all excited because I see that, in fact, I got it right. I speculated it and got it right. And then sometimes I get to it and go, well, I missed that one. I mean, that did happen. It happened, last time it happened was 2002, I think it was. Somewhere in there. Andrew Krucek can help you out with that. All right, we'll get to that. One of the most fascinating studies. Now, when I was in grad school, I had an internship, and I had to work with professors who did research. One of the interesting things about psychological research is that your obvious intent of the experiment is not your real intent. There's an ulterior intent. It's very, very common. So what we would do is we would design a study exploring some aspect of the human condition, and it looked to the subjects, and our subjects were either college sophomores or rats, one or the other, kind of interchangeable. So that said, we would design something that on its face was not really what we were looking at. One of the more fascinating types of those studies, and I obviously didn't do this, it was something I came across. The researchers wanted to explore the perception of being, what's the word I'm looking for, prejudiced against because of some physical attribute. They told the folks that they would be going in for an interview, and they knew it wasn't a real interview. The subject knew it wasn't a real interview. But they put a very realistic-looking scar on their cheek. I saw the scar. Boy, it was not a fooler, that's for sure. They showed the person in the mirror the scar so that they were clearly aware that this was something very obvious to their appearance. Before they went in for the actual interview itself, they said, look, we got to do some touching up. We got to do some touching up. Now, they did not put the person in front of a mirror for this part. What they effectively did was remove the scar. Not a real scar. That was not hard to do. It was a fake scar. But they removed it. They took it off. Person went in for the interview. They came out, and they interviewed the person. And I forget how many of them there were. The majority of them commented that the interviewer had a hard time not looking at the scar, which, by the way, wasn't there. Some of them said that they felt that they were being biased against because of their physical appearance, because of that scar. Some of them said that they doubted that they were going to get the job because of that pronounced scar. In essence, the theme that emerged was, I was a victim. I was prejudiced against. That person was biased against me. Because of that aspect of my physical appearance. Of course, there was no scar. They had a preconceived prejudice on their own part about how this other person would react to them. I don't remember exactly the details and how many of them felt that the interviewer couldn't help but staring at their scar, which of course wasn't there. But they were primed. They were primed to look for prejudice. They were primed to look for bias. They were primed to look for scrutiny because of this. The very, very twicky experimenters told them, we want to see how an aspect of physical appearance will alter another person's perception and will affect your being able to be judged objectively for a position. I don't remember the details on whether the interview was viewed as a legitimate interview or the interviewers thought it was a legitimate interviewer and the subjects knew it wasn't. I don't remember the details on all of this, but it was such an absolutely fascinating look, no pun intended, of how powerful preconceived notions, narratives are about how someone will treat you or react to you. As a psychologist, I see this all the time. I see this in something called social anxiety, which is a hypersensitivity, a hypervigilance to people sizing me up in social situations, scrutinizing me, looking at me, judging me. When in many cases, no such thing is happening. They're probably not even aware you're there, especially if it's a larger group. But that is at the root of much social anxiety, of much avoidance, of many, many social situations involving groups especially, where the person says, I just can't handle that they might be thinking about me in a certain way. Fascinating stuff. Psychologists, in the words of that interpersonal sage, Elmer Fudd, very, very twicky. All right. Get to your e-persons right after the break.
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Organ and piano, dueling it out. Thank you for joining me here, Dr. Ray, here on The Doctor Is In. Appreciate your company. This is the Monday version, E-Person Monday, my producer man over there in Ann Arbor, who cooperates with the EWTN Global Catholic Radio Network to produce this program. Been doing it for some, how long, Andrew? 23 years, something like that, 24 years. I was just absolutely shocked when they came to me my junior year in high school and said, would you like to start a program? All right, one more question I got to answer. This is, some of these E-persons are very short. Dr. Ray, what makes you feel you're getting old? Well, that's easy. Last week, I had to renew my license. And every time you renew it, you got to take an updated picture. In Ohio, anyway. I think it's in Arizona. You can use the same picture. I guess your birth picture. You can use your birth picture. Anyway, not really. I took the picture, and they show it to you. And I thought to myself, well, that's not a bad picture. So when you start thinking your driver's license picture is a good picture, you're getting up there. My pictures don't do me justice, really. I noticed that. None of the pictures that I take do me justice. They look too much like me. Dr. Ray, there was a caller who was anxious about not being married at the age of 23 or 24. Yes. Some weeks back, we had a young lady called, delightful young lady, personable. I can't go so far as to say, oh, just a beautiful human being. I don't know that, but she was personable on the phone. The closer you get to defining the context, the more likely you are to be accurate. Just know that. So when I say she was personable on the phone, she was delightful to talk to, that's safe. If I go any further and I say she's obviously a very religious woman, or obviously a very put together, mature, looking for, that could be, but I have no way of knowing that. All right. She was feeling left behind because everybody around her was getting married. Well, I don't know if everybody was, but she said, yes, some of her friends were getting married. And at the age of 23 or 24, she's thinking, okay, what's going on here? My standards too high? Is my selection pool too narrow? What is happening? And she was starting to get nervous about this. He says, there's a guy writing, I listened to a snippet of Father Mike. And I'm thinking about, he's talking about Father Mike Schmitz. Talking about how Leah from the Old Testament wanted Jacob to love her. After the first three sons, she named her son Judah. I believe, quote, let God be praised is the meaning of Judah. In short, Dr. Ray, I just want to put it out there that if she's thinking she is, she's not unlovable. I didn't pick that up in the call, that she was thinking she was unlovable. I think it was more of a, I'm getting a little nervous here because it's not as easy to find a suitable partner, especially when your values and morals don't necessarily parallel those of the general cultures. God has made sure she is lovable. And he says, do not live life waiting to be loved by someone else. Know that you are loved by our Lord. I am seeing, though, and it's a very, very common phenomenon, I am seeing more faith-filled young ladies having a much, much harder time finding someone that they can share their deepest held beliefs, morals, about life with. Just a small statistic in one aspect of that. Saw a survey that said the number of people who enter marriage having been chaste, not chaste as in C-H-A-S-E-D, but chaste as C-H-A-S-T-E, is, ready, survey says, 3%. I look at my aunts and uncles, Italian, big Italian family, had five pairs of aunts and uncles.
All of them married. Most all of them, well, first of all of them married to Catholics. And one, two, three out of the five married to Italian Catholics. Now, what does that speak of? It doesn't necessarily speak that they were searching for that particular type of spouse. It says they were much more available. Back in the 60s, roughly 70% of identified Catholics at least went to church once a week, went to Sunday Mass. It was probably more than that in the 50s when my aunts and uncles, most of them got married. So yeah, the reality is that unless you simply say, I will sacrifice much of what I believe in, much of what I want in a spouse to be married, and then the question becomes, what kind of marriage will that be and will it last? There's just very realistic delays. And if you even look at the surveys, the marriage age is just getting later and later, especially for the young ladies. And I don't know what to do about that, to tell you the truth. I commonly advise people, you got to put yourself in situations and places and groups where there are like-thinking people. This gentleman, and I've talked about this before, I think, okay, Dr. Ray, no, I don't have time. I'm gonna hold off on that one because this one deserves a fair amount of its time because he wrote me back and forth, and I wrote him an answer that's generally longer than I usually write simply because of the numbers of these. So let me go over here to my other stack and see what I have here that I might address. Dr. Ray, is there a difference between worry and anxiety? Well, yes. But worry often provokes anxiety. Anxiety is a much more general sense. It's composed of a physical reaction. It's composed of an emotional reaction, which is usually some kind of unpleasant feeling. In worst cases, it's a dread. It is also composed of a cognitive component, which is I have to interpret what is going on with me. Worry is more targeted. Worry is, this is the subject that I'm worried about. Now, sometimes it's something that is impending. It's going to happen. The more treacherous kind of worry is what shrinks call what ifs. In other words, these are things that could happen conceivably, but as yet, there's no evidence that they're going to happen. And they may be quite unlikely to happen. Example of this. Remember the movie? Well, maybe you don't. There was a movie called Jaws. It was techno-realism at the time. Really very cutting edge. Now, this great white seemed demonically possessed. It just attacked anybody who had was brazen enough to enter his briny kingdom. Well, there was a very definite decline in beach visitors after that movie. Now, shark attacks are very, very rare. They are a small handful worldwide in any given year. Yet, the scare of a shark attack kept a lot of people, untold numbers, from being relaxed in the water at the beach. Many of them just totally avoid the water altogether. Now, I think that's all sort of past, but that was decades ago. Now, that was a what if. What if I get attacked by a shark? Well, there's nothing you can plan for in that. If I say, what if my kid flunks out of college? I can have a backup plan for that. What am I going to do if that happens? When you got something that is unlikely to happen and you're still occupied with that worry, it can torture you. It can flat out torture you. What if my child in my womb has complications of birth? What if there are developmental
complications. Now, that can happen, but fortunately, most babies are alive, well, and thriving. But that worry itself can just torment a person all the way through pregnancy if they focus on it. So that's worry, and it can create anxiety. But anxiety is a much more diffuse thing. It can be attached to a particular place, circumstance, object, animal, or it can be panic-stricken. I've had panic attacks. Or it can, I haven't personally, but, well, I did have one way back. So anxiety kind of is an umbrella over worry. If you want to look at it that way, that's a simplification. All right, I'll get to this from this gentleman when I get back. This is Dr. Rick.

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1: Family, a prayer that we pray together is a powerful prayer. So please pray together with me our EWTN Family Prayer. Today we pray for those who have diabetes. Almighty God, we worship you, our Father. And we pray this day for those who suffer with diabetes. Look upon your children with this illness and grant them relief. Give them patience and the grace of perseverance in taking care of their health. Show them the way to physical and spiritual well-being. Let their cry come to your ears and bring them healing in mind and body and soul. We ask this in the holy name of Jesus, your Son. Amen.
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3: St. Ignatius of Loyola introduces us to three basic steps for becoming a person of discernment. The first step is to be aware. We first must notice what is happening in our interior spiritual experience. This first step invites us to go within our own hearts and notice with our eyes open just a little what spiritual movements we are experiencing. For example, our feelings of fear, anxiety, joy, peace, sadness, and their related thoughts that have to do with our life of faith and the pursuit of God's will in our lives. The second step is to understand. Understanding is about recognizing what within our spiritual experience is from God or is from the enemy. The third step is to take action. If a spiritual movement within our heart is from God, we welcome it and receive the grace that it is as a gift from God. If it is not from God and is from the enemy, we reject it.
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4: When I was outside of the church, there was always an unsettled feeling. 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And we met just an incredible pastor. We learned things that we'd never been taught. Wouldn't be the person that I am without the church and without the sacraments, particularly the Eucharist. I can't live without it.
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0: very nice to have you with me. It's Dr. Ray. This is our Monday variant of The Doctor Is In. This is E-Person Monday. This is something that kind of surprised me when I got it. Hey, Dr. Ray, I'm the dad who called in, now this was some weeks back, about my 13-year-old daughter. Let's give you a little bit of context on this. He was essentially saying that his daughter was having almost daily significant meltdowns, bad meltdowns, busting stuff up, screaming, etc., etc. And obviously, didn't have a whole lot of time to explore it. But from what he said, it sounded like, okay, when she was thwarted or frustrated. And he didn't indicate there were any kinds of other things going on. He more or less just said, this is what she does. And he was clearly thinking something was seriously wrong with her. He said this, about my 13-year-old daughter, who I almost thought, now when I think, he said almost, he was referring to the fact that he called me, and he was thinking she was somewhat possessed until we talked. Excuse me. So, who I almost thought was possessed, maybe. What I did think was that there was a serious mental illness, and she needed medication. I see this frequently. I think it's safe to say that there have been radical alterations in overall parenting style the last generation or two. Authority is not anywhere near as comfortably exerted by parents. And the experts have really thrown a lot of theories at parents who have made them second guess themselves, made them wonder, be a more quote-unquote enlightened psychological parent. And one of the byproducts of this, and it can work with some kids, but one of the byproducts is that it doesn't work for some kids and they get more and more nasty. I see it all the time in my office. Right. And they think something is seriously wrong with the child. At the point of my call, I told you how I was waiting to get into a psychiatrist. And you said, Trevor, there's a good possibility they will give your daughter medication, drugs. He said, I was speechless because in my mind it was, yeah, I need drugs for this girl. All right. So once again, this is part of the reason why there's such heavy, widespread medicalizing with chemicals of our children. Heavy, because the parents are coming in, the kids are out of control, it looks really bizarre. You know, you're a kid, you can go all crazy. So given that, you think, what is this? Is something wrong here? This is a mind that's not working. All right, this is kind of sad. Everyone I talked to told me their child was the same. Now, keep in mind, this is a 13-year-old throwing meltdown 3-year-old fits. She's not 3, she's 13, which tells you something. It doesn't tell you so much about the girl. It tells you a lot about what's going on in the house most of the time. And these are not just I'm mad fits. These are I'm going to destroy fits. I'm going to scream fits. I'm going to drag this out to make you all pay a price fits. That's what he kind of described. Everyone I talked to told me their child was the same. Or a friend of their child was the same. And they all needed drugs and therapy. Well, the dirty little secret is individual therapy with 13-year-old behavior problem kids is very poorly effective. It's not very successful at all. He says, heck, my own family doctor, when I played the audio of one of these episodes, said she needs to see a psychiatrist. Well, of course, she sounded nuts, screaming and carrying on. Of course. But parents kind of underestimate how carried away a kid can really get. But a close buddy of mine told me, why not call Dr. Ray. Well, I mean, I could have helped him a lot more if he'd come in to see me. Finally, I got up the nerve to call you, told you how my angry 13-year-old was losing her mind, shouting, throwing, breaking, slamming. Episodes could last up to an hour, and they would occur at least once a day, averaging close to twice a day. Holy mackerel, I could see how he'd think this. You told me to let her know that this behavior is not acceptable, and there would be major consequences if she did it again. You you picked up my skepticism on this call, but you assured me that you have dealt with tons of these cases, and almost all of them were because the parents were overwhelmed. It's true. It is true. Even where there are special needs situations, developmental problems, autism, this stuff can happen, and the parents simply get overwhelmed with dealing with it. This is great. I must admit, I was thinking, does Dr. Ray even know what he is talking about? Well, anyway, we laid out the new law, the consequences, the blackout, etc. It has been almost 2 weeks. I hope I'm not jinxing this. And no episodes. Now, think about this. Wild-eyed, crazy-looking episodes once, twice a day with all kinds of manifesting craziness. He told her what he was going to do. He laid it out. And it sounds like he didn't even have to do it. That's the other irony to this. He more or less just said, this is what we're going to do. And the child went, oh, well, okay. I know it's only been 2 weeks, Dr. Ray, but this was happening every day, and we were close to twice a day. I wanted to thank you. She is not behaviorally perfect. We've taken things away. But the episodes have stopped, and she seems happier. Our whole family has noticed the difference. Whole family, probably meaning his extended family. Here it is. He says, you were right. And I thank God you were. I think he was admitting I was right because he was so skeptical that I had anything to offer him regarding this. Now, I want to comment a lot more on this because he brings up some good points. And I'll tell you what I wrote back to him. This is Dr. Ray.
1: Does the fourth commandment only order us to honor our father and our mother? According to the Catholic Catechism, it also obliges us to give honor and respect to all whom for our good God has vested with his authority. Respecting the fourth commandment, says the Catechism, brings its own reward, not only with spiritual fruits, but temporal benefits of peace and prosperity. Whereas failure to observe the commandment brings harm to individuals and communities. We are reminded that marriage and the family is ordered to the good of the spouses and the procreation and education of children. The Catechism states a man and a woman united in marriage together with their children is what forms a family. God instituted the human family when he created man and woman and instructed them to increase and multiply. This is Peggy Stanton, and this has been the Order of Malta's Minute with the Catechism.
2: Christ is the answer with Father John Ricardo.
3: John 6, verses 48 to 58. Jesus says, I am the bread of life. Your fathers ate the manna in the wilderness, and they died. This is the bread, meaning me. This is the bread which comes down from heaven, that a man may eat of it and never die. I am the living bread which came down from heaven. If anyone eats of this bread, he will live forever. And the bread which I shall give for the life of the world is my flesh. At which the Jews disputed among themselves, saying, how can this man give us his flesh to eat? They're scandalized by this. How is it that we're not? How is it that we just hear this and go, oh yeah, I know that passage? They're just outraged and at least perplexed. Sane people, inspired teachers, wise men, prophets don't say things like this.

0: Dr. Ray, did your kids ever ask you what it was like growing up? Ah, I told them. I'll show you. Shut off the computer. Here's a popsicle. Play outside until it's dark. There you go. Summarize it. Growing up. Dr. Ray here. The doctor is in Monday through Friday, 1 o'clock Eastern Time. Co-production of the EWTN Global Catholic Radio Network and Ave Maria Radio Communications. Now, I have been rather detail-like going over an e-person I got from, let's see, he gave a name. Yeah, his call name was Trevor. He called in, just summarize it real quick in case you weren't with me before the break and you know who you are. Called in, 13-year-old daughter throwing major league fits. Didn't indicate that there was anything significant going on other than these horrible fits. And they were just wild. And they were happening daily, long, nasty. Everybody around him said, something's wrong with your kid. You got to get drugs. She needs drugs. She needs drugs. She needs therapy. So I said, I can't diagnose your daughter from here, but I would suggest you try something. And I gave him some suggestions on how to deal with these. And he was skeptical. You could tell he was skeptical. But he did it. And he wrote me back, and he said, unbelievable. We haven't had an episode in 2 weeks. Now, from what I can tell, as I said prior to the break, he didn't even have to enforce any of the consequences. Maybe he did. But it was kind of like he just warned her. And I've had that happen in the office. Parents will come in, and they'll say, this is what the child is doing. And I'll say, okay, here's a response. Here's something to do. And they'll come back, and I'll say, did you have to do it? And they'll say, no. I say, what do you mean, no? He said, well, we just told him what we were going to do. And it hasn't happened since. I said, well, what's that tell you? All he had to do is be told? He didn't even have to experience what you said? I said, that ain't a very strong-willed kid, which they think was just totally strong-willed. And in this case, there were two things going on. One, he thought his daughter had a mental illness, and two, conceivably, she could be possessed. And I hear this among very religious parents when they got a kid going crazy on them, especially consistently crazy in their behavior now, not mentally deranged, not psychotic. They think there's some demonic involvement, or they question whether there is. And almost never is there. Okay, so... so I wrote him back after he admitted, Dr. Ray, you were right, which I kind of grinned, and I said, Trevor, I think that shows you that your daughter has a lot more self-control than people have been giving her credit for. I see many people who are convinced something is seriously wrong with their child, when most of the time, if the parents alter their approach and have calm, confident authority, things get dramatically better. I'm glad for your family. But just a note of caution. This kind of behavior can resurface periodically. But if you handle it well, it should return to a calmer situation. That's true, because what happens is parents say, oh, it was going so well, it was doing so good, and then, oh, we're back to square one. No, you're not. You're not back to square one. First of all, you had some weeks of dramatically better behavior, so you're not back to square one. The child is either testing the limits again, or the situation presented itself and it frustrated them and they erupted. It doesn't mean anything. Okay, you're going to deal with it. It's the way it is. That's how habits are broken. They don't just flip a switch and gone. No, they generally taper off sporadically. He wrote back, I also think that my daughter might have started to think something was wrong with her as well. Now, you gotta figure, she was getting messages from people around her, whether she was hearing it directly or picking it up, that what is wrong with this kid? And I told him in the call, I feel very confident that there's probably nothing wrong. How's that? I can be confident that probably. I feel like a weatherman. 30% chance nothing's wrong with your child. I felt confident nothing was wrong with this child. I also think she might have started to think something was wrong with her as well, because we were being brought to more doctors who were talking to a counselor. I even suggested to her that she may not be able to control these episodes. He goes, now I feel terrible about that. Before our big chat, you suggested that I start with, there is nothing wrong with you, etc. I believe this has improved her mood, just a thought. Well, I concur with your thought. Absolutely. See, that's one of the problems you have with a kid who is basically allowed to rule the parents. They're not happy kids. They're agitated. They're moody. They're trip switch. It's not a good way to exist. And I use the analogy of, if you had a boss that was unpredictable, if you had a boss that you were constantly in some kind of conflict or friction-filled interchange with, would you like going to work? No, you'd want to avoid that environment if you could. But since you couldn't, because you needed the money or you had to work, same thing with a kid, they lived there, then it creates an agitation, an overall agitation. He said, I believe this has improved her mood. One of the things I most commonly hear from parents after they have kind of taken control of the situation, and they thought they were taking control. That's the misguiding aspect of all this. They thought they were. They will say things like this. It's like I'm living with a different child. He is so much happier. I've not seen him this happy in a long time. She's affectionate. Boy, we were not having too much affection. But she told me yesterday how much she loved me, and she kissed me. I was shocked. Yes. Because what you've done is you have removed the friction point. It was ugly between you. It's safe to say that you don't have any adult-to-adult relationship like this, do you? No. That's why you don't want to allow the child to kid, or the child to adult relationship get that ugly. Once it gets that ugly, all kinds of byproducts happen. You go to confession every 2 weeks talking about how awful you are. The kid is unhappy. You're unhappy. And the other siblings are looking at this going, this is dominating our family life. So yes, once you take control, all kinds of positive things start to happen. One of the great byproducts of that.
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6: I just wanted to start and say that I really enjoy your show. I've been listening to EW2N and found your show, and I really love your wit. I like your humor. I just think that you're a funny guy. Give great advice and feedback and talk people through stuff really well. So I just really get a kick out of the show.
0: Well, don't stop now. I mean, you're using a lot of superlatives, Derek, and then you kind of stopped.

One last segment for any person here. Is there any way my son can be evaluated by a psychologist without suggesting everything will be kept secret from his parents except for self-harm? Context. It is my son's pediatrician's recommendation that he be evaluated by a pediatric psychologist. Okay, and my question always is, why? What's the evaluation for? If it is usually, and kind of piggybacking off of our previous e-person, if it's because of behavior problems or discontent, usually which follow behavior problems, you can do that. My experience has been much of the time the best approach on these kinds of situations is to work with the parents to get the situation under control. And I've had many parents come to me and say that, you know, they thought something was wrong until we worked together, and then they realized nothing was wrong. I was disappointed to find out that the confidentiality agreement applies to an 8-year-old and would be explained in age-appropriate terms. Therapy with 8-year-olds is not really very successful. I mean, it can be beneficial. I'm not saying it can't. But generally, it's not very successful because therapy requires generalization from the office into the real world. And 8-year-olds are generally not very good at that, and also they don't control their environment. Got to have some control over your environment to generalize from the office to the world. Is there any way my son can be evaluated without suggesting everything will be kept secret from his parents? Well, I don't know the laws. I don't know the standards of the psychology boards in your state. I know that in some places it is... There can be some kind of agreement made, and I don't know how that would work with an 8-year-old. There can be some kind of agreement made that you can have access to whatever was discussed, or that it goes beyond just self-harm or threaten to harm somebody else. It can be something that would be to the child's well-being, which is a broad term. To be clear, I am fine if he doesn't want to indulge what happens, and he prefers privacy. What gives me great pause is to state that the parents, the ones who have been given the gift of caring for him, will now be purposely left out of his care. Yeah, and I think that's an understandable concern. Something you might want to talk about further, in further detail, with the evaluating psychologist or the therapist. I know what I would do is I would reassure the parents that if the child is talking to me, and usually this is older kids, these are 15, 16, 17-year-olds, if they're talking with me something about that would affect their well-being. For example, if the kid says, I'm smoking marijuana, my parents don't know it. Well, now that's significant. Okay, now that's not direct self-harm, but it can impact the child's well-being.

0: treatment creates the need for a problem. Therapy is held out as a broad-based cure-all for all that ails you, psychologically, emotionally, behaviorally, developmentally, relationally, mood-wise. It can be helpful, of course. The problem comes in, and many, many people that I see in my office have already seen people. And usually the refrain is the same. It didn't help me, or I didn't benefit from it. Now, typically, that oftentimes means people think therapy's magic and somehow they're going to sprinkle dust on them and they're all going to get better, when in fact it involves a whole lot of self-motivation. But that said, they were kind of surprised that it didn't have the immediately curative effect that they hoped it would have or were told it would have. But that person needs therapy. That's right, get therapy. That's a common refrain in our culture. Well, the problem with that refrain is, yeah, they may be doing a whole lot of things that are causing them or other people problems in their lives, but that doesn't mean that they're going to be a therapy candidate. Doesn't mean they have the will, the wherewithal, the desire, the motive to actually change what they're doing. More often than not, life has to change them because they experience the downsides of what they're doing. And with an 8-year-old, I mean, I do not do therapy with 8-year-olds. I will talk to the parents and I will find out what is going on from the parents' perspective. And much of the time, much of the time, well over 90%, it's something that can be solved by working with the parents, even if it's a mood thing. Because a lot of times the mood thing is related to other aspects in the child's lives. 8-year-olds aren't naturally depressed. 8-year-olds aren't naturally discontent. There's stuff going on around them that you can work with. All right, well, I got to go. Things are all done here. Thank you so very much for joining me. I'm Dr. Ray. Always walk with God.
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4: This is an EWTN Newslink. I'm Teresa Tomeo from Catholic Connection. On Friday, the Society of St. Pius X rejecting the recent excommunication decreed by the Vatican after consecrating four bishops without papal authorization on July 1st. They asserted that the sanctions imposed are objectively unjust and invalid. In a letter addressed to the Pope released on July 3rd, the Superior General of SSPX justified the consecrations that prompted the Vatican decree declaring the group to be in schism as a, quote, an extreme measure to save souls amid the doctrinal and moral confusion in which the Church finds itself. The leader also did not address the Holy Father's direct plea to the group asking them not to commit an act of schism. For more news of the Catholic perspective, visit EWTNnews.com. I'm Teresa Tomeo, and Call to Communion with Dr. David Anders starts now.
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11: 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Message and data rates for some folks may apply. If you're listening outside of North America, please dial 1 and then 205-271-2985. And, of course, you can always send us an email. ctc@ewtn.com is the address. All right, here we go. We have Pedro Quiles, our producer, Rich Jesse handling phone screening today. Ace McKay is on social media. I'm Tom Price along with Dr. David Anders.
12: Tom, how are you today?
11: I'm well. How are you, my friend?
12: I'm all right. Thank you.
11: Interesting email we received from Omar. Was human flesh assumed into the Trinity on the Ascension? And did the Trinity change itself by assuming Jesus' human resurrected nature?
12: No and no. No, flesh was not assumed into the Trinity on the ascension of Christ. The way the Church phrases it is that in the Incarnation, the second person of the Trinity assumed a human nature. This involves no change to the divinity. All right.
11: Okay.
12: And it would be a mistake to think about the Trinity's relationship to creation as if they were running along parallel temporal lines. This would be the mistaken way of thinking about it. Is that, you know, God's sort of like sitting, you know, above the earth, sort of looking down, wondering what's going on or observing us, and then decides at a point in time to descend into human form and assume human flesh. That's the wrong way of conceiving it, because God's eternal, and so God experiences no passage of time. Time is a creature, and God's relationship to all of our temporality is in a single permanent instant. So in eternity, past, present, future, it makes no difference. The second person of the Trinity assumes human nature. Now, from our perspective, that takes place at a discrete point in time, because everything takes place in a discrete point in time.
11: Sure.
12: From our point of view. But that doesn't involve any essential change in God's nature. The ascension is not somehow the absorption of humanity into the oneness of God or into the Trinitarian relations. I mean, from the point of view of the apostles who watched it happen, we're literally talking about Jesus floating up in the air. Now, what happens when he gets up there? I mean, that's anybody's guess, right? I mean, like, yeah, I mean, so presumably the humanity of Christ exists in some realm, somehow, somewhere. But that's, you know, sort of beyond my pay grade to discuss that. But definitely not, you know, in some sort of, you know, melding into monistic oneness or something like that. No, no,
11: all right. Very good. Thanks, Omar, for your email. Here's one that's right up your alley, David. This is from Raymond. How do I answer the claim that St. Augustine would be a Calvinist if he were alive today?
12: Because he wasn't a Calvinist. That's how. And all you have to do is read what Augustine had to say, and you'll understand that he was very different from Calvin in a number of points. So Calvin believed, for example, in the irresistibility of grace. Augustine didn't believe that. Calvin believed that regeneration and perseverance were coextensive, meaning that everyone who's been regenerated by the Holy Spirit will necessarily persevere to the end. Augustine didn't think that. He absolutely had a category for regenerate people who walk away from grace and who are lost. Calvin believed in double predestination, meaning that God specifically singles out individuals from eternity past for the express purpose of damning them, and Augustine doesn't say that. You know, up until, say, about the mid-390s, Augustine's exclusive interest, really, in philosophical theology was in the freedom of the will. And he moderated that a little bit due to his reading of the Book of Romans and his sort of rethinking divine metaphysics in light of his understanding of St. Paul's teaching. But he never denied the doctrine of human freedom, and it was really integral to his whole moral psychology, his whole moral philosophy. He sort of moderates it a bit, but he doesn't repudiate it. You know, Augustine's whole theory of ethics was based on Neoplatonic eudaimonism, that is to say, the theory that the moral good is that which accords with our intrinsic nature and tends to our beatitude, so that there is a rational basis for human morality. Uh-huh. And Calvin is pretty much a divine command theorist, which is sort of the opposite end of the moral philosophy universe. And morality is more or less arbitrarily dependent on the will of God and doesn't have an intrinsic connection to nature. Calvin gives some pretty strong hints in some of his works of being a philosophical occasionalist. That is to say, he doesn't actually believe in secondary causation. He doesn't think that physics and chemistry and biology have causal force in reality. He says one place in his commentary on Ezekiel that food doesn't nourish us, but God nourishes us on the occasion of eating food. That really sounds like philosophical occasionalism. And is pretty much at antipodes of the kind of Platonic realism that would have undergirded Augustine's epistemology and philosophical psychology. So, I mean, Calvin definitely read Augustine, and he was inspired by Augustine. More importantly, Calvin read Luther, and Luther was an Augustinian monk who took an exaggerated doctrine of divine grace and predestination as one of the linchpins of his theological system. And so Augustine was a voice that was respected in the Reformation and often cited, frequently out of context and polemically, you know, to make a Protestant polemical point. But, I mean, in my own case, having grown up a Calvinist, it was reading Augustine that made me a Catholic and made me stop being a Calvinist.
11: Have you ever run across this claim before?
12: Oh, yeah. Benjamin Warfield, 19th century fundamentalist intellectual. And no, that's actually not a oxymoron. wrote a book on Tertullian and Augustine, and you know, he really saw them as progenitors of his own tradition. It was a commonplace in 19th, 20th century fundamentalism to claim that the Reformation was the victory of Augustine's doctrine of grace over his doctrine of the Church, trying to suggest that, you know, Augustine had Calvinistic elements that came into conflict with his own ecclesiology, and the Reformation was the victory of one over the other. That's a common trope in Calvinist apologetics. I just don't buy it. I mean, as an historian, I just don't buy it.
11: Okay. And Raymond, thank you so much for your email. If you'd like to send us an email for a future show, the address is ctc@ewtn.com. 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
10: 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Well, that's how it is with God.
13: 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Did you know the Universal Church dedicates July to the Precious Blood? The Precious Blood signifies the sacrifice Christ made on Calvary for our redemption. The feast was instituted by Pius IX in 1848. However, it is as old as Christianity itself. Today it is combined with the Feast of Corpus Christi. The blood of Christ is made present at Mass through the words of consecration over the wine by the priest. Receiving the precious blood, we share in the body, blood, soul, and divinity of our Lord. During July, pray the Litany of the Precious Blood and the Sorrowful Mysteries of the Rosary with your family. Also, pray the prayer before the crucifix, either at home or in church. I'm Sandra McDevitt for EWTN Radio.
11: 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Hello, Joseph. What's on your mind today?
14: Yes, the topic of annulment, where there's this couple who they've been struggling. They have a few young kids, and she had asked recently for an annulment, and he wants to work on the marriage and go to personal counseling and marriage counseling, and she doesn't want to. She believes it's beyond that point, and she says that she truly believes it's an invalid marriage, and therefore we should seek the truth. Because the truth should set us free, and so she argues that you should go try to get the annulment, see if the tribunal says yes or no, and then from there decide what to do. And it's a good point that we should seek the truth and do whatever it takes for that. But at the same time, the church teaches, and several priests have recommended, seek that counseling first and in a time of separation before applying for the annulment. And so what's the logic behind that? I understand it. It makes sense to me.
12: Yeah, sure. Okay, so a couple things. First of all, I can't give canon law advice because I'm not a canon lawyer. And when I open my mouth too wide on canon law questions, I get smacked down by well-meaning canon lawyers who know more than I do. So I'll just do my best with that. And we'll talk more about the theology and the pastoral approach here than we will about the canon law. But as a procedural matter in canon law in the United States, you generally can't ask for an annulment until you finalize the civil divorce, right? Yeah. Now, I understand you might think, well, that seems a little backwards, but nevertheless, that's the way it's done. If the church – yeah, so there you go. And one of the reasons for that, I think, is that in theology and canon law, if you present yourself as married, like you show up at a church and you take vows in front of a priest and represent yourself to the Catholic Church as married at some point, the church is going to presume the validity of the marriage. Now – having difficulties in a marriage is not grounds for an annulment at all. At all. I mean, murder is not grounds for an annulment. Adultery is not grounds for an annulment. Abandonment's not grounds for an annulment. Because you could be validly married and do all those things. Not advocating them, but you could, in theory, be validly married and be subject to all those kinds of abuses and difficulties. Uh-huh. They might very well be grounds, like mandatory grounds for separation. If you feel yourself physically or morally or spiritually in danger, you might sure. have to get out of there, and mm-hmm. the church recognizes that. You might have to actually get a civil divorce to get some protection against an aggressor or something like that. But even those things by themselves are not grounds for an annulment. The grounds for an annulment, annulment isn't the same thing as divorce. Annulment is a declaration that there was never a valid marriage there to begin with. And it seems like the woman understands this. But if her reasoning is we don't get along, well, that's not the way the church reasons about this, right?
11: Yeah.
12: So the church always presumes the validity of the marriage, always presumes it, okay? And given that we presume the validity of the marriage, then isn't the right pastoral approach to try to work through the problems?
11: Sure.
12: I mean, if we're going to if we're really going to behave that way, we're going to presume this is a valid marriage, then we ought to try to work through the problems, right? Now, you know, when it becomes obvious that there absolutely no reconciliation is possible, this thing is broken down, there's a civil divorce, parties are living apart, they're never going to live together again, there's no chance of that, there is no reconciliation to be had, well, yeah, okay, then I guess we can call the marriage's validity into question and investigate, but without prejudging the outcome. I mean, they may actually decide, well, it's a valid marriage and you just happen to be separated. And I know people who are validly married Catholics who live separate and civilly divorced lives and don't remarry because they're validly married, but they're validly married to somebody with whom they cannot live, right? But from a pastoral point of view, I mean, if I'm presuming that you're married and you're presuming that you're married, then we have an obligation to attempt conjugal living and to work through our problems. And in fact, that's one of the paths to sanctification, right? I mean, marriage is a tremendous school of faith because you have to give up so much. You have to sacrifice so much of your own interest in view of the welfare of the community, the family that you brought into existence. And that that self-sacrifice and that willingness to bear the cross, it has the potential to be greatly sanctifying. Now, you know, I say that with all the caveats I began the call with, which was that if you're in danger, if you're being abused, if, you know, these sorts of things, well, you don't mess around with that, right? But if it's, you know, I mean, I'm being a bit trivial here, but I mean, if you're just disagreeing about where to put the toothpaste tube, like, you know, this is an occasion for sanctification. It's an occasion for the holiness that St. Therese calls the little way, right?
11: Yes.
12: You're not climbing Mount Everest. You're learning how to deal with the lady next to you with the squeaky boots and working through that. Sometimes it's more than squeaky boots, I grant you, but working through that process is how we come to holiness and sanctification. So we're going to give it our best shot.
11: Joseph, is that helpful for you?
14: It is. Thank you.
11: Thanks so much for your call. That opens up a line for you right now at 833-288-EWTN. Looks like three lines open. How about that? 833-288-3986. You can call us or text us for Call to Communion with Dr. David Anders here on EWTN. David, we just got a text. This person says, I'm attending a class tonight discussing Wesleyan beliefs. In the assigned reading, the author cites Ephesians 2, verses 8 and 9 as a proof passage for grace alone and faith alone. My read is that the passage clearly demonstrates that grace and faith both are required, refuting the alone in these two sola positions. I don't intend to argue that point in class unless specifically asked in some manner. Love to hear your take today, if possible, so that I can defend the Catholic position if challenged.
12: Yeah, thank you. So Ephesians 8, 2 and 9 says that it is by grace you've been saved through faith, not by works, so that no one can boast. Okay, that's what the text says. Now, the real $64,000 question is, what the heck are works? What the heck are works? And the Greek word for works here, it's a plural, is ergon. The Greek word ergon.
11: Okay.
12: What the heck are works? What are these ergon? Well, Ephesians is giving us a kind of shorthand, you know, cliff note version of this doctrine of yourself saved by faith through grace and not by works. It's not expounding it. But it's citing, it's sort of referencing the teaching of St. Paul in the books of Romans and Galatians, which expand. And they do, in fact, explain what works are, what grace is, what faith we're talking about, and how salvation functions. So you can't understand Ephesians 2 without understanding the book of Romans. And in Romans, Paul makes it very clear what's at stake. Is God the God of Jews only or also of Gentiles? That's what he says. It's absolutely what he says. This is the question he explicitly poses. And the rest of the letter is an explication of the relationship of Gentiles to the Jewish law and of Gentiles in general to the covenant of Abraham. And it's pretty clear that the law in question and the are, in fact, the Jewish law that separates Jew from Gentile and the works, he says explicitly in Romans and Galatians, are the works of the law.
11: Okay.
12: Right? And so, are you saved by the works of the law, by adherence to the 613 commandments of the Mosaic Code? And the Catholic Church says emphatically no. He goes on to say in Romans 2, verses 25 and 29, it is not the circumcision done in the flesh by the hands of men, hence, ergo, namu, works of the law. It is rather the circumcision of the heart done by the Spirit, by which one is enabled to keep, and the word he uses in Greek is dikaiomatu, the dikaiomatu tu namu, the righteous requirements of the law, or the justices of the law, or the rightness of the law. Sort of like drawing a distinction between the works of the law on one hand, and then what the law is ultimately getting at. And in Romans 13:8, he says that's the love of God and neighbor. In Romans 8, he talks about the life of the Spirit. You know, it's in Galatians 5, it's love and joy and peace and patience and kindness and goodness and gentleness. These are the things against which there is no law, right? And it's this that's poured into our hearts by the Holy Spirit, Romans 5:5, the love of God poured into our hearts by the Holy Spirit. And so when one walks in the Spirit that one receives through faith, one is morally regenerated and able to love God, to love neighbor, to walk in these fruits of the Spirit that God rewards, and not to turn back to the deeds of darkness, which are not necessarily exclusively the things prescribed by the Jewish law, namely drunkenness and carousing and disobedience to parents and hatred and factions and jealousy and murder and adultery and impurity and all these sorts of things, which if you do, St. Paul says, you will not inherit the kingdom of God. I mean, it's very explicit. You engage in these behaviors. Paul gives us a number of vice lists. If you do these things, he says, you're not going to be saved. Now, what never makes it into a vice list is the Sabbath day celebrations or Jewish calendar or the laws of Kashrut or circumcision. He says explicitly, don't worry about that, you Gentiles. Just walk in the Spirit, love God, love neighbor, you'll be saved. Go back to hating and factions and divorce and murder and adultery and all this kind of business. You won't be saved. So it's very clear in the mind of St. Paul that he's not saying salvation takes place irrespective of moral behavior. And that's the way the Protestant tradition, by and large, reads that. They get that wrong, right? Mm-hmm. He's saying you're not going to be saved in virtue of keeping Jewish identity under the Mosaic Covenant. So it's just completely different context.
11: All right. Thanks so much for your text. Back to the phones now at 833-288-EWTN for a call to communion with Dr. David Anders. Here's Donna now in Pompano Beach, Florida, listening on the EWTN app. Hey there, Donna. What's on your mind today?
15: Good afternoon, Dr. David Anders. When it comes to the rite of baptism in the Catholic Church, what is the main role of a Catholic godparent, mother, or father?
12: Yeah, thanks. I really appreciate the question. So the Catholic godparent is that tradition emerges from an ancient Christian tradition of having someone bear witness that the candidate for baptism was essentially morally prepared for baptism. They were ready to take on the arduous demands of Christian life, which requires a change of your lifestyle.
11: Sure.
12: And you needed a witness to say, yeah, this guy's serious. He's gonna do it. He's gonna take this thing on, and so I vouch for him. Now, in the case of a baby, well, I mean, you know, how can you vouch that a baby is capable or morally fit to take on the demands of baptism? Well, you can't. What you can do is vicariously vouch for them. I'll step in here and help this person develop the character and the commitment and the Christian identity to walk this walk. And so it evolves from that previous tradition of having witnesses testify to the moral worthiness of the candidate, and it becomes something like a pledge to accompany the young person as they grow in faith and their Christian identity. It's why we have confirmation sponsors. We don't have confirmation godparents, right? But you do have godparents for the infant.
11: There you go, Donna. Thanks so much for your call today from Pompano Beach. Still time for a few more phone calls at 833-288-EWTN. 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Hey, Joe, what's on your mind today?
16: Hello, Dr. Anderson. Hello, Tom.
11: Howdy.
16: I'm still confused about efficacious grace and sufficient grace, and whether or not sufficient grace is just a means of the Catholic Church just trying to kind of make it so God is not a double predestiner. My understanding, and if I'm wrong, please correct me, is that you really require efficacious grace to get to heaven.
12: Yeah, thanks. So the distinction between sufficient grace and efficacious grace is one that is near and dear to the hearts of Dominicans, to Thomists. That puzzle is solved a little bit differently in the Molinist tradition, more associated with the Jesuits. This is one of the areas of Catholic theology where differences of opinion are allowable, and Catholics can hold diametrically opposite views that are incommensurate with one another, and yet neither one has been condemned by the Holy See, and so either one is possible. But in the tradition, say the Thomistic tradition of sufficient versus efficacious grace, sufficient grace is what it sounds like. It's sufficient to bring someone to salvation. Efficacious grace is grace that actually gets the job done. And this is a terrible analogy because we're dealing with metaphysics. All my analogies are terrible, but bear with me. It just came to me. Imagine, when you go to the airport and you have to change concourses. I know, like, I go to the Atlanta airport because my mother says, you have to go through Atlanta on your way to hell. You know, like, wherever you go, you're going to go through Atlanta. You know, at least you live in the South. And you go from concourse to concourse, and you get to the end of that walkway where they're playing Gershwin and flashing green lights over your head. And you can do one of two things. You can get on the escalator, or you can get on the elevator, and you can go up to the next floor, and then you're in your new concourse, you know?
11: Okay.
12: So imagine sufficient grace is sort of like God dropping an escalator, you know, in the forum.
11: Yeah.
12: It's there. It'll get you up if you take it, right? And efficacious grace is sort of like God kicking you into the elevator. Like, you're guaranteed to get there, right?
11: Okay.
12: If you're in the elevator, you're going to get to the second floor. If you get on the escalator, I mean, presumably you could bail, you know?
11: Yeah.
12: And that's a bad analogy, but you see the idea. Efficacious grace is grace that will effectively bring you to salvation. And that, of course, is going to be based on God's foreordination, and it escapes our rational capacity to know who has which.
11: Okay. Joe, thanks so much for your call today. I hope that answers your question. I have plenty of questions about the Atlanta airport, but we'll do that after the program. How's that?
12: You know, what always gets me is that, like, there's, like, one restaurant that I like, and it's not in every concourse. So if you land in the wrong concourse and you have enough time for lunch, you got to change, like, three concourses to get to the restaurant you want.
11: And other 21st century problems.
12: Yes, absolutely.
11: In a moment, we're going to get to Donnie in Marion, Virginia, Tom in Vero Beach, Florida. Two lines open at 833-288-EWTN. 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
17: Have you ever heard someone say, the Catholic Church is just a bunch of rules and regulations and do's and don'ts, and it's against freedom? 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
11: 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We're going to get right back to it. Here is Donnie in Marion, Virginia, listening to us on Sirius XM, Channel 130. Hello, Donnie. What's on your mind today?
20: My future father-in-law became quite upset when he found out that I am a member of a Masonic fraternity. He's Catholic. I'm not. So I'm curious as to why the Catholic Church has issue with Freemasonry.
12: Yeah, thanks. I really appreciate the question. And Donnie, nothing that I'm getting ready to say should be taken to imply that I think anything negative about you personally because of your membership in Masonic Lodge or any of the people that you're friends with that are Masons, right? I understand that Masons are very often people of goodwill who are trying to serve the common good and make friends and be of service to their civilization. So I appreciate that. And I remember a highlight of my high school life touring the Great Masonic Lodge in Philadelphia and getting a tour by a very enthusiastic Mason who gave us the history and showed us a lot of the art and architecture and talked about its place and its role in American history. And I mean, I appreciate all that. So nothing I'm saying should be taken in any way personally, all right, or show I like appreciation for what you do and what you've accomplished. Historically, Masonry, and you probably know this, has been wedded to particular social ideology that was, in its origins, pretty explicitly anti-Catholic. And I'm sure you know this, right? Within Masonry, there is a doctrine of religious indifferentism that is built into the foundational self-understanding of the Masonic Lodge. If I understand correctly, there's a necessity that somebody profess belief in the deity, but it doesn't matter which one. You just have to believe in a deity, and then you're in. Sort of a kind of an implicit deism, as it were. And that's not by mistake, right? That was understood, particularly by 18th century Enlightenment types, to be as a kind of counter to the civil role and influence of revealed religion in society, in particular the Catholic Church. And so the Masonic Lodge sort of set itself up as an alternate social institution against Catholic influence in the world. And you can sort of see this architecturally when you look at where many of the historic Masonic lodges have been built in American history and around the world. They're often in close proximity to Catholic institutions like cathedrals or Catholic institutes of higher learning. And that sort of reflects that long-standing Masonic interest in being a kind of counterbalance to Catholic influence. So both based on the theological indifferentism and implicit deism of Masonic doctrine and the rather real, I think, historic interest in being a sort of counterweight to revealed religion and Catholic influence in civil society, it's not too far to say that Masonic Lodge in its origins and documents really sort of set itself up as something that was opposed to Catholicism. Now, I understand you don't step into the Masonic Lodge and say, I take a vow to oppose Catholicism. I get that. I know that's not what Masons are doing at the individual level when they join. But that's what the organization is about, has been historically. And so, you know, it's kind of like, can you imagine somebody being elected, to the presidency or the leadership or I don't know what the executive role is, and say the Alabama State Republican Party, if he came in admitting that he was also a card-carrying member of the Communist Party. Whatever floats your boat, man, but that's not us. That's like a different thing, you know?
11: Yeah.
12: And so the Catholic Church is not saying Masons are all going to hell. It's not saying Masons are all bad people. It is saying that Catholics shouldn't belong to an organization who, in its founding documents and goals, was very self-consciously set up in contradistinction to Catholic morals and principles. So, I mean, that's the idea.
11: Is that helpful for you, Donnie?
20: Well, honestly, your premise in the background is not accurate. A lot of that is truly not accurate. So at some point, I think you might want to discuss with someone in the Masonic fraternity the actual true history, because that doctrine is not accurate. But yes, if that's what my father-in-law believes, I can understand his consternation, but that now I can discuss with him that if that's his basis, then that's not accurate.
12: Well, so here's what you can and can't do with your father-in-law. Now, I mean, I don't know your father-in-law's personality. Maybe he's like open-minded and maybe he's not, so I don't know where you'll get with him personally. But as far as Catholics are concerned, Catholics personally are forbidden by canon law to join the Masonic Lodge, right? Like, I'm a Catholic. I think I'm perfectly capable of talking to you or some other Mason about what Masons think and do and believe and maybe have some appreciation for what you have to tell me. That still wouldn't give me permission to join the Masonic Lodge.
11: Okay. Donnie, thanks so much for your call today from Virginia. It's time for a few more calls here. Let me get a couple more in. 833-288-EWTN. 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Let's go to Vero Beach, Florida now and talk with Tom, listening on Sirius XM Channel 130. Hey, Tom, what's on your mind today?
2: Oh, thank you, Dr. Anders, Tom Price, thank you. Simple question, a high structured question, just a yes or no. Is God omniscient?
12: Yeah, okay. So the simple answer to the question is yes. It's a Catholic doctrine that God is omniscient. I want to follow it up with a caveat, however. And the caveat is that whatever it means for God to know something is going to be vastly different than what it means for humans to know something. Knowledge, the term or concept of knowledge applied to God, when we use that language, we are only making an analogy. We're not predicating something univocally of God's essence or mental activity. We're saying that we know what knowledge is in human beings. Something very vaguely similar to that, like only weakly analogous, exists in the divine nature, and we don't have direct access to what that is. So I can't tell you what divine knowledge is. I can tell you what it isn't. It isn't human knowledge. Just that there's something in God that's vaguely similar to knowledge, and that if we were going to qualify it, we would call it omniscience.
11: Does that make sense, Tom?
2: It makes sense, but... Hello?
12: Yeah.
2: Oh, yes. It makes sense, but, I mean, the art of circumlocution, talking around the subject, I mean, does he have selective foreknowledge? I mean, when you read in the books with Abraham and his son Isaac, and he says, "Now I know that you have faith," before he was going to sacrifice.
12: Okay, so that brings in a whole nother can of worms, which is biblical interpretation, right? So when the Catholic Church reads the narratives of the Old Testament, it does not read them the way a fundamentalist reads them. At all, okay? Which is to say, we don't take the denotative sense of the words in their straightforwardly literal sense and then think you can apply that directly to our understanding of the character of God. The Old Testament is understood to be allegorical and symbolic. And so, I mean, to put it bluntly, the literary character of Yahweh in the Old Testament is not a good representative of what Catholics believe about metaphysically about God, the first cause, first principle of all of reality. Because the literary character would feign ignorance, mind-changing, you know, anger, emotions. And the Catholic Church says God has none of those characteristics. So you can't make a kind of one-to-one correspondence between what the character says in the Old Testament and what Catholics actually confess and believe about the Godhead.
11: Tom, thanks so much for your call from Vero Beach. And there are a few lines open here if you have a question for Dr. David Anders, or maybe you would like to explain to us what is stopping you from becoming a Catholic. 833-288-EWTN. You can call or text 833-288-3986. Let's go to Mark in Houston right now. 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Hello, Mark. What's on your mind today?
21: Yeah, good afternoon. I wanted to ask a follow-up on your discussion on Ephesians 2, 8, and 9. If somebody wasn't listening to those verses, say, "For by grace are you saved through faith, and that not of yourselves is a gift of God, not of works, lest any man should boast." And Dr. Anders was saying that we should understand that within the context of works of the law that Paul was talking about in Romans. My question would be, why should we understand those verses in the context of works of the law? Why should we not look at the passage itself and see what kind of works Paul is talking about? And we don't have to look far. We can just look at the very next verse, verse 10. It says, "For we are his workmanship, created in Christ Jesus unto good works, which God had before ordained that we should walk in them."
12: Sure. So let me answer that. Let me answer that. I agree with you. We can look directly to the context of the book of Ephesians chapter 2, and I think verse 10 is relevant, and we'll get into verse 10 in a minute. But I think you have to push on into verse 11. Therefore, remember that formerly you who are Gentiles by birth and called uncircumcised by those who call themselves the circumcision, which is done in the body by human hands, remember that at that time you were separated from Christ. But now in Christ, you who are far away have been brought near by the blood of Christ. Consequently, you are no longer, I'm skipping a little, you're no longer foreigners and strangers, but fellow citizens with God's people and members of his household built on the foundation of the prophets. So although the tone of Ephesians and the language differs somewhat from the book of Romans, and a lot of modern biblical scholars think that Ephesians is probably not written by Paul directly, but by some Pauline disciple, and the linguistic differences would suggest that. Nevertheless, the contrast between Jewish identity based on Mosaic covenant keeping and Gentile membership based on faith, that same contrast that exists in Romans is very much in view in the book of Ephesians, the point of which seems to be to call Gentile Christians to an awareness of the incredible dignity they have received by being regenerated by the Spirit of Christ that comes through faith. So I stick to my statement. Now, when Paul talks about the good works that we've been created to do, he doesn't say we've been created to do the works of the law. Right, so there's a distinction between the works of the law and the good works which we've been created to do. And we enumerated those earlier when we talked about Romans, namely the love and the joy and the peace and the patience and the kindness and the goodness against such things that there is no law are the things that we've been regenerated in Christ to do, not circumcision, dietary laws, etc. And Paul makes this very clear when he talks about no longer being aliens and strangers because we've been circumcised not in the flesh, that is to say, by the works of the Mosaic Code, but rather in the heart through the Spirit, which is the regenerating grace of the Holy Spirit.
11: Mark, we hope that's helpful for you. 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She shows you how to embrace the Catholic life with joy and peace. I think you will really enjoy it. You don't have to be a woman to listen and enjoy. Do check it out weekdays, 11 a.m. Eastern, right here on EWTN. Here's a text that came in from Prescott in Oregon, listening on the Great Modern Day Radio. Prescott says, I have a question about God's sovereignty and the Reformation. Certainly God was not caught by surprise, and when I consider all the people who have faith in Jesus as the author and finisher of their faith, I am now Catholic, but I was raised Protestant and witnessed many hardened persons living radically changed lives. I believe the Catholic Church is the original church, but on Judgment Day, will God say, Catholics over here, Protestants over here?
12: Absolutely not. All right. And so one of the critical differences that I find between Catholicism and at least some versions of Protestantism, this is not true for all Protestants, but the ones that I was raised among, right, is that in the Protestants that raised me, it really definitely was not about the quality of your moral life. Now, they had good moral lives. Like, I knew a lot of Protestants who were morally outstanding people and whose faith was not irrelevant to that. I mean, they wanted to honor God. They wanted to do what was right in virtue of their Christian faith. But they were also the first in line to tell you that if God accepted them on the last day, it would not be because of their morally transformed lives, right? They understood their own morally transformed lives as a kind of witness or gratitude for salvation, but their firm belief was that they were saved in virtue of their faith, not because of their fundamental morality. And therefore, when they evaluated others, they could look at someone who was morally transformed. They could, say, find a Catholic or a Hindu or a Jew or a Muslim who might be wise and discerning and just and kind. And they would say, well, that person may be wise and discerning and just and kind and self-controlled and have all these great moral attributes, but you know they don't have faith in Christ, so they're going to burn in hell for all eternity. I mean, that was the position. That was explicitly the permission. Doesn't matter how morally good you seem to be, but if you don't have faith in Jesus, you're toast, man. You're s'mores, you know, at the campfire. And the Catholic position is not that, right? The Catholic position is that God has no favorites, but judges man according to his deeds, whether they're good or evil, right? That our salvation or not, our vindication or not, will depend on the quality of our moral lives. And so on the last day, I mean, Jesus tells us what the criteria are, right? You're going to be evaluated by what you did, not by what you believed. What then is the point of the Catholic faith? Like, if that's the story, then why be Catholic? Well, first of all, the Catholic faith teaches that, whereas the church I grew up in did not teach that. And so, however morally transformed my Protestant friends were, at the end of the day, they told me, you don't have to be morally transformed to go to heaven. I mean, we advise it. It's a good idea. It'll keep you from falling away. But at the end of the day, it's your faith that'll save you, or at least, you know, it'll be imputed righteousness of Christ that saves you, that comes through faith, and not your moral behavior. So that's a stumbling block to moral behavior. Like, in some, not everybody, but if you're a hedonistic teenager who's looking to live an antinomian lifestyle, the message, you don't have to be morally good to get to heaven, that's pretty comforting. Yeah, I can go live like the devil and still be saved. Okay, let's do it. Let's have it. You know, so that's a problem, right? So, number one, the Catholic Church says, no, it's not that way. Secondly, the Catholic Church provides specific means of grace meant to bring you to holiness. But at the end of the day, the Catholic Church, according to the Catholic Church, is but a means to an end. St. Augustine says we have to regard it like we would a road or a chariot, right? I mean, the point is not to stay on the road. It's to get to your destination. Yeah. And the destination is this transformation of life. Now, so, no, God is not going to have, you know, a room for Catholics and a room for Protestants. He's going to have a room for the righteous and a room for the wicked. And there will be people among the righteous who are not Catholics. And there will be people among the wicked who are canonically Catholic, and they will not make it, okay? Now, that being said, I do want to suggest that with all due respect to the transformed Protestants that I knew, and many who are far morally superior to me, right, I found something else true when I became Catholic, that there's a quality of morality that begins to take hold in the way you look at people, the way you look at reality, the way you look at yourself, when you stop being a divine command theorist, right? When you stop thinking that God just arbitrarily defines right and wrong, and the only way you can have access to right and wrong is through a sacred scripture, not by appeal to reason. And when you stop regarding your neighbor as intrinsically lost and hopeless and without God and separated from everything and in a sort of a redemptively deficient category relative to yourself, because you have the right faith and he doesn't. And so you're dividing the world into light and dark, and you're on the light side, you're on the elect team, and they're not on the elect team. And, you know, when you, there's a sort of a way of, there's an existential orientation to reality when you're a certain kind of Protestant, no matter how self-controlled and charitable you are, nevertheless, that sort of blinds you. It makes you, at least in some tiny respect, it did me, into something of a bigot and a narrow-minded person who's not open to everything that reason and experience and nature and people that I disagree with may have to teach me. And so, you know, I hope I'm better in a lot of respects in virtue of being Catholic, and I'm sure I'm not. I mean, I'm sure there are places where I'm just as bad off now as I ever was. But at least with respect to, like, having a more of an open mind, the recognition that people who differ from me radically might actually have something to teach me. My capacity to live Christ's admonition, to take the log out of my own eye before the splinter from my neighbor's, I'm sure I have a long way to go with that. But just in virtue of accepting Catholic doctrine, I think I move significantly in that direction, because I got out of this trap of thinking that it was all about me being right all the time. Like, as a Protestant, at least me, since it was about faith alone, since it was about having the correct faith and holding it in the right way, like, all these other things didn't matter. As long as I got the doctrine right and prayed the prayer, I was good, right? And so I became very sort of self-assured, sort of, self-confident, hubristic about that. And when I realized as a Catholic, no, it's really about, you know, my humbly, lovingly, empathetically being available to help and care about others, I was able to kind of give up the conceit of having to always be right on everything and put myself in that position of always being the one who was going to proselytize. I'm the one who's going to teach you non-Christian person, have something to learn from me. And I think it made me a better human being, right? And so it's not to say that Protestants can't get there too, but for me at least, being a Protestant was a barrier to that one aspect of charity. I could be charitable in other ways, but that one part of charity, that open-minded, open-hearted engagement with others and recognizing their own intrinsic worth and value as humans who might have something to contribute, even if they didn't share my religious convictions. I think I grew in that when I became Catholic.
11: Thanks so much for your question. Call to Communion here on EWTN. Back to the phones now for Mike, who's driving through Ohio, listening on the Great Annunciation Radio. Hey, Mike, what's on your mind today?
0: My question is about the rapture, if what the Catholic doctrine is. Is it, I don't particularly believe in a rapture, and I was just wondering what the Catholic doctrine is on that.
1: Oh, great, Mike. Come join our big no-rapture party. Right? So
11: that's
1: we,
11: right.
1: We do not believe in the rapture around here at all, at least in the way that dispensationalist fundamentalist Protestants believe in the rapture, right? That doctrine was invented by John Nelson Darby in the 19th century. And prior to him, nobody, Protestant or Catholic, had ever heard of it, ever thought about it, ever believed it. And when Darby came up with it, quite a few Protestants reject it and continue to reject it because it's unbiblical and ahistorical and quite frankly, spiritually dangerous. And so most of Protestantism rejects that doctrine, and Catholicism has always rejected it because it's not part of sacred tradition. It's not part of sacred scripture. So no raptures around here. Now, you can have a very different kind of rapture. You can have a mystical rapture, you know, when someone is lost in contemplation of the divine glory or divine beneficence or something and sort of get caught up in, you know, in some sort of mystic wonder. And
11: yeah.
1: Those kinds of raptures can be good or bad, depending on what comes out of them. But this whole being, like, taken up into the sky and zipped away to heaven for 7 years while the Soviets rain fire and brimstone down on, on Reagan's America, that's what I grew up with, you know, in the 80s, and Red Dawn and all that. That was all going to be part of the rapture, you know. And then that didn't pan out. But that's always what happens. All these apocalyptic predictions, they never pan out. People have been making them for 2,000 years. Well, this one is they used to think that Frederick Barbarossa was the Antichrist. Well, that, you know, 1,000 years have gone by and he's not coming back. You know, I mean, we keep coming up with new Antichrists. They keep washing out. So I'm like, guys, give it up. Like, Jesus said you're never going to pin, you know, you're not going to peg the day. So quit trying.
11: Mike, thanks so much for your call. We do appreciate that. We have an anonymous text that came in. Very interesting. This person says, I'm a Protestant who recently completed the Camino de Santiago. Have you ever done that, David, the Camino walk?
1: I have been to Spain, but I've never walked the Camino.
11: Never been to Spain?
1: I have been to Spain.
11: But I kind of like the Beatles. Isn't that Three Dog Night? There you go. All right. Anyway, this anonymous person says, following my walk, a priest allowed me to have Catholic communion. Number one, is this acceptable? Number two, why do Catholics not allow Protestants to take communion when even Jesus took first communion with the man who would betray him and the man who would deny him?
1: Oh, yeah, great question. Okay, so first of all, no. Sorry about that, but the priest was out of line to give you communion. He's not supposed to do that.
11: Okay.
1: Secondly, why would the church not do this? Okay, so there's several reasons. One is that communion is the rite of the church's unity. St. Paul says that when we partake of the one loaf, we are all one body, right? The rite of the Mass is many things. One of the things that it is the corporate coming together of the visible Catholic Church that Christ founded to affirm its common identity as Catholic, right? It is kind of like saluting the flag, right?
11: Yeah.
1: And so if to participate in Catholic communion, to a Catholic, that means affirming what the Catholic Church says about itself. Now, historically within Protestantism, Protestants, even though they broke away from the Catholic Church, continued to maintain the doctrine that there was one holy Catholic, and I might add visible, church throughout the world, and they were it. Right? I mean, Calvinists definitely thought that about themselves. The Reformed Church thought that about themselves. The Lutherans thought that about themselves. The Anglicans thought that about themselves. And they did not permit intercommunion. Like, early Protestants did not intercommune because they all understood the Catholic emphasis that the church is a visible society founded by Jesus. Now, the doctrine of the invisibility of the church meant something different to early Protestants. What that was, it was an explanation, their polemical explanation for how they could exist given that Catholics predated them by 1,500 years. Like, where was the church for 1,500 years if Luther and Calvin didn't show up till the 16th century? And their argument was, oh, well, you know, the real church was there. It was just kind of buried under the Catholic superstition, i.e. invisible. It did not mean denominationalism. That's not what early Protestants meant by the invisible church. In the 18th century, once Protestants, it seemed evident they were never going to get together on ecclesiology or doctrinal matters. The doctrine of the church's invisibility changes within Protestantism, and now it means, well, there is no, like, definitively visible church. right? There's just all these different denominations. And, you know, you belong to the real church if you have Jesus in your heart. So, hey, Catholics, we have Jesus in our heart. You have Jesus in your heart. Why don't we all just get together and affirm the Jesus in our hearts by going to communion?

0: pass judgment on Protestants that makes it impossible for us to validate that they are fit to come to communion.
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3: Join us in praying a memorare for families experiencing separation. May they find the inspiration for communication and the appeasement required for forgiveness. Remember, O most gracious Virgin Mary, that never was it known that anyone who fled to thy protection, implored thy help, or sought thy intercession was left unaided. Inspired by this confidence, I fly unto thee, O Virgin of Virgins, my Mother. To thee do I come, before thee I stand, sinful and sorrowful. O Mother of the Word Incarnate, despise not my petitions, but in thy mercy hear and answer me. Amen. We pray for all your intentions daily. May God bless you.
4: I would always hear from different people at non-Catholic churches that Catholics were going to hell, or that they really didn't know who the Lord was. The Catholic Church is not all what people say it is. I mean, it's completely different. There's so many stereotypes. It's very possible to know the Lord, and it's very possible to have a relationship with God in the Catholic Church. I believe I was born into the Catholic Church, and that's where I belong.
5: If you've been away from the Catholic Church, visit CatholicsComeHome.org.
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0: You know, pride is an ugly thing. It is the ugliest of the vices. Pride has a way of keeping us from recognizing our tremendous need for God. Pride has a way of putting up barriers with other people. It has a way of keeping us from opening up our lives to an extraordinary amount of other gifts that God wants to give to us. Jesus addresses this issue in the gospel, where he says that he hides some things sometimes from the wise and the learned and reveals them to little ones. And he also mentions that he wants us to learn from him because he is meek and humble of heart. And so Jesus wants us to be meek too, which is strength and humility. And I think that Saint Francis of Assisi imitated Jesus in this particular aspect of his life. He was both wonderfully strong and incredibly humbled at the same time. Saint Francis never chose to be a priest. Saint Francis wanted the leaders in his community to recognize that they were chiefly the servants of the rest of the community. Saint Francis went through his whole life praising God for the gifts that he had given to him in humility. And so, my brothers and sisters, this week, I invite you to spend some time each day in prayer. Let Jesus look you in the eye and say to you, learn from me, for I am meek and humble of heart. Have a blessed week.
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1: 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Ankara is preparing to host NATO leaders for a summit on Tuesday and Wednesday as President Donald Trump presses Europe to take greater responsibility for its own defense. The White House says Trump will also meet the leaders of Ukraine and Syria on Wednesday. This morning, Russia has launched a massive missile and drone attack on Ukraine, killing at least 21 people, including 15 in the Ukrainian capital. Ukrainian President Volodymyr Zelensky is expected to address this issue at a NATO summit this week. The National Eucharistic Pilgrimage reached the end of its 2026 route, celebrating the final Mass in Philadelphia. Pope Leo XIV sent a special message to the pilgrims telling them to cultivate a Eucharistic life. I'm Montse Alvarado with EWTN News Nightly. 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
4: 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I'm Jack Williams, Michael McCall producing the program. Your call screener is Matt Gubensky and Ace McKay handling our social media efforts. So if you're watching us on YouTube or Facebook Live, you can type a question into the chat window, and it may find its way to us by the end of the program. And our host, as he is every Monday, Father John Trigilio, how are you?
5: I'm doing well, thank you.
4: Great to hear. Barbara wants to know, can you explain when our bodies will be resurrected? Is it at Jesus' second coming, the end of time, or when we get to heaven? When is the new heaven and earth? And where in the Bible is all this?
5: All the above. Well, certainly, this is part of what we call the four last things. And at the individual level, you have death, judgment, heaven or hell. And then so it's decided at the time of your death whether you're going to heaven or hell. And you might have to go a little detour to purgatory to get to heaven. But then we have the four last things of everything. So you've got the second coming of Christ, which Jesus prophesied, but he also said, you know not the day nor the hour. So we have the second coming of Christ. We have the resurrection of the dead, general judgment, and then we have the end of the world. Those all happen around the same time. Now, you've got millenarianists, different sects and denominations who are expecting either 1,000 years before, 1,000 years after. Catholic Church doesn't get into that. You know, we believe that this is all going to be a contiguous moment. Now, whether it's going to take many days, you know, some kid in third grade asked me once, is that going to take a long time to put all those people back together? I think I said, well, God can do it all in one instant. But the resurrection of the dead for us, the only person who has, or two people have their bodies in heaven, Jesus and the Blessed Mother. Everybody else, their bodies have been committed to the earth or to the sea, and there'll be the resurrection at the time. But they can't be resurrected until Jesus arrives. So The second coming is the first thing, and then he raises up the dead, and those who are in heaven will have their glorified bodies reunited. Those who are in hell will have their bodies reunited, but they won't be glorified. They'll be immortal, but they'll feel pain and all kinds of other nasty things. And general judgment is not an appeal to a higher court. It's just an affirmation of all the private, particular judgments, and then the end of the world, because all there'll be is heaven and hell and nothing else in between.
4: 833-288-EWTN's our toll-free number, 833-288-36. All right, here's a question, Father, that is going to speak to a wide swath of our audience, myself included on occasion. Megan writes in, I reviewed Mother Teresa's rules for humility, and one rule is speak as little as possible about yourself. This is very difficult when trying to build relationships and friendships. I notice I speak a lot about myself naturally in conversations. Can you speak more to this rule and provide further guidance on following it?
5: Yes, obviously, you know, you have to interpret it in its proper context. So Mother Teresa wasn't saying that you just keep your mouth shut and don't say anything ever. Certainly you have to introduce yourself. That's how you make friends. That's how, you know, couples become boyfriend and girlfriend and hopefully then get married and have kids. That's how you get a job. You have to go for an interview. You have to sell yourself. Obviously, if you're a politician, you have to run for office. So it's not to be interpreted from a literal interpretation, but it has to be interpreted faithfully, just like sacred scripture. So what Mother Teresa is talking about is I should not be basing this on pride and trying to toot my own horn and brag. But at the same token, fake or false humility is when you deny the true talents that you have, but you need to affirm that those came from God. And at the same time, any weaknesses or mistakes I've made, those are my own. But it's not that you never say anything positive about yourself. It's the motivation. Why am I saying this? And how am I saying it? You know, am I bragging about it? Am I trying to put others down or show people that I'm better than them? Then that's a bad thing. But even when people go into religious life, the women who joined Mother Teresa's order, you know, they were asking they'd be interviewed, and you have to say, well, what makes you think you'll make a good nun? You know, they can't say, well, I don't know.
4: 833-288-EWTN is our toll-free number. Grab one of these open phone lines at 833-288-3986. Daniel writes in, when Jesus says, who is my mother and who are my brothers in Matthew 12:48, is Jesus devaluing his mother? And how can we know without getting into arguments about my interpretation versus your interpretation?
5: Well, I think, again, like Father Bob Levis, who was my mentor for many, many years, I wouldn't be a priest today if it wasn't for him. He said, if you take the text out of context, you have a pretext. So you have to take the whole of the Bible. You have to take the whole of the gospel. You can't just take a phrase or a passage out of context. So when Jesus talks in this way, he's not dissing his mother, because his mother is certainly one of his most faithful disciples. You know, she says, do whatever my son tells you, be it done to me according to thy word. So Mary is special not just because she's the human mother of Jesus' human nature, but also because she's most faithful to her son. She listens to him and does whatever he tells her. So that he is giving her a compliment as opposed to dissing her. And that relationship that our Lord has with his mother is a real one, because he has a true human nature and a true divine nature. So as the eternal Son, the second person of the Trinity, he is superior to Our Lady. But in his human nature, you know, he is her offspring. So the respect and love he gives for her is genuine. And likewise, Our Lady's love for Jesus is as a mother and a son, but also as a faithful daughter would be to her loving father, because Jesus is the son of the Father.
4: Have you made the Camino?
5: I've watched it on television.
4: You're my kind of guy. That's why we look like we look, Father.
5: Virtual. I did a virtual Camino.
4: Jason writes in, do we know with confidence that the bones buried beneath Santiago de Compostela are those of the Apostle James? What is the Church's teaching on this?
5: Well, there's no solemn teaching. It's not De Fide, like the Immaculate Conception or the Assumption, which is ex cathedra, infallible statements. I think that they actually are, but, you know, if somebody were to, you know, perform some scientific study on them to say, oh, actually, it's not going to destroy my faith, because faith is not built on evidence. Likewise, if anyone were to somehow disprove the Shroud of Turin, it would not destroy my faith, but I firmly believe that that is the actual burial cloth of Jesus. But these artifacts, these relics, are meant to enhance, but they do not create or prove the faith. And so we have to look at it in that context.
4: Faith really does precede understanding, doesn't it?
5: It does, and it's something that, you know, we, you know, fides quaerens intellectu, it should be a model that we take to heart.
4: What do you say that those who say, well, that's an easy cop-out to say for someone who can't prove for someone who can't prove something?
5: Well, it's not meant to be proof. That's the whole point, is that, you know, it's not like empirical science where you prove that fire is hot by sticking your hand in there. Okay, that's empirical evidence. It's using faith, which is the highest level of truth. You have empirical truth. You have philosophical, rational truth. Then you have divinely revealed truth, which is only known by faith.
4: 833-288-EWTN. That's our toll-free number. Grab one of these open phone lines. They are wide open for you at 833-288-3986. If you're outside the United States and Canada, perhaps you're at Santiago de Compostela. Give us a call at 1-205-271-2985. And we will put you straight to the front of the line. Maybe you're on the Camino. Call us at 1-205-271-2985. It's Open Line Monday. That means it is Father John Trigilio live from Mount St. Mary's Seminary in beautiful Emmitsburg, Maryland. Give us a call. It's Open Line Monday.
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8: 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Children aren't burdens to manage. They're human beings with dignity that doesn't disappear in the face of suffering.
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4: You know, in 1840, our Blessed Mother entrusted the green scapular to Sister Justine, a daughter of charity of St. Vincent de Paul. This green scapular contributes to the conversion of souls, especially unbelievers, and helps them obtain happy deaths. It consists in a single green string attached to a green cloth with a picture of the Blessed Virgin Mary on one side and an image of her Immaculate Heart on the other side. The words around her Immaculate Heart read, "Immaculate Heart of Mary, pray for us now and at the hour of our death." The green scapular is to be worn by the one for whom it is intended or placed on his or her clothing, on the bed, or simply in the same room as the person. And you can pick one of these up, made of 100% wool. Each side of the cord is about 15 inches long for a total length of 30 inches, and it comes in a plastic clamshell package, and it's available now at EWTN's religious catalog. That's EWTNRC.com. 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You know, Father, I told our team a little story this morning that there was a couple when we lived in Iowa that our kids went to school together at the Catholic school, and they had a couple daughters that were older than our kids. And when one of those daughters had come back from college and was moving out, her father picked up the mattress off of her box springs and found a green scapular, a brown scapular, crucifixes, medals, all sorts of things that had been placed between the bed and the mattress and the box springs by her mother. And he said, "What? I mean, you have no faith that she's going to be able to live a good life without all of this other stuff? I mean, my goodness." And the mother responded, "You clearly have never looked under your side of our bed."
5: Called insurance.
4: That's exactly right. That's exactly right. So, Father, baseball season is drawing to a close. The playoffs are getting ready to start soon. As we get into the later fall months, we will have no more baseball. We have no more baseball for the Cardinals starting yesterday. But there's going to be more Cardinals than there are in St. Louis in the summer, in Rome in January.
5: Yes, the Confraternity of Catholic Clergy is having an international conference in Rome from January 13th to the 17th, and we have Cardinals Mueller, Burke, and Seurat as our keynote speakers, and any priest or deacon in good standing is more than welcome to come. The website for our information is www.ccc-2025.com. The CCC represents the Confraternity of Catholic Clergy. Father Bob Levis was our founding member, and then I've been president for a number of years. So any priest or deacon would like to come is more than welcome, and it's a wonderful time. We get together every 5 years with confraternity members from Australia and from Great Britain.
4: Awesome. So that's ccc-2025.com for more information.
5: Yes.
4: 833-288-EWTN. 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Aaron, you're on with Father John Trigilio.
9: Hello, guys. Thank you again for all your ministry and all this great information. I've been listening to you guys for quite a long time here now. My question is my wife and I miscarried probably about 8 years ago, I guess it is, and we've never had any other children. So it's really a difficult thing for her, even though I've tried to, cater to the fact that the knowledge, hey, God don't waste a soul, so our baby will be in heaven, waiting for us. So I said, I don't know. She's trying to find stuff in the Bible about miscarriages, and she asked me, she says, "You listen to that show all the time. Why don't you call in and see if they can give us advice on, where to find some of this information, perhaps to kind of set her mind at ease a little bit."
5: Yes.
9: As far as, like, miscarriages. And the only thing she found on her own was in the Old Testament, Book of Numbers, and it was really pretty hard on the woman as a curse type thing. So, she didn't know how to accept any of that. So that's my question. If you could help us out, I appreciate that.
5: Yes, I'm sorry about your loss, but I think commending your child, and truly, you have a son or daughter who's with the Lord, and there's that wonderful passage from Scripture, "Before you were born, I knew you in the womb." And, God knew us from the moment of our conception, because that's the moment he created our immortal soul. And, when we leave this earth is irrelevant. whether we die either in utero or outside the womb, whether as a baby, as a teenager, as an old man. I had a baby sister who was only 3 days old when she died. I had a brother who was 26 who had muscular dystrophy when he died, and another brother who was 33 when he died by a drunk driver. When we leave is irrelevant, but I think you know, to give your wife and yourself some comfort is knowing that before you know, before she was born, but certainly at the moment of her conception, God knew her and chose to create her. And the beauty is too that your desire to have her baptized, that's what we call the baptism of desire. So I think you should be confident that you have now an intercessor in heaven who will be praying for you, and will be waiting for that wonderful reunion when, God willing, you and your wife get to heaven.
4: God bless you, Aaron. One nice thing you've done also, my bank at the phone call today, is you're going to have a whole bunch of folks praying for you and your family.
5: Absolutely.
4: 833-288-EWTN. That's our toll-free number, 833-288-3986. Next up is Denise in the great state of Montana, listening on Billings Catholic Radio. Denise, you're on with Father John Trigilio.
10: Hey, Father John. It's great to talk to you.
5: Thank you.
10: I just have an, I don't know if it's an off-the-wall question, but I'm curious. When the Holy Family fled to Egypt because Herod was killing all the babies under the age of two, how did St. John the Baptist survive? I mean, why wasn't he also killed? Is there any explanation to that?
5: None that I know of.
4: obviously, maybe he had a guardian locust.
5: Obviously, he did escape. We know that Jesus, you know, specifically by going to Egypt, I'm sure there were many instances where babies were hidden. I mean, you know, we know the story of Moses where Pharaoh had issued a decree to kill all the babies, and Moses' you know, mother put him in a little basket and he floated up the Nile River. So St. Elizabeth could have hid him somewhere, or her and St. Zechariah could have, you know, gone out of the territory. You know, we just don't know. We don't have, in terms of having historical accuracy, but obviously he survived. And because of the Annunciation, when Mary and Elizabeth met, you know, John the Baptist and Jesus, you know, there's only about like, you know, 6-9 months difference there. So, you know, we don't know exactly how it took place. Now, there's some conjecture. You certainly can, in some of the apocryphal literature, apocryphal scriptures that are not considered divinely inspired, as well as the writings of Josephus, get some, you know, hypotheses there. But in terms of divinely revealed truths, no, we don't know how that took place. We just know that John the Baptist did survive, and, you know, it could have been as easy as just hiding him, or having him live with some other relatives, or, you know, the whole family just packed up and left like Mary and Joseph did.
4: Does that help, Denise?
10: Yes. Thank you.
4: You're very welcome. Thanks so much for the phone call today. 833-288-EWTN is our toll-free number, 833-288-3986. Gretchen wants to know if the souls in purgatory are present at Mass.
5: Yes. That's what we call the communion of saints. We believe that the souls in purgatory and the saints in heaven are united with us mystically, and especially they're present at the Mass. That's why we pray for the dead at Mass, because if someone's in hell, the prayers won't do them any good. If they're in heaven, they don't need the prayers. But obviously, Mass is celebrated for the living and the dead. And, you know, although we don't see them, we don't see the saints either, or the angels. But at Mass, in a very wonderful way, they are present, because they are part of the mystical body of Christ. And that unity, all right, is present whenever, especially the Holy Mass, is being offered.
4: 833-288-EWTN is our toll-free number, 833-288-3986. Jerry wants to know, what's the teaching, the Catholic teaching, on end times prophecy?
5: Well, there's very little on specifics, because especially in the book of Revelation, or sometimes called the Apocalypse, there are many interpretations. And remember, that last book of the Bible is what they call apocalyptic. It doesn't mean that it's not inspired. It is, but it's a way. It's a certain literary genre that has a lot of symbolism for many reasons. One is that it was written during times of persecution, and it was meant to not be confiscated by the enemy or used against the believers, but also because there's a lot of mystery in there. And so when people say, who's the Antichrist? You know, what is the mark of the beast? You know, what's 666? Well, you know, Hollywood envisioned it as having, you know, three little sixes put on the back scalp of Damien Thorne, who was in the movie. But what's interesting is, well, why weren't they Roman numerals? You know, well, who said it was on the back of his scalp? There are a lot of things in there, the Whore of Babylon, other imagery, the angels with all these wings and eyeballs. You know, it's very symbolic. Doesn't mean it certainly is revealed. It's inspired. It's inerrant. But doesn't mean that it must be interpreted with a literal interpretation. We have to be literal in terms of our literal sense, that what do the words actually say, but in terms of what they mean, there's a whole variety. And the only time the church has really made some specific pronouncements is like in the book of Revelation in chapter 12, where it says there appeared in the sky a great sign, a woman clothed with the sun and the moon beneath her feet, and on her head a crown of 12 stars. That is our Lady, and you know, it's certainly the image of Our Lady Guadalupe. But there's a lot of other things that the church has not made any solemn pronouncements on. So when somebody says they have a specific message or interpretation, you have to be very careful.
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0: July is dedicated as the month of devotion to the precious blood of Jesus. 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The Chaplet of the Most Precious Blood with card is composed of 33 beads in memory of the 33 years of Jesus' life on earth and is available at EWTNReligiousCatalog.com.
1: This is a Did You Know Moment with Sandra McDevitt. Did you know July is designated as the month of the precious blood? St. Peter tells us in 1 Peter, we are ransomed by the blood of Christ. Each Mass is a representation of Christ's sacrifice on Calvary. Although devotion to the precious blood was always expressed, it wasn't until the 19th century the feast was established. In 1849, Pius IX went into exile during the Italian War of Independence. Accompanying the Pope was a superior of the Fathers of the Most Precious Blood. The superior asked the Pope to create a feast day. This he did. July 1st was assigned. Vatican II removed the feast, but a votive mass in honor of the precious blood was to be said any time during July, making July the month of the precious blood. I'm Sandra McDevitt for EWTN Radio.
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5: You know, if you're listening to us in the great state of South Carolina, your Catholic radio station needs to hear from you this week. 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Next stop for us is Tallahassee, Florida. Bill is listening on Guadalupe Radio. Bill, how are you doing post-storm?
6: We were very fortunate. The storm made a bit of a right turn just before it made landfall south of Tallahassee. And it went into a more of a rural area and spared the higher populated area around Tallahassee. So we feel prayers were answered for us, and we pray that the people who did get hit are not harmed that badly. But we're fortunate. Thank you for asking.
5: Awesome. What's your question today?
6: Yeah, my question is, I have a daughter who is she's a baptized Catholic and brought up Catholic, but she has since decided to leave the practice of the church. She's no longer doing that. And she has our granddaughter, 10 months old, and we are very eager to do whatever we can to get that child baptized. But I have heard that it's contrary to church teaching and practice for us to take the matter into our own hands if it's against the will of the parents. So I'm just calling for some more expert advice on this church teaching.
7: Yes. I'm sorry. I mean, it's not unfamiliar and not uncommon, sad to say. First of all, and most of all, pray for your daughter, because I've seen this. I've been ordained a priest for 36 years. I was a pastor for 16 years. I've seen where people have come back to the church and have back to a vigorous practice. So keep praying, because remember, St. Monica prayed for 30 years for her son, St. Augustine. Secondly, it's true, you cannot baptize against the will of the mother or the father. That has to be respected. And you can't baptize without their knowledge, because once they're baptized, then they're not only are they able to, but it's now required that they receive the other sacraments and they be catechized. So if you baptize them secretly, but then deny them Holy Communion and confession, you're doing them a disservice. Now, a horrible case in danger of death, then anyone can baptize. You can certainly baptize if that's the case. But all things being equal, and your grandchild is healthy, God bless them, you can suggest, you can mention, but you don't want to harp on it. You don't want to push your daughter in the opposite direction. But, you know, every now and then, maybe just once a year or twice a year, say, you know, hey, if you're ever in the mood or you ever considered it, you speak to Father. Certainly when they see other children who are not just baptized, but when they're making their first communion, that sometimes is an incentive to them. If you leave like a copy of our book, Catholicism for Dummies, laying in the house, just don't give it to them outright, but leave that so they can stumble upon it. She might read it and say, maybe there is something to that baptism, but you don't want to go against the will of the parents, because, you know, that is something that's needed in the formation of that child into the faith. So if mom and dad are vehemently opposed to it, it's the same as if somebody, if a couple was not Catholic at all, you wouldn't want to secretly baptize their children. You wouldn't want to go against the will of the parents. So I know it's a delicate area, but your prayers will be certainly beneficial.
5: Thanks so much, Bill. We appreciate the call today. 833-288-EWTN is our toll-free number. 833-288-3986. Travis is up next in Lafayette, Louisiana, listening on Christ Our King Radio. 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
8: Father John.
7: Yes.
8: Hey, my rock star. Listen, I've been a cradle Catholic since the cradle. And I heard something about Adam's bones. The Lord was crucified over Adam's bones and his skull, and some of God's Lord's blood dripped down there. And the other question is, the other thing I read was, when Adam and Eve were born, they were like between 9 and 19 feet tall. Help me with this, Father.
7: Okay, well, certainly, the first thing is what we call a pious tradition. Golgotha, the place of the skull, was traditionally with a small t. So it's not sacred tradition, but it's pious tradition that the spot where Jesus was crucified is the place where Adam was eventually buried. And there's something called the Golden Legend, which is something that was written in the Middle Ages, and it has a very elaborate story of how when Adam died, Seth, his son, had gotten a seed from the Garden of Eden and planted it in his mouth, and this tree sprouted from it, and that tree became eventually the source of the wood for the cross. It's all legend, okay? But that's traditionally where they believe that Adam was buried, and there's a beautiful icon in the Eastern Catholic Church and Eastern Orthodox Church that has Jesus on the cross, and then down below you see him ripping the chains that had bound Adam and Eve in limbo, and so now that he died for our sins, heaven was now reopened, and they could go into eternal paradise. So that's a legend that you don't have to believe. The other stories about how tall Adam and Eve were or how long they lived chronologically, that's all speculation because, again, remember that Genesis is not written as a historical narrative, and yet it is divinely inspired, is considered inerrant and infallible, but it's not written to be interpreted literally in every single instance. It's written in a particular literary genre that Pope Pius XII explains to us that it's myth, but in not in a bad way. Like, it's not like Greek and Roman mythology. It's a style of writing which is not meant to be looked at like a police report.
5: Does that help, Travis?
8: Absolutely. Thank you, guys. You guys are awesome. You rock. Thank you very much.
5: You're very welcome. We appreciate the phone call today. 833-288-EWTN. Next up is Sherry. Well, yeah, actually, it's Carrie. I'm sorry. Carrie is in Dallas, Texas today, also listening on Guadalupe Radio. Carrie, you're on with Father John Trigilio.
9: Oh, well, thank you. I really just called in just listening to you guys talking about why John the Baptist didn't wind up being killed when Jesus did. And if I'm remembering correctly, I'm no scripture scholar or anything, but I think it was just the fact that he wasn't in Bethlehem, because Herod heard the prophecy of the wise men, and it was Bethlehem where the Messiah was to be born. So he tried to wipe out all the kids in Bethlehem. But I'm thinking when Mary was pregnant with Jesus, she went to visit Elizabeth, and that was off somewhere else, but not Bethlehem. So that's what I'm guessing, is that he just wasn't there.
7: Well, you're Miss Marples. That makes a lot of sense to me. good detective work there. That certainly makes sense. How far the band extended, could have been, a little bit further. But I think you made a very plausible case there. And who's to say that Elizabeth and her husband and the baby didn't also go with Blessed Mother and Saint Joseph? We just know that the Holy Family went. There's nothing that says that the others didn't go along. But I like your supposition better.
5: Thanks, Carrie. We appreciate the call. Now we'll go to Sherry in Farmington, Missouri, listening on Covenant Radio. Sherry, you're on with Father Trujillo.
10: Hi. So, this is the first time I've called into the show. I've got a question. I'm brand new. I'm in OCIA classes, and I'm learning, the praying the rosary, and I'm kind of curious as to if we're going to pray for someone or something while we're praying the rosary, where do we put that within the rosary? And is there something specific we're supposed to, in some way we're supposed to word it specifically, or just sort of blurt it out?
7: Yes. Well, thank you. And thank you for going to the OCIA, which was formerly RCIA, which before that was convert class. So I'm glad you're in the program preparing for your bringing into full communion into the church. When you pray the rosary, you can pray for a particular intention, whether for a living person or someone deceased. And there's no specific way in which you do that. You can just internally, or if you want to do externally, say, I'm offering up this rosary for, and then start the rosary. You can also do it at the very end and say, this rosary was prayed for whatever the intention was. You want to try to meditate on the particular mysteries as you're going through. So, for instance, you're doing the joyful mysteries, like the Annunciation, the Visitation. You want to meditate on the mystery itself, but before you begin, or maybe, I know some people, they make the sign of the cross, and maybe before they do the Apostles' Creed, or shortly right after it. It doesn't matter exactly when. There's no particular way in which you do that. But you want to intellectually think of and offer that rosary for the particular intention that you have. And there's no, box way in which you check it off and say, I have to do it this particular way. Now, when people pray the rosary in public as a group, what they'll do is maybe they'll pause for a moment and say, now offer up silently in your heart your intentions for which you're praying this rosary. That's fine, too.
5: It's up to you. Does that help?
7: Up to you.
10: For anything that we need.
7: Yes, anything you want. I mean, you can pray for someone for healing. Pray for someone who's passed away. You can pray for particularly, if you need some particular assistance. Someone's looking for a job. Someone's looking for having to get a good spouse. The seminarians, we ask them to pray the rosary every day. And, we say to them, pray for yourself, but also pray for the people that you'll be serving as a priest. Pray for your family. So the nice thing about the rosary is it could be offered every day for any reason whatsoever. Anything that's, of course, provided is according to God's will.
5: God bless you, Sherry. We hope you successfully make it to the end of your journey, and really will be just the beginning of your life in Holy Mother Church. 833-288-EWTN is our toll-free number. Pam is in Columbus, Ohio, listening on St. Gabriel Radio. Pam, you're on with Father John Trujillo.
11: Yes, hi, Father. My name is Pam, and I called in to respond to the first caller who was asking about why John the Baptist did not die.
7: Oh, yes.
11: And the last caller addressed that, and that sounds very plausible. But here's another possibility. I was in the Holy Land in 2019 with Dynamic Catholic, and our tour guide had us in a church, and I can't remember if it was in Bethlehem or not, but there was a glass-enclosed rock that was hewn out, and he told us that that's where St. John the Baptist was hidden during that time, and for a day, a few hours or whatever, when, mm-hmm. when they passed through that area. So that's just another, you know, possibility, I guess.
7: No, I'm glad you brought that up, because there's so many of these wonderful possibilities, and like I said, that's why they're called pious tradition. If somebody were to somehow empirically prove that that was not the case, it wouldn't destroy our faith, because we know John the Baptist did survive. How he survived, obviously, if it was so essential that we knew the details, it would have been recorded in sacred scripture, but it wasn't. So I like that idea as well.
5: Thanks so much, Pam. We appreciate you taking the time to give us a call. Dave is driving through the great state of Minnesota, listening on Real Presence Radio. Dave, you're on with Father Trujillo.
12: Thank you for taking my question. So I'm a Vincentian, been helping out with the St. Vincent de Paul Society for about 8 years now. And just recently we were advised of a person who needed to have a call. She was very reluctant in returning our call, but eventually we contacted with her. And I finally got a time to set up with her to have, at least have coffee to hear what her situation was. And she immediately told me when we sat down, she says, "I don't know where I belong with God. I don't know if he really exists." She says, "As a child, I was abused by my stepfather. I got married later on in life, and my ex left me for another woman." She said, "Then I got cancer, and I had to deal with cancer for 10 years. And she finally said, "Then, and don't tell me anything about guardian angels." And to quote her, she says, "Where the hell was mine for the last 20 years? And so, obviously, as she was talking, I prayed to the Holy Spirit to give me some guidance here. And the Holy Spirit sort of told me, just let her talk. We actually sat there for probably over an hour. And I'm sure I didn't change her mind that much. But at least she was open to visiting again. So I took that as a positive note. But I was just wondering if you could help me with how I could have maybe addressed that a little differently.
7: Well, I think you did the absolute right thing. As I say to the seminarians, you know, there's a wonderful book that Father Benedict Rochelle of Happy Memory wrote, Arise from Darkness, and he just mentions, you know, there's like the death of a loved one, betrayal by a friend, breakup of a marriage, deadly disease or something. There are a lot of unanswered questions. People want to know why. Where was God? Why did he allow this? And Father Benedict said, you know, faith doesn't give us all the answers, but faith gives us the ability to live with unanswered questions. And so when I had to go to a funeral parlor where an eighth grader was tragically killed in an accident after a hockey game, I went to the family's house and I sat there, we sat there for over an hour and none of us said a word. And afterwards, the family said, you know, Father, you were so helpful. And I'm thinking, what did I do? Listening is an important thing. And Father Benedict often talked about holy silence, knowing when to shut up. I think listening to this woman and the fact that she is open to you visiting again is a positive thing, because too many times people think, oh, I have to say something. When I had a brother who was killed by a drunk driver, so many people want to say things to my mom and dad to make them feel better, but what could you say, you know? And someone came up and said, oh, God closed the door, Mary opens the window. I said, what does that mean? Or, you know, this is God's will. No, you don't say those kind of things when you're meeting tragedy like that. You just stand there, you listen, you affirm that you love the person, that they're in your prayers. If anything, you might say, I'm sorry for your loss. But that's it. You quoting scripture at that moment is not necessarily the best thing. But being there, okay, being present, like Mary was present at the foot of the cross. She said nothing. She was there, and that was so important to our Lord. And so I think you were like Our Lady for that woman there.
5: Does that help, Dave?
12: Very much. Very much. Thank you.
5: You're very welcome. We appreciate the phone call today. 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
13: Hi.
7: Hello.
5: What's your question today?
13: It's referencing the Ten Commandments, one in particular about thou shalt not kill. I was just wondering about our military. I mean, they're defending us, they're protecting us. I'm sure they have to go through a lot of stuff, and would they be exempt to such a commandment?
7: Yes, I'm glad you pointed out, because one of the things I teach here at the seminary is the catechism, and there's a whole pillar dedicated to the Ten Commandments. It's the moral teachings of the church. And that commandment, the fifth commandment, thou shalt not kill, has to be understood properly in its context. It's that you shall not kill an innocent person, unjustly kill, self-defense, or when you're defending someone else, like the police do or the military does, that's not considered unjustifiable or immoral. In fact, even the words that are used in the ancient Hebrew refer to more a sense of murder, where you're taking the life of an innocent person. So like in the case of abortion or euthanasia or murder or terrorism, all right, those are all instances of violating the fifth commandment, as would also be physical violence on someone, because that's also part of it. But when a soldier kills a combatant, okay, that's someone, whether they're civilian or military, and they've got a gun or a weapon, and they're going to kill you or others, you know, you can use deadly force as a last resort. So that's not considered a violation of the commandment. So that's why we have chaplains in the military. That's why Catholics can join the armed forces. Now, the only time that they must refuse the order is when they're given the order to kill someone unjustly, to kill an innocent person. And we've seen cases where sometimes that order was given, but even military law, I mean, I have friends of mine who are chaplains in the Navy and Army and other branches. They tell me that when they're in military training, they're told you must refuse an order which is gravely immoral. And, you know, your general, your admiral cannot command you to do that.
5: Does that help you, Tracy?
13: So much. Thank you.
5: You're very welcome. 833-288-EWTN. Could probably squeeze in one more phone call at 833-288-3986. Chris would like to know, how can I prove that at the consecration, the Eucharist becomes the body and blood of Jesus?
7: You can't. That's the easy answer. We believe it in faith. It's what Jesus said it is. This is my body. This is my blood. That's why the priest genuflex. Some of the Eucharistic miracles like Lanciano and Loreto and Orvieto, they're not there to prove the real presence, but they give us encouragement and bolster the faith. But faith is believing what you cannot see. You're taking on the word of God who's revealed it to us through the church.
5: 833-288-EWTN is our toll-free number. Drew asks, is it possible for an ecumenical council to teach error? If it does, what are we as lay people supposed to do about it?
7: No, it's impossible. If the Ecumenical Council was convened or at least signed off by the Roman Pontiff, and each one of those statements, like Council of Nicaea all the way to Vatican II, you know, you need the participation of the Pope or the Papal Legate, and then those particular pronouncements, because that's what an exercise of extraordinary magisterium is, at the same level as ex cathedra papal pronouncement. But again, it's always with the presence and assistance and cooperation, supervision of the Roman Pontiff. He's not extraneous to it. So you can't have a council countermand or contradict a pope and vice versa, because, you know, this is exercise of the Holy Spirit.
5: And Mark wants to know, why don't most Catholic churches encourage their congregation to read the catechism?
7: They should. I think some people are intimidated by it, not the people, but some clergy, sad to say. The catechism was promulgated in 1992 by St. John Paul II. And I remember when it came out, I'm hearing from priests and from some people in some dioceses that, oh, this is too technical. This is too complicated. It's only for bishops and priests. It's not for the laity. Well, you know, fooey on that. You know, it was written for the whole church. You know, I'm teaching the catechism to seminarians, and the catechism, I had a man who was Muslim, read the catechism twice, and after reading it for a second time, decided to become Catholic. So it obviously wasn't, you know, beyond his comprehension.
5: And quickly, we'll head to Martha in Kansas City, Kansas, listening on Catholic Radio Network. Just about a minute left with Father John. What's your question, Martha?
14: What is the church's teaching for Catholics on separating ashes once the body has been cremated?
7: Yeah, we're generally against it. You want to bury intact, either in the ground or at sea, but in the same container. We don't like it being scattered either around the outside in the woods or out on the water, buried intact. But I know there's been some recent things from the Vatican that give it, make it a little bit more ambiguous, but I, as a pastor, would still say to respect the dead by burying them intact.
5: Father John, would you leave us with a blessing?
7: Bendica vos omnipotens Deus Pater et Filius et Spiritus Sanctus. Amen.
5: Amen. On behalf of our host, Father John Trigilio, our producer, Michael McCall, call screener Matt Gubensky, and our social media maven, Mr. Ace McKay. Thanks so much for tuning in to EWTN's Open Line Monday. Back at it tomorrow with Father Wade Menezes talking faith, family, and fellowship on Open Line Tuesday. Until we get together then, God bless.

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1: 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Our God is a God of order. And let's face it, family life can involve a lot of chaos, right? We parents need to assist God in bringing some order out of this chaos. But if you don't like the word schedule, maybe it's because it sounds too industrial for the living reality of messy family life.
0: What I do like is the word routine. 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
6: Are there any basic rules for doing apologetics?
7: 1 Peter 3:15 says, always be prepared to make a defense. Always be prepared, Scripture tells us. How can we always be prepared to make a defense of our faith? Rule number one, pray. Pray to the Holy Spirit that He give you the courage to share your faith and the wisdom to choose your words carefully and profitably. Rule number two, you don't have to know everything right now. 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Learn a little bit at a time. Rule number three, Luke 5 verse 10. Do not be afraid, henceforth you will be catching men. Jesus said this to Peter, but He's also saying it to us. Will you make mistakes and get into tight spots when you start sharing your faith with others? Yes, of course you will. But Peter made mistakes and he got into tight spots. Yet Jesus told Peter not to be afraid. Why? Because if we are sincere in our desire to share the truth with others, to share Jesus Christ with others, then Jesus will find a way to make good come from even our mistakes. Rule number four, always view a question about your faith or even an attack on your faith as an opportunity to share the truth. Rule number five, don't get frustrated. Catholics often get frustrated by what I call the doctrinal dance. You get asked about purgatory, Mary, the Pope, sacraments, all in rapid fire succession. Before you can answer one question, you're asked another, then another. Just keep bringing the discussion back to one topic until you've said all you want to say, then move on. Rule number six, never be afraid to say, I don't know, when asked a question about your faith. Don't try to wing it. However, always follow I don't know with, but I will find out and get back to you and make sure you do.
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9: In the name of the Father, and the Son, and the Holy Spirit.
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9: You expired, Jesus, but the source of life gushed forth for souls, and the ocean of mercy opened up for the whole world. O fount of life, unfathomable divine mercy, envelop the whole world.

0: and empty yourself out upon us. O blood and water, which gush forth from the heart of Jesus as a fountain of mercy for us,
1: I trust in you.
0: O blood and water, which gush forth from the heart of Jesus as a fountain of mercy for us,
1: I trust in you.
0: O blood and water, which gush forth from the heart of Jesus as a fountain of mercy for us,
1: I trust in you.
0: Our Father, who art in heaven, hallowed be thy name. Thy kingdom come, thy will be done, on earth as it is in heaven.
1: Give us this day our daily bread, and forgive us our trespasses, as we forgive those who trespass against us. And lead us not into temptation, but deliver us from evil. Amen.
0: Hail Mary, full of grace, the Lord is with thee. Blessed art thou among women, and blessed is the fruit of thy womb, Jesus.
1: Holy Mary, Mother of God, pray for us sinners, now and at the hour of our death. Amen.
0: I believe in God, the Father Almighty, creator of heaven and earth, and in Jesus Christ, his only Son, our Lord, who was conceived by the Holy Spirit, born of the Virgin Mary, suffered under Pontius Pilate, was crucified, died, and was buried. He descended into hell. On the third day he rose again. He ascended into heaven and sits at the right hand of God, the Father Almighty. From thence he shall come to judge the living and the dead.
1: I believe in the Holy Spirit, the Holy Catholic Church, the communion of saints, the forgiveness of sins, the resurrection of the body, and life everlasting. Amen.
0: Eternal Father, I offer you the body and blood, soul and divinity of your dearly beloved Son, our Lord Jesus Christ,
1: in atonement for our sins and those of the whole world.
0: For the sake of his sorrowful passion,
1: have mercy on us and on the whole world.
0: For the sake of his sorrowful passion,
1: have mercy on us and on the whole world.
0: For the sake of his sorrowful passion,
1: have mercy on us and on the whole world.
0: For the sake of his sorrowful passion,
1: have mercy on us and on the whole world.
0: For the sake of his sorrowful passion,
1: have mercy on us and on the whole world.
0: For the sake of his sorrowful passion,
1: have mercy on us and on the whole world.
0: For the sake of his sorrowful passion,
1: have mercy on us and on the whole world.
0: For the sake of his sorrowful passion,
1: have mercy on us and on the whole world.
0: For the sake of his sorrowful passion,
1: have mercy on us and on the whole world.
0: For the sake of his sorrowful passion,
1: have mercy on us and on the whole world.
0: Eternal Father, I offer you the body and blood, soul and divinity of your dearly beloved Son, our Lord Jesus Christ,
1: in atonement for our sins and those of the whole world.
0: For the sake of his sorrowful passion,
1: have mercy on us and on the whole world.
0: For the sake of his sorrowful passion,
1: have mercy on us and on the whole world.
0: For the sake of his sorrowful passion,
1: have mercy on us and on the whole world.
0: For the sake of his sorrowful passion,
1: have mercy on us and on the whole world.
0: For the sake of his sorrowful passion,
1: have mercy on us and on the whole world.
0: For the sake of his sorrowful passion,
1: have mercy on us and on the whole world.
0: For the sake of his sorrowful passion,
1: have mercy on us and on the whole world.
0: For the sake of his sorrowful passion,
1: have mercy on us and on the whole world.
0: For the sake of his sorrowful passion,
1: have mercy on us and on the whole world.
0: For the sake of his sorrowful passion,
1: have mercy on us and on the whole world.
0: Eternal Father, I offer you the body and blood, soul and divinity of your dearly beloved Son, our Lord Jesus Christ,
1: in atonement for our sins and those of the whole world.
0: For the sake of his sorrowful passion,
1: have mercy on us and on the whole world.
0: For the sake of his sorrowful passion,
1: have mercy on us and on the whole world.
0: For the sake of his sorrowful passion,
1: have mercy on us and on the whole world.
0: For the sake of his sorrowful passion,
1: have mercy on us and on the whole world.
0: For the sake of his sorrowful passion,
1: have mercy on us and on the whole world.
0: For the sake of his sorrowful passion,
1: have mercy on us and on the whole world.
0: For the sake of his sorrowful passion,
1: have mercy on us and on the whole world.
0: For the sake of his sorrowful passion,
1: have mercy on us and on the whole world.
0: For the sake of his sorrowful passion,
1: have mercy on us and on the whole world.
0: For the sake of his sorrowful passion,
1: have mercy on us and on the whole world.
0: Eternal Father, I offer you the body and blood, soul and divinity of your dearly beloved Son, our Lord Jesus Christ,
1: in atonement for our sins and those of the whole world.
0: for the sake of his sorrowful passion.
1: Have mercy on us and on the whole world.
0: For the sake of his sorrowful passion.
1: Have mercy on us and on the whole world.
0: For the sake of his sorrowful passion.
1: Have mercy on us and on the whole world.
0: For the sake of his sorrowful passion.
1: Have mercy on us and on the whole world.
0: For the sake of his sorrowful passion.
1: Have mercy on us and on the whole world.
0: For the sake of his sorrowful passion.
1: Have mercy on us and on the whole world.
0: For the sake of his sorrowful passion.
1: Have mercy on us and on the whole world.
0: For the sake of his sorrowful passion.
1: Have mercy on us and on the whole world.
0: For the sake of his sorrowful passion.
1: Have mercy on us and on the whole world.
0: For the sake of his sorrowful passion.
1: Have mercy on us and on the whole world.
0: Eternal Father, I offer you the body and blood, soul and divinity of your dearly beloved Son, our Lord Jesus Christ,
1: in atonement for our sins and those of the whole world.
0: For the sake of his sorrowful passion.
1: Have mercy on us and on the whole world.
0: For the sake of his sorrowful passion.
1: Have mercy on us and on the whole world.
0: For the sake of his sorrowful passion.
1: Have mercy on us and on the whole world.
0: For the sake of his sorrowful passion.
1: Have mercy on us and on the whole world.
0: For the sake of his sorrowful passion.
1: Have mercy on us and on the whole world.
0: For the sake of his sorrowful passion.
1: Have mercy on us and on the whole world.
0: For the sake of his sorrowful passion.
1: Have mercy on us and on the whole world.
0: For the sake of his sorrowful passion.
1: Have mercy on us and on the whole world.
0: For the sake of his sorrowful passion.
1: Have mercy on us and on the whole world.
0: For the sake of his sorrowful passion.
1: Have mercy on us and on the whole world.
0: Holy God, Holy Mighty One, Holy Immortal One,
1: have mercy on us and on the whole world.
0: Holy God, Holy Mighty One, Holy Immortal One,
1: have mercy on us and on the whole world.
0: Holy God, Holy Mighty One, Holy Immortal One,
1: have mercy on us and on the whole world.
0: Eternal God, in whom mercy is endless and the treasury of compassion inexhaustible, look kindly upon us and increase your mercy in us, that in difficult moments we might not despair nor become despondent, but with great confidence submit ourselves to your holy will, which is love and mercy itself.
1: Amen.
0: Saint Faustina,
1: pray for us.
0: In the name of the Father, and the Son, and the Holy Spirit.
1: Amen.
2: This is Deacon Harold Burke-Sivers. We now join Beacon of Truth, already in progress. Listening, followed by your brief question, remember that message and data rates may apply. And of course, when I was gone, I missed all of you, but I also missed the crew that brings you this show every day. I'm talking about Matt Kibinski, who'll be screening your calls today, Michael McCall and Pedro Quiles, who help us out on social media, and of course, our producer, the one and only Ace McKay. Ace, how goes it, my friend?
3: I'm good, but I'm concerned. Did you say that while you were on your trip, it was your first time having ginger beer?
2: No. Since I was home again.
3: Oh, okay.
2: All right. No, I've had ginger beer before.
3: Just checking on you.
2: I haven't had it in 15 years since last time I was there. You know, I mean, we have ginger ale here, you know, but ginger beer is like the whole nother level.
3: You can still, I mean, true authentic, like where it kind of burns your nose a little bit. Like
2: yes.
3: That's authentic ginger beer. You can still get it stateside.
2: I'm sure. I'm like, again, at least here in the Pacific Northwest, nowhere sells it.
3: Oh.
2: I'm sure you can get it in maybe some, like New York or Detroit or some heavily Caribbean-influenced areas and things like that. But again, if it's not readily available, I don't think about it, you know?
3: Well, then it was just you're talking to Spartacus here. You got to let me hook you up so you can get what you need so you have a little taste of home.
2: Yeah. So I had cuckoo and saltfish and oxtail and peas and rice. I mean, it tasted just like my mom. I mean, it brought me back to our kitchen table in Hillside, New Jersey on Conklin Avenue, having our main meal of the day, which for in the Caribbean is midday. That's our dinner.
3: Yeah.
2: You know, coming back from church and having this big meal and,
4: And it tasted just like my mom's, man. It just brought back, memories were flooding back. It was awesome. Mm. And again, to share that with Angela was really, really special.
3: What did you get a chance to ask her on the way home, like what was a highlight or what was something that kind of
4: Well, she's still there. Oh, yeah, she's going to be there for another week. In
3: so
4: fact, she's
3: snorkeling
4: today. She's going to go snorkeling today. So, and hopefully swim with some turtles and things like that. But yeah, I mean, the highlight for her, I think, was experiencing that part of her family. Because, you know, I don't have that many relatives in the United States, so it's mostly my wife's family.
3: Yeah.
4: So, but to see that side of family and to hear and experience the dialect and hear, taste the food here, experience the culture, hear the music, you know, all of that was just, and I thought she might be overloaded by it, but she just embraced it. It was a really beautiful thing to see.
3: Well, I mean, if she's a daddy's girl, and as someone who understands that relationship, I mean, connecting to your dad in a way that, like, the best thing that I've had with my daughters is when they realize a piece of themselves that was a piece of me that really is a legacy part. And then they realize, oh, wow, this is our family. Like, it's not just dad, it's the family. And I love when they embrace those parts of us.
4: Yeah, absolutely. And she definitely did that. All right, my friends, honoring Christ this summer. Yes, summer's a time to slow down, but not to stop in our faith. What are you doing to keep your faith alive? 833-288-EWTN. That's 833-288-3986.
5: We need to pray for priests that they have courage and strength to be faithful. Pray for bishops who have whole dioceses under them, and they're responsible for everyone. Religious who teach, we should pray for them. Cardinals, our Holy Father, our families, our neighbors, everybody who has a hard time living the truth or preaching the truth. We all need that extra strength of prayer.
6: Marriage is for better or for worse. The young and foolish never think for worse will ever come. We enter marriage thinking our spouses are going to be the balm for all our wounds. Sometimes they are. Other times, a spouse is like the diagnosing hand pushing on your arm to see exactly where it's broken. Ouch! But the goal is your healing. Divorce statistics are often misunderstood. About 50% of people who enter marriage, they don't end up divorced. 50% of marriages end up in divorce because so many people get married and divorced multiple times. God keeps trying to heal them again and again through the person they fall in love with, but when the pain comes, they take off again. When you're facing hard times and romantic phrases feel forced, try these words, "I will never leave you." That's a more profound expression of love than you could have ever uttered when you were young and infatuated. And your faithfulness is also how God will heal you. This is Chris Stefanik from RealLifeCatholic.com on EWTN Radio.

0: any time to take in the sounds of Barbados while you were there, like musical influence?
1: Oh, yeah. Yeah. We went to a record store because my daughter wanted to see if they had any of my dad's records, which they did, which was cool to see.
0: That's amazing.
1: To see her, you know, our family name on a record and stuff. And then we went to a park, and they had some names engraved in plaques there, and one of them was our name, our family name there.
0: That's awesome.
1: Engraved in a plaque in the park. Again, because my dad was pretty popular, you know. It was awesome. It was really, really awesome.
0: Now, were these the same records that you played on?
1: No. Okay. These were older. These were ones that he made before we came to the United States.
0: Gotcha.
1: Yeah, yeah.
0: Because that would be worth some. If I'm her, I'm like, yes, this has my family on this.
1: Yeah, you know what I have to do? I have the records that I played on. I'm going to have to get those onto like MP3 or something like that and get digitally.
0: Or you could just buy a turntable.
1: No, we do have the turntable, but I can't listen to it in the car or something.
0: Oh,
1: like that,
0: I see.
1: Yeah. Something like that.
0: I'll give you that. We got it. We got to make them streaming. You know, bring it back.
1: Yeah, exactly. Exactly. Love that. I'm Deacon Harold Burks, and we're listening to Beacon of Truth. And today we're talking about honoring Christ this summer. You know, summer is the time that things slow down. You know, because it's kind of summer, and you kind of exhale, and you kind of move a little slower because of the heat and things like that. You know, and parish life kind of, you know, it slows down, but it should not stop. You know, all the things, you know, Bible studies, men and women study groups, all that youth group, all that should be running during the summer. Just because it's summer, we can't think of parish as like a school. Well, just get the summer off and there's nothing happening. Come on. When we take a break from God, when we take a break from our faith and learning, endeavoring to become even more in love, deeper in love with Jesus, you know, that never stops. It should be ongoing. So I'd love to hear from you. What are you doing to honor Christ this summer? Give us a call, 833-288-EWTN. That's 833-288-3986.
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1: 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Just give us your first name and how you're listening, followed by your brief question. Remember that message and data rates may apply. All right. Well, we got a question from a listener. It says, what spiritual exercise do you recommend for sins of omission that I struggle with daily? All right, let's unpack this a bit. So you all know that when we pray the Confiteor, right? I confess to Almighty God and to you, my brothers and sisters, that I have greatly sinned in my thoughts and in my words. So the things that I, how I act, how I carry, display what's inside of me, the things I act, the things that I think about, and what I have done and what I have failed to do. So what I have done are sins of commission. What I have failed to do are sins of omission, right? So did you have an opportunity to live out one of the Beatitudes, to do something good for someone, and you didn't do it? Did you fail to cooperate with the grace that God gave you because you were overwhelmed by temptation, right? So did you have an opportunity to do something and you didn't do it? That's a sin of omission. So I want to make that distinction. So sins of omission is like, you know, for example, Jesus in the Beatitudes, Sermon on the Mount, Matthew 5-7, feed the hungry, give drink to the thirsty, clothe the naked. And so you're driving your car, you get to a stoplight, there's someone there asking for change, and you have money, and you'd say, you know what, Jesus, I know I need to see Jesus in that person right there. You know, regardless of the situation, you know, that if that person was Christ, I'd help them. So you give the person some money, not thinking of what they're going to do with it. That's not the point. The point is the action of being Christ to that person, of seeing Christ in that person. If you have an opportunity to do that and you fail to do it, just because I don't feel like doing it, I don't want to do it, you know, the Spirit may be calling you to do it, but you ignore that, that's a sin of omission. All right. So this, like the listener, sounds like he's struggling with that, you know, not capturing those opportunities he has to really bear witness to his faith to Jesus Christ, you know. And so what do you do with that? So one of the things that we have to do is to be more mindful that in everything that we do, every second of the day, we are in the presence of Christ. Right. So I would spend more time in silence, just being aware. You know, like, for example, if you're driving in your car, I'm not sure that listener, this is all the question they asked. They didn't give the details, but find more time for silence. For example, you're driving your car, turn it off or listen to EWTN radio, Sirius XM or iHeart app that we just heard about, or just the EWTN app. You know, listen to something that's going to help you grow in your faith, to be more mindful of being in the presence of Christ, going to Eucharistic adoration. You know, going to maybe an extra mass, not just Saturday evening or Sunday, maybe like a Tuesday or a Thursday, you know, going, I mean, just being more aware of you and your relationship with Christ. I think when you do that, you'll be more mindful of those opportunities and take advantage of those opportunities to see Christ in others and to act on that. Right. So that's, I don't think it's necessarily a spiritual exercise. I think it just has to be being mindful, being aware that, you know, that only that you are living in the presence of Christ, that Christ sees everything that we do, but that we have to recognize the presence of Christ, not only in ourselves, but in the other person standing in front of us. And to foster that kind of thinking, more time for silence, extra mass, of course, silence, of course, adoration, of course. Eucharistic adoration should go without saying, you know. So Eucharistic adoration, spending more time for silence, listening and imbibing more Catholic radio, like EWTN radio, and just being more, creating more space in your heart, creating more room in your mind and your heart for that space for God. So emptying yourself of those things that separate you from God and filling yourself more of God so you can be more mindful of his presence, I think would cut down on those sins of omission. I hope that's helpful for you. All right. Honoring Christ this summer. That's what we're talking about today. The summertime. Yes, things slow down. Kids are home. Family vacations. You know, all those things happen typically during the summertime, at least in the northern hemisphere. Of course, in the southern hemisphere, it's winter down there now. You know, so it's a different mentality, a different way of experiencing, you know, life. But for us here, you know, it's summertime. It's hot. You know, we get a little bit more lethargic. Things in the parish kind of slow down. There's not a lot of stuff going on. You know, okay, slow down is one thing, but again, stopping we shouldn't. So I'd love to hear what kinds of things are you doing to keep your faith alive during this summertime. When things slow down, we don't slow down to take a break from our faith. 833-288-EW10. Would love to hear what you're doing to honor Christ this summer. 833-288-3986. Well, one of the things that I'm doing, and I've done this for a while now, is take Christ on a walk. You know, you guys know I walk every day. I've been doing 7 to 8 miles now. When I first started, I was doing like 5 miles, but now I'm up to 5 to 7 miles a day, again, depending on how much time I have. And I was able to walk in Barbados too, by the way. Keep that going. So walking, especially during the summer now, that's just, I think, a great thing to do. Be outside, typically it's sunny, maybe a little muggy, but still take that time, just go on a walk, and do something intentional while you're on that walk. So what I do every day, start off with the rosary, because I just want that, as I'm starting the walk, I just want to be completely mindful that I'm in the presence of God. And so what better way to do that than to kick things off with a rosary? So the first mile and a half is just reciting the rosary, and that leads me to another succession of prayers that I do in Latin and do a little bit Hebrew and that kind of thing. And do a series of prayers that last about 45 minutes of praying. Then I hit my playlist, right? My Spotify Kubo's playlist, but try that. If you're going on a walk, if you're in your car, try to listen to something and be intentional about it. Don't just throw on the radio and just listen to secular stuff or definitely not political talk radio. You should like turn that completely off, but try to listen to something intentional, or just be silent. How about that? Driving for 10 or 15 minutes in your car, listening to nothing, right? Just embracing the silence. I think it's a way of being intentional about yourself being in the presence of God. It doesn't have to be anything formal, but just doing something simple to remind yourself that, yes, right now, in this moment, I am in God's presence. I want to experience his love in a deeper way. I want to feel closer to him. And again, one of the ways we can be closer to God is, recognizing God in others, in that poor person, and visiting maybe someone in a nursing home. And that's one thing I used to do too. When I used to go see my mom, God rest her soul, when she was still alive, living with us here in Portland, there was a time in 2009 that she had to live in a assisted living community for a short period because she required more care than we can give, medical care that we can give her at home. And so while I was there, I brought her communion and I said, anybody else here? I wonder if Catholics and stuff. And so I checked with the hospital staff and come to find out that not only were the Catholics there, not there was no one there visiting them or, bringing communion or anything, that a lot of these folks haven't had visitors for very, very long periods of time. So that loneliness, I just would just go visit my mom and then go visit some of these other folks. Like little things like that that we can do to honor Christ this summer and be more aware of his presence. Would love to hear from you. Honoring Christ this summer, 833-288-EWTN. That's 833-288-3986.
2: 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Anytime that I hear you guys on the radio in different shows, I'm like rooting for you guys. 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So, yes, thank you.
3: 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Thank you.
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3: Hi, I'm Father Mike Driscoll, and I am excited to be co-hosting This Spirit World along with Debbie Giorgiani every Saturday at 10 a.m. Central, 11 a.m. Eastern. We are exploring the strange and wonderful world of angels, demons, saints, mystical experiences, miracles, sacraments, and even our own souls and relationships. 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
2: Getting chunky.
0: Yep. Yeah, bottom, that very bottom heavy song.
2: Yep. I got the honor of being able to jam with my wife and my friends over the holiday weekend. First time she and I have actually been on stage together in probably 4 years, maybe 3-4 years at this point.
0: But
2: it was great. And it was one of those, she's a theater person, and of course as a musician in a band, I'm like, look, I know that your world is to rehearse, rehearse, rehearse, and then perform. Bands don't work like that. It's, hey, what songs do we already know? And then you just show up, and then, hey, what key is it in? And she's like, you guys are making me nervous. And of course, it came together, and she's like, I don't know why I was so worried. I was like, trust me.
0: Did you guys do a whole set or just a few songs?
2: Yeah, no, we were playing, so there's this Lakeview Marina, so we literally were on the pier as the boats were coming in, you know, to gas up and get more ice and refresh and hang out and take a break from the water. And so we played about 3 hours. I mean, we took a break because, again, it was outside in July, so we needed a hot minute. It looked like I had jumped into the lake by the time the set was over. The shirt, I came home and I handed it to my daughter, and she goes,
0: Yeah.
2: Why would you do that to me?
0: Yeah. Were you playing drums or bass?
2: Yeah, I was drumming. Yep.
0: Drumming? All right.
2: It was great.
0: Oh, outstanding. I wish I would have heard. That was awesome.
2: I'll send you a couple of the clips. The fun thing for me, and I tell my wife this all the time, I say, the thing for me is watching you from an audience perspective where you're taking on a character is great and you're good at it, but for you just to be you and the songs that you connect with, and then I get to back that beat and just watch you, it's the greatest. And of course, it brings us closer together because, again, through music, you know, it's just one of my favorite things, and it doesn't happen often enough, so I was very blessed to do that this weekend.
0: Oh, that's awesome, man. Oh, good for you. I'm so glad to hear. I love to see the clips. Can't wait for that.
2: Yeah, I'll send them to you. They're short, but I can't control the videographer. It's, you know, they get what they get, and, you know, you don't complain. So,
0: awesome. I'm Deacon Hal Burke Sivers, listening to Beacon of Truth, and today we're talking about honoring Christ this summer. You know, summer's a time where, you know, we get a little bit of lazy, things slow down, including in the parish. But things should not stop, right? We need to continue to grow in our faith, to learn more about our faith, to fall more deep in love with Jesus each and every day. Not getting a break for the summer. We're going to take a break from our faith. Would love to hear what you're doing to honor Christ this summer. 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
0: All right, my friends, honoring Christ this summer. What are you doing to honor Christ during this, a little bit of a slowdown, at least in the northern hemisphere, a little slowdown for us here in the summer. But what love to hear what kind of creative things that you're doing to keep your faith alive and honor Christ in a special way during this summer season. 833-288-EWTN. That's 833-288-3986. 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
3: Hi.
0: Yeah, hello.
3: I listen to you every day, and your name sounds familiar. You probably relative to me. I'm Adasa Burke, and you Earl Burke.
0: Yeah, okay, so the Burke comes from my wife's side of the family, actually. So my surname is Sivers, and when I got married, I added my wife's name. So that's where the Burke came from. It's the Irish, and she's Irish and German. So the Burke came from her side of the family, and they're originally, her great grandparents came over to the United States in the Pittsburgh, Pennsylvania area from Ireland. So that's where the Burke comes from my wife's side.
3: So how do you spell your last name?
0: Yeah, B-U-R-K-E, than a hyphen.
3: Yes, Burke. That's my name.
0: Huh? Yeah, yeah. Burke's a pretty common name. So that could be. You know, do you know what part of Ireland you're from there or your family's from?
3: Well, my grandparents is from Barbados. That's why I thought when you said you have family in Barbados.
0: Oh, I see. Oh, yeah, yeah.
3: And
0: so the Burke. No, see, I was, it's Sivers in Barbados, not Burke. Yeah, the Burke, the Burke is from my wife's side. Yes,
3: okay,
0: so Sivers.
3: Can you spell the last name?
0: Yeah, S-I-V like Victor, E-R-S.
3: E-R-S. Sivers. Mm-hmm.
0: Sivers, like Rivers with an S. Sivers. Mm-hmm.
3: S-I-V.
0: V, like Victor, E-R-S.
3: E-R-S. Okay, because when you said Burke and you said Barbados, I listen to you every day.
0: Mm-hmm. No, well, thank you. I appreciate
3: that
0: very much.
3: Let me call because he said Barbados, and usually our name, we always say, like, my name is Adassa Burke Clark Rodney. We use the grandparents and the mother name.
0: Mm-hmm.
3: So when you say Earl Burke Sivern, I say, well, he probably used it, but now you said the Burke come from your mother name.
0: Burke comes from my wife's family, my wife's name. That's her maiden
3: name. And she from where?
0: Pittsburgh, Pennsylvania.
3: Oh, she from Pittsburgh, but she probably have relatives, probably because I have relatives all over the United States.
0: Yeah, it could be. It could be. Yeah, but Burke's a common name. But that's awesome. Well, thank you so much, Adassa. Wow, what a wonderful call. Great to hear from you today on Beacon of Truth. Would love to hear from you. What kind of things are you doing to honor Christ this summer? You know, we don't take a break from, like, for example, they don't say, well, we're going to cut the mass schedule in half because it's summer. You know, we don't do that. But we do that with the other things sometimes in parishes, right? Like, we treat it like a school schedule. Let's pull back on this program and that program and the things that we're doing because it's the summer. Well, things may slow down, but it should not stop. So I'd love to hear, what kind of things are you doing to keep your faith alive this summer? 833-288-EWTN. That's 833-288-3986. Francis is calling from Maryville, Washington, listening on Sacred Heart Radio. Francis, welcome to Beacon of Truth.
1: Thanks, Deacon Harold. So last year, my husband and I had the opportunity for our parish. We were invited to attend the Ignite Youth Conference at University of Portland, your own backyard, as chaperones and drivers, and we thought it would be a wonderful opportunity to serve our community. And it was the most incredible experience for us spiritually, and we have the same opportunity to do that again in a couple of weeks. We understand that there are going to be close to 500 youth from a variety of states, and we just, you know, so look forward to the opportunity to be able to spend 5 days with these youth, sharing our faith, watching them as they grow in their faith, the wonderful opportunity to be present and attending daily mass with the fathers, consecrated women and brothers that are there. Just a tremendous experience, and we truly gain more from it, I think, than you know, many of the youth that are there. So wonderful opportunity for us.
0: That's awesome. Who puts that youth conference on?
1: It's the Ignite Conference, and Ignite Northwest has been around for, I think, about 15 years. Began it at St. Martin's College in Lacey.
0: Oh, sure.
1: And so priests from all over the country, women from a variety of different orders, just an incredible experience for our youth as, you know, they're seeking and wonderful outbreak sessions and very educational and opportunity to, you know, just have fun with the men and women of different orders and see the joy that they have as they are, you know, serving God in their vocations too.
0: Oh, that's great. And so the youth will have an opportunity to actually interact with priests and brothers and sisters from different religious communities and during the conference. That's awesome.
1: Daily Mass, Eucharistic Adoration, playing soccer with the sisters out on the lawn of the university. You know, and then meals and as we share our faith and just a tremendous experience for everybody that's present.
0: Oh, that's awesome. Cause I worked at the University of Portland for 11 years before I left and started speaking full time. And I don't remember that conference being there back then when I was there. So I'm so glad to hear that they're hosting it.
1: Yes. Wonderful experience.
0: Oh, fantastic. And thank you for chaperoning. That's a wonderful thing you can do because, you know, there's the Ignite conference that you're talking about. Steubenville has conferences around the country during the summertime. You know, so it's not just, oh, well, here's something for our kids to do. Yeah, well, I mean, part of that is true, right? It's very practical. But how do I keep my kids more engaged, more connected to Jesus? You know, especially as teenagers, when it's that natural separation from the family and establishing their own identity apart from their parents and all that. And I think like the Ignite Conference and other Catholic Conference opportunities, youth camps, opportunities for youth and the parents being involved, either as you are, Francis, a chaperone or just there to support them, I think is a beautiful way to keep our faith alive and, you know, to keep us more connected with our youth as parents and catechists and teachers and clergy. You know, that sounds like an incredible opportunity. Actually, when is that, Francis? When is that going to happen this year, this summer?
1: It is going to be from the 21st to the 26th of this month.
0: Okay.
1: In Portland, Oregon, University of Portland. Yes.
0: Yeah, I may pop up there then. I think I'll be around that week. So I'll just wait and go out and see what's happening.
1: That'd be wonderful. Wonderful.
0: Oh,
1: thank you.
0: Awesome. Yeah. Well, thank you for letting us know. That's again, love this call because it's something that we can do to keep our faith alive this summer. And that's what we're talking about, honoring Christ this summer. What are you doing to keep your faith alive and burning in your heart and the hearts, as Francis said, the hearts of our youth and young adults during this summertime? 833-288-EWTN. That's 833-288-3986. Remember, you can also text us at 1-833-288-EWTN. That's 1-833-288-3986. And speaking of text, we received a text from our good friend of the show, Anthony, calling from my home state of New Jersey, from Toms River. He says, good day, Deacon, and may the Lord bless you and your family. Anthony, JoJo's dad, you know, from Toms River, New Jersey, listening as always on Sirius Radio. It gladdens me so much to hear you speak so passionately about spending time with your children, especially in your family's homeland. Yes. It was awesome. It was a tremendous experience. And again, you know, it's got me thinking now. Obviously I want to go back again soon. Probably the earliest I can go back is next summer. Next summer I have to work around my class schedule because, you know, I'm doing a doctoral program. So I have to work around my class schedule, but I'd love to bring other family members. Like, my wife has never been there. And after hearing me and Angela talk about our experience, like, the other kids are excited to go down now. And maybe my nephew and niece would love to go down too. So, you know, have like a family reunion or something like that. That'd be awesome. And again, another way of, it's just so funny, something that great that was happening, the first meal we had, the family meal we had with Angela there, you know, they're serving the food, traditional Caribbean, Bajan food, which was awesome. And then we're all sitting down. You know, Angela knows that we pray, but my family is not too particularly religious, but one of the things that happened is like my cousin said to her kids, when the food was all served, don't even think about touching that food. And she said, well, they don't call me Deacon, right? They call me by it's a pet name. It's a family name, which I'm not going to tell you because I don't want to, it's going to sound weird coming from anybody other than my family. But she called me our family name and she goes, pray. So I led us in prayer before meal. That was just, that little thing was just so awesome. I could see Angela smiling like, yep, just like at home. Yeah, so that was awesome. Like, a little thing often make the biggest difference, right? So that's awesome. One thing you might want to do is connect with family during the summer, like I did. You know, a great way of introducing your kids to other family members. And maybe, you know, if the family members, you know, they say, hey, come to church with us. You know, like, hey, we're on vacation. Yeah. Yeah, we're on vacation, but you don't take a vacation from going to church. You know, why don't you come with us? Oh, I haven't been to church in a long time. Well, here's an opportunity to come. Why not? It's like an hour. We can go out to eat afterward. Well, okay. You know, and you said, you know, and so maybe they'll come with you. You know, you never know. That could be an opportunity to help bring someone closer to Jesus, right? To at least get them thinking about coming back to the faith. Just the simple opportunity of inviting someone to Mass, a family member, a friend, to come to Mass. In fact, just this Sunday, I was in my parish, gave the homily, and then there were two young women there that I did not recognize. And so I went up to them after Mass, and I said, hey, I saw you guys here. I just wanted to come and say hi because I don't recognize you. Oh, yeah, we're visiting the gal lives in Corvallis. That's where Oregon State is. But she drove a friend of hers to the airport, and she was with this other friend that they went to college together. And she's just visiting her in Oregon. And so we got to talking. And the other friend is not Catholic, but she invited her to come to Mass at Immaculate Heart. And then the other friend, I loved your homily. I said, oh, well, thank you. See, again, so little things like that, little ways of connecting with the Lord. There's plenty of opportunities, I think, for that this summer. Like a barbecue. Right? In your yard. And just like, you know, what kind of music are you playing? Yes, but you might throw a little praise and worship. So, you know, hey, you know, throw it in there a little bit. You never know how God is going to use an opportunity like that to be able to glorify him. Love that. So give us a call. We'd love to hear from you. How are you honoring God this summer? 833-288-EWTN. That's 833-288. 3986. And talking about family meals, here's something you can do. How about setting the table with like nice silverware and stuff like that for no particular reason? Like when the kids come, they say like, whoa, what's going on? What's the occasion? Nope. Just want to do something different. Just something, you know, just that little awareness that, you know, every day is special. That we only bring out the nice china when we're having a special. Like, when do you ever use that? Mostly just sits there. Let's be real. It just sits there in your cabinet, and it's like a decoration. When do you actually use a good china? Bring it out for no reason. You know, just to break up the ordinariness of the day, break up just the routine of the summer. Just have some nice, do something, and sit down and have a nice meal, some nice silverware, some nice china. Why not? You know, again, it sounds simple. But little things like beauty, right? One of the transcendentals, truth, goodness, beauty are ways that we connect with the Lord. So creating beauty, right? Something simple, setting table with nice china or putting up a beautiful statue in the home or something like that. Just creating moments of beauty is another way you can connect with the Lord and honor Christ in a beautiful, again, very simple but beautiful way this summer. But we'd love to hear from you. What are you doing to honor Christ this summer? 833-288-EWTN. That's 833-288-3986. Margaret is a first-time caller calling from Duluth, Minnesota, listening on Real Presence Radio. Margaret, welcome to Beacon of Truth.
4: Deacon Harold, it's so wonderful to talk to you. I met you last November when you came to Rochester for the banquet.
0: Ah, yes.
4: So thank you so much for taking my call. I'm so excited because a women's small group that I have through my church, we met last week, and we talked about American Saints. And I had gone on the Champion, Our Lady of Champion website, and they have a display going on right now of 76 American saints or saints-to-be. And I printed all the names, and then I cut them apart into little slips, and I made everybody pick one. And so that was going to be their saint to look up or learn about or become friends with and pray with. And guess who I got?
0: Augustus Tolton.
4: How did you know? I did. I couldn't believe my eyes. So then I hurry up and got your book, and it just came in the mail today, and I've got it in my hand.
5: And so my summer project is to read this book and to get to know Father Augustus Tolton. I just love him.
0: Oh, how awesome is that? So, yeah, so just to let you know, Margaret, the definitive biography is by Sister Carolyn Hemesath, called From Slave to Priest by Ignatius Press. That entire book is the definitive biography on Father Tolton. My book is about lessons we can learn from the life of Father Tolton. So the first chapter kind of summarizes Sister Hemesath's book, which I wrote the foreword to, by the way, for that book. It's just like people that aren't familiar with him, the first chapter summarizes. But the rest of the chapters, I take a piece out of his life and I apply it to way how he can inspire us to live our life when it comes to family, when it comes to vocation, when it comes to dealing with racism, when it comes to all these different things. So what lessons can we learn from Father Tolton's life that we can incorporate into our life and into our church, into our families today? So that's what my book is about. And I'm so glad you got it. And I hope you enjoy it. And that, again, book group reading, another wonderful thing we can do this summer. Because, Margaret, we talk about how things slow down. And so sometimes during the year, we're so busy, we don't have time to do the things we want to do. Well, summer is a perfect time to do exactly what you're talking about, Margaret. I love how creative that idea, taking the saints, cutting them up, taking one and learning more about them. That is awesome and creative. And a beautiful, absolutely beautiful way to honor Christ this summer. And, and keep praying, Margaret. Father Tolton is close. They're looking at a couple of miracles. And if one of them is approved by the Holy Father, then he will be beatified. He'll be blessed, Augustus Tolton. He's not quite there yet, but everything else is approved. They came a few years ago, dug up his grave. They had a forensic anthropologist there to make sure it was him, and all that. They took relics and all that kind of stuff and revested him and reburied him and that, all the things that he do, as part of the process. And everything went through all the committees, so it's just waiting for a miracle to be approved before he's beatified. So keep praying for that, Margaret, and I hope you enjoy learning more about Father Tolton. It's been a tremendous inspiration to me, and I hope that you enjoy my book. And, maybe you can call us back, Margaret, tell us what you thought that once you get through it. But thank you for your call, Margaret. It's awesome to hear from you. And we'd love to hear from you today. What are you doing to honor God this summer? 833-288-EWTN. That's 833-288-3986. Bernadine. We spoke with Bernadine before, calling from Spokane, Washington, listening on Sacred Heart. Bernadine, welcome back to Beacon of Truth.
6: Oh, Lincoln, I love hearing you. You're filled with the Holy Spirit so much. It's a pleasure hearing you. I'm 86 and I listen most every day. I would just say that for this summer, I bought the book called The Word Among Us. Has all the scriptures and mass readings and mm-hmm. and stories of great saints and people. And so I've been giving them those books, but this time I'm going to make it an effort to just get in touch with them and say, oh, Grandma read this part of it scripture today. Did you get a chance to open it? Maybe we'll just take a minute to do that and read the whatever you decide to choose, but the mass or maybe one of the stories you've read, and just get in touch because they're all in different, they're in Oregon and Idaho and Spokane. And so I feel they're very close to me, but I'm just looking at that for the summer, connect with them and our Lord.
0: I love that. That is such a creative and wonderful way to look at it, because there's Word Among Us. There's also Magnificat and other publications now that are kind of bite-sized, that take the kind of daily readings and reflections and homilies and even Liturgy of the Hours and different things like that. And that's a wonderful way to stay engaged with your faith. And I love what you're doing, sharing that faith and that knowledge with your grandchildren. Even though they're in different states, connecting with them, sending them copies of the Word Among Us, And again, for anybody listening, whatever publication you're using, and engaging your grandchildren, you know, and showing that the faith is not just something that you study in school during the year, that even, you know, during the summer, you know, this is a way to stay engaged with our faith, because we always, look, our faith with Jesus is about relationship. And that relationship doesn't die during the summer. It should continue to grow and to prosper. And Bernadine, what a beautiful way that you're doing that with your grandchildren using Word Among Us. All right, man, what an awesome show today. And tomorrow, we're going to be talking about, we're going to answer the question, what is a strong woman? Woo! 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And until we're together again, my friends, may Almighty God bless you, keep you, and protect you. The Father and the Son and the Holy Spirit. Amen.
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8: Hi, I'm Father Mike Driscoll, and I am excited to be co-hosting The Spirit World along with Debbie Giorgiani every Saturday at 10 a.m. Central, 11 a.m. Eastern. We are exploring the strange and wonderful world of angels, demons, saints,

0: 6th. Today we celebrate St. Maria Goretti. The simple story of Maria Goretti has touched millions. The daughter of a poor Italian tenant farmer, she never learned to read or write. One afternoon in 1902, Maria, not quite 12, was in her cottage mending a shirt. Outside, a cart stopped, and 18-year-old neighbor Alessandro Serenelli ran inside. He seized Maria and pulled her into a bedroom. She struggled and tried to call for help, gasping that she'd rather be killed than submit to him. Alessandro began blindly striking at her with a long dagger. Maria was taken to a hospital, but before she died, 24 hours after the incident, she forgave her attacker. Serenelli was sentenced to 30 years in prison. For a long time, he remained surly and unrepentant. One night, he had a dream or vision of Maria gathering flowers and offering them to him, which changed his life. Released after 27 years, his first act was to beg forgiveness of Maria's mother. At Maria Goretti's canonization in 1950, 66-year-old Alessandro Serenelli cried tears of joy as he knelt among the 250,000 people assembled at St. Peter's Square. There's more about the saints, along with inspiration and Catholic resources, at our website, saintoftheday.org. From Franciscan Media, this has been Saint of the Day.
1: This is Life News Radio. I'm Jim Anderson. The Organization of American States met in Panama last week, and with citizen pressure and pro-life presence, the meeting utterly rejected any rhetoric from the abortion industry or advocates of arranged medical suicides. Language in the Declaration of Panama carries significant weight in preserving national pro-life policies in the Americas. With both chambers of Congress out of session through next week, pro-life groups are lamenting the funding of Planned Parenthood being restored, at least until further action. Last year's big budget deal had cut Planned Parenthood federal funding. That deal expires this week. Yet as of last Friday, an additional $67 million has been cut from various Planned Parenthood affiliates in their teen pregnancy prevention programs. HHS determined their curricula to be in violation with medically inaccurate, age-inappropriate, and sexually explicit content. This is Life News Radio. Imagine you providing one needy family a lifetime of clean water for $99. The global impact of cross-Catholic outreach lets miracles like this happen. It's no wonder cross-Catholic has the endorsement of so many noted bishops. Discover more and find ways to unlock a bright future for those in need. Visit crosscatholic.org. By the numbers, abortion is arguably the greatest evil ever endured at the hands of humanity. A pro-life leader fighting growth in worldwide abortion policy at the United Nations has died. Jean Head was an obstetric nurse and a resourceful pro-life leader at the United Nations. Raimundo Rojas's touching memorial to her work is featured at lifenews.com. And for pro-life headlines delivered to your email address daily, sign up at lifenews.com. 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
1: 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You're listening to The Quest, a pilgrimage of faith. My name is Bailey Garland. I'm here with Father Sam Medley. We are live on this Monday afternoon after a very, very exciting weekend. I hope you all had a blessed and safe time celebrating 250 years of our wonderful nation. Where I was, we had some storms up on the Northeast coast, but it was still such a fun weekend celebrating. So I pray that you all did have a great time as well. And we've got Father Sam Medley with us, as I said, joining us for this awesome topic, the hierarchy of the Catholic Church explained. There's so much to unpack with everything that's going on with our church right now. So Father Sam, without further ado, please open us in a prayer.
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0: The Lord is my shepherd. There is nothing I shall lack. In green pastures he makes me lie down. In still waters he leads me. He restores my soul. He guides me along right paths for the sake of his name. Even though I walk through the valley of the shadow of death, I will fear no evil, for you are with me. Your rod and your staff comfort me. You set a table before me in front of my enemies. You anoint my head with oil, my cup overflows. Indeed, goodness and mercy will pursue me all the days of my life. I will dwell in the house of the Lord for endless days. Let us pray. Grant, we pray, Almighty God, that no tempest may disturb us, for you have set us fast on the rock of the Apostle Peter's confession of faith. Through our Lord Jesus Christ, your Son, who lives and reigns with you in the unity of the Holy Spirit, God, forever and ever. Amen. Blessed Apostles, Saints Peter and Paul, pray for us. In the name of the Father, and the Son, and the Holy Spirit.
1: Amen. A beautiful prayer. Thank you so much, Father Sam. And folks, today, as we discuss the hierarchy of the Catholic Church, this is going to be the perfect time to get on our phone lines, because we are a live call-in show. Ask your questions about the news you've been hearing about, you've been seeing about with the SSPX, the bishops and clergy who have been excommunicated, the schism. If you've been hearing about this and you're concerned, you're wondering, today is the day to ask your questions. We've got Father Sam with us to help us navigate this. So give us a call at 877-757-9424. That's 877-757-9424. Father Sam, the Holy Spirit knows what he's doing. We had planned this topic before we knew about the schism, and it just happened to fall perfectly, but also it's a sad day. It's also a sad thing. So maybe you can start us off with just why this is important to talk about the hierarchy in light of what's going on right now.
0: Well, the whole point of life on earth is communion with God, to be with God forever in heaven. And to get to heaven and to protect the church, there has to be someone who's a point man, someone who is a guarantor of the faith. Just as in from Adam on to his descendants, there was always one person that in the line of chosen people of God who was, so to speak, the spokesperson of the human race, and particularly of the covenant that God had with each people. And at any point, God was accompanying in the Old Testament as well. And in the New Testament, it's not a progeny of blood. It's not a progeny of Father and Son. It's passed down spiritually through the Holy Father, the Pope in communion. And Jesus is his intention to found a church with a hierarchy, that Jesus wasn't just a cool hippie, but peace, love, and nice things, man. You know, Jesus founded a church. In Matthew 16, it's more the most apparent place where he asked them, and this is a thing for all of us to think about. Jesus asked them, "Who do you say that I am?" And Peter, he said, some say John the Baptist, others say Elijah, and others Jeremiah or one of the prophets. He said to them, "Who do you say that I am?" Simon Peter alone spoke up. He said, "You are the Christ, the Son of the living God." And Jesus answered him and said, "Blessed are you, Simon, son of Jonah, for flesh and blood has not revealed this to you, but my Father who is in heaven. And I tell you, you are Peter, and on this rock I will build my church, and the gates of death shall not prevail against it." And this is God's promise to stay with the church until the end of time. He said, "I will be with you always, even to the end of the ages." And that's his promise, is that guarantorship, that man of the covenant, the Pope, whom we call Father, Holy Father, would always be indefectible to the faith, and that if we were in union with that person, we would be in union with God, and we would know the doctrine, that the most important, the doctrine, but also the practice, the practices of, you know, what is right living, what is right worship, what is the way that we address God and approach God, and what is good and evil, that we have somebody on earth who can say the buck stops here. And if you believe in the scriptures, that the scriptures are infallible, why could God stop his infallibility in one point in time? He's going to remain faithful to his people, but he does it in a very specific way. So you could go to a specific place on earth and to a specific person and say, I am with this person and I am therefore with God. So it's actually pretty simple. It's very complicated living out and the complicated history.
1: Yeah, it's so interesting, Father. I mean, thank you for bringing all of this to us, because it's hard to argue from, you know, the words of Christ himself proclaiming, you know, his church and building it on the rock of Peter. And so what's going on right now that is causing this tension that has led to this schism, this breaking away? What happened there? Because it seems like it would be so obvious, you know, just looking back, like you said, and presenting the simplicity of Christ's infallible scripture.
0: Well, you know, I mean, if you follow the flow of it, since 1988, when Archbishop Lefebvre consecrated two bishops in Econe, Switzerland, where they came back to this year, 2026, they came back to the very same spot and they consecrated four bishops. If you follow that whole history, they were immediately in schism. And 2 days later, Pope John Paul reached out and formed the Ecclesia Dei Commission to try to give them a welcome mat back home if they would consider coming back into communion with the church. Because schism means that you're not separate from church doctrine. You're separate from church hierarchy, where you refuse to acknowledge the Pope as the authority and refuse to follow, you know, his authority. But it is incredibly sad. It's heartbreaking that they had to do that. However, I do understand there was movement away from, with Pope Francis and Pope Leo, there was a movement away from communion. They really limited the average Catholic's participation in the traditional Latin Mass. So they made it very difficult to be a traditional Catholic and want to be in communion with Rome. And add fuel to the fire, it just got bigger and bigger. That gap got bigger and bigger. And finally they said, we want to perpetuate this way of being Catholic. And so we're going to consecrate four bishops. So they consecrated four bishops. And the Pope said, last minute, he said, please don't do this. You know, please turn back. I say to you with all Christian affection, as the successor of Peter and the vicar of Christ, in the name of Christ, please turn back. And they did not. Hours before he pleaded with them, they did not. And they themselves brought them into excommunication, and they are no longer in communion with the one holy Catholic and apostolic church.
1: Well, that's a really interesting distinction that you made that I hadn't quite picked up on, that they're in schism with the hierarchy, not necessarily church doctrine, but it's still a very big blow because, you know, now there's not the full communion, like you were saying. So this is a really interesting thing that we can continue to unpack today. But really quickly before the break, can you explain excommunication as well?
0: Excommunication, you're not in communion with Rome. And that's really problematic because every Eucharistic prayer, you're supposed to say the name of the Pope because it's an act of ecclesial communion, not just sacramental communion. Ecclesial communion means I'm in communion with Leo and my local ordinary John. I'm in communion with all Catholics throughout the world because of that. Now, not being a communion is very difficult sacramentally because you need faculties. Faculties are geographical. That means the sacrament of confession is no longer valid for the SSPX priests because you get your faculty from the local ordinary and because it's a faculty of communion, and their marriages are no longer valid either because they lack canonical form. And that's a very big thing. It's very difficult. And attending their mass is illicit and somewhat sinful if you're not, you know, if you have the capacity to go to other mass in your area. So it's very problematic, and it's absolutely heartbreaking.
1: It is. It's also incredibly fascinating, folks. And if you've got questions, I know it's a lot to unpack, especially if you're unfamiliar with everything that's going on. Well, we're opening up our phone lines today. The Quest, you know, is a live call-in show, so you get to ask the questions, and we have Father Sam here to answer. Our topic today is the hierarchy of the Catholic Church. We're taking all those questions about the SSPX, the excommunication and schism that's happening between them and the church. Any questions about the church hierarchy? Maybe you're wondering, Father Sam mentioned the faculties of a priest. Maybe you're curious about that, why women can't be priests, why deacons can't forgive sins, why there's permanent transitional deacons, why there's Monsignor Charles Pope and Father Sam Medley, and what religious orders.

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3: Welcome back to The Quest here on the Guadalupe Radio Network. My name is Bailey Garland. I'm on today with Father Sam Medley. And you folks, maybe you are on your way home from a wonderful celebration of America 250. We are happy to join you on your afternoon travels today, talking about the hierarchy of the Catholic Church. We've got a lot going on right now. In the first segment, we're breaking down what it meant that the SSPX was in a schism and the clergy members that were excommunicated from the church. So there's a lot to unpack here, folks. And if you've got questions that you haven't had the chance to ask or you want more clarity on from maybe something we were talking about in the first segment, please bring them to today's episode. It's good to be united in one, and that also comes with knowledge. You know, we want to be aware of what's going on in our church, what's going on in our family, the greater family of the church. So as we talk about the hierarchy of the Catholic Church, bring those questions about the SSPX, the schism, the excommunication, or ask about your local parish priest. Maybe you've got, even on the Quest, we've got a Monsignor, we've got Father Sam Medley, we've got a religious priest versus diocesan priest. What does all that mean? What does that look like? Cardinals, bishops, priests, deacons, what's the difference? We're talking about all that and more today, so bring your questions to 877-757-9424. That's 877-757-9424. Well, Father Sam, you were beautifully explaining how, we've got this hierarchical structure in the Catholic Church, really about preserving, the communion and unity of the church. And so obviously it's starting with Jesus gift being bestowed upon Peter. Where do we go from there? How do we get to Peter to where we are now with Pope Leo XIV? What had to happen in order for all these other titles to grow?
4: Well, first of all, let's point out that this is ontologically necessary. When I say ontologically necessary, our being has a brain and has a head, and it directs our body. And that's what the hierarchy is. It's the head of the body. It directs the rest of the body. The whole body is we want health for the whole body of the mystical body of Christ. But the head, it's so natural for us to have an authority, because that's the way that we move. We move by knowing what is right and what is wrong. And when Jesus, he set Peter aside and said, "You are Peter, and upon this rock I will build my church." And then he chose the 12. He called the 12. And it's interesting, the language that is used in Matthew's gospel is the same language that's used in Genesis. When he created light, Jesus created the apostles. He uses the same word. It's also the same word that's in the Our Father when it says, "Thy will be done." It's a matter of God choosing something to exist.
3: Ooh, that gave me chills. I find that so fascinating.
4: It is absolutely amazing.
3: Yeah.
4: Because God wills, he chooses us to be shepherded. To be shepherded and have guidance and to have someone to guide us and love us and to father us. Because our hearts were made for the eternal Father, we need to have a father. We, you know, every human being is created by a father and a mother, but the human heart is made for fatherhood. It needs to be fathered. And that is exactly what Jesus wanted, not just, you know, in Rome and not just in the cathedrals, but for the average person to feel like they are held in regard, that somebody is watching out for them, that they are not alone. And when you have somebody who can look you in the eye and forgive your sins and tell you you need to change your life and point out and give you encouragement and hope and give you words of comfort, it's incredibly comforting. And I don't know, I mean, I hear about pastors, but it's kind of like pastors is like your buddy who tells you lots of good things. A priest is somebody who's configured ontologically through a sacrament. In other words, it's Jesus who's guiding the church through the sacramental ministry of an indelible character at like a permanent marker kind of on the soul, where the priest is marked for shepherding. And so much of this happens all the time. I know the funny story happened about 20 minutes ago. I was walking across the garden, and there were four women who are in training to become sisters, and they were weeding the garden. And I was hobbling along. I still have a broken foot. And one of them says, "How's your foot, Father?" And I look at her and I could see there's four of them that are struggling. They're struggling to, you know, answer this call. And I said, "Your hurts have a timeline of their own, don't they?" And they were looking at me like, they were like, one of them started to cry a little bit because we were just talking about healing the past couple days. And I'm walking by. And this is what happens from the sacrament of holy orders. There's shepherding that just happens in everyday conversation, you know, and being around that, like, this is why it's important to be close, have a close relationship with Jesus Christ, the Good Shepherd, and desire to be shepherded in your family. And it's a wonderful thing to have a pastoral accompaniment of the priests, the bishops, and the Pope. So it's really about God's love for us.
3: Absolutely. I love that, Father Sam. And it's like, it's something beautiful that I can attest to in my own experience, the wonderful, wonderful priests who I get to work with every day here on the quest, like you, Monsignor. And even in my own life, the priests who have accompanied me through my marriage prep, through just discerning the big questions of life and walking with me and being there to receive me when I need the sacraments and things like that. And so truly, it's such a gift. And it's funny when you know, mention it, I laugh because I think, oh, so like Pope is like great, great grandpa, Cardinals, like, but I know it's not so easy to humanize it in that sense, but maybe we can look at each of those roles and really explore them a little bit, because I don't think we really get to hear about it a lot. Like, what is the difference between a Pope and a Cardinal? So maybe honestly, like, we can just go through them, Father.
4: Well, okay. So the Pope is the highest guarantor of the faith. He is the successor of St. Peter. And right now there's 246 successors of St. Peter. And if you go to the Church of St. John Lateran in Rome, you can see that all of them, a picture of all of them in the top of the building. And the reason is because that Christ instituted that the papacy. He willed there to be a person who could be where the buck stops here, that this is the faith of the one Holy Catholic Apostolic Church. And so when he created the papacy, he also created the apostles, and he made them 12, like the 12 tribes of Israel, to reveal that they would share like a college or a community with Peter, the responsibility of shepherding the church, because it wasn't just going to be one person. And the bishops, After Judas betrayed the Lord, St. Matthias was chosen to succeed or pass on that shepherding through the laying on of hands. Now, every geographical area is meant to have a shepherd, someone you can talk to, like in one day, if you could travel, you could see them and you know, see a real human being. They are the one that would be in communion with Rome. Their collaborators are called presbyters or priests, and they are co-workers with the bishop, you know, exercising shepherding in the name of the bishop and in the name of Rome. So that there's a network throughout the entire world that is in communion with each other. And that's where cardinals are. Their function is to be possible, someone who's possibly elected to be the Pope, and to carry out the papal kind of function in different lands. Be a more clear sign, even wearing red is a sign that they would be like a big flag, you know, not a red flag, but I mean, like a red marker, you know, that's why cardinals wear red traditionally, because it's a sign of martyrdom and that they're giving up their life to help reveal Christ's love through the papacy, which he founded. And anyone who's a cardinal can be elected and they can vote for the Pope. Mm. And that's fundamentally what it's for. It's fundamentally for voting for the next successor of Rome.
3: Yeah. Yeah, that's really powerful. And, you know, it's interesting, I think, to really break this down. And I think folks find that interesting as well, because we do have a first time caller on the line. We've got Nacho, who's listening from Odessa, Texas, on the Guadalupe Radio Network. Welcome, Nacho, to the Quest. You're on with Father Sam Medley.
5: Hey, I just have a question.
3: Sure, you go right ahead.
5: My daughter's 28 years old. She's have a boyfriend right now. I know it's out of the question from your topic, but I just want to know, her boyfriend, I told her that I told him that my daughter is a family girl. I told him that you did not pick up my little girl. I still call her my little girl because she's 28 years old, but she's still my daughter. Mm-hmm. And I told her that before this, because they're very serious about their relationship. And I told him before my daughter gets out of my home, she needs to have a ring and to be married instead of just living the way, you know, living together the way most young people think about today. And I just want to hear what you think about that.
4: I think that's a wonderful thing to do. And you're her primary protector. And if you're going to, you know, be clear about somebody who's, you know, looking to be in her life, that you can't just use her. And it sounds, your voice sounds, you have a lot of concern in your voice, and you're absolutely right to be protective and to demand that he also have regard for her and not use her, but realize that love has to be something that's, you know, healthy for her, but also according to the teachings of Christ, that she should not be engaging in any kind of behavior that's not appropriate for a single woman until she's married.
3: Absolutely.
5: And like I said, she's a family girl, so mm-hmm. I'm still an old friend and guy and still believe in marriage. But young people nowadays, they don't. They just want to live together, see if they can make it or not, and, you know, go on with a different person. And I hope my daughter, I hope I thought of the right way. Mm-hmm. Not to think that way.
3: Absolutely. Well, Nacho, yeah, as Father Sam said, it's clear that you want to protect her. And just speaking from a young girl perspective, it's really powerful to have your father's voice rooting for you and behind you and defending you, especially when you maybe can't see it always your own dignity and worth for yourself. So I'm also around your daughter's age, so I would encourage you to continue to speak up for her and with love, you know, to really just show your love and concern and care for her. So we are heading into our break, Nacho, but if we didn't answer your question, tomorrow we're actually doing an open forum show at 4 p.m. Central, 5 p.m. Eastern. So we'll be diving into really any topic that comes up. So please call back then with any follow-up questions, because we would love to hear from you.
5: All
3: so
5: right, thank you.
3: You have a blessed day, Nacho.
5: You too. Bye-bye.
4: Thanks for calling. Yep.
3: Thank you.
4: Bye-bye.
3: Wonderful. All right, Father Sam, we're heading into that next break. So I just want to remind everyone today of our show. So like Nacho, they can follow up and call in with their questions. And so we're talking about the hierarchy of the Catholic Church today. But of course, we are a live call-in show taking those questions. As I mentioned, we do have an open forum coming up tomorrow, so we can tackle all the tough topics. But today we're talking about the hierarchy of the church. So maybe you've got questions about what the role of the priest is in your parish. What's the difference between a religious brother and a priest? What authority does the deacon of your parish actually have? What about us, as many of us who are listening are the lay faithful? What actually is our role? What maybe small authorities do we have? Give us a call if you're curious, especially if you've got any questions about the excommunication and schism going on with the SSPX right now. Here's the number to dial, 877-757-9424. That's 877-757-9424. We'll be right back. Get your calls in now and don't go anywhere.
6: This is Life News Radio. I'm Jim Anderson. The Organization of American States met in Panama last week, and with citizen pressure and pro-life presence, the meeting utterly rejected any rhetoric from the abortion industry or advocates of arranged medical suicides. Language in the Declaration of Panama carries significant weight in preserving national pro-life policies in the Americas. With both chambers of Congress out of session through next week, pro-life groups are lamenting the funding of Planned Parenthood being restored, at least until further action. Last year's big budget deal had cut Planned Parenthood federal funding. That deal expires this week. Yet as of last Friday, an additional $67 million has been cut from various Planned Parenthood affiliates in their teen pregnancy prevention programs. HHS determined their curricula to be in violation with medically inaccurate, age-inappropriate, and sexually explicit content. This is Life News Radio. Imagine you providing one needy family a lifetime of clean water for $99. The global impact of cross-Catholic outreach lets miracles like this happen. It's no wonder Cross Catholic has the endorsement of so many noted bishops. Discover more and find ways to unlock a bright future for those in need. Visit crosscatholic.org. By the numbers, abortion is arguably the greatest evil ever endured at the hands of humanity. A pro-life leader fighting growth in worldwide abortion policy at the United Nations has died. Jean Head was an obstetric nurse and a resourceful pro-life leader at the United Nations. Raimundo Rojas's touching memorial to her work is featured at lifenews.com. And for pro-life headlines delivered to your email address daily, sign up at lifenews.com. 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
3: Okay, we're jumping right back into our conversation all about the hierarchy of the Catholic Church with Father Sam Medley today, folks. Our phone lines are open, and maybe you've got questions about even the different structures in the church that all adds to, you know, the church hierarchy. We even see it in like the way our church is structured in the parish life, diocesan, Vatican, all these different things. So any questions that you've got about maybe the role of your own priest in your own church, whether that's you call him Monsignor or Reverend or Father, maybe you've got questions about that, or you've got deacons and you're not quite sure what the deacon's role is, why some are married, some aren't. Give us a call at 877-757-9424. That's 877-757-9424. We were just talking to first-time caller Nacho in the last segment there, Father, and I actually loved that he was talking about having how he as a father should respond to his daughter, especially as we're talking about shepherding today. So what are your thoughts on that?
4: Well, it's one of the marks of the Catholic Church is adherence to the faithful, to the commandments, despite what happens in the culture. And this is one of the biggest attractions that Catholic Church has especially nowadays when everything seems so fluid and, you know, you can question everything and nothing is solid, that it is immovable, that it is always illicit or unethical or sinful for two people who are not married to engage in sexual activity. Sexual ethics particularly are something the Catholic Church and the hierarchy of the Catholic Church holds to from the Creator's design, that our bodies were made for monogamy and that family is the basis of all society, and that family must be protected and sanctified and sacred, held sacred by a sacrament of matrimony. That, and all of the teachings that have to do where the world will go astray, because as soon as you break free, like what happened with the Anglican ecclesial communities in England, where they started to get so focused on accommodating to culture, to the very point where they started ordaining women and started ordaining GLBTQRSDWXY, you know, all that stuff. They started doing that because they weren't adhering to the deposit of faith anymore. And the hierarchy has a way of adhering to the moral law. Despite what anybody says, you cannot call a boy a girl. You cannot call a child in the womb an intruder who must be eliminated. And you cannot say that good is evil and evil is good. And this is the primary thing that shepherds do that. And this is one of the things I do as a shepherd frequently, is I have to say very difficult things that people may or may not want to hear. I have to say there is a hell. People do go there. And if you don't follow the law of God, you will go there as well. This is what shepherds do. Say, you know, your father says, don't put down that scissors and don't run around with it. You might hit, you know, run into your sister, or you know, puncture your lung or whatever. You know, this is what fathers do.
3: Yeah, I think that's an incredibly interesting point to make right now. And that's why I kind of love that Nacho brought this up right in the perfect timing, because we do need that in the church right now. And I think that's why it's really interesting that we explore this topic, because we need, like you said, the strength of the Father's voice, the strong shepherd's voice. And that's where I want to know your thought on this, because what is our role as the faithful? And not only, because I think sometimes it's hard, because on one level, you know, priests and we're talking about the hierarchical structure of the church. So the Pope's really got to be on top of all that. Mm-hmm. And then he's got to, you know, relay certain things to the cardinals, bishops, priests, deacons. But then as the faithful, it almost seems like we're the rebellious youngest child. Like we're either not with always. It or we're against it. And how should we, I mean, how do we grow in that maturity in listening to the priests and like giving them authority where authority's due?
4: Well, you know, the thing we pray for is a faithful shepherd and a faithful flock, because there are bad shepherds and there are bad sheep. There's a lot more bad sheep than there are bad shepherds, by the way. So if people want to focus on, oh, this priest wasn't doing his job or this bishop wasn't doing his job, it's more painful because it's more visible and more public and it causes more damage. But there's so many sheep that have fallen away. There's so many straying sheep. Pope Francis has said, go after the lost 99, because there's only one left. That's what his iconic way of putting it was.
3: Wow.
4: The faithful are to adhere to the deposit of faith. And the shepherd is also to explain the faith and guide people to it. And enkindle faith and engender it and try to inspire it by preaching. And the hearing of the gospel is what brings the gospel about. The people become believers by preaching. And this is one thing that the faithful must continue to pray for vocations, work for vocations, but also be faithful and be holy. Your role especially is to become a saint. And in doing so, you will understand your role more of how you work with priests and shepherding and bishops and popes. Is that being a saint is someone who calls people back to their holiness. And it, for me as a priest, it's one of the most encouraging thing. I just came from 4 weeks of a summer camp, and I was with a whole bunch of 30 college age young people. And they were so inspiring. Because I saw them do so many things, works of holiness with children here on the res. And it was just absolutely inspiring. The liturgies, the Mass was so reverent. I have never seen children in my life so reverent. And the music was so beautiful. And they did the little things, like they turned lights down low so the children would calm down. Mm-hmm. And there was like 20 boys who were learning to be altar boys. And it was just beautiful. And they were singing. And by the time that camp was over, children who did not know the Hail Mary, when I asked them to pray the Hail Mary, they were screaming it because they were so proud that they knew it.
3: Oh.
4: And, you know, and it was just so cute. You know, these little kids are just, they're saying, I know how to say the Our Father now.
3: Yeah.
4: I can make the sign of the cross because someone taught me. A missionary was sent to me and taught me this thing. That's not to say there's quite a few children who did know how to make the sign of the cross and know their prayers, but there are many that didn't also.
3: That's beautiful, Father. And, you know, I love that because I do think one thing that we struggle with as the lay faithful is, and I really like that you're using the image of the shepherd and the prayer, you know, opening with the Lord is my shepherd. There's nothing I shall lack. And the sheep know his voice. And I think one thing that has been a struggle maybe throughout time is that I think as the laity, instead of just tuning into the voice of the shepherd, we often want to be entertained or we want to be stimulated. We've talked about this, I think, frequently. And so I love how you're encouraging us to just be faithful to the state in life that we are in and tune in to the shepherd's voice, listening to the preaching, you know, participating how we can in the Mass, in the church life. Because I think a lot of times we want to we either want everything to be done for us, like, oh, the priests need to do more, blah, blah, blah, blah, blah. Or we want to overstep in our role as lay faithful. And we want to be priests when we're not meant to be priests or somebody's not going through holy orders to become priests. So does that make sense what I'm saying? Do you know what
4: absolutely mirrors the concupiscence of a pastor. He either is domineering and too controlling or he is absent. And the faithful can either overstep or they can just be like not there. And we're all human, and there's a different expression of sinfulness for a shepherd than it is for a sheep. But we have to pray for the holiness of the church and to understand that this is essential to Christ's design. And if you ask, don't say, I don't like the design. It's better to say, I don't understand. I want to understand. Why would Jesus want there to be shepherds and sheep?
3: Yeah.
4: Why would he want to put icons of fatherhood throughout the world? Because he knows that every soul is longing for the one holy eternal Father, and that a shepherd is somebody to guide them and to lead them back to that Father. And fathers of children as well are meant to be icons of that, but we're made for that. And it's an icon of the Trinity and this is what we see in my community, the soul community. We believe in ecclesial communion, and we work in teams where the priest is the head of the team, but you'll see priests, religious, and laity working all together like the three persons of the Trinity. They're one in being, but they each have their different role.
3: Yes.
4: And one of the reasons we have lots of, this is interesting, we have lots of vocations to women becoming sisters because they love having a good accompaniment from priests that will protect them and care for them. And, you know, and that's one of the reasons why we have lots of vocations. Every year there's like four or five of them coming right through my backyard, actually. Literally. They're literally in my backyard because the convent is on the other side, like kind of like a courtyard.
3: Oh, I love that. Well, that's really beautiful. And I love that image that you just gave of the Holy Trinity. You know, everybody has their role, but there are three persons working as one. And that's so powerful. And so I think it's really beautiful how the church, you know, she's just in her wisdom. God is so good and like misses no detail. But I do have to ask, I think, the posing question just to play, you know, like all sides here. Are there any negatives that we see to the hierarchy of the church?
4: Absolutely. I mean, you see negatives. You see humans and then you see human sinfulness. You see holiness, but you also see sinfulness. And it's more damaging and more painful when it's somebody who is a father. Just like in a family, it's more damaging when a dad is bad. And if you got a bad dad, you know, it's going to be difficult, a lot more difficult for the children.
3: Yes, yeah.
4: And same with the church. So, yes, absolutely negatives. In fact, you know, Jesus said not many of you should become teachers, and the priests will be judged a lot more severely for the account that they have to give for souls to the Lord. And, you know, it's good for priests to have that kind of a more severe conscience and more a closer holiness. And the grace of holiness is there in the religious life. And I'm not just religious life, I mean in priesthood. And there's a certain kind of beauty that you see. When I see all the priests together, there's a certain kind of holiness that's reflected. All these men are laying their lives down for the faithful. Yeah. And being in a room full of priests is somewhat beautiful. Because, and one thing that my local diocese is asking me now is to start spiritual direction and, retreats for priests now.
3: Beautiful.
4: I think beginning in September, I'm going to be doing them a couple times a year. Just because priests need care as well. And usually fathers are the ones that nobody cares for. Nobody listens to. They're the ones to listen, to care for others. So it's a beautiful thing to also to be there for a shepherd. Then for lay people, the next question that automatically would come up is, well, what can I do? How can I support my priest? Well, first of all, pray for them, but also just be a good sheep. Don't be like a goat and be like causing trouble, kicking up dust, making drama, you know, manipulating, and, you know, be obedient to God and be humble and be holy.
3: Beautiful. Be humble, be holy.
4: Amen.
3: Woohoo! I love that. Well, folks, we are about to head into our final segment of today's episode of The Quest, the hierarchy of the Catholic Church. That's what we're talking about today. So maybe you are wondering, you're like, how can I personally, or I see drama going on in my parish, how do I participate well as a lay member? How do I sort of get my voice heard in the flock when you see people rebelling or being maybe a little bit disrespectful to the priests of your parish? Maybe you want to step up as your role as a lay member and serve the church in a particular way. Give us a call and ask Father Sam. The number to dial is 877-757-9424. That's 877-757-9424. Maybe, you know, you were hurt by something that a priest said to you or a religious sister, and you weren't quite sure what to do with that. You wanted to be respectful of their title, but it left you confused. Call in 877-757-9424.
7: This is Franciscan Media's Saint of the Day for July 6th. Today we celebrate Saint Maria Goretti. The simple story of Maria Goretti has touched millions. The daughter of a poor Italian tenant farmer, she never learned to read or write. One afternoon in 1902, Maria, not quite 12, was in her cottage mending a shirt. Outside, a cart stopped. An 18-year-old neighbor, Alessandro Serenelli, ran inside. He seized Maria and pulled her into a bedroom. She struggled and tried to call for help, gasping that she'd rather be killed than submit to him. Alessandro began blindly striking at her with a long dagger. Maria was taken to a hospital, but before she died, 24 hours after the incident, she forgave her attacker. Serenelli was sentenced to 30 years in prison. For a long time, he remained surly and unrepentant. One night, he had a dream or vision of Maria gathering flowers and offering them to him, which changed his life. Released after 27 years, his first act was to beg forgiveness of Maria's mother. At Maria Goretti's canonization in 1950, 66-year-old Alessandro Serenelli cried tears of joy as he knelt among the 250,000 people assembled at St. Peter's Square. There's more about the saints, along with inspiration and Catholic resources, at our website, saintoftheday.org. From Franciscan Media, this has been Saint of the Day.
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3: Okay, folks, we're in our final segment of today's episode of titled The Hierarchy of the Catholic Church. That's what we're talking about today. So if you've got questions, you know, I see comments coming in right now, excuse me, about the schism happening between the SSPX or the excommunications that occurred. Give us a call, but you got to act now and act fast. Here's the number, 877-757-9424. That's 877-757-9424. Anima Maya on YouTube said, "The schism is so sad. We must be praying for our church hierarchy right now." And we completely agree. That's why we're doing this show today. And so, Father, it's interesting how we're kind of coming full circle here in this episode, because we were just talking about the beauty of the Father's voice, but also, you know, how there's human nature within the church, right, in this hierarchy. So what do we do when we see a priest, a bishop, a cardinal, and we recognize that maybe they are acting out of their fallen human nature and perhaps leading some people astray or being a loud voice? And you know, I think about right now with the SSPX, how many people could follow, I guess, the wrong voice right now, but with maybe shepherds who were once in line with the church but now are not. So how do we kind of discern and navigate that without disrespecting authority within the church?
4: Well, the best thing, you know, the most important thing is to stay faithful to Jesus Christ and his teaching. His teaching is that the one Holy Catholic Apostolic Church would have a successor of Peter and bishops in communion with him. Now, if there isn't somebody in communion with the papacy, you know that you can't listen to them. But in sin or saying something that is erroneous, do not listen to them. Especially you can do what did Jesus say about this? Do what they say, but don't do what they do. And mm-hmm. I found this is incredibly helpful and actually very healing for me when I have obedience to a bishop or superior and they are hurtful. This is something that has been very good for me is as a priest who has a vow of obedience, when I have a bishop or superior who I am in relationship with and they have to be, I have to be careful of imitating them because some of the things they're doing are very difficult and very hurtful. So I would have to be careful to not do what they're doing, but still follow and still obey because I promised that I would obey. And Jesus works through that. Yeah. He works through obedience. And this is something to remember with marriage too, and has to do with unity. You have to want to be one. If you are in hurt in your marriage or you're struggling or you have wounded pride, it takes a lot of grace for you to receive humility and want to be one with your beloved. There's also a concupiscence in rebelling against not just your husband, your wife, but also against Christ in the church and saying, oh, I'm mad with you. I'm angry with you. I'm hurt. So I don't really want to, follow what you're saying. And that's why Jesus prayed so devotedly in John 17. He said, I pray that they may be one even as we are one. And he prayed this unity of the church because he's showing us also a pattern for our behavior that we have to desire unity and we have to pray for it. And we have to speak of unity. The thing that's very, very divisive is whenever anybody, all the comments I've seen about schism, have been very divisive and very ugly, cruel, malicious, and maligning, and very bad. It's so deeply harmful to people, and it's something that we have to watch and we have to be careful. As I speak, am I begetting unity or am I hurting it? Am I an agent of Christian unity, of all of us being one in Christ? Or am I taking people away from Christ and also taking them away from each other?
3: Yeah. Yeah, absolutely. And it makes me think of, you know, one of the common phrases we hear associated with the enemy is the agitator. You know, are, is there an agitation that's stemming from the language? And, you know, I do think of, you know, right now, sometimes it is with so much media and content that we're able to receive. Obviously, we're able to hear many more voices people may be posing to as I mean, even AI has generated priests and things like that, you know. So we have to be very careful and discerning about the voices we are listening to. And so, yeah, Father Sam, I know we're kind of getting in closing to the episode here. So I've got somewhere I can go, but I want to open it up to where your heart's kind of taking you as we're talking about this right now.
4: I'd say turn to the Mother of God and ask for prayer. I mean, we need to pray for unity and we need to work for it and desire it. The psalm says, seek and strive after peace. Pray for the peace of Jerusalem. Jerusalem is not just the city of Jerusalem, but the holy Jerusalem of the new Jerusalem of Rome. Pray for the unity of, pray for the Pope and pray for the unity of the church. Because, you know, just the fact of desiring unity and wanting to be one is so important in overcoming the disunity in your own heart and not having a disposition to want to become one and practice Christian charity with other people is manifested in disunity of the church. And this is, it really is something that, that happens. Schism is a fruit of sin. And that's something we have to remember, that sin divides. The word for devil, diaboline, is the Greek word that means the divider, one who divides. And God is one. He has three persons in one God. He is the one who unites people, brings them together, even people who never thought they would be together. So that's what I would like to close with, but also ask the Holy Mother of God through the precious blood of Jesus for the gift of ecclesial communion and church unity.
3: Absolutely. And there's so much beauty in, like, we didn't quite get here today, but even the expressions of faith within the different, I believe they're called the different rites of the church, mm-hmm. right? We've got like the Marianite rite, the Chaldean rite, and the Latin rite. And so it is like the church in her beauty acknowledges the diversity even within her. So it's like super cool. Like you said, like a mother, I think about our Blessed Mother. She loves, you know, each child is individually beautiful, but we make up one in the church. So I guess with that, Father Sam, yes, we're going to have to close, I think, in a prayer here. So, Father Sam, you final thoughts, you know, and then we'll have to close, I think.
4: Okay, let's pray for unity. In the name of the Father, and the Son, and the Holy Spirit. Amen. Lord Jesus Christ, you prayed, Holy Father, keep them in thy name, which thou hast given me, that they may be one, even as we are one. We pray, Lord, that your church that is accosted by so much discord, rancor, that is the bark of Peter on the stormy seas of this generation and time, for a calm ocean, and that you would be with us and that you remind us that you are the head, the invisible head of the church. We pray now and intercede for the visible head of the church, Pope Leo XIV, His Holiness, that you would be with him and to give him strength and grace and wisdom to lead and govern the church. And through the intercession of the Immaculate Virgin Mary, Saints Peter and Paul, and may Almighty God bless you and keep you, the Father, the Son, and the Holy Spirit.
3: Amen. Thank you so much, Father Sam, for being with us here today. I see Seraphim called right at the last minute, but we have to close. Seraphim, our music's about to cut us off, so please tune in again tomorrow. We've got our open forum show happening tomorrow. Open forum. So Father Sam will actually be covering for Monsignor Charles Pope, so it'll be with Father Sam. Bring all your questions about the Catholic faith, whether it's about the sacraments, the saints, about Mary, the Mother of God, about church teaching. We can continue this conversation about the schism that's going on. Our phone lines are going to be open for you to run the show, folks. So show up, all of our YouTube listeners. We need you very active in the chats. All of you who listen and tune in on our radio drive times,

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1: Forget resolutions. Invite God into your goal setting. Studies show 80% of New Year's resolutions fail by mid-February. The word resolution demands action but often lacks direction. I shifted my focus to goals years ago while praying I'm following the will of God. My husband and I write our goals on paper and create a strategy to achieve them, but most of all, we pray for the Holy Spirit to guide us. Strategies matter, but without God, we fall short. In the Gospel of Matthew, we're reminded to seek first the kingdom of God and His righteousness, and all else will follow. Don't worry about tomorrow. Let today be led by faith. Before setting goals, pray. Whether personal, professional, or spiritual, let your goals reflect heaven as the ultimate destination. When God leads, your goals become more than tasks. They become purpose-driven steps towards Him. This has been an Epiphany Insight. I'm Vanessa Denha-Garmo, a communications evangelist.
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8: This is an EWTN News Link. I'm Teresa Tomeo from Catholic Connection. Incoming Wyoming Catholic College student Miriam Washu took home a $150,000 scholarship. This after winning first place in the first ever Presidential 1776 Awards, a nationwide civics competition. She's a daughter of the Wyoming Catholic College president, and she emerged triumphant from among 20 finalists and over 8,000 students from all 50 states and territories who entered that competition. Washu, along with the second and third place winners, met with the president in the Oval Office alongside the U.S. Secretary of Education, Linda McMahon. For more news with a Catholic perspective, visit EWTNnews.com. I'm Teresa Tomeo, and Catholic Answers Live starts now.

0: Hello and welcome to Catholic Answers Live. I am Cy Killett, your host. A little bit different show today. We're coming to you from either the Mosel or the Moselle River, depending on if you're German or French. And we're on the Catholic Answers cruise. We're on the Catholic Answers pilgrimage down the Rhine. We've already seen some of the holiest places in Europe, including Aachen and Cologne. Yeah, the cathedral at Cologne. And I've got my flannel panel pals with me today. Chris Cech, president of Catholic Answers. Hello, Chris Cech.
1: Thanks for having me, Cy.
0: Oh, you're always welcome here on my ship, Chris. Glad to have you. And you know what? Maybe you and I should change seats because you guys are going to have to go ahead and switch over there.
1: This is the first time this ship has been on the Moselle. This is the first time the Amaciana has sailed the Moselle.

0: because of us, because we chose this. We chose this route.
1: I got up. Yeah, that's right. We are baptizing the Moselle with this ship this morning. This morning, getting coffee, I looked out at the Moselle, and it's just so beautiful here. And I had this feeling, it can't get any more beautiful than this. And a white swan came swimming across right in front of me. I was like, I guess it can. So, you know, the Lord's like, oh, really? You think that's good? White swans. Also with us, Joe Heschmeyer, apologist to Catholic Answers, author of a whole bunch of books, including The Early Church Was the Catholic Church. Joe Heschmeyer.
2: Thank you. It's good to be live streaming with you. Because we're going out of
0: live stream.
1: Okay. All right. You do not have to fake laughter at any of this stuff. Okay. That was generous of you, but you don't have to do that. A lot of Joe's jokes take thought. And then once you think them through, they're just not worth the time. So,
2: they take thought on the receivers and they don't take thought on the producers.
1: Yeah. Right. So what we do on the final panel, we discuss the news of the world. And I have asked people, and unfortunately we won't be able to take questions from in the room today. And I do apologize for that. It's been an extraordinary cruise, I think. It's just been wonderful. I wonder if anything stands out that you guys want to mention. Oh, you know what? Let's do this. Just name your favorite pilgrim, your favorite person who came on the cruise with us. Just look out across the...
2: Missy Kellett?
1: Oh, that's... there you go. Try to beat that, Chris.
0: It's Siobhan Cruz Kelly.
1: Okay, there we go. Yay!
2: Cruz is her middle name.
0: Right.
1: One thing that I'm very impressed with is among these pilgrims, a lot of people who have important professional positions and married and kids and all that, but quite a few people who are catechists or do various ministries of all different kinds. And several of the catechists I spoke with said it in their parish, OCIA, which used to be, of course, as we all know, RCIA, but...
0: What was it before that?
2: Just the
1: CIA. It was just...
0: just see.
1: But they said it was bigger last year than they had seen before, and this year was bigger than last year. So I'm going to give you the mic, Chris. I want to ask you guys what you make of that. Do you think that there is... It feels like something's happening. That's what people are saying. It feels like something positive is happening. I wonder if you have that, if you share that feeling, and then I will ask you where you think Catholic Answers fits into all of that.
2: Oh, sure. Okay. I guess I can go. I thought you said
1: that has never happened before.
2: I thought you specified Chris, but I'll go.
0: Well, you devoted a podcast to this.
2: I've devoted a couple podcasts to this, and I can actually give you a little bit of the numbers. There's a statistician by the name of Ryan Burge, and he's looked at some of this data, and he's actually a Protestant pastor and statistician, or former Protestant pastor and statistician. So he's been very interested in kind of drilling into these numbers. And historically, I mean, in the recent past, Catholicism has been doing just terribly. I mean, I don't think I'm telling you guys anything when we say there was a huge exodus from Catholic churches in the latter half of the 20th century. And the number of ex-Catholics to Catholic converts is really staggering. It's like 6.5 or 7 to 1. So that's the bad news. The good news is, in the last 5 years, something really remarkable has been happening. And we can see this in the data. You have the number of conversions going up, the number of people getting confirmed, the number of adults being baptized. All of these kind of metrics show that there had been this very broad decline of religion generally, and Catholicism specifically, that then sort of stopped. And it wasn't an immediate resurgence. It wasn't an immediate, now everyone is getting baptized and coming back to the church. But the exodus sort of tapered off, and then it sort of flatlined, which was great. I mean, if you go from losing money to breaking even, that's an improvement. Now, obviously, you want to do even better than that, but this is certainly a step in the right direction. But I just saw some data the last few days where they did a study, I want to say it was 6,000 people, where they started following them in 2021. And so they kept track of these people over the course of the last 5 years. And there were about twice as many Protestants as Catholics. I don't have the numbers in front of me. But there were, within one person, an equivalent number of Protestants who'd become Catholic to Catholics who'd become Protestant. And that is completely unprecedented in terms of the last several decades. And in fact, given that there were twice as many Protestants to start, the Catholic side was actually doing about 2 to 1 as well The Catholic retention rate during that period was 91%, which was higher than Protestantism, higher than non-Christian religion, and much higher actually than even like the nuns and the atheists. So something is happening where we are seeing two things, a greater resilience within Catholicism, where people aren't leaving like they were before, and a greater attractiveness to Catholicism, where people are starting to come into the Catholic Church in startlingly higher numbers.
0: Yeah, and that's something that's happening, Cy, that I've been especially thinking about, well, I don't know, for several years now. Fulton Sheen, working off of St. Augustine, talks about the God-shaped hole in all of our hearts. And we've been very good for a long time, especially in America, with filling that hole with all kinds of other things, though not really filling it, but, you know, anesthetizing ourselves or distracting ourselves. And some of that stuff is starting to wear out. We're realizing, okay, well, actually, I cannot fill this hole in this way. I've been sold a bill of goods. I look around the world. Maybe the economy isn't doing so well. There's a great deal of killing that's going on around the world. And so this restlessness and this concern of mine, this unease that I have, isn't going away. And in fact, it's growing. It's expanding. The God-shaped hole's expanding, and I'm not filling it. At the same time, something has happened, and this, I think, is to the second part of your question, Cy, with respect to Catholic answers, or broadly Catholic apostolates. Generally, the internet, which is a source of or a medium for all kinds of wickednesses, is also a medium for the truth. And in the last, whenever since Carl Keating had the brilliance to get the URL Catholic.com, but I think even more recently than that, with the expansion of social media and for example, the podcast that Joe and Trent are doing, Catholic Answers Live, more and more people are able to find the truth if they are willing to put the time in. And frankly, it doesn't take a lot of effort. There are a lot of, there's a great deal of misinformation, but we're finding more and more that the work of organizations such as Catholic Answers or Word on Fire, this stuff is rising to the top and it is becoming increasingly accessible. And where once perhaps you were, you know, a Baptist in Mobile, Alabama, and kind of in the thrall of your pastor, and he could say to you, oh yeah, well, Catholics are cannibals, or they do worship statues. All that is investigatable, and you can determine the truth of it or not. I keep coming back to this Jeremy Christensen, who was on the show, who wrote the book about his conversion from Mormonism, and he said the worst thing that ever happened to Mormonism was the internet, because anyone who wanted to look up the really fantastic claims of the Mormon Church, anthropological, archaeological, linguistic, historical, can find out that they're just invented out of whole cloth. Now, sola scriptura, that takes a little more to dig into. Sola fide, maybe even a little bit more than that. But the answers are there because of the work of the great apologists at Catholic Answers and now many others. I mean, I think Catholic Answers were the first out of the gate almost 50 years ago. But the information is available, and that has had a huge part in inspiring, especially, I think, the young people who so much are getting this information online.
1: One of the things that you hear is, they're attracted to the Latin Mass, or they're attracted to the traditional liturgy, or do you give that credence? Is that true? Where do you put that?
2: People want something to stand for. You know, if you look at the numbers, as I was saying before, we really see a marked shift in the last 5 years. Year over year, I think there was one exception, but every year, like, the number of people in RCIA has gone up, the number of people coming into the church has gone up. So there was something of a nadir, like a low point in 2021, and this marked kind of an epochal turn. And so you think about what happened in 2021. Now, you might say they hired Joe Heschmeyer, Catholic Answers. I think that might
1: that
2: not
1: turned it
2: that
1: all around.
2: Not be the,
1: finally, it got
2: that
1: turned
2: might
1: around.
2: Not be the actual cause. I think the actual cause might have been COVID era search for meaning.
3: Yeah.
2: that we were in a place where it was like the best lacked all conviction and the worst were full of passion and intensity. And so to have a sane presentation that is like strong and full-throated and a thing that you can actually stand on and live in is something people are happy with. And we see this certainly with the Latin Mass, but just in general, traditional religion is on the rise, whereas like the more liberal or worldly forms of Protestantism have plummeted. The, you know, a generation ago, the claim was that if the church wanted to survive, we had to kind of accommodate the world and become more like Anglicanism. Well, Anglicanism is the third most practiced religion in England behind Catholicism and Islam. I mean, it can't survive on its own terms. And so if you compromise with the world, what you end up with is just the world. Because if all you're preaching is the same thing I would get if I sleep in on Sunday, I'll tell you what I'm going to do. I'm going to sleep in on Sunday. So we have to make these big claims. We also have to have a way of living. Like having the big claims and having something you stand for is a good start, but it's a thing that you live in. It can't just be a thing that you kind of play around with online if it's going to have any legs.
0: I'm glad you asked that question, Sai, especially about the traditional Latin Mass, because it's an opportunity to call for us to remember that it isn't truth alone that people are looking for because of this want that they have, but also goodness and beauty, right? And if it's true, if it's good, if it's beautiful, it belongs to the Catholic Church. It's ours. And this, I think, especially is the draw of the traditional liturgy and its beauty, the beauty of the music that attaches to it. And typically the architecture, and of course, look at the Cologne Cathedral where we just were, that was inspired by it.
1: Yeah, but you look at the Cologne Cathedral, or you look at the typical Southern California church that was built in the 70s or 80s, and it's an entirely different. I do think there's a failure to treat the human person as both physical and spiritual. And so we forgot. I feel like in the modern era, we forgot as a church that the person, you know, that 43 meter high vault in Chartres Cathedral, or no, in a Cologne Cathedral. By the way, I still don't know what 43 meters is. They say like, it's that, it's whatever that is.
0: Yeah,
1: like,
0: it's a lot.
1: But that is not just, that's not just some impressive architectural feat. That's to lift the heart. And we dropped that. And so here's my concern is, even if we have a wave now of 20 somethings and 30 somethings who say, I want the Catholic faith, do we have a church that can welcome them and sustain them and give them what they're looking for? Or do we need to become the church that can welcome them and sustain them and give them what they're looking for?
2: I think it's both. I think that we see in the numbers, in addition to all the things we talked about in terms of retention and in terms of, you know, people coming into the church, you look at the ordination numbers and we see really marked shifts. If you look at every five-year cohort, every cohort has gotten more traditional and more conservative than the one before it, which is, frankly, a double-edged sword, because there are times where someone who is over-indebted to the political right might have blind spots in the same way someone who's over-indebted to the political left will. But there does seem to be that same hunger for something deeper and stickier, you might say, in terms of just having a religion that you can live. But we do have this problem that architecturally, we often have these banal parishes. We, in many cases, have parishes that are very large, where you giant parking lot, large kind of uninspiring space. And even if you get a great pastor, and even if you get a whole crop of people who are on fire for the faith, it can be a little bit of an uphill battle if you also have a lot of people who are just checking the box on Sunday. Now, I think there are ways, short of a full-on parish renovation, that you can accommodate that. And I think we look to the history of the church for that you gather people in intentional spaces, and you allow the people who are really fervent and the people who want to be fervent to encounter one another and to grow in fervor. And so this was, you know, the monastery. This can also be a men's group. This can also be, you know, some kind of prayer group in your home. This can be, you know, even if your pastor is not on board, even if your pastor doesn't have the vision, you can invite a few other people over for a time for prayer and a meal or something like this. And you can build up these spaces much more organically than people imagine.
0: I'm really glad that Joe brought up the monastery there, because that actually is the ideal. Monastic vocation is the highest of the vocations. But in all of our lives, in our vocations, the more we emulate that monastic ideal of common life, of common prayer, of common work, common enterprise, right? Then, the more we're going to have success, to answer your question, with all the new folks coming in. If I had to summarize the papacy of Benedict XVI or his message, he constantly reminded us that man is made for two things: worship of the divine and human friendship. And it's this human friendship, I think, where actually there probably is a good bit more work for us to do, and I think actually some things that we can learn from our separated brethren in this regard. Having not had a liturgy for 500 years, they've leaned into the human friendship aspect of it. And I don't mean we should start putting coffee shops in our narthices. That's a dumb idea. But
1: let me check that off my list.
0: Yeah. Okay. But more and more additional activities of formation, of social time, of learning in our parishes. I'll name one guy, Father Spencer Howe in Minneapolis. I can't remember the name of his parish. It's my son's parish. And there are constant, he's also the chaplain of the Gilbert Keith Chesterton Society. There are musical events. There are speakers that are brought in. There's social time. And he's intentional, as the Utes say. He's intentional about this. And he's a model for pastors who want to know how to retain the young people they're bringing in.
2: I mean, I think one of the issues you sort of tapped into this is that we don't have the intentional space for community within the liturgy. So and this is by design.
0: It's not what the liturgy is for.
2: Right. That's not what the liturgy is for. Parishes that try to artificially do that, you'll stand up and say hello to the person next to you. That is, stop it. Stop doing that.
0: Yep. Right now.
2: But having said that, there is they're identifying a real need. They just are filling it very badly. And so it's better to put on parish events, or for people in the parish just to be human and to say hello. Like, even if you're there with your family, it's fine to say good morning to the people you don't recognize. You don't have to treat your co-religionist as some kind of hostile intrusion of your Sunday worship. You can treat them as someone made in the image of God. And who knows, maybe it's someone visiting for the first time, and that will make the difference. Because frequently people do talk about the lack of community. I've spoken, obviously, as you can imagine, you know, working for Catholic Answers, we talk to a lot of converts to Catholicism. And people who come from an evangelical background often bemoan that missing community. That when they were at a small church of maybe, you know, 100 people, everybody knew each other, and they would go and spend time with each other, and they would check in. They knew what was going on in each other's lives. Then they joined this Catholic parish with, you know, 2,500 families, and they're anonymous. No one checks in on them, and that can be very lonely. And so the good news is, for everyone listening, it doesn't matter if you're some whiz at apologetics. You can do that part. You can be friendly to people. You can invite them over. Worst case scenario, they just think you're slightly weird, and no harm, no foul. It'll be to your good on judgment day. Then maybe the suffering you endure isn't martyrdom. It's making a fool of yourself by being friendly. That's great. And it may, on a positive note, be life-changing. You know, Rodney Stark, the sociologist, when he looked at the rise of Christianity, a lot of it was not Christians were winning these really in-depth theological arguments. It was that they had this culture of invitation and friendship and community, and people were hungry for that. Well, as I alluded to this earlier, we have this post-COVID crisis of meaning and belonging, and you see it really profoundly among young people. People are hungry to belong to something. One of the major drivers right now is marriage. People are getting married to a Catholic, and they become Catholic. And it's easy to sort of look down your nose at that, but frequently those people become very sincere, devout Catholics, even if it's not the kind of highbrow road you might have imagined that they were going to take entering into the church.
0: Yeah, Joe said exactly what I wanted to say, which gives me a lot of confidence about how my brain works. But I can just, if I can just
3: your brain works.
0: If I could just actually underscore this and maybe even accelerate it as something of a challenge for everyone here and everyone listening, you really can't do a great deal about whether the liturgy is offered well or not at your parish. I mean, you can have a conversation with your pastor in charity or volunteer to be in the choir or something like that. But something every single person in this room can do is work to increase the level of an activity of friendship in his or her parish.
3: I'm particularly fascinated by what you said, Chris, about we can learn from our...
0: Oh, wait. I was more fascinating than Joe?
3: I thought you were way more fascinating than Joe. And more flannel as well. But because I hadn't thought
2: He's
3: about that.
2: He's got Czech in his name. Again, I don't know the difference between flannel and plaid, but I assume that makes sense.
3: All of this gets edited out, so don't worry about it. It does seem to me that there was a time in the church where they didn't go, how are we going to build community in this parish? Because the parish was physically in the middle of the community.
2: And actually, if I may, the parish is not just the church. Canonically, to talk about the parish as the church would be like talking about the diocese as the cathedral. Like, it's a misunderstanding of the term. The parish is that block of the diocese. It's like your neighborhood. And so the parish church is the hub of that.
0: Yeah, geographically described.
2: Right. And so whether you go to your parish church or not, you are part of your parish because it just means you're part of your neighborhood. And so if you think about it that way, then one of the ways you build up the parish is just build up the neighborhood, because that's what that's literally what a parish is.
3: But the physical presence of the church, for example, in these little German towns that we go by, the church is the architectural and physical heart of many of these places. These immigrants come to the United States, and it's the same way. You know, we used to live in Dorchester in Massachusetts. In Dorchester, people go, where do you live? And they tell you the name of the parish they live in. Oh, I live over at St. Anne's. I'm over in St. Peter's, because the church defines the spot. Well, after the Second World War, everybody moved out to Levittown, which has no geographic or architectural center. It has none of that. Then later people invented a geographical and architectural heart for the suburbs, and it was called a mall. Yeah. And there was no place for two things were missing from the mall. The church was not there, and humanity. And so those two things were missing. And I think that's part of why malls are dying. But I feel like there is a problem that the church has not solved. And it is the problem of what is the role of the parish in the suburbs. And I feel like both of you got to that. I would like to add, I think that what I see with like Scott Wieman, with Catholic in Recovery, and with some of these other ministries that are coming is, you know, of the threefold ministry of the Lord, healing is one of the threefold things. And we as a Catholic church, we outsourced healing to the hospital and to the urgent care center or to the AA group, which is, you know, non-sectarian. But we need to have healing ministries. We need to, and you know who's getting really good at this in suburban parishes is the grief ministry, the ministry like Crossroads ministry in some places that out of Pittsburgh, where, you know, people cannot just get help with the funeral arrangements, but can grieve together, can heal together. So it does seem to me that while I'm not discounting any of what you said, I think we need to become a social place again, but we've forgotten we're not doing the ministries that Christ himself did. If we would, I think there's a whole bunch of people that need the healing of Jesus Christ and they'll come.
0: Well, I'm in agreement.
2: Yep. Yeah. I think that's well said.
3: Okay. I won flannel panel. Thank you all for coming.
0: Well, can I just say that geography is part of this.
3: Right.
0: The automobile has been extremely disruptive toward what you are describing.
3: Right. But
0: and,
3: you're...
0: And now also the fact that liturgies are so varied in their quality means that, for example, the Latin Mass parish typically becomes a commuter parish, where people who really want a beautiful liturgy are now driving as much as an hour or more each way in order to have a beautiful liturgy. But if you're community, to the point that you raised, building it, a community is not something that you drive to.
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13: I wanted to look more into some of the questions. 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I, of course, came across Catholic Answers. 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And I wanted to learn more. 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
0: A community is not something that you drive to. It's hard.
2: Yeah, there's a Catholic that all three of us know who was driving to a Latin Mass parish about an hour away, and he had a realization that this was not actually good for his family because they couldn't invest in the other families there. And so, they were wanting beautiful liturgy for their kids as well as for the worship of God. But then they realize, like, well, we meet these great families, but we're never going to have a play date if we're driving, you know, an hour or more. So being able to find somewhere where maybe it's not everything you want, it's not your kind of Goldilocks liturgical experience, but you can say this is good enough to fight for, and this is good enough to try to build from, that there's real good to be had there.
0: Yeah, and actually taking the long view. I mean, if you are able to be part of a parish that over time builds genuine human friendship, and then marriages come out of that, children come out of those, and faithful marriages, vocations, this is still generations and well, till the end of time. But this kind of work that needs to be done in the restoration we're describing it's the long game.
2: It's easy and hard. You know, I know because this is a group of three men that you probably want to hear our thoughts about how, if you're a stay-at-home mom, you ought to do this.
3: I've thought a lot about that.
2: So yes. In all seriousness, my wife has some friends who do this very well, and they make it look effortless. And the way they do it is they'll bring pastries or bagels, and they'll come over and knock on the door. And they come bearing gifts, and so you're more than happy to let them in. There's no expectation for the house to be clean because they've ambushed you, but they've ambushed you with a happy surprise because they've got bagels. And oftentimes they have a small child in tow because it's the kids who aren't yet school age. And so then my wife and my 2-year-old and, you know, her friend and her friend's 2-year-old can just have a pleasant morning together and, have coffee and conversation, and there's community. And so if we were to stop going to Mass, they would be the first people to notice. They would, you know, if we had something going on, these would be the first people to check in on us and see what was happening. That kind of community is invaluable. Like, we have lost innumerable people because they've simply slipped away and no one was checking in on them. And there's a tragedy there that is a very avoidable tragedy, and not a tragedy that needs the fixing of the world or even the bishop or the pastor on board. It just is you being a little more intentional and maybe a little more outside of your comfort zone.
3: I have to say, maybe we should move on to the part where we all give Pope Leo advice, because I'm going to give Pope Leo advice right now. The part we've all been looking for, where we say what Pope Leo should be doing. But I do have the feeling that there's a very good reason why we had the rise of the celebrity papacy. I'm not at all speaking against Pope John Paul or any of the other celebrity popes we've had. But the fundamental problem with the Catholic Church is at the parish level. And we need a pope who will fix the parish. And I feel like if I were advising Pope Leo, he listens every day.
4: He doesn't watch the show.
3: He does, yeah. But it would be attend to the parishes of Rome and start making a model of how the parish can be reformed and fixed. Because for 99% of the earth, the only place that they're going to encounter the church that Jesus Christ founded is the parish. And I'm sure that there is a good reason for these giant synods and all these things that we do, and the constant outpouring of words from the Vatican and from the USCCB. And I realize that I'm sounding critical now just because I hate all of this stuff, but when will somebody make the parish the priority? Because it's obvious we have them all over the world. If they were in shape, the church would be in shape. All this other stuff will work out if you get the parishes healthy.
0: Yeah, and I would just add that includes the parish school.
3: Well, yeah, yeah. Well, there we go. A little hand for the parish school.
0: Oh!
3: Well, that was very bold of me to advise Pope Leo, but he asked. So he was like, "Sai, when you do the show, would you get some advice for me?" But I don't know. I'll give you a chance. Do you have any advice for Pope Leo?
2: I don't have great advice for Pope Leo. I think he has a lot on his plate. But I would say, again, we don't need Pope Leo to fix the parish. You can fix your parish. Like the idea, you know, sometimes.
3: So, Joe, your point is we don't need a pope, is what you're saying. Okay, let's get that on.
2: Clip that out for social media.
3: We don't need Pope Leo.
2: So often, as Catholics, we want to basically say this: the pope needs to fix this problem. It's like, man, my car is very messy. We should, you know, have the Pope fix this. And it's like, maybe there's a more immediate, you know, subsidiarity level. Some of these problems are well within our scope. And if we have healthy, vibrant parishes, this also is a model. Because there's a hunger. There's a hunger from a lot of bishops, and I'm sure the Pope is on this list, who would love to see parishes be more vibrant, who would love to see a revitalization. And the problem is the kind of community model you were talking about before, where people lived and died in a little parish, in a neighborhood, in a ghetto, that is over and done with. And that is over and done with in ways that are irreversible. We can't simply create a situation where people are going to have a livable job that they work in their same parish boundaries. And so people are used to driving. I mean, just think about your own commute. Just if those of you who are listening in the car or whatever, imagine how many parish boundaries you drive through simply on the way to work every day. That is radically different than your grandparents' life. And we are still trying to figure out how to accommodate that so that parishes can be a place where it doesn't just become these weird echo chambers where, you know, people who are this way go to that parish and people who are this other way go to... That's actually not healthy for the church. That's not healthy for the unity of the church. But how do we make the parish where it's a place where everyone who wants to do the Catholic thing is welcome in, and it's vibrant and it's alive and it's functioning the way it's meant to function? We're navigating a lot of that for the first time in ways that we've never had to face before.
0: If the Holy Father were to encourage his bishops and his priests to renew their commitment to parish schools, that would be valuable. Is anyone here from the Diocese of Wichita, Kansas? No one? In Wichita, Kansas, if you tithe, your kids go to school for free from kindergarten to your senior year of high school. And they're, I won't say very sophisticated, but they're a little sophisticated in how they determine that people are tithing. But this has been working in Wichita, Kansas now for a couple of generations. It's been going on for a while, and it's been very, very successful. Wichita, Kansas is a place where, in fact, parishes are being built, not closed, and schools are being built. Also, many of the parishes in Wichita, Kansas have perpetual adoration chapels, but the leaning in on the parish school, which apart from the fact that education is a central responsibility of the church, I mean, we invented, the church invented modern education. The other reality is that that school becomes a center for friendship, especially among the younger families.
2: Oh, yeah. I mean, absolutely. I mentioned before, just the friendships we have. Almost all of our existing friend group is either through the parish or the Catholic Montessori our kids go to. And you can see the impact it has, not just on the kids, but on the parents as well. And at this Catholic Montessori, there are a handful of Protestant families, and one or two of them, I suspect, will be becoming Catholic in the next couple of years because of the influence of families and parents and friends. It's a very doable and workable model. One piece, I know we've mentioned this before, we don't have to belabor it, but you can also have good legislation where you have things like tax credits and such to support private schools. That can make the school model a lot more effective, where it can reach more people. Because if the school is unaffordably expensive, that really hinders its reach.
0: Sure.
2: But I know states like Missouri and Ohio and others have come up with models that work very well, and they seem to be spreading across the country.
3: Probably a good time to mention that the contribution that women religious made to the parish life. I mean, we lost something of unbelievable value when we lost the great communities of women religious that we had. And I remember we sent our kids to the parish school, and a nun came who was a missionary. You know, it was probably October, and you know, she came and talked to the kids about the missions. And one of my daughters said to me, like, "What's a nun?" And I realized, oh my gosh, I just took for granted. Like, it didn't even occur to me. I have to teach them what a nun is because they've never seen one, and they go to the parish school. And so it does, you know, that thing that you said about the monasteries, the convents, we need, this is the thing I think the church is missing out on in part, is that there are millions of young people who would be really, really happy in a monastery or in the convent, like really happy, that they are made for that. And we're somehow not helping them to get there. But women religious were the engine of so much of church life. I mean, how many marriages owe their longevity to the fact that the sisters were there ministering and just doing the things that help people get through life and make it possible for people to bear the really hard things you have to bear in the world? And it's not there anymore.
0: If you want to test size theory, take or assertion, take a trip to Gower, Missouri, there to the Benedictines of Mary, Queen of Apostles. Those women are suffused with joy. They are so full of joy. I remember a couple of years ago being in Rome and paying a visit with our friend, Father Martin Molesky, who's a Jesuit priest there in Rome, who says mass for the Missionaries of Charity there at the base of the Caelian Hill. My goodness, you just walk in there and you're completely overwhelmed by the joy of the place. They're very, very happy people.
3: I remember going to Carmelite Monastery where I had to talk to the sisters between us. I was interviewing them for a job I had at the time, and there was a screen. You had to talk to them through the screen. But I, like, from behind the screen, I could feel this joy emanating from these women. And you don't want to romanticize it because they have problems too, and they have difficulties. I remember asking Abbot Claude at the Benedictine Abbey one time, what's the hardest part about living in community? He had lived in community about 70 years at that time. And he said, the community. And I was like, oh, okay. Like, he's like, you know how hard it is to live with your wife? And I was like, it's super easy.
2: For those listening, no, she is staring at him.
3: She's sitting right here. Look at that. But he's like, well, you know, I live with, you know, a bunch of irascible men, and I have for, you know, or, you know, that. So I don't want to romanticize it. But it is a happy life. And I think we've neglected to draw women, especially young women, back into that life where I think many of them could be very, very happy.
2: We are on a rebuilding project. Yeah. You know, the fact that your kids could go to Catholic school and not know what a nun was would have been unthinkable for any generation for the 1,000 years prior to the generation you were raising your kids. And so we are seeing the first trickle of a revival. And there's a sort of self-perpetuating quality to it, because when young girls see young women who are happy and living in this vocation and they're where they're meant to be, that's contagious. Mm-hmm. And it becomes this sort of cycle. And then they are more likely to, you know, the number of young people who missed their vocational calling because they just weren't even exposed to monastic life or, you know, the life of the religious life in general. We are slowly healing that partly just by showing.
0: Yeah. And by the way, we all have a role to play here. Most of us are not going to join the religious life, but every single one of us here and listening can support them. And so take the time, do the research, find out which of them are doing really good work, which one have growing vocations. I think of our friends, the Alhambra Carmelites, who do superb retreat work up there in Los Angeles, Sisters of Life. You mentioned the Nashville Dominicans, which are now growing and staffing more and more schools, Benedictines and Mary Queen of Apostles, I mentioned there, and there are the Norbertine Sisters. There are many, and they, and all of them, pick the one you want or the 10 that you want and support them. Be generous.
3: However, yes, you can applaud, be generous to the nuns. Yes, you can applaud that. But I know some of you have given money to nuns that asked, and within a week you had 40 other orders that sent you a letter, right? It's amazing. They just give it like, oh, here's one, and they just give it to all the other orders. And so
2: it's just like Agatha Christie said, you give to one and then there were nuns.
3: I'm on medication for depression, so this, it does help me. But all right, in all of this revival,
2: our first segment, can we call it Perish or Perish? Nuns or none? I don't mean, we can keep doing this.
3: If you can do one for priest, for the word priest, I will give you a euro.
2: Father or farther? I don't know.
3: Does he get the euro or no? He said yes to that? Oh, my gosh.
4: Christine.
3: All right, you can go to the bathroom on me here in Europe one time.
2: You might want to refer to that.
3: No, I didn't mean go to the bathroom on me. Oh, wait. I can't say this, can I? There's nothing I can do.
2: All right. We need to flush this one.
3: I am offering this up for women religious right now. Lord, this humiliation is for you. Good Lord, I don't think I can go on. I just have to leave now. I want to ask you both, look, we talk about this recovery of the church, and both of you did mention how the internet, and especially you, Chris, you mentioned that. Like Matt Frad is really big and Father Mike Schmidt's really big. And I think there's a lot of young people that look at them and go, I want to do that. I want to be, and I think it's healthy. It's great. We have like Emily Dineny on our staff, who's a great, she's just really good at social media and she's inviting other young people. She's got a great story. She's a twin and her twin is secular, but she found the Catholic Church and came in, and they do a podcast together, the two of them, talking about, you know, why one is not in the church and why the other is going to heaven. And the I said that wrong. I'm sorry. Sometimes I get that. But so all that good stuff is happening. But okay, so, and we can kind of go, hey, you know, and we do this. You know, Matt Frad started at Catholic Answers. Jason Everett started at Catholic Answers. Pat Madrid,
0: Matt,
3: you know,
0: Pinto.
3: Matt Pinto there. We could go on.
0: Mark Brumley.
3: But that doesn't say what we should do next. So I want to ask you all, both, what's the next act for Catholic Answers in contributing to the revival of Catholic life?
2: Catholic Answers has something that most people don't have. So here's the thing. There are a lot of very young, talented, brilliant Catholics there with something to contribute. But it's very hard to establish yourself, partly because we have a very saturated media environment right now. The number of people who have good quality podcasts, YouTube channels, et cetera, that they're either currently working on or have good ideas for, who could be successful. The issue is it takes time. It takes, a lot of experimentation, and you have to sort of strike it rich with the algorithm and all of these things that can make it tricky. So Catholic Answers has two things to offer in a very concrete way. Because here's what we don't want. We don't want Catholic Answers to be Xerox. Like Xerox was dominant in the 1980s. And they saw the personal computer come and they knew that the personal computer was part of the future, but they just couldn't really pivot. They were too large and institutional. And their thing was printers. And so they treated PCs as this sort of interesting side thing. And it wiped them out. It destroyed them. They're a shadow of their former self. And you can think of any number of these instances that are like that. What we need to have is the strength to use our institutional longevity to allow for a pivot. And the example I give from a business perspective is Nintendo. As I'm sure everyone knows, Nintendo started off as a trading card company. And yeah, in the 1890s.
0: I did not know that.
2: So Nintendo was a trading card company. They then dabbled with all sorts of things. They had taxis for a while. They had a chain of sketchy hotels. And then they eventually got into video
0: games. I'm waiting to hear how this ties to Catholic answers, especially the sketchy hotels.
2: But the idea is, like, you have the longevity that you can experiment with things. It's very hard for someone who's a broke 22-year-old to stick it out for 6 months on a project that they think will work if they just give it more time and effort. We have the ability to do that because of donors. And we are able to experiment with things that sometimes don't work and then recover and move on to the things that do work. So we can try a bunch of different projects at once. That's something we can easily take for granted, but we are uniquely positioned to do that and then see what works in the future.
0: The other thing is that we have a team. We're not dependent on a particular apologist. Actually, I steal this analogy from my brother Joe Heschmeyer all the time. Catholic Answers is in many ways like Saturday Night Live. That show has been on for 50 years. We're coming up on 50 years ourselves. There have been seasons that have been particularly bright and some, you know, not especially bright. Actually, I think all the seasons of Catholic Answers have been great. But nonetheless, the comedy troupe, it's not the same people who were there 50 years ago. So there is something in the character of Catholic Answers that is transmitted from one generation to the next. And it's that voice of joy. It's that trustworthy voice. It's whimsical and engaging. And that's the other thing that, as Joe describes, the young man or young woman who's trying to make it on his or her YouTube channel also does not have it. It is, can I manipulate the algorithms? That is part of it. But do I have someone who is older and wiser and more experienced than I am who's going to say, okay, there you're getting irascible, or there you got the doctrine wrong? Those kinds of things, as Tim Staples and Jimmy Akin provided guidance for Carlo and Joe and Trent, and now they in their turn for the next generation for whom we're searching right now. That's unique about our apostolate's eye.
3: I think it is, Chris. I do think there's the underlying thing is all those things you said, but there's this underlying thing too that I think we have inherited from the Tims and the Jimmys and the Matt Frads and Carl Keating, a certain standard that means people trust what we say. Yes. And that's why we have to be careful about what we say. And I wonder.
0: Yeah, I wish 15 minutes ago you had.
3: Yeah, that's right. Just to explain, many bathrooms in Europe cost €1. Oh, no, I don't want to go back to that. Okay. I like the papacy of Pope Francis was jarring, and he intended it to be jarring. So I'm not saying that to insult the Holy Father. It was jarring. And so we would get a lot of people saying, why aren't you taking a stand against this? Why aren't you getting involved in that? And I think sometimes people think because we're a media company that we're supposed to do all the things that media does, but we can't do those things because we will lose the one thing we can't lose, which is the trust that people have that we're just going to say Catholic stuff. We're not going to do other things. We're not going to get off on a tangent. We're just going to say Catholic stuff.
0: Yeah. Yeah. As Carl used to say, what the church teaches, no more, no less. And it sounds sort of reductionist, but in fact, it's not at all. It keeps us on mission.
3: Do you feel do people give you a pressure to, what do you get as far as this goes?
2: Yeah, I mean, a lot of people have opinions about Catholic Answers, but it's kind of like Chesterton's famous saying about the Catholic Church, where when you hear the same church being criticized for being too thin and too fat and too tall and too short, it's either the strangest looking thing or maybe some of these critiques are just wrong. Yeah. And so frequently when people complain about Catholic Answers, I'm not saying there aren't legitimate criticisms. Absolutely there are, especially of Trent. No, I'm just kidding.
3: Now we're getting good. Okay, go ahead.
2: No, in all seriousness, there are legitimate criticisms, but more often than not, whatever direction you think Catholic Answers is, too far to the left or the right or modern or traditional or whatever, that's more of a reflection of where you are rather than anything else, because we've got a diversity of voices that speak on a lot of topics, and we're not trying to stake out a little corner. We're trying to represent the church. We're trying to not just represent our own opinion about where the church could and should be on this or that issue. We're trying to do something much bigger than that. Now, sometimes we fall short of that. But
3: we do. And then what do we do when we fall short of that?
2: I think we just do two things. One, we own it. You know, we say, well, we shouldn't have said it that way. Two, we highlight other voices either within Catholic Answers, or we have people on who can kind of approach the issue from a different perspective. And we want to show the areas where it's really important on this doctrine, we all agree. But then there's this other thing where it's, you know, here's this issue of how do we respond to this thing in the news. It's okay to have different opinions on that. And we try to model that, including here on this show. I mean, one of the things we're trying to do with Flannel Panel specifically is we're not just answering doctrinal questions. We're not just giving the black and white, this is what the catechism says, this is what the church has infallibly taught sort of answers. Some of these things, it's, we've got this problem in, you know, the lived experience of Catholic life. How do we navigate that? And there's likely to be as many answers to that as there are people.
3: Chris, anything about our future? Anything else?
4: It's bright.
3: Okay. All right.
0: Look, Cy, as long as the staff of Catholic Answers remains faithful to the Holy Spirit and realize that we are the conduits of His grace, how can I even predict all the magnificent things that are in store for us?
3: I will say one thing that I do appreciate about Catholic Answers. When I first came there, coming up on 10 years ago, there was that thing of everybody is in the chapel for 8:30 Mass, and then in the hallway after Mass, the arguments start about doctrine and, you know, how we deal with this. And it was great. It felt so energetic to have, we pray together, and then we get into the, and then of course sometimes Tim and Carlo would start arguing about doctrine, and then everyone would just go to the other end of the building. Just leave them. We'll go to the other. This is not going to be good. This is going to take 2 hours, and it's going to be loud. So, but that vitality, I think, formed our apologists. So you think about a person like Carlo. Carlo's probably at like 12 years now or something. If you asked him, he would say that Jimmy refined him, Tim refined him, that the work refined him. So one of the things we've been able to do is be that training ground so that you can go out and be Matt Frad. And I don't know what Matt Frad took. And I really do admire Matt Frad. I think he's doing wonderful work. The interviews are fantastic. But that capacity to, now I see Carlo is doing that with these young apologists. And so you maybe hear some of these young apologists. I don't want to name them and embarrass them, but they're brilliant. They need polishing, that's all. They need to, and some of that polishing is to learn how to say things succinctly. Some of it is to learn how to say certain things charitably. Some of it is to learn how to not chicken out. Just, this is the doctrine of the church. You know, I know the world doesn't like it. We got your back, you say it. And don't have any fear about that. But I think that's one of the things that has to be part of our future is developing the next generation of people who can do this. You're listening to Catholic Answers Live. We're coming to you live from the Ama Siena ship on the Moselle River on our European pilgrimage up the Rhine River. We'll be right back with more Catholic Answers Live right after this.
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0: gasping that she'd rather be killed than submit to him. Alessandro began blindly striking at her with a long dagger. Maria was taken to a hospital, but before she died, 24 hours after the incident, she forgave her attacker. Serinelli was sentenced to 30 years in prison. For a long time, he remained surly and unrepentant. One night, he had a dream or vision of Maria gathering flowers and offering them to him, which changed his life. Released after 27 years, his first act was to beg forgiveness of Maria's mother. At Maria Goretti's canonization in 1950, 66-year-old Alessandro Serinelli cried tears of joy as he knelt among the 250,000 people assembled at St. Peter's Square. There's more about the saints along with inspiration and Catholic resources at our website, saintoftheday.org. 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
1: Atheists claim they don't need God to be a good person, implying God's not relevant to morality. But is this true? Well, atheists can be good in the sense of knowing behaviors that respect the goods of human nature and living accordingly. St. Paul acknowledges this natural moral law in Romans chapter 2. But this doesn't mean God is irrelevant when it comes to morality. And here's the reason. Besides God's grace being necessary to live the moral law perfectly and merit heaven, God is necessary for the law to be morally binding. How can the moral law be binding if there's no moral lawgiver behind it that surpasses human authority? The answer is, it can't. So, an atheist can follow the natural moral law, but only the theist is consistent in saying that such a law is morally obligatory. I'm Carlo Broussard with the Ready Reason for Catholic Answers, Catholic.com.
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3: 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Ankara is preparing to host NATO leaders for a summit on Tuesday and Wednesday as President Donald Trump presses Europe to take greater responsibility for its own defense. The White House says Trump will also meet the leaders of Ukraine and Syria on Wednesday. This morning, Russia has launched a massive missile and drone attack on Ukraine, killing at least 21 people, including 15 in the Ukrainian capital. Ukrainian President Volodymyr Zelensky is expected to address this issue at a NATO summit this week. The National Eucharistic Pilgrimage reached the end of its 2026 route, celebrating the final Mass in Philadelphia. Pope Leo XIV sent a special message to the pilgrims telling them to cultivate a Eucharistic life. I'm Montse Alvarado with EWTN News Nightly. Follow us on Facebook and join us this evening.

0: Hello and welcome to Catholic Answers Live. We've got a good one for you this hour. I think you're really going to enjoy this hour. Something a bit different. We're going to talk about really one of the great Catholic voices of the 20th century, the venerable Archbishop Fulton J. Sheen, who you probably know is on the way towards beatification now. He was a great preacher and writer. He was a television and radio pioneer, an archbishop, and really just one of the most influential Catholic evangelists, I guess you could say, ever. I don't know how else to put it. And our guest for the hour is Monsignor Jason Gray. He's the executive director of the Fulton J. Sheen Foundation and a priest of the Diocese of Peoria. Monsignor Gray is a canon lawyer, and he worked for the Vatican's Dicastery for the Causes of Saints and led the investigation into the approved miracle for Archbishop Sheen's beatification. Monsignor Gray, thank you for being here with us.
1: Very good. Thank you for having me.
0: How many miracles have you investigated in your life?
1: Well, the first one that I investigated was for the Sheen cause. And then after that, I guess I've become somewhat of an expert on this. I did the study in canon law, focusing on causes of saints. And then I worked in the Dicastery on causes of saints. So I've actually been I've been asked to advise on different miracles. And since then, there have been two or three other miracle cases I've been involved in. So I'm getting my share of experience in this whole very unusual
0: field. I see a podcast.

0: Cast in your future. I see. I don't know. You know, you could, there might be some part-time work in this for you. Right. I thought I'd start. I'm going to give you a hard one. Sure. Because there are people, of course, who don't know Fulton J. Sheen. And so I want you to give me the two-minute summary of who Fulton Sheen was and why he's on the road, apparently, to being St. Fulton at some point.
1: Yeah. So the most important thing for people to know about Fulton Sheen is that he was really an effective evangelist, really one of the most effective modern evangelists who used radio and television to spread the message of Jesus Christ. In addition to that, he was a supporter of the missionary activity of the church, who is director of the Pontifical Mission Society. These two things are probably some of the most critical things to really highlight the most important parts of Sheen's life. But in addition to that, he was also an apostle for the Eucharist. He was known also for the daily holy hour, which he would make in the presence of the Blessed Sacrament. He was known for the love of the Blessed Virgin Mary. So these are some of the hallmarks of Sheen's spirituality. He was someone who grew up in the Midwest, so he came from Illinois, and was ordained a priest in Peoria, so in the kind of a very rural diocese in the central part of Illinois. But very quickly after he was ordained, he's most known for heading out east, where he taught at Catholic University, so he was in D.C. He also became Auxiliary Bishop of New York, and so he was in D.C. and New York, participated in the Second Vatican Council, and eventually even became a diocesan bishop himself in the Diocese of Rochester, where he served for just a few years until he retired at the age of 74.
0: So about when was he ordained a priest there in Peoria?
1: So priesthood was September 20th, 1919.
0: Oh, so when I say about, you're just going to give me exact dates today. Okay.
1: I will.
0: 1919. Okay. Yeah. So he's a young priest, 1919, and boy, did he see a period of change. He lived through an extraordinary period of change. I think, so 1950s television, right? You got Milton Berle, I Love Lucy, George Burns and Gracie Allen. And right there, atop the ratings with all of them, is this priest, Fulton J. Sheen. So how does that happen, that this priest from the Midwest ends up at the top of the 1950s TV ratings?
1: He was and he also got an Emmy, so it was more than just that he was a good competitor there, but he was really recognized for that. And the interesting thing is that he actually went up against Milton Berle in the ratings. They were actually on at the same time on different networks. And so you think, well, who can top Mr. Television? So Milton Berle was known for his very popular show. But there's a difference, I think, between watching Milton Berle and watching Fulton Sheen. Milton Berle was very entertaining. So if you want to be entertained, and but your life isn't going to change necessarily just because you watched his show. You could watch his program, and he had dance numbers and guests and productions and songs and all sorts of skits and things like that in this entertaining hour. But you could turn the channel over to Fulton Sheen, and there you didn't see costumes and you didn't see great production. You saw a chalkboard.
0: His main prop. He had a chalkboard.
1: He had a few books, a desk, a statue of Mary, just very simple. And of course, well, who doesn't look good in the Fariola that he would wear, the very famous cape. But what really drew people there, it wasn't just, obviously it wasn't a lot of fancy gimmicks and things like that. It was the power of his words. And for Fulton Sheen, when you'd watch him, you didn't come just to be entertained and just to, waste away an hour of your life. You came to be transformed. You came to be inspired. And Sheen's program could really change lives and touch hearts. He spoke about life is worth living. That was the name of the program. And it really does go to the critical part that our life has value and meaning because of our relationship with the Lord. And so that's what he spoke about. It was the meaning, I think, and also the integrity of what he had to say. People had a sense that he really meant and believed everything that he said and that he was inspiring people. That's what drew people to that program, I believe.
0: Did he become a celebrity? Could he appear on the Jack Parr show or, Johnny Carson or that kind of thing? Or what was the level of his celebrity?
1: Well, I don't know that he ever did Carson or any of those, but he was someone who moved in different circles and was very recognized. He was someone who was very humble about all that. It was remarkable. Usually when you think of celebrities, you think of people where their fame goes to their head.
0: Yeah.
1: And you think they just, they're kind of maybe too big for their britches or look down on other people as little people. But that was not Sheen. Sheen is someone who could talk to ordinary people, even though he was an extraordinary man. In his autobiography, he talks about knowing different presidents, correspondent. He had met all of the popes that, you know, at the different times during his the course of his priesthood and things like that. So he moved in a lot of significant circles, was very well known, but never let that go to his head. He was someone who I think maintained his, that's his integrity and his humility.
0: You said he was at the Second Vatican Council.
1: Yeah.
0: What did he make of it? Do you know what were his?
1: So he was one of the people that attended all of the sessions. Sometimes for individual bishops, they might be there for some, or might come and go. But he was there consistently throughout, and he spoke about the missions, about the missionary activity of the church, which you'd expect. But he also had many interventions that were remembered, that were remarked upon, in fact, later in life, at the time. He would have met Bishop Wotiwa, so Pope John Paul II. They would have been bishops together at the council. And there was also a certain famous expert, a peritus there, I think by the name of Ratzinger. You might have heard of him.
0: I vaguely remember that guy. Yeah.
1: Yeah, so Pope Benedict was there, not as a bishop at the time, but he actually said he had a recollection of Sheen. In fact, when the time came to present the positio on Sheen's life and virtues, our previous bishop who presented the positio then came up to Benedict, and Benedict did mention, he said he had a memory of Sheen from Second Vatican Council. Sheen was someone who talked about the need for the church to respond to the modern world. And so he actually had quite a lot to say that I think was really critical. Maybe to some extent he really did help shape some of the themes there, is that the church can't just simply look inward to itself. The church has to know who she is, but then also has to look outward to the modern world.
0: Right.
1: And that's an element of Vatican II that came up. Sheen spent a lot of time really talking. He loved to make contrasts with things. So he talked about, we need to talk about personal justice and living out virtue, but we also have to talk about social justice and building a just society. And Sheen was someone who could really bring different ideas together and show the way that they'd interact, the way they'd harmonize, not really going to the right or to the left, but actually bringing things up in a very positive theological way.
0: When you think of the period before John Kennedy is elected, there'd never been a Catholic president. The Catholics were still slightly marginalized. I wouldn't think in the 1950s it was anything like it might have been in, say, the 1890s or something, but still there was a marginalization of Catholics. How was he received on television by non-Catholics?
1: Yeah. What's remarkable about Sheen, and by the time he made it onto television, he eventually went from that 4 million audience on radio to a 30 million audience on television. And one of the things that stands out for Sheen is he was actually must-see TV for a lot of Protestants and even a lot of Jews. He had actually a strong following amongst Jews and Protestants and not just Catholics. He says that the reason why that was the case is it was because of the approach that he took. He called it the indirect approach. Indirect means that you start with something else. You start with some common experience, and then you build rapport with your audience and bring them along in your thinking until he then brings you, to the Lord or to eternal truths. It's much like I would compare the way Jesus would use parables. So the sower went out to sow the seed. Well, everybody knows about that. So you're instantly with him because you get the concept, and then Jesus uses that as a teaching mechanism. And so Sheen would use literature or history or science. So he could take sometimes some scientific fact and use that as a springboard and draw you in with something that would be very interesting and intriguing, and then uses that to launch into the more important things that he had to say.
0: I think we better take a break, and we'll come back, because I could just keep going and going. And so many questions about what's coming up. We still have a big year ahead of us for Fulton Sheen and this 250th anniversary year for the country. We're going to get I'll ask you about this, but I think the first man born in the United States to be beatified. So I'll ask you about that and many more things about Fulton Sheen when we come back. Our guest is Monsignor Jason Gray, Executive Director of the Fulton J. Sheen Foundation, and also a priest of the Diocese of Peoria, Illinois. Right back with more on Fulton Sheen on Catholic Answers Live.
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0: Welcome back. Catholic Answers Live. I am Cy Kellett, your host, and really happy to be getting to talk with Monsignor Jason Gray about Fulton J. Sheen, the venerable Fulton J. Sheen. And we're talking a little bit about what got him to be well-known. Certainly, he was just a tremendous media figure in the United States for a couple decades, for probably maybe three or four decades. But also a holy man. We'll talk more about that, the holiness side of it, but maybe you could just give me the facts of what's happening this year, where it's happening, and who's going to be there.
1: Yeah, so we got good news from the Vatican as we got indications late last year that things were moving forward. And then the beginning of 2026, we got the word from the Vatican that we had a green light to move ahead with the beatification. So that's going to happen this fall on September 24th. That's a Thursday. Working with the Bishop of Peoria, he was concerned that Peoria we don't have a large venue. And we really think that Sheen is someone who has nationwide, really worldwide appeal. And so our thought in planning was to really find a large venue. So we actually are looking to St. Louis. So St. Louis is 2.5 hours away from Peoria. We want people to come to Peoria before and after the beatification, but the event itself is going to happen in the Dome of the Americas, Dome of the America Center. Just a large venue that can handle 75,000 people.
0: Yeah,
1: I think it will sell out.
0: I would think you would need 75,000 for Fulton J. Sheen. Yeah. And so the beatification is a mass that they'll celebrate a mass there. And then does the Pope come for that or no?
1: The Pope sends a representative, and in this case, it will be Cardinal Tagle. Cardinal Tagle works in the propagation of the faith in the Vatican. Oh. So he works in the dicastery that handles the missions. So this is actually really a very fitting representative. Someone, Sheen dedicated himself so much to the support of the missions. We have the Cardinal Prefect who works in that very area in Rome coming to be the one to celebrate the beatification. Yep. He'll read a letter from the Pope.
0: Okay.
1: So the Pope actually sends an apostolic letter, and then the representative, Cardinal Tagle, will be the one to read it and declare Sheen to be blessed.
0: Oh, what a beautiful moment for us here in the United States. Now, I said before, I thought he might be the first American-born man to be beatified, but you said first American-born bishop to be beatified. And tell me a little bit about that work with the missions, because we know him as this media figure. What a beautiful thing that he was so dedicated to the missions. What was his connection to the missions?
1: So, well, he was appointed as the national director of the propagation of the faith in 1950, and that was something that was really important to him to support. He would comment when he would talk about the missions. He says, "Well, you know, if you're a priest, you get to be pastor of a parish, and that's nice. And if you're a bishop, a diocesan bishop, you get to be pastor to a diocese, and so you have a bunch of people under your care." But when he would say that his flock was really the whole world. When he was director of the missions, then he was in charge of proclaiming the gospel and supporting that work that's done in far-flung territories. And so he really, he esteemed that as such an important activity of the church, supporting the work of evangelization. So it was very critical to him.
0: And would he go out to visit the missions?
1: Mm-hmm. So he would go on different trips. He was, as pontifical mission director, he would go to Rome periodically, and that's why he met with the different popes on so many different occasions. But he would also make trips into missionary territory. There's some real wonderful stories about his travels in different countries that he would recount in his autobiography. And so he'd speak about traveling to some of these distant places and an opportunity to really see the church alive. He would speak about sometimes in the West, we have money, but we don't always have strong faith. When he goes out into the East, or when he talks about the missions there, they don't have a lot of money, but they tend to have strong faith. And yeah. So he says the people in the missions can actually help us in the West by praying for us, and the people in the West can help those in the missions by charity, by generosity.
0: Yeah, yeah. And there may be, I hope that people will think of that as a way to commemorate Fulton Sheen. I'm sure he would be delighted if people would renew their support, or maybe redouble their support for the missions this year. You said he didn't get involved in politics. He wasn't a political figure.
1: Not entirely true.
0: Maybe I misunderstood you. Tell me a little bit about that.
1: So one of the things that he was probably best known for was preaching against communism.
0: Yeah.
1: And he was really a vociferous force to combat communism. And he was someone who was so intelligent and so well-read. So it wasn't just simply that he knew the theology or had read the Bible, but he also was familiar with things like the Soviet Constitution and, you know, about Marx and Lenin and, you know, some of the some of their writings as well. So he was someone who really knew communism and I think could critique it for what it was. Communism wanted to set mankind free, and mankind could only be free if man was liberated from God and from private property. And that's so part of communism, and the reason why Sheen was so strong about it is because it's really trying to take man away from God. And so therefore it's necessarily then incompatible with being Christian. But you might think, though, that that would mean that he was therefore a conservative, that he was on the right and he would be pro-capitalist. That would not be true either. So, he could also criticize capitalism because he would recognize the tendency at times for capitalism to put property or money or things over the value of people. And people, even if they're not quote unquote productive, still retain value in the eyes of God. And so Sheen was someone that if he was apolitical, it's because he could transcend. He could speak to the right. He could speak to the left. And he ends up really in some ways going a third way. He would describe that going up. So he would take the conversation up rather than getting drugged down to the right or down to the left. He was also at one point on William F. Buckley. He had a famous debate with him, and William F. Buckley gave him a really, really hard time
0: for opposing Vietnam.
1: Yeah. Oh yeah. There's videos on YouTube. You can actually watch this. And Sheen acquits himself well, but it was, he was up against an intellectual conservative powerhouse. Yeah. And he was really put to the test, but he stood by his values on the dignity of human life.
0: And so Sheen was opposing. What was the content of the debate? Did you say Vietnam?
1: The concern about Vietnam is that on the conservative end, you know, you'd want to stop the spread of communism, and there was a concern that that was happening in Vietnam, and so that would be the conservative force. Therefore, we have to get involved. Sheen was concerned that a lot of damage was being done. Damage was being done to people's lives who were being ruined or caught up in the warfare itself. So he was against the war because of the effect it had on human life. Not that he was a friend of communism.
0: It's fascinating because he is known as this great 1950s anti-communist voice, but that doesn't mean he just said he just kind of rubber stamped the Vietnam War, which did become a maelstrom of killing. But he had something to say about that. That's fascinating to me. So he must have made enemies.
1: He did. He certainly did. In some ways, he was a polarizing figure. In particular, like after Vatican II, you know, I mentioned that he didn't get pulled to the right or to the left. He was always maintained his focus. I think he became a diocesan bishop in Rochester after the Second Vatican Council. And at that time, I think the reason why people say he had a tough time, he's oftentimes considered one of the more trying times of his ministry. And I think part of it is that those that wanted him to be a conservative were disappointed because he would do some things that, you know, he was trying to implement the council. So he would do some things that would offend the conservatives he might consider to be somewhat liberal. Those who were liberals who wanted everything to change were frustrated because Sheen was still a bedrock, you know, teaching the fundamentals of the Catholic faith. So by walking kind of a middle road there, I think he kind of displeased the people on the right and the left. So Sheen could be political, but he couldn't really be pinned down or defined by one political party or by one dimension in politics.
0: What do you think he'd make of the state of Catholic media today? And if in any way your comments are going to be critical of this program, just stop right now. All right, but
1: right, we'll just
0: I'm talking about other programs, not our program.
1: Other programs.
0: Okay, go ahead.
1: Yeah, yeah. Well, I think he would be very happy to see the explosion of the Catholic presence in social media and in the media sphere. He did talk about a third way. He took what he called a direct approach on radio, where he just talked about Catholicism, talked to Catholics about their faith. He took the indirect approach on television when he would use other techniques to get into truths of the faith. He said that there'll be a third approach that would be necessary at some point. And I think if, had he lived longer, he kind of spoke, he said he wasn't going to live long enough to see this next iteration. And, you know, who could have imagined the internet and what we have now? But he talked about this being anthropological, meaning we have to start from man. And mankind experiences a certain amount of anxiety in the human heart. And he says the critical thing, the critical way to relate to people in the future is going to be by tapping into that anxiety, relating to it, and providing a solution, telling people that life is worth living. And wow. Mankind needs some reassurance about that. Our world is so technologically advanced, and yet in many ways people are more lonely than ever. They can be, prone to more depression than ever today. So the world needs a message of hope. What would he say about today's Catholic media? I think one of the things that made him so successful is that he was a man of integrity. Even though he had a famous television program, he did not take a salary, his salary actually was devoted entirely to the missions. So he gave it all away. So he's someone who really shows that he puts into practice in his own life the things that he's talking about. So I think Catholic media, the most important thing in Catholic media is that whoever is presenting is doing so with integrity and with principle. And I think that he would find to be very encouraging.
0: Because really Catholic media was the diocesan newspaper and the magazines and also the national newspapers. Maybe there was a way in which the Catholic media was the printed word in his time. And mm-hmm. now a lot of very fine publications have gone away, but we do have the radio and the television and the podcasts and all of that kind of thing.
1: Yeah. Yeah, it's a really a fascinating landscape, and one could just imagine what Sheen would do with that if he had that available to him. At the time in the 1930s, really, you can say radio. I mean, radio had been around some, but it was he was really on the cutting edge of using that, which was still a fairly new technology at the time. And then television coming on in the 1950s, he was right there he was the right person at the right time. It goes to talk a little bit about providence that God raised up someone with the skills and with the natural ability, but also with the faith and devotion, wedded those together at the right time to be able to use these emerging media to be able to communicate the gospel.
0: How did he get into it? How did he get into radio?
1: While he was teaching at Catholic University, he had the opportunity to speak at a national program or on radio. And I think it was because he was invited by the Bishops' Conference to be this person. So I think he was just recognized as someone who was going to be an effective communicator. Mm-hmm. And that's how he got his start. But then and lots of people could be invited to speak on radio. He just was really good at it.
0: Boy, was he.
1: And so you could hear from his voice. So he had the natural qualities, but also he had the message as well. So by the time the opportunity for television came up, he was already a known quantity. So it's hardly a surprise, really, that he was known and then invited to do a television program, and then that program was so successful.
0: He was very vocally dynamic. He would pause and do all that. I want to ask when we come back, was that how he talked in regular life, or was he very practiced in presenting, on television and radio? We're talking about Fulton Sheen with Monsignor Jason Gray of the Diocese of Peoria and the Fulton J. Sheen Foundation. Right back with lots more after this on Catholic Answers Live.
2: This is a Messy Family Minute with Mike and Alicia Hernan. 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Nothing so naturally helps develop this muscle like children.
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0: Welcome back. Catholic Answers Live. I am Cy Kellett, your host. Fulton Sheen, in his time on radio and television, was much imitated. People would do impressions of him. That was because he was not a hard person to do impressions of. We're talking about Venerable Fulton J. Sheen today, because we're preparing, like the rest of America is preparing, for him to be the next blessed. On his way, it would seem, to sainthood this September. He will be beatified in St. Louis, Missouri. And with us to talk about Fulton Sheen is Monsignor Jason Gray, Executive Director of the Fulton J. Sheen Foundation and priest of the a canon lawyer and priest of the Diocese of Peoria, Illinois, and a former member of the Vatican's Dicastery for the Causes of Saints. I want to ask you about all that, but I teased asking you about it's a different era of presentation, certainly, but he has a very notable, a very imitatable almost, you know, like he really stands out as a presenter, I guess is what I'm going to say. Had he had theater training? How did he come to be the Fulton Sheen of the chalkboard that we know?
1: Well, he did talk a little bit about in his grade school and high school, you know, kind of having some presentations or public speaking and things like that. But I think it was just really a lot of natural talent.
0: Uh-huh.
1: He did practice. And for him, he recognized how important it was for him to be practiced. So he talked about putting in hours and hours and hours of practice for every 1 hour of his television program that he would put on. He would rehearse and rehearse because he wanted to make sure that he had it entirely in his mind what he needed to say. If you're stumbling over your words, you're not going to be as effective. So Sheen was someone who certainly put in the practice, but he also had a natural ability. There's a part of him that's very telegenic, very photogenic. The eyes, the piercing eyes that he had, people when they watch those videos remark about that, and the voice. I mean, his voice had such a range to it, and so he was just so effective in the way that he spoke. So he had a natural ability, but I think it's more than just that. That's to talk about maybe. Style over substance, or, you know, just the style. The style wasn't the thing, though, that made him so successful, because the substance of what he talked about is something that came from the heart. So you could have someone who's a practiced, you know, speaker, public speaker, but Sheen was someone who knew Jesus. He would spend an hour every day in prayer before the Blessed Sacrament. And so for him, I don't think he was speaking about Jesus. People who get fancy degrees and spend time in libraries, they know a lot about Jesus. But you get to know Jesus when you spend time with him. And that's where I think Sheen had such insight. He'd read the Gospels and he'd relate to Jesus in ways that showed a kind of an intuition that he had that was just so remarkable. So he could bring things out about, you know, dimensions of the gospel or dimensions of the life of Christ. And when he would speak about it, it would be so interesting and so entertaining. So the fact that he delivered it effectively and well, it was certainly helpful, but it's the substance of the content that also was critical. So they both have to come together.
0: So for an episode of Life is Worth Living, did he write them word for word himself, or did he have writers that worked with him? What was his process for getting the material on the air?
1: He prepared himself. He said that actually the best place to write a homily, or I think also to prepare these talks, is to do so in front of the Blessed Sacrament. So he took that seriously. He would also practice them, and just to make sure that he had the points down, he had studied in Louvain, and so he was familiar with French. And he had also studied and spent some time in Italy, and so he was familiar with Italian, I think more French than Italian. He would practice giving these talks in different languages even. He would just as a way of trying to stretch him to make sure that he was articulating it clearly.
0: Wow.
1: I don't know that he necessarily would come off as brilliantly in French, but it was more of the exercise of having to take the thoughts that he had in his mind, the ideas that he was going to be presenting, and phrase them in another language just to practice effective communication. He would do that in front of someone who could understand French, and then just to see if they really got it.
0: Oh, fascinating. So he really did work on these things. He put the work in.
1: He also talked about the idea of not keeping notes. So when he prepared a talk or if he prepared a lecture, he would throw it away. And so the temptation of, well, let me just go back and dig something out and I'll just bring an old piece back out again. Sheen did not do that. Everything he wanted to do fresh. So that way it didn't feel stale or canned in some way.
0: So I want to ask you a couple of process questions about him getting to this point. So you worked in the dicastery for the causes of saints.
1: Yeah.
0: So Fulton Sheen or anybody that goes on this course, so he dies. And then he has to, what are all the steps that would get him to where he is now, about to be beatified? What happens after death?
1: So in some ways, the process, some people think that, well, the Pope just decides who he wants to beatify and canonize. It's actually not true. The Pope doesn't just go around picking people. In some ways, the opening of a cause is really one of the most democratic, purely democratic institutions in the church, because it has to arise from the natural devotion of the faithful. So a cause isn't opened unless there is a lot of people who have a strong conviction, a personal sense of the holiness of a particular man. And so then what happens is the people who are devoted to the cause, they band together and petition a bishop to then take up the cause. And this is no small thing. Bishops aren't necessarily quick to open causes because they're lengthy and time-consuming, and it's a very serious investigation. But you have to go find a bishop who's willing to take up the cause. And then the bishop begins to appoint the officials who start gathering information. And so you start looking for their published writings, and you look for historical documents. Serious research has to be done by people who are experts in archives. And you have to interview people. So eyewitnesses in particular, any living eyewitnesses have to be heard. So we're talking about interviewing over 100 witnesses, having to ask them over 200 questions, specific questions, because you have to demonstrate not only their holiness of life, but the practice of each and every specific virtue in the course of their life. And so thousands of pages are put together by the time this is all said and done. I don't remember the total number of pages in this diocesan investigation, but I think this easily crossed over 10,000 pages that had to be assembled in acts that are then sent to Rome. Once it goes to Rome, then Rome starts to study these papers, and then with the help of a lot of experts and consultants and with the assistance of a postulator, they begin to build the case and test and probe and examine. And eventually it's in front of theologians and cardinals and bishops that they vote on whether or not this person practiced heroic virtue. In Sheen's case, he was named venerable when his heroic virtue was proven, and the Pope issued that decree. So in 2012, he became venerable. So the Vatican had pronounced on his heroic virtue. And then you need a miracle to get to beatification. And the miracle that was investigated in this case took place in 2010. And we did this investigation in 2011, and it means now more documents, this time medical documents, more witnesses. We have to hear the doctors and the nurses and the family members and who prayed and what happened. And again, that gets bundled off to Rome, and then they start another investigation, this time into whether or not there's any natural explanation for the events that occurred. So, and then that miracle was approved by doctors in 2014 and eventually by Pope Francis in 2019.
0: So help me out then. What's the difference between someone who they call servant of God and someone who they call venerable and someone who they call blessed?
1: Yeah. So any cause that's opened, the person is called a servant of God. So servant of God doesn't really carry with it any particular approval by the church. Venerable is someone who is a servant of God, someone whose cause has been opened, and they have reached the point of being recognized as having practiced heroic virtue.
0: Okay.
1: That's what makes venerable. Blessed is someone who practiced heroic virtue and someone whose intercession was proven because there was a proven miracle, something that cannot be scientifically explained and something that can only be attributed to the prayers, the prayerful intercession of that particular person.
0: These miracles, I think there must be some skepticism, but is it really a careful process to say, mm-hmm. this is a miracle? Or do people sometimes go, because the word miracle is used rather loosely, Monsignor. How loosely will the church allow it to be used here, or is it very, very strict?
1: It's a serious process, and the evaluation of the miracle is taken seriously. When the miracle is submitted in Rome, there's a panel of doctors who have to review these miracles, and they routinely reject them. I mean, so not every miracle passes. This is not an easy A type of course. This is not an automatic pass.
0: I see.
1: So there have been some. I've had the privilege of like reading some details about some miracles that the doctors said didn't pass. There was one about a person who was shot at point blank range, but was devoted to a particular servant of God. He was shot many times by professional assassins, and he survived. And when the doctors got a hold of it, they said, well, I mean, it's very likely that if you're shot by professional assassins, you're probably going to die. But the thing is, is that 100% certain that you're going to die?
0: Right.
1: There's a chance you might have just survived because maybe you just happened to be lucky. Maybe it just happened that the bullets miss, critical structures in the body. And the doctor said, even if it's a one in a million, you might just be the lucky one in a million. So it's not good enough.
0: Right.
1: A one in a million is not good enough. It has to be beyond all natural explanation. There has to be no natural way of explaining the events that occurred. So that's why the miracles, then you have to look at the situation of the person involved and describe their state of health before the miracle occurred and after the miracle occurred, and then you have to somehow explain, was there any way that you could get from here to there? A person might be cured of cancer after lengthy chemotherapy or after radiation treatment.
0: Right.
1: So if a person, if we find out someone, oh, well, they're cured from cancer. Oh, yeah, after 6 months of intense treatment. But if you go in and they show that there's a cancerous mass in the body, and 24 hours later, it's gone without a trace, mm-hmm. and no medication was administered. Okay, now that's starting to sound inexplicable. So it has to reach that standard of being truly inexplicable.
0: I got to say that the person who's the servant of God, who saved the guy from a professional assassins, has got to be like in heaven going, what do I got to do? I mean, come on.
1: Right.
0: What do I got to do? Professional assassins shot this person point blank. I saved him.
1: Maybe I'm not supposed to say who it was. This particular servant of God was actually Michael McGivney.
0: Beautiful.
1: The man who was the object of the shooting was actually a Knight of Columbus.
0: Yeah.
1: But don't worry about it. Michael McGivney got there eventually. So.
0: Yeah. All right.
1: he was beatified, so they found another.
0: Yeah, he's like, because so he's like, look, that wasn't good enough for the Vatican, and then he had to do something better. He had to come up with a better miracle.
1: Exactly.
0: You guys at the Vatican make it tough on the people in heaven. I want to find out about what particular miracle led to this upcoming beatification of Fulton Sheen when we come back. And I'll tell you what, if you're listening, take it under advisement. If you are in heaven, do a real miracle. None of this saving people from assassination stuff. If you want to be a saint, do a real miracle. Right back with more on Fulton Sheen on Catholic Answers Live.
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0: Welcome back. Catholic Answers Live. You better do a real miracle. You want to be a saint, you better do a real miracle. And okay, so our guest this hour is were you postulator? I forgot if that's the right word to use. Postulator of the cause?
1: No, I was not the postulator. So I'm the executive director of the foundation, and I was an investigator in the miracle, but I never was the actual postulator.
0: A postulator, so someone is moving towards sainthood. The postulator is the person who fills out all the paperwork, makes sure everything gets where it's supposed to be, and keeps the thing going forward?
1: If you think about it, it's like kind of a legal process.
0: Yeah.
1: The postulator is kind of like the lawyer who's working for the servant of God. And then there has to be someone on the other side of the equation, doesn't there? There has to be an opposing counsel. That's called the devil's advocate. So you have a devil's advocate who opposes the cause, and you have a postulator who promotes the cause. And then in the miracle case where I was the investigator, I had to be the objective person in the middle. My job was just to gather objective evidence to submit to the Vatican.
0: Well, so Fulton Sheen, who's with the Lord now, has by his intercession performed a miracle. And tell me about that miracle and what the evidence for it was.
1: Sure. The thumbnail sketch is that there was a child that was born in 2010 and was born without any signs of life, without heartbeat or respiration, and continued in that state for 61 minutes. So people say 61 seconds. I said, no, 61 minutes before he was revived. And he not only did he survive, and that's miraculous already, but survived without any signs of brain damage. So that's the thumbnail sketch. What happened is that the family involved was they lived in kind of a rural area outside of Peoria, and they had decided to have a home birth. It was just their decision that they had made, and everything looked good going into the delivery, and the infant in the uterus was seemed to be fine, but as the child descended in the birth canal, there was a constriction in the umbilical cord. Blood was cut off, so there was no oxygen, and so that's why the child was born without any signs of life once he emerged. So they immediately called an ambulance. They began CPR. There was a certified nurse midwife present. The family began to pray. The father baptized the child and baptized him James Fulton. They had already chosen the name. Nobody else knew that, but the parents had pre-decided the name, and so they were already invoking Fulton Sheen by naming their child after Fulton. And Fulton Sheen, and also by baptizing him and by praying. And so it took 20 minutes or so for the ambulance to make its way out from the hospital to this rural home. And then they loaded the child onto the ambulance, took another 20 minutes or more to get back to the hospital. And then they were working in the emergency room for 10 or 20 minutes. And nobody knew kind of at each stage, each person only knew their part in the drama. And it was only when it was all put together in the end that we said, here was the time of birth documented by the nurse midwife. And here is the time at which the child began to show vital signs documented by the emergency department in the hospital. And then we realized there was a 61-minute gap between those two times.
0: And the child is alive now?
1: Alive today. And so born in 2010, so the child's 15, getting ready to turn 16 in the fall. He'll be at the beatification, but he's just a normal child. So we waited to do the investigation until the child was about 1 year old, because it was the child obviously was alive, but we wanted to be able to see what is his development. Yeah. So there had to be a lot of study to see, like, how is he developing? He had to have a complete physical, so he had to examine all of his biological functions to make sure that heart, lungs, kidneys, everything was working normally, and then to test him against like the standard developmental tables. Is he speaking, and his motor skills? Is he able to stand or to sit and crawl? All of those things. So we had pediatricians who came in to evaluate, and they indicated that this is a normal boy for all intents and purposes, just a normal functioning 1 year old at the time we did the investigation.
0: So what is that like for you as a priest to? To be in the presence of a miracle, really. I mean, I know you weren't there on the day of the miracle, but the child, the family, all of that really is only there because of a miracle. How does that affect you as a priest?
1: It's, my job was to gather objective evidence, and it's, you get into so much minutia. So in the midst of the investigation, I would say I was really focused on trying to ferret out all of the important facts so they were well documented. And I think it's kind of one of these things that you sort of take in When you sort of take the whole thing in, it is really impressive to see. So it's in my opinion, it's probably one of the more significant miracles that I've ever heard of. They have what they consider first, second, and third class miracles. This is a really, really obscure point. You might regret bringing this up and letting me talk about this, but lots of healings are technically, they're called third class. It's just, okay, there was a healing. But in this case, if James Fulton was dead and then actually came back to life, that's actually considered a first-class miracle. So this, even amongst miracles, this one stands out as really quite unique.
0: It really does. Like, coming back from the dead is a really big deal. This is just an extraordinary thing. So now, once the miracle is accepted. So you do all that, the investigation, but an investigator isn't a judge. So who do you present this to?
1: Right.
0: Do you meet with the Pope? Who do you tell once you have come to your conclusion? Yes, this is a miracle, and this is an extraordinary first class miracle. What do you do with that next? What's the next step?
1: So is it the one who carries out the investigation? Essentially, my job was just to gather the evidence, and then I just pass it along. So all of the paper. So in this case, I think we sent over a file that was 600-800 pages all told, including all the medical documentation. And so we box it up, put the red ribbon and seal it with wax, and send it on its way to the Vatican. The Vatican's the one that studies it. So my job isn't actually really to formulate an opinion. I'm just a fact finder. Mm-hmm. So I'm just someone who's to gather evidence. And then there's a whole panel. The postulator in Rome works on developing the case. And there are a bunch of theologians that are going to examine, the prayer and the intercession. There's a panel of, very expert doctors who assist the dicastery. And so they'll study the medical aspect of the case. So it's really in the hands of some really, really high top tier professionals who advise the bishops and the cardinals, who are the ones that ultimately make their recommendation and then send that to the Pope. But I'm just a lowly investigator. We don't get to meet the Pope. So.
0: Okay. All right. Yeah, but you did get to interview a guy that came back from the dead. So
1: I'll take that.
0: I think you did okay. So maybe you could say something about what it means to Peoria and what it means to the United States that we are really just months away from our next beatified our countrymen.
1: Yeah, it certainly is an important thing in the life of the Diocese of Peoria. Sheen is very much known and loved. There are still relatives of Sheen that live in the Midwest. So for us, we're really happy about that. He's a hometown hero that we're happy to celebrate. We can say that Peoria, the Midwest gave Sheen, to the world, and he became famous out east in D.C. and in New York, but his roots are still back in Peoria. But at the same time, one of the things we see in the foundation. We see the breadth of devotion to Sheen. So there are people from all across the country who will come to Peoria and visit the museum that we have at the foundation. So we have a lot of Sheen's memorabilia. And it's remarkable the number of people who want to come. And they want to pray at the tomb, which is in the cathedral in Peoria. They want to come and visit the museum in the pastoral center in Peoria. And it's not even just nationwide. We get international groups that come. And Sheen is extremely popular in Poland. We get Polish priests and pilgrimages that come through in Italy is very popular. And of all places, Brazil. You would not believe the number of people from Brazil who write and they want his books and they want second-class relics. And they just express their devotion. So we're very happy in Peoria, and it's something that's a point of pride for the local church. But really, Sheen is a gift to the entire world. So we're happy to continue to share Sheen with the whole world and to let the whole world rejoice in this moment in September when he's beatified.
0: Any idea why Poland and Brazil? I mean, they're both very Catholic places, but why those places?
1: Yeah. I'm not sure. I don't know that I can say. And I don't mean just those three countries. There are others as well. Those three just stand out for being particularly devoted to him. Even amongst the missions, amongst African countries, I mean, a lot of times people remember Sheen is famous for all the support that he gave to the mission. So, I mean, I can't leave out Africa. There's still a lot of devotion there. So I'm not sure what each group kind of finds. I think sometimes I think it's his books are very inspiring. And, you know, if people watch his videos or things like that, I think his quality as a teacher, his devotion to the Eucharist, his devotion to the Blessed Mother, his support of the missions, I think some combination of all of these things is what draws people to Sheen. So each group may have their own thoughts and their own reasons, but those are the things I think he's most well known for.
0: Well, say somebody wanted to kind of get to know him now. I think you can watch maybe all. I don't know, maybe, but I know you can watch a lot of his stuff on YouTube or the various other, you know, internet places. So where would you say someone says, you know, until I listen to you, Monsignor, on Catholic Answers Live, that great Catholic radio show that Fulton Sheen would have so much approved of. That's how people will say it usually.
1: Yes, exactly.
0: Yeah. Thank you for agreeing to that, Monsignor. How do I know more about him? Where's a good place to start and to get going on knowing Fulton Sheen?
1: Sometimes people think, like, well, who's going to know him amongst young people? But I think young people continue to be surprised, inspired by Sheen, because his message was so timeless. And so people, there are recorded talks that sometimes people come across and that they have. There are the videos from his program. There's lots of clips of things that you can find online. But his books are also another fantastic resource. So he wrote 66 books. In particular, I would say if you really want to know Sheen, I go right to his autobiography, which is Treasure in Clay. It's a very easy read, and it's filled with lots of very colorful anecdotes that just tell you little vignettes about his life. So you get to really discover the man and his thinking in his autobiography. But there are other classic books where you can get to know his mind and you know, some of the insights that he had. And so you really can't go wrong with his books, his videos, any of the recordings that they have. Those are all ways to learn about Sheen.
0: Three to Get Married, I think, is still, priests still recommend that to young couples.
1: Yeah, so for married couples, Three to Get Married is a great way to get into a theological insight that Sheen would have to share about the vocation of marriage. For priests, The Priest Is Not His Own is another fantastic book that really talks about being a priest and a victim in the model of Jesus Christ. The Life of Christ is another classic.
0: I didn't realize I was having such a great time, I didn't pay attention to the clock. That music says we got to go. Monsignor Jason Gray has been our guest, Executive Director of the Fulton J. Sheen Foundation. May we and our listeners have your blessing before we go, Monsignor.
1: Sure. And visit CelebrateSheen.com, where all the information from the foundation is there. So, and the Lord be with you.
0: And with your spirit.
1: And may Almighty God bless you, the Father and the Son and the Holy Spirit. Amen.
0: Amen. God bless. Thank you so much. I really enjoyed that. And Sheen got the message, man. He's like, I'm not going to save you from an assassin. I'm going to bring back the dead. That's right. The miracle I'm going to do. He's
1: that's great.
0: He learned his lesson from Michael McGivney. All right, that'll do it for us. We'll be right back with more Catholic Answers Live.
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6: In this Sunday's Gospel, our Lord gives us a word of comfort. Come to me, all you who labor and are burdened, and I will give you rest. Take my yoke upon you and learn from me, for I am meek and humble of heart, and you will find rest for yourself. When hearing that gospel, most of us feel consoled. Isn't it wonderful to hear that our Lord understands the real burdens that we carry in our lives? But what's more, He offers us a remedy. He tells us to learn from Him, for He is meek and humble of heart. How is being meek and humble a remedy for being burdened and beaten down by life? You would think that our Lord instead would exhort us towards being strong and stoic, or exhort us in lessons of

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4: I might have gone to church, you know, at Christmas time, gradually quit going. 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

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I'm Marcus Groeneweg, your host for this program. 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
0: Truth about life and living. We'll get into that in a little bit. But first, Frank, welcome back to the journey home.
2: Thanks, Marcus. Pleasure.
0: It's been a few years.
2: It has.
0: And you've moved, and you were working before. Now you're just retired doing nothing.
2: Yeah, I'm taking care of my 91-year-old mother-in-law and writing books and articles, but yeah.
0: So yeah, it's one of those things where you're retired. You're probably more busy than you were.
2: Pretty close.
0: I understand. I'm at the verge of that myself. But what we usually do when I have a guest back is, certainly you've told your story before in the journey home, and those of you who are wondering, you can go to EWTN.com or even the Coming Home Network, chnetwork.org, and watch the old program. But still, would love to have you kind of at least go through a summary of it, if you would. What is it that brought you into the church? Start way back, though. Where'd you come from?
2: Well, I was raised a Roman Catholic, but in a nominal way. I went through Catholic schools through 1 year in college. But by the time I was 19, I pretty much had concluded that the church and God and all that was just a nice fairy tale. And I don't know that I was a hard-headed atheist, but I was certainly an agnostic, tacit atheist. And I stayed that way until my mid-30s.
0: Wow. So jumping through all the hoops didn't get your heart turned to God during that whole time?
2: No. Well, you know,
0: heart
2: when
0: and
2: I was,
0: mind. This
2: yeah, probably by fifth grade, I think I was taking it sort of serious. But after that, our family lifestyle and stuff, it just wasn't there.
0: Yeah.
2: And so I just kind of did like many people do, just go to college and you just shed it. You know, no one talks about it. No, you know, it's deemed to be foolish or silly or old fashioned or an anachronistic way of looking at things. So I kind of bought right into that. And then I was about to get married to my wife. And 10 days before we got married, we were due to get married, she became a born-again Christian. Well, this didn't go down well for me. I had some serious...
0: What had she been before?
2: She was baptized in, like, in the Orthodox Church. You get everything at once.
0: Yep.
2: And then her family moved to Long Island, and she started attending a Roman Catholic church. And she would tell the story of all the typical Roman Catholic priest horror shows of angry priests who